0: Yeah.
1: Erica Stanford says the first couple of 100 installations will be done over summer. Ukrainians are being told to expect another night of heavy bombardment from Russia a day after hundreds of drones were launched at the capital, Kyiv. Here's the ABC's Mazoe Ford.
2: A massive cleanup operation has been underway across Ukraine after a wave of Russian strikes on residential areas. At least 22 people were killed and more than 130 injured. The capital, Kyiv, and central city of Dnipro were hardest hit. Moscow says it was retaliating for Ukraine striking parts of the country that are now occupied by Russia. Kyiv claims it has intelligence that Moscow's forces plan to carry out more large-scale attacks in the coming hours. President Volodymyr Zelensky has again pleaded with allies to send Ukraine more air defence technology.
1: Israel has kept up strikes on southern Lebanon, pressing its campaign against Hezbollah. It comes a day after US President Donald Trump claimed he had brokered a deal between Israel and the Iran-backed militant group. World Watch's Andrew McRae reports.
3: Israel says the latest strikes in southern Lebanon are in response for ceasefire violations by Hezbollah. Diplomats from Lebanon and Israel are meeting in Washington for a fourth round of talks, while Israeli Prime Minister Benjamin Netanyahu says the war against Hezbollah will continue. A UN representative in Lebanon, Anadita Filippos, has expressed concerns about the conflict's toll on the country.
4: It is a time of deep fear, uncertainty and escalation in Lebanon. Despite the ceasefire that's in place, the hostilities have not stopped.
3: Lebanon's government says it's seeking a full ceasefire in the latest round of talks with Israel.
1: Aucklanders will be paying 7% more for water from next month, on top of a nearly 8% average rates rise in the city. Luca Foreman reports.
5: Watercare's investing $13.8 billion to improve Auckland's water infrastructure over the next decade, and to fund it, water and wastewater charges will increase by 7.2%. It comes on top of a 7.9% average rates increase in this year's council budget, largely to fund the costs of the city rail link, which opens later this year. Watercare says for an average household paying $120 a month, it's an increase of about $8 a month. Chief Financial Officer Angela Neeson says Auckland's water network needs investment to support growth and replace ageing pipes.
1: The Prime Minister is casting doubt on further government funding for the Moana Pacifica rugby team. The Super Rugby franchise went into liquidation last week, but Winston Peters said there would be good news about its future. Christopher Luxon says Mr. Peters will look at options.
6: But I think it's a pretty tough deal for the taxpayer of New Zealand to sit there and say we're going to fund a professional sports team. I think, you know, the Labor government piled $4 million in and it's all gone. And I think thirdly, any decision to make an investment like that would need cabinet decision, and I think it would be a pretty tough brief to ministers who actually want to make sure they make investments like we're making here today.
1: Mr. Peters has instructed officials to work with NZ Rugby on ways to keep the club going. The Financial Markets Authority has charged six people over alleged mortgage fraud. Six people face 61 charges. Suppression orders mean further details can't be revealed. The head of Oranga Tamariki says the agency is learning from the sad death of a five-year-old after a report on the 2021 murder found there were opportunities to identify the abuse. Malachi Shubex died after being starved. Chief Executive Amanda Malu says this was not acceptable.
7: In that particular case, which was a number of years ago, we accepted that the service wasn't to our desired level, and we have taken steps to ensure that we learn from that.
1: The agency was allocated an extra $184 million in last week's budget to respond to reports of harm. Wellington's mayor says he would vote for amalgamating the region's councils if a referendum were held today. The government has given councils a deadline of August 9th to come up with a plan for reorganisation. Ellen O'Dwyer reports.
8: Andrew Little says 10 weeks is not enough time to have deep discussions about amalgamation, but he's taking the deadline seriously. He says combining Wellington, Hutt, Upper Hutt and Porirua city councils makes sense, but is not shutting the door to also including Wairarapa and Kapiti Coast. Mr. Little says amalgamation is unlikely to cut rates, but it could help deliver better services. He says he wants a region-wide referendum to ensure the public has a say.
1: And police have cordoned off the Prime Minister Christopher Luxon's Botany electorate office after a person nearby said he heard a loud bang this morning. Emergency services are at the scene. That's the news. Now with sport, here's Joe Porter.
0: Ngā mihi o te ahi ahi. The All Whites Football World Cup warm-up match against Haiti and Florida has been delayed due to lightning. It was set to kick off at midday and is now expected to start at 12:30. Double Olympic gold medalist Elise Andrews headlines a 19-strong New Zealand cycling squad for this year's Commonwealth Games in Glasgow. With no road or mountain bike events, the team is entirely made up of track cyclists. Andrews will be defending three titles in Glasgow after winning gold in the individual and team sprint and the Keirin at the 2022 Birmingham Games. The Black Caps batter Kane Williamson says this week's first test against England is likely to be his last at the home of cricket. The match at Lord's will be Williamson's fifth test at the famous London Ground. Williamson averages 32 in 8 innings at the venue, including scoring a century in 2015. The 35-year-old says Lord's is something special.
9: I think if you look over your career, you only get a handful of opportunities to come to Lord's and play and have the experience that you have here. So I know for a number of players in the dressing room, it's their first time and they're pretty excited at that prospect.
0: The test starts tomorrow night. And Jakob Mensik battled past Brazilian teenager João Fonseca to advance to the semi-finals at the French Tennis Open and become the youngest Czech man to reach the final four of a Grand Slam. Mensik will face German title favourite Alexander Zverev for a place in the final. Koina na pūrongo, hakina kina.
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11: 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It seems like it's a really dangerous thing.
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1: Now the short forecast from Met Service to midnight Thursday. Northland, Auckland and Coromandel becoming fine this afternoon. Some cloud and a few showers tomorrow. Waikato to Taranaki, including Bay of Plenty and the Central High Country. Fine this afternoon. Scattered rain developing tomorrow, possibly heavy. Gisborne and Hawke's Bay, partly cloudy, a few showers. Whanganui to Wellington and Wairarapa, a few showers today, mostly cloudy tomorrow with occasional rain. Marlborough, Nelson, Buller and Grey, mainly fine today. Occasional rain tomorrow, possibly heavy, mainly about the mountains. Westland and Fiordland, showers about Fiordland, spreading to Westland this evening. Occasional rain tomorrow, possibly heavy, persistent about the ranges. Canterbury, Otago and Southland, partly cloudy, a few spots of rain tomorrow. And Chatham Islands, occasional drizzle, clearing tomorrow to fine breaks. The time is 12:09.
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13: Thanks for joining us this afternoon. Plenty going on this lunch hour. We start with this breaking news that the Prime Minister, Christopher Luxon's Auckland electorate office has been cordoned off by police this morning. This comes after a person near the Botany address says he heard a loud bang. Then we've had Fenn's fire and emergency spokesman saying that they had responded to reports of a small fire on the deck of the property. There were no staff in the building at the time. The Prime Minister himself is in Christchurch this morning, so no one has been harmed in this. But police are still guarding the property. They've cordoned it off, and we'll bring you more details as they come in. And later in the hour, we have something a little bit special in the back half of the program. We're going to hear from the Swedish climate scientist Johan Rockström, who's increasingly concerned about the collapse of an ocean circulation system known as AMOC, once considered a far-fetched plot device in disaster movies like The Day After Tomorrow. So listen into that interview after 12:30 today. But we begin with Transparency International's call for a big crackdown on the lobbying industry in New Zealand, which is completely unregulated activity in New Zealand. The call comes as the Department of Internal Affairs and the Ombudsman are both investigating how the Prime Minister's chief policy advisor failed to disclose corporate lobbying over climate change, in one instance using a private email address to receive documents, meaning that they were not released. in response to Official Information Act request. Well, Transparency International New Zealand today issued a press release titled Get Lobbying into the Sunlight. The Chief Executive of Transparency International is Julie Haggie, who joins us

0: scrutiny. That's one of the issues. And the second is then the deliberate, making the lobbying on that particular issue that they were facing in court, and then the law being changed under urgency. So those three things in a set, those are really concerning when that appears that a corporate interest is able to, using non-scrutinised means, is able to then get legislation passed which is also not being scrutinised by the public, and the public don't have a say in it. And that together is a real concern for us, that that practice is happening at Parliament.
1: Yes, and all of which was to intervene in a live court case which was being taken by Mike Smith at the time. Now, whether you agree with the fact that the courts were going to have a role in setting climate change policy, or whether you think the government should do it, it's a pretty fundamental part of our democracy, isn't it, that has been impinged on here.
0: That's it, right. And that's another issue about the executive not trying to take power entirely, but being able to be open to be challenged in court. And the Ministry of Justice advised against the government doing any action. So they had good advice about what to do and just decided not to. So who had more influence there is what we need to know about that, and what the questions are that people have, and why we really need lobbying regulation.
1: Yeah, and we'll get to that in just a second. But just finally on that live issue, are you comfortable, are you satisfied with these investigations that are going to happen from the Department of Internal Affairs and the Ombudsman, who are both investigating this now? Is that enough?
0: Partly, I think. I'm also concerned about what ethical training the person had who did that, the chief of staff who made that decision.
1: Matt Burgess.
0: Chief advisor.
1: At the time, yep, policy advisor.
0: What training did he have on ethics when he came into Parliament? What is being impressed upon those people about what they should do and what they should not do, and why they should not do it? So I'm not sure if they'll be covering that, but I think that that's as equally important as to uplift those values of integrity and transparency and accountability at Parliament by all of parliamentary MPs and parliamentary staff.
1: Okay. Lobbying, it will surprise some, that is a completely unregulated activity in New Zealand, isn't it? I mean, there's no lobbying register. They don't have to declare themselves. There's no stand-down period. So you can have this revolving door where you walk out of jobs in the lobbying industry and into Parliament, or you can keep going. Yes. and go out of Parliament and go straight into a lobbying firm. What are you calling for in terms, because a bit of a campaign from you guys, isn't it, to have stricter lobbying rules? What do you want?
0: Yeah, we want the political parties to finally accept that they're going to have to put some hard checks on their own behaviour, because trust and those other things just aren't working. That kind of assumption of integrity just isn't working. And so we need a public register of lobbyists with a good definition of lobbying. There's plenty of examples from overseas. Regular disclosure by those lobbyists of lobbying activities and the issues being lobbied. So this issue would have been captured, because those organisations have lobbying. They are lobbying organisations in their own. They would have people who do lobbying. They would be captured in that, and they would have had to say what they did, wrote a letter, met with somebody, called people, and why, and what they were trying to change. And so that would be the thing that would be captured. That's the sort of heart of it. Then cooling off periods, not only for ministers, but senior public servants and those people moving in and out, and some independent oversight, so that you can actually have a check and balance on it, because that's been one of the other issues that's occurred overseas with legislation being put in place but with no impact.
1: Yes, that revolving door thing is an issue partly here in this case, isn't it? Because Matt Burgess was a senior economist at the New Zealand Initiative. He specialised for them in climate change and energy and RMA issues. And then he went into the Prime Minister's office, and now he's working as a consultant, not casting any aspersions on what he's doing. But it is the situation in New Zealand, isn't it, that you can work for a minister, then go to a lobbying firm. You can go from being in a lobbying firm to straight working for a minister. So that is not the case in your Canada's and in Australia. They have quite strict rules about what you're calling calling off periods. How do you envisage that working in New Zealand?
0: Well, I think that it has to be on the issue that they're specific,

0: For MPs leaving, it has to be on the issues that they've been specifically had decision-making power over. So there has to be a connection between where they go, you know, what they're doing when they go somewhere. But that lobbying thing also relies on those relationships. And so that's where you do need a full cooling off period for anybody going into a lobbying role. So because those relationships, those tight knowledge of people and also the access to confidential information that ministers have, it's really all at risk if there's a sort of people want to know things and they want to have those people in their organisations so that they can know that stuff. So that's what needs the cooling off period, just to keep that separation from, and it's unions as well as private business, you know, keep it separation from those external high-level interest groups and Parliament. And that thing stays. We've seen lobbyists come back and forward between in several iterations of government. We've seen lobbyists go back and forward into lobbying, out of lobbying, up to chief of staff and so on.
1: Yes.
0: And that's just something that needs to stop. We can't have that. It's too close a relationship.
1: Okay, just quickly and finally, what sort of reception are you getting from those in power about whether we are going to see rules strengthened for lobbyists?
0: Well, that's part of our campaign now. We've started doing it and asking for to meet with political parties to make our point. The National Party in 2022, I think Simeon Brown did say that they supported a calling off period. So I'm hopeful that intent still remains. Mm. We want to see them put it into their portfolios. We want to see them having the conversations. We want to see a genuine effort. The Labor Party did indicate some support for lobbying regulation, but that cooled off. And so I think we've really got to have that pushed up, that and an approach towards urgency, because that's also a major issue with, you know, more than half of the bills going through have gone through on urgency in this parliament and about 30% in the previous parliament. So we've got to have that stopping so that people can actually have a say and they can look at it at the select committee level. So, we've still got work to do.
1: Indeed. Thank you, Julie. Julie Haggie there, Chief Executive of Transparency International, 2101, if you want to get in touch with me on your views about whether we need a crackdown on lobbying. Well, this is another issue we're looking at today. Could the coolest little capital become our second super city? The Wellington Mayor, Andrew Little, has this morning said that he would vote for amalgamation if a referendum were held today. So that would involve bringing his Wellington City Council and amalgamating that with Hutt City Council and the Lower Hutt and the Upper Hutt City Council and Porirua City Council. So Andrew Little today pushing for a referendum on this issue. This comes as the government has given councils a deadline of August 9 to come up with a plan for reorganisation or have it done to them. Andrew Little has said he did not believe that amalgamation would cut rates over time, but over time there would be better cost management. He's saying again, 2101 if you want to get in touch with us on that one. Well, solar panels will be rolled out for up to 500 schools under a $30 million plan announced by the government today. A short time ago, I spoke with the Education Minister, Erica Stanford, and began by asking her what that money would buy.
2: Well, that is going to get us solar panels in about 500 schools. Some of those schools will also have energy management systems and batteries as well. So it's a significant investment to reduce some of that cost for schools and have a bit more resilience in the sector.
1: Yes. Where will these solar panels go? How will you decide on which schools get them?
2: The Ministry are going to go through, we've got a criteria and they'll go through that and announce the first set of schools in the next couple of months. But essentially, they'll look at schools who have got high energy costs or resilience issues. They'll look at the schools who we are replacing their diesel boilers. That'll be one of the criteria. But also, importantly, schools in rural and isolated areas who quite often operate as an emergency hub in times of, emergencies or natural disasters, where we need to have a community hub that has access to power when the power's out. And those will be the schools that we prioritise with the batteries.
1: Yes, you're going to get a number of flow-on effects from this, and we'll talk about some of them. But I guess first up, it could result in significant savings for schools in terms of their electricity bills, right?
2: Well, one of the biggest drains on a school's op grant is their electricity costs, of course, and it's obviously become worse over the last few years. And so where we can, put solar panels in schools, and we'll do more in the future where we can as well. But dependent on future budgets, it will reduce that demand on the ops grant, which means they'll be able to use that for other things, teaching and learning, rather than into electricity.
1: And I see that you're predicting that a standard sort of school could save up to $8,000 a year in electricity bills. I mean, that's significant.
2: Yeah, that's on average $8,000, but some of those bigger schools will save a lot more and be able to sell back to the grid over time as well. So it is, it's a no-brainer. It's a huge win, and it's a great partnership between the Ministry of Education and EECA as well. And look, future budget dependent, but would like to see this in more and more schools in the future as well.
1: I guess too, it's something of a, they talk about teachable moments nowadays. And I guess with, is there an opportunity to bring this in to, educating school students about renewables and about how solar energy works and using that as a bit of a teachable moment too?
2: You're absolutely right. I've just been at Hill Morton High School where we did the announcement, and this young student came up to me, and he loves physics, Wenbo, and he described to me how solar panels work, because they already have solar panels at the school, in intricate detail about exactly how the physics of it worked. And so there are definitely teachable moments there, and not, also the installation and the electrics as well, but also the physics of it. And so those young people had already worked out how solar panels work and gave me
1: got a little 101 lesson. Right, that's a bonus for you. Okay, in terms of the rollout of this, you did talk about the kinds of metrics that you're going to use to determine who gets solar panels first. But is there a specific number of schools that are going to be in this first tranche?
2: Yeah, there'll be around 200 schools in the first tranche, and we'll do them over the summer break, and they'll all be contacted in June and July. So the Ministry have already started working out, which schools fit that criteria, but also have, roofs that mean that it's easier to put solar panels on as well. So there's a range of criteria. They've already started working through that.
1: Yep. And when are we going to get cracking on this, Minister?
2: School holidays, so they'll start doing it over the break in summer.
1: That is Erica Stanford, the Education Minister, on that plan to roll out solar panels for 500 schools. It's 24 minutes past midday. Let's get to business news. Geoffrey Halley is with us. Kia ora, Geoffrey.
3: Kia ora, Guyon.
1: BP, they're in a little bit of trouble here in New Zealand.
3: Yes, so the Commerce Commission is filing charges under the Fair Trading Act against BP. Now, they're alleging it failed to give customers discounts they were entitled to and charged them incorrect prices at their BP Connect service stations. So the Commission first opened its investigation into BP in April 2025, and that's after receiving complaints. Customers said they bought fuel at some stations and scanned their everyday reward cards, but did not receive the discounts they were entitled to. So the Commission says BP has made changes in response to the investigation, but then the regulator has uncovered a further instance where customers did not receive the discounted price. Now, competition lawyer Andy Matthews says this is a typical fair trading case.
4: I think what the Commission is saying is, look, this is a large, well-resourced player, so they have to get their systems right. So I think it's seen as particularly important, and it really follows on from similar action around supermarket pricing and, of course, traditionally telecommunications companies with advertising. But I think this seems more clear-cut in many ways in terms of crossing the line, and obviously we don't know until we hear the result of the court case.
3: In a statement, BP acknowledged the Commission's intention to start legal action and says it cooperated with the regulator throughout its investigation. The maximum penalty for breaches of the Fair Trading Act is $600,000 per offence.
1: It can be significant, can't it? Okay, so you have the Insurance Council out today too with this desire to see change in the way that we fund fire and emergency.
3: Yes, so they want to replace the fire and emergency levy with a new community protection levy, and that's to fund projects that reduce natural hazard risks like flooding. So under the proposal, insurers would collect the levy and funding for fens would shift to central government, which is actually in line more standard international practice. So Chief Executive Chris Farfoy says the model could generate hundreds of millions of dollars a year to councils, which are actually carrying most of the cost burden of this resilience infrastructure. And he says that investing early will help keep insurance affordable in the future.
5: This is in no way any reflection on FENZ itself. We support the work that they're doing, and we know they've got their challenges. But in order to meet the challenge of the risk reduction in the communities which are most at risk of natural hazards, we think that this kind of community protection level levy should be introduced so we can get in there and be proactively working to reduce the risk, and that will keep insurance accessible in the long term.
3: Farfoy says every dollar invested now can save between $5 and $8 of future losses, with up to 220,000 homes in the country exposed to flooding or coastal inundation.
1: Mm. Okay, Geoffrey, it's not often you hear New Zealand described as a superpower, but you got one of the Gentilers saying we could become an energy superpower.
3: Yes, what a difference a few years makes after that dry year drama, so to speak. So New Zealand's renewable energy sourced energy is powering some of the cheapest firmed electrons in the OECD, and that's according to Contact Energy, and that's making it an attractive place for large-scale industries to set up shop. So its Chief Executive Mike Fuge says New Zealand can become a renewable energy superpower capable of powering all manner of energy-intensive, export-earning enterprises. And he's saying New Zealand has an edge when it comes to its offer for renewable energy as we head towards 98% renewables.
6: As a nation, we are 90 to 95% renewable, heading to 98%, with almost all of the firming provided from renewable sources. As a nation, that gives us today, not yesterday, looking forward, is some of the cheapest firmed electrons in the OECD, cheapest firmed new electrons. And that's the opportunity that I'm urging people to seize.
3: So Mike Fuge says the forecast is to double the current level of renewable energy generation, and that will put downward pressure on pricing while giving households access to abundant supplies of renewable energy.
1: All right. Okay, how are the markets looking today?
3: Pretty quiet. Certainly in the crypto space, there's been some downward pressure overnight that seems to be carrying through to the Asian session. Looking at share markets, though, our own NZX 50 is down just 8 points at 13,156. The ASX opened up 0.4% higher. Currency markets are fairly quiet as well. One Kiwi dollar will buy you 59.2 US cents. 82.6 Australian cents, 44 pence, 51 euro cents, 94.8 Japanese yen, and 4 Chinese yuan. Over on oil markets, again, fairly quiet. Brent crude is flat at $96 a barrel. WTI is trading around $94. Gold is also flat at $4,480 per ounce.
1: Thanks, Geoffrey. Geoffrey Halley there with your business news. It's just hit 12:30. We've got an update on that situation at the Prime Minister's electorate office in Botany in Auckland. Remember, we told you at the top of the hour that the police had cordoned it off after reports of a fire. We've had this comment in from a spokesperson for the Prime Minister who says there was a fire at the office. Our staff are safe and were not harmed. It is now a police matter, the spokesman says, so we do not have further comment at that stage. At this stage, we'll bring you any developments over the next half an hour or so, and we'll also have this interview with the Swedish climate scientist Johan Rockström. He's increasingly concerned about the collapse of the Atlantic Ocean circulation system, and we'll bring you that interview at around about 12:40. But first, here are RNZ's top stories with Evie Ashton.
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8: A man died in police custody in Mount Maunganui early this morning, moments after he was tasered by police. The police say he had tried to flee from officers before ramming a police vehicle. A taser and pepper spray were used and the man became unresponsive after his arrest. The police say they started CPR and an ambulance was dispatched quickly, but the man was pronounced dead. The Prime Minister's office says if there was a fire at his electorate office in Auckland after police cordoned off the building and a local described hearing a loud bang. The spokesperson says staff at the Botany electorate office are safe and were not harmed. Pharmacists at nearby Millhouse Pharmacy, Philip Kang, told RNZ he heard a loud bang earlier this morning and police are now guarding the building. Iran's Revolutionary Guard Corps says it's attacked the US 5th Fleet headquarters and an airbase and helicopters in Bahrain using missiles and drones. Iranian media reports it's in response to what the Guard Corps described as a US attack on a communications tower south of Keshem Island. The US Central Command denies claims Iran has struck the US 5th Fleet headquarters and US airbase. The Education Minister says solar panel installation will encompass 500 schools. Erica Stanford says officials will decide which of the more than 2,000 schools across the country will get the panels. Erica Stanford says the first couple of hundred installations will be done over summer. And a climate scientist says the El Niño weather event is likely to bring stronger winds and higher temperatures in New Zealand. Earth Sciences New Zealand principal forecasting scientist Chris Brandolino says El Niño will carry the risk of drought, extremely hot days and wildfire over summer. He says he would advise farmers and horticulturalists and those reliant on tank water to plan now for very hot days. Those are the headlines on RNZ National. A long-range forecast is next.
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8: Now the Met Service long-range forecast to midnight Sunday. First, the situation. A low over the upper North Island moves away to the east today and a ridge of high pressure moves quickly across the country. A strong northerly flow then covers Aotearoa tomorrow with embedded fronts affecting the country. Looking at the weather to midnight tomorrow, Northland, Auckland and Coromandel becoming fine this afternoon, some cloud and a few showers tomorrow. Waikato to Taranaki, including Bay of Plenty and the Central High Country. Fine this afternoon, scattered rain tomorrow, possibly heavy. Gisborne and Hawke's Bay, partly cloudy, a few showers. Whanganui to Wellington and Wairarapa, a few showers today, mostly cloudy tomorrow with occasional rain. Marlborough, Nelson, Buller and Grey, mainly fine today. Tomorrow, occasional rain, possibly heavy, mainly about the mountains. Westland and Fiordland, showers about Fiordland, spreading to Westland this evening. Occasional rain tomorrow, possibly heavy, persistent about the ranges. Canterbury, Otago and Southland, partly cloudy, a few spots of rain tomorrow. And Chatham Islands, occasional drizzle, clearing tomorrow to fine breaks. Now the outlook for the following 3 days. For the North Island, Friday, rain with some heavy falls, especially in the west. Saturday, rain easing to showers in the west and clearing in the east. Sunday, showers mainly in the south, easing later. For the South Island, Friday, rain with heavy falls in the west and north, a few spots of rain elsewhere. Saturday, showers, possibly heavy in the north at first. And Sunday, cloudy spells, isolated showers mainly in the south. At the Chathams, fine spells on Friday, some rain Saturday, possibly heavy, easing to showers. Fine later Sunday. Northerlies developing Friday, strong overnight, easing to lighter northwest on Saturday, changing strong southwest early Sunday. The time is 24 minutes to 1.
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1: Great to have your company this afternoon. We're going to go to the rural news now with Monique Steele. Kia ora, Monique.
11: Kia ora.
1: A little bit of a drop there in the global dairy trade auction.
11: Yes, but farmers are being told to not worry just yet. So the first global dairy trade auction of the season marked the start of our new season. It was held overnight, though milking is still quite a while away. And the average price fell slightly, down 0.6% to $4,021 a tonne, and a 2.2% drop in whole milk powder prices. Well, that was largely down to reduced buying from China as prices come off record highs. So Jardine's head of commodities, Mike McIntyre, says while the dip's slightly disappointing, it wasn't unexpected.
12: The headline number itself was largely unchanged, down 0.6, probably very similar to what we saw in the last trading event where it was up 0.6. So I don't think there's anything to worry about. Certainly the last milk price update that we got last week in regards to the new season, you know, I don't see any reason why there'd be a change to that.
11: Mr. McIntyre says Fonterra's $9.75 per kilo of milk solids midpoint is a great opening milk price, and most farmers have sufficient cash flow to start the season. But he says there is global uncertainty, and that's likely influenced the co-op's wide forecast range of $8 to $11 per kilo.
12: The tensions that exist now in the Middle East aren't going to be solved quickly. So fertiliser prices can be a lot higher than what they were last year. Similarly with feed and fuel as well. And then now with El Nino looking all but certain to arrive in the latter part of spring and certainly the start to summer, then production is going to be impacted as well.
11: Mike McIntyre says farmers will have a better idea of how the season's going to turn out once the spring flush starts. And Guyon, in our key dairy regions, we're pretty dry in coastal Canterbury, much wetter in Southland and Waikato.
1: And one to keep an eye on. Okay, we've just had this big trade deal with India, of course, but the seafood industry, they're looking for our next free trade deals.
11: Yeah, that's right. And that question was put to the panellists at the Seafood New Zealand Conference in Wellington last week. And that's as the kai moana sector navigates the changing global markets. So Sarah Maiman of the Ministry of Foreign Affairs and Trade says FTAs with big markets like China, India and the EU create a lot of opportunity for New Zealand exporters.
13: Where we don't have agreements is Africa. We have nothing in Africa. South America is very patchy with big agricultural powerhouses who are protectionist and we haven't broken through. Those are ones that are worth active consideration, but it's the frameworks we already have and how to make the most of them and grow them that I think is where the next opportunity lies.
11: That's Sarah Maiman, and Felicity Roxburgh of the New Zealand International Business Forum agrees that it's about making existing trade agreements work.
14: So non-tariff barriers cost our exporters maybe $12 billion a year, non-tariff measures. That's bigger than any new partner that we might find out there. It's probably bigger than North Africa or Bangladesh or any of these other names that might be out there.
11: So New Zealand has 17 FTAs in force. There's obviously India as well. And quality FTAs are being considered as the second highest priority for New Zealand's agribusiness leaders in a recent survey report there. And just lastly, Guyon, Biosecurity Minister Andrew Hoggard, he's just announced a revised management plan for bovine tuberculosis that follows a national pest management review. So the government's looking to stamp out TB in cattle and deer by targeting the infected possums that spread it. And that's particularly in hotspot areas around central North Island, Hawke's Bay and Otago. So possums are common vectors of the bacterial disease that can cause lesions on the lymph nodes and can be really fatal if it's untreated. So we've got 16 herds nationwide that are infected. And TB-free manager, the program there, Osprey, it'll switch from blanket testing of farms to much more focused surveillance. So we'll see how that goes.
1: Yeah, indeed. Thanks, Monique. Monique Steele there with your rural news. It's 20 minutes to one. You're listening to Midday Report with me, Guyon Espiner. Let's cross to Australia now. Our correspondent in Canberra is the Nine News political reporter, Amanda Cobb. Hey, Amanda.
15: Hello.
1: I love this headline on the front page of The Oz today, the Australian internal torpedo alert. PM faces AUKUS strife. What's going on here?
15: Yeah, look, we always love a headline that can include the what the story is all about. So this is the AUKUS submarine deal, these nuclear submarines that we are getting in the next couple of years, theoretically.
1: Next couple of years, isn't it the 2040s that you're getting?
15: It's a long time away, yeah. and that's part of the problem, right, is that, you know, the conflicts that we're potentially going to be having or at least threatening in the next couple of years are they're not going to wait for the 2040s, I think, is the scary part for us. So I think that there's a lot of criticism for our government around how fast we're actually getting these submarines. The latest update on that is that instead of getting any kind of new Virginia-class subs, those are the sort of holdover submarines that we're going to get from the US. Originally, we thought that we were going to get new ones. Now it turns out we're getting secondhand ones. So there's a bit of a fuss over that. And there are some people within the Labour Party who are even saying that we shouldn't be going ahead with AUKUS at all.
1: Yeah. Do you know your AUKUS subs have caused a bit of debate across this way too? Because it led our defence minister to suggest that our no nukes policy might be up for debate. And then RPM said, oh, no, it ain't going to be up for debate. So just thought you might want to know that you're creating waves over here too with your
15: I think
1: AUKUS
15: I did
1: plans.
15: Hear that, yeah. Actually. Yeah, that the nuclear stuff was always going to be controversial,
1: yeah,
15: unfortunately.
1: That's right. Hey, a couple of economic stories I wanted to touch on with you too. So your minimum wage has gone up, has it?
15: Yeah, it sure has. So this was announced yesterday, which is definitely good news for workers. Our award wages are going up by 4.75% in July. And for people who are on the minimum wage, it's going up 6%. So that's obviously quite a bit in the grand scheme of things. But the question for a lot of people over here in Australia is whether businesses can actually take it. So that brings the minimum wage up to about $52,000 a year. Which is probably one of the highest in the world.
1: Wow, yeah,
15: so
1: that's pretty big.
15: It is. So, you know, relatively comfortable. But the argument here is that, you know, inflation has really taken a lot out of the economy, and particularly for those low-paid workers. So our Fair Work Commission has said that those workers deserve to be able to afford things, and so the wages are going up.
1: Yeah. And just finally, and on that note, you've got economic growth numbers, GDP numbers coming out, I think, pretty shortly over there, and the forecasts don't look great for those numbers.
15: Yeah, so that's going to be coming out at 11:30 sharp. I think the general thinking is that Australia's economy is puttering along, but slowly. One of the main aspects of this is a trade deficit. So yesterday we found out that Australia's had its first trade deficit in since 2017, which is putting a bit of a dampener on those numbers. Apparently that's because of our investment in data centres, basically. Just the amount of data centers that are coming
1: in. It's all about AI now, isn't it? Yeah.
15: Yeah, exactly. But I mean, the hope with the data centers is that, you know, even though we're sort of spending a lot on that at the moment, that it'll be short-term pain for a longer-term gain to increase productivity later down the track.
1: All right. We'll check back in with you on how that's played out. Thank you, Amanda. Amanda Kopp there, who is our Aussie correspondent out of Canberra. She's a Nine News political reporter. It's, 16 minutes to one. You're listening to Midday Report with me, Guyon Espiner. Well, this is something a bit different, a bit special. We have an interview with the Swedish climate scientist, Johan Rockström. Now, he's the guy who led a team which introduced the world to the idea of these nine planetary boundaries that we must stay within, breached the boundaries for things like climate change, biodiversity, pollution, and we risk irreversible damage to our life support system. Now, Johan Rockström is increasingly concerned about the potential collapse of an Atlantic Ocean circulation system known as AMOC. It was once considered a far-fetched plot device in movies like The Day After Tomorrow. Now, I spoke to the Swedish climate scientist for my interview show 30 with Guyon Espiner.
16: The AMOC is a phenomenally important system that regulates the currents across the Southern Ocean to the Northern Ocean in the Atlantic. And this drives the whole ocean conveyor system, which then regulates heat exchange in the ocean. And remember that 90% of the heat caused by our fossil fuel burning and our greenhouse gas emissions is not in the atmosphere. It's stored in the ocean. So the ocean is this massive thermostat storing the bulk of the heat imbalance we're causing. That's really the big, big resilience engine on the planet. And the AMOC is one of the systems that keeps this system stable. Now, so that's number one. Number two is it has a switch. And we know this, it's well scientifically established that over the past 100,000 years, the AMOC has been shutting on and off several times. And we also understand why, because what happens is that when you get a very, very high flux of fresh water, for example, through melting of ice sheets, it dilutes this very saline, high density surface water. And the more it's diluted, the less heavy it is, the slower it sinks, and that slows down the engine. So it has happened before, we understand the physics, and also we have observations now that it has slowed down already now by 15%, very likely because of the dilution, because of rapidly melting ice sheets in the Arctic. So that is the basic science. Then we also have evidence today, which is quite unequivocal actually, that if it would shut down, it would be a global, it would have global catastrophic impacts. It would accelerate warming, net warming would increase even faster globally. It would change the monsoon system, so it would impact even on causing more droughts and fires over the Amazon. And it would have an abrupt catastrophic change of weather conditions in Northern Europe and North America and Russia.
1: In terms of that, sorry to interrupt you there, but in terms of those changes to climate in Europe, I mean, so you would, the tropics would heat, but Europe would go what, into some sort of ice age conditions under that scenario, would it?
16: That's correct. That's our understanding, that the AMOC and how it operates is what gives this very conducive weather condition in the Northern Hemisphere by adding heat to the atmosphere. And if that shuts down, it would be an abrupt, sudden cooling that can be a cooling, you know, exceeding an abrupt cooling of more than 10 degrees Celsius of reduction, which would be like entering an ice age condition for the Nordics, Russia, parts of Canada, but particularly the parts over North Europe. And so that would be a very, very catastrophic event in that region. But I think that the key issue here is actually what happens at the global level, which is a net warming. So yes, you have these regional differences. But what is key today is the following. In the latest IPCC assessment, the Intergovernmental Panel on Climate Change, the sixth assessment, which was based on our understanding of the AMOC functioning up until 2019, 2020, was that we could not quantify the risk. And the assessment was that there's a low likelihood of a shutdown this century, so between now and 2100, but there's low to medium confidence, meaning that we have not limited evidence. Since then, just over the past 5 years, there have been multiple big studies that have run big climate models and really revisited this risk and concluded that we've underestimated the likelihood of a shutdown even within the coming 50 years. There are studies showing that there's even a 30% likelihood of a drastic slowdown over the coming 50 years if we continue burning fossil fuels as today. And if you ask the AMOC experts today, they will tell you that the likelihood of a really significant slowdown, not necessarily a full shutdown over the coming 50 years, is today a likelihood of somewhere between 1 and 10%. Now, for a likelihood of 1 to 10%, for a catastrophic impact, anyone who understands risk being equal to likelihood times impact, knows that if an impact is unacceptable, then a likelihood of 1 to 10% is unacceptably high. We nowhere in society we would ever accept that kind of likelihood. That's the point we've reached with the AMOC.
1: Yeah. So just to drive this home, and correct me if I've got this wrong, but the relationship between climate change and the AMOC is that with global warming, we are melting ice and putting more fresh water in the ocean, and that is disrupting the AMOC, right?
16: It's that, and actually, which we had underestimated but is now being proven, we change hydrology as well. So by warming the planet, you get more evaporation. More evaporation means more humidity in the atmosphere, which means actually more rainfall. So you get more fresh water. So the AMOC is impacted not only by melting ice, but also by inputs from more fresh water from the hydrological cycle.
1: And is it a binary thing? I mean, can it be switched on and off? And I think you were saying that has happened in the past, if we go back through records.
16: Exactly. It has happened in the past, and it's happened several times in the past, and it is binary. The thing is that for us in our world, we have difficulties in handling things occurring over a 100-year period, which of course geologically is a very, very short, is an abrupt event. So it may take 100 years before it completely shut down, or it may even take longer than that. But yes, it is a switch on and off.
1: That is the Swedish climate scientist Johan Rockström. I spoke to him for my interview show 30 with Guy and Espen. You can watch the full interview on YouTube, on RNZ, or wherever you get your podcasts. It's 9:01 now. Well, Ukraine's president is warning of a second night of heavy Russian bombardment. At least 23 people were killed, more than 130 injured in a huge attack last night, which sent tens of thousands into bomb shelters. Let's get more from Neva Chittick of World Watch.
17: Attacks have been reported in Bucha, Dnipro, Kharkiv, Zaporizhia, Poltava and the capital Kyiv. Kyiv resident Karina Kasamara told CNN it felt like Russia was trying to turn Ukraine into a graveyard.
18: It's just unbelievable. We got home and went to bed. 15 minutes before the explosions, the dog ran out into the hallway and then all hell broke loose. Windows were blown out and the whole flat was shaking. Thank God we managed to find shelter between two walls and sat down with all the animals. I haven't slept for 2 days now. My hands are shaking, and I can't seem to stop it.
17: President Volodymyr Zelensky says the strikes hit high-rises, residential buildings, a clinic, and a car dealership.
19: It was a brutal strike. More than 70 missiles, including many ballistic ones, and more than 650 drones overnight. And during the day, the Russians continued their attacks with nearly 100 drones. Unfortunately, the current level of supplies for our air defense does not allow us to intercept a significant share of missiles.
17: Russia says the strikes targeted defense, military, and fuel facilities in response to near-daily Ukrainian attacks on Russian oil assets. The Kremlin claims the war has entered a new paradigm after what it called acts of terror by Ukraine's military against civilians, which Kyiv denies. There's been a rise in aerial attacks by both sides recently because of a relative stalemate on the front line, more than 4 years into Russia's full-scale invasion. In today's nightly address, Volodymyr Zelensky again warned another Russian onslaught could happen overnight, local time.
19: We know from intelligence that another large-scale strike may come as soon as tonight. Please, I ask you very much to pay attention to air raid alerts. All our partners together and everyone in Europe should continue working to ensure missiles for our air defense, as well as the systems, critical intelligence and other things that help to save lives.
17: Volodymyr Zelensky says he's working with the European Union on a proposed new sanctions package, the 21st, against Russia.
1: That report from Neva Chittick of World Watch. It's 9:56. Let's talk sport. Barry Guy is with me. Hey there, Barry. Now, this was the big warm-up game for the All Whites in the World Cup football against Haiti. Has that kicked off yet?
3: Yes, it's 20 minutes into the first half, and it's 1-0 to Haiti. It started late because of some lightning in the Tampa area in Florida. I think we possibly might get used to have to get used to these weather situations for the World Cup. I remember at the Club World Cup in the US last year, there were some disruptions, late starts, interruptions because of lightning, and especially around the Gulf of Mexico area, and Dallas, Houston, Miami all have games in the World Cup, and it is a regular occurrence. So, yeah, started half an hour late, 40 minutes late, 1-0 to Haiti. It was quite a deft, very professional goal scored by the Haitians, just managed to chip the keeper. But Chris Wood, playing in his record 89th game for New Zealand, has had a shot on goal, an overhead kick, and it was just saved by the keeper. So I think that that goal that Haiti scored has really stirred up the All Whites, and they're getting into this game. So, yeah, it's quite an even game so far, 1-0 after 20 minutes.
1: Yeah, good stuff. Well, it'll be interesting to see how that pans out. And we've got the Black Caps. They're at the home of cricket this week.
3: That's right. Yeah, for those people that like a bit of history and all things that go with cricket, the first test against England is being played at Lord's, which of course is the ground that's owned by the Marylebone Cricket Club that used to run the game. There's a lot of tradition there, of course, with the long room, which the players have to walk through to get to the ground. There are things like the five-minute bell that's rung by some distinguished guest to say that play is just about to start. All sorts of things that go on. The former captain, Black Caps captain Kane Williamson, spoke today about that test coming up. It's likely to be his last test at Lord's with a 35-year-old. He scored one test century there. And today Kane Williamson was asked what made playing at Lord's so special and memorable for him.
20: I think the way they maintain the tradition is quite special. It's unique to Lord's, the history that surrounds it and the effort that goes into to all of that. You come here and you notice those differences to all other grounds. You know, walking out to the pitch through the long room, bumping into a few members, and obviously the lunches are iconic. There's a number of things that are memorable here, but it is a special place to play, and I think everybody feels it their first time and also values it, you know, every opportunity that they have.
3: Williamson talked about the lunch that they have there, which sort of piqued my interest.
1: So, you've been eyeing up the menu, haven't you?
3: Yeah, so five or six main courses are normally options, and they're quite, it's a regional thing, so maybe they have some New Zealand lamb there this time. In afternoon tea, finger sandwiches, and scones, which I really got interested in. So then I did some research into the scones. So Guyan, do you have it the Devonshire method, where you have the clotted cream with the jam on top, or the Cornish method, where you have the jam on the bottom and then the cream on top of that?
1: Oh, it's all too technical for me, Barry. I'd probably go for a spoonful of clotted cream, I think.
3: Yeah, and maybe a bit of cricket as well. Looking forward to that. That starts tomorrow night.
1: Sounds good, Barry. Barry Guy there with your sports and your Lord's menu news there. Jesse Mulligan is with us to tell us what's coming up on Afternoons.
9: Kia ora, Guy. I'm not sure if you heard this story yesterday, but they were doing a performance of La La Land in Australia with a sort of orchestra playing along, and the keyboardist got sick. And the conductor said, "Is there anyone in the crowd who can help us out?" And a young 21-year-old man got up and lived the dream, really, performing with a huge orchestra and saving the day. We talked to him just after 1 o'clock.
1: Oh, that's cool.
9: We'll look at a new initiative to provide philanthropic support for couples who need IVF and can't pay for it. And the future of driving. How will the world change once we've got self-driving cars?
1: Yeah, I was wondering. I mean, I've got a 12 and a half year old. I was wondering whether I would ever need to teach her to drive. This is a few years back when Waymo and all those guys were taken off. But
9: yeah.
1: I think we still will have to teach our kids to drive.
9: It's rolling out a little slower than expected, but it is coming. I mean, Waymo is in various cities. There's a couple, actually. It's sort of a two-horse race at the moment. Anyway, our expert says we'll get a lot more time and things will be a lot safer, and those will have knock-on effects, which we'll discuss after three today.
1: Yeah, and it would allow you just to sit back and listen to us on the radio, wouldn't it?
9: Or just scroll pointlessly like we do with our spare time at the moment.
1: Bit of doom scrolling.
9: Yeah.
1: Thanks, Jesse.
9: Thanks.
1: Jesse Mulligan is coming up with Afternoons. Thanks so much for listening. A lot of feedback. Didn't get to read much of it out, but a lot of feedback on the Wellington Council amalgamation and on the new rules that are being urged by Transparency International to crack down on lobbying. Thanks for all your messages on that. Thanks for lending us your ears. And we are back tomorrow at midday. Kia pai tōrā.
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22: RNZ News at 1 o'clock. Good afternoon. Ahi ahi marie. I'm Evie Ashton. An anti-corruption watchdog is calling for tougher rules around lobbying after revelations a former Beehive staffer corresponded with lobbyists through his private email account. At least one email wasn't released under official information requests. Transparency International New Zealand says people with deep pockets are influencing policy behind closed doors. Its executive director, Julie Haggie, wants a public register of lobbyists and a cooling off period.
0: We want the political parties to finally accept that they're going to have to put some hard checks on their own behaviour, because trust and those other things just aren't working. That kind of assumption of integrity just isn't working.
22: Julie Haggie also objects to a sharp rise in Parliament's use of urgency. A man died in police custody early this morning in Mount Maunganui after he was tasered by police moments earlier. The man attempted to flee from police before ramming a police vehicle. A taser and spray were used, and the man became unresponsive. Police started CPR and an ambulance was dispatched quickly, but the man was pronounced dead. A critical incident investigation has been launched. Forecasters are warning an El Niño that peaks over the New Zealand summer is now very likely. Earth Sciences New Zealand and the World Meteorological Organization have both issued new updates confirming that El Niño conditions are developing in the tropical Pacific. El Niño typically brings drier, windier conditions to New Zealand's East and South Island and the North Island. Earth Sciences principal forecasting scientist Chris Brandolino says every El Niño is different, but this one is shaping up to be profound. He says that would affect groundwater levels, raising the risk of drought if dry conditions persist. He says El Niño also increases the risk of some extremely hot days and an early start to the fire season. A Credit Check Bureau's new data shows nearly 100,000 New Zealanders are more than 3 months behind on debt or bill repayments. That's about 2% of the population. Centric spokesperson Monica Lacey says renters are feeling the pinch.
2: Homeowners are feeling that relief and probably having a little bit more cash in their pockets, but that's not flowing through into the rental market.
22: Monica Lacey says consumers struggling with debt should contact their credit providers. St John says it's still tens of millions of dollars short of what it needs to run its ambulance service, despite a funding boost in the budget. The budget included a $35 million boost over the next 4 years for ambulances, but a portion of St John's funding still comes from donations. The chief executive of Hatohone St John, Peter Bradley, says an ageing population and increase in mental health call-outs have put pressure on the ambulance service. Peter Bradley wants all of St John's operating costs to be covered by the government. There's been an angry protest in the English city of Southampton over the police treatment of a student who was murdered last year. Henry Novak was handcuffed as he lay dying after he was stabbed. A Sikh man had falsely accused Mr. Novak of racism. The case has shocked the country, with some saying it's revealed a two-tiered approach to policing based on race. The BBC's Rob Watson reports.
4: The row that's erupted is really whether British policing has swung from being, I mean, I'm putting this all very crudely, from being essentially over the years, you know, a bit racist, that you wouldn't get the same kind of justice if you weren't white as if you were white, to going completely the other way. And that is that, you know, that the biggest concern the police had in this case and another case, the argument goes, is, oh my goodness, we don't want to be accused of being racist. And all the politicians have piled in.
22: And the Trump administration is dismantling a network of hundreds of deep-sea scientific instruments in the Pacific and Atlantic Oceans, critical to climate research. The Ocean Observatories Initiative was put in place a decade ago to monitor coastal environments, marine ecosystems, and powerful currents that affect global climate. The National Science Foundation says it will begin sending ships this month to remove more than 900 instruments. That's the news. Koina ngā pitapita kōrero. A short forecast is next.
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22: Now the forecast from Met Service to midnight at Rāpare, Thursday. Northland, Auckland and Coromandel becoming fine this afternoon. Some cloud and a few showers tomorrow. Waikato to Taranaki, including Bay of Plenty and the Central High Country. Fine this afternoon. Scattered rain developing tomorrow, possibly heavy. Gisborne and Hawke's Bay, partly cloudy, a few showers. Whanganui to Wellington and Wairarapa. A few showers today. Tomorrow mostly cloudy with occasional rain. Marlborough, Nelson, Buller and Grey. Mainly fine today. Occasional rain tomorrow, possibly heavy, mainly about the mountains. Westland and Fiordland. Showers about Fiordland, spreading to Westland this evening. Occasional rain tomorrow, possibly heavy. Persistent about the ranges. Canterbury, Otago and Southland. Partly cloudy, a few spots of rain tomorrow. And Rerekohu, Chatham Islands. Occasional drizzle. Clearing tomorrow to fine breaks. The time is 6 minutes past one, and you're on Afternoons with Jessie Mulligan.
6: Kia ora, here's a quiz question. Who is this? Who is this artist? Sounds a bit Spanishy, a little bit 80s soap opera. You'll know the voice. Mama gets by, or Papa gets high. Possibly. It's Paul McCartney. And he has new music. Simon Sweetman is, I think, excited about it. He's going to join us as our music critic after 3 o'clock today. We'll take a listen to what Macca has come out with. Welcome along to Afternoons with Jessie Mulligan. Soundbites in a moment, then we'll head to Australia with an unbelievable story of a guy pulled out of the audience to help with a major musical production. But take a listen to this. We're speaking of the 1980s. This isn't a soap opera, but it's another TV show. Have a listen and see if you can identify it for me. Go on. Oh, nostalgia. Send me a text to 2101 if you know that TV show, and I'll have an afternoon's tote bag for someone who gets it right today. A couple of very disappointed people when Liam Hare, our first guest, claimed the tote bag. It doesn't happen very often. I felt sorry for him. Now, have we got a great story to brighten your Wednesday? Over the weekend, an event called La La Land in Concert was on in Sydney. The idea is an audience heads along, they watch the Oscar-winning film La La Land, but there's a live orchestra and jazz band that perform the soundtrack. The girls and I went and saw Empire Strikes Back, done like this a few years ago. It's great fun. Now, the exciting thing for this one is that the La La Land in concert is actually conducted by the film's Oscar-winning composer, Justin Hurwitz. Except this performance did not go to plan. Take a listen to Justin talking to the audience in the interval.
7: Anybody like an amazing sight reader? You can sight read? Sight read? Okay. You want to join us?
8: Oh my God.
10: What the hell?
6: Okay. Here to explain what happened next is audience member Sterling Nasser. Sterling, hello.
12: Hey, mate, how are you?
6: Good, thank you. How did things unfold from your point of view?
12: Oh, look, it was a pretty crazy night. You know, I was just there, obviously, to watch the movie, and that was going to be a great experience within itself. But, yeah, at the end of the interval, they announced that they needed someone to step in for an unwell musician who had gone home, unfortunately, and yeah, as it happened, I found myself on stage playing the second half of the film.
6: What made you put your hand up? Obviously, you can play the keyboard, but, I mean, who did they say they were looking for? What were the requirements?
12: Well, they just said they were looking for someone who could sight read and someone who was confident enough in sight reading and playing the keyboard. And I've been playing for most of my life, and I thought, well, you know, this is a good opportunity. I do owe a lot of it to my friend Scarlett, who I was there with, who really championed me and encouraged me to put my hand up. So I did, and I was lucky enough to be selected.
6: You said you'd be doing it most of your life. You're 21 years old, Sterling, so that's still, you know, you're a young man. Just for people listening, what is sight reading exactly?
12: Sight reading is being able to see a piece of music on a score and being able to then play it just by reading the notes and pitches on the staves.
6: Okay, so you'd had no rehearsal for what you're about to play, but you thought, life is short. What was the reaction from the crowd as you wandered down to the stage?
12: It was very kind. Everyone was very overwhelmingly positive. I was, quite nervous,
6: yes.
12: But I just thought, you know, it's an hour of music. It's an amazing orchestra and an amazing conductor. Just try your best.
6: Did you know the music at all?
12: Yeah, well, I've been a big fan of Justin Hurwitz's work and a big admirer of that score for many years now.
3: Oh,
12: and,
3: cool.
12: You know, I've obviously heard the score before, but certainly not played that part. So it was still quite foreign and quite fresh.
3: Yeah. And so you got to meet, as I mentioned, the guy who composed the music for the film was actually there, right, doing the conducting,
12: yes.
3: Justin Hurwitz, and it was him who mm-hmm. came looking for the keyboard player. So you shook his hand and then he showed you what to do?
12: Yeah, I met him very briefly at the start, and then he sort of passed me on to one of the keyboard technicians who set me up with an in-ear and showed me the rough ropes of what I was going to be doing. and honestly, within about 2 minutes of walking on stage, the second act started and I was playing.
3: And how did it go?
12: It was good. It was really good. I think I got through it all right. It's there was a little couple bits where I decided to improvise, take a few creative liberties, but I think it worked out okay. I got to have a brief chat with Justin at the end, and I think he seemed very appreciative.
3: Oh.
12: And I'm just glad I could just be of service in that time.
3: I've got to say, it really is the stuff dreams are made of. I mean, whether it's playing the piano or, you know, you're watching your favourite sports team and there's an announcement they need someone to play winger, or, you know what I mean? It's a fantasy, really. It's so amazing that you got to do it. Am I right in thinking there was one particularly hard

0: glad that's what you did with the solo, because I was worried you'd make a mistake, or worse that you'd stop playing and that there wouldn't be a solo at all. So I'm very glad you just improvised something and just really kept it going. So I was appreciative of that.
1: You must have been playing thinking, gosh, this is happening. This is really happening. Well, I suppose you're mostly focused on the job.
0: Yeah, yeah. Look, there was one bit, there was one number towards the end where my part didn't have anything to play. So I got a few minutes really just to sit around and just take it all in and be present, which was, that was a nice part of it.
1: Okay. Does this go up as your career highlight, your performance career highlight?
0: It's certainly up there so far, but, you know, again, I'm only 21. I hope to, it was an amazing opportunity, very fun and crazy experience, but I hope to just take everything as it comes and, you know, find more good opportunities along the way.
1: And I have to ask, because some cynical people will be listening, not me among them, but gosh, it's great publicity for that show. It wasn't a setup?
0: No, it really wasn't. It really wasn't.
1: Did you get asked to sign an autograph on the way out?
0: I did, actually. I'm not entirely sure why. Like, I appreciate the I appreciate the sentiment, but yeah, I signed a couple of I think there were a few people who wanted to get as many signatures of from the orchestra as they possibly could, and they said, well, I guess you kind of count for that tonight. And so, okay, sure.
1: You haven't heard from the keyboardists? They were back up and running for the next performance, were they?
0: I believe they yes, or they found someone else. Okay. No, they sorted it pretty quickly. It's not hard to find musicians, but I think just on that short notice in a 20-minute interval, it was hard to find someone.
1: Because the real dream is they say to you, look, you are so good, we're going to take you on tour, we're going to change your life. But hey, it's not bad, the story as it is. Have you done a few interviews since it happened?
0: Yeah, a couple. It's been really nice. I'm glad the story resonates with some people to a degree, and it was just a great experience. And above all, I'm honored just to get the chance to play with such talented musicians and such a talented conductor, and I'm just honored for the opportunity.
1: Yeah, you sound like a great guy. You've done all sorts, and I think you teach music as well. You're back at your old school these days.
0: Yeah, I teach, you know, I've been going through uni the last few years, so, you know, a bit of everything and anything and all the uni jobs that come with it.
1: You teach the bagpipes?
0: I do, yes.
1: There are a few people out there not sure whether that's a good thing or not, but I'm sure that you're making, you're encouraging people to make beautiful sounds out of them rather than the some of the tougher sounds people have heard from the bagpipes over the years.
0: Yeah, well, we all try our best.
1: Okay. We've got a little clip here of you playing Mia and Seb's theme from the film. Could you introduce it, maybe tell us a little bit about it and maybe what you love about the score?
0: Yeah, it's probably one of the most iconic parts. And yeah, again, I've been a big admirer of this score and this composer's work for a long time. So it's, again, it was just an honor to get to do it and to be of service in some capacity.
1: Hey, thank you for spending some time with us in New Zealand today. And we're really excited for you. Well done.
0: Oh, thank you for having me. I appreciate it.

RNZ National. Lovely way to finish that interview. Hey, Jesse, check out the story of 19-year-old Scott Halpin, who in 1973 came from the audience at a Who concert to finish the set on drums after Keith Moon had passed out from substances and could not be revived, says somebody on 2101. Thanks, I'll look that one up. Nice to hear from you. And Jesse at rnz.co.nz, if you'd like to send us an email today. Well, it's not a stretch to say the last few years, last couple of decades, have been a pretty tough time to be a sheep farmer. Now, some farmers were earning so little from wool that it barely covered the cost of shearing. But hey, things could be looking

0: Up. This is great news. Last week's PGG Wrightson National Wool Auction saw prices climb to their highest level in 15 years. So what's behind the turnaround? Is this a signal? A signal of what? Rachel Shearer from PGG Wrightson Wool joins us now. Hi, Rachel.
1: Hi, Jesse. Good afternoon.
0: Is this unexpected?
1: It's not unexpected. It's very pleasing, we've got to be honest. It's been a really long, hard road for hardworking New Zealand sheep farmers for the last, God, sort of 20 or more years. So, but there's a number of things playing into our hands at the moment. So we're pretty pleased, that's for sure.
0: Yeah. Tell us a bit about, well, first of all, can you tell us why wool prices dropped in the first place? Such a great product. Was it just a matter of the artificial stuff being cheaper?
1: Absolutely. And people really did turn away from wool to this, you know, the synthetics when they came out. They were always seen to be really cheap and reliable, and everyone sort of jumped on that bandwagon. I mean, even the fact of calling polar fleece a polar fleece, you know, with the connotations of wool that conjures up, when in reality that's petrochemicals and diesel, you know, it's ironic. So there was a real move towards synthetics. And for the last 20 or 30 years, they have been seen to be really cheap and reliable. That's no longer the case. Most recently, I guess, with the geopolitical situation, we are seeing synthetics not being reliable and not being cheap and being pretty all over the shop. But also consumers globally are starting to really think about the environments that they're living in, particularly those people who live indoors a lot, you know, around what their filtration systems, what's in their carpet, what's in their upholstery. You might have seen a lot of media recently around microplastics in the air and the like. Likewise, you know, high-performance athletes who are sweating, wearing synthetic clothes, wanting to contemplate when their pores are open, wanting to contemplate natural fibre. In addition to that, the EU has got 28 pieces of legislation coming through, which means that the fabrics and apparels and textiles need to go back to, I guess, back to the earth at the end of their life cycle. So that really feeds into the natural fibre story as well. But that's just one part of the story. The other part of the story, Jesse, is we're at the lowest numbers of sheep globally. People are just have not been producing wool because of the very low price that wool has been sold for over the last few years. So it's also a classic supply and demand story, predominantly coming out of China, who are really seeking our good wool.
0: Demand is up, supply is down, and our farmers are benefiting. I imagine a few farmers have walked away from wool over the past few years and New Zealand decided it's just not worth it.
1: Absolutely. You know, and that's one of the main reasons sheep numbers have fallen over the years, and that's due to poor returns. You know, I grew up a very proud sheep farmer's daughter, showing my age, but in the 70s and the 80s, and, you know, 80% of our income came off the sheep's back. That hasn't been the case most recently. And so, you know, it's good news for New Zealand sheep farmers with meat prices the way they are now as well. So looking at the whole of the animal, because, you know, 90% of sheep in New Zealand are dual purpose. So they're bred for the meat and they also have wool, and we need to shear sheep. Some people have sort of said, oh, why do we keep up with the wool? But you appreciate and the animals need the wool taken off them. And so, you know, that wool for the last 20 or more years, 10 or more years, has been almost seen as a byproduct. So, you know, those sheep numbers have definitely fallen, but natural fibres are finally benefiting from this push away from petrochemicals as well.
0: Have you heard much from the farmers?
1: There's a few more smiles on their faces. I was at the Beef and Lamb Awards last week or the week before, and definitely a different feel in the air from sheep and beef farmers for sure. You know, sheep are really important to the New Zealand landscape. You know, they are a really important part of our farming systems. And so, you know, we're hoping that this is the end of the lessening numbers of sheep, and that more farmers, and they're already starting to talk about their ratios of beef to sheep, whether, you know, they bring on more sheep, having brought on more beef over the last few years. So, no, it's good news from the farmers, and, you know, it used to be seen that shearing, that the wool check didn't cover the cost of shearing. That's definitely not the case these days.
0: Yeah, and even a small profit. Will things, I guess it's hard to predict, but will things continue to go in this direction?
1: Oh, I wish I had a crystal ball for that.
0: Yeah.
1: You know, as with any market, what we've noticed is it has gone up. It's gone up relatively quickly, which is sometimes not a good sign, I guess, in these markets. But the good thing about it is it has held, which is positive. The Chinese are buying a significant amount of New Zealand wool. You know, they could turn off the tap. That could change the market. Should things go too high, not too sure. But yeah, I'd really wish I had a crystal ball for that. But when you put into all the factors that we're dealing with at the moment, you know, natural fibres back in focus, higher scrutiny over synthetics, supply constraints, low sheep numbers, more demand, also more demand for that traceable product, so people wanting to know where their product's coming from. So New Zealand's really well poised for that. We hope to see that you know, these prices are sustainable for sure.
0: Yeah. Do you expect that any chance more farmers will go back into sheep now, or maybe the farmers that are already doing sheep might double down? And I don't know how hard it is to increase stock quickly.
1: Yeah. Look, one good pricing cycle doesn't erase decades of the hurt that they've probably gone through, and rebuilding sheep numbers, you know, takes years and it takes a significant amount of genetics. But I think the situation is now where we're at is more farmers will stop the reducing their sheep numbers, and it would look to plateau, and then looking hopefully to rebuild. That's for sure.
0: Great to hear some good news. Rachel, before you go, I have to ask Rachel Shearer.
1: Oh no.
0: You didn't stand a chance, did you?
1: I know. I thought I was gonna get away with it, isn't it? Either an ideal name or the most embarrassing.
0: Good to talk to you. Thanks so much.
1: Nice. Thanks, Jesse. Cheers.
0: Rachel Shearer, who obviously got the job based on more than her name, because she's an expert on wool prices and the wool market. And great news for farmers. Hard to see a downside in that. I'm sure there is one, but great to celebrate with them. As many of them have done it tough for a couple of decades, finally see a return to profit on wool. Now, according to Health NZ data, more than a quarter of couples in New Zealand will experience infertility. One in eight will require medical assistance to achieve pregnancy. Now, you will know treatments like IVF, in vitro fertilisation, can be really costly, and there are no guarantees. So 2 years ago, Jamie Lupton founded Ginger Nuts Angels to help provide financial support to couples struggling with pregnancy. To tell us about the idea, Jamie joins us now. Hi there.
2: Hi, Jesse. How are you?
0: Good. Thank you for spending some time with us. And thanks for the work that you're doing for to help couples to conceive and have babies. Tell us about your own experience that kind of led to this project.
2: Yeah, so unfortunately, four years ago now, we lost our daughter, who we affectionately named Ginger Nut, mainly because I could only stomach Ginger Nut biscuits when I was so unwell and right, pregnant with her. And then my partner also has red hair, so I thought she might be Ginger.
0: Yeah.
2: But unfortunately for us, we lost her pretty traumatically when she was 24 weeks. And it took me another 2 years to get pregnant. And I had someone reach out to me on direct message, actually, who was in a very similar position. And when I was pregnant, I was letting her know, and I said, "How's your journey going?" And she goes, "Look, we haven't been able to try again. We just can't afford it." And I instantly turned to Nick and I said, "We have to pay for her IVF." And he immediately agreed. And that's kind of how it all started.
0: Can you explain how IVF works? There is some funding out there for couples, right?
2: Yes, there is some funding, but the problem is it just takes too long. So if you're thinking about having a child at 35, 36, 37, you have to be trying for a year, and then to get on the wait list, it can take another 2 years. So that finite amount of time where you can get pregnant and you can get good quality eggs and embryos, it's just very stressful for many couples.
0: Yeah. I'm really sorry to hear about your experience, by the way. It must feel good in some ways to be able to put some good out into the world and know that experience has led to so much kind of joy for other couples and other people.
2: Yeah, I mean, IVF is what I would describe as completely soul draining. It's draining on you emotionally, on your relationships. It's a constant uphill battle. And especially when it's not going to plan, it's honestly one of the hardest things I've ever been through. So for me, I don't think financial reasons should be the reason a couple can't start a family. It's as simple as that, and the reason we started this. So we're in a very privileged position to be able to help. And that's exactly why Ginger Nuts Angels was born.
0: Can you tell us a bit about the draining side of it? People who haven't been through it might not understand that part of it. They'll know the physical kind of aspects of IVF, but why is it so hard emotionally?
2: I think emotionally you're constantly let down. You think you're going to get so many eggs and you don't. You think you're going to get so many embryos and you don't. You think your transfer is going to work when the embryo is placed back inside and it doesn't work. You miscarry. Miscarriages are so high through the IVF process. And then on top of that, this is financial barrier and stress for many couples, and it's just simply not fair.
0: How many couples have you been able to help so far?
2: We have been able to do 200 grants so far in the 2 years, which is amazing. I know, it's incredible. So that's actually 60 babies have been born or their mum's currently pregnant. And the other day, we actually, Nick and I, a couple brought their little daughter, Sienna, over. And it was a really beautiful moment. Our daughter, Noah, was here. Their little Sienna, who's about 8 months old, was here. And just being able to meet them in person. Wes, the dad, actually had Sienna in a capsule. And he turned to us and picked up the capsule. And he said, "You gave us this gift."
0: Oh, jeez.
2: And it was incredible. There was tears in all of our eyes. So it's pretty special to, one, be able to do it and be in a position to be able to do it. But second to that, being able to see the real life impact that it's had on these families.
0: I guess the more successful you are, the more times you'll have to say no to people. How do you ever choose who to fund and who not to?
2: I actually step away from that process. We have an incredible board. We call them our guardian angels, and that's Dr. Mary Birdsall, who helped establish Fertility Associates many years ago and actually got me pregnant with our first daughter, Ginger Nut. So there's a special bond there. And we also partner with Dr. Devashana of RepraMed, and those two ladies actually trawl through the thousands of submissions we get and choose the people based off, one, first and foremost, it's based off income. Second to that, it's based off most likely to be able to have a baby.
0: Oh, good stuff. Thank you for doing this. And I understand there is a deadline each year, right, to apply?
2: There is. So grants opened on the 1st of June and they're open for a 4-week period, and then we go and deliberate for July and August, and then couples are notified in September. So we encourage everyone to apply. We have already $1.7 million in funding this year. Me and Nick will match that. There is a lot of grants, probably 250 to give away this year. So we really, really want people to apply and encourage everyone to do so.
0: Hey, good stuff. Thanks very much for your time today.
2: Thanks for the time.
0: Good you're putting out into the world. Thank you. Jamie Lupton.
2: Thank you. Bye.
0: Who has founded Ginger Nuts Angels to help other people conceive with IVF. Just after 1:30 in time for the headlines with Evie Ashton.
3: Kia ora, Jesse. An anti-corruption watchdog is calling for tougher rules around lobbying after revelations a former Beehive staffer corresponded with lobbyists through his private email account. Forecasters are warning an El Nino weather system that peaks over the New Zealand summer is now very likely. A migrant worker forced to pay almost $45,000 by an Auckland landscaping company for a job in New Zealand will get his money back. And a study has found doing 90 minutes to 2 hours of strength training each week can greatly reduce the risk of an early death. Those are the headlines on RNZ National. Our next full bulletin's at 2.
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5: 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It seems like it's a really dangerous thing.
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0: All right, let's return to a favourite topic here on Afternoons, on pest control and conservation. Now, covering more than 300,000 hectares of the Southern Alps region, the Te Manahuna Araki project is one of New Zealand's most ambitious pest control projects yet. The aim is to create our first ever pest-free national park. And to help achieve that goal, the team involved is Well, pretty wide ranging and diverse, from existing conservation groups you'll have heard of to the Defence Force. And it's making the most of AI technology too. Here to explain how it's all coming together is Simone Smits, the manager of Te Manahuna Aoraki. Hi, Simone.
6: Hi, Jesse. How are you?
0: Good, thank you. How did this project get started? What is it exactly?
6: It's, like you say, a pretty ambitious, large landscape scale project that aims to remove all of the small mammal pests that are really eating all of our native biodiversity. It's a large collaboration between a whole lot of partners, ranging from the Department of Conservation, our three funding Rūnaka, landowners, New Zealand Defence Force, and LINZ, and supported by philanthropic investors.
0: Who initiated it? How did it get started?
6: I think initially it came through as a partnership between the Department of Conservation and the NEXT Foundation, and others rapidly come on board when they saw the potential to collaborate in such a special place.
0: Now, you can't give the mammals instructions to stay out of this national park. It's not like you're doing an island, right, where you eradicate the island and then no more can get in. So how do you approach a big area like this on the mainland?
6: Yeah, so one of the reasons that this location was chosen is, one, because of its unique biodiversity, really special and iconic landscape, but the other really big driver was its defendability. It's probably the closest thing we have to an island on the mainland, so we're surrounded by huge mountain ranges, including the Southern Alps, large hydro lakes, and a hydro canal that joins them. So what that does is it really creates a really safe space once we've removed the pests from within it, that we're really limited by the number of pests that can get back in, which makes it more manageable to keep as pest-free.
0: And you launched 8 years ago, so tell us about the story so far and some of the progress you've made.
6: Yeah, so it was a pretty interesting starting point. We were quite ambitious, obviously, trying to remove 8 small mammal pests. The reason why we took on 8 in this sense, and why we're slightly different as a predator-free project, is because we also take on the food source. And in this environment, the food source is rabbits in the tussock drylands and farmland, and hares in the alpine. And those two species really drive numbers of things like feral cats, stoats, and ferrets.
0: Interesting. Stoats were actually introduced to control the rabbits, weren't they?
6: They were, but when you have such great rabbit country and high rabbit numbers, it also holds great stoat numbers. So one of the easiest ways to reduce stoat numbers is by reducing the big food source like that.
0: Do you not create a problem if you get rid of the exotic food source that they go harder on the natives?
6: And that's essentially what one of the big challenges in this site is. Historically, rabbit numbers have come in, gone to huge numbers. People have come in, done large control operations. They've taken the rabbits from really high numbers to really low numbers overnight. And then what's happened is the predators that are left behind have switched to begin eating our native species. And so our whole approach is around minimising that, essentially.
0: What native species in particular are you looking after in this area?
6: I guess right from the alpine, we have a really big iconic species like kea and rock wren, things like screewetter, and out on the flats we have those species like kahi, black stilt, which are pretty unique, wide roaming and critically endangered. So with just a handful left, it's pretty important that we're protecting them here.
0: Now, how are you attacking these pests?
6: I guess we've got a bit of a game plan. So we've got our large landscape that we're working across. Then we're dividing that into bite-sized chunks and using the huge natural features that we have here, the large lakes, the glaciers, the mountain ranges, to block up the landscape and prevent reincursion.
0: So what sort of tools are you using?
6: We begin our approach with usually an aerial knockdown, given the environments that we're working in the large scale. So that's usually an aerial 1080 tool in our case. Then we get into what we call mop-up. And what that really relies on is having a really good intensive AI detection network. And then we're targeting individual detections as they pop up to remove those survivors and detect any incursions before they get back into the site.
0: Well, that'll be new to a lot of people, including a lot of trappers, artificial intelligence. So how is that deployed?
6: Right now we are currently using AI, and what that does is, we're deploying these cameras, and it you know, we're luring them so we can make sure that we're trying to attract or pull in the pest that we're trying to remove. And then we're specifically targeting it at a location when we're already at low numbers. Rather than having to continue to retreat the whole landscape, we can be really surgical and targeted with removing some of those survivors.
0: Is the camera attached to the trap? How does that all work? What sort of traps are they?
6: So the AI camera itself, we use food-based lures to reward the animal and encourage them to revisit. And then we respond to that location with a combination of tools. It could be, you know, targeted toxin at that camera location. It could be trapping, or it could be shooting, essentially.
0: What's the timeline and what's the vision?
6: The vision, a 20-year vision, is a 310,000-hectare full footprint, which is pretty large. It's, you know, twice the size of Rahiro, Stewart Island. And right now we're working across Aorihi, Mount Cook National Park. So we're currently working across 50,000 hectares, or 70% of the national park.
0: And one day, will it look different to it does to how it does at the moment? Can you sort of paint us a bit of a picture?
6: Yeah, so I mean, if we think about Aorihi, Mount Cook National Park, it's a pretty ancient landscape. It's been carved out by glaciers over a long period of time. The introduction of these pests has really meant that we're losing a lot of the biodiversity, and it's becoming really hard to see. Since beginning this work, we're really starting to see positive signs already, and that's, you know, care numbers are rapidly increasing. So between the Tamanahuna Aorihi Project and predator-free South Westland, which directly adjoins on the opposite side of the Southern Alps, we're managing more than 150,000 hectares for predator freedom, and the care rebound that we're beginning to see across those two sites immediately has been pretty exciting.
0: Good stuff. Thanks very much for telling us about it today, Simone. Really appreciate it.
6: Thank you.
0: It's Simone Smits from Te Manahuna Aorihi, huge, ambitious project in the South Island. Let's go to our soundbite winner now. We're going to stay south, and Steve's in Christchurch. Hi, Steve.
7: How you going?
0: Good, thank you. I'm going to play this tune again. Here it comes.
8: This is our defensive.
0: No, we haven't got it. Oh, yeah, there it is. Steve, does this take you back?
7: Sure does.
0: What was it, please?
7: That was Doogie Howser MD.
0: Yeah, and how do you know?
7: I think I used to watch it back in the day, but it did come up on YouTube sometime recently.
0: Yeah. Well, that guy's still got a pretty decent career.
7: Yes, yeah. He did,
0: Neil Patrick Harris.
7: Or something.
0: Yeah, he's done all sorts. Very good. You sound like you've got an interesting job, Steve. Tell us what you do.
7: I work with young people with various different learning needs. A special school.
0: And one of the tools
7: just coming past now.
0: Yeah, and one of the tools you use is badminton.
7: Yes, we're at badminton in Canterbury today and doing a bit of badminton with some other schools from the area. It's been fun.
0: Good work. I'll let you get back to it. We've got the afternoon's tote bag for you. Thanks so much.
7: Oh, lovely. Thank you so much, Jesse.
0: Great chat to you. All right, let's do a bit of a conservation half hour because it's time to learn about what Claire Kincannon, host of the RNZ podcast Our Changing World, has been up to. And this week she's turning her attention to a peninsula to the northern end of the Bay of Islands where a project's underway to reduce predators and let the 3,000 or so Northland brown kiwi thrive. Claire takes a tour with project leader Andy Mentor to learn more.
8: This is our defensive line here. It's about 1,000 hectares of mixed landscape. We've got farming, forestry, pockets of vegetation, and also pine plantation. So it's about 2 kilometres across, and we are defending this part of the neck for the rest of the 6,000 hectares of peninsula to our left, which goes out to the Bay of Islands.
9: And what are the predator issues here?
8: Well, we're keeping out possums. We're essentially a possum-free peninsula now. As well as possums, we're talking mustelids, so it's stoats, ferrets and weasels. We're talking feral cats and also rats.
9: So you've been trapping out on the peninsula for about 2 decades. So even though some of these predator culprits are still around, their numbers are quite suppressed, right? They're quite low.
8: The numbers are quite suppressed because of the good work of the landowners for those 2 decades, as you say, which includes the people at Mataka Station, at the landing here at Pāuniuni, where we're standing, the work of the New Zealand Kiwi Foundation, and the work of Northland Regional Council and Kiwi Coast all working together, including the hapu and the iwi here.
9: Right, and so with the low numbers out on the peninsula, that's where the defence of the neck then comes in, is to prevent reinvasions.
8: That's correct. So the reinvasion, we are keeping those predators out. We're mopping up on the peninsula itself, zone by zone. So we're standing here in zone 4 of the peninsula, which is the last zone before we get to the buffer zone itself, which is zone 5. So we're able to detect and respond zone by zone. It makes it easier to work with the landowners and with our trappers.
9: While this removal of pests from the peninsula is a project in itself, it also fits into a wider effort called Kiwi Coast, which involves 284 groups stretching from Mangawhai up to Kaitaia.
8: That's an area of about 285,000 hectares, which is about 22% of the whole of Northland.
9: Yeah, and the map that we were looking at earlier, you were showing me there's different groups that are working on different patches of land, and the idea is to try and link these up together to provide a corridor, a safe corridor for Kiwi to travel through.
8: Yes, the main philosophy of what we're trying to do is create safe Kiwi corridors for not only Kiwi but the whole biodiversity by removing the pests in those corridors. Specifically for Kiwi, we allow the fragmented Kiwi populations to join up and to spread the genetics of the Kiwi through the whole of the landscape.
9: And that's one of the hopes for here as well, right? Is that as the densities of Kiwi on the peninsula grow, that they may start to funnel out through the neck and go into that wider area where there's also some predator suppression?
8: Yeah, so standing here at the neck, we have seen the numbers of Kiwi increase anecdotally here, so that the Kiwi can move from the Tapuatahi Taranui area through into the Kapiro and Kerikeri area and boost the numbers on the mainland.
9: The tour continues, and Andy and I drive further out the peninsula, past Mataka Station. Over 1,100 hectares of land made up of a farm, a private conservation estate, and residential building developments. And then we arrive at the landing. It's a luxury retreat and vineyard, owned by Northland native and Britomart developer Peter Cooper. Peter Jones, director for the last 25 years, gives me a bit of an introduction.
10: It's 1,000 acres, 400 hectares in total, right on the coast here in the Bay of Islands. So we've got about 7 kilometres of coastline. Most of the property when we first bought it was in dry stock beef farming, a little bit of sheep, but was incredibly neglected. It was land-rich, cash-poor farming. So there was no stock water irrigation, so the stock would just go through the wetlands. There was gorse, there were goats, there was all sorts of stuff. So we have spent the last 25 years on a fairly extensive ecological restoration project.
9: They do some trapping on site themselves, says Peter, but they also financially support the project to do what they do.
10: We're finding it much better to have Andy and the guys from the wider network look after it all, because they can take a much more holistic approach to the whole peninsula, because clearly pests don't respect land boundaries, and so we could be doing something on our land and really it doesn't tie in with the bigger stuff. So it's way better to have something like Kiwi Coast, where they look at the entire peninsula and work out what's best.
9: And in terms of some of the other ecological restoration that you mentioned, so some of the replanting projects, are there specific areas that you've been targeting?
10: We started off with targeting the wetlands and the gullies and the coastal, the riparian edge. So far we have probably put in about 1.4 million native plants in around the property, and it's really satisfying now. Some of those are 25 years old, and so they're big trees, and we've got some really, really thick and beautiful bush stands throughout it. So it's been a real pleasure for me to have been here for so long to be able to now really witness that transformation from scrubby old paddock to tiny little seedlings in the ground to bush that towers overhead.
9: It was to a wetland on the landing property that a translocation of some native ducks, pātake, was done in 2023. However, it did not end well. The pātake appear to have been taken out one by one by feral cats. Or rather, Project Trapper Zane Wright suspects, and the evidence suggests, by one particular cat.
11: That is the cat that ate the pātake. We've got it on camera, him at a kill site, predating on a pātake, the same, very same cat.
9: Dubbed Nine Lives, Zane has come across this cat several times, but he's not been able to snare him. Yet.
11: And it's the most frustrating thing, especially when pātake are getting rinsed out, to know that that cat's still walking around. It really is frustrating, you know.
9: What does he look like, your nemesis?
11: Big tabby. Big tabby with a bit of weight on his back leg. And yeah, real solid cat, one of those big solid ones.
9: And he haunts your dreams.
11: Yeah, no, he keeps coming back to my dreams, keeping me up at night, crying. No.
9: There's times he's eluded you.
11: yeah. But he'll make a mistake. That's the thing. They will make a mistake one day, or he will die of old age.
9: In a wetland area where Zane has encountered bittern and heard spotless crake, he shows me a wall of traps he's constructed as an attempt to catch this cat. But Nine Lives is crafty.
11: So yeah, as you can see, we've put a lot of traps here to create walls and all sorts to funnel, say, a cat in through a live capture, double-ended live capture, where we'll have a wall of stoat traps, so the easiest route would be to go through the trap, but he just still wouldn't go through that double-ended live capture. It just jumped this high over the stoat traps to get over.
9: And this is the issue with feral cats, right, is that they are the kind of the canniest of the predators. They can get really smart about traps. They can get really trap shy.
11: Yeah.
9: And it can take a long time and a lot of effort to hunt them
11: down. Yeah, yeah. Lots of resources and that to try and get it. And, it's nothing worse than a trap shy predator, that's for sure. And 2 years it's taken to, we haven't got it yet, but it's been 2 years.
9: So far.
11: Tireless monitoring and night thermal work trying to see where the cat is, but he's just one step ahead of us at all times. But this bridge here is one of the main bridges the cat will use to get up to the top, which we call Whare Nairia, which is a settlement. And we think he's camping up over there most nights. And he'll cruise down either this fed sign or through this bush, hit the bridge here, and then he's just on his mission throughout the landing.
9: But 250 other cats is an estimate that have been taken out of the peninsula.
11: Yeah, yeah. So you just got to think, if those cats were in one little area, 250, that would be quite a sight, wouldn't it? And to have them still dispersing out, just eating, because you have people say, what do cats eat? And you say, whatever they want, you know, and that's basically it. They might predominantly be munching on mice and rats, but it's that one spotless crake it goes past, it'll just take out on the way to eat those mice and rats as well, you know. So it's just eating everything, geckos, everything.
9: To help with the coordinated peninsula-wide effort, the project is turning to the latest tech. A series of AI cameras is helping them identify what predators are where, and an AT520 AI trap network is being set up. This network of traps can ID predators, arm only for chosen targets, and alert the trappers when they've caught something. The densest network will be at the neck, that defensive line, while further out on the peninsula, the idea is to mop up what's left.
11: It's not like there's like massive amounts of action out here, because we've really made an impact. It's just the last few predators that are really, really hard to catch, so it takes up a lot of time, and generally that's checking cameras to see where these things are moving around, and then either setting live captures right then and there to try and catch these things to remove them, or coming back that next night to try and shoot them.
9: And when you are out at night, is it kind of nice? Like, does it feel rewarding to be able to hear all the kiwi in the bush around you?
11: Totally, yeah. It's an amazing thing to see. I mean, we're super, you take it for granted, but, you know, you say to people, oh, you know, 40 kiwi a night I've seen, and they're like, I've never seen one. Like, so it is very special.
0: That's our Changing World with Claire Kincannon, and you're listening to Afternoons with Jesse Mulligan. Well, Paul McCartney, can you believe it, will turn 84 years old later this month, but he shows really no signs of slowing down. He's just released a new album, and he's named it for, it's called The Boys of Dungeon Lane, and he's named it for a road in a suburb of Liverpool where he and John Lennon spent their early childhoods. He released the first song on BBC Radio Merseyside rather than Spotify or YouTube, so he's really paying tribute to his old hangouts. And we're going to take a listen to the new music when Simon Sweetman joins us for our music critic slot just after 3 o'clock today. But for now, let's meet somewhere in between Paul McCartney's childhood and the years he's spending in his 80s. We'll go to 1973 with one of his own favourite projects since he's left the Beatles, Band on the Run, the song from the album of the same name.

0: Band on the Run, technically by Wings, but Paul McCartney did a lot of the heavy lifting after the band weren't on the run. A lot of them got stuck and didn't manage to make it to the recording studio, so I think he did the drums on that one and probably the bass and one of the guitars as well, as well as the vocals. More from Paul McCartney and his latest project with Simon Sweetman after 3 o'clock today. Well, Easy Eats coming up after two, and we've got a special guest today. Kelly Gibney's away, but Emily Puller, better known as Burnt Butter Table, gives us a fantastic pasta dish. In fact, I don't remember the last time someone gave us an orzo recipe, so that's coming up. Bookmarks with Andrew Lakin, a musician out of Wellington, with some great picks as well.
1: RNZ News at 2 o'clock. Good afternoon. Ahi ahi marie, I'm Evie Ashton. Fuel stocks have fallen but remain within normal ranges with no disruption expected. Updated government data, accurate to Sunday, shows 55 and a half days worth of petrol, 40 of diesel and 54 and a half of aviation fuel. That includes 4 ships within 2 days of arrival and a further 9 ships within 3 weeks of arrival. That's down by about 2.5 days for petrol, 4 for diesel and 3 for jet fuel compared to last week. A climate scientist says the El Niño weather event is likely to bring stronger winds and higher temperatures this summer. Earth Sciences New Zealand principal forecasting scientist Chris Brandolino says El Niño will carry the risk of drought, extremely hot days and wildfire.
2: We're probably going to see some really spiky or variable temperatures, particularly for the eastern South Island, where it feels like spring and all of a sudden you get a really sharp cool snap, and then spring in September and October where you get these even larger spikes in temperatures, high wind, you can start talking about out-of-season fires.
1: Chris Brandolino says he would advise farmers and horticulturalists to plan now for very hot days. Israel and Lebanon's US ambassadors have met for a fourth round of talks in Washington as Israeli forces continue strikes in southern Lebanon. Israel says the attacks are in response to ceasefire violations by the Iran-backed Hezbollah group. Lebanon's Deputy Prime Minister Tarek Mitri says Israel is using the disarming of Hezbollah as an excuse for its operations against Lebanon.
3: Israel has conducted a war on Gaza to disarm Hamas. It's been 2.5 years that they disarm Hamas. I don't think the war that Israel has launched on us is the way to disarm Hezbollah, nor can we do that in a short period of time.
1: Iran has demanded that Israel stop attacks in Lebanon as part of any peace deal it reaches with the US. Microsoft has unveiled a new quantum computing chip it says is 1,000 times more reliable than its predecessor. It's hoped it will help it create commercially useful quantum machines by 2029. The BBC's Zoe Kleinman reports.
4: The aim is that one day quantum computers will help solve big problems such as how to get rid of microplastics and come up with formulas for new fertilisers to help farmers grow more food. It's a multi-million pound industry already, although nobody has a powerful model yet. Microsoft says Majorana 2 brings it closer to having a scalable working machine in 2029. This would currently make the tech giant a world leader in the quantum space, unless another company beats them to it.
1: A forensic pathologist who examined the body of a woman found in Auckland's Gulf Harbour told a jury that there was no clear cause of death on the body. 70-year-old Shulai Wang was found wrapped in layers of rubbish bags by a fisherman 2 years ago. Dr. Kilat Kisha says there were bruises found on Ms. Wang and an abscess found in her abdomen area, but he said the abscess didn't cause her death.
5: Your final cause of death comments do not analyze that abscess as a contributor to death, correct?
6: That's correct.
1: Kai Xiao Liu and 3 of his family members deny the kidnapping and manslaughter of Ms. Wang. A study has found doing 90 minutes to 2 hours of strength training each week can greatly reduce the risk of an early death. The BBC's Dominic Hughes reports.
7: The researchers looked at data from nearly 150,000 people over 30 years. They found those doing 90 minutes to 2 hours of weight training weekly lowered the risk of death from any cause by 13%. This was 19% lower for cardiovascular disease, such as from a heart attack or stroke, and 27% lower for a neurological disease. This observational study doesn't distinguish between cause and effect, but the researchers say there's growing evidence about the benefits of combining aerobic exercise and strength training.
1: And Peebo Bryson, whose smooth tone and operatic control produced classic Disney hits, has died aged 75. Bryson is best known for contributing his talents to the Oscar-winning Disney duets Beauty and the Beast, sung alongside Celine Dion, and A Whole New World, sung with Regina Bell for the animated film Aladdin. He's also known for songs like Feel the Fire and Can You Stop the Rain? That's the news. Koe nā, ngā pitapita kōrero. A short forecast is next.
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1: Now the forecast from Met Service to midnight at Rāpare, Thursday. Northland, Auckland and Coromandel fine this afternoon. A few showers tomorrow. Waikapo to Taranaki, including Bay of Plenty and the Central High Country. Fine this afternoon. Scattered rain tomorrow, possibly heavy. Gisborne and Hawke's Bay. A few showers, more frequent about and north of Mahia until this evening. Whanganui to Wellington, also weighted upper. Fine spells today, a few showers in the south, mostly cloudy tomorrow with occasional rain. Marlborough, Nelson, Buller and Grey, mainly fine today. Occasional rain tomorrow, possibly heavy, mainly about the mountains. Westland and Fiordland, cloud increasing today, isolated showers. Occasional rain tomorrow, possibly heavy, persistent about the ranges. Canterbury, Otago and Southland, partly cloudy, a few spots of rain tomorrow. And Chatham Islands, occasional drizzle, clearing tomorrow. With fine breaks developing. The time is 6 minutes past two, and you're on Afternoons with Jesse Mulligan.
0: Kia ora, thank you, Evie. Where are we at? Gosh, it's hard to keep up with this week. It's Wednesday, isn't it? So we're going to do bookmarks a little later on in the hour after 3 o'clock. Andrew Miller on the future of driving, and he's a deep thinker who's not just predicting self-driving cars, but he's predicting the ways in which society will change when we don't have to drive ourselves places. It's an interesting world to imagine. But we're going to begin with heading off our weekly travel segment, where we explore the world via your adventures, all without having to leave the house. If you've been somewhere interesting and you'd like to tell us about it, send me an email to jesse@rnz.co.nz. And today we're off to Medellin, Colombia's second largest city. Louise Amory lived in the city for 5 months and joins me now to tell us all about it. Hi, Louise.
10: Hello, Jesse.
0: First of all, am I saying it right?
10: No, it's pronounced usually like Medellin or sometimes Medellin.
0: Very good. What's brought you there?
10: So I won one of the inaugural Prime Minister's scholarships for Latin America. And the idea was to, so Colombia, we just opened an embassy there for New Zealand and to increase opportunities for exporting there, especially like, for example, students coming to New Zealand to do a master's and in the agricultural industry as well, different opportunities there. So it was basically to spread the word of New Zealand and Colombia, and I got the scholarship which allowed me to study there in Medellin, which was an amazing experience.
0: What a dream gig. What made you put your hand up for that part of the world in particular? Was it somewhere that you'd visited before or were fascinated by?
10: Yeah, so I'd previously done a working holiday in Argentina and I studied Spanish when I was at Massey. So I just absolutely love the region, love the culture, love the music and everything about it. So having a scholarship to go and study there was, yeah, really a dream come true.
0: I imagine if you had a bit of Spanish beforehand, you would have got really good over the course of 5 months.
10: Yes, so I was really lucky because having lived in Argentina, they have quite a strong accent and different words that they use locally just in Argentina. So being in Colombia, I got to learn a different kind of Spanish, and I would say a more neutral kind of Spanish. And I always encourage people, if they're keen to learn Spanish, to go to Colombia. I think it's a great place to learn because it's easier to understand than some other countries. And if you go to somewhere like the likes of Spain, there's a lot of English speakers there, whereas in Medellin there's not so many, so I think it's a great place to learn Spanish.
0: Thank you. And is it true there was a New Zealand film festival? It's funny to think of a New Zealand film festival being held in another country, but that happened while you were there.
10: Yes, that was actually held in Bogota, because Bogota is the capital, so I guess that's where they have all the diplomatic kind of things. But I attended that. That was obviously part of the, you know, government's promotion of New Zealand over there. Okay. But the film that they had on that I went to watch was called The Ground We Won, and it was about a rural rugby team in Rupadolla. So it was a very niche, I would say, area of New Zealand culture. So if you knew nothing about New Zealand and that was the only movie that you'd watched, I think it would give you an interesting take on the New Zealand culture.
0: Yeah, I think there is a bit of rugby, and of course there's Argentina plays rugby in South America. I think a few other countries in that continent do. I haven't heard much about the Colombian rugby team. Can you describe Medellin? What sort of a place is it?
10: Yeah, so it's an awesome city. They've won heaps of awards around innovation because they have really, in the last couple of decades, obviously coming out of the violence that they previously had experienced, have invested a lot in the city. For example, one of the awards that they've won, one of the things that they've won a lot of awards for is their public transport. If you think of the gondolas like in Rotorua or Queenstown that take you up the mountain, they've got those type of gondolas as part of their public transport network, because it's in this huge valley, and the main city is at 1,500 metres, but it's very mountainous and can go up to like 2,200 metres. And obviously the more informal and lower socioeconomic areas tend to be on the outskirts. So that was part of one of the initiatives to ensure that those people had access to employment opportunities by having public transport to get them into the centre city.
0: That's cool. And it's known as the city of eternal spring, I understand?
10: Yes, it has the best climate. It's fantastic. You can just always leave home in a T-shirt. It's always in the mid-20s. Obviously, if you go up into the hills a bit more, it gets a bit cooler up there, but yeah, the weather, couldn't fault it. It was fantastic.
0: One of the first things you think about as a Kiwi when you hear Colombia is safety. Did you feel unsafe? Was any of the less savoury aspects of the country visible?
10: No, I wouldn't say that they were overtly visible. I think it's the same as anywhere, right? There's neighbourhoods that you would avoid and precautions that you need to take. They have a saying over there, no doubt. Papaya, which is like the fruit, which basically means don't give away your papaya, like don't give people opportunity to take your stuff. So don't leave your cell phone sitting on the table or your bag beside your chair. Keep an eye on your staff. And that, like, one recommendation that people told me was always take an Uber, because in the app they can obviously track where you're going to and from, rather than just hopping in a random taxi that you're not sure if it's legit.
0: Geez. Okay.
10: So I think, with precautions, I would say that it's like anywhere, you know? And
0: Did it work for you, by the way? Were you able to, I don't know, earn enough money or have enough money to get by? I don't imagine it's a hugely expensive part of the world.
10: No, so that was one of the awesome things about the scholarship.

0: easy to eat. But they love cheese over there, and they put it on everything, like on fruit salad, and even they have Milo of their Milo with cheese, and they put a block of cheese, oh, not a block, but, you know, a piece of cheese into their Milo, their hot Milo.
1: What? Are you serious?
0: And it melts in. Yes, dead serious, which I found very strange. They can win me over with the Milo of cheese. Yeah.
1: They've got something called the Three Sisters, corn, pumpkins and beans, eh?
0: Yeah, yep. And they have, you know, that hearty meal, like hearty lunchtime meal with rice and beans and those kind of things that you would picture to be typical in Central and South America.
1: And what do you do for fun if you're visiting there as a tourist?
0: I did a lot of hiking.
1: Yeah.
0: So Antioquia, which is the region, is, like I said, it's quite mountainous, but there's heaps of really cute little quaint villages with each village has its kind of church and the square, and it was an awesome time. Like, it's such a good way to get to know people as well. So awesome to get to know some locals and different kind of tramping groups, I guess, which was really cool.
1: And what about Kiwis listening, how would they get there? What would you recommend? What sort of routes would they take?
0: The route that I took was through the US and then down, but a lot of Colombians struggle to get visas for the US, so they tend to go down via Chile and across to New Zealand. So you can kind of go either of those ways, but it is a very long journey to get there, so I definitely would recommend stopping somewhere else on the way.
1: And do you think you did a good job of what you set out to do, which is, I guess, to improve relations between New Zealand and Colombia and maybe encourage a bit of export tourism?
0: Yeah, definitely. I think because I was there for 5 months, as you said, you know, you've only got so long, so you jump at every opportunity that you get, everything that you get invited to, you attend. And, you know, I did so many things, from volunteering to attending an agricultural trade festival thing, to the film festival, the studies, and, you know, obviously socialising as well. So I feel like I tried to integrate myself and meet as many people as possible in the 5 months. Unfortunately, the scholarship did get canned in budget 2025, so it no longer exists. But, yeah, I think I did a good job.
1: You made the most of it while I was there, eh? And you did get to meet a few people, and I mean, what are the people like?
0: Yeah, the people are really awesome. They're so friendly and helpful. I think when I was there, it was kind of a burgeoning digital nomad centre, and COVID has made that, like, you know, go crazy. So there is a lot of foreigners there as well. So I did mix with the locals and, I guess, you know, the foreigner English speaking mainly community as well. Yeah, so it was awesome to get to know different people living in Medellin and different things going on there.
1: Good stuff. Thanks for giving us a bit of a rundown of your time there, and real pleasure to have you as a guest on Heading Off today.
0: No worries. Thank you for having me.
1: Thank you, Louise Amory. 5 months in Medellin in Colombia. Let's go to Easy Eats. It's a bit of midweek meal inspiration. Something easy, something tasty. Kelly Gibney is our regular host. She's away today, so we're delighted to have Emily Puller here. She's a huge star, a past expert behind the Burnt Butter Table website and the Burnt Butter Pasta Instagram page. Hello.
2: Kia ora.
1: How's your beautiful career going?
2: My beautiful career. Yeah, it's great.
1: Awesome.
2: Yeah, no, it's amazing. I can't believe I get to make pasta for a living. Like, I still can't believe it. It's kind of a joke.
1: Still enjoying eating it?
2: Yes. I would say the shine has taken off ever so slightly.
1: And what have you created for us today?
2: So I have created a cozy orzo pasta. I kind of think that food is a really nice way we can lean into the change of season. I don't know about you, but this colder weather, I'm into winter clothes, I'm into the winter food.
1: Mm.
2: Jesse, let's just put the salads away for a couple of months. Like, let's just put the lettuce down and let's eat some carbs.
1: Yeah.
2: That's all I got to say.
1: It's always pumpkin for me that makes me feel like we're moving into winter.
2: Oh, yeah, so nice.
1: Suddenly,
2: yeah.
1: Butternut is cheap and you can just chop it up and roast it and kind of make a plan from there,
2: yeah,
1: right?
2: Yeah, delicious. Mm. So we're doing like a cozy, creamy orzo with sausage and leeks.
1: A lot of people won't have eaten orzo for years.
2: I know. It's kind of, is it retro? I don't know.
1: Yeah, I think maybe.
2: I feel like some people think orzo is not cool, but I love it because it's kind of risotto but quicker.
1: Yeah, rice-shaped pasta.
2: Yeah.
1: A little bit longer than rice.
2: I think that orzo actually means barley.

0: like the shape of barley. Mm-hmm. Yeah.
1: So how are we using it here? Tell us.
0: So we are sort of, it's like a risotto, but it's so much quicker. So what I love about orzo is it's kind of not too much effort, but a lot of flavor payoff. Mm. And we're also adding in a lot of flavor by using sausages rather than just a ground meat. So shall I take you through how
1: Please,
0: we're going to make
1: do,
0: it?
1: Yeah.
0: So you want to, I'm kind of going to reference a risotto quite a bit because it's quite a similar cooking process. So we want a really shallow, wide pan. This is a one pot meal, which is also great for a midweek meal. A wide pan is great for a risotto or an orzo because there's a lot of surface area, so the water is going to boil off much more efficiently. Mm. It's easier to stir. You're going to get much more even cooking. So first, we're going to cook the leeks, and that's really the only pain point of this recipe because they need just a little bit of time, nice and gentle, for sort of 15, 20 minutes.
1: Hey, it's not the cooking leeks that's painful. It's the washing of them.
0: I know, but a leek is like a sexy onion. it's so much better. I love leek. Do you not like leeks?
1: I just don't feel like an onion needs any more sexing up. But yeah, I hear what you're saying.
0: There's just so much more flavor. They're sweeter. Yeah. They're in season at the moment, so it's a great time. Yeah, the washing's a bit of a pain. So we cook them nice and slow for 15 minutes, and then we're going to take them out of the pan because then we want to crank the heat up to cook the sausage meat. We're going to squeeze the meat out of the casings. And I think...
1: Why is that so satisfying, by the way?
0: I know, isn't it? It's gross, but it is satisfying. And there's just so much flavor in sausages. I love a fennel and pork sausage for this. I don't like raw fennel, but I love fennel seeds. Yeah. I just love the flavor that it brings. So I think my biggest advice when you're cooking any kind of ground meat is that people are just bashing it around in the pan. We want to get some color on this meat. So I almost like to press the sausages down quite firmly into sort of flat meatballs.
1: As a cook, you're so used to moving things around.
0: Yeah, but that color is flavor. And a little kind of chefy term is when we cook meat in a pan and it leaves the brown residue, that's actually called fond. And so then when that fond is in the pan, when we then deglaze the pan with stock or white wine, lemon juice, that fond is going to mix with those liquids and just create so much more flavor.
1: Amazing.
0: So color is flavor. So we want to take our time, don't move it around, get some good color on the sausages. I like to keep them in sort of a meatball sort of shape. And then we're going to, when it's lovely and golden, we're going to lower the heat back down and then add our aromatics. So we've got some garlic, some chili flakes, some fresh thyme or rosemary, and then we're going to add the orzo. Just mix it all in with all of that good stuff, get it nice and coated, and then we're going to add our chicken stock and bring to a very gentle bubble, like a very, very gentle bubble. And then whereas a risotto is going to take sort of 30 minutes, this is going to be done in 10 minutes. We do still need to stir it because the orzo will stick and we want that starch to rub together and thicken our sauce. So we do need to stir it, but just for 10 minutes. And then we're going to add a little bit of cream, the leeks back in, pepper, lemon juice. Lemon juice is one of my most favorite ingredients. I think it just brightens up anything. It doesn't have to taste lemony, but it just gives the most beautiful zing to something rich. And then my other big tip for this dish or a risotto is you want it. It's why on MasterChef they call a risotto the death dish, because by the time you serve it and the judges are eating it, it is so dry and stodgy. So in the pan, you want it to look really loose. And I say this with a creamy pasta sauce as well. Creamy things dry up really, really fast off the heat. So you want it really loose in the pan, like way looser than what you think, because by the time you pull that pan off the stove, you get it into bowls, you put it on the table, it's had so much time to sort of dry up. So keep it loose in the pan. So by the time it's on the table, it's still perfect. And then a lot of freshly grated parmesan mixed in at the end.
1: Fantastic.
0: And my other tip for parmesan is do not buy pre-grated parmesan.
1: Okay.
0: And that's not even a snobby thing. It's just it has additives. It won't melt as nicely.
1: Great recipe. Thank you.
0: Yeah, it's
1: you.
0: Pretty easy.
1: If you'd like the recipe, you could text the word recipe to 2101. Don't put anything else in your text message. It'll ruin it. Recipe will get you the link back. And Emily Puller from Burnt Butter Table. Great to see you. Thank you.
0: Yeah, thank you.
1: We've been doing roadie songs recently. You tell us what you like to put on the stereo when you're on the road and we give you a call and you can tell us all about it. That's what I did with Graham today.
2: Hello.
1: G'day, Jesse Mulligan from Radio New Zealand. How's it going?
2: Oh, hello, Jesse. How are you? I'm good, thanks.
1: Awesome. Who am I speaking to?
2: Graham Proffitt.
1: Delighted to chat to you, Graham. I'm calling about roadie songs.
2: Oh, yeah, I just texted you yesterday.
1: Yeah. What are you up to at the moment? Sounds like there's a bit going on in the background.
2: Well, I can remember, oh, God, do you see, I came here at 10, 12 years ago.
1: Yeah.
2: When you used to have favourite album.
1: Yeah.
2: And, oh, it's years and years ago.
1: No, that's when I started. Yeah, I encouraged people to get in touch and tell me their favourite album. Did we have a chat then?
2: We had a chat then, and I'm still doing the same old thing, mowing lawns in Lower Hutt.
1: Oh, good man. How's the body feeling?
2: Oh, well, not as good as it used to,
1: yeah.
2: That's for sure.
1: Has business changed much in 10 years?
2: Oh, yeah. No. Well, do you see, I'm almost 70.
1: Yeah.
2: And I'm just doing it to top up the pension, really.
1: Yeah, fair enough.
2: I'm not looking for a hell of a lot more work. I'm happy with what I got.
1: You're right on, you're pushing the mower.
2: Pushing Jesse and weed eating with a weed eater.
1: Oh, gee, that is physical, eh?
2: Yes.
1: You haven't thought about shouting yourself a ride-on?
2: Well, no, not really, because getting them onto people's properties, through narrow gates, I just do household lawns, for people.
1: Got it. Can you listen to music while you're mowing lawns?
2: Oh, yeah. I listen to you and Radio RNZ all the time.
1: Oh, cool.
2: Through my phone and the earplugs in my ears and my earmuffs over the top.
1: Nice. Well, we better chat roadie songs. You've given me a couple. Can you remember what they were?
2: Yeah, Wind and Rain by Craig Scott and Highway to Hell by AC/DC. Is Highway to Hell, is that a good one for RNZ or not? Or should we just go with the other one?
1: Mate, I've got to say, I reckon there's heaps of people listening who would turn it up for Highway to Hell. Those iconic early chords, eh? Those big chords that start the whole thing off.
2: Yes, oh yeah, yes, absolutely, yes, you totally agree, it's awesome, eh?
1: Yeah, and what's our road trip? Where are we going, do you reckon?
2: Well, I go up and see family two or three times a year in New Plymouth.
1: Oh, that's a good, what state, what highway is that? Go on.
2: State Highway 3.
1: 3, okay. Through state Whanganui? Highway.
2: Yep.
1: Yeah.
2: State Highway 1 to Bulls, then State Highway 1 goes up to Taupo, Wairu,
1: yeah.
2: But then you're on to State Highway 3 all the way to New Plymouth.
1: Got it. Good choice. And do you and AC/DC go back a long way, or is it just this song in particular?
2: Oh, no. Loved AC/DC in their heyday, Jesse, in the late 70s, early 80s.
1: Cool. You ever get to see them?
2: Yes, at Athletic Park.
1: Great, that would have been a cracker.
2: Well, it was awesome. That was the days when Bon Scott was lead singer, not Brian Johnson.
1: Yeah.
2: Yep.
1: Bon Scott, he did, well, Dirty Deeds was one of his big ones, eh? But he wouldn't have done Highway to Hell.
2: Yeah, that was Bon Scott.
1: Was
2: absolutely.
1: It? Okay. Yeah,
2: and it's a long way to the top if you want to rock and roll.
1: Yeah.
2: He was on the bagpipes in that.
1: Yeah. Okay, it's all coming back.
2: yes. You.
1: Mate.
2: You're not that old though, are you?
1: No, actually, they had a... I think they had some world record attempts last year with bagpipes in Australia commemorating that particular song. Anyway, that's another story. We're going to play loud. We're going to play this loud for you. Thank you for the great suggestion. And maybe we can call back sometime and talk Craig Scott and Wind and Rain.
2: Yes. I mean, that's an old song. Oh, God, Jesse, back from the 70s. I don't know if you've ever heard it. But it's a real, real good song.
1: Yeah. Okay, well, I'll put that one in my back pocket. But today it's not Craig Scott, it's Bon Scott. How does that sound?
2: That sounds awesome. Really good, Jesse.
1: His Australian cousin. Good stuff. Nice to talk to you. And thanks very much for sparing me a few minutes to chat today.
2: No, Jesse, that's fine. I love your show. On RNZ, your show is the best of the lot in my eyes.
1: Oh, you're a good man. Thanks so much.
2: No, I love this interview. It's so interesting. It's just brilliant.
1: Lovely. Well, I hope we talk again sometime. Hopefully not 10 years' time.
2: Too right, Jesse. Absolutely.
1: Okay. Bye-bye.
2: Okay. See you. Bye-bye.

0: Just for you, Graham. Thanks for listening. Highway to Hell. What's your favourite roadie song? Send me a text on 2101. Bookmarks with Andrew Laking, who's got some great choices. He's the creator of the Lomas Festival in Wellington. More with him in a moment after Evie Ashton in the headlines.
1: Kia ora, Jesse. Wellington Mayor Andrew Little says changing the Local Government Act to strip appointed members of voting rights is a provocation against Māori. The latest fuel stocks update shows 55 and a half days worth of petrol, 40 of diesel and 54 and a half of aviation fuel. The government says that's a slight fall but within normal ranges with no disruption expected. Israel and Lebanon's US ambassadors have met for a fourth round of talks in Washington as Israeli forces continue strikes in southern Lebanon. And a climate scientist says farmers and horticulturalists should start planning now for very hot days this summer because of an El Niño weather event. Those are the headlines on RNZ National. Our next news and weather's at 3.
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0: Kia ora, time for Bookmarks, where we invite an interesting New Zealander onto the show to share what interests them. Today I'm joined by Andrew Laking. He's a musician, co-founder of Verb Wellington that runs the annual Verb Writers and Readers Festival, and is the creator and director of the multi-art Lomas Festival held in Wellington. He's with us in the Wellington studio. Hi Andrew.
5: Hello, great to be here.
0: Yeah, nice to talk to you again. What is the Lomas Festival?
5: It's kind of a midwinter arts festival designed to kind of connect in with the middle of winter, and it's a series of music events and theatre, dance, quite a lot of food, that type of thing.
0: Why did you start it up?
5: I didn't really have a plan to create it to what it is now, but it began initially, we just decided to put on an event based around food, but the event had a whole lot of music connected to it and readings, and that went really well, and we decided to expand on it the year after, and then that was back in 2016, and we've just been expanding ever since, sort of organically.
0: I don't imagine it's easy putting on a festival, nor a huge moneymaker, particularly in the early years.
5: Yeah.
0: Do you ever feel like a glutton for punishment?
5: Yeah, all the time, actually. Yeah, it's definitely not the easiest pastime, but, you know, we love it.
0: What are you looking forward to this year?
5: Well, this year's a bit different. We've got a whole lot of international acts coming over, which is quite exciting. A whole lot of groups I haven't seen before. I don't know where to start, but we begin with Kate Le Bon on Saturday from Wales, the Welsh artist, which I'm really looking forward to. But really, there's a whole heap of stuff in there.
0: Take the opportunity, Andrew. Sell it to us.
5: We've got a whole bunch of bands coming from New York City this year.
0: Jeez.
5: It's a group called Not really by design, it's just the way it sort of ended up. But
0: watch out for the Coolios wandering through Wellington Central, eh?
5: Yeah. There's a group called Chanel Beads, who are sort of real up-and-coming indie group out of New York. They opened for Lorde not long ago.
0: Wicked. Okay, so a real opportunity for Wellingtonians in particular to see bands live they otherwise wouldn't get an opportunity to, hey?
5: That's exactly it, yeah.
0: And it's interesting because I see you're funded in part by the New Zealand government's Events Boost Fund. We tend to think of big acts like Robbie Williams, but they're getting in amongst festivals like yours, hey?
5: Yeah, and I mean, I was really happy that they kind of got in behind what we're doing, because I think it's a really important thing to put on these types of events that aren't, I guess, more indie, I guess you'd say, not necessarily, yeah.
0: So what will success be for you this year? Lots of sold-out events?
5: Yeah, always looking for sold-out events. It always helps. I guess ultimately just a bunch of really good shows and a lot of happy people who come along, you know.
0: Fantastic. I should mention too, I know you don't mind me mentioning this, that you are the partner of Claire Mady, who's a regular book critic in our slot. And you guys work pretty closely together, right?
5: We do, yeah. We set up Verb Festival together, and it's largely been we've got new directors for that now. But yeah, in the past, we have worked together a lot, yeah.
0: Okay, so no pressure when your partner is the book's editor for the spin-off, but tell us what you have enjoyed reading over the years. One's called This Thing of Darkness by Harry Thompson.
5: I love this book. I actually, after I chose this one, I thought maybe I should have chosen a book that I'd read within 20 years ago.
0: No, there's no rules like that.
5: No, yeah, so I hear. Someone actually gave me this book a while ago and said, I think you'll like this. It's a story about a guy called Robert Fitzroy. Turns out he was actually the second governor of New Zealand, but that's not the kind of the main thrust behind the book. He was a kind of boat captain and cartographer, and he was the guy who went on the original mission in the Beagle with Darwin to map South America.
0: Gosh.
5: On a hugely important journey.
0: Yeah.
5: After that, he ended up he was in New Zealand and became the second governor of New Zealand. He got replaced. I don't think he was hugely popular with the British at home. And then he was really into meteorology. And he had this idea that, this is before weather forecasting, he had this idea that he kind of felt that if you could get enough observers in different places around the world, you could possibly start predicting weather patterns.
0: Yes.
5: But I think it was a bit too soon. And he was kind of largely ridiculed because a lot of his predictions didn't turn out to be quite right. Which had a huge impact on him, but ultimately he was really onto something.
0: He was on the right track, eh?
5: Yeah, so really interesting guy.
0: Yeah. By the way, just, you know, we're talking about your partner. She's a big reader. You're a big reader. How do you talk about books with each other? Like, do you give each other little mini reviews after you've read them? Do you operate in complete parallel? Does she say to you, hey, I think you'll enjoy this one, and vice versa?
5: She's actually... I mean, I would say around books, she's on a completely different level to me.
0: Oh, she's crazy. in the best sort of way.
5: Yeah. She's really good at finding books for people. So she's been great like that for me. There was a time where I kind of went through this period of probably reading too much news, and all my reading time would be, you know, reading The Guardian or whatever news I could consume. But I kind of stopped reading novels for a while. And then she said, oh, maybe you should get back into it. Why don't you try this book? And she gave me Killing Floor by Lee Child. I don't know if you've read that one.
0: I haven't, but it's pretty famous page turner, right?
5: Hugely famous page turner. And I can't actually remember entirely what happened, but it's a great book and it's just a really easy, good read. So, like, I'd recommend it to a lot of people if you're sort of not reading much at the moment, but kind of want to get back into that flow.
0: Thank you. And at some point, presumably, she said, hey, Andrew, take a look at this one. It's called The Raven's Eye Runaways.
5: Yeah, obviously I'm biased here, but she recently published a book called The Raven's Eye Runaways. She wrote it, yeah, which is kind of a fantastical story set in a parallel medieval world. And I read it to my son, who was, I think, 6 at the time. It's just a great, fun story.
0: Great. Hey, let's play some music. What are we going to do first? We've got Snapped Ankles. Tell us about this group.
5: Yeah, a sort of unusual name. They're quite an enigma. I don't think anyone actually knows who they are because they wear camouflage during their concerts. And they play sort of, it's sort of electronic. I think they're described as post-punk, which I'm never entirely sure what that is, but it's kind of like slightly electronic, improvised music, quite ritualistic. And they're from UK, Manchester.
0: This song in particular?
5: This one in particular is about, it's sort of loosely about corporate overreach, I think. They'll sort of tack on lyrics onto their songs, but they're not really like a band that is, lyrics aren't, or singing is not like necessarily to the front of what they're doing, but they'll sort of tack on these long spiels about certain subjects, almost like a fly on the wall sort of observations about things that are going on without kind of pushing things too much. But they have really interesting lyrics as well, as you'll find out in this song.
0: Okay, let's take a listen.

0: Personal Responsibility by Snapped Ankles. If you enjoy that, you can look up more of it. My guest is Andrew Laking for Bookmarks. He's in telling us about a few of his favourite things. Somebody just texted me and said that they read The Thing of Darkness, This Thing of Darkness, and it was one of their favourite books of all time. That's Jackie. Thanks for the text on 2101, Jackie. What is it that makes that book special, by the way? Not everyone will be drawn to a, a biographical, non-fiction book about a sort of a minor character in New Zealand's history. But it's obviously the way it's written, or perhaps, you know, the stuff that you didn't know about him.
1: I mean, it's an extremely gripping story. It's very well written. Interestingly, that was the only novel he ever wrote. He was writing comedy before that in England, I think. And then he died, like, literally 2 years after he wrote that book. I think it's just a very, very well-told story about a fascinating time and the content within it. It's based on, you know, it's like, what do you call it, narrative fiction? Based on true events, but fictionalised.
0: Okay.
1: And the events that he's talking about at the time are just really, really interesting, period.
0: Somebody wants to know the name of the Lee Child book. It was Killing Floor. Thanks for your message on 2101. Okay, let's talk film and TV. Are you a movie buff? Do you enjoy going to the movies?
1: I do, yeah. I don't get out to the movies that often, but I do.
0: No, because you're a young dad.
1: Yeah.
0: And movies are all over for young dads.
1: I've been watching series more lately, but...
0: Yeah. Because if you get a few hours to yourself with the babysitter, probably a movie's not how you're going to spend it.
1: Yeah, that's right.
0: Otherwise, it's an expensive film. But anyway, you recall and enjoyed No Country for Old Men.
1: I love that. I think I've watched that film quite a few times.
0: Great.
1: But your producer tells me that's one of the most common picked ones on the show as well. So probably in maybe.
0: Yeah, I don't recall that myself, but I'm not great at remembering picks. So tell us a bit about this one.
1: I guess you'd call it a Western. It's about this ex-Vietnam vet who is out hunting and kind of discovers this drug deal gone wrong, and everyone's dead. It's gone really wrong, and he finds a whole lot of money, a couple of million dollars, and then he's kind of not sure what to do with it, and he thinks, well, I'll probably just hang on to it. How hard can it be? But of course, someone comes looking for the money. Sent by the owner, this hitman comes looking for the money. Who's this?
0: Oh, great! It actually does sound like the premise for a TV show. I'm thinking like The Ozarks or something like that. It's quite a good setup, hey.
1: And the hitman's this incredible character, played by, I forget the name of the actor, Javier. What's his name? You know that guy?
0: Bardem.
1: Yeah, that guy. Yeah. Okay. And his complete psychopath, but also quite an interesting character who's got sort of a bunch of weird principles.
0: Yeah,
1: like he's got this thing where he's got these hang-ups. Like, he's really against people that haven't earned their living, their keep kind of thing. People who have inherited wealth and things
0: right.
1: like that. He's sort of, so he'll sort of turn on people for sort of quite specific reasons.
0: Is it a difficult watch? Is it violent?
1: There are a few scenes of violence, but mostly it's incredible cinematography and the text is really good.
0: Great. No Country for Old Men. I think it won a few awards back in the day as well.
1: Mm.
0: The Detectorist. Now, this is often recommended on Bookmarks. Tell us about the premise of this show.
1: I mean, I guess complete opposite of something like No Country for... I really like this because there is quite a lot of fairly intense stuff on TV these days. And I guess it's a comedy, a really laid-back comedy set in somewhere in the UK, rural part of the UK, that follows a couple of metal detectorists looking for whatever they can find.
0: And it's not just, metal detectors.
1: No. Yeah, exactly. And I think from memory, the show makes a point of that as well.
0: Yeah.
1: Because
0: the detectors is the machinery, but the detectorists are the people who operate the machinery. Yeah, it's got the guy who played Gareth in The Office, right?
1: Yeah. And it's just, I love the slow pace of it and the gentle humour. Like, I find a lot of humour can be quite antagonistic. In a way. I mean, obviously that's funny, but, you know, and revolving around conflict. And this is just really nice sort of slow-paced humour and very, very funny. It kind of, it's like slow-build humour, a bit like, what's that other one? Only Murders in the Building, that kind of style of...
0: Yeah, they earn their laughs.
1: They do, yeah.
0: and you've been watching The Pit. That can be pretty tough going. It's a nice story, but it's set in a hospital and there's lots of cutting up of people.
1: And I'm like really bad. I'm surprised I like it because I'm really bad with needles. And
0: are you?
1: Blood. Yeah, yeah. So like I kind of don't watch the screen for probably half of it. But I just think it's brilliantly acted and great show.
0: What is inside? Is it Llewellyn Davis?
1: Llewellyn Davis.
0: Llewellyn Davis.
1: Yeah, that is a really... It turns out it's another Coen Brothers film. I really love this film. It follows the story of a folk singer who doesn't quite make it, which I can kind of relate to. I mean, I worked as a folk singer myself, well, folk musician for a long, long time.
0: Yeah.
1: Touring around. And I guess within the music world, there's a whole lot of artists who are kind of good, but don't really kind of fully make it and just spend their whole career kind of circling around the edges a little bit. And this guy Llewellyn Davis is one of these characters. Things just don't go quite well for him.
0: Tell us about your folk music career, because you actually, it took you around the world, right?
1: It did. It was a long part of my life. I worked in Wellington for about 4 or 5 years playing music here, and then I met a couple of Irish musicians who came over here, and they said, oh, look, you should come over to Ireland. There's heaps of work. We'll get you a job and a place to live. And I was kind of a bit of a loose end, so I went over to Ireland to live.
0: They're like, Ireland's short of folk musicians. There's a real gap in the market.
1: Well, that's the thing. I didn't really think about it. And it turned out there was no job or a place to live. But it kind of all worked out. And we ended up starting this folk band with an old friend of mine, Jerry Paul, who lives up north now. And one of the original guys I met in New Zealand, we started this band called Grata and ended up having quite a good run. We toured around for about 10 years all over the place, playing shows and living off that.
0: How many shows do you reckon you played?
1: It kind of got out of hand. I would say must have been about 1,500 or so, probably.
0: Because
1: it was full time. So, yeah, we were on the road literally all the time.
0: What is life on the road like?
1: I think it depends on a lot of things. I think overall I would say it's great to a point. It definitely has its challenges, and I think you can only do it for so long. Like after 10 years, you know, it's like, yeah, I think you hit a point where you kind of decide, well, are you going to live your whole life on the road? Or, you know, you can lose kind of connection with people around you or even just places because you're just constantly somewhere else.
0: Yeah.
1: I kind of missed that about, you know, that's what I missed about always being on the road, just having a place and just hanging out with mates.
0: The movie that started this chat is called Inside Llewellyn Davis. Fictional movie, right? Like a movie, not a documentary. It's by the Coen Brothers.
1: Although I think it might be loosely based on someone.
0: Okay. It's from 2013, and I don't think it's available to stream for free, so you have to buy it from one of the various services who let you buy or rent movies for $5 or $6.
1: There's an incredible bit in that film at the end, because I think while you're watching it, you're thinking, well, this guy's pretty good. Like, you know, he can sing, he can play well. You're kind of wondering, why isn't this guy? Mm. I mean, you can kind of see it, but then at the end on the credits, they play this Dylan song, and it's like the penny drops. It's like, oh, yeah, okay. That's, you know, Dylan
0: had
1: this.
0: He's good, but he's not Dylan.
1: Yeah, and it's like there's this energy about that Dylan had that, you know, this guy just didn't quite have, and he's a top musician, but not quite there.
0: Just the spelling, by the way, if you're looking that movie up, is Llewellyn, is L-L-E-W-Y-N. Looks like it could be Welsh or something. Which might be a good time to talk about Kate Le Bon, because you mentioned her already. She's coming to New Zealand. I see she's got shows in Auckland as well. And I think you're a reasonably recent convert to her music.
1: Yeah, it's funny there. I mean, I knew maybe one or two of her songs. One of the ones I picked for this, I knew. But for some reason, I hadn't really delved into her catalogue, which is amazing. And it wasn't until we put the gig up online and advertised that a whole lot of people started messaging me, old friends, who and going, oh, amazing, Kate Le Bon, and then started sending me all their favourite tracks. And
0: How would you characterise her music?
1: It's very... And unique, I would say, and she's very much does her own thing. I don't think she's ever been. I think she's just gone down her own path and just been herself. And some people described her style as surrealist.
0: Mm.
1: Maybe they're referring more to her videos, but quite, I guess, very indie.
0: Let's play it. This is called Are You With Me Now, Kate Le Bon.

0: RNZ National. Are you with me now? The artist is Kate Le Bon, Kate C-A-T-E, and Andrew Laking, who is the founder of the Lomas Festival, about to take place in Wellington, is with me talking about a few of his favourite things for Bookmarks today. Took a while to get into podcasts, Andrew.
1: Yeah, I was never really a podcast listener. I listened to that one. What was the Hardcore History series? Have you heard that one?
0: No, I haven't. Go on.
1: Dan Carlin. He's quite sensationalist. He did a 6-part series on the First World War, which you'd think would be something that's been kind of done. But
0: yeah.
1: But he's quite an infectious storyteller. I don't know if he's completely accurate in everything, but...
0: No, I know what you mean, because I've traditionally found history exceptionally dry. So when someone approaches it with either some energy or colour, or actually there's a couple of guys I follow who are really kind of rude, but they're, you know, both comedians.
1: Mm.
0: It shows you what a fascinating, you know, subject it can be.
1: And, yeah, exactly. I think apparently what he does is he learns the subject thoroughly inside out, makes a few notes, and then just reads the whole thing basically live. But he's not reading it. He's sort of reading off pointers. Yeah, and it comes across. You can kind of feel that.
0: Oh, good. Hardcore History, it's called.
1: Yeah.
0: You enjoyed Juggernauts. You're obviously a political tragic.
1: Yeah, I actually studied... That's Toby Manhire's podcast, of course. I actually studied Polls 101 with Toby back in the day. Of course, he went on to a career in journalism, heavily steeped in politics. I didn't. But yeah. I guess the key to... it's amazing how interesting 1980s New Zealand politics can be, you know, a story well told.
0: Yeah, very well told, and part two's good too. And we'll go way back to one that really launched the podcast era in the mainstream, at least, Serial Season 1.
1: Yeah, I mean, I guess once I started listening to podcasts, everyone's like, well, surely you've heard this one. But I hadn't, of course. And then I was painting a bunch of bookshelves for Claire one summer and listened to the whole thing. But yeah, I mean, that was obviously brilliant.
0: Did you say you were making bookshelves?
1: Yeah, I used to do a lot of woodworking back in the day. So it's kind of a hobby now. But
0: You used to make musical instruments, didn't you?
1: I did, yeah. I studied it. I did a musical instrument making course that Paddy Bergen put me onto. I know he's been on your show.
0: Yeah, and how hard is it to make a guitar?
1: Extremely difficult. And actually, I did a course and I made a guitar, and then I came back and did a few repairs. But I was working as a musician at that point too, and I decided that it was going to be either one or the other, really, because you can't really just dabble in instrument making. It's complicated. So yeah, I dabbled it and did a bit of it, but.
0: Is it worth making, or you know, because presumably it's not too hard to buy a decent guitar. Do you make a guitar because you can do a better job than what you can find in a music instrument store, or do you do it because it's cool to be able to make a guitar?
1: I think it's a bit of a both. I think for the maker, the process of making it, I mean, I still work with wood a lot, and it's hugely satisfying. But I think a custom-made guitar will inevitably be better than a shop-made one. With the top makers, I feel.
0: Yeah. Gosh, I'm envious of you being able to work with wood. How did you get that skill?
1: That was so... I got into instrument making, and I was pestering Paddy Bergen for ages about getting tips off him. And he said, oh, you should go and do this course in Canada, which is like this guitar making course in Canada. So I went and did that. It was a fairly intensive course. When I was quite young, I must have been early, mid-20s, I think.
0: Oh, how cool.
1: Kind of got me a head start into that sort of world.
0: It's been lovely having you in as a guest, Andrew. Thanks so much for your time today.
1: Thank you. Great to chat.
0: Andrew Laking, and the Lomas Festival runs in Wellington June 9th to the 21st, if you want to look it up and see if anything takes your fancy.
2: RNZ News at 3 o'clock. Good afternoon. Ahi ahi marie. I'm Evie Ashton. Wellington's mayor says a government decision to block unelected representatives from voting on council committees is a provocation against Māori. Andrew Little was responding to an announcement by Minister Simon Watts that the Local Government Act will be changed so appointed members on council committees won't have voting rights. Mr. Little says the law change seems pointless and the current system is working well for Wellington.
3: It works fine, it works well. I think the vote means that their voice, it's not just the vote, it's the voice they bring with it, but it means that the voice counts because it's backed up by a vote. So it just seems to me another unnecessary provocation by this government towards Māori.
2: Andrew Little says if the law change goes ahead, he'll ask the council's iwi partners to stay because their voices are needed. Fuel stocks have fallen but remain within normal ranges with no disruption expected. Government data shows the country has 55 and a half days worth of petrol, 40 of diesel and 54 and a half of aviation fuel. That's down by about 2.5 days for petrol, 4 for diesel and 3 for jet fuel compared to last week. A jury has been told bloodstains found on a foam board inside the house where police believed 70-year-old Shulai Wang died could be vomited blood. Ms. Wang was found wrapped in layers of rubbish bags in the waters in Auckland's Gulf Harbour 2 years ago. The Crown says she lived in a house with Kai Xiao Liu and his family in Oriwa. It says Ms. Wang was starved and punished for breaking rules. Forensic scientist Ryan Morgan-Smith has been giving evidence on the bloodstains.
4: Vomit that contains digested blood can also have a similar grainy appearance. And I'm unable to exclude the possibility that some of this staining may be vomited blood.
2: Ryan Morgan-Smith says probable traces of saliva were also found on the board. Kai Xiao Liu and three of his family members deny the charges of kidnapping and manslaughter. Forecasters are warning an El Nino weather system that peaks over the New Zealand summer is now very likely and say this one is shaping up to be profound. Earth Sciences New Zealand and the World Meteorological Organization have both issued updates confirming that El Niño conditions are developing in the tropical Pacific. El Niño typically brings drier, windier conditions to New Zealand's eastern South Island and the North Island. Earth Sciences principal forecasting scientist Chris Brandolino says he would advise farmers and horticulturalists to plan now for very hot days. US Acting Attorney General Todd Blanche has confirmed he's dropping a plan to create a fund to compensate people who claim they were victims of unfair political prosecution. It follows a revolt among Republicans in Congress who saw the fund as an ethical and political disaster, the BBC's Peter Bowes reports.
5: The plan was to set aside almost $2 billion to compensate people who claimed they'd been mistreated by previous US administrations. It emerged from a legal settlement linked to Donald Trump's dispute with the tax authorities over the handling of his records. Many of the president's supporters prosecuted after the Capitol riot said they intended to file claims. But the fund has now been abandoned after some Republican senators threatened to oppose other Trump administration measures, including funding for immigration enforcement, if it went ahead.
2: Police in Dunedin have identified skeletal remains found on the city's coast in March as those of a man who went missing a year ago. Murray Allen Wakefield, a 55-year-old, was reported missing from Deborah Bay in May last year. A member of the public found his remains at Portobello during a low tide in March. Police say his family have been notified. And police are treating a fire at the Prime Minister's electorate office in Auckland as suspicious. Police say they responded to reports of a small fire at the office just before 10 o'clock this morning, and fire crews quickly extinguished the fire. A pharmacist at nearby Millhouse Pharmacy, Philip Kang, told RNZ he heard a loud bang shortly before emergency services arrived. That's the news. Koe nā ngā pitupitu kōrero. A short forecast and a mountain forecast are next.
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2: Now the short forecast ahead of the mountain forecast from Met Service to midnight at Aupare Thursday. Northland, Auckland and Coromandel, fine weather this afternoon, a few showers tomorrow. Waikato to Taranaki, including Bay of Plenty and the Central High Country, fine this afternoon, scattered rain tomorrow, possibly heavy. Gisborne and Hawke's Bay, a few showers, more frequent about and north of Mahia until this evening. Whanganui to Wellington and Wairarapa, fine spells today. A few showers in the south, mostly cloudy tomorrow with occasional rain. Marlborough, Nelson, Buller and Grey, mainly fine today. Occasional rain tomorrow, possibly heavy, mainly about the mountains. Westland and Fiordland, cloud increasing today. Isolated showers developing. Occasional rain tomorrow, possibly heavy, persistent about the ranges. Canterbury, Otago and Southland, partly cloudy, a few spots of rain tomorrow. And Chatham Islands, occasional drizzle, clearing tomorrow with fine breaks developing. Now the mountain forecast to midnight Thursday. For the North Island, at Okumara to Whirinaki Forest Parks, showers, possibly heavy, clearing to partly cloudy this evening, then scattered rain developing tomorrow afternoon, possibly heavy. Te Papakura o Taranaki, cloud increasing, with rain tomorrow morning, sometimes heavy and possibly thundery. Tongariro National Park to Tararua Forest Park, partly cloudy. Drizzle about Tararua Forest Park, turning to scattered rain tomorrow afternoon, possibly heavy. Winds are northwesterlies, rising to gale tomorrow morning with a freezing level of 2,800 metres. Looking at the South Island, Kaikoura Ranges, partly cloudy with rain developing tomorrow morning, possibly heavy. Fiordland National Park, mostly cloudy with isolated showers, turning to rain tomorrow morning, heavy at times and possibly thundery. For the remaining South Island areas, mainly fine, cloud increasing this evening, rain tomorrow morning, heavy at times and possibly thundery. Winds are northwesterlies, gale in exposed places from tomorrow morning, with a freezing level of 2,700 metres, sloping down to 2,100 metres in the south. The time is 7 minutes past three, and you're on Afternoons with Jesse Mulligan.
0: Kia ora, thank you, Evie. It's Wednesday, so we're talking music with Simon Sweetman in a moment, the new Paul McCartney album. And then how do you imagine that the world might change with self-driving cars? Well, Hamish in Christchurch is listening. He says, I visited San Francisco earlier this year and took rides in the Waymo driverless cars they have there. They were brilliant, handled some tricky situations with care and safety, and felt safer than the Uber ride from the airport to the hotel upon arrival. And I believe there is a real future for driverless cars. Yes, they are undoubtedly safer, says my guest, who joins me about 25 past three today. Although the crashes, of course, get more publicity than, you know, your standard crash involving human drivers, and probably for good reason as well, because when a robot car has a crash, it's very difficult to find somebody, a real person, to take legal liability. So we discuss that issue. One company was actually ruined by an incident just like that when they were found liable for a pretty nasty crash. But they're solving those problems all the time. What was the phrase he said to me off air? He said, driverless cars are better than they've ever been, but they're worse than they will ever be. I think I've got that right. So they're only going to get better is the short way of saying that. We'll have a chat about that when he joins me a little later in the hour. Well, time for our weekly visit with one of our music critics. The Beatles released Revolver in 1966. And 60 years later, the now 83-year-old Sir Paul McCartney is still giving us new music. It's called The Boys of Dungeon Lane, and Simon Sweetman is here to tell us all about it. Hi, Simon.
13: How are you doing?
0: Good, thank you. Are you still excited by a new Paul McCartney album?
13: Yeah, more so than I thought I would be with this one, actually. I was cautious. You know, I heard the first couple of singles, and I watched the performance of him on Saturday Night Live, and I was a little worried about the voice, and I was a little worried about the nostalgia component that was being pushed very hard in the pre-press. But
0: like, the Beatles, everyone?
13: Yeah, well, that, and also the whole idea that this, the Boys of Dungeon Lane, it is actually a country laneway in Liverpool where he grew up, and, you know, he would meet his mates there, and there's a song with Ringo, and I thought, oh no, here we go, this is just nostalgia fest for the sake of it. But I really warmed into this, and I thought that, you know, it actually, you know, is an oddball take perhaps, but it reminded me of when Stephen King wrote Stand By Me. Yeah. You know that famous line at the end of the film, I never had any friends later on like the ones I did when I was 12.
0: Right.
13: I thought that's what McCartney, in his own way, that's the reflection mode that he's in. And also, let's remember that, you know, he's always stopped off to do this. He was nostalgic when he was young. I mean, he wrote When I'm 64 when he was 14. Like, that's the, you know, so, and even, it seems
0: not
13: crazy.
0: 14,
13: yes,
0: surely.
13: He was 14. It's a pre-Beatles song. He wrote the gist of it when he was 14, and then it was completed later. And I mean, he was only 24 when he wrote Penny Lane, which is a very childhood referencing, yeah, you know, the Liverpool upbringing. Even when he's in his 40s and he writes the Frog Chorus, We All Stand Together, that's him obsessing over the Rupert the Bear cartoons from his childhood. So this is part of who he is. It's part of what annoys people that get annoyed by Paul McCartney, and it's part of what makes people like me think that they could probably talk about Paul McCartney for 37 hours without a water break. Yeah.
0: Can he still write a melody?
13: He can, so much so. There's so many great ideas in this record, and that's what I was quite blown away by. Like I say, you know, it starts off, there's the things that announce this is a Paul McCartney album, and that's okay, and if you're really on board with it, then it's obviously great. If you're ho-hum, then so be it. But I think obviously it rewards deeper listening, and I think the second half of the album is as good as anything he's done, almost entirely in his solo career. Certainly to me, it goes back to, a lot of people are referencing the 2005 album Chaos and Creation in the Backyard. I think they mean that in a positive way, because that was quite somber and serious, but the music was good, and so he wasn't, you know, like drunk uncle tinkering with the instruments and being embarrassing, which he sometimes does, and I kind of love that. But I reckon this is like the 1997 album Flaming Pie, and I think McCartney's so good at managing everything about his life, but managing his fame, managing his backstory. And if we think back to 97, there'd been that whole wave of Beatles nostalgia with the anthology and so forth. So then he starts writing songs that are kind of referencing the Beatles. Because you could say that when he was in Wings, he was a little bit hiding from being a Beatle.
0: Totally.
13: Yeah.
0: And through the 80s, I think it was kind of the taboo topic, right, when he was being interviewed. Just don't talk about the Beatles.
13: And also, all those guys from that era, and mostly guys, you know, I'm thinking of Bob Dylan and Lou Reed and Van Morrison, they all tried to play 40-year-old pop star in the 80s and follow the trends, and they all sounded a little bit silly with a few magical moments. And then,
0: but now Paul is very generous talking about the Beatles, right? He gives you the stories that you desperately want behind the songs.
13: That's it. He's, the filter's off, and it's like it's time to share everything, because weirdly, you know, now some people get a little bit funny about this, but gosh, to me, you know, Paul McCartney is basically one of the guys that built the railroads when it comes to popular songwriting. You know, it's the equivalent. It's like he put the structure in place for what we know. And I've been obsessed with his music, solo and with the bands, you know, since I was a kid. But some of the albums don't stack up, but this one I

0: a record like you used to make. And that's what he's done with him, which I think is amazing, because this is almost an entirely a solo Paul McCartney record, as in he's playing pretty much all of the instruments. If we
1: play us one of them, Simon.
0: Yeah, well, this song, just before we play it, just know that he is playing every single instrument on this and all the voices. It's all Paul McCartney. So this is a track from halfway through the album called Never Know.

0: You had me at recorder. That's Paul McCartney from the new album. It's got a nice build to it, Simon Sweetman.
1: Neil Finn was obviously listening to Paul McCartney, but I think this shows that Paul McCartney's been listening to Neil Finn right back. This is kind of a Crowded House track, or it could be.
0: Yeah.
1: You know, there's something
0: actually
1: in that.
0: Remember that song, Everyone I Know Is Here? I think it was Neil and Tim Finn.
1: Yes. Yeah. Mm.
0: And Ringo's on this record.
1: Ringo is on the record, and Ringo does what Ringo does. Like, I don't want to play the Ringo song because sometimes hearing Ringo sing is a bit of a jump scare at first, and I say that as a huge fan. But look, he's in good voice. He's playing the drums. They're doing the real chuckly, we used to be mates, we still are mates, especially when there's a camera on. You know, they recorded in separate studios, but they know what they're doing together, and it's nice. The nostalgia of it is nice, and that is the word. But that song we just heard, look, you asked if he still could, you know, come up with a melody. I mean, there's so many ideas in that one song. You know, it's basically a melodic hook on the bass guitar right at

0: the start, and then he's playing the recorder. There's those little bits of backwards guitar that could make you think of the Beatles, Tomorrow Never Knows, Rain, you know, I'm Only Sleeping. And interestingly, I think most of the backwards guitar songs in the Beatles were all John songs. So is that Paul sort of, you know, giving a little nod there? And
1: it's nice.
0: In a way, it's nice. The whole thing is just nice, and it's just beyond accomplished because
1: he's been doing, lots of press as well, which has been quite fun. He's made himself available to some quite unusual outlets.
0: Well, as you said, like, the filter's sort of off and he's happy to tell the stories. And, you know, he long ago earned the right to essentially do whatever he likes, but he's respectful when he turns up for these press things. There he is in these modern video podcasts, and he's, you know, he's playing the game. He's answering the questions in the style they're being presented to him, and he's always been good with the banter. Look, there's no reason to not like this unless you've never liked Paul McCartney, and if you've never liked Paul McCartney, that's absolutely fine, but you're wrong. You know, in this regard.
1: Okay, play us one more to get out,
0: Simon. Yeah, the last song on the album is a little different from how he normally finishes records. Normally, I think he goes out with the big show-off banger, the medley, the belter, the expansive pop song. And this is one of his gentle ballads. It's a little bit orchestral in the idea of it, but it's a beautiful ballad, and it's, you know, he's also been really good at writing these kind of kitchen sink dramas, you know, think like the original one for him would have been Eleanor Rigby off Revolver. So maybe this links to that. It certainly, to me, reminds me of Backseat of the Car from the Ram album. This is the final song called Mama Gets By.
1: Simon Sweetman, thanks so much.
0: Thank you.

0: Mama Gets By, Paul McCartney. If you're an old fan, not like if you're old, but if you've been a fan of Paul McCartney for a long time, tell me what you think of the new music on 2101. It's 24 past three. Dr. Andrew Miller sees the future of driving and no one is behind the wheel. Self-driving cars have felt for a long time like one of those technologies that is always just around the corner, but they are not so sci-fi anymore. Andrew writes about the future of transport for his Substack and newsletter Changing Lanes. Now, in New Zealand, you can buy a Tesla that can steer, brake and navigate the road, but still needs you behind the wheel. Yet in many cities in America and China, driverless cars are taking people wherever they want to go. Andrew believes we're on the verge of a transformation that could make roads safer and cities more livable, but only if we take the wheel and determine the role we want for driverless cars. Dr. Andrew Miller joins us now. Hello.
1: Hello. Thank you for having me.
0: Nice to talk to you. What appeals about this topic to you? You've been writing and thinking about and teaching about this for some time.
1: Well, I would say there's two great things that self-driving cars will allow us to have. One is safety, and the other is time. Safety is the more obvious one. You know, we have, I gather 1% of the population of New Zealand dies or is gravely injured every year in automobile accidents. Almost all of those accidents are unnecessary. They're because humans can't handle driving at the right speeds in the right ways, and they cause accidents because, as we say, we're only human. But cars are machines, and we've built machines that can drive far better than we can. If we do all those 300 lives every year, we don't lose them. I think that would be enough, but there's more than that. There's the less obvious one, which is time. Jesse, I'm sure you're a safe driver. I'm a safe driver. And that means that when we're driving, we're paying full attention to the road. That means that over the course of a year, we spend hundreds, maybe thousands of hours doing nothing but operating a car. And that, think about all the time we would get back if we didn't have to do that. Think about all the ways we could spend that time in better ways. Self-driving allows you, me, and everyone that opportunity, and I think we should take it.
0: Have you gamed it out? Have you thought about the ways in which the world would change if we suddenly did have more safety and more time? You know, I mean, we can all imagine cars driving around with nobody behind the wheel, but then how does the rest of society change, do you think?
1: There's lots of ways that it could go. And you know, I wrote a whole book that was trying to game out the different scenarios. But let's focus on the one that the future that we want is one where, because driving is so much easier, that when we do drive, we get that time back so we can focus on other things. We can work. We can read, we can take phone calls or video calls. Depending on the situation, we might be able to exercise. We get so much more of our lives back away from the car. We can take more trips because with self-driving, car trips are cheaper and easier. So if before you didn't want to go across town to have dinner with your sister and her family because it would be too much work, well, now you can do that because you can use that time while you're traveling door to door for other things. So it could allow us to be more connected, more self-developed, and would allow us to take trips that we otherwise wouldn't. We would be able to own fewer cars. If robo-taxi companies are really active in our cities, then everyone can have one fewer car than they did before, but still get to take all the trips that they want. So we get to save money. We don't need as much space in our buildings, in our homes for cars and cars parking. There's a very rosy future that we could get if we play our cards right.
0: There's a chance, of course, we will just sit there scrolling Twitter and watching TikTok videos with the extra time we've got.
1: Well, I mean, there are downsides, and that's one of them. We don't have a very good track record of using the time that we have very effectively. Given a lot more time, we're going to have to work much harder to use it effectively. I like to joke about Candy Crush, but yeah, these days, I think the younger generation, it's TikTok and doom scrolling and all these other things. We'd have to be much more cognizant of how we spend that time we get. But there's the other thing that you pointed out, which is that in a world where driving is much easier, it would be reasonable to think that there's going to be a lot more congestion. Trips will take longer. That might not be so bad if you and I are in cars that are driving themselves, but it really would hurt people who don't have access to this technology. They've got to deal with even more congested roads that they must pay attention to all the time. That is also a problem, and it's something that we're going to have to try and make our figure out how to prevent.
0: I'm back with Dr. Andrew Miller on the future of driving after the headlines with Evie Ashton.
2: Kia ora, Jessie. National's deputy leader, Nicola Willis, says she's thankful first responders were quickly on the scene of a fire at the Prime Minister's Botany electorate office this morning. It's being treated as suspicious. Wellington's mayor says if the government does withdraw voting rights from appointed members on council committees, he'll ask the city's iwi partners to stay because their voices are needed. Police in Dunedin say human remains found on the city's coast in March are those of a man who was reported missing in May last year. And Russia says it's downed 30 of the drones that are attacking the Leningrad region. Those are the headlines on RNZ National. Our next bulletin's at 4 in Checkpoint with Karen McCarthy.
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0: You're listening to Afternoons with Jessie Mulligan here on RNZ National, and I'm speaking with Dr. Andrew Miller about the future of driving. So self-driving cars are already pretty good, and humans are allowed to use them in limited circumstances in limited cities. At what point in the rollout does it get interesting to you, and how far away are we from that point?
1: So it's hard to say, because there's two tracks in which self-driving is moving out on. One is Waymo, you know, the Google-backed robotaxi company that's trying to bring robotaxis to cities. And then the other is Tesla. You mentioned it, that as of late last year in New Zealand, you can have your private Tesla car engage in self-driving. Now, you have to, it's not like Waymo. Waymo does all the work for you. With Tesla, you have to monitor, keep your hands on the wheel and your foot on the brake. But if that's what you want, you could have that in New Zealand today. It's just quite expensive. But I think that as fancy as what Tesla's doing is, it makes driving easier. It assists the driver. We call it a driver assist system. The real way to win is what Waymo's doing, full automated driving. That is farther away. Waymo's doing great. Last I checked, they were doing 500,000 rides every week. They've been doubling over every so often. They're growing exponentially, but it's still the case that the only place where you can get a Waymo is in parts of the United States, London in England soon, and Tokyo. It's not in New Zealand. It's not where I live in Canada. It's going to take a while for it to get everywhere, to my regret.
0: Yeah. There was another one called Cruise for a while, wasn't there?
1: There was. That's a sad story. So Cruise was, the big companies used to be, there was Waymo, which is owned by Google, and there's Zoox that is owned by Amazon, and there was Cruise that was owned by General Motors. But it had a really unfortunate thing happen that they had, and then they compounded it by behaving badly. The unfortunate thing that happened was a pedestrian was jaywalking and was struck by a human driver who'd stolen a car and was trying to get away with it. And the collision threw the pedestrian into the path of a Cruise vehicle. Now, that could happen to anyone. It was two different humans behaving badly, put that person under that car. But the Cruise vehicle was not a very intelligent one, and it didn't, quote unquote, know there was a person beneath it. So it moved ahead 50 meters and pulled over. And in the process, I'm afraid it did far more harm to the poor woman than the actual impact of being hit by the car did. So if that was all that had happened, it would have been a problem. It would have been sad. But unfortunately, Cruz, for reasons I can't account for, decided not to be perfectly honest with the government about it. And when the government found out they were being, wool was being pulled over their eyes, they revoked Cruz's right to operate. And that was just such a devastating thing. They couldn't be in business anymore. The General Motors pulled the plug. So it illustrates, I think, if you want, I said before, I regret that Waymo is moving slowly. I think what happened to Cruz tells us why. If you move fast and you're careless, it can be really existentially damaging to a company. So they're taking it very easy.
0: Interesting, eh? Even if a robo-taxi had 1,000th of the accidents that human-driven cars do, you still get a really tricky position, because who do you hold accountable if something like that goes wrong? Surely you need some sort of accountability even to let these cars onto the road.
1: Oh, I think that you do. This is something that I feel very strongly about, which is that if you're a government regulator and you want to, if Waymo comes to New Zealand and Waymo says to New Zealand, we want to run our cars on your roads, New Zealand should say, that's fine. But if there is an accident that your car is responsible for, you're responsible. You can't blame the sensors. You can't blame anyone else. It's 100% on you. You assume liability from a product safety point of view. If this car you think is safe, you'll stand behind it. To its credit, that is how Waymo operates. Other firms have been less brave so far. But to me, that's telling. If Waymo can live up to the standard of we stand 100% behind our vehicles, then we, the public, should expect all the firms to behave this way, or we don't let them on our streets.
0: I'm speaking with Dr. Andrew Miller, and we're talking about the future of self-driving cars. Andrew's Substack, if you're interested, by the way, is called Changing Lanes. And probably most of our listeners know something about Tesla. So maybe we'll sort of focus on Waymos, which are completely new to New Zealanders. Is there anything that confuses a Waymo in the same way as that Cruz car got confused?
1: So what a Waymo has got going for it, and Cruz had this to a certain extent, what Tesla doesn't is Waymo has all sorts of ways to see the world. Like if you've been driving, you're fortunate enough to drive a Tesla. And I should say, Jesse, I drive a Tesla, so I think it's a fine kind of car. But a Tesla sees the world through cameras. A Waymo's got cameras, but a Waymo also has radar and sonar and LiDAR. LiDAR is the funny one. LiDAR, you know, radar is it sends out a wave and it measures how long it takes the wave to get back, so it knows how far away things are. LiDAR is like that, but with lasers. So a Waymo can build out a model that's like a perfect model of everything around it in space, even if it's foggy, even if it's snowing. Waymo, because it's got all these different sensors, can have a perfect sense of what the world around it is like. Teslas can't do that. Teslas are only going with cameras. From their point of view, you, Jesse, you drive, you don't have LiDAR, but you've got eyes and a brain. Mm. So a Tesla's point of view, a car with cameras and a computer can do anything that you can do, and maybe can do it better. I think there's something to that. But I also think that, you know, I don't have LiDAR, but if I did, I'd see the world much better. A car can have LiDAR. I think all the cars should have LiDAR. But Mr. Musk does not agree with me on this point.
0: Have there been any hell moments? Just think about that scene in 2001, The Space Odyssey, where the computer won't obey the instructions. Any scary moments involving self-driving or automated cars?
1: There have been scary moments, but they're less like HAL. I'm not sure what the movie analysis would be. Like HAL was scary because it didn't do what you wanted it to do. Mm. It would act in ways that were threatening. The way that a self-driving car tends to fail is, so the way that the software, if I can use that term, comes from is it's training data. It's seen a lot of footage of how to drive, and so it's learned the rules from that. But sometimes it encounters a situation that it doesn't understand. And when it gets a situation, so imagine it knows how to drive in the rain. It knows how to drive in a construction site. It knows how to drive if there's orange pylons on the road, but one has fallen over. But a construction site with one pylon fallen over in the rain, all of that together can be sufficiently strange that the car doesn't know what to do. And so what it does is, it's just like with that cruise vehicle, it pulls over and waits till it understands. So you can have a situation that you or I would understand perfectly, but the car just stops. If you're stuck behind one of those cars, that can be annoying. It can be actively dangerous if there is, it's in a situation like there's a police car or there's a fire, or as happened in one incident, there was an active shooter situation in an American city and the car just stopped. You or I would have gotten out of there, but the car stayed put. So these are problems. Bad things do happen. But what I'm pleased to say is the less of them happen all the time. The saying in Silicon Valley is these cars are the best they've ever been, but the worst they'll ever be. Every week that goes by, that training set, they learn more. Yeah. There's fewer and fewer situations that flummox them. So they're getting better. But yeah, right now, it could be, there can be situations that can be dodgy if you're unlucky.
0: You painted a pretty rosy picture earlier, more time to do the stuff we enjoy, possibly cheaper, more safe. Do you see any barriers to adoption, anything that will stop people getting into these cars?
1: Well, the biggest thing is that people don't trust them. They're afraid of them. So I wonder about this, because we seem to like computers in a lot of other areas of our lives. Maybe AI is changing that, but with cars, I think the real culprit is we've got decades of movies about evil cars. You know, Stephen King wrote two different novels about cars coming to life and attacking people. And, you know, when we think about robots, we think of the Terminator more than we think about, you know, Data from Star Trek. So people just, when they hear that there's a robot on the streets, they're nervous. What I like is that the polls that I've seen, you know, something like 60% of people are wary of a robotaxi. But if you confine the polls to cities where robotaxis are, it drops to like half that. The more you get to know them, the more you see them, the more you ride in them, the more you realize, oh, this is a wonderful thing. It's scary because it's unfamiliar. And the more we get to know them, I think it'll be easier to adopt them. The hard part is at the beginning when no one knows what they are. Like the first robotaxi in a city is a problem, but it gets easier over time.
0: There will be some people listening for whom their car is part of their identity too. It may be hard for them to give up something that they cherish and they cherish having as part of their brand.
1: Yeah, I mean, there are, I'm sure there are people in New Zealand, like there are people in Australia, like there are certainly people in Canada and the United States for whom driving is freedom. It's individualism. It's the open road. It's the romance. It's knowing how to fix your own car. I'm not one of those people. I would love a world where I don't have to drive, but I understand that I'm one man and lots of people can have different tastes. So I would not want any government to make it illegal for a human to drive a car. I think that if, as long as you want to drive, you should be allowed to do so. But I do think that as this technology spreads throughout the world, I think there's going to be fewer and fewer people like that. I would imagine that our grandchildren are going to be amazed at the thought that we would ever have driven our own cars any more than they would be. They think that's just as strange as like making your own shoes. I mean, sure, one could, but why would you?
0: Yeah, I'm sure there were people who were proud of their horse back in the day as well. Do we have any major decisions to make about our future when it comes to driverless cars? Are there different pathways we can take from here? And if so, which is the right one and how do we choose it?
1: Well, I was pleased to learn that New Zealand has allowed Tesla to introduce its driver assist system, and it's piloting driving autonomy. Not every government in the world is so forward-looking. So I I salute New Zealand for being looking forward to the future and wanting to seize it. I mean, I would advise New Zealand's government and any other government that wants to get into this is that you should regard it as your job to make sure that the technology is safe. So the national government should do what it takes to make sure that they can say with a straight face, we know this is going to work in our country on our roads. But once they know that, they should move fast, introduce it quickly. I'd like to be casual about this, but it's hard to be casual about road deaths. There are so many of them, and they're so unnecessary. So we should want our governments to want to eliminate those road deaths by eliminating them by bringing in robotic drivers as soon as they can. So that what I would want us all to do is to say, yes, these must be safe. And we want our regulators to do what is necessary to prove this. As soon as it's proven, let's get out of the way. Let's get this technology out as fast as we can.
0: The city I'm sitting in, Auckland, just spent $5 billion on a brand new city rail link, an underground rail loop. Do you think we'll end up regretting that? Or do you think public transport has a place in your driverless car future?
1: Oh, I mean, sometimes people think that I'm just like rah-rah gung-ho cars. But before I was into driverless vehicles, I was a transport planner. I built here in Toronto, I built a plan for a brand new rapid transit line. Not as fancy as yours, I wish, but no, I love urban public transit. And I think that it's going to continue to play a big role in the future of our cities. And that's got to do with just geometry. You know, a good subway can carry maybe 20,000 people in an hour in one direction. A good road can carry 1,000. Like, it's just geometry. There's only so much space on that road. So even in 100 years, people are going to still be taking that train because it'll be the fastest, most reliable way to get from one part of Auckland to another. The trick will be at the end of that trip. When they get out of it, presuming they can't just walk to where they're going, will they wait for a bus that will poke its way through the streets and then drop them off somewhere near where they want to be and then walk the rest of the way? I don't think they will. I think they'll take a robo-taxi for the last mile and maybe the first mile to get to that train station. So that's the future of public transit, is like really good public transit in its own tunnel or its own lane or it's on its own track, and then supplemented at either end by automated shuttles or automated buses or automated cabs. That's the future of urban mobility, I think. It's one where public transit embraces this technology. It's not one where public transit is killed by this technology.
0: Big rewards for the company who gets it right, I imagine. Once you've built the car, very few expenses after that.
1: You know, you're absolutely right. I mean, software, the reason that so many of the richest people in the world today are software mavens is because once you get the software right, you can just copy it out as much as you want. Now, cars are trickier because cars are physical things, but the more of you build a thing, the cheaper it gets. The expensive part on one of these cars today is like the LiDAR rig on a Waymo, but that has dropped like 95% from what it was 20 years ago. And I think it's the more of them build, the cheaper they get. So the only danger here really is that there's only one company that cracks this, and then they charge us all monopoly rents to use it. But fortunately, you know, Waymo, Google, is going one way, and then Zoox, Amazon is going another. And then we got Tesla bringing up the rear, not to mention a whole bunch of companies in China that we're not so familiar with in the English-speaking world, but are in their own way just as sophisticated. London in the UK is going to have Waymos and Chinese robo-taxis on the streets this year. So we seem to be a world where there's going to be competition. That's the one. I think there's a lot of money for all of them, but competition will mean that some of those benefits flow down to you and me and your listeners as well.
0: Well, you can get the news first on the future of self-driving by subscribing to Dr. Andrew Miller's Substack newsletter, Changing Lanes. Andrew, great to chat to you, and see you in the back of a Waymo sometime soon.
1: I dearly hope so. Thank you for having me, Jesse.
0: Gosh, I've loved your texts on this topic. My name's Ellen, and I'm blind, and I would just love one of them driverless cars, says someone. Here's my issue, says Glenn. When these smart cars do something stupid, how can we gesture wildly at it? How do we flip at the bird, for example? David says cheekily, I imagine our current government would be very comfortable with the concept of no one behind the wheel. I would use it particularly in a slow-moving queue on a motorway or town and around when traffic is slow-moving. Thank you. Millie wonders how you would teach a driverless car to encounter a mob of sheep in New Zealand. And somebody who's really thinking ahead says, could you have a self-driving getaway car, perhaps chased by a self-driving cop car? Love it on 2101, right on 10 to 4, which means it's that time of day. Time to welcome Wallace Chapman. He's the host of the panel.
6: Love me a self-driving car.
0: One day you'll have one, Wal.
6: And they won't even be a car either. Apparently, they're all going to look like tuk-tuks.
0: Oh, yeah.
6: Yep.
0: Yeah, because you wouldn't need it to be particularly big, would you?
6: It's just a can. Mm. Drop in a can.
0: Yeah.
6: Go somewhere. Isn't that great?
0: Yeah.
6: You know?
0: One day.
6: You know, what
0: are you going to do with your extra time, though? Well, you already have plenty of time on your hands, but
6: yeah, thanks,
0: busy people
6: thanks, Jesse.
0: Will really appreciate that time, the commute to catch up on work or whatever.
6: Well, you cross your arm. It depends on what you mean by self-driving, because I've heard there are partial self-driving cars, like, you know, automatics, semi-automatics, yeah, where you actually operate them by your feet. Like there's pedals.
0: Yeah. Oh, yeah.
6: Apparently so.
0: Okay.
6: And you push the pedals.
0: But there's no clutch pedal.
6: No. But they drive it, so there's no steering wheel, and you just push them with your feet, like your pedals, boom, boom, boom, boom.
0: Hey, you think about those old things you used to be able to hire at the beach with the big wheels that you go out and paddle around?
6: Oh, yes, I am.
0: Yeah, no, that's something different.
6: Oh, okay, right. Yeah. Anyway, good interview, GC.
0: Thanks.
6: I was listening closely.
0: Obviously.
6: Hey, Hi, Jose. I'm going to jump in with this, Jesse.
0: The long-suffering Jose Barbosa, executive producer of the panel.
7: Oh, no, just short-suffering.
0: Forced to suffer through this for 2 hours every night.
7: Short spurts of suffering.
6: Riddle me this. Yeah. I have a question for you, Jesse Mulligan. The question of the day. So apparently, I don't believe it, apparently I'm a blanket thief in the night. I don't think I am, but apparently I am. I hog the blanket. I can't see it. I wake up and it looks okay to me, but apparently I am. Does anyone listening out there have separate blankets?
0: Oh, that's a good idea.
6: 2101. How does it work? Explain it to me. Do you have half duvets? Do you have partial duvets? If I may say, Poppy, in audience research, Darren said, she said it works a treat for her and her partner. They have separate half duvets, and they sleep 100%, and they have a happy relationship.
0: Yeah.
6: Apparently.
0: It would make it difficult when you want to make an incursion into your partner's duvet, because you've got to lift up your own one, then lift up their one. It's quite, obviously, it's hard to do it subtly.
6: Well, maybe that's the journey.
0: Hey?
6: Maybe that's the journey.
0: Yeah.
6: You know, don't make things easy in life.
0: Yeah.
6: You know?
7: Work for it, in other words.
6: Yeah, exactly. Yeah. Oh, yeah. So, look, I'm just asking those questions. Does anybody actually do this, Jesse? I mean, what, do you do that? Do you have the half duvet?
0: We don't. I think it's a good idea.
6: Because you wake each other up. You do get a bit frosty with each other when one is the blanket hog, right?
0: I often wake up in the morning and I say, that was a good night's sleep, wasn't it? And she says, no, I was awake all night. I told you about 100 times to roll over and stop snoring. You stole the blanket. And I say, well, I've got no memory of it, so if I can't remember, it didn't happen.
6: Oh, dear, oh, dear. 2101, does anyone listening have any advice on separate blankets? I'd love to hear from you. But on the show, Jesse, look, a grieving mother would like the opportunity to have a public memorial bench where her son used to hang out. We have Shara Lee on the panel. It's been quite a story this week. And Aotearoa principal demands action over a pedestrian crossing. And look, finally, at 7:30 p.m. The Whip tonight with Jenna Lynch, Jonathan Milne and Peter Dunn.
0: Cool.
6: And it includes the latest Roy Morgan poll. Get this. National-led coalition is surging, and the Opportunity Party, they're at 6%.
0: Which is significant. Why?
6: because it's the first time they've passed the 5% threshold. So it's quite a thing. It's one poll, of course, but it provides an indication of just how things are going in polls. So we're going to talk about that.
0: If you're on Facebook, we've got a caption competition going on at the moment.
6: Yes.
0: There's the photo.
6: Amazing.
0: It's the new pre-panel photo of myself and Wallace.
6: Yes.
0: And we've invited you, perhaps ill-advisedly, invited you to caption it. My favourite caption so far.
6: Yeah.
0: Rum and raisin.
6: They've won.
0: Yeah, it's going to be hard to beat.
6: They've won.
0: Rochelle,
6: they've won. You see,
0: stop the competition.
6: I'm in the brown and Jesse's in the ice cream looking top.
0: Yeah. Well, it's a hoodie.
6: Yeah, but it's an ice cream looking colour, isn't it?
0: Yeah.
6: Yes, it is.
0: So, yeah.
6: And I'm in the brown, which looks like the raisin.
0: Yeah.
6: Rum and raisin.
0: I'm the rum, you're the raisin.
6: Are we the rum raisin of New Zealand radio?
0: Well, I hope not, because rum and raisin almost went extinct due to lack of demand.
7: And someone last night on the panel said it was an abomination.
0: Yeah.
7: So let's not go
6: there. That was just one.
7: This one.
0: Jose Barbosa, what have you spotted in your travels?
7: Hello, hello. This is a bit of a perennial, comes up all the time, but it's worth reviewing and seeing where we are at the moment on this. This is about etiquette in the theatre, seeing legitimate theatre or non-legitimate theatre, whichever. Do you pull out your phone? Do you text? Do you pull out your laptop and write an email while the play
0: recently
7: is going on?
0: Recently we discussed whether you could have a hot meal in the movie theatre.
7: Yes, exactly. We're on that trip. This actually comes to the fore because Rosamund Pike, the actress you might remember from her from Gone Girl and many other films, was in a play in the West End in London, and actually after the curtain call came out and kind of called out a member of the audience, not specifically, but sort of gestured towards them and went on a long speech. Apparently they, at a very crucial part of the play where someone was explaining basically everything, someone pulled out their phone and started texting. Which she did not like, and said, you know, look, it was very important, maybe that text, maybe you're a doctor, this is quoting what she said, maybe you're a doctor, maybe you're saving someone's life, and I hope you are, but we do see these and we do feel them. I've got you, I feel like I've got to hold you all, so when I feel that and see it, it's hard.
0: This is real actor language, isn't it?
7: Very actor language.
0: She could have just got straight to the point.
7: But she could have got straight to
0: the point.
7: It's
0: got to be a monologue.
7: Yeah, I'm only reading part of the speech.
0: Final curtain goes down. She hasn't had enough attention yet.
7: Got to stand in
0: over.
7: Yeah. Oh, she's going again. Yeah. Here we go. Got a standing ovation, though. Everybody whooped and clapped at that. According to reporting, an audience member said that the audience was suitably appalled to learn this had happened. Mm. And they went on to say that a gentleman next to them had an Apple Watch going off constantly. Oh. And the couple behind me, quote, talked through the whole show, end quote.
0: Jeez.
7: I once went to see King Kong, the Peter Jackson version.
0: Oh, yeah.
7: You know, the very famous,
0: featuring your doppelganger, Jack Black.
7: Yeah, good old Jack Black. Yeah. God bless him. And some, you know, the famous endliner, well, it's Beauty Was Killed the Beast. As it was about to be uttered in the film, someone behind me went, he's going to say the beauty that killed the beast.
0: Right.
7: It was ruining the whole thing.
0: Yeah.
7: I've been here for 2 hours, mate, and you've just ruined it.
0: Yeah.
6: It's a tricky one, though, isn't it? Because the reason you go to these things is to go with people, as your fellow people, you know. Else, why go? Why not watch it on YouTube?
0: You're saying Netflix? You need to take the public, warts and all.
6: It's it.
0: And if you don't want it, go watch something by yourself.
6: Yeah. If you hear the odd brung, brung, or the odd bright light, it's okay. You know, it's okay.
0: Okay.
6: The end is not nigh.
7: But isn't texting someone just bringing more people in? Isn't it bringing more people into the orbit? Go, hey, I'm at this great play.
0: Sometimes you need to check the babysitter's not trying to get a hold of you.
7: This is true.
6: Exactly.
0: Mm.
6: That's what I was thinking too.
7: But do you have enough blankets?
6: Oh, we're half hour over, darling. We're half hour over. How much is that? Is that $20, $25 divided by...
0: Oh my gosh, don't get me started. Apparently, single duvets for each member of the couple, very popular in Scandinavia. Double duvets were not existing when I grew up in Norway. I don't know why I'm putting that accent.
6: Yeah.
0: They're so nice and snuggly, and it's easy to have visitors in your duvet as well.
6: Okay.
0: And like apparently also very common in Switzerland, so I'll hand the text machine over to you,
6: Wallace,
0: now to harvest, and we'll hear the best of them after 6 p.m.
6: Thank
0: tonight.
6: You.
0: Thanks, guys. Head to that Facebook page if you want to get a caption in. And thanks for listening. Time now for Checkpoint with Lisa Owen.
8: te whakarongo mai koe ki te reo irarangi o Aotearoa. This is Checkpoint on RNZ National. I'm Lisa Owen. E Heidi Akinei, Super Rugby franchise Moana Pacifica owes more than $8 million. So is anyone prepared to take over the franchise and run with it? We talked to the Players Association. If DOC starts charging international tourists to visit top spots like the Tongariro Crossing and Cathedral Cove, what should the money be spent on? 2101 on text. More flare-ups in the US-Iran war. Our Middle East correspondent is live. The North Shore teen about to get a taste of Apple after winning a top tech award. And the local Chinese hip-hop collective beatboxing and rapping in at least four languages. This is Checkpoint. We're here for the next 2 hours.
9: RNZ News at 4 o'clock. Kia ora, good afternoon. I'm Karen McCarthy. The Finance Minister says the bar is high when it comes to the possibility of public funding to support the Moana Pacifica rugby team. When the Super Rugby franchise went into liquidation last week, the New Zealand First Leader Winston Peters said there was good news in its future. Mr. Peters has now tasked officials with finding ways to keep the club, which owes the government $2.7 million, from collapsing. But Nicola Willis says Mr. Peters fully understands the bar for government funding is high.
10: Look, I haven't seen a business case at this point that suggests to me that we should prioritise it for government investment, but on all things I always keep an open mind.
9: Nicola Willis says while the government cares deeply about the country's Pacific neighbours, the priority is health and education. A Waikato Tainui leader has told the Waitangi Tribunal the government's treaty reforms amount to what he calls an unrelenting assault on Māori rights. Tuku Morgan appeared before the tribunal today on behalf of Te Whakakitenga o Waikato and the National Iwi Chairs Forum as part of the urgent inquiry into the government's treaty reforms across 19 legislations. Mr. Morgan says the Crown's actions are harming Māori.
11: And I am unapologetic about my view of this government. I characterise it as the most racist, most anti-Māori government to have ever taken power. By their actions, by the manner in which they treat our people, and their unforgiving manner in which they are destroying everything that is meaningful to us as a people.
9: The Waitangi Tribunal continues hearing evidence until later this evening. The Mayor of Wellington says a government decision to block unelected representatives from voting on council committees is an unnecessary provocation against Māori. Andrew Little was responding to an announcement by Minister Simon Watts that the Local Government Act will be changed so appointed members won't have voting rights on council committees. Mr. Watts says under the current system, the voices of appointed members, including iwi representatives, count because they're backed up by a vote. Andrew Little says if the law change goes ahead, he'll ask the council's iwi partners to stay because their voices are needed. The head of the World Health Organization says border closures and travel restrictions are slowing the delivery of vital supplies to Central Africa, where authorities are battling a deadly Ebola outbreak. Tedros Adhanom Ghebreyesus is calling for unhindered access for health workers, humanitarian staff and essential equipment to support the emergency response. The outbreak is centred in the Democratic Republic of Congo. The WHO says there are 321 confirmed cases of Ebola and 116 suspected cases. That marks a large drop in the number of suspected cases as hundreds have been ruled out after investigation. There has been an angry protest in the English city of Southampton over the police treatment of a teenage student who was murdered last year. Henry Novak had repeatedly told officers that he'd been stabbed and couldn't breathe. His killer, a Sikh man, falsely claimed that he'd been racially abused by Mr. Novak, so police handcuffed him. At the protest today, people threw bins and cans at police in riot gear, while others in the crowd chanted, "I can't breathe." The case has shocked the country, with right-wing parties saying it's revealed a two-tiered approach to policing based on race. Vikram Digwar was sentenced this week to a minimum of 21 years for stabbing Henry Novak. That's the news.
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9: Now the short forecast from Met Service through to midnight on Thursday for Northland, Auckland and Coromandel. Fine or becoming fine this afternoon, partly cloudy with a few showers tomorrow. Waikato to Taranaki, including Bay of Plenty and the Central High Country. Fine or becoming fine this afternoon, scattered rain developing tomorrow, possibly heavy. Gisborne and Hawke's Bay, a few showers, more frequent about and north of Mahia till this evening. Whanganui to Wellington and Wairarapa. Fine spells today with a few showers in the south. It'll be mostly cloudy tomorrow with occasional rain developing. For Marlborough, Nelson, Buller and Grey, mainly fine today. Occasional rain developing tomorrow, possibly heavy, mainly about the mountains. Westland and Fiordland, cloud increasing today with isolated showers developing. Occasional rain tomorrow, possibly heavy, persistent about the ranges. For Canterbury, Otago and Southland, partly cloudy with a few spots of rain tomorrow. And for the Chatham Islands, occasional drizzle clearing tomorrow and fine breaks developing. 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
8: Nā mihi e ho, tēnā koutou katoa, no mai haere mai ki checkpointi tēnei rā, ko Lisa Owen tēnei. Any money made from charging international tourists to visit Aotearoa's most iconic spots should be spent in the region the attraction is in. That is the view of a Coromandel residents group. DOC is consulting on plans to charge international tourists a fee at up to 10 popular spots around the Motu. They include Milford Sound, the Tongariro Alpine Crossing and Cathedral Cove. It estimates up to 250,000 people visit the cove near Hāhei on the Coromandel Peninsula, and 75% of them, they say, are international guests. DOC is meeting with Hāhei locals next week. Well, joining us now is Hāhei Residents and Ratepayers Association and Chair John Jonasson. Kia ora, John.
15: Kia ora, how are you?
8: I'm good. What are locals telling you about charging visitors to come to the cove? What do they reckon?
15: Well, we actually did a survey on a number of issues over the Christmas period, and we got about a 30% response from our households, which I think is excellent. And probably, I think it was about 72% tick the box that they want to see charging for internationals, which I think is the majority, obviously.
8: So of those people surveyed, the overwhelming majority say, get international visitors to pay up.
15: Yep.
8: Did you ask them any questions about how much, John?
15: No, it was we only went with what the minister was saying at the time, which was in the range of $20 to $40 a head.
8: What do you think?
15: I don't really. I don't think actually it matters too much, because I think if, you know, internationals would pay and we pay when we go overseas, you know, $40 is nothing. But the big issue to me is how they're going to charge it, how they're going to apply it, and that they don't waste all the money on admin.
8: All right. So enforcing it, thoughts on that? What do you do? Say, hello, excuse me, are you from overseas?
15: Yeah, well, I can't answer that, obviously. that is a difficult one. There is suggestions that the international visitor fee, whatever it's called, should be used for that. It was increased about 3 years ago, again, as part of the conversation over, Department of Conservation's funding. And it was increased, I think, from 35 to 100. The problem with that is that just goes into a pot, and it also doesn't cover the majority of our visitors, which are, you know, Australians, Singaporeans and the Pacifica people under the sort of agreements we've got. So having a specific charge, I guess, gets around that. But, you know, how you apply it, I don't really know. People that use our concessions, like use the bus from the main car park up to the entry point of the track, and that take the various boat trips around, that I guess they can be captured. It's the people that walk from parking in the main car park or whatever up there, how do you manage that?
13: Gotcha. So if you are able to, you know, net some of it at least from international tourists, where do you want the money to go?
15: It's got to go back into maintaining the track and enhancing the experience. So in talking, you know, the track has been, and I've got to be careful here, but it's been let go of it because the locals looked after it. So, you know, planting, we assisted with planting, we assisted with maintaining, you know, getting rid of noxious weeds. We have traps up there to get rid of, you know, rats, etc. And there is a memorial, World War One memorial garden up there that was funded by locals that actually needs a lot more maintenance and hasn't been. So that sort of enhancement needs to happen, and DOC are aware of that and we can help them. But there's also, you know, enhancing the experience. And there is talk about at the top of the hill now where there is a car park which will be taken out because of stability of the land, and putting a sort of a visitor centre up there that will provide history, both pre-European and post-European history of the area, and, or, you know, give information about the fauna and flora, etc.
13: So, John, just to be clear on spending the money from the attraction in the region, are you saying every dollar collected to visit Cathedral Cove should stay on the Coromandel Peninsula?
15: Yep. Yep,
13: what
15: definitely.
13: What is your fear?
15: Oh, look, I don't have a fear at the moment. I mean, the minister has said that's what he's sort of targeting. I haven't read the legislation, proposed legislation per se, but I know it doesn't go into a lot of detail. It just gives DOC the ability to make a charge. The detail of that is yet to be worked out.
13: So what commitments would you like from DOC when they come and meet with you, or what commitments will you be asking them to come back with?
15: Oh, but basically that. I mean, that's one of the issues. Basically that we need to understand how, or the options they've got for charging and how that might be managed. And you know, I guess make sure that it's not over the top and that every dollar goes into administrating it, because that's a waste of time. So it may be that, you know, you pick up 80%. Of the tourists, because you're doing it in a system that's not bulletproof. And I guess, you know, but that's better than nothing.
13: Appreciate your time, John. That is John Jonason, who is the chair of the Hāhei Residents and Ratepayers Association. DOC has a proposal to charge international tourists a fee between $20 and $40 is the charge that's been floated, starting off with up to 10 popular spots around the Motu, Tongariro, Alpine Crossing, Cathedral Cove, among them Milford Sound. What do you think? 2101 on text. How much, if you think we should do it, and where the money should go? John there saying every dollar from Cathedral Cove should stay on the peninsula. Your thoughts, please. It is 12 minutes after 4. Kia mo tonu mai. Do stay with us. 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President Zelensky has warned Russia could launch another massive attack on Ukraine after at least 22 people were killed in strikes. Some of the worst attacks happened in the central Ukrainian city of Dnipro, where residential apartment blocks were hit, and in the capital, Kiev. Ukraine says Russia unleashed 656 strike drones and 73 missiles. The BBC's Vitaly Shevchenko is in Kiev.
16: Kyiv under attack. Waves upon waves of Russian missiles and drones relentlessly target the city. In battle with Ukrainian air defense as it tries to protect the capital. Underground, thousands of people seek shelter in metro stations and basements. But sleep isn't easy when the ground above is shaking. In the city of Dnipro, Russian missiles and drones wrought havoc, killing at least 16 people, most of them in their own homes. As daylight broke, the scale of the damage was revealed. Vinohrader is normally a quiet suburb of Kyiv, but this time it didn't escape the reach of Russia's missiles.

0: break this cycle of destruction is by protecting the sky with more air defences from America.
1: And that report was from the BBC. Let's head to the Middle East now, where there have been more flare-ups as discussions to end the US-Iran war drag on. Among them, a round of strikes on an Iranian island, which the US military says it launched in self-defense. Meanwhile, Iran claims it carried out its own retaliatory attacks on American bases. For the latest, we're joined by our Middle East correspondent in Doha, Lou Brown. Lou, what more can you tell us?
2: Well, the phrase talks to end the war is doing a lot of heavy lifting right now because these last 48 hours have looked anything but peaceful. Like you say, US Central Command confirmed its forces launched what it called self-defense strikes on a military ground control station on Keshem Island, the strategically placed Iranian island sitting right in the mouth of the Strait of Hormuz. Now, American forces also simultaneously defeated multiple Iranian ballistic missiles and drones that were being launched at US allies Kuwait and Bahrain. Now, Iran's response was immediate. Iranian state media said American bases inside Kuwait were struck in direct retaliation, describing it as a response to what Tehran called Washington's aggressive actions across the Gulf, the Strait of Hormuz, and Keshem Island. And yet, in the middle of all this kinetic back and forth, both sides are still, at least officially, talking. Now, Trump has pushed back hard on reports that negotiations have stalled, insisting that, quote, conversations between us have been going on continuously. He also posted on Truth Social that talks are continuing at a rapid pace, a characterization many Iranian officials have publicly disputed.
1: And meanwhile, there have been more Israeli strikes on southern Lebanon while talks between the two countries continue in Washington. What is the latest there?
2: Well, the fourth round of direct talks between Israel and Lebanon is now underway at the US State Department. And the word I use to describe them is fragile. Now, not something that is, you know, something that's been thrown around a lot, the word fragile. But these negotiations come as Israel's military push into Lebanon and have gone further and deeper into the country than any point since the year 2000. And Hezbollah and Israeli forces have continued to exchange strikes, even with a very fragile ceasefire extension in place in name. Now, Lebanon is pushing for a total ceasefire and for Israel to withdraw from the occupied southern territory that more than 1.2 million displaced people need to return to, while Israel is demanding assurances on Hezbollah's disarmament, a prospect that analysts say is deeply complicated by the fact that the guns haven't stopped. Now, the diplomatic picture got even more turbulent this week. Trump announced a fresh Lebanon truce, but in a phone call that has since been widely reported, the president is also said to have told Netanyahu, the Israeli prime minister, in an extraordinarily blunt terms, that Israel's continued assault was damaging both countries internationally. Now, Netanyahu, for his part, said strikes on southern Lebanon would continue regardless. Now, Israel also appears to be pushing a parallel strategy of stoking sectarian tensions inside Lebanon to create internal chaos, a charge that goes to the heart of Lebanese fears about what Israel's endgame actually is.
1: And finally, you have some updates from Gaza. What is happening there?
2: Gaza is mounting some international concern over the lack of recognition it may be getting as a result of the conflict in the Middle East. Now, excuse me. As of early May, at least 75,000 people have been reported killed in Israel's assault on Gaza, the overwhelming majority of them Palestinian civilians, according to Gaza's health ministry, and the killing has not stopped. Israeli strikes hit a crowded cafe in Gaza just days ago, killing at least two Palestinians and wounding around a dozen more. But the biggest story right now is territorial. Now, Netanyahu has ordered the military to occupy more of the Gaza Strip, and satellite images are showing the transformation in real time. Now, the US State Department has consistently deflected questions about Israeli ceasefire violations, placing all responsibility on Hamas, while Israeli ceasefire violations have killed roughly 900 Palestinians since the truce took effect last October.
1: Thank you, Lou. That is our Middle East correspondent, Lou Brown, joining us from Doha there.

0: 19 minutes after four now, and you're listening to Checkpoint on RNZ National. Homai or Fakado, we do love your feedback, so get in touch. 2101 on text. Let me know if you think we should charge international visitors to go to some of our more iconic sites, Cathedral Cove, the Tongariro Alpine Crossing. What is a fair price and how should the money be used? You can also email us, checkpoint@rnz.co.nz is the address. It is time for the news headlines now. Anaya Karen, mena pitipiti kōrero.
1: Thank you, Lisa. Wellington's mayor says if a government decision to block unelected representatives from voting on council committees goes ahead, he'll ask the city's iwi partners to stay because their voices are needed. Andrew Little was responding to an announcement by Minister Simon Watts that the Local Government Act will be changed so appointed members won't have voting rights on council committees. Mr. Little says the move is an unnecessary provocation against Māori. Police are treating a fire at the Prime Minister's electorate office in Auckland this morning as suspicious. Reports of a small fire at Millhouse Drive in Botany were made just before 10 o'clock and fire crews quickly extinguished it. National's deputy leader, Nicola Willis, says she's thankful first responders were on the scene so quickly and that it's now a matter for police. The government says fuel stocks remain within normal ranges despite a slight fall and no disruption is expected. On Sunday, the country had 55.5 days worth of petrol, 40 of diesel and 54.5 of aviation fuel. That's down by about 2.5 days for petrol, 4 for diesel and 3 for jet fuel compared to last week. Forecasters are warning of an El Niño summer. Earth Sciences New Zealand and the World Meteorological Organization have both issued updates confirming that El Niño conditions are developing in the tropical Pacific. El Niño typically brings drier, windier weather to the eastern South Island and the North Island. Earth Sciences principal forecasting scientist Chris Brandolino is advising farmers and horticulturalists to plan now for very hot days. Those are the headlines. A quick look at the short forecast from Met Service. Northland, Auckland and Coromandel, fine or becoming fine this afternoon, partly cloudy with a few showers tomorrow. Waikato to Taranaki, including Bay of Plenty and the Central High Country, fine or becoming fine this afternoon, scattered rain on the way tomorrow, maybe heavy. Gisborne and Hawke's Bay, a few showers, more frequent about and north of Mahia. Whanganui to Wellington and Wairarapa, fine spells today with a few showers in the south, mostly cloudy tomorrow. Marlborough, Nelson, Buller and Grey, mainly fine today, occasional rain developing tomorrow, maybe heavy, mainly about the mountains. Westland and Fiordland, isolated showers with occasional rain tomorrow, maybe heavy and persistent about the ranges. Canterbury, Otago and Southland, cloudy with a few spots of rain tomorrow. And the Chatham Islands, occasional drizzle clearing tomorrow with fine breaks developing. It's 23 past four.
0: Ngā mihi e ho. Let's check in on what is happening with traffic around the Motu. Tuila Fuatai is here to update us.
2: In Auckland, there's already quite a lot of traffic on the northern heading away from the central city. The travel time to Silverdale is 41 minutes at the moment. The northwestern is also heavy from Greyland to Te Atatū heading west. Down to Wellington, the usual slow spots across the city, including Cobham Drive heading away from the airport. State Highway 1 coming out of the Basin Reserve is also congested. And in Christchurch, it's not looking too bad at the moment. Traffic is building on State Highway 76 through Addington eastbound. Lincoln Road is also heavy at Morehouse Ave. Any other traffic updates, text us on 2101.
0: Thank you, Tuila. Tuila Fuatai there with your traffic update. A 17-year-old North Shore student is about to get a taste of Apple after impressing the tech giant with the development of his own. Alex Leung, a student at Westlake Boys High School, wrote the code for a stargazing app that can be used with the tech company's Vision Pro mixed reality headset. It won him top honours in an Apple student challenge. The prize, a trip to the company's California head office and the chance to collaborate with its engineers and be part of hands-on labs. Joining us now is Alex Leung. Kia ora, Alex.
3: Kia ora.
0: Congratulations. Has it sunk in?
3: Oh, still feels surreal. Thank you for the congrats. I am very, very happy. I'm very honored to be here with RNZ. And yes, I'm here.
0: Fantastic stuff. Tell me about your app. Just to sum it up for us, what does it do? What can people see?
3: Oh, people can see awesome stuff such as stars and a real location. I'll just explain to you. My app actually starts is related to Lake Tekapo, right at the Church of the Good Shepherd. So when a person puts on their headset, they will see take themselves to somewhere called the Church of the Good Shepherd. I'm very sure most of you who have been listening, I actually know the place.
0: Yes, so very famous, yeah. Alex. Yep.
3: And it's at night, so you can see a lot of stars because Lake Tekapo, and especially at where the church is, it is so beautiful. When I went back there in September, it is so beautiful with so many stars. So I thought about creating an app that could bring delight to the users. And that is a key road to success for any app out there in the app store or anywhere. And also, I want to experiment with spatial computing to deliver an experience that people never thought they could make. And also integrate the wisdom of our local Maori culture into a platform that represents the future and beyond. So this is something I am very excited about. So my app really is about stargazing. You can see three objects in the night sky that's being highlighted. First, and those three objects are Matariki, the moon, and also we got the Milky Way. When you drag Matariki, it will trigger the dawn, and you can see Matariki close up in 3D at the Church of Good Shepherd at dawn.
0: Amazing, Alex. Do you know why Apple chose you? Did they give you any feedback about what you had created?
3: Being direct, no. Due to the volume of applicants, Apple is unable to give any feedback towards any applicants. So, sorry, I can't answer that question. It's beyond my control.
0: So there were 50 people who were chosen to go to Apple Park, and you're one of them. Do you have any idea how many people actually entered the challenge?
3: I was really interested in the number too. However, Apple refused to release them. They are actually confidential. So no idea. But one thing I know is this year had the absolute most applicants of any year in the Swift Student Challenge. And also the applicants are in multiple thousands. So it is pretty competitive.
0: Exactly. So where did you learn to code?
3: I mainly self-taught. When I was in 2020, I was about 11 to 12 years old when I was watching a WWDC. I still remember it. My dad actually got inspired and he tried and taught me how to code the basics. And then since then, about 2023 or 2024 onwards, I really self-taught myself because I believe I want to get out of my comfort zone, because that's the key to success, is because whenever you're in somewhere comfortable, you're in the wrong place.
0: That is amazing that you are self-taught. What has happened to your app, Alex? Who have you shared it with?
3: Oh, I shared, I have shared it with a lot of my friends before releasing my app to the public. And that's something called testing, because you want to know, because when you develop an app, you know how to use the app, but does that really mean your users can? And that is somewhere that trips up a lot of app developers. So I've shown it to my friends before I released the app to the public. And also, I haven't checked how many people actually downloaded it, so please help me with it.
0: What's it called? So people can find it, Alex?
3: Oh, okay. It is called Tekapo. It is the Te Reo name for the Lake Tekapo. And please do such a job.
0: Hey, why do you like the stars so much? What do you love about them?
3: It's whenever I look up at the stars at night, it always reminds me of how small and how insignificant we are as human beings. And every single point of light you see are from years, or if not thousands of years ago, or hundreds of, or thousands, or even millions of years ago, if you look at galaxies. So it really shows the vast, immense possibilities of the universe, of what could happen, or even to your life. It just reminds me of how much possibility are there in life, and also how small I am. And that's one of the main reasons I love astronomy and stargazing.
0: Alex.
3: Because it reminds me.
0: Speaking of immense opportunity, sorry to interrupt you, but you're going to get an enormous opportunity when you get to go to the California head office of Apple, and you're going to get access to the engineers, aren't you? And you're going to get to do some hands-on stuff. I mean, what's the number one thing? What's the number one thing you want to learn, do, or experience while you're there?
3: I want to connect with peers, the other 49 people at Apple Park, because they are also people who share the same philosophy as I do. They're really similar to me, and the young people who are building the future, I am dying to meet them, to ask them to ask the exact same question you asked me to them, and I want to see how they say, because you never know in the future if they will ask me to help them with their new startup or any other opportunities. Because from what I learned is people who are better than me lifts me up. And that is how I believe that people around you who are very awesome and good at doing stuff, when you're around them, you tend to improve too. So I want to connect with the peers. I also want to connect with Apple engineers at Apple Park, because they're definitely elite people. And also maybe get a selfie with Tim Cook or show my app to Tim Cook if I'm lucky enough.
0: Good luck with that, Alex. You are an absolute inspiration. Have a fantastic trip. That is Alex Liang, who has made an app. It's a stargazing app. He was inspired by the stars. He wanted to delight and inspire other people. He is one of the winners in this Apple competition. So he'll be among 50 young students who are going to the headquarters in California to, well, meet their engineers and, as he said, meet his peers as well. Let's head to sport now. One of the largest teams in sport is coming to our shores for the biggest tour in New Zealand cricket history. India will headline a mammoth home summer announced in Papatoetoe today, with Sri Lanka and Bangladesh women also set to tour. Joining me now is sports reporter Jonty Dine. Whoa, this is a whopper then, eh, Jonty?
4: Yeah, it's a monster of a tour, Lisa. As you said, biggest cricket tour to ever happen in Aotearoa. We have 12 games, 3 formats across 5 cities, and an army of Indian fans will be there for every moment. So an epic summer in store, Lisa. The White Ferns also hosting Bangladesh for 6 games. So some of the biggest names in the game will be here. Think India's Virat Kohli and Jasprit Bumrah. And potentially we could see teenage sensation Vaibhav Suryavanshi in New Zealand for the first time. This kid captivated the cricket world since making his IPL debut at just 13 and rewriting records ever since. He's still just 15, hasn't played for India yet, but it's a matter of when, not if. So I asked Black Caps bowler Ish Sodhi today about the prospect of playing against the Wonderkin.
5: I don't want to bowl to that guy. I'm not bowling that guy. I might have to learn some off-spin, though, to spin the ball away from him. But, nah, it's that kind of breed of cricketer that's just becoming, you know, a lot more common these days with the amount of T20 cricket that they're playing over in India. And that's why I'm, you know, firmly believe that the T20 side that they send over here, there might be some young guys that come through. But, yeah, the skill level's immense, and it's going to be very challenging, but great to watch.
6: Could he reach Tendulkar levels, do you think, of fandom?
5: Oh, fandom. I feel like these days, you know, it's you know, hard to say that he won't reach that level of fandom. He's only 15, isn't he? I mean, he's younger than half of the kids in here. So, the skill level is just crazy. He's striking it over 200, and you know, I've never really seen anyone hit the ball as cleanly as he has.
4: Yeah, so might not be so fun for the bowlers, but Kiwi cricket fans might get a glimpse of a man they're calling the Don Bradman of T20 cricket.
0: Let's change sports. Dame Lydia Ko's inching towards yet another record. What is there left to get?
4: Yeah, exactly. Not just our youngest dame and one of our most decorated athletes of all time, but quite comfortably the highest paid female, and now could become the richest female golfer in history. Dame Lydia's won $21 million across her career, and she's now just 700k behind becoming the biggest earner of all time after Sweden's Annika Sorenstam. So she could surpass it this weekend at the US Open, but Dame Lydia said she doesn't put herself in the same category as Sorenstam just yet.
7: She won 70-something times, and I think I've won a decent amount, having 23, but like 70-something is a completely different level than what I've done. And, you know, we're playing in a very different generation right now. It's like very hard to compare it because we are playing for a lot more money than she did back in that day. So for me, like, the win count is probably a little bit more like meaningful. Not that the money is meaningful. I'm like an aunt, and she's, I don't know what the biggest bug or what or living thing is, but she's that. It's kind of hard to compare it just because we're playing for so much more right now, and hopefully in years' time they play for so much more than what we do.
4: Yeah, so $2.4 million for the winner of the US Open this week, $809,000 for third. So a top three finish will get her the record, and yet another accolade for Dame Lydia's already very storied legacy.
0: Indeed. Thank you, Jonty. That is Jonty Dine with sport. The UN's climate and weather body is warning that a potentially strong El Niño event is developing in the Pacific Ocean. El Niño is a natural weather pattern that emerges every few years. But this one is already being described by some commentators as a super El Niño. It's already been nicknamed Godzilla by some scientists, the BBC's Justin Rowlett reports.
8: El Niño is one of the most important natural climate patterns on the planet, raising the risk of extreme weather around the world. Every few years, the normal trade winds falter and sometimes even reverse, allowing heat absorbed by the ocean to spread eastwards across the tropical Pacific. As Celeste Saulo, the Secretary General of the World Meteorological Organization, explains.
9: The warmer ocean adds heat and moisture to the climate system, which can serve to worsen climate extremes, including heat waves and heavy rainfall. The strong El Niño of 2023-2024 added a temporary warming effect on top of an already long-term warming trend.
8: Her team is already predicting 2027 could be the hottest year on record. That's because satellites, moored buoys and floating sensors in the Pacific have been tracking a subsea wave of hot water flowing west to east, which is as much as 6 degrees Celsius above average temperatures in places. That's what led forecasters to warn this is set to be an unusually big event, delivering more heat and moisture than usual to the atmosphere. Climate change doesn't appear to make El Niño events more frequent or more intense, say scientists. The issue is they're now happening in a world made significantly warmer by all the fossil fuels humanity has burned.
10: El Niño conditions will pour fuel on the fire of a warming world.
8: Antonio Guterres is the United Nations Secretary General.
10: Impacts will hit even harder, travel even further, and cross borders with devastating speed.
8: So what are those impacts likely to be? They vary between events, but El Niño is likely to push global temperatures higher, possibly to record levels. It could mean more droughts and wildfires in parts of the Amazon, Australia and Southeast Asia, while parts of the Americas could face heavier rain and flooding. Past El Niño events have hit agricultural production, helping drive up food prices around the world.
0: And that report was from the BBC's Justin Rowlett. It is 22 minutes away from 5. Kia mo tonu mai. Do stay with us. You're listening to Checkpoint on RNZ National. To some of your feedback now, this is on our earlier conversation about DOC looking at charging international tourists a fee to visit some of our most popular spots around the Motu, up to 10 of them at the moment under consideration, among them the Tongariro Alpine Crossing and Cathedral Cove. Your thoughts on this? Definitely charge for the experience and the privilege of those special sites. Definitely keep the money to enable those sites to be maintained and enhanced at the site of origin, this listener says, and definitely create the wonder of what New Zealand is and user pays. After all, we are a nation of user pays now, and aren't we? They say with a frowning emoji. Someone else says, charge because top international sites do and keep it 100% local. Now, this is an interesting one. This listener says the Tongariro Alpine Crossing should be made guided only for all. This would prevent underprepared walkers, help generate jobs and income in the region. What do you think of that? Making the Tongariro Alpine Crossing guided only, 2101 on text. A lot of you have got in touch saying you support a visitor's charge, but you haven't told me what you reckon is a fair price. So get back in touch, 2101 on text. Doc is suggesting between $20 and $40. Is that enough or too much? I would love to know what you think. Someone else says, of course we should charge overseas visitors when visiting similar attractions overseas. There is always a charge. Someone else, Richard from Waipu, says, how will they identify who is an international visitor and who is a New Zealand resident? This is likely to cause some concern, he reckons. Let me know what you think. 2101 on text, or you can flick us an email, checkpoint@rnz.co.nz. It is time for us to go to the news headlines now. Ko Karen, anō tēnei.
1: Thank you, Lisa. Police are still searching for the family of a baby whose body was found on the side of a rural road in Marlborough 2 weeks ago. A machinery operator found the baby's body on Wairaubar Road near Spring Creek on May the 19th. Police say they are extremely concerned about the welfare of the mother and wider family. The Department of Conservation is consulting on plans to charge international tourists a fee at up to 10 popular spots around the Motu, including Cathedral Cove on the Coromandel Peninsula. Hāhei Residents and Ratepayers Association Chair John Jonason told Checkpoint the main issues for him are how they enforce the fee, how it applies, and making sure money isn't wasted on administration. It's estimated three quarters of Cathedral Cove's 250,000 annual visitors are from overseas, and John Jonason says any money raised there should stay on the peninsula. Moana Pacifica players and staff were among more than 140 creditors owed money by the collapsed Super Rugby franchise. The first liquidator's report estimates creditor claims at about $8.2 million and confirms all employment contracts were terminated when the club entered liquidation on May 25th. New Zealand Rugby has since stepped in to cover players' salaries, allowing Moana Pacifica to complete its final Super Rugby commitments before bowing out of the competition last weekend. And Nelson City Council is urging dog owners to keep an eye out for fatbergs on Tahunanui Beach after heavy rain overflowed the wastewater system. While these solid lumps of waste and non-disposable items such as wet wipes are not considered dangerous to pets, it is recommended they don't eat them. Those are the headlines. Now, a quick look at the short forecast from Met Service. Northland, Auckland and Coromandel, fine, then partly cloudy with a few showers tomorrow. Waikato to Taranaki, including Bay of Plenty and the Central High Country, fine with scattered rain on the way tomorrow, maybe heavy. Gisborne and Hawke's Bay, fine spells, remaining showers clearing. Whanganui to Wellington and Wairarapa, cloudy with a few showers, mostly fine north of Kapiti, cloudy tomorrow with occasional rain. Marlborough, Nelson, Buller and Grey, mainly fine today, occasional rain tomorrow may be heavy, mainly about the mountains. Westland and Fiordland, cloudy this evening with isolated showers, occasional rain tomorrow, possibly heavy and persistent about the ranges. Canterbury, Otago and Southland, cloudy with a few spots of rain tomorrow. And the Chatham Islands, occasional drizzle clearing tomorrow with fine breaks developing. It's 18 to 5.
0: Ngā mihi, Karen. Time to check back in on traffic with Tuila Fuatai.
2: In Auckland, heading away from the central city on the motorways, it's 44 minutes to Silverdale on the northern. On the northwestern, it's 35 minutes to Whenuapai. And on the southern, it's 42 minutes to Takanini at the moment. Down to Wellington, where traffic is building as people head home, Riddiford Street is heavy. There's also slow spots on State Highway 1 northbound, heading into Ngauranga and at Johnsonville. And in Christchurch, State Highway 76 is heavy eastbound from Addington to Waltham. Lincoln Road is also heavy from Whiteley Ave to Morehouse Avenue. Avoid the area if you can. Any other traffic updates, text us on 2101.
0: Thank you, Tuila. Tuila Fuatai there with traffic. The Department of Conservation's disposal of a small backcountry hut in North Canterbury has led to community backlash, with accusations DOC has breached trust and the Conservation Act. Evangeline Bivy sat along its namesake stream and provided shelter to trampers, hunters and cullers for decades until a slip knocked it off its foundations in 2023. What happened to the Bivy since then has some seeing red, Timothy Brown reports.
11: Craig Benbow, a former chair of the Backcountry Trust, says there's a reason all Kiwis should care about the little-used hut that used to be in the middle of nowhere.
12: This is part of our heritage. I believe we have a hut system that's unique in the world, and some of those are very low-use, small facilities that are tucked away in very remote locations, and they are highly valued by the people that use them.
11: In 2019, Evangeline Bivvy, near Lake Sumner, was in desperate need of TLC. A group of volunteers got to work and restored it with help from the Backcountry Trust. It was fine until 2023, when heavy rain resulted in the two-bunk hut being swept off its piles. Mr. Bembo says it should have been an easy fix.
12: All the work that needed to be done had been already done, so there was no need for any further investment. I think it would have been a much more pragmatic approach to have actually just taken a bit of time and actually worked our way through some options there rather than panicking and removing it.
11: He says a strip of caution tape could have prevented it being used until a long-term fix was found. Instead, the Department of Conservation flew the hut out of the area and stored it on a nearby farm. Craig Bembo says the volunteers continued to work towards getting it reinstated near its original location. However, emails released under the Official Information Act show DOC instead worked to find a new owner and get it off its books.
12: We want to support the department and get its work done. We understand that it's under budgetary constraints and all that sort of stuff, but one of their key roles is to work with community. And in this case, I think they've failed miserably to work with the community and failed their obligations.
11: DOC refused to be interviewed, but in answers to questions said its position has remained that reinstating the bivvy to its original site is neither safe nor financially viable. The department says maintaining its visitor network to a safe standard exceeds its available resources, and Evangeline Bivvy is a low-use and low-priority hut. Richard Jansen, who is one of the volunteers that restored the hut in 2019, says the department has let them down.
13: As a volunteer, I've always felt like a partner with DOC, with previous projects that I've been on, but with this one, just left out in the cold. Months after the bivvy had been taken and given away, I was emailed to say this had already happened.
11: DOC has only consulted on the disposal this year, despite internal emails showing the hut had already been picked up by the Rod Donald Trust in July last year to be used as a day shelter on Te Ara Pātaka track on Banks Peninsula. Mr. Jansen says the consultation is just an exercise in backside covering.
13: I'm very, very, very annoyed, and I'm being very polite there. I think that what's happened with it absolutely stinks. That little bit has got historic significance in that valley.
11: DOC says it acknowledges it did not engage directly with all parties most interested in the hut's future until the recent consultation. Despite the hut already being with its new proposed owners, DOC says the decision is not final. Craig Bembo says people are working to ensure some kind of shelter will be reinstated in the Evangeline Stream area. However, DOC wants nothing to do with it. He fears other backcountry huts are also at risk.
12: The remote ones are the ones that are really at risk because it's so easy for the department to just wash their hands of it and say, well, we don't want that anymore because we don't have record of a whole pile of people using it. We can't make revenue out of it. I should add on the end of that, I guess.
11: DOC's consultation closes on July the 9th.
0: And that was Timothy Brown with that report. It is 12 minutes away from 5 now, and you're listening to Checkpoint on RNZ National. More than $8 million, that's how much the Super Rugby franchise Moana Pacifica is in debt. The first liquidators report shows $4.3 million is owed to secured creditors. That includes a $2.7 million loan from Sport New Zealand, a Crown entity. Approximately $3.9 million is owed to unsecured creditors. Players are among those owed money. Meanwhile, speculation is rife over potential buyers with interest in relocating the franchise to Hawaii. Foreign Minister Winston Peters has also been speaking to the Samoan and Tongan governments about the team's future. Well, joining us now is the boss of the Rugby Players Association, Rob Nicol. Kia ora, Rob.
14: Good afternoon, Lisa.
0: Do you think that Moana Pacifica can be saved?
14: We're optimistic. Yeah, we are. I mean, from a player's perspective, it's very special. I think those that have followed Moana and seen the way in which they go about their work and what they stand for, very much celebrating their culture and their family and everything that goes with that, the players absolutely love it. It's a different pathway than the traditional New Zealand or Australian Super Rugby clubs, and we think it's got a lot of potential. We just don't think it's really been set up for success when you reflect on its original purpose. And yeah, like I said, we're optimistic that something positive might come out of the tough situation that currently exists.
0: Rob, you're optimistic, but what is the time frame? How much time is there realistically to seal a deal?
15: Yeah, that's a good question. There's two competing pressures in that respect. The first one, and probably the main one, to be perfectly honest, is the need for whoever's going to pick up the team for 2027 to get on with it. You know, when I talk about being set up for success, we've got a pretty clear picture of what that looks like, and we have been working with some interested parties sort of on a consultation basis, and New Zealand Rugby are engaged with them around a strong, what we believe is a really strong plan that reflects on Moana's purpose, and that's about a talent pathway that, you know, that is based on Ireland and brings players through from the Pacifica Dysphoria outside of the islands as well and into Moana, and then underpins Samoa and Tonga and basically unites Pacifica globally through rugby, not because of rugby, but through rugby and by Pacifica for Pacifica, and then you commercialise on that basis. And, you know, we think that's the basis of a successful plan, not too dissimilar to what the Jura are doing for Fiji. But to get that up and running in time for 2027, Lisa, you really got to get your talent on board. And I think, you know, the team would need to be looking at players and coaches this June and locking and loading them. And then the second component to it is the commercial program. You know, you really need to have the commercial program underway this June in order to secure your key partners and get your logistics like your jersey and all that sort of sorted and partake in a planning process.
0: You mean locking in sponsors, Rob, when you say your commercial partners, locking in sponsors?
15: Locking in sponsors and content partners and all that side of things. And, you know, there's a strong plan there ready to go, but that needs capital and commitment by the Pacifica community. So it's sitting there ready to go. It's just about them grabbing it and running with it.
0: And so then basically the second component is the competition itself
15: needs to know whether they're dealing with 10 teams or 11 teams. So I would say within the next 2 weeks, there needs to be a firm commitment one way or the other, next 2.5 to 3 weeks max. And there has been a lot of work going on, so it's not like this is starting from scratch. From what we're aware, there's a really solid plan that goes back to the original purpose of Moana that's on the table, under consideration, and it's really approaching D-Day, to be honest.
0: So you're talking about a plan, and when you say under consideration, do you mean by the Samoan and Tongan governments that someone has put a business case to those governments?
15: Yeah, look, I think they're definitely across the situation. I mean, it's when you go back to the original Moana Pacifica, the original purpose was actually dreamt up in our office during COVID. And what we looked at was, the role Pacifica had been playing in Southern Hemisphere rugby and global rugby. We saw the Jura was well advanced and really to step into Super Rugby. And we thought, what about the the potential for Samoa and Tonga to underpin another Super Rugby team? So you've got that legitimate professional rugby pathway. And if you go back to that, the right place for this license, this specific license, is with Samoa and Tonga, underpinning Samoa and Tonga national teams. If Super Rugby Pacific or New Zealand Australia want another team in the competition from Hawaii or Papua New Guinea or another Australian team or New Zealand team, they would do a license for that team. But this license was always very specific. You know, 80% of this playing squad are to be eligible for Samoan and Tongan international representation and for those national teams. And that's quite specific. So it really does belong with Samoa and Tonga. And we never quite got there because of COVID and travel. And so the team was based in New Zealand and it was put together. Then the Pacifica Medical Association recognised the need for capital. They came in, they took it over, but that hasn't worked out either. The original idea was for it to always be based in Pacifica, by Pacifica, for Pacifica. And I guess the opportunity, one way or the other, in a kind of all over the show spot, it's reached now to the point to do they want it or not? And there's an option there for them to step in and take it, and whether they do that or not, I guess we're going to find out pretty soon.
0: But you think the nations themselves are the best guardians, the two governments, Samoa and Tonga?
15: I think it has to be Samoa and Tonga that underpin this particular license. The structure that they employ would be up to them. I think what sport has taught me over the years is that you need really competent governance and a structure that's set up to success, that's well capitalized. And that governance needs to be independent governance with a real focus on, like I said, you know, putting together the commercial program, putting together the rugby program, combining the two and capturing the Pacifica Dysphoria around the world and getting them following and engaging. And it'll all feed into each other. And then hopefully, motivating young Pacifica to follow that pathway and underpin Samoa and Tonga for future World Cups and everything that rugby means for Pacifica. I mean, if you go into the why behind it, one, it's about connecting Pacifica and being able to, you know, ensure that in a couple of nations with huge migration and their people spread all over the world, they're able to celebrate their identity and stay connected. It's about their rugby. And it's about economics. If you can play a couple of games in Samoa and a couple of games in Tonga each year, that's good activity and it's good in economic engagement from a tourism perspective, showcasing the islands and also from the people that will travel there for the game. So there's a number of facets that make a compelling why we think. But yeah, I think Rob, it does belong with Samoa and Tonga.
0: We've got about 10 seconds to go and I know you are well connected. To the best of your knowledge, is Samoa and Tonga, the governments, are they interested in this?
15: Yes, they definitely are, and why wouldn't they be? And you've seen Minister Peters come out and make some statements, and obviously from a rugby fan and a New Zealand rugby perspective, you know, everyone's interested to see where this ends up, but we're going to find out the next few weeks.
0: Thank you, Rob. Really appreciate your time. Rob Nicol there from the Rugby Players Association. Who do you think would be the best guardians of this team? 2101 on text. Does it need to be the Samoan and Tongan governments that rescue Moana Pacifica? Let us know your thoughts. Chinese hip-hop artists in Auckland are dropping a new voice into the city's music scene. The 16-member collective, known as AKLA, performs in regional Chinese dialects, Cantonese, Mandarin slang and English, mixing rap, beatboxing and street dance to tell the stories of culture, identity and migration. The group has performed at numerous large cultural events, including the Auckland Lantern Festival, bringing contemporary Chinese hip-hop to audiences who may never have heard it before. RNZ Asia's Chen Liu has more.
16: Xiao Kezeng, who performs under the stage name Young Ghost, leads AKLA. Born in the southern Chinese city of Guangzhou, Mr. Zeng moved to New Zealand with his family 19 years ago. He says his migrant experience has shaped his music.
17: Born in the 80s, call me the second generation Chinese hip hop, but then I moved to New Zealand, so please allow me.
16: In his song Dragon Generation, Mr. Zeng explores the pride he feels in being Chinese in New Zealand, using his music to reflect on life between the two cultures.
18: My music is my identity. It's in my lyrics. As an in-betweener who spent a good amount of years being in China, born and raised, and then being here, almost spending the same amount of time being a Kiwi blend of cultures that I am trying to achieve here through my music.
16: Mr. Zeng says that identity is also reflected in his lyrics and in the different languages he uses in his songs. In another song titled Chinatown, he explores Chinese migrants' search for belonging in Western countries.
18: Chinatown is like a metaphor. It's a place that you can go to while you are overseas. As a Chinese, you can go there and you feel the sense of, belonging.

0: that song is about, first of all, being proud of who you are, wherever you're from. You know, represent your culture and promote it and work hard on your craft, and people will appreciate it even if you are doing it in a different language.
1: Another member of AKLA, Jian Huang, blends Chinese melodies with beatboxing in his productions to deliver his own version of contemporary Chinese music.
2: Every time I perform this on stage, those like local people, like New Zealanders, Kiwis, they all appreciate it. I just show them like what a Chinese can do, even in New Zealand, even in a foreign country.
1: Mr. Zeng says rap has become a new voice for young Chinese artists as the genre continues to grow globally, especially in China. But in New Zealand, he says the Chinese rap scene is still largely underground. Nevertheless, he believes that it's starting to change.
0: You know, it's getting really popular, and we're feeling it locally as well, and internationally. So even though Chinese artists, especially rap artists, pretty under the radar in New Zealand, but I think it's only going to get better.
1: Mr. Zeng says he hopes more Chinese hip-hop artists will visit New Zealand and bring the culture to a wider audience.
3: Still to come after the news at 5, speed dating for councils, the rush is on for local bodies to meet the government deadline for amalgamation plans. But Wellington's mayor reckons there is not enough time to find a suitable match.
4: Let me be clear, we can't have this conversation properly in 10 weeks.
3: Plenty of pain but no gain in the All Whites World Cup warm-up. Switching farmers onto electric, the orchard that doesn't have a diesel bill, but it does have an electric tractor. What is bugging Ötzi, the 5,000-year-old Iceman? And out of this world ambition, a British Paralympian wants to become the first astronaut with a disability to live in orbit.
5: RNZ News at 5 o'clock. Kia ora, good afternoon. I'm Karen McCarthy. Wellington's mayor has hit out at the government's deadline for merging councils, saying it's not enough time for residents to decide on a super city. The government is requiring councils throughout the country to submit reorganisation plans by August the 9th. Ellen O'Dwyer reports.
6: Andrew Little says the region is being rushed into a major decision. But he says he's taking the deadline seriously and supports amalgamation in some form. Mr. Little says combining Lower and Upper Hutt, Porirua and Wellington City Councils makes sense, though he hasn't decided on the exact structure. Carterton's Mayor Steve Cretney says he wants the three Wairarapa councils to merge, but that may lead to a rates rise. The Prime Minister says he knows the deadline is tight, but he doesn't want conversations about mergers to dribble on forever.
5: Tauranga Mayor Mahi Drysdale says he's puzzled by the government's push to remove voting rights from unelected committee members while handing a third of all council business over to unelected water companies. The local government minister, Simon Watts, says he'll change the law to stop appointed members having voting rights on council committees. But Mahi Drysdale says the change runs counter to the government's own water reforms.
7: It's quite contradictory to what the government have also done with local waters done well. You know, you've got 30% of council's business is going to be run by a CCO made up of unelected members. So I'm a little bit confused as to what they're trying to solve.
5: Mahi Drysdale says the new law could weaken governance by removing voting rights from financial experts on the council's audit committee. The finance minister says the bar is high when it comes to the possibility of public funding to support the Moana Pacifica rugby team. When the Super Rugby franchise went into liquidation last week, the New Zealand First Leader Winston Peters said there was good news in its future. Mr. Peters has now tasked officials with finding ways to keep the club, which owes the government $2.7 million, from collapsing. But Nicola Willis says she hasn't seen a business case that suggests the government should prioritise the club. The tenuous ceasefire between the US and Iran has been tested again with a further exchange of fire. The US military says Iran launched missiles towards Kuwait and Bahrain. Here's the BBC's Peter Bowes.
8: US Central Command said two Iranian missiles fired towards Kuwait fell short or broke apart in flight, while three missiles launched at Bahrain were intercepted by American and Bahraini air defense systems. Kuwait hosts several US bases and has been frequently targeted by Iran during the conflict. The US military also said its forces carried out self-defense strikes against an Iranian military ground control station on Keshma Island in the Strait of Hormuz. Iran says the target was a communications tower south of the island and has cited that attack as the reason for its retaliation.
5: A forensic scientist has told a jury there may have been an attempt made to clean a blood-stained foam board found in the house where police believed Shulai Wang died. The body of the 70-year-old was found wrapped in layers of rubbish bags in the waters in Auckland's Gulf Harbour 2 years ago. The Crown says Ms Wang came to New Zealand to follow the religious teachings of Kai Xiao Liu and lived with him and his family in Orewa. Forensic scientist Ryan Morgan-Smith says some damage on the blood-stained foam board could be a result of it being scrubbed.
9: This appeared to be the result of something rubbing across the surface of the board when the board was soft or wet, which may indicate some attempt at cleaning of the blood on the board.
5: Kai Xiao Liu, his wife Lan Yue Xiao, and his parents deny charges of kidnapping and manslaughter. A Māori health provider has told the Waitangi Tribunal that a government bill weakening its treaty obligations would cause irreversible prejudice to Māori patients. Under the proposed legislation, treaty provisions across 10 laws would be set at no higher standard than take into account. Chief Executive of Te Puna Ora o Matatua, Dr. Chris Tolley, says the provisions are already a minimal expression of Māori rights and are being minimised further. The Waitangi Tribunal hearing will conclude this evening. A Coromandel community leader says the majority of Hāhei residents are in favour of charging international visitors to Cathedral Cove. John Jonason is chair of the Hāhei Residents and Ratepayers Association, which surveyed the town's households over the summer. He says around 30% of households responded, and of those, about 72% said they wanted overseas visitors to pay a fee to visit Cathedral Cove. The Department of Conservation is consulting on plans to charge international tourists a fee at up to 10 popular spots around New Zealand. John Jonason says money is needed for track maintenance and improving visitors' experience. In sport, the All Whites have lost their Football World Cup warm-up game against Haiti 4-0 in Florida this afternoon. Kickoff was delayed by half an hour due to lightning around the stadium in Fort Lauderdale. The Haitians scored once in the first half before both teams made mass changes after the break to give players game time ahead of the global event. New Zealand's next pre-tournament game is against England on Sunday. Four-time Olympic medalist Delis Andrews will headline a 19-strong track cycling contingent for the upcoming Commonwealth Games. The team for next month's Glasgow Games was named today at an event in Cambridge. Among the new faces in the team is men's endurance rider Daniel Morton. The debutant says he'll be leaning on his experienced teammates like Nick Kirkgajal and Tom Sexton as he prepares for his first Games campaign.
10: I think me being one of the young riders, I'll definitely be looking at them and asking all the questions and asking for advice where I can just to make things easier for me and learn from the best.
5: The wider New Zealand team also marks a milestone for the sport, with paracyclists integrated into a combined track cycling team for the first time at a Commonwealth Games. And the Indian men's cricketers will play a record 12 matches against the Black Caps next summer, the most of any side to tour New Zealand. The tour includes five T20 internationals, five one-day internationals, and two tests in October and November. That's news and sport.
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5: Now the short forecast from Met Service to midnight Thursday, Northland, Auckland and Coromandel, fine but partly cloudy with a few showers tomorrow. Waikato to Taranaki, including Bay of Plenty and the Central High Country, fine with scattered rain developing tomorrow, possibly heavy. Gisborne and Hawke's Bay, fine spells, remaining showers clearing this evening. Whanganui to Wellington and Wairarapa, mostly cloudy with a few showers, mainly fine north of Kapiti, mostly cloudy tomorrow with occasional rain developing. For Marlborough, Nelson, Buller and Grey, mainly fine today, occasional rain tomorrow, possibly heavy, mainly about the mountains. Westland and Fiordland, cloud increasing this evening, isolated showers developing, occasional rain tomorrow, maybe heavy, persistent about the ranges. Canterbury, Otago and Southland, partly cloudy, a few spots of rain tomorrow. And for the Chatham Islands, occasional drizzle clearing tomorrow with fine breaks developing. 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
3: Kia ora e ho, no mai hoki mai. This is Checkpoint, ko Lisa Owen, tēnā. Now, some of you might think local body politics is a bit of a snore fest, so maybe think of this as Tinder for councils, a series of matchups that could see the number of local bodies significantly reduced through amalgamation. But apparently you can't hurry love or even a relationship of convenience. Wellington Mayor Andrew Little has hit out at the government's August deadline for amalgamation proposals while saying he wants to talk seriously about a mega merger. The government says there are too many councils, it's too costly and too complex, and if they don't come up with their own merger plans, the government will do it for them. Alan O'Dwyer reports on Wellington's efforts to swipe right.
6: Andrew Little says the clock is ticking on Wellington's super city plans. By August the 9th, the cohesive proposal for merging the region's city and possibly district councils is due on officials' desks. In a speech in the capital today, Mr. Little said that's not enough time.
4: 10 weeks to consider services, assets, facilities, rating, fees and debt. 10 weeks to have deep, complex conversations in homes, businesses, lunchrooms, sports clubs and community organisations, schools, universities, online and everywhere else. But let me be clear, we can't have this conversation properly in 10 weeks.
6: Despite this, Andrew Little said he backs amalgamation. He said combining Lower and Upper Hutt, Porirua and Wellington City Councils makes sense, though he's not shutting the door on Wairarapa or Kapiti either. And he was realistic about what a super city could give residents.
4: I do not believe amalgamation will cut the rates, but over time a metro council could help us to manage costs better and deliver better services too.
6: Andrew Little said he wants a region-wide referendum on the issue after he's presented his plan to government.
4: The public must decide. Local government belongs to the people of this city and this region. It doesn't belong to mayors or councillors. It certainly doesn't belong to the Beehive or unelected council chief executives.
6: The Porirua and Lower Hutt mayors say they've already polled their residents on the issue last year. Anita Baker says she supports amalgamation.
14: We're like Hutt, we did the referendum and we've got the voice to keep going to have that discussion. So now it's a matter of finding that proposal and doing it to ourselves so government don't do it to us. Now is the chance to grab it.
6: The situation is different further north, where Carterton Mayor Steve Cretney says residents have a distinct identity to Wellingtonians. He says Carterton, South Wairarapa and Masterton councils are deciding whether to merge into one or join up with Wellington.
16: We're a massive rural area, pretty well segregated from the metros by the Rimutaka Range and the Tararua Ranges.
6: Steve Cretney says creating one Wairarapa Council may lead to rates rises for residents without Greater Wellington Regional Council delivering public transport, flood protection and pest control.
16: Many people that I've had discussions with since this was pushed on us by government, the people are for a Wairarapa unitary, but I then put another question to them, are they prepared to pay a certain price for that to occur?
6: Steve Cretney says the councils have employed consultants Morrison Lowe to see how expensive the options are. He says leaders are facing difficult choices in the next few weeks. Prime Minister Christopher Luxon says he knows timeframes are tight.
17: Frankly, not having a deadline on it means that the conversation dribbles on forever and ever, as it's prone to do. So it's putting a deadline there. I know it's putting pressure on the system, but it's actually better that we make a decision. Hard yes, hard no.
6: Christopher Luxon says sticking to a deadline is the only way councils will move forward on amalgamation plans.
3: And that report was from Alan O'Dwyer. Joining us now is the President of Local Government New Zealand and Mayor of Gisborne, Riette Stoltz. Kia ora, Riette.
18: Kia ora, Lisa.
3: How many councils are going to meet the deadline for coming up with an amalgamation proposal, do you think?
18: When we came together with the sectors a week after this announcement, we polled the metro sectors, so those are the bigger councils, and 70% of those said that they were keen to be part of the Head Start process. Then we also polled the rural and provincial councils, and 50% of those councils said that they were keen to be part of the process. So we are seeing wide and varied results, but at this stage, most councils are engaged.
3: But engaged is different to meeting the deadline, right, which is early August. Can they do it in the time allowed, put forward a proposal?
18: We also asked at that same meeting around the timeframes, and half of the metros thought that the time frame was possibly achievable, but only 20% of our smaller and provincial councils said it was achievable. It is a short time frame, but I don't want us to lose sight that there are two options available with this government reform. Yes, we are talking about the Head Start, which is due on the 9th of August. And when Minister Watts introduced this, he said it was specifically for those councils who have been already on this process. We're looking at the Southland councils who already have had the Local Government Commission involved to guide them through the process. I know that in Northland, some discussions already have been happening. So the minister announced it in light of some councils wanting to move early and fast. So I don't want us to lose sight that there is also a backstop process which doesn't come into action until 2028.
3: Which involves choices being made for you.
18: It could be choices being made for you, but I am sure if we now work together and show initiative, every single mayor wants the best for their region. People are scurrying around trying to work out what is the best way forward. If we show

0: clear. Those of you that are ready to go, put your plans to us. I do know that it is very high level plans. I know that if you can demonstrate that this is possibly what you're looking at, this is the structure, you've possibly asked members in your community their opinion. I know that some councils have done some polling, that will then be considered. So I go into this process, and I'm sure every single other mayor goes into this process trusting that it will be a collaborative process, because at the end of the day, we all want the best for our regions.
1: What are the sticking points? I mean, some councils seem to be indicating they don't want to be swallowed up.
0: There's definitely smaller councils who have raised concerns that they feel they have a unique identity, and that they are concerned that they might lose that. Some practical problems that councils are sharing with us, and which LGNZ are dealing with the government and discussing with the government, we don't want to go into a long-term plan process, which is a massive process for a council, only to change in a year's time. That is a process that we would rather the government give us some regulatory relief. There are some councils at this stage that have to do a representation review. That means how many councillors are there? What does their ward structure look like? That defeats the purpose if you're going to change your structure in a year's time. So there are some
1: practical... So you want those requirements scrapped pending mergers?
0: We want the government to take a look at the legislation that require us, because at this stage we still have to do what the Local Government Act tells us to do. But if we are serious about these processes, the government also needs to come to the game and give some regulatory relief so that councils don't do work that is obsolete in a year's time and it costs the community a lot of money.
1: Riette, a lot of ratepayers will be looking at this and thinking, oh goody, if there's a merger, it's going to mean that my rates are cheaper, and that's what they want to see if this happens. Are there any guarantees that will actually be the outcome?
0: I cannot guarantee any changes to rating, but what we can guarantee is that what we are looking at, and local government, New Zealand and councils are looking at structural change. We know that we need to look at our functions and forms and decide how do we do what we are doing in our communities better? How do we make sure those regional council functions are looked after? So even though I can't speculate what it might look like on your rates bill, what we are ultimately wanting is to serve our communities better and hopefully also save some money by doing it better.
1: Before you go, I'm also wondering about people's concerns that their local voice will be lost. What do you think?
0: I think if you look at structure and what we can do is you can incorporate community boards. You can make sure there are still local representation. It's all how the structure look and how we make sure that smaller councils are not just gobbled up and you lose those unique communities, but we do structure it in a way where we can serve our communities by shared services better, but we still make sure we keep our unique voices right there in their regions.
1: Thanks so much for your time, Riette. That is Riette Stoltz, who is the President of Local Government New Zealand. She's also the Mayor of Gisborne, speaking there about the deadline for proposals for amalgamation for councils around the country. It's in early August, and Wellington Mayor Andrew Little has said it's an unrealistic timeframe. 2101 on text, what do you think about plans to merge? Would you like your council to merge? What are your expectations about what's going to come out of that? Are you expecting cheaper rates? What about your voices? Do you think they'll be heard if you go into a merger? You can also email us, checkpoint@rnz.co.nz. It is almost 20 past five now, and you're listening to Checkpoint on RNZ National. 2101 on text if you would like to get in touch about anything you've heard on the program today. You can also email us, checkpoint@rnz.co.nz is the email address. Let's hustle over to the news headlines now. Ko Karen anō tēnei.
2: Thank you, Lisa. Wellington's mayor says 10 weeks is not enough time to have deep discussions about amalgamating the region's councils, but he's taking the deadline seriously. The government has given councils until August the 9th to come up with a reorganisation plan. Andrew Little says combining Wellington, Hutt, Upper Hutt and Porirua City Councils is unlikely to cut rates, but it could help deliver better services.

0: Hunters and trampers are crying foul over the Department of Conservation's disposal of a small backcountry hut in North Canterbury. Evangeline Bivy near Lake Sumner was restored by volunteers in 2019, but removed in 2023, with DOC handing it to another group last year without public consultation. DOC says it has not finalised its decision. A local survey on Coromandel shows the majority of Hahei residents in favour of charging international visitors to Cathedral Cove. It draws 250,000 people a year, three quarters of them from overseas. John Jonasson, the chair of Hahei Residents and Ratepayers Association, says any money raised should stay local, with funding needed for track maintenance and improving visitors' experience. Russia says its air defences have brought down 30 drones during a Ukrainian aerial attack on the area around St. Petersburg. The attack comes on the opening day of an international economic forum in the city. And an opinion poll suggests Swiss voters will reject a referendum proposal later this month to cap the country's population at 10 million people. It follows concerns about the rapid population growth and its impact on public infrastructure. Just over 19,000 people were polled, and more than half, 52%, were against. Those are the headlines. A quick look at the short forecast from Met Service for Northland, Auckland and Coromandel. Fine, partly cloudy with a few showers tomorrow. Waikato to Taranaki, including Bay of Plenty and the Central High Country. Fine with scattered rain developing tomorrow, maybe heavy. Gisborne and Hawke's Bay, fine spells, any remaining showers clearing. Whanganui to Wellington and Wairarapa, cloudy with a few showers, mainly fine north of Kapiti, mostly cloudy tomorrow with occasional rain. Marlborough, Nelson, Buller and Grey, mainly fine today, occasional rain tomorrow, maybe heavy, mainly about the mountains. Westland and Fiordland, cloud this evening, isolated showers developing, occasional rain tomorrow, maybe heavy about the ranges. Canterbury, Otago and Southland, cloudy with a few spots of rain tomorrow. And for the Chatham Islands, occasional drizzle clearing tomorrow with fine breaks developing. It's 22 past five.
1: Nga mihi, Karen. Let's check back in on traffic around the Motu with Bella Craig.
2: Kia ora, Lisa. Well, in Auckland, if you're leaving the city, central city on the motorways, it's 50 minutes to Silverdale on the northern. On the northwestern, it's 35 minutes to Te Atatū. And on the southern, it's just over an hour to Papakura. To Wellington, traffic's building as people head home. It's heavy heading south, heading into the city centre on State Highway 1 at the Terrace Tunnel. And on State Highway 2, it's slow north from Manor Park to Upper Hutt. In Christchurch, State Highway 76 is heavy eastbound from Middleton to Waltham with a 20-minute travel time. And Lincoln Road is crawling in both directions between Barrington Street and Hagley Park. And any other traffic tips, you can text us at 2101.
1: Thank you, Bella. Bella Craig there with traffic. A former tech guy turned orchard owner has put the call out to the country's farmers to turn electric, and he thinks they're switching on. Mike Casey runs Electric Cherries in central Otago purely on solar power. He's on a crusade to electrify the country and believes farmers hold the key to solving our energy crisis. He recently told a farming crowd that if 50,000 farmers went electric, they could create 60% more renewable energy generation for the country. And Mike Casey joins us now. Kia ora, Mike.
3: Kia ora, Lisa. Always a pleasure to be on. Thanks for having me.
1: Mike, you're clearly juiced up about this, so I'm going to give you a couple of sentences to make your pitch. Go.
3: All right. Well, not only will farmers give us 60% more renewable energy for New Zealand's electricity system, they'll also buy us about another month's worth of water storage in our hydro lakes, which means a huge amount of savings, solving dry air so we can avoid things like LNG terminals. It's a remarkable opportunity to bring us all together, a case where farmers save money, the country prospers by not spending so much money on foreign energy, and we all cut our carbon emissions as we electrify. So win-win-win, in my opinion.
1: Mike, let's talk about your operation. How many electric bits of machinery and equipment and vehicles have you got?
3: So we have 21 machines on farm. So that's everything from irrigation through to vehicles, through to utes, through to tractors, through to frost fighting equipment. Everything you can possibly imagine that you would need to run a cherry orchard on. We do that with energy that we create ourselves right here on farm as well. So it's a pretty strong economic case. Very, very exciting.
1: Can any farmer get electric equipment? I mean harvesters, milkers, backup power supplies, utes. I know lots of people have said there aren't the kind of vehicles that they need to tow and do farmy type stuff, Mike. Are those vehicles all out there and just as efficient as the fossil fuel versions?
3: So the answer is it depends on the farm. For something like me in horticulture growing cherries, we've managed to achieve it, but it has been a little bit tricky. There is bigger things on farms and a lot of farms in New Zealand, like large tractors that there isn't really an electric option for yet. But the great thing about this is that we're not asking farmers to replace everything immediately. We're asking them to lower their farm electricity costs by rolling out solar and batteries on their farm, and then that gives them a bit of incentive that the next time they need to buy an electric machine because the fossil fuel one's broken down, they might very much choose the electric one because they can run on energy they can create themselves at a fraction of the price of energy that might come from Saudi Arabia.
1: Mike, do you have a tractor that is electric?
3: I do. You want to come drive it one day?
1: I don't think you want to unleash me anywhere, off-road or on, in something that size. How much does it cost and how long will it take to pay for itself?
3: Yeah, so our tractor cost about $140,000, but the reason it was so expensive is we had to fly all the way to San Francisco to pick it up and take ownership of it and then ship it all the way back to New Zealand ourselves. So it just shows you this technology is kind of available, but it isn't really available in the way that, it isn't readily available to farmers that are looking at picking this stuff up. So we put that in a category of machines that we call almost ready to electrify. And what I've done across my 21 machines as we've resulted in about a 13-year payback on machines that we bought probably in around about 2020. Prices on that stuff has come down since then. Energy prices come up. On a machine-by-machine basis, every payback is different. But when you look at the whole farm, it's actually getting pretty remarkable. When we run on solar that we can generate ourselves, we bring a solar installation payback down to about 6 years.
1: Have you not just identified a key problem? You took fossil fuel transport to San Francisco to choose your tractor, and then you had to get it back here.
3: Oh, 100%. So this is not really about an emissions reduction thing. I think emissions reductions is a massive side benefit to doing this. But this is actually about economics. It's about running on New Zealand-made energy and ultimately driving down the price of farm input costs and, as a result, reducing our emissions as well. Now, that doesn't mean that we're going to be able to completely eliminate fossil fuels from things such as manufacturing or aeroplanes. In fact, we put the aeroplanes and the 800,000 machines in New Zealand that are not ready to electrify yet. But that's still not a reason not to look at electrifying the other stuff.
1: So how much do you reckon it saved you? Because so many farms are dependent on diesel, and hello, to state the obvious, we've got a fuel crisis, fossil fuel crisis, getting stuff over from the Middle East. So can you put a number, Mike, on how much it saves you having this electric equipment?
3: Yeah. So 21 electric machines probably cost us about $400,000 more in capital compared to if we'd bought, say, 21 diesel machines. But we more than halved our price or halved our energy cost as a result of doing that if we were to run it off the grid. So that would save us about $25,000 a year. $120,000 worth of solar on our farm, that generates about $33,000 worth of electricity a year at today's prices. So when you look at it, you start to realize that there is a fantastic opportunity on the horizon. But again, it's not perfect. It's going to be done in stages. And the thing that I encourage all farmers is next time looking at buying a machine, make sure that machine's electric.
1: Because it is. But what you've just identified is a massive capital outlay,
3: correct,
1: right?
3: 100%. And so one of the key things here that we're really focused on with my charity, Rewiring Aotearoa, is around fixing finance to make this easier. There are many, many cases now where the cost of finance is actually going to be cheaper than what we are currently paying for fossil fuels. And if you think of fossil fuels going into a farm or any machine that you might have at home, like your cooking or your hot water or, something to that effect, you're paying an ongoing outgoing for that energy. And the ability to actually finance this, you in many, many cases now the savings will be greater than the cost of that finance. And so that's a really, really exciting opportunity, but it does mean shifting a whole lot of New Zealanders away from thinking about a finance sort of maybe being a bad thing to actually being quite a good thing at lowering our outgoings. And I think the great thing about farmers is they really understand finance because they have been dealing with their bankers for a long, long time, and they understand that sometimes investing in things actually results in a better outcome.
1: Interesting conversation, Mike. Thanks for your time. Mike Casey, who runs Electric Cherries in Central Otago, runs the orchard purely on solar power. What do you think? 2101 on text. Realistic or not? It's a pretty big outlay, but he says it's saving him money. The email address, checkpoint@rnz.co.nz. Let's head to sport now. And the All Whites had one of their newest and most influential fans in the stands in Florida for today's World Cup warm-up game against Haiti. Argentine social media star Valen Scarsini, known as Al Scarzo, is that how I say it, Felicity? Yeah. Was there to meet defender Tim Payne, who now has, wait for it, 4 million followers on social media, thanks to the South American. However, New Zealand's first game since Payne put the team in the international spotlight in a new way was a 4-0 loss. We're joined by sports reporter Felicity Reid. Okay, so a couple of numbers there. One bad, one not so...
4: Yeah.
1: Not so bad. How much of an influence on the game did Payne have?
4: Well, plenty more eyeballs on Payne today. This game was broadcast in Argentina as well, just so that all of his new fans can keep up with what the number two is up to. The camera operators were making the most of it as well, zooming in on him. We also got access to a lot more photos from the official photographers of Tim Payne than we've probably ever had before. Like five of his teammates, though, who started the game after the lightning delay, he only played half a game of football. Coach Darren Baisley made major changes at the break to get some of that balance between minutes and getting most of the squad onto the field for some game time. Not everyone was impressed with that tactical decision that Baisley had signposted ahead of this game. Al Scarzo put this up on social media of his experience at the game today.
5: Unfortunately, they're losing, but we trust that they can turn it around. Here's our dear Tim. Here the ones from Haiti are cursing him out, but I support him. Let's go, Tim Pei, son. Let's go, Tim Pei.
6: He's the greatest, without a doubt.
7: Now we've changed sides. Look where we are, right next to the pitch. But the bad thing is they took Tim out. Don't take Tim out anymore. In the second half, you can't take him out.
6: Over there, we have more players from the national team who are training.
7: I don't think the team is doing badly, but I do think Haiti outperformed them physically. That's where we need to improve for the World Cup.
8: But you know, guys, you have to be there through thick and thin. Tomorrow's a big day, guys. Tomorrow we meet Tim Pei.
4: On a more serious note, despite the chopping and changing of the lineup, the All Whites are disappointed by a scoreline that is their worst since 2017. Coach Darren Baisley says the result wasn't what they wanted at this stage of their preparation.
9: We're disappointed. We worked hard, but we lacked quality in moments. You know, when you look at the game, possession was fairly even, chances fairly even, but Haiti was very clinical, very ruthless in those moments, and it's a real harsh lesson for us.
4: The task doesn't get any easier against world number 4 England on Sunday morning. That's the last warm-up game before facing Iran in the World Cup on June 16.
1: And cyclists for the Commonwealth Games were named today. Who's headlining the group?
4: It's a 19-strong track team for next month's game with a mix of experienced riders and emerging talent. Double Olympic champion Elise Andrews is one of the big names in the squad. She'll be defending the 3 titles she won in Birmingham 4 years ago. So that's the sprint, the team sprint, and the Kieran. Sam Dakin, who will retire after the games, is the sole male sprinter. The men's endurance pack is a strong and experienced group with Olympians Keegan Hornblow, Nick Curzo, George Jackson, Tom Sexton, and a couple of newcomers, Marshall Irwood and Daniel Morton. Morton says there is some pressure to back up the Team Pursuit gold medal from Birmingham.
10: With the reduced program this year, it's definitely all eyes on us, but personally I'm going there and I want to win. For me, it's just that pressure that we put on ourselves, and we know we can go there and perform well and win. So I think we just need to get our processes right, and then hopefully everything will fall into place.
4: 3 paracyclists, Devon Briggs, Nicole Murray and Emma Foy, with her pilot Jesse Hodges, are also part of the integrated team at the Games. And the team will complete their final preparations at a training camp in the UK ahead of the Glasgow Games starting on July 23rd.
1: Thank you, Felicity. Felicity Reid there with sport. Let's get to some of your feedback now. This is on the government deadline for local bodies, you know, councils, to come up with amalgamation schemes. They're supposed to get their proposals in early August. Wellington Mayor Andrew Little has kind of hit out at it, saying although he's interested in the mega merger, the time frame is too tight to make such serious and detailed decisions. Here's what you guys think. think? This listener says, I thought the National Party campaigned on allowing councils to carry on without government interference, something they objected to when they were in opposition. It seems this is not the case. They need to keep their nose away from regional councils and the elected members of those councils and stop trying to run them as a nanny state. This one in from someone down south who says, reorganise Otago Southland into one region below Waitaki, four-legged stool. Oamaru, Oamaru, QT, Invercargill, Dunedin, common waterways, etc. Richard says, rates going down after amalgamation. Pigs will fly. Just look at Auckland City rates, significantly higher since amalgamation, and the current 7.9% rise, the highest ever, says Richard. 2101 on text. If you'd like to join that conversation, it is 24 minutes away from 6 now. Kia mo tonu mai. Do stay with us. You're listening to Checkpoint on RNZ National. Of course, it is time for the business news. Ko taku hoa in nāianei ko Nona Peltier. Nona's in the studio. Nona, Financial Markets Authority is taking over responsibility for the regulation of the triple CFA. Whew, you really threw some glitter on that. That is otherwise known as the Credit Contracts and Consumer Finance Act. What difference is this going to make?
11: And I think a lot of people are somewhat familiar with the triple CFA if they've ever come across it when they made an application. It was kind of it's got quite a controversial background. It's been around for a while, but there was that time when people used to have to fill in the document to the point where, you know, how much were you spending on your avocado and so on. And it was really difficult for people to get a loan based on what you were spending on your everyday purchases, like a cup of coffee or whatever.
1: This was about the due diligence that banks needed to do before they decided to extend you a loan. And what you're saying is they were basically going through your underwear drawer, looking at how many Netflix and streaming.
11: Did it happen to you, Lisa?
1: No, but I just, okay. It's not that long ago.
11: No, it was really intrusive.
1: Yeah.
11: So they'd made an amendment, but that still didn't go far enough. And one of the biggest issues that this change is going to bring is that I didn't know this, but I'm sure other people don't know it either. 90% of the lenders involved with this are considered non-bank lenders, and they don't have a license. They're not licensed by the regulator. So what's going to happen on July 1st is that 90% of these 500 lenders out there are going to be automatically licensed and then subject to the same rules as everybody else. And that will be a good thing for consumers because it means, for example, let's say someone's, you know, having taken advantage of you and you complain. You know, under the Commerce Commission, you would have had to wait for them to take litigation, some kind of court action. But the FMA has a lot more power than the Commerce Commission and can just put in a stop order just like that. So it will be better for consumers and hopefully better for the industry as a whole. And maybe we'll have heard the end of this.
1: All right, let's talk about house prices. They are back to 2016 levels in real terms, yet the cost of building continues to rise. Riddle me that, Nona.
11: I wish I could. So these are two different reports that appeared on the same day. One of them says, and this is from Cotality, they're saying that the New Zealand house prices are still on average about 30% lower than they were at the peak of the market. 30% down on the peak. So some people have definitely been feeling the pain from having, you know, negative equity in their property for sure. At the same time, if you want to build a house, the prices keep going up, but not as bad as some have thought. For example, residential building prices rose 1.6% in the 3 months to May, 2.4% over the year earlier. So not so terrible if you're thinking about double-digit increases, but still, considering what the drop in the value of houses are, who's building anything, I'd say.
1: Should you take us for a tour of the market?
11: Yeah, really. Yes, the NZX Top 50, it fell 56 points today. That was a drop of 0.4% to 13,115. Strangely, the ASX is up 1%, and I can't, normally we follow them, but not today. The Kiwi dollar also a little weaker tone to it in late trading at 59.1 US cents, 82.5 Australian, 43.9 pence, 50.9 euro cents. Brent crude on the rise again, $97 a barrel. While gold is down slightly at $4,471 US dollars an ounce.
1: Thank you, Nona. Nona Peltier there with Business News. It is 20 to 6 now and you're listening to Checkpoint on RNZ National. 2101 on text if you'd like to have your say on anything that's been on the programme. Let's get to the news headlines now. Anaya Karen, mena pitipiti kōrero.
0: Thank you, Lisa. A Waikato Tainui leader has told the Waitangi Tribunal the government's treaty reforms amount to an unrelenting assault on Māori rights. Tuku Morgan appeared before the tribunal today on behalf of Te Whakakitenga o Waikato and the National Iwi Chairs Forum as part of the urgent inquiry into the government's treaty reforms across 19 pieces of legislation. He says relations between Iwi and the Crown have broken down. A New Zealand man with Parkinson's disease who went missing in Paris for 3 days has been found alive in hospital. Kurt McNamara disappeared on Saturday during a night of unrest linked to the UEFA Champions League celebrations. He'd become separated from relatives at Notre Dame Cathedral. Customs seized methamphetamine valued at $13 million at Wellington Airport over the long weekend. The drug was found in the suitcases of two women, aged 21 and 22, who'd arrived from Malaysia via Sydney. Customs spokesperson Brittany Small says criminal groups are exploiting young people, promising quick money and overseas trips. And when a keyboard player was too sick to finish a performance at Sydney's Darling Harbour Theatre on Saturday night, a call was put out to the audience for a replacement. 21-year-old university student Sterling Nasser answered and soon found himself part of the band performing La La Land in concert in front of 2,000 people. Sterling says he's been playing keyboards for most of his life and thought, quote, well, you know, this is a good opportunity. Those are the headlines. Quick look at the short forecast from Met Service. Northland, Auckland and Coromandel, fine but partly cloudy with a few showers tomorrow. Waikato to Taranaki, including Bay of Plenty and the Central High Country, fine with scattered rain tomorrow, maybe heavy. Gisborne and Hawke's Bay, fine spells, any remaining showers clearing this evening. Whanganui to Wellington and Wairarapa, cloudy with a few showers, mainly fine north of Kapiti, mostly cloudy tomorrow with occasional rain. Marlborough, Nelson, Buller and Grey, mainly fine today, occasional rain tomorrow, possibly heavy, mainly about the mountains. Westland and Fiordland, cloudy this evening, isolated showers developing, occasional rain tomorrow, possibly heavy about the ranges. Canterbury, Otago and Southland, partly cloudy with a few spots of rain tomorrow. And the Chatham Islands, occasional drizzle clearing tomorrow with fine breaks developing. It's 17 to 6.
1: Thanks, Karen. It's time to find out what's happening on the roads again with Bala Craig.
2: Kia ora, Lisa. Well, in Auckland, if you're leaving the central city on the motorways, it's 50 minutes to Silverdale on the northern. On the northwestern, it's 35 minutes to Te Atatū. And on the southern, it's just over an hour to Papakura. To Wellington, it's heavy south heading into the city centre on State Highway 1 at the Terrace Tunnel, and on State Highway 2, it's slow north from Manor Park to Upper Hutt. In Christchurch, State Highway 76 is heavy eastbound from Middleton to Waltham with a 20-minute travel time. And we've had a text in that says there's heavy traffic both sides of State Highway 1's Zakaia Bridge after a truck breakdown, so expect up to 30 minutes delay. And any other traffic tips, you can text us at 2101.
1: Thank you, Bala. Bala Craig there with your traffic update. Let's go to the United Kingdom now. We're joined by our correspondent in London, Lucy Thompson. Lucy, a murder case in southern England has sparked a political storm across the UK. Now, this is the case of 18-year-old Henry Novak. What can you tell us?
12: Yes, Lisa, this comes after police released body cam footage showing officers restraining the 18-year-old before his death late last year. Henry Novak died of stab wounds in Southampton in December. And on Monday, the man responsible, 23-year-old Vikram Digwa, was sentenced to life in prison with a minimum non-parole period of 21 years. But the case has drawn national attention again following the release of this footage where Novak can be heard saying he had been stabbed and was struggling to breathe, while officers initially appeared to doubt his injuries. They say they were responding to claims made by Digwa at the scene where he lied about being assaulted in a racially motivated attack. Now, UK Prime Minister Keir Starmer has since spoken on the issue and says there are now serious questions about whether those allegations influence police decision-making in the crucial moments before Novak died. And we've just heard that all senior police chiefs will review anti-racism guidance that has been at the centre of criticism in this case. Now, the case has become politically charged too. Nigel Farage, whose anti-immigration reform party currently leads the polls here, said it was an example of how the rights of ethnic minorities were trumping those of white British people. And the victim's family have publicly condemned the way police treated him. They are also calling for calm, saying they did not want his son's death to be used to spread hatred or division. Britain's Home Secretary Shabana Mahmood echoing that message as well, saying, warning against attempts to exploit the tragedy for political gain. In Southampton overnight, police have also been dealing with violent protests as a result, and there are concerns the case could trigger wider unrest.
1: And Britain has announced an ambitious new climate target. Tell us more.
12: That's right, Lisa. The country has pledged to slash greenhouse gas emissions by 87% by the year 2040 from 1990 levels. The Labour government says the move is designed not only to tackle climate change, but also to shield households from volatile global energy prices and create new jobs in clean industries. Energy Secretary Ed Miliband says recent spikes in gas and oil prices have exposed the risks of relying too heavily on fossil fuels, with Britain experiencing major price hikes in recent years following Russia's invasion of Ukraine and then more recently amid instability in the Middle East. Now, ministers have not yet released a detailed roadmap explaining exactly how the new 2040 target will be achieved. And experts are warning that meeting the new emissions goal will require sweeping changes across the economy and in everyday life. Everything from more electric vehicles on the roads, wider use of home heat pumps, and potentially even changes to the amount of meat the country consumes and air travel habits. Of course, Britain's Conservative Party last year abandoned support for the country's long-term net zero goals, arguing they were unrealistic and too expensive. But so far, the UK says its emissions have already dropped by more than half compared with those 1990 levels. But 87% by 2040, Lisa, is certainly an ambitious goal, and it will be interesting to see a plan for delivering that reduction in the coming months.
1: And Lucy, tell me more about this British Paralympian who's a surgeon and could become the first astronaut with a disability to live and work in space.
12: Yes, John McFall is his name. He's an orthopaedic surgeon and former athlete, and he's taken another step towards a possible mission to the International Space Station. Now, McFall won bronze in the 100 metres at the 2008 Beijing Paralympics after learning to run again with a prosthetic leg after losing his in a motorcycle crash as a teenager. A father of three from South England, he was selected by the European Space Agency in 2022 as part of a program exploring whether people with physical disabilities can safely take part in long-duration space missions. And now a new agreement involving the British government and American space company VAST could help fund a future flight for him. Now, McFall says the mission is not yet confirmed, but he says it is significantly closer after passing the all-important milestone and being declared medically fit for a long-duration mission. Now, if the space flight is approved, McFall would carry out research into how the human body adapts to microgravity, including how prosthetic limbs, in particular, function in space and how balance and movement are affected in orbit. He says there's still extensive astronaut training ahead, but what an amazing opportunity to be part of such groundbreaking research.
1: Yeah, nah, being fired into space in a rocket. No thanks, Lucy. What about you?
12: Neither, Lisa, neither.
1: All right, we'll stay here on Earth. Thank you, Lucy. Lucy Thompson, our UK correspondent, joining us live there from London. It is 11 minutes away from 6 now, and you're listening to Checkpoint on RNZ National. Scientists studying the body of Ötzi the Iceman, who lived more than 5,000 years ago, now have a detailed picture of the ancient bugs living on and inside his body. And they think some of the microbes may still be alive. More details from the BBC's Helen Briggs.
11: In 1991, two German hikers discovered a body in the snowy Alps on the border between Austria and Italy. The perfectly preserved 5,000-year-old mummy, named Ötzi, has been kept frozen in a museum ever since. And scientists from the research institute URAC in Bolzano in Italy are slowly unravelling his secrets. Now, a new analysis of tissue and skin samples shows it's not just a frozen relic. His body hosts a complicated mixture of microbes, some of which might still be alive. Dr. Frank Meixner told me how this will help us understand how so-called friendly bacteria, important for optimal health, have evolved.
13: First of all, we see that we still find bacteria the Iceman had during his lifetime in his gut, for example. So this is still present, this information, which is very important to compare this maybe to modern gut microbiome, for example. So we see this presence by analyzing their DNA. We have, however, also here still microbes, in this case fungi, yeasts, which we could cultivate.
11: The scientists say these resilient, cold-loving microorganisms, which have survived for so long, might have future applications in science and industry. And it's important to keep monitoring them carefully to make sure Ötzi's body remains well-preserved and is available for future generations to study.
1: Don't know about you, but that makes my skin itch. That report was from the BBC. An international program that teaches women and girls the art of self-defence has started to roll out across Australia. Guardian Girls Karate is a program all about equipping females with the skills they need to combat gender violence. The vision is to have it in schools and universities around the country. The ABC's Mary Louise Vince went along.
14: Go. Stop straight away!
15: Nice, like it. Good work.
16: Here at her local Central Coast dojo, 12-year-old Savannah Last, along with her mum and grandmother, are taking safety into their own hands.
14: Let's go, throat grab. Ready?
16: She's been a karate kid since she was two. But when she was randomly assaulted by a group of teenagers outside her local supermarket last year, she felt helpless. She was kicked in the shoulders, ribs, back and head, resulting in severe bruising and concussion.
17: I felt kind of like upset that I didn't defend myself.
14: And scared to leave the house?
17: Yeah, for the first couple of like days, I was scared to even go down the shops or go anywhere.
16: It was this traumatic experience that prompted Savannah to sign up for a new type of self-defence program known as Guardian Girls Karate. And in a show of support, her mum, Samantha Neave, and nan, Donna Borg, joined in as well.
14: Kick me.
16: It's a new type of karate program specifically designed to equip women and girls with the skills they need to feel safe and empowered.
17: I learnt new stuff that I haven't learned in karate. Like, we did hair grabs, we did chokeholds, we did shields, so like how to like protect your head, strikes, just a bit of everything.
14: Go, go.
16: Guardian Girls Karate is an international initiative involving the World Karate Federation and United Nations, which specifically aims to help combat gender-based violence.
18: Okay, so we're just going to face each other, and each count, I'm just going to put my shield up like this, then we'll do it against an attack, okay?
16: Liz Marler, a highly decorated Central Coast-based karate instructor who's been involved with martial arts for 45 years, has expanded and redesigned the course for Australian participants.
19: Guardian Girls Karate's niche is that it's probably a lot grittier than some of the regular karate that families may be involved in, because we are talking about a program designed to address gender-based violence.
18: Four or five strikes and then we change, okay? Ready, let's go.
19: I teach strikes that are going to be massively effective for the size that you are, that hopefully aren't going to injure you as well. So open hand strikes, forearm strikes, things where I'm going to get maximum effort with little damage to myself.
16: The federal government's latest Status of Women report card shows 2 in 5 Australian women have experienced violence since the age of 15. For Savannah and the women in her family, they say the experience has made all the difference.
14: Walk confident, walk strong. Everything we do.
19: Speak strong.
14: Everything we do is with purpose.
1: And that report was from the ABC. Wallace Chapman has joined me in the studio. I want to get to some of your feedback shortly, but first, just think of it as Wallace Chapman, episode one. You made a comment to me during that piece about karate. What was it?
20: I always wanted to learn a martial art.
1: And then you asked me a question. What was it?
20: I can't recall.
1: You said, Can you imagine that?
20: Oh, okay, I did too.
1: Well, and my summary was one word.
20: Well,
1: no,
20: I can't. No, you broke out laughing.
1: Yes,
20: you
1: that's
20: laughed
1: true.
20: In my face. But I think I'd be deadly. Given the right practice, I'd be a bit of a deadly weapon because they wouldn't know what to do. You see, I'd stun them.
1: You've stunned me, Wallace. Anyway.
20: I'd stun them into silence.
1: Okay, yes. Well, you stun yourself into silence for a second. I'm just going to get back to some of this feedback. On the subject of the farmer who's converted his cherry farm to entirely electric, this person says, big ups to your electricity, your electric cherry farmer. What needs to change in New Zealand is the regulatory environment that makes it very difficult to upscale solar generation and battery storage beyond small domestic setups. He invited me to come and drive his electric tractor, and Benedict has got in touch to say, I want you to take that offer up. It would be hilarious to listen to or watch. I'm only going if I can wear some kind of Carrie Bradshaw sort of outfit and inappropriate shoes. Someone else says, how much will the cost of electricity increase when AI machines also need copious amounts of it? On the subject of Alex Liang, we spoke to earlier in the program, he's going to Apple headquarters because he invented this app, which is a stargazing thing, and so he gets to go there as his prize. You guys loved him and said he is a star, that from William. What a charming and inspiring young Kiwi. I wish him all the best. What a delightful young man, another person says. And best wishes to Alex from another listener. Isn't he a darling? So inspirational. Go well, kid. Yeah, he made me feel like an underachiever. Anyway, on that note, Chapman is back in the conversation.
20: I'm kind of thinking about the moves I'd do, actually. It'd be like a jiu-jitsu style, really, but it'd be smoother.
1: Did you used to watch Bruce Lee movies?
20: Love them.
1: Do you?
20: I mean,
1: okay.
20: I'm from that era. So I was from the era where the Bruce Lee poster was, like, ubiquitous with the nunchucks. Bruce Lee was very good with the nunchucks, which is two pieces of wood with a chain in the middle.
1: I've got my mouth open. I know, lucky people can't see me, but anyway.
20: Could you see me using nunchucks, Lisa Owen? I could.
1: No.
20: Right.
1: Quentin Tarantino also loved that genre, so you would have been all into sort of Kill Bill and all the rest of it,
20: you
1: right?
20: Know, it was a thing. It was a thing in the late 70s.
1: Well, you're not too old, Wallace. Go give it a crack and report back. What is the question today?
20: The question of the day, by the way, we have our politics panel tonight, the whip, so that'll be fun.
1: Right.
20: But look, moving on to our... I tested it with my colleagues. So this is for me. Apparently, Lisa, I'm a bit of a blanket thief in the night. I don't believe it, but apparently I am. I don't believe it, but my wife says, yes, you are. So the question is, does anyone listening have separate blankets? Because apparently they work a treat. Now,
1: what rock have you been living under?
20: Well, I don't know. A large one. By all accounts, because the Scandinavians,
1: yes,
20: they do this. Isn't that interesting? The Finnish people and the Scandies, they all do it.
1: Yes, so separate duvets for those who are not in the know. So on a double bed, they'll have two separate duvets and you can tussle in your own blanket. You don't have to share.
20: Have you heard of them?
1: Have I heard of this arrangement?
20: Yes.
1: Yes, when you go to hotels in those countries, you will have sometimes a separate duvet.
20: That's extraordinary.
1: I noticed that some of your listeners are perplexed by this and they're a little concerned about how the bed will look when you make it.
20: Well, this is it. That's it.
1: To help them out with that, in some cases they are rolled and placed at the end of the bed so they look very nice, you know, if you're one of those people who just likes everything to be nice. Or they lay them out separately and they are of the same pattern and colour, so you can't really tell. Or they lay a cover sheet over the two separate ones, which gets kicked off when you know, get into bed.
20: Can I get them here?
1: I don't see why not. Just get yourselves down to one of those, you know, homewares places that is constantly having a 40% off sale. We won't name them. But, and get yourself two single doveys, a doona or two, and check it out.
20: Tabitha, I found a solution. Hello.
1: Anyway,
20: hello.
1: Help Wallace out. If you were indulging in the separate blanket scenario or separate doonas, he would like to hear from you because he's a non-believer. 2101 on text. Also, I would like to canvass your thoughts on Wallace Chapman, the Karate Kid.
20: I could do it. Deadly. Deadly.
0: RNZ News at 6 o'clock. Kia ora, good evening. I'm Karen McCarthy. Customs says the seizure of methamphetamine valued at $13 million at Wellington Airport over the long weekend is another case of young New Zealanders being lured into dangerous criminal activity. Customs says two women, aged 21 and 22, were referred for a baggage search after arriving on a flight from Malaysia via Sydney. Officers found 18 foil packets of branded tea, individually vacuum sealed in each of their suitcases, weighing 39 kilos, which tested positive for methamphetamine. Customs spokesperson Brittany Small says criminal groups are exploiting young people, promising quick money and overseas trips. Tauranga's mayor says he's puzzled by the government's push to remove voting rights from unelected committee members while handing a third of all council business over to unelected water companies. Local Government Minister Simon Watt says he'll change the law to stop appointed members having voting rights on council committees. But Mahe Drysdale says that contradicts the government's local water done well reforms, which shift decision-making power to unelected boards. He also worries it could weaken governance by removing voting rights from financial experts on the council's audit committee. The Rugby Players Association says the Tongan and Samoan governments could step in and save the Moana Pacifica Super Rugby franchise. The first liquidators report has revealed creditor claims of more than $8.2 million, while the Foreign Minister, Winston Peters, has hinted at good news after raising the issue during a visit to Samoa. The association's chief executive, Rob Nicol, told Checkpoint he's optimistic the franchise can be saved. He says the Tongan and Samoan governments are considering their options.
3: They definitely are, and why wouldn't they be? And you've seen Minister Peters come out and make some statements, and obviously from a rugby fan and a New Zealand rugby perspective, you know, everyone's interested to see where this ends up.
0: Rob Nicol says there needs to be decisions made in the near future to lock in sponsors and other logistics. Tropical storm Jiangmi is ripping through Japan's main island, Honshu, as it heads towards Tokyo with winds of up to 90 kilometres an hour. Transport and businesses have been disrupted and power supplies cut to nearly 60,000 homes. The BBC's Kurumi Mori reports.
21: Tropical storm Jiangmi is moving up the Pacific coastline towards central Japan as authorities warn of flooding, mudslides, and overflowing rivers. Evacuations have been ordered for more than 350,000 people, including parts of Tokyo. More than 800 domestic and international flights have been canceled so far, with local transport, including the Shinkansen bullet trains, also facing disruptions. Officials are urging residents to continue to monitor advisories.
0: A local poll suggests residents of a Coromandel town are in favour of charging overseas visitors to Cathedral Cove. The Hahe Residents and Ratepayers Association surveyed households over the summer, and its chair, John Jonasson, says about 72% want international visitors to pay to visit the tourist spot. Mr Jonasson says the money is needed for track maintenance.
22: It's also, you know, enhancing the experience. And there is talk about at the top of the hill now where there is a car park, which will be taken out because of stability of the land, and putting a sort of a visitor centre up there.
0: The Department of Conservation is consulting on plans to charge international visitors to 10 popular spots around New Zealand. Police are still searching for the family of a baby whose body was found on the side of a rural road in Marlborough 2 weeks ago. A machinery operator found the baby's body on Wairaubar Road near Spring Creek on May the 19th. The baby has not been publicly identified. Police say they are extremely concerned about the welfare of the mother and wider family. Australia is in the early stages of an economic slowdown, according to new figures from the Statistics Bureau. The ABC's David Chow has the details.
23: Australia's economy grew by just 0.3% in the March quarter, a rapid decline compared to the end of last year. The annual growth rate also slipped to 2.5%. These slightly worse than expected figures coincide with the first month of the US-Israeli war against Iran, which has resulted in a global fuel shortage and surging inflation, as well as the Reserve Bank's decision to start raising interest rates when the year began. Economists say the next set of figures may be even worse, but won't necessarily stop the RBA from lifting rates again.
0: And the All Whites have lost their Football World Cup warm-up game against Haiti 4-0 in Florida. The Haitians scored once in the first half before both teams made mass changes after the break to give players game time before the main tournament. New Zealand's next pre-tournament game is against England on Sunday. That's the news.
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0: Wallace Chapman next up after the short forecast from Met Service to midnight Thursday. For Northland, Auckland and Coromandel, fine then partly cloudy with a few showers tomorrow. Waikato to Taranaki, including Bay of Plenty and the Central High Country, fine with scattered rain developing tomorrow, possibly heavy. Gisborne and Hawke's Bay, fine spells, any remaining showers clearing this evening. Whanganui to Wellington and Wairarapa, mostly cloudy with a few showers, but mainly fine north of Kapiti. It'll be mostly cloudy tomorrow with occasional rain developing. For Marlborough, Nelson, Buller and Grey, mainly fine today, occasional rain developing tomorrow, possibly heavy and mainly about the mountains. Westland and Fiordland, cloud increasing this evening, isolated showers developing, occasional rain tomorrow, possibly heavy, persistent about the ranges. For Canterbury, Otago and Southland, partly cloudy with a few spots of rain tomorrow. And for the Chatham Islands, occasional drizzle, clearing tomorrow with fine breaks developing. RNZ National, it's 6 past 6. We'll have headlines around 6:30. Our next bulletin at 7.
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20: Tonight, move on orders may slow the courts. That in a moment. And a grieving mum wants the opportunity to have a public memorial bench where her son used to hang out. We have Shara Lee on the panel tonight. And the Rotorua principal demands action over a pedestrian crossing. And our question of the day today is this. Does anyone listening have separate blankets? Apparently I'm a bit of a blanket thief in the night. I don't think I am, but apparently I am a blanket thief. So separate blankets, by all accounts, work a treat. Here's one. Kat says, Wallace, my husband and I are from Austria. Every couple there has two single duvets. I recommend it to everyone. You can choose your own level of warmth and comfort. Snuggling up is as easy as. So go for it. Do you do that? Do you have separate blankets? 2101. You can email the panel at rnz.co.nz. With me this evening, Verity Johnson, Stuff columnist and Substacker. Verity, welcome to the show.
8: Kia ora.
20: And Ben Thomas, Director of Capital Government Relations and Communications, a press secretary in the previous national government. Ben, great to have you on.
24: Kia ora. Look, I don't want to come in too hot, but
20: please do.
24: If one single duvet was enough, why would you be grabbing the rest of the duvet? How is that going to cut it?
20: Well,
24: I'm a man of appetites.
20: Yes, okay, so you would grab the other duvet as well? You grab both?
24: It just stands to reason, doesn't it?
20: Yes.
8: Are you suggesting that you would take the single and the other person's single as well?
24: Oh, surely if a duvet that covered half the bed was enough, there wouldn't be a problem in the first place.
8: Can I just point out something specific here? I don't think a single duvet covers half the bed. I think it covers more like 60%.
20: Half so plus
8: I think,
20: more.
8: Yeah, exactly. There's like 50 plus 10%.
20: Half plus more, Ben.
8: Yeah.
20: Get with the finished program. All right, so Scandinavians have...
24: A man is not an IKEA furniture that can
20: slotted
24: into place.
20: Well, apparently they are. Anyway, that's the question of the panel on Apple, Spotify. Listen and follow. Don't forget, 7:30pm tonight, The Whip. We have Jenna Lynch, Jonathan Milne and Peter Dunne. Lots on, including that latest Roy Morgan poll. We'll discuss that later. But look, just a word on this before we get to our first story. So apparently, Jerry Brownlee... And rang you out of the blue, Verity, to invite you to spend some time with him and said, look, Verity, you're young, yes. You don't know a lot about politics, yes.
8: Oh, he didn't say that. All right. He did not say that. Nah, I reject that statement.
20: Okay. And you spent some time with him. Ended up being hours.
8: Yeah.
20: How was it?
8: It was a great. It was amazing. Genuinely, he called me because he reads the column, and he was a little bit worried that young New Zealanders were losing faith in the system. And I have written about that quite a lot, about how you've got a whole educated 40 to 30 something year old voter who just doesn't believe in the system. And he just was trying to, I think, restore some of my faith in the system and democracy in Parliament. And he invited me down on Budget Week to hopefully restore some of my faith in the system. Did it restore my faith in the government? Not at all.
2: Are you a national supporter now? Look, hey, just asking questions.
8: I would probably say there's more chance of Jerry voting green than me voting blue. Put it that way.
2: Isn't this lovely, Ben Thomas? I mean, this is democracy in action. Jerry Brownlee gives you a call. Next minute, an influencer flies into Wellington.
8: Oh, I can't believe he's called me an influencer on air. My God. Bad to it worse.
24: You know, Jerry, I think, got a little unfairly kind of painted as a real sort of, you know, partisan kind of guy, you know, national guy through and through. But if you recall, I think when he went into opposition after a long and admirable stint as a minister, he started a podcast where he would have many other MPs from across Parliament. I think that's where he formed his friendship with Gulruz Gardaman. And he would discuss things in a very sort of sensible, rational way. You're taking into account everyone's sort of side of the story. And now the august Speaker of the House, you know, preserved with upholding the integrity of Parliament. So I think it's great that he reached out to Verity.
2: Okay, so one takeaway?
8: I think I was incredibly cynical about the ability of the older, established, well-moneyed elite of New Zealand to even care about what's happening for everybody who's basically under 50. And whilst he didn't change my faith in the system, he certainly changed my faith in him and in the people he represents. So I probably would have said Jerry was one of the poster boys for, you know, conservative boomer males. And I think he definitely gave me far more faith in that demographic than perhaps I'd ever given them. And that is nice, to be surprised by your own cynicism and to be shown that humans have the capacity to connect across divides.
2: Good,
8: which,
2: on you.
8: You know,
2: all right, there we go. Yeah. Verity Johnson, seen the light. It is 12 past
8: still
2: 6.
8: Still vote green. Yeah.
2: 12 past 6, you've come to see the chaos. That is how a local mother described a pedestrian crossing near Rotorua Primary School that has been described as an accident waiting to happen. The school principal says peak times, the mayhem, as a mix of children crossing the road, poor visibility and vehicles travelling at all speeds provides a recipe for disaster. But the Rotorua Lakes Council says safety has improved since the crossing was installed in 2017. Now, Otonga Road Primary School Principal Gareth Cunliffe joins us. Gareth, nice to have you here.
4: Kia ora Wallace, how are you?
2: What's been going on at this crossing?
4: Pretty much an accident waiting to happen was. We have a roundabout with four crossings, of which three are the courtesy crossings. So you can imagine vegetation all around the crossings, poor visibility and then sunstrike and things like that. Dairy on the one side, just a lot happening in a short space of time. So you can imagine at 8 to 9 o'clock and 3 to maybe 4:15, just organised chaos and waiting in suspense, which is not a good thing.
2: Goodness, gosh, we've got a panelist with us, Gareth. It just takes one moment, Verity. Mm. What's your thoughts on this story?
8: I mean, it's very hard to know what the right answer is here because, Gareth, like when I read the article, I was with you. It does sound incredibly stressful and like as though you can see it every day looking out the window and you feel constantly on knife edge. But I did see that in the period before this crossing was implemented, there was six kind of casualties or accidents. And in the period since, there's been three casualties. So has the introduction of this crossing reduced the amount of casualties?
4: I think those are the recorded crashes and casualties. I mean, 2024, we had a little guy go straight across on his scooter. Look, he should have waited. But sometimes kids are in a hurry. And he got his leg fractured in four places. So I don't think it's about numbers. I think it's about pedestrian and community and child safety. So it's the bigger danger is, are we going to wait for that moment before it happens that we do something about it?
2: Yeah. Ben Thomas.
24: Normally when I sort of hear or read complaints about crossings or roundabouts. I'm like, does everyone grow up? Everyone just keep your eyes on the road. But I, the photo is quite, it strikes me as quite an unusual setup. You know, the sort of, the gateway out of the roundabouts is all crossings. And so, you know, that isn't where you're naturally looking. You're naturally looking to see if the cars are, you know, coming from, you know, from your left, if you, you know, so it does strike me as quite an odd sort of, you know, an extra degree of difficulty, a bit of a Krypton factor kind of thing for the drivers. What was the arrangement before the crossings were put in? It was just the roundabout, but with no crossings, or were there,

0: teachers standing at the crossing as extra duties after school. If I go there, I can probably record two or three close calls. When the reporter was standing there, he watched one of our parents mount the curb right next to the pedestrian crossing, and he also witnessed, a close call, probably bumper bashing, where someone had pulled on brakes. Because, you know, it doesn't take much for you to realise. You've got a couple of seconds before you have to slam on brakes, because it is such a tight area.
1: Declaration of interest here, because I'm a school patrol warden as well there, Gareth, and so I see this, and I'm pretty astonished about some driver behaviour. Most, 99% are good, but it just takes, I just come back to that moment, it just does take one. We are pretty clear and unobstructed compared to, as Ben was saying, your picture there. What else do you have to say on this, Verity?
2: Well, I was just curious, because I saw in the article that the council basically said, we will not be doing anything about this. It's staying like this. So I just wanted to know, Gavin, what's your next step? What's your plan? If they're not going to change it and they're not going to move it, what are you going to do?
0: Yes, Gareth. Opportunity. Yeah, well, look. We have worked closely with the council on a few projects, like the one directly in front of the school that we do patrol, and we've made that quite safe with bollards and things, and a real good tight process with pick up and drop off with a well-oiled machine where the teachers are all out there vigilant, making sure the children are looking and seeing if their parents are arriving. So it's a real quick pickup. And the council have come back with opportunities for improvement.
1: Okay.
0: So they're talking about tactile paving. They're talking about installing hold bars in the middle, because you have to cross, you have to cross to the middle. And we're encouraging our children to cross to the middle and then have another look and then walk across, get off your scooters and all that. So they will install some hold bars, which will probably possibly make it safer. And then they're going to make sure that they are cutting the vegetation and like the sidelines. Now they've also recommended a few other things that we already do. We already do the cycle skills program. We already do crossing the road safely. All the teachers have taken them down. And we already are, making sure that our teachers are there in the afternoon, because that's when literally all the action happens. And we're encouraging our parents and the drivers in the area via Facebook and in our student management system to be very aware and to slow down. The council have also introduced 30 k's an hour around certain roads, not all of the roads, and so I need to talk to them about that. But that to me and to my board of trustees is putting things in place. Let's see how they go. But hey, if something has happened, the onus is on them, because we've flagged this, and I don't want to be that guy to know that one of our children or one of our community members has been knocked over.
1: Well,
0: so that's a couple of things they come back with.
1: Well, it sounds like you've got it in hand, Gareth. Nice to have you on. And look, let's get in touch in a couple of months and see how things are going. For now, though, kia ora. Thank you. That's
0: I'd love that. Thank
1: Gareth
0: you.
1: Cunliffe there. He is the Otonga Road Primary School Principal, Gareth Cunliffe. How did you get to school, Ben Thomas? Can you recall primary school? Did you cross any dangerous crossings or not?
3: Well, yeah, I'm old, right? So I was probably one of the last generations that walked to school.
2: Oh my God, stop it. I walked to school and I'm 15 years younger than you are. Come on, man.
3: I was always amazed by this, when I first started seeing the kind of huge lines outside schools with pickups and drop offs. But it is a different world. There are a lot more deadly roundabouts now.
1: Yeah.
3: So I think I just had to cross the parade when I started school down in Island Bay. So
1: yes, well, let it be said here on the panel for the first time that Ben Thomas was not picked up or dropped off.
3: These days it'd be too dangerous. You'd have these kids trying to fjord the cycleway and, getting whacked against a bus stop that they didn't realise was actually in the middle of the road. And
2: yeah, that's it. It's the mean streets, eh? Island Bay, my God, my God.
3: A different
2: How
3: world
2: did you
3: now?
2: Survive,
3: a
2: Ben?
3: Treacherous world.
1: The Wellington cyclists are starting to text in. Of course, Ben Thomas is on. Yes, indeed. All right, you're on RNZ National. It's 21 past six.
4: Wallace Chapman, the panel on RNZ National.
1: Documents released under the Official Information Act reveal the government was warned the move

0: Von, the new move-on powers could add hundreds of extra cases to an already stretched court system every year, and that costs are likely to outweigh the benefits, so reports Amelia Wade in the Post. Quoting, some minor additional pressures on the court system is a price we are willing to pay to deal with disorderly behaviour in public places. That's Justice Minister Paul Goldsmith talking to the Post. Now, Annabelle Cresswell is the President of the Criminal Bar Association. Kia ora, Annabelle.
1: Kia ora, Wallace. How are you?
0: Good. Minor additional pressures on the court system is a price we are willing to pay. Is it a price that the lawyers are willing to pay?
1: Well, definitely not. It's a disappointing comment, and it's a disappointing piece of legislation.
0: In what way could these cases just clog the courts up?
1: Well, yeah, I mean, it's a joke for a start. So it's criminalising poverty. So what you're going to have is people being... It looks to me like it's a fine penalty of a 3 months imprisonment or a fine. So the lowest sort of level of a criminal offence that you can get. And you're going to have people picked up on these and likely fined. And these are people that obviously don't have any money because they are living on the streets. So then what happens if you don't have money and you can't pay your fine? Fine warrants are issued. And time and resources are spent executing those warrants and bringing them back to court. And then duty lawyers and other lawyers are going to be coming in and trying to make bail applications and trying to find places for them to get bailed to. And you're going to end up with people further spending time in custody that really shouldn't be spending time in custody and clogging up that system as well.
0: Well, I'll refer to Ben. I mean, Ben, as a trained lawyer there, is this just simply going to give the court system a heart attack? Clogging up the veins of the system?
2: It's not a heart attack, is it? What did they say about 800 cases? I mean, Annabelle would know this much better
0: than
2: me.
0: Up to 800.
2: Yeah, how many cases? I assume most of these will be in the district court in Auckland, central Auckland. I don't think... The way that the policy has been framed, it doesn't seem contemplated that move-on orders will be used heavily in South Auckland. Is that an unfair comment? But, you know, so I'm not quite sure what is a proportion that is. I don't think it brings the whole thing to a grinding halt. But, yeah, you know, there is a certain air of unreality to it, isn't there? As Annabelle said, you know, you'll pick them up. They're obviously not going to be sentenced to 3 months in prison on the first move-on order. They'll get a fine of some sort.
0: How much?
2: Probably a couple of shifts worth in front of the convenience store on Queen Street to pay it off. And then you got to get back
3: on, wasn't it?
2: You got to get back on the tools, right? To pay it off. So then you'll be loitering again, and you know the cycle continues. So I mean, okay. it's all a bit ridiculous.
0: So Ben Thomas is tough love. Verity, stay there, Annabelle.
3: This is just such a farce. I care about it on a personal level because it was framed as this thing that small businesses were asking for, and we were not asking for this.
0: You weren't. Many were.
3: No. There was a lot of people on K Road and the K Road Business Association, and we were talking about this, and we weren't asking for homeless people to be arrested for being sleeping in doorways. What we were asking for was a heightened level of safety on the streets, because safety creates vibrancy and vibrancy creates money. Now, it wasn't homeless people sleeping in doorways that were creating erratic and unsafe behaviour. It was the rise of transient and erratic individuals who had been basically flowing into the CBD areas, not the homeless. They were a distinct different community. Now, we were asking for more safety on the streets because the safety is what makes businesses thrive. So all that's happened is that the government have simply said, oh, well, we'll arrest homeless people and we'll move them on theoretically to somewhere else. And then when they can't be moved somewhere else, we'll put them in prison or give them the fine, which they obviously can't pay. So the problem that we were facing still remains. And all we have now is a taxpayer paying to look after homeless people in jail, which is just ridiculous because nothing's been solved, and now we're paying extra money to imprison homeless people who weren't doing anything wrong in the first place.
0: Annabelle?
1: Well, yeah, I quite agree, and I agree, and I understand that that's right about small businesses as well. I don't think this government, I think they've... misunderstood who's in support of this, because I haven't talked to anybody or heard anything anecdotally where people think that this is a good idea or was something that was wanted. And I've even spoken to police about it who have said, well, they'll be unlikely to even execute it or bother using these laws if they even if they are brought in.
2: Is it the case that where there is a sort of legitimate argument for these laws, or legitimate policy purpose, I suppose, would be in the kind of gap between, you know, genuinely sort of disorderly conduct, or something that would fit under the Summary Offences Act as it sort of previously was, you know, but and doesn't quite reach that level, but still has this kind of anti-social impact, you know, in the city. I think we're all pretty familiar with that, particularly in the sort of post-COVID world. You know, there are problems with antisocial behaviour in the CBD. I don't think anyone would argue
1: that. But there's legislation in place to deal with antisocial behaviour and for disorderly behaviour. That's all still there. So, and those are crimes. So vandalism is a crime or whatever it is. Violence is a crime. So that's in place.
3: Yeah,
1: we don't need something that's just going to marginalise people further.
3: And the behaviour, the antisocial behaviour that we're talking about, for instance, you know, sitting down at a cafe table and smoking meth, which you would consider an antisocial behaviour, which happens quite a lot. What I would say about that is targeted through having security patrols, by having local security on K Road or in Newmarket or whatever. You know, that's the presence of security in that sense, which stops this antisocial behaviour being a problem. It's nothing to do with homeless people who have always been there and are just sleeping peacefully in a doorway. It doesn't mean...
0: Annabelle, there was the government aim, part of the coalition was to address courts' timeliness, you know, to try and sort of open the flow a bit easier. That was one of the sort of the key planks, the delays. And we talked about the delays prior to this move on stuff, actually many months ago on the panel. So what of that and now this? Is there a clash?
1: Yeah, well, of course. And the response that we always get when we go to this government and say, look, we need more resourcing here and there and legal aid, the response we always get is, oh, well, we're busy addressing the delays in the court system and it's really bad and it's a priority. And then they turn around and say, oh, well, we'll live with it. That's the price you have to pay. I mean, that's what I mean by it's disappointing and it's hypocritical.
0: Does your heart go out to the duty lawyer, Ben Thomas, who is suffering under the strain of district court by having to deal with these sorts of cases, which you know, in the final instance, probably won't go anywhere?
2: Yeah. Well, look, I actually on my large pile to read is what's his last name? Asher...
1: Oh, yeah, The Valley.
2: Yeah, The Valley.
1: I've got that also on my bedside table, ready to read.
2: Which is sort of, I think, a number of years in the life of some sort of repeat customers of the district court in the heart. And, you know, when I was a law student, and I think when I was a grad as well, you know, I'd go and spend, you know, half a day in the district court just, you know, watching sort of sentencing hearings. And it's pretty grim. You know, I think if you're a duty lawyer there, you're not being sort of exposed to, you know, the most spirit enlivening kind of aspects of our society. A lot of people who, you know, are up to no good, but have had no good sort of come to them at any point in their recent lives either. So just in general, no, I do have quite a lot of sympathy for
0: by the
2: lawyers.
0: By the way, I'm quite interested in this book. Jose has just said it's called The Valley, Crime and Punishment in a New Zealand City, and it's by Asher Emanuel. I understand it's very, very good. Annabelle, thank you very much.
1: Thank you.
0: Yeah, nice to have you on. That's Annabelle Creswell, President of the Criminal Bar Association, on the panel on Apple, on Spotify. Listen and follow. Huge response with our question of the day, duvet wars. Should you have a separate duvet? We have a single duvet each. His duvet is thinner as he overheats. I have a warmer duvet inner. Bought two of the same design duvet cover, so it doesn't look too bad. Now, Wallace, the problem is separate duvet creep. We run at different temperatures, so we have separate duvets, but there is no provision to clip them together. Hence, a gap forms in the middle during the night. As one or the other duvet, it slips off. 6:31, it's time for headlines.
4: Thank you, Wallace. The President of Local Government New Zealand, Riet Stoltz, says one in five small and provincial councils and half of metro councils think the government's timeframe for making amalgamation plans is achievable. However, Wellington Mayor Andrew Little says the August 9th deadline is not enough time. Customs says the seizure of methamphetamine valued at $13 million at Wellington Airport is another example of groups exploiting young people. The drugs were found over the long weekend in the luggage of two women, aged 21 and 22, who'd arrived from Malaysia via Sydney. The head of the Rugby Players Association says he's optimistic the Moana Pacifica's Super Rugby franchise can be saved after it went into liquidation. And tropical storm Zhangmi is ripping through Japan with winds of up to 90 kilometres an hour. Those are the headlines. Our next news and weather at 7.
5: On 9 to noon tomorrow, the winter energy payment is buying less power every year. 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From Russia and London to Nelson, a new exhibition celebrates Tikumu, the large mountain daisy. Who rules the roost in your house? Parenting expert Jenny Hale on how to handle demanding children. And award-winning author Philippa Wherry's new young adult novel explores grief and family. 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

0: It's 1997. Dolly the Sheep is cloned. A struggling author, J.K. Rowling, publishes her first fantasy book. Jenny Shipley becomes the first female Prime Minister. And the music from American rock band Faith No More releases their sixth album. And it had this song on it, and it became a huge hit in New Zealand. And we all collectively moshed to it. Have a listen. Suddenly all the men were wearing long shorts and chains with Faith No More t-shirts. A big day out. Ben Thomas, you're laughing, but that was you. Don't lie. Don't lie. You were there.
1: Album of the Year had one of the greatest music videos of all time, which was the Last Cup of Sorrow music video, which was a sort of remake of Hitchcock's Vertigo.
0: Yeah.
1: But with Mike Patton instead of Jimmy Stewart. So...
0: There you go. He's in it, Verity. How about that?
2: I don't even know half the words in that sentence. Like, genuinely, I got Hitchcock. That was the reference that I got. Everything else, I was like, I don't even know how you speak this language. I had the Pussycat Dolls. That's my version
0: there
2: of this.
0: There we go. Yeah. That's it. That's not too bad. Not as good as this. But
2: you don't know who they are, do you?
0: No, Pussycat Dolls. Well, actually, the Pussycat Dolls, my wife, Tabitha, went to see the Pussycat Dolls. She said, they're amazing. They're amazing. But the opening act was
2: Lady
0: even
2: Gaga.
0: Better.
2: Yeah. She was at that concert.
0: Yes.
2: Oh my God, that was iconic. Children of the 90s.
0: Yeah,
2: that's our mecca.
0: I said, darling, how are the Pussycat Dolls? She said, they're amazing. But there's this woman called Lady Gaga, and she's extraordinary.
2: I know. That was the moment when New Zealand realised how Lady Gaga was just, you know, the second coming of Jesus.
0: Yep, Tab was there. Joseph said, Mike Patton possesses an impressive vocal range of 6 octaves, spanning from E flat to E7, making him one of the most versatile vocalists in rock history. All right, very good. Someone says, finally, Patton Wednesday is back. Woohoo. Patton Wednesday. Tim says, now the Valley is a brilliant 360 view of the workings of the justice system at a local court level, from the view of public defenders, court staff, police, corrections, judges, victims, and perpetrators. It is not glamorous, it's real. I have to get this book. I've got to get it. It's by Asher Emanuel. I might look it up in the library tomorrow. Okay, time for 6:36. You're on the panel. Our international on Apple, Spotify. Listen and follow. I've been thinking. Verity Johnson, take it away.
2: All right. I have been thinking, having been in Wellington for most of last week, that I have never seen a city that has been sucker punched so thoroughly, lying on the canvas, gasping into the air. It reminded me actually a lot of Auckland in 2023, 2024, that sense of just being totally floored. And it's such a... You can taste the creeping terror. And so all I'm going to say is that from an Aucklander who has gone through the last couple years of just absolute hell, Wellington, what you're about to go through and that sense of just impending doom, there's one thing that I could tell you that if you want to think about something to get yourself through is you need to find something in your everyday life that you believe in and that you are fighting for, whether it is as tiny as your kid going to play school and seeing the joy and you are fighting to make sure they have a joyous day, or, you know, for me, it was finding the small business that I was willing to die on a rock for. You've got to find something. Otherwise, you're going to find the next 3-4 years of recession and contraction and misery absolutely unbearable. So find something and hang on to it and believe in
0: it. It's a great city.
2: It's a great city. It's an absolutely great city. And I am astounded that Auckland's been punched in the guts. Now Wellington's been punched in the face. I don't know who's next, but I bet you someone else is coming.
0: Happy Wednesday. Gosh.
2: Next time I'll do a happy one about
0: Ben Thomas. I mean, are you feeling the spark of joy in Wellington right now? I mean, here you are sitting in a nice, warm studio. On the terrace.
1: Visiting RNZ, always a highlight.
0: Thank you.
1: But it is a city that's a bit in the doldrums. And I think part of that is because our politics is a bit grim right now. Even the sort of positive messages coming from the government, I think much more sensible messaging they have now, but very spirit of the blitz, you know, very hunker down, let's endure this together kind of thing. I just wanted to say, I think that's why this year, of all years, I think TOP might finally be in with a chance to break the 5% threshold. You mentioned that after this, you're going to be talking about the Roy Morgan poll from yesterday. Roy Morgan polls, of course, are ridiculous. They're highly volatile, can't really be counted on. But Top did record 6% in yesterday's ridiculous Roy Morgan poll. And that might be just the kind of psychological sort of barrier break that helps propel them sort of into the conversation. They are bringing a sort of positive energy. I honestly couldn't tell you what any of their policies are, in common with a number of parties contesting this year's election. But they are bringing a bit more joie de vivre, which I believe is the correct pronunciation.
0: Say that again, Ben. Say that again.
1: Joie de vivre.
0: 2101, if you were French... How accurate.
1: The Broadcasting Standards Authority is being abolished. There's no jurisdiction here.
0: Okay, look, I've been thinking, by the way, you're talking about, I've been thinking it's about Top getting over.
1: Oh, sorry, now we call it the Opportunity Party.
0: Just Opportunity. Sorry, yes. I always get confused on that. You think, Ben, this will give them that, and actually followers, I guess, just that forward momentum to actually go on the ballot day, on election day. Oh, I might take that.
1: Yeah, New Zealanders don't like wasting their votes, except for the 2% of people who traditionally vote Top. And so there is that kind of psychological threshold to break. And even though, again, I don't believe Roy Morgan is a legitimate poll, it does kind of get you in that same discourse and that same echelon as the sort of parties who, that people would feel safe voting for. So I think might be looked in as a bit of a turning point for
0: them. We're going to pick that up on the whip at 7:30 with Jenna Lynch, Jonathan Mill and Peter Dunn. Can you spell the name of Ash Emanuel, please? Trying to request from the library, but the spelling is wrong. Okay, so it is this. A-S-H-E-R-E-M-A-N-U-A-L. I was going to request from the library. It looks like I'm out of luck now. Asher Emanuel. There we go. All right. It is, you're on RNZ National. It's 20 to 7.
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0: How do you balance shared public space with shared public grief? That is the tough question being weighed up in the coastal Auckland community of Whangaparoa, where our next guest is trying to get a memorial bench installed to honour her 21-year-old son, Tyler, who tragically died last year. Joining us this evening is Shara Lee Porter. Shara, so nice to have you on the panel this evening.
4: Thank you for having me.
0: And first, can I just say, I just want to acknowledge the loss of your son and thank you so much for being willing to speak about such a tough topic tonight.
4: Thank you.
0: Can you just explain for our listeners the situation up to this point?
4: So many people will be aware that my son died at the beach after a slip back in July last year. And I hadn't even considered anything public commemorative for him. But as my mind started to settle, public were coming forwards and saying how much of an impact his disappearance for 11 days and community searches had on them, and how then once he was found, his story still kept bringing people together as they went to the beach and they started talking about their own losses. And that's where it just started flowing from there. And then, yeah, I started a petition and it's just kept going.
0: We have a panel with us, Shara Lee, and they might want to weigh in with some thoughts or questions. Verity.
2: I mean, yeah, I was actually really touched when he said that he had become not just obviously the fine young man that he was, but also you're talking about a community coming together and sharing their own experiences of grief. And when I read this article in the paper, what I was touched by is the rationale for being refused the bench was they're normally, reserved to people who have deep, significant and historical impact. But what you're saying is that actually your son has had deep cultural impact in the local community, and it is an impact and a bringing together that's currently happening. And I think that should be recognised in the same way that we recognise people who have, built a library or whatever. I think that's a very valid way of recognising it.
0: Charlie?
4: Yes, I agree 100%, and that's why I've stuck it out. And impacts aren't just about who's got money and gets awards and all that. It's the small things that also matter. And for an example, I've received a message from a mum today her son started working with Tyler shortly before he passed. And Tyler didn't judge the boy for who he was or anything like that. He took him under his wing and just treated him completely normal. And she said the boy came out of his shell. And she said that her son will remember that impact forever. And those are the kind of impacts that I think matter. And then, like, we go to after Tyler's passing, he's brought people together. People are talking about their losses, their struggles in life. And those are the impacts that I feel matter to people in life.
0: Right. Ben Thomas.
1: Yeah, well, yeah, well, first of all, of course, sorry for your loss.
4: Thank you.
1: And, yeah, look, I mean, you know, the sort of rules around these things are sort of, you know,
4: yeah,
1: arbitrary, right? You know, in some cases, you know, a bench or something will be erected, you know, only for people who have contributed significantly or whatever. In some cases, it'll be to raise funds for a new garden, you know, in the Botanic Gardens somewhere or whatever. You know, I think what matters most obviously, like you said, is the impact that he had on your life, other people's lives, those who remember him, and that will always be more important, you know, irrespective of whether there is a bench or whatever in the future.
4: Yeah, and that's what I agree on as well, is those impacts and, like, yeah, the impact that this will have on a community. It's only a small place, as most will be aware, and it has had such an impact. We don't have incidences like this very often, if ever, there. And they'll remember this for as long as they live there. It's now a significant event, is what's, yeah.
0: What have the, I mean, you started a petition and you seem to have got quite a lot of support. What have you felt the community really behind you, Charlene?
4: Oh, yes. Yes, I have. People have shared it wide. So a lot of the shops in the Whangaparoa, Arua, Silverdale area have got it up on their like desks, their counters. People were even walking around and door knocking and saying, hey, are you aware this is happening? So we had, in the end, when I presented it last week, we had over 3,000 signatures. I had multiple letters of support for it. The community were behind it.
0: Yeah.
2: I think in these circumstances, I mean, obviously councils have, they say that they do have rules around, you know, we normally give our benches to people who have been historically significant or whatever. Yeah. But I also feel like this is one of those occasions when the council can show some discretion and some flexibility and to understand that there are many ways you can make an impact, and maybe you don't have to have lived to 90 and, you know, bought a library or built a hospital, and that maybe you can be 21 and bring a community together. And shouldn't we just recognise that there's many ways that you can impact a community instead of, yeah.
4: Yeah, and that's my thing, is I'm trying to get across to people is, we also can't compare the life of someone who gets to, say, 90 or 100 years old against a 20-year-old who had only just started making his impact. You know, you've got to be a little bit flexible on what the impact to our world is.
0: Yeah. Now, this from Hibiscus and Bay's local board chair, Alexis Popperbaum, saying, look, in response to the petition, we've asked staff to provide advice on what would be involved to review and consult on the part of the plan that relates to plaques and memorials, quoting, we will be providing a further update once this advice has been considered. The local board wants to ensure that our approach remains consistent, transparent, and takes account of what the wider community wants. So I guess my question, Charlie, is are you hopeful, are you confident that you will be able to have a memorial plaque, memorial bench?
4: I can't say that I'm confident we would get a plaque, but the bench, I feel, will be very, like, it's considered. But for the plaque, I'm not too sure on, because I think they're mixing up the fact that it's a, like, I'm not calling it a memorial bench. It's still a community bench of reflection, as I've stated.
0: Understood.
4: But they are referring to it as a memorial, where I haven't been trying to push it as that. It's for the community. But I still feel that regardless, it needs a plaque to make people aware we need to look out for others in our coastal areas, because they do change, but also why it's there. And it's there because somebody died and lost their life and you know, we came together for him.
0: Yeah. Hey, very nice to have you on the program, Charlie. Thank you for explaining that. Yeah, and look, all the best, and we hope to hear some updates on the panel.
4: Thank you.
0: Very good. That's Charlie Porter there. What do you think? Do you think that there is a case to be made to honour her 21-year-old son, Tyler, who died very sadly last year, with some sort of a bench, not a memorial bench, but some sort of community bench? I heard Asher Emanuel at the Writers' Festival in Auckland, two words, shining integrity, so inspiring. Oh, gosh. The current number of holds for the Asher Emanuel book at Wellington, 224.
2: Oh, my God.
0: Okay. Right. Unfortunately, there are 8 copies. But really, the unintended consequence of Ben's thoughts tonight is that people are texting in and wanting Ben to pronounce words in French. The panel. You never know where it goes. So, Ben, just one. Can you say this word, please, for our listeners? C-R-O-I-S-S-A-N-T.
1: I'm not a performing monkey, Wallace.
0: No, clearly not.
2: Oh, that sounds like someone's afraid.
1: You know what I mean?
0: Okay. Well, all right. Well, you have a think about it, and maybe you can send me a voicemail. We'll play it tomorrow. All right, Ben Thomas and Verity Johnson on the show tonight. Now, our question of the day is this. Do you have separate duvets? Because apparently I'm a blanket thief, and Scandinavian people have been texting me all day saying that, hey, you've got to do it. Elizabeth in the wonderful Kapiti Coast has joined us. Elizabeth, how are you this evening?
5: I'm very well, thank you. How are you?
0: Very, very well. All right, so tell us what you do.
5: Well, at the moment I live in the Kapiti Coast and I have a double duvet with my Kiwi husband. I've not thought about this for a long time, but I may have a talk to him after this. I think it's time to. It might be time for a change back to what I'm used to.
0: So, what are you used to?
5: Well, in Norway, and I think the other Scandinavian countries as well, double duvets just wasn't really a thing. Like, I don't know. First time I came across it was when I moved to London, and I was astonished at this huge duvet just for me. So it's 2 duvets on a double bed. They're quite ample, probably about 1.5 meter wide. And so, you know, there is no holes or cold bits.
0: But it
5: means that you can choose exactly how warm you want your own bed. And I can put a blanket on mine, or I can put my feet up, I can air it, or the other person can be warm. You know, it's just, it's nice. It's very practical.
0: I'm in two minds, Ben Thomas, because at once it sounds just so wonderful and so user-friendly. And on the other hand, Ben, it sounds so darn complicated.
5: It's easier to change because it's not so heavy.
0: Ben?
1: Okay, yeah. We need a photo like the roundabout and the crossing for me to figure this out. So if you've got a 1.5-metre duvet and a 1.5-metre duvet, the bed is presumably not 3 metres wide, right?
5: No.
1: So there's some, you know, kind of like a continental shelf overlapping, you know, sort of seismic plates. Now, where does this second... Is one person over part of the first person's duvet while the duvet is then over them?
5: It's, no, you're making it really complicated.
1: It's kind of cascading.
5: I mean, think about it. When you're actually in bed and you've got your own duvet, you will move it around you, won't you? You would do whatever you want. So it's not going to lie flat on top of you. I mean, unless... if you wanted to just lie there totally flat with 2 duvets, it's just not what humans would normally do, in my experience.
1: This is how I'm imagining the Scandinavians from now on. Just like stock still, suspiciously, you know, eyeing each other in case they move and rustle the duvet. Or impinge on half of the bed, you know?
5: That is not true, yeah. No, but it's, I mean, also imagine if I'm much hotter in bed than my husband. So I can lie, put my legs out, air it all out, and he can lie on his side. he can have blankies on top. He can cocoon himself and be really nice and warm.
2: Right? I do get this. Women have a different body temperature to men.
5: Yeah, they do.
2: So this is never acknowledged, like in like industrial air conditioning is set to male body temperature, not to female body temperature.
5: It is.
2: We're something like 1.5 degrees like cooler. So we find things far colder than you do. You know why when you get in the shower and you're always like, why is it so hot? It's because when your girlfriend goes in before you, she has a different body temperature. Mm. That's why it's hot. And I do 100% agree with that. But
0: amazing.
2: But I have to say,
5: if
2: you can have two duvets on the bed, I think we should be allowed to have multiple pillows as well. So I want at least five decorative cushions.
0: Well, Elizabeth, you've inspired them. You've inspired them. Someone says here, my husband and I, we went Scandi last year.
2: Wow.
5: Well, I want to be inspiring and keep both passports if I could.
0: Okay. Elizabeth from the Carpenter Coast, thank you very much. You've inspired the nation.
5: You.
0: Very good. Wow. Okay. Just stick to the duvet, people. Stick to the duvet.
2: See, what I think Scandinavians are bad at.
0: What?
2: Like, I just feel like every time there's an example of how to live better, it's always Scandinavians.
0: Why is that?
2: Let's
0: drill down into that one day. Anyway, finally on the other panel, we love our little small town signs and sculptures in New Zealand, don't we? We always talk about them. And in a small settlement south of Dunedin lies an absolute classic, a dinged up royal blue sign with the slogan Milton, the town of opportunities. And now bidders are vying for the chance to take it home as it gets swapped out for a new one. With us, Kim Schiller, the Milton local and auction organiser. Welcome, Kim.
6: Kia ora, thank you very much for having me along.
0: Oh, it's lovely to have you on. Now, we've got a picture of the sign on our webpage and it's looking worse for wear. Could you describe to us what it looks like?
6: Yes, it's definitely seen its fair share of action over the last 20 years. There's a definite character in the patina and there's some impact damage from bottles, I think, that have been well aimed and hit quite squealy on the sign. So, but apart from that, it's still bright and shiny and the message remains. So it's looking good and ready to go to a new home.
0: Let's go on the panel on this. Verity.
2: I'm sure it's very nice. I had to Google where it was, so I'm not entirely
0: sure.
2: This
0: could be in your lounge.
2: Yeah. Verity. Look, I think I'd rather have the Decker sign if I was going to choose a sign that I wanted. Yeah, I mean, like, does Milton have any strange or wild stories that would redeem it in my eyes? Have you got, like, a six-legged cow that runs around screaming at people?
6: Oh, look, I mean, I guess the main story from Milton, which makes it recognisable, is the kink in the road. And there's lots of different theories about why the kink in the road exists, but apparently two roading crews were heading towards each other and operating off a map, and the lanes, they were operating on the wrong side of the lane. So we have a big kink that goes through the middle of the road, so that's a feature. But it's just, Milton's a legendary town. It has been the source of entertainment for some people, but it's a wonderful place, and the sign is certainly, there's an optimism.
0: Let's see if we can find a bit in Wellington. Ruben Thomas, you're home from a night out. You've just seen Fat Freddy's drop. You're coming home. You've brought a couple of people home to have a drink, and here we have.
1: I've put on Dave Dobbins' Welcome Home. I'm feeling patriotic.
0: And
1: I enter Kiwiana into Trade Me.
0: And here we have Pride of Place in your flat lounge, Milton, the town of opportunities. Can you see it? Can you see it, Ben?
1: What about the sweat equity that belongs to all the people who have apparently bombarded it with quart bottles over the year? Mm. I love how in the news story that's just sort of noted as everyone knows there are many dents from where it had quart bottles and stubbies thrown into the sign, just like as per tradition.
0: Kim?
6: Yeah, I love it. No, that's just a skill building, isn't it? The target practice. It's one of the many things that we're proud of our locals for there.
0: Okay.
6: Marksmanship.
0: All right. Look, I love Milton. A couple of thousand people live there. Before we go, we've got 1.5 minutes. What's special about Milton?
6: What's special about Milton? Well, I think the Town of Opportunity sign has sort of, you know, been a bit humorous and perhaps optimistic, but we've always had huge opportunities here. It's an amazing community. Yeah. So tight-knit, and we're experiencing a real period of growth at the moment. There's just so many things happening. We've kind of manifested the opportunities to into existence, I think. You know, beautiful cafes, thriving industry, property yep. development, Main Street makeover. It's a really great place to live. And it's beautiful that the sign is going to feed back into the future of this town. And make it a great place to live going forward.
0: Well, you might have even sold a few Wellingtonians who think, maybe Milton for 2027.
2: Do you have a rival no. town? Like, do you have, like, an enemy? Like a town nemesis?
6: Well, you know, everyone's fiercely proud in the local South Otago towns, and Kaitangata would tell you that Kai rules. Lawrence thinks they're pretty special too, but you know they're all great towns, and the district as a whole is a great place to live.
0: Great part of the country, Kim. Yeah, Milton's the best. Thank you. Thanks for joining us, and a huge thank you to my wonderful panel here, Ben Thomas and Verity Johnson. Kia ora, folks, fantastic. Stick around, Panel Plus. We're talking about language. I'll tell you after this. It's pretty special.

0: RNZ News at 7 o'clock. Kia ora, good evening. I'm Karen McCarthy. The President of Local Government New Zealand says some councils will probably ask the government to push out its August 9th deadline for amalgamation plans. Yet Stoltz's comments come after Wellington's Mayor Andrew Little criticised the government timeframe for merging councils, saying it's not enough time for residents to decide on a super city. Riet Stoltz says the detail initially required from councils is high level.
1: I know that if you can demonstrate that this is possibly what you're looking at, this is the structure, you've possibly asked members in your community their opinion. I know that some councils have done some polling, and that will then be considered.
0: Riet Stoltz says she trusts the council reorganisations will be a collaborative process. A Māori health provider has told the Waitangi Tribunal that a government bill to weaken its treaty obligations would cause irreversible prejudice to Māori patients. Under the proposed legislation, treaty provisions across 10 laws would be set at no higher standard than take into account. The Chief Executive of Te Puna Ora, or Matatua, Dr. Chris Tuli, says the changes will mean a reduction of services to people already suffering grave health inequalities.
2: Treaty clauses are already a minimal expression of the rights and interests of Māori as Te Tiriti partners. Whatever the weighting of the clause, the Crown always has control. Yet here we are, minimising what is already minimal.
0: The Waitangi Tribunal hearing will conclude this evening. Russia says its air defences have been responding to a Ukrainian drone attack on the area around St. Petersburg. The regional governor says 30 drones have been brought down. Ukrainian sources say an oil refinery was hit, but this hasn't yet been confirmed. The attack comes on the opening day of an international economic forum in St. Petersburg. A jury has been told that a religious leader, who is one of four people facing trial over the death of a woman found in Auckland's Gulf Harbour, refused to give police the passwords for his devices. The Crown says 70-year-old Xu Lai Wang came to New Zealand to seek religious instruction from Kai Xiao Liu, and 8 months later was found wrapped in rubbish bags in the harbour. Senior Constable Li Wei Guo says Kai Xiao Liu did not cooperate during a search warrant for his devices.
3: He claimed he's got a headache, he didn't sleep well last night, and he couldn't remember the password of the device, of the phone and the other devices there.
0: The Crown says Xu Lai Wang and five other women lived in servitude to Kai Xiao Liu and his family at their Orewa home. The R&B singer Peebo Bryson has died at the age of 75 following a stroke. The ABC's Chelsea Hetherington looks back at his career. I can
4: show you the world. Born in South Carolina, Robert Peebo Bryson launched his career with Moses Dillard and the Textown Display in the 1970s. Shortly afterward, he was signed as a solo artist. His duet, Tonight I Celebrate My Love, became one of the defining love songs of the 1980s, while If Ever You're In My Arms Again helped expand his audience beyond R&B radio. He later scored number one R&B hits with Show and Tell and Can You Stop the Rain. Peebo Bryson was best known to global audiences as the voice behind the Disney film duets Beauty and the Beast with Celine Dion and A Whole New World with Regina Bell from Aladdin. A new fantastic world of you. Both songs earned him a Grammy Award.
0: Nelson City Council is warning dog owners to keep an eye out for fatbergs that have washed up on Tahuna Nui Beach following recent heavy rain. Fatbergs are solid lumps of waste and non-disposable items like wet wipes that are found in sewer systems. The council says the wastewater network overflowed during yesterday's storm, with flooding and tidal conditions creating the perfect scenario to wash material ashore. The council says there are reports of some dogs eating fatbergs. While they are not considered dangerous to pets, it is recommended they avoid them. That's the news.
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0: The short forecast for Met Service to midnight Thursday for Northland, Auckland and Coromandel. Fine then, partly cloudy with a few showers tomorrow. Waikato to Taranaki, including Bay of Plenty and the Central High Country. Fine with scattered rain developing tomorrow, possibly heavy. Gisborne and Hawke's Bay, fine spells, remaining showers clearing this evening. Whanganui to Wellington and Wairarapa, mostly cloudy with a few showers, mainly fine north of Kapiti, mostly cloudy tomorrow with occasional rain developing. Marlborough, Nelson, Buller and Grey, mainly fine today, occasional rain developing tomorrow, possibly heavy, mainly about the mountains. Westland and Fiordland, cloud increasing this evening, isolated showers developing, with occasional rain tomorrow, possibly heavy, persistent about the ranges. For Canterbury, Otago and Southland, partly cloudy with a few spots of rain tomorrow. And for the Chatham Islands, occasional drizzle, clearing tomorrow with fine breaks developing. RNZ National, it's 7:06. Headlines around 7:30 and news and weather bulletin again at 8.
8: Yes, good evening. Welcome to the Panel Plus on RNZ National. Nice to have your company here. Wallace, I've followed the story of grief on the beach, seeing images of the location. It seems a circular bench all the way around the tree that all can have plaques attached to, and any flowers, etc., makes good sense. It's tiresome that only the narrowly defined worthy are allowed a memorial bench, is Pamela's point of view. But to be honest with you, the whole, I'll get to this very shortly, but the whole of the feedback, or the whole show, we've been swamped by feedback from the question of the day, which is simply this. Apparently, according to my wonderful wife, I am a blanket hogger. What's the option? Well, people will say go Scandi, do the separate duvets, and what a response we've had. So we'll talk about that in just a moment. But very, very shortly with actually Emile Donovan's here and Rory O'Sullivan, now a linguist. Very, very shortly, about 5 minutes' time, we're going to be talking about this, about the spelling bee, the phenomenon of the spelling bee, and it's actually, and actually why it suits predominantly the English language and not necessarily other languages. It is absolutely fascinating. But my question to you tonight is this, and rush quickly, get them through. What is the one word from childhood that you still find hard to spell? 2101. And I'll start mine, and I still find it very hard. Necessary. I always get it wrong.
9: Massachusetts.
8: I'd get that wrong too.
9: Yeah.
8: I'll get that wrong.
9: Onomatopoeia. Onomatopoeia has always tripped me up as well.
8: I'd get that wrong too.
10: Yeah. What's, for me, it'd be, I'll get, I think Tessa, your producer, actually, is similar. Guarantee. I just,
8: I can get that.
10: Yeah.
8: That's easy.
10: You find that one easy?
9: Go on then. Go on then.
10: Necessary. I'll be straight in there.
8: Okay. G-U-A-R-A-N-T-E-E-D. Guaranteed.
10: Boom.
8: Yeah. But.
9: Well done.
8: Thank you.
9: Good work.
8: But necessary. Or what was your one again?
9: Onomatopoeia,
8: but the other one?
9: Massachusetts.
8: That I wouldn't do. Couldn't do.
9: Yeah.
10: Another cracker is parallel. That
8: tricky. Oh, yeah.
9: Which one is double L?
8: Can I try?
9: Yeah, go on.
8: P-A-R-A, para, L-L-E-L.
10: Yeah.
8: Am I right?
11: Boy, Wall, look at that.
8: I'm not a very good speller, but there are things that I do know, but there are things that I don't know.
9: Yeah, right.
8: Which is why I find it interesting. But you asked Rory if he is a good speller, but I don't think I am. It's really interesting. It's 2101. Someone says, yeah, necessary. One collar, two sleeves. So keep those coming. What is the one word you found it hard to spell when you're a kid and still find it hard today? Mm. There you go.
10: Yeah, love it.
8: But look, what a response to the question of the day. So I married a Scandi. Two narrow single duvets are a terrible idea. If I happen to reach over to her during the night, my duvet falls to the floor. Two times duvets. Zero herger, says GS. Wallace, we have a single duvet each. His duvet is thinner as he overheats. I've got a warmer duvet inner. Bought two of the same design duvet cover. Doesn't look that bad. I can confirm with my partner from Finland, which is not a Scandinavian country, actually, does not like to share the duvet. I am from the States, and we typically have one duvet for the bed. Now we have two queen-size duvets on the bed. I actually prefer two duvets.
12: Just a couple more. My husband and I have had two king single beds pushed together with separate bedding for probably around 15 years. He gets hot and thrashes around. I feel the cold and lie perfectly still. Very incompatible sleeping habits until we sorted it with separate bedding. One large bedspread over the top of everything, so you never know. It's genius and it's life-changing. And one more here. In Germany, everybody has their own duvet. I found it super confusing when I came to New Zealand, but I do love it. What do you do, Emil Donovan?
9: One duvet.
12: Yeah.
9: I didn't know that you were a duvet hog.
12: Apparently.
9: I hate people like you.
12: Yeah, I'm told I am. I don't quite believe it.
9: Do you not? Is Tabitha not trustworthy in this regard?
12: I don't quite believe it.
9: Yeah.
12: I am told I am.
9: It's the anti-Wallace Chapman propaganda campaign.
12: I need to actually document it with a photograph and tape measure. I mean it. Let's get real here.
9: No, one duvet for me.
12: Yeah.
10: Is that because you're a heavy sleeper, Wallace, that you just don't subconsciously realise?
9: Or do you thrash? Would you like to roll yourself up like a burrito?
12: Yeah, right. I'm a burrito man.
9: You're a burrito man. There you go.
12: Bedtime burrito, that's me. What about you, Roy? What are the English doing?
10: Born and raised in England, of course. It's one duvet all the way. But I'm surprised by the amount of people texting in, the listeners saying that they do the two duvet thing. I agree, I must say.
12: It's just incredible.
10: Yeah.
12: It's incredible. Show just to a couple more before we move on. Scandinavian, says Catherine, they do have separate duvets. We recently travelled there, and in all the accommodation, there were two single duvets on each double bed. It was brilliant. Alison says, we have a Californian bed. Share the sheet, but have separate single duvets, as he feels the cold and I feel the heat. Any extra, we just throw a single blanket on whoever side of the bed. So there you go.
9: California King. Oh, it's a big bed.
12: Of course.
9: You know you've made it when you've got a California King.
12: I know. Yeah. I mean, you can get too big though, can you not?
9: Do you reckon?
12: Well, that's a good...
9: Do you think that you can have a big bed that's too big?
12: Maybe not.
9: I'm not so sure.
12: Actually, maybe not.
9: You know?
10: Yeah, I'm a stretcher, a sprawler.
12: Yeah, right,
10: yeah,
12: okay.
10: Yeah, bigger the better.
9: You need a big duvet.
12: All right, so very shortly we're going to be doing Rory, and they are coming in here. My hard to spell.
9: Should we do a spelling bee?
12: Okay, all right, here we go.
9: Go on, give us some.
12: Shall I pick three? There's the heaps coming through.
9: Here we go.
12: All right. I'll start easy.
9: Okay.
12: Beautiful.
9: B-E-A-U-T-I-F-U-L.
12: Yes.
9: Beautiful.
12: Great.
9: Can I have a definition, please? No, just kidding.
12: Okay. Biscuit.
9: Rory, you take this one.
10: B-I-S-C-U-I-T.
12: Yeah, okay. Next one. Emil. Receive.
9: R-E-C-E-I-V-E.
12: Beautiful. Phew. Rory.
9: This is pressure.
10: This is huge pressure.
12: Rory. So keep them coming. These are words that you found...
9: This is what we're doing for the rest of the hour.
12: It's fascinating. These are words that you found hard to spell when you were a kid and still find hard. Rory. Gorgeous.
10: G-O-R-G-E-O-U-S.
9: Oh, yes, this nice guy. One. He was like, oh, I'm not that good a speller. Okay. Nonsense. He went to Oxford.
12: Emil.
9: Yes.
12: Separate.
9: S-E-P-E-R-A-T-E.
12: No.
9: Ah!
10: Right.
12: There you go. All right.
10: I'll tell you what, though. Can I just throw one out there, see if the listeners get it?
12: Yeah.
10: Chiropomphilix.
9: Oh, come on.
12: Ooh.
10: For context, it's a skin condition. This is one of the famous ones.
9: Chiropomphilix.
10: That's one spelling bee. Yeah, chiropomphilix.
12: Wow. Do you want one more?
9: Redemption.
12: Okay. Emil.
9: Yes.
12: Yacht.
9: Ah, oh, Y-A-C-H-T.
12: Yes. Okay. One more harder one for you. Emil. Diarrhea.
9: Ah. Oh.
10: The verbal variety?
9: There aren't there multiple ways of spelling diarrhea?
12: No.
9: D-I-A-R-R-H-E-A?
12: No. Okay. Really? Rory.
10: This is going to be a career highlight for me, isn't it? D-I-A-R-R-O-H-E-A?
12: No.
10: Ah, you see?
12: It is diarrhea spelled.
9: Wallace.
10: We have made it.
9: What are we doing here?
12: D-I-A-R-R-O-H-E-A. H-O-E-A.
9: H-O-E-A.
10: I thought that's what I said.
12: There you go.
9: No,
12: you
9: no,
12: said Rory.
13: Unbelievable.
12: There you go.
9: it's the hot lights, isn't it?
12: They're coming on through.
9: It's, honestly, everyone out there's howling at their radios. Look, it's hard when you're talking. Honestly. Gee whiz. Let me tell you what we got coming up on tonight, Wallace. What have we got coming up? Rob Campbell on whether New Zealand and perhaps the world is burying its head in the sand. We're going to learn about silent book clubs. Christian Smith on the news from Europe. The effect late night eating can have on your teeth, following up from a story that we did last
12: fantastic.
9: Night. And also, why Google is planning on releasing tens of millions of mosquitoes into various American cities.
12: Oh, that's wow, extraordinary, nice. Isn't it? Gosh. Interesting. Very good. All right, cheers. It's Mel Donovan only on nights at 8 o'clock. And don't forget, coming up in 50 minutes' time, we have The Whip is going to be a cracker panel, lots to discuss with Peter Dunn, Jonathan Mill, and Jenna Lynch. Very good. All right, now, so as you have, we might do a take two of this. We might get a listener up next week and do exactly the same thing.
10: Love that.
12: All right, now, we're talking spelling bees. Why is it that spelling bees caught your interest? Tell us about this issue.
10: Absolutely. So, English is quite a ridiculous language, really. If you think about it in terms of the history, it is an encapsulation of all the different civilizations that have

0: further forward and further up in the mouth. And so the sounds changed, the spelling did not, and it didn't keep pace with the sound change. And that's why we have such peculiar spellings in English, and with no clues really as to how they should be sounded.
1: Yeah, I mean, this article was saying that I think it was New York Times actually, English is perfect for them.
0: That's right.
1: Finnish has this reputation with its consistent rules and use of double letters to mark long vowels. Malay and Italian are considered quite regular, Korean and Turkish too.
0: That's
1: thanks
0: right.
1: in part to political efforts like the introduction of Hangul writing and Kemal Atatürk's aggressive language reforms. But English, it is particularly comically not the same. The same sound can be spelled multiple ways, and similar spelling can produce completely different pronunciations.
0: Exactly right. So there's this real mismatch between the letters that you have on the page and the sounds that correspond to them. And talking of that one, actually, I've got, how many times do you reckon you could spell the word, the sound E, like E in meat? I'd love to know how many. I've done 8 so far. I've got meat, as in you and I are meeting.
1: Yeah.
0: Meat, you would eat. Key, machine, people. Key, as in a key on a port, ski, and receive. That's 8 different spellings of one sound.
1: Good Lord.
0: How on earth are you supposed to be able to kind of understand that, especially when it comes to spelling bees with all these very, very fossilized words of Latinate roots, Hindi roots, for example? It's insane.
1: The article is going on to say about English, and then you've got the hilariously overcomplicated rules that we offer children. And I recall this, I before E, except after C, are so exception-riddled to be useless.
0: Exactly right. For every exception, there's an exception within it. And like, yeah, because that example, receive, great. But what about seize, seizure? There's no logic to a lot of English spelling, and that's what makes it so blimmin' hard.
1: What is it about the spelling bee that, for many, is just spellbinding? They love it.
0: Yeah.
1: Particularly the US.
0: That's right. It's massive in the US, and it's almost as if being able to spell something correctly, particularly if it's quite peculiar, is seen like some academic holy grail. And they go crazy for spelling bee over there. But what's interesting is that it just wouldn't work in so many other languages. You mentioned Finnish, and I wonder if our listener can actually tell us why that might be, actually, for Finnish duvet. And Tere Māori is a great example as well. The Roman alphabet is a very modern construct. Tere Māori is an oral language. And so when we came to write down Tere Māori, we were able to connect the individual sounds of individual letters and make it nice and predictable. So if you were to have a spelling bee in Tere Māori, there wouldn't be much competition because most of us can figure it out.
1: Okay.
0: And it's in by the same logic as Italian and Finnish and Indonesian.
1: Meanwhile, the words are rolling through. Words that you couldn't spell when you were a kid and you can't spell now. My difficult word is bureaucracy.
0: Oh, that is a good one.
1: That is a good one.
0: Yeah.
1: Gauge is another one. I can't spell this one. Maintenance.
0: Maintenance.
1: Emil says, my 6-year-old would like to know if you can spell sauerkraut. Do you want to go?
0: Yeah, I'm just trying to think if it actually is the Germanic spelling. Sourkraut.
1: Very close. Sauer.
0: Sauer.
1: And then kraut, kraut. Beautiful.
0: What a complex puzzle.
1: Really is.
0: It really is.
1: We might do a second. That was lots of fun. Lots more coming in through.
0: Yeah, let's do
1: Rory O'Sullivan, thank you for that. Our resident linguist there on the panel blast. Loving your company. All right, 7:21. Nice to have your company. Let's go to our question of the day again. And with us, talking about duvets, whether it's a two single duvets or just a larger one, Ross from the Mighty White Castle. Kia ora, Ross.
2: G'day there.
1: How are you?
2: Oh, I'm great, mate.
1: Now, how's the Mighty Waikato? What are you up to?
2: Look, I've just had lunch with my auntie, and I'm actually en route back to Tauranga.
1: Oh, nice.
2: So I'm just on the way, travelling.
1: So, Ross, what's your take? We've had quite the response on this evening. Clearly it's something that, because it's all about sleep, isn't it? So what is your opinion?
2: Look, my take.

0: was, you know, quality of sleep for sure affects quality of life, and your partners are inevitably a part of that picture. And, you know, when that duvet conversation came up, I thought, yeah, great, but jeepers, my CPAP, I reckon, trumps that. It's certainly been a positive thing.
1: Do you have a sleep app?
0: I do, and I use it. I've had it for over 10 years and used it every night. I wouldn't be without it. And, you know, not an uncommon story, I think, for other people I've spoken to in the same situation.
1: I want to hear more about this, actually, Ross, because I find it, I do have a bit of a broken sleep. I think I sleep quite well, but actually I think it's a bit broken. Why did you start using a sleep app?
0: Look, my partner a long time ago started wearing earplugs, and she said, you know you snore, eh? Ooh. And I thought, well, but do I? Yeah. I have some recollections of waking up occasionally and, you know, that oxygen deprivation thing a little bit going on, that when you get a bit hypoxic but you don't remember it. So she prompted me to, you know, she said, really, you need to go and get sleep tested. At that point, I was living in Melbourne in Australia, so I had that test. It was done on medical insurance, and sure enough, I had what was classed as light to medium sleep apnea. Really? And believe it or not, that's waking up, you know, between, I think the number was 18 to 20 times per night.
1: Oh, wow.
0: So, you know, even though I thought I was a good sleeper, science said otherwise, and I am much happier and better off for having gone through that, and it's major for your partner as well. You know, the snoring thing is problematic, I think, for a lot of people.
1: Totally.
0: In fact, over dinner with my auntie, I just was talking about it, and she said, God, I wear earplugs and have done all our married life for 50 years. And I thought, you know, that's not...
1: No.
0: It could be better, you know.
1: Totally. Ross, I think you've opened a whole new inquiry for us. We might come back to snoring and sleep apnea because I think you might be right. I think this might be a bigger issue than we realise.
0: Yeah, I agree. I would encourage anyone, go and get a sleep study, and it can be better for you and do your partner a favour too.
1: Oh, by the way, I said sleep app. It's not sleep app, it's CPAP. Is that right?
0: Yes, CPAP, exactly. Continuous positive airway pressure.
1: Good on him. Hey, Ross, thanks for joining us. Really interesting. I'm glad you called.
0: Fantastic. Nice one. All the best.
1: All right, very good. All right, now stand by because we have the whip on RNZ National starts just after 7:30. As always, on a Wednesday. I can't wait for this half-hour episode. Love it. And we have Peter Dunn, Jenna Lynch and Jonathan Milne. But before that, though, here's a little bit of Bob Marley taking into the headlines. The album came out on this day in 1997. Groundbreaking, really, in every way. Have a listen.

0: There we go, a little bit of Bob Marley there, came out on this very day in 1977. Stand by, we've got a great show coming up. It's called The Whip, our half hour of politics every single Wednesday. For now, though, it is headlines.
1: Thank you, Wallace. The President of Local Government New Zealand says some councils dealing with the government's demand for amalgamation plans will probably ask for the August 9th deadline to be pushed out. Riet Stoltz says the detail initially required from councils is high level, and she trusts the reorganisations will be a collaborative process. Russia says its air defences have been responding to a Ukrainian drone attack on the area around St. Petersburg on the opening day of an international economic forum. The St. Petersburg regional governor says 30 drones have been brought down. The head of the Rugby Players Association says he's optimistic the Moana Pacifica Super Rugby franchise can be saved. It went into liquidation late last month, and the first liquidator's report has revealed creditor claims of more than $8.2 million. Foreign Minister Winston Peters has hinted at good news after raising the issue during a visit to Samoa. Police in Marlborough are still searching for the family of a baby whose body was found on the side of the rural Wairo Bar Road near Spring Creek on May 19th. Police say they are extremely concerned about the welfare of the mother and wider family. And Nelson City Council is urging dog owners to keep an eye out for fatbergs on Tahunanui Beach after heavy rain overflowed the wastewater system. While the solid lumps of waste and non-disposable items such as wet wipes are not considered dangerous to pets, it is recommended they don't eat them. Those are the headlines. Our next news at 8.
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5: Doesn't give my opponents much time to run up to an election, does it?
6: My husband is Samoan, so Talofa.
0: Yes, well, tonight, are we freeloading? That's been in the round this week. Ron Mark yesterday on the panel said, actually, yes. Pauline Hanson and One Nation is absolutely surging in the polls in Australia. What lessons to learn here? Speaking of surging, that is what is happening to the National-led coalition, the latest Roy Morgan poll. We just touched on that. And a columnist spends 5 hours with Jerry Brownlee and is quite impressed. Now, with me on the web tonight, we have Jonathan Milne, Managing Editor at Newsroom Pro. Jonathan, great to have you on the show.
7: Kia ora.
0: And Jenna Lynch, back for more, Senior Political Correspondent for Stuff. Jenna, kia ora. Nice to have you back.
8: Kia ora.
0: And joining us also is former Minister of Revenue and Internal Affairs, long-time leader of United Future, X, that is, Peter Dunn. Peter, nice to have you on the show.
7: Kia ora, Wallace. Good to be here.
0: Great to have you on. What a hot three, Jonathan Milne, Jenna Lynch and Peter Dunn. And as always, we have the Whip listener quiz question. I'm not quite sure. This might be a little bit historic. It might be a bit tricky. I'm going to throw it out to you anyway. So have a listen to this. Now, let's go back to the negotiations that took place between political parties following the 1996 election and a bid to form New Zealand's first MMP government. Name one of these two voices.
9: The arrogance, the haughtiness, the air of superiority that people like Clark and particularly Cullen showed to New Zealand First negotiating team, and indeed to the whole New Zealand First caucus, was quite a shock and a revelation to many of the new MPs, who might have otherwise been favourably disposed towards giving Labour the nod.
10: Oh, I don't think that's a fair criticism. They spent much of their time complaining about the fact that Mr Bulger lectured them all the time and wouldn't stop talking.
0: OK, so who were, just identify one of those two voices. Some of you might have even recalled or been through the MMP election, 1996-2101. But to this, now remember that flatmate who used to sleep on the couch and borrow the sandwich press for weeks? Well, it turns out that's New Zealand. US Secretary of Defence Pete Hegseth told a summit that several countries, including New Zealand, were freeloading off America's military. How? By not increasing our defence spend by only only 2% of GDP. He says it should be 3.5%. Former Defence Minister Wayne Mapp said we live a long way from geopolitical strife, so we do not need to spend as much. But another former Defence Minister, Ron Mark, says actually we kind of are freeloaders.
3: We've swanned around at 1%, and we have ignored the massive infrastructure deficit and capability deficit that we've been racking up for 60 years. So, yeah, you got to say, not only do we have a future forward look that we have to fund, but we've got a backlog of deficits in terms of infrastructure that we haven't been funding at all. We've just racked it up on tick.
0: Peter Dunn, is Ron Mark right here? We need to play the game and actually up our defence.
7: Well, we are. I think that this budget, in fact, increases our defence spending by 2/3 over the next 4 years. That's a mighty big increase.
0: Not 3.5.
7: Not 3.5, but that's a very arbitrary figure. Mm. And I think that Mr. Hesketh's error was to completely overlook where we've been and where we're coming to. And he also overlooks the fact that the one thing New Zealanders don't like is being told how to run our defence policy. I thought the Americans might have learnt that lesson by now.
0: Okay. Jenna said allies to the US need to, quote, ensure that we're locking arms and shields considering the threats of the world. What do you make of this? It's quite big news in the week. Is this a step up your game warning?
8: The US has made a function of calling out kind of everyone on defence spending. And I think probably important to note that New Zealand wasn't necessarily singled out without prompt. No. So it was prompted by a question from a very well-respected foreign correspondent who was over at this Defence Policy Council, Anna Firefield, asking whether his comments included New Zealand. And so that's where it's come from. As Peter said, we have lagged quite a lot in recent years in defence spending, and it's probably become more apparent of late with the way the world is that our defence force is underinvested in. And that comes down to everything from our equipment to our personnel and the housing that they're living in. So the government has stepped that up. I think the licence to go much further in restricted times from the public would need a pretty strong mandate.
0: So, Jonathan, yes, Anna, it was prompted by Anna Firefield. That is true, but nonetheless, here we have Pete Hesketh saying it, not just to us, but really to allies. You need to do a little bit better when it comes to defence.
11: Yeah, I mean, if your self-designated title was Secretary of War rather than Secretary of Defence, then you've got to be a little bit bolshy, a little bit hawkish about it. You want to push for a big budget, just like, say, Winston Peters pushes for a big MFAT or a big Kiwi Rail budget. Pete Hegseth wants a big defence budget. Look, scale. Scale is a big thing in comparison between New Zealand and any of these countries. Everything's a bit harder to do when you're as small as we are, whether it's building roads or building hospitals or buying frigates. It's harder, it's more expensive. And so the smart thing for us to do is not to throw money at the wall. The smart thing for us to do is to actually form strategic alliances, like the one we're forming at present with Australia, a like really deep, wide partnership on defence and military, so that we can collaborate, we can go on their boats, maybe on their nuclear subs one day. They can go on our boats and our planes, and we still maintain our sovereignty, but we collaborate right across the hardware and across the policing this terrain.
0: And I think, Peter, that's what kind of Ron Mark alluded to in the end. He's saying, look, actually, defence will not look like the way you think it is in 40 or so years' time. For example, what Ukraine has shown us is the ability of drones, not inexpensive, but actually pretty effective up against some pretty heavy hardware.
7: Yeah, I think that's absolutely correct. And I agree that the key to our future is about interoperability. And we've been working on that for some years, certainly with Australia, even to some extent with the United States in the post ANZUS Rao Thor in the late 90s and beyond, and with places like Singapore. So we can't do it all by ourselves, but we can have a defence force that fits in well with those of the countries that we like to align ourselves with. And that's much, much more astute and smart than just having an arbitrary figure that we target.
0: Okay. So while we're on this topic, Agenda, Defence Minister Chris Pink says that we can have a conversation with Australia about nuclear-propelled submarines. It forced Chris Luxon to clarify the government's nuclear-free stance. Let me ask you this around the panel. Do you think in 50 years' time in New Zealand, Jenna, we will be a nuclear nation?
8: I think the issue of nuclear-free, it's one that's tripped up Christopher Luxon before. So he basically made very similar comments to Chris Pink when the original AUKUS conversation came up, and he quickly had to wind them back. Nuclear-free is one of those baked-in, publicly-backed policies that would take a very careful conversation with the New Zealand public to change. It's one of it's the main feature of our foreign policy, right? And so Chris Pink, I think it was actually quite sloppy and rookie from him to bring it up in that way. There is a conversation that needs to be had with Australia when these subs arrive as to how we are going to interact with them. They're our only ally, and if they're going to have nuclear propelled subs, we do need to have a conversation as to whether they are allowed into our waters. But kind of mouthing off about it at a conference without having that very serious conversation with the public first is a mistake from a minister who's pretty sure-footed usually in what he says publicly.
11: And look, it's not just about nuclear propulsion. It's also about nuclear power on the ground. And we're in the middle of an energy crisis here. Right now, nuclear power, building nuclear power plants, is not cost-effective for New Zealand. It's cheaper for us to build wind and solar. But nuclear power plants are getting smaller. They're getting safer. I was talking to a shipbuilder from Norway a few months ago who's very close to putting very small nuclear power plants on fishing boats, powering fishing boats with nuclear power. So that's where we're moving. So in 50 years' time, 100%, I think that'll be part of the picture.
0: Okay. What do you think, Peter Dunn? In 50 years' time, will New Zealand be, or could New Zealand be, a nuclear power?
7: Well, I think if you look back over the last 50 years and where we've come from to now, it's a pretty brave piece of speculation to think about the next 50, given the march of technology. We've even seen with the Ukraine war just the way a modern warfare is changing. So it may well be in 50 years' time that we're not actually talking about big defence hardware in the form of ships, be they conventional or nuclear powered. And we may be using other technologies. And I think that that's where the debate's going to be. And drones are obviously a huge key. And we're investing, I see, in the defence package heavily in drones for, first of all, surveillance purposes. But ultimately, that could well be an offensive capability as well. So who knows where we'll be in 50 years' time. But I suspect this debate will be a bit sterile by then.
0: Okay.
11: Yeah, that's a fair point, Peter. Maybe 10 years for the nuclear power, but with it beyond that, who can say? I think we'll be dealing with nuclear fusion pretty soon. It's a fast-changing world.
0: Interesting. All right, we're with Jonathan Milne and Peter Dunn and Jenna Lynch on the show. To this now, remember the flatmate, strong talk from Wellington's Mayor Andrew Little today, talking about the government's imposed local government reforms. Little said he won't surrender to a model imposed from on high, decided by MPs who don't live in Wellington. Now, the government wants councils to amalgamate and has given them 3 months to reorganise themselves. But Little told a local government meeting today, this conversation cannot be held properly in just 10 weeks. Jenna, this original story came out some weeks ago. You know, Chris Bishop had a stand-up, and back then, that was one of the big questions, wasn't it? It goes, ooh, that time frame, that is very tight, and here it comes up again today.
8: I think Andrew Little has a point here. I mean, when you look at the Auckland Super City, there was a royal commission into it, a couple of years of consultation. If you're asking, and granted, the population sizes of Auckland versus other areas in the country is vastly different, but if you're asking people to change a function of our democracy in the space of 3 months, I think that's a little bit outlandish. And I do wonder whether the government might be bluffing on that timeline and may have to wind it back a little bit. It's also pretty incongruous, I think, of the government to be making these edicts to councils after it preached so much about defending localism and returning power to communities during the last election campaign. And then when it's come into government, it's all of a sudden going after the councils and introducing rate caps or amalgamation and sort of issuing these edicts on hire. So I do have some sympathy for Andrew Little's argument there.
0: Do you, Peter Dunn, see it as an edict on high, imposing their will onto localism?
7: I think it's an edict on high. Whether it's imposing their will remains to be seen. I think what the government is doing is it was got very frustrated at the very slow pace of potential reform, so it's issued this edict on high. But I think Little has been very smart. What he's actually said is he's rather than sort of cross his arms and say, no, we're not going to comply, we're not going to do this, and have something imposed on him, he said, I'd vote for amalgamation tomorrow if I got the chance, but I think the timetable's too fast. So in a way, he's giving the government a way out. Yes, we'll proceed with the amalgamation plans, but we need a little bit longer to do it. And I think that could be where the reasonable ground for compromise lie. Otherwise, had he just simply said no, no, no, then it would have been imposed on high and it would have been a diktat.
0: He made the point, Jonathan, the creation, and I can recall this so clearly, the creation of the Auckland Council followed a royal commission that ran for years. The public, very engaged, and he was saying the result was something that Aucklanders could understand and actually respond to. A lot of disagreement, but it ran for ages.
11: Yeah, it ran for too long. I mean, I think the government has quite rightly realised, ministers have rightly realised, put on a bit of pressure, drive this thing along and get some results. I was talking to Michael Bassett. Now, you might remember, or you might not, that he drove the last, he was the Minister for Local Government who drove the last big local government reforms. Peter, help me out here. 87, 89?
7: 87, 89, yeah. They came in for the 89 local body elections.
11: And talking to him, he had all this lobbying and all these court cases to try and slow it down. And he pushed it through and he said, if I had allowed it to slow down, if I'd agreed to the request to push it out beyond the 1990 election, it never would have happened. Sometimes you just got to force hands. And you heard Rahet Stoltz on the news. She's the president of local government in New Zealand. She says, what the government is looking for is high-level decisions. So, you know, if you're in Wairarapa, you know who your potential partners are. You know, there's Masterson, there's Carterton, and there's South Wairarapa. It doesn't require a royal commission to tell you that. Make the high-level decisions and then move on from there. Mm.
0: How do you think, Jenna, locals are feeling about your four metro councils becoming one? I wonder what the vibe is on the ground.
8: I think people are always sceptical of change, but I think there is also a lot of, you know, frustration in the community about how councils operate, and so probably mix of feelings as there is toward any politics.
0: Peter?
7: No, I agree with that. I think that people are frustrated. I mean, they like the identity of their own community, but I think in Wellington in particular, they do look at the apparent absurdity of Porirua, Lower Hutt, Upper Hutt, Wellington, all with a population less than a quarter of the size of Auckland, all having their own councils. So I think there is a sense that something has to change, and I think Little has sniffed that breeze pretty well, and he's clearly looking to drive change, but on his terms.
11: It's been absolutely masterful in the minister's past, I have to say. I think they've done a fantastic job. This is exciting. It's overdue. There are councils out there. Kawerau is 24 square kilometres. It's 10 minutes walk from one side to the other. Kaikoura's only got 3,500 people. These are too small to run, you know, modern facilities and amenities and infrastructure. So it's overdue. And what we've got is councils and communities talking about it constructively and no one's rioting in the streets. I think that's an extraordinary achievement.
7: I was Michael Bassett's undersecretary at the time of the reforms in 87, 89. And in those days, we had some councils whose major item of expenditure in the year was the chief executive's salary. They were that small.
0: Wow.
7: So we've moved beyond that, and I think Jonathan's absolutely right. This is the time to now sort of complete that reform process.
0: Oh, good on him. All right, you are on the whip. It is 12 away from 8. And look, let's go back to that listener whip quiz. So going back to the negotiations in 1996 and a bit to form New Zealand's first MMP government, name one of these two voices.
9: The arrogance, the haughtiness, the air of superiority that people like Clark and particularly Cullen showed to New Zealand First negotiating team. And indeed to the whole New Zealand First Caucus, was quite a shock and a revelation to many of the new MPs who might have otherwise been favourably disposed towards giving Labour the nod.
10: Oh, I don't think that's a fair criticism. I mean, they spent much of their time complaining about the fact that Mr Bolger lectured them all the time and wouldn't stop talking.
0: Now, I do believe we have Alan from Tukaroa. Kia ora, Alan, how are you?
12: Kapai, Wallace, how are you?
0: Very well, thank you, very well. All right, Alan, can you name one of those two people?
12: Well, the second person to speak was Michael Cullen, but I couldn't pick the first one. He's a newbie for me.
0: Yes, okay.
12: In fact, I just over the late Sir Michael Cullen.
0: Yes, very, very good indeed. Can you recall that MMP election, Alan?
12: Oh, I can, and I was working at Kinleith at the time, and I remember a hell of a lot of us, probably the majority, were disappointed that Winston and company went with National, but the gentleman who was the leader of the combined unions, he said he was always a Tory, he's always going to go with them.
0: All right. Alan, good on you. Good on you, mate. Thanks for joining us on the whip tonight. And you're right. You're right. So, Michael Cullen, what do you reckon, Jonathan? Can you name that other guy?
11: I'm really struggling on that one. Jack Holder?
0: Jenna?
8: Is it Michael Laws?
0: You got it.
11: Nice.
0: Michael Laws, that's right. Gosh, you see, Peter, those were the days. You were there.
7: Yeah, I was there, and I couldn't pick either of the voices, and I knew Michael Cullen particularly well.
0: So. It's interesting, isn't it, to hear that now, isn't it, Peter?
7: It's
0: part of our history.
7: Yeah, it is, and it's quite exciting to look back as to how far we've come, because in 1996, no one really knew what MMP was going to be like in practice. We've developed, whatever people think of it today, it works, and we've developed way of making it
0: work.
7: Yeah.
0: All right, very good. 10 away from 8 now, across the Tasman. This is fascinating. High-flying Australian politician Pauline Hanson is pulling the numbers across the ditch. The One Nation leader has seen the party push past Labour in a recent poll. That would make the right-wing part the most popular in the land at 31% support. And she says she'll represent anyone who assimilates into Australia. So what does this suggest about the political winds here in New Zealand? Let's find out. Jenna, One Nation is, for example, popular in migrant communities. Maybe there's more important issues than immigration for them. Not, either way, it is fascinating to watch what's happening across the ditch.
8: Yeah, I think the rhetoric is nothing new from Pauline Hanson, but that rise is extraordinary for One Nation. And, you know, who that will be super interesting to is the man who says he's going to make confetti out of all of our polls is Winston Peters. There's a lot of similarities between, nationalist, populist sort of bent of One Nation and New Zealand First, and also the causes that they go after. So New Zealand First clawed onto the India Free Trade Agreement as a way to sort of catapult immigration back into the election campaign this year. And we have seen the other parties recognise the potential vote in it. The ACT Party, who has historically been pretty pro-migrant, is all of a sudden talking about sort of assimilation policies and introducing values tests for citizenship, which is a little bit unusual for them. So I do think we are going to see a little bit more of that immigration policy in this election.
0: Okay, watch this space. I mean, Jonathan, the other thing is Pauline Hanson has her eye possibly on being Prime Minister, taking a seat in the lower Senate, maybe.
11: Again, much like Winston Peters. I think the other interesting thing that's happening here is not only are these nationalist, populist parties, whatever you want to call them, not only are they starting to eclipse the left-wing parties, as in Australia, but they've already eclipsed, on the most part, the traditional conservative parties. The Republican Party in the States has been swamped by MAGA. The Tories are disappearing under a reform wave in the UK. And I think National will be pretty nervous. They have to work out whether they want to get on board with this nationalist populism, whether they want to play that game, or whether they want to risk getting swamped by it.
0: What do you think, Peter? What do you think of what Jonathan said?
7: Well, what's happening here, if you look at Australia, Britain, and to some extent New Zealand, is the failure of conventional politics. In Australia, the right has been discredited after the end of the Morrison government, and it looked pretty good for Albanese. Bear in mind his landslide election victory last year. But then, of course, after the Bondi shootings, he lost his credibility. So you've got failure on both sides. It's ripe for someone like Hanson to come through the middle. The same in Britain. The Tories were discredited when they left office. Starmer's been a disaster. So Labour loses face. Farage is the obvious one to come through. I don't think we're in quite the same situation in New Zealand yet, but I think the trend is there, and the challenge, as you say, is for National to get on board in some way, not with the extremist policies, but with the public mood, which is for a bit more certainty, a bit more clarity, and for governments that actually can deliver. Because this is about the failure of governments to do what people expected them to do. So, it's a big challenge.
0: This is so fascinating because you've got Pauline Hanson is very popular with women, very popular with younger people who are saying, Gen Z, who are actually saying, you know, it's really about the cost of living. Mm. So, Pauline Hanson is playing a pretty sober game when it comes to her messaging.
8: Yeah, and I think these parties are kind of tapping into just a frustrated working class, if you like, just your middle income average voter who feels like they're going backwards and doesn't feel like the politicians, in a traditional sense, are delivering anything for them. What's interesting in our context is the one function of our democracy for the last 40 years is Winston Peters, right? So a lot of these kind of anti-establishment politicians have swept the rest of everywhere, and actually in other places as well, that they've been functions of those places for a long time, but they kind of sell themselves as these anti-establishment people that have been around politics for a very, very long time.
7: And who are talking the language people want to hear.
8: Mm-hmm, absolutely.
7: So in the New Zealand context, why is Winston going into bat for Moana Pacific?
8: Mm.
7: It's nothing to do with his love of rugby, alleged, but it's all to do with a lot of people will say that's what we want the government to do, go in and sort these people out. Why are we having rugby free-to-air on TV? Why are we getting new ferries? All these things, pretty basic causes, and he's identifying them and latching onto them.
0: Mm. 5 away from 8 on the whip, Jenna Lynch, Jonathan Mill and Peter Dunn. Just a word on this. So this new Roy Morgan poll out yesterday has put a National Coalition in the leading spot. It wasn't sort of really picked up hugely, but I thought it worth mentioning National Ag New Zealand First. I mean, they're up quite a bit, actually, up 4% to 51.5%. Labour Greens, Te Pāti Māori, they are down, 10 points down, 41.5%. Ben Thomas, who we had on the panel earlier, he poo-pooed the poll, but did find something of note.
13: Roy Morgan polls, of course, are ridiculous. They're highly volatile, can't really be counted on. But Top did record 6% in yesterday's ridiculous Roy Morgan poll. And that might be just the kind of psychological sort of barrier break that helps propel them sort of into the conversation. They are bringing a sort of positive energy. I honestly couldn't tell you what any of their policies are.
0: What do you think, Jonathan?
11: I disagree slightly with Ben. I think Roy Morgan is relatively consistent, but it's consistently high for the Nats, and it's also done quite well for Top this year. Top, it was the only other poll that had them over 4% back in January. So, you know, the poll that matters, obviously, is the one on election day. But I think this is, I think he's right, this is important for an opportunity party. I mean, who would have thought a kind of little-known centrist party coming, you know, contesting both sides, coming through the middle on this platform of common sense. I mean, how could that ever work?
7: It has been done before, Jonathan.
11: Go on.
0: What party was that, Peter Dunn? United? Something United?
7: United Future,
0: I think. Yeah, I know. Hey, Jenna Lynch, is it opportunities time?
8: I, as an avid poll watcher, I do have some reservations about the Roy Morgan. It tends to, it does tend to jump about a bit, and it does tend to kind of overestimate some of the minor parties a lot of the time. So, you know, having said that, as much as politicians say that they don't care about the polls and the only poll that matters is election day, they care about every single poll. They analyse every single poll, doesn't matter who it comes from. And so when things like getting a 6% happens for the Opportunities Party, they build this sort of mood and momentum among the party. So Opportunity will be feeling really good, and that can flow have a flow-on impact. Probably wouldn't count on the 6% until it's replicated in another poll. I would just exercise a little bit of caution around that, because jumping that 5% barrier has been, under MMP, I think impossible for anyone that hasn't been in Parliament before. Let's see what happens in these next few polls, perhaps.
0: Peter, putting your minor party hat on, you know, in the future, how would you read this?
7: Oh, look, I think it's far too soon to tell. This is one poll. I'd like to see a few more, both in this series, but also over the next couple of months before making a definitive view. But it's a big jump for Top. They've had some good publicity of late. But I think sustaining it in the heat of an election campaign is going to be difficult. And I think while they'll get a fillip from this, it may be short-lived.
11: Can I be the miserabilist on this? Look, I had coffee with Kulai Wong, the leader of Opportunity, a couple of weeks ago. Really like her, really smart, absolutely committed to evidence-based policy. But I think their strategy is really quite fundamentally flawed. They want to position themselves as a centrist party that can. They want to persuade voters that they can go either way. They can go to the left or with Labour or to the right with National. And yet, some of their policies are well to the left of the Greens and Te Pāti Māori. Their land tax would be quite alarming to people on the right.
0: Interesting stuff. Hey, we'll hear more from that. But for now, hey, The Whip, Jenna, Jonathan, Peter Dunne, fantastic show. Kia ora to you all. Really appreciate it.
14: RNZ News at 8. Kia ora, good evening. I'm Alison Leonard. Kuwait says a terminal building at its international airport has been hit by an Iranian drone, resulting in several injuries and severe damage to facilities. Flights are suspended or diverted. It comes as skirmishes between US and Iranian forces test the tenuous ceasefire. The BBC's Yoland Nell reports from Jerusalem.
15: Kuwait is a major US ally in the region and it hosts a major US airbase there. We understand that this exchange of fire started when the US, which is enforcing its naval blockade of Iranian ports, fired at an empty vessel, and then as a result the Iranians retaliated, and there were these attacks both on Kuwait and also on Bahrain, which is home to the US Naval Fifth Fleet.
14: A local government leader says many councils don't think the time frame for making amalgamation plans is achievable. President of Local Government New Zealand, Riet Stoltz, says one in five smaller and provincial councils and half of metro councils thought the August 9th deadline was achievable. Her comments come after Wellington Mayor Andrew Little criticised the government's deadline, saying 10 weeks is not enough time for residents to decide on a super city. Riet Stoltz says August 9 is for councils that already had an amalgamation plans underway and a process for other councils takes effect in 2028. Police have charged a 21-year-old man with causing the death of a cyclist following a crash in Sumner earlier this year. Dr. Ian Huntsman, a 60-year-old, died in hospital almost 2 weeks after the crash on Evans Pass Road in February. Police say the 21-year-old is due to appear in the Christchurch District Court next week on charges of dangerous driving causing death and failing to stop to ascertain injury. Hunters and trampers are crying foul over the Department of Conservation's disposal of a small backcountry hut in North Canterbury. Evangeline Bivy near Lake Sumner was restored by volunteers in 2019, but the two-bunk hut was removed after being knocked off its foundations in 2023. Users want it returned near its original site, but emails released under the Official Information Act show DOC allowed another group to take the hut last year without public consultation. Richard Jansen, who helped restore the hut, is disappointed with DOC.
16: I'm very, very, very annoyed, and I'm being very polite there. I think that what's happened with it absolutely stinks. That little bit has got historic significance in that valley.
14: The Department of Conservation says it has not finalised its decision. Police are still searching for the family of a baby whose body was found on the side of a rural road in Marlborough 2 weeks ago. A machinery operator found the infant on Wido Bar Road near Spring Creek on May 19. The baby has not been publicly identified. Police say they are extremely concerned about the welfare of the mother and wider family. A new Solomon Islands government has revoked all licences for buying, selling and exporting gold mined in the country. Prime Minister Matthew Whale says a new state-owned enterprise will become the sole gold dealer in the Solomons. Kaya Selby has more.
17: The International Monetary Fund says gold production is one of the biggest drivers of economic growth for the Solomon Islands. But Mr. Wale says there has been, quote, so much theft from our country when it comes to gold. His plan is to create a government-owned monopoly over the gold trade, ensuring that profits are public while the central bank becomes the sole exporter internationally. He says they will also move to have greater transparency and certainty on the price of minerals down the line. The Solomon Islands has one major gold mine, the Hong Kong-led joint venture Gold Ridge on Guadalcanal.
14: A climate scientist says there's an unacceptably high risk of ice age conditions for northern Europe and parts of Russia and Canada. Johan Rockström says melting ice from global warming is adding more fresh water to the Atlantic Ocean circulation system. He's increasingly concerned the system could collapse. Recent studies using big climate models place the risk at a 1 to 10% likelihood. If the system collapsed, an ice age would descend on northern Europe. And that's the news.
18: 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More than a decade after their breakout success, The Temper Trap are back with a new album. Joseph Greer joins us to talk about it. Maggie Tweedy chats with visionary poet, musician, activist Saul Williams about his special relationship with James Brown. And we dive into the music and life of Mata TK on Musical Chairs. Music 101 with me, Cara Rickard, this Saturday from 1pm here on RNZ National.
14: 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Emil is just getting geared up to keep you entertained for your night show. First, though, the short forecast from Met Service until midnight tomorrow. Northland, Auckland, Coromandel Peninsula and Bay of Plenty, fine tonight. Partly cloudy with a few showers tomorrow. Gisborne and Hawke's Bay, long fine breaks. Waikato to Taranaki, including the Central High Country, fine tonight. Periods of rain developing tomorrow morning, possibly heavy. Whanganui to Wellington, also Wairarapa and Marlborough, mainly fine from Manawatu northwards tonight, but cloudy periods and isolated showers elsewhere. Becoming mostly cloudy everywhere tomorrow morning, with occasional showers. Nelson, Buller and Grey, fine tonight. Occasional rain or showers tomorrow, possibly heavy. Westland and Fiordland, cloud increasing, periods of rain developing overnight. Some heavy falls and thunderstorms are possible. Canterbury, Otago and Southland, often cloudy with a few spots of light rain tomorrow. And the Chatham Islands, occasional drizzle, clearing tomorrow and fine breaks developing. RNZ National, it is 8:06. News and weather again at 9.
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20: Thank you, Alison Leonard. A very good evening to you, Aotearoa. Happy Wednesday. Welcome along tonight. It's Emil Donovan here and with you until midnight on RNZ National. Thanks for tuning in. Looking forward to tonight's program. Let me tell you about it. We're beginning tonight with, with an inertia, I suppose. Rob Campbell, columnist at Newsroom, has written a thoughtful esoteric piece for newsroom.co.nz, questioning a lot, really. It's hard to nail down exactly what this piece is about, although it does resonate in a kind of peculiar way. I'd urge you to read it, as a matter of fact. On the Newsroom website, I would say it's sort of questioning whether we have shown the drive here in New Zealand, the drive to adapt to the changing world around us. He joins me shortly to elaborate on some of the ideas, the themes in that piece. After that, around 25 past, we're talking about the phenomenon of silent book clubs, which might seem as something of an oxymoron, but it's not. And then around 8:30, Colin Peacock, Mr. Midweek Media Watch himself, is here to take us by the hand and lead us gently up to the 9:00 news with some media chat. A riddle winner after 9, all going well. Christian Smith will be here after that with some news from Europe. And we'll also be following up on last night's interview about late night eating. Tonight we're talking to dentist Andrew Meffin, who is here to explain why the late night eaters among us need to pay special attention to our teeth. Because late-night eating left unchecked and unbrushed can be pretty catastrophic in the mid to long term. And then after that, around 9:30, ecologist Rachel Horner on why Google wants to release 30 million mosquitoes in California and Florida, which does, doesn't it, sound a bit like the premise to some dystopian sci-fi film. But again, probably isn't. he says, hopefully. And I can tell you that that, along with some Pacific waves, will take us right up to 10 o'clock. Nights at rnz.co.nz is the way to get in touch with me if you have anything at all to say on anything at all that comes to mind. And you can find a full rundown of the program tonight on the website as well, rnz.co.nz/nights. Rob Campbell along very, very shortly, but let me first give you your first clue for tonight's riddle, the same rules as usual. Three clues the riddle master has dredged up from the far reaches of his strange mind. They start off pretty difficult, they get progressively easier, and the first person to send me a text to 2101 and tell me what the riddle master is thinking of wins the night's mug and all of the glory and notoriety that goes with it. Your first clue tonight is as follows. I am pretty old. Pretty old. Older than you, that's for sure, although not as old as Gondwanaland. I have four siblings, one in Japan, one in China, one in Scotland, one in the States. I'm down with the kids, famously. And the kids are down with me, too. I am pretty cool, after all. And I take my name from my doppelganger. What am I? 2101's the number. I'll give you that clue once more. I am pretty old. Pretty old. Older than you, that's for sure. But not as old as Gondwanaland. I have four siblings. One in Japan, one in China, one in Scotland, one in the States. I'm down with the kids, and the kids are down with me. I am pretty cool, after all. I take my name from my doppelganger. Who or what am I? 2101 is the text number, and another clue coming up in about a quarter of an hour's time. By the way, you can find all of these clues in written form as I read them to you on our website, rnz.co.nz/nights. But the time is coming up to 11 minutes past 8. And it is hard, isn't it, to ignore a sense of malaise hanging over the country at the minute. We're having a tough time economically. Unemployment's high. Many of our best and brightest are heading overseas in search of better opportunities. But is New Zealand happy simply treading water? Will there be a spark that brings a new sense of purpose and direction? Well, these themes are something that have caught the eye of AUT Chancellor, former Health NZ Chair Rob Campbell. And in an opinion piece for Newsroom, Rob argues the old ways no longer meet our modern needs. There needs to be a renewed focus on the common good. He joins me now to elaborate. Rob, nice to have you back.
1: Thank you. Good to be on. I thought that riddle was me until you got to the bit about siblings.
20: Well, there you go. Pretty cool, eh? All right. Yeah. Hey, I'm always curious about where colonists get their ideas from. What was the seed of this column?
1: Well, my ideas just come from what happens to me during the week, and I'm fortunate in the kind of things that I do during the week that I mix with a pretty wide range of people, and there's always something every week that kind of crops into my mind, and it really struck me in the week that was past that across quite a wide range of bits of the community, I sensed that there's the term malaise, I use the term dissatisfaction, but your one is probably better, that people are not really happy with the way life is at the moment. And that's people who are doing, you know, materially pretty well and people who are really, really struggling. But nobody's that happy about how things are going. And I think you can see it reflected in our political life at the moment, too. Mm.
20: Do you think that's something that's a reflection of the country or a reflection of the times or a combination of the two?
1: Look, it's probably a sign of the times to some extent, but the only bit I really focus on and care about is Aotearoa New Zealand, and I think it's something that's been developing in this country. And it comes from, you know, in the past we had various times when there was a kind of consensus about things. People still had things to disagree about, but there was kind of a consensus about whether things were going okay or going really badly. And I think at the moment we're in one of those stuck patches where we're not sure how to go ahead. The old ways are not really working for anybody at any level of society, apart from the very top who are making out like bandits, but you can sort of ignore those guys anyway.
20: Yeah, I mean, it's an interesting piece to read. It's written in a very kind of lyrical way. And I mean, I kind of think it's about change, this piece, the inevitability of change but and the need to adapt it. And one thing that came to mind while I was reading it is that We are scared of change, aren't we? And perhaps understandably so. Change is scary.
1: Yeah, it is pretty scary. I mean, this is about change. This line of thought is really saying, look, changes have happened in our society. Technology change, demography change, climatic change, all sorts of changes. And as human beings, we're having trouble catching up with it. Our old models that we were comfortable with don't really work anymore. And we kind of know that, but we don't know what new ones are, and we're struggling to catch up. And with things like AI coming along, that's only going to get harder and harder and harder. There are more things that we don't understand, didn't anticipate, and we don't know how to react to. So that does cause this dissatisfaction or malaise.
20: You talk in the piece about some of the systems, I suppose, that have been hugely influential to how this country has developed over the past 100 years or so, and the systems that I guess we maybe assume, because they predated us in our lives, maybe we just assume that they will endure, like mountains or gravity. What are the systems that you're talking about there?
1: Well, sort of over my lifetime, which goes a lot longer than yours, I'm pretty sure. Originally, take the post-Second World War period, and I was born shortly after that. So we were on what was called then the quest for security. We were building a welfare state. We were establishing certain common things. Now, it wasn't a perfect situation. It was very monocultural. It wasn't a good time to be Maori, for example. But it was a society which, in its own terms, had a model called the welfare state, which had a broad sense of agreement, and we were building something. Then that was kind of torn apart by events and by deliberate political action in the 1980s and 1990s, when we said, no, that doesn't work. I think Longy used the phrase, we're running the place like a Polish shipyard, and we've got to change all of this. And then so the changes were introduced in the way we ran our economy, the way we ran our society, and they were a whole mixture of things. They weren't just Rogernomics. We introduced things like pay equity. We introduced things like same-sex marriage, all those kinds of things. There were lots of changes going on at that time. So we sort of threw things up in the air, and then that time, which now gets called neoliberal, kind of replaced the welfare state. And what I'm suggesting is that in the last decade or so, we've started to run out of any real confidence that neoliberalism was going to be the kind of nirvana that some people hoped it might be. We don't believe we can go back to the old welfare state, but I think amongst many of the people, and I think it's probably most people, there's a desire to find some new way of living which matches the new technology, matches the new demography, the whole much more complex society that we have today in terms of even our cultural makeup, the reassertion of Maori identity, the strong assertion of gender identity, which has gone on. You can pluck up any number of these things. And we haven't yet found a kind of a new way of thinking about the way we want to live as people in this country. And, you know, it'll come, I think, but it's often very painful, and there's often a lot of conflict before it does. And so I'm just sort of trying to encourage a discussion about

0: the welfare state, just as some people did with neoliberalism. We've got to find a new way to think about how the society really works for most of us. And we're struggling to find that at the moment.
1: It was interesting that at the beginning of that answer, and perhaps this is a function of the timeline, but you talked about the post-World War II period. Do you think that the collective trauma of going through that forced people to sort of, for lack of a better phrase, kind of work together, put aside their differences to an extent and kind of work together because the spectre of that was, it kind of forced it upon them?
0: My parents' generation certainly, because they went through both the Depression and the major world war. So I think that those things taken together really did shock people into saying, actually, gee, we've got to find a way to work together on this that is better than what we've had in the past. What's actually happening in society now, it's really interesting, is that globally, we are actually starting to return or even go past the levels of inequality that were prevalent before the Great Depression, that were prevalent in the early part of the 20th century. The second half of the 20th century globally saw some reductions in that level of inequality, and we're now rapidly reversing in the other area. So it's a time of great change, and we shouldn't underestimate it. It runs ahead of people's ability to understand it.
1: You talked about earlier about how this applies to all of the sides of the political spectrum. In the piece, you have a go at neoliberalism, as you do, but you then write, I found this quite interesting, you write, that the left of politics has really struggled to produce a coherent, compelling and widely agreed upon competing approach from the remnants of its old thinking. Can you elaborate on that a bit?
0: Yeah, this puts me offside with a lot of my friends on the left, but I think that a lot of what is being talked about on the left is either a kind of soft version of neoliberalism, and I'm not going to start naming political parties on this, but I think you can guess who I'm talking about, a soft version of neoliberalism, you know, the same thing that the other guys are talking about, with just with a few extra add-ons that will make it look a little bit more acceptable. And then on the rest of the left, I think there is still a desire to go back to some of the old ways of doing things. And I'm suggesting that, no, we're past that now, that some things have happened that we're going to have to re-examine some of the, what are the shibboleths, I guess, of what the left used to think about. We've got to find something which is more acceptable, because if you look at all the issues there are in this country at the moment, the left should be doing a whole lot better than they are. And the reason that we're not doing better than we are is because we don't have yet this coherent view emerged of what a better way to run economy and society might be that fits the modern era, that fits the demography we have now, fits the age pattern that we have now, fits the cultural pattern that we have now, fits the technologies that we have now, because none of those are the same. Family structures have changed so much since the period just after the Second World War and in the 1950s. Even everything you can think of has changed so much, it's pretty unlikely that the same policies that were good ideas then would be good policies now. Mm. And the fact is, they're not adequate.
1: Thinking about us as, you know, as mammals rather than as a society, you know, when faced with a threat, we fight, we flee, or we freeze. Do you think that we're in the frozen moment at the minute?
0: I think we are in a bit of a frozen moment. Yeah, some are still fighting and some are still fleeing. But I think what I'm saying is, I think there's a big part of our society that is a bit frozen at the moment, that don't know whether to go forward or back. There's actually a famous Italian communist, Antonio Gramsci, who wrote many decades ago now about there being periods in history when the old is dying but the new is not yet born. Mm. And I think we are in one of those phases at the moment.
1: The world, you know, there will be people out there, Rob, listening to this who these ideas might resonate with them, but they might be thinking to themselves, yeah, sure, but in many ways the world is obviously, self-evidently, a much better place than it was 50, 60 years ago, nostalgia aside. But as you allude to in the piece, there is a precariousness to society, isn't there? I spoke earlier about taking things for granted. Society is something that we shouldn't take for granted.
0: Yeah, that's right. I mean, the truth is we grew up mainly in an era, I certainly did, that when people expected things to be better generation to generation, that was, if you like, the pattern of the 20th century. We now know that's not true for large parts of us. We can't expect that generations' lives are going to improve. They have improved immensely over that period of time. There's no argument about that. But as things stand,

0: And now we can't be confident that our children and our grandchildren will be in a better position than we are unless we're able to adapt to all these new situations in which we find ourselves.
1: Diagnosing the problem is one thing. Fixing it is another thing entirely. And especially when, there are so many people now, Rob. There are so many people, and there seems to be so much anger. And a lot of the systems that you talk about, they require some form of kind of compromise and agreement, consensus on where we want to go. That's a tricky thing to it almost seems fanciful in 2026.
0: Well, it does seem a bit hard. I actually had a talk the other night at a function with Stephen Rainbow, the Human Rights Commissioner, and he was bemoaning, I don't think he'd mind me saying this was a private conversation, but he was bemoaning the fact that we couldn't have decent conversations anymore. That's really your point, that we had political diatribes, we had noise rather than conversations. And I do think there's something in what Stephen had to say about that we want to condemn people for their points of view rather than try and listen to them, think about what they mean, try and explain our point of view, try and get some sort of, not necessarily consensus, but get some at least understanding of one another about where we're going. So I do think we're in a difficult period in that sense, and we do have to find ways through it. We will eventually. If we don't, we will find that we have much more violent conflict than we've been used to. And that in history, that has been one of the ways in which progress has been made. Wars and major dislocations of that kind have characterized many of these big epochal sort of changes in society. You would hope that we could do rather better than that now. And, I guess I'm saying let's find it out. I don't know the answers. I can observe these things happening. I think that the answers are out there in work that people are doing, but they're still very scattered in the communities and in some academic work, some writing work that you can find, possibly even in the political parties. But at the moment, they're more concerned with making fun of one another than they are making policies that can improve their lives.
1: Mm. Rob, just finally on this, you were, I hope you don't mind my saying this, and into your 70s now. If you were speaking now to the leaders of tomorrow, and who knows, maybe you are, maybe they are listening to this, the leaders of tomorrow, what do you have for them? What's your wisdom, do you think, that you've acquired over those 75 years that is of real resonance right now?
0: I think they've got to have the courage of their convictions. Don't hide your thoughts. Be bold. Be outspoken. Try things. Take more risks. Don't allow yourself to be swept along by this. It's old people like me are probably going to be. I did spend today, actually, so here's an interesting thing, really, with some young entrepreneurs, people in their 20s, who were putting forward cases for all of them, kind of social enterprise kind of things that they'd developed ideas about and wanted to develop. And frankly, they were full of hope, but also of a bit of apprehension about whether their ideas would advance. So, I'd say to those people, be bold, be brave, have courage. That's what it needs. You're the generation that's going to change this.
1: Rob Campbell, thanks very much, as always.
0: Thanks, Emil.
1: That is Rob Campbell, the AUT Chancellor and former Chair of Health NZ. 26 past 8 is the time. Interested to hear your thoughts on what Rob was talking about there. 2101 is the text number. By the way, speaking of the 2101, here are some things that the riddle is not. The riddle is not a fault line, nor is it frozen. It is not Erebus. It is not Antarctica. It is not a juniper tree. It is not Hadrian's Wall, nor is it Trump's Wall. Nor is it Mount Taranaki or Taranaki Maunga. It is not Pangaea. It is not an earthquake. It is not the Elgin Marbles. I hope I said that right. Has it got a soft G? It is not an emu, nor a dragon, nor the Statue of Liberty, nor is it Toy Story. It is not a Tuatara. I'll just repeat that first clue for tonight's riddle. By the way, the first person to get it right wins the night's mug. I am pretty old. Older than you, that's for sure. But not as old as Gondwana Land. I have 4 siblings, 1 in Japan, 1 in China, 1 in Scotland, 1 in the States. I'm down with the kids, famously, and the kids are down with me. I am pretty cool, after all. I take my name from my doppelganger. Your second clue. Your second clue for tonight's riddle. I am... 27 minutes past 8 here on RNZ National. And around the world, there is a silent revolution, an antidote to the social pressure of group discussions. These are billed as book clubs for introverts. Silent book clubs, they are growing in popularity. Kirsty Wren is the host of a silent book club in central Auckland, and she joins me now. Kirsty, kia ora to you. Nice to have you on.
2: Hello.
1: The librarians will be very pleased with this, I would think.
2: Yes. I mean, I've been borrowing a lot of books from the library, so, yep.
1: Well, given, you know, with all of the emphasis on silence and reading. So tell me a bit about silent book clubs. What exactly is a silent book club? How is it different to a regular book club?
2: There is no set book that we read. That's the main difference. So what we do with our silent book club is there's half an hour of chatting about books, what we're reading tonight, what we normally read, that kind of thing. And then it's 1 hour of silent reading of whatever book you've brought with you. You can read it on an e-book, you can read a real paper book. Some people listen to an audio book through headphones and do their knitting at the same time. We've even had people writing at silent book club. There's really no rules. And then after silent reading hour, we talk about what we've just read, share some book recommendations with each other.
1: And they're all over the world. They've really taken off, silent book clubs. Why do you think that is?
2: I think it's the low pressure that you get with silent book club, because you don't have to hurry up and read the book before your meeting, and you don't have to read something that's not really your style or whatever. You can just read whatever you like. We have people reading everything at silent book club, and it's just nice to get out but not do much.
1: What is the appeal to you on an individual level? Is it like the, because I know what you mean around the lack of expectations. Book clubs, they might say, book clubs by their very nature are pleasant places where you go to find sort of like-minded people who also like reading. But it can bring a lot of pressure going to a book club, can't it? It's sort of like, what are the expectations? Who's going to sort of dominate the room? What am I expected to say? How much thought am I expected to sort of put into my comments? Are people going to laugh at me if I say something stupid?
2: Mm-hmm, 100%. I am in a regular book club and I have all of those thoughts, and I also struggle to. We meet on a Sunday once a month, and often on Saturday I am furiously trying to finish the book.
1: Really?
2: So not having that stress, like silent book club is no stress at all. I just turn up, talk a little bit about books, and then just read. I put my phone down and that is 1 hour with me and my book. And I really like that.
1: Tell us about the silent book club that you host. So this runs twice a week. That's quite often.
2: Yeah, we started on Tuesdays, and people were saying, can you do another night? Tuesday's really busy for me. What about a Friday? And I thought, who's going to want to come out on a Friday to read? And it turns out that Friday is incredibly popular.
1: I bet, yeah.
2: Yep, people love, you finish work and then you come in, and it's a really nice way to end the week. And so we have a bunch of people who come to both days. We have some people that are regular Tuesday readers, and then some people who just come on a Friday. You can, come once and never come again, or, whenever you're free, whatever. It is so, so relaxed, there are no rules. And I really like that it's giving me an opportunity to read and talk about books with other people. And you don't have to talk about like the most intellectual book. There have been a lot of recommendations of very easy reads. A lot of people are reading the latest fiction, and often we'll have people, someone will read a book and then a couple of weeks later someone else is reading that same book, because we've been talking about it. It's great.
1: I love it. Whereabouts, what are the details for your silent book club, Kirsty, just before I let you go? It takes place in Auckland?
2: Yes, Reuben Cafe on Simon Street, 6 to 8pm on Tuesday and Friday nights.
1: Love it. Great stuff. Happy reading. Thanks very much for your time.
2: Thank you.
1: That is Kirsty Wren there talking about this phenomenon of silent book clubs popping up, as Kirsty says, in Simon Street on Tuesdays and Fridays, but also all around the world. It is 27 minutes away from 9 o'clock here on RNZ National.
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1: And yes, you heard the clue for the riddle correctly. Clue number one. I am pretty old, older than you, that's for sure, though not as old as Gondwana Land. I have four siblings, one in Japan, one in China, one in Scotland, one in the States. I'm down with the kids are down with me. I am pretty cool after all, and I take my name from my doppelganger. Your second clue, very simply, I am. I am. Cast your mind back. Quite a few years. Here are some things that the riddle is not. The verb to be. Silence, the Yeti, Godzilla, Loch Ness, Sasquatch, Taniwha, a gulf, Wapiti, Mount Tongariro. I am not silence, I am not Christchurch. Your third and final clue for tonight's riddle. Across the oceans my streets repeat. Don't forget your roots after all. I am New Zealand's home of castles and yellow-eyed penguins. I am the place at the corner. What am I? Across the oceans my streets repeat. Don't forget your roots after all. I am New Zealand's home of castles and yellow-eyed penguins. I am the place at the corner. What am I? Send me a text if you know. 2101 is the number. Lots of texts coming in on that chat with Rob Campbell, which I'll read you a bit later on in the program, because right now, 25 to 9, it is, as we affectionately call it, Midweek Media Watch with Mr. Midweek Media Watch himself, Colin Peacock, who joins me from the studio in Wellington. Hello.
4: How are you doing, Emil?
1: I'm doing pretty good, mate. Are you a big reader, Colin?
4: No. Too lazy. I just read
1: news
4: stuff.
1: On your computer.
4: Books hurt my head.
1: Really?
4: I did like the thought of Kirsty. Did she say she was sometimes having to furiously finish a book to be ready for book club? She'd give herself an hour. I've just got this picture of an otherwise
1: furrowed brow,
4: erudite person was sitting white knuckle gripping this book and just running out
1: popping,
4: to finish this
1: popping
4: book
1: with rage. Yeah, exactly.
4: Aggressively turning the pages, like the way Mike Hosking scrunches up paper and throws it in the bin on his breakfast show on another radio station.
1: Cursing past Kirsty. Do you ever do that? Do you ever think, past Colin, what an idiot he is?
4: No.
1: Well, neither do I. I never think that about you either. I think it about myself quite often, though. All right, let's jump into some media news, Cole, and we'll start with talking about our nuclear-free policy, which we did on this very program last night. The Prime Minister has said there will be no change for our 40-year-old nuclear policy, which is not much of a headline, perhaps, on the face of it, but how it ended up in the news this week is quite interesting.
4: Yes, and they also talked about this on the Whip just a short time ago on the Wallace Chapman program that precedes your one. You know the one?
1: Yeah, I do. Yeah. The Whip, the panel.
4: That's the one. Yeah, it was on the Whip. And Jenna Lynch was one of the guests from Stuff, senior political correspondent there, and she referenced this as well. So, yes, this was Pete Hegseth, the US Secretary of War, at the Shangri-La Dialogue in Singapore, where our defence minister was also there. It's a sort of intergovernmental and expert gathering discussing military policy and geopolitics and things like that. So, yeah, in the course of it, there was one New Zealand journalist there, and as Jenna Lynch name-checked her, it was Anna Fifield, formerly Asia-Pacific editor of the Washington Post and a New Zealander, and formerly editor of the Post here in Wellington. And it was all because, as Jenna said, you know, Anna prompted Pete Hegseth, was able to ask him about his comments, where he said, as he has been saying recently, countries spending less than 3.5% of their GDP on defence were free riding. Mm. Does that include New Zealand? She asked him. It does. And then I think in his response, it became free loading, which does sound worse. Like free riding sounds like fun. More the merrier, but free loading sounds like you're
1: free ride.
4: Well, free loading sounds like you're dragging back you're bringing the ride to a crashing halt or slowing it down. Mm-hmm. Dr. Don Brash, on his blog, also noted this. He said, one question from a New Zealand freelancer in a Singaporean ballroom suddenly We're relitigating our nuclear-free identity and its place in a rapidly reshaping global security order. So you have, I guess, a freelancer asking a guy talking about free riding, who then turned it into free loading. And that was the trajectory of it. But it was our Defence Minister, Chris Penk, later asked by a journalist from Bloomberg about what this might mean for our anti-nuclear policy, where he volunteered that, you know, given that Australia had nuclear-powered subs, it would be helpful for us to have that conversation. Mm. And then, of course, a bit like Rob Campbell, your guest just a moment ago, was talking about people having these positions that just sends up red flags. I think anything that sounds like backsliding on a fairly foundational foreign policy of ours, opposition politics, come into play. And, you know, that's what forced the Prime Minister into saying there will be no change, no government I lead, et cetera, et cetera. So in a sense of it, one sense, you know, we have a couple of days gone by, nothing has changed. And yet it's something that's so sensitive, a kind of third rail issue up there with the capital gains tax and the stuff like that, that's deemed to be politically non-negotiable, and that becomes news.
1: It was interesting to see how much coverage there was of this yesterday, including, as I mentioned before, on this very programme. What did you make, like, do you think that this is a genuine story, or was it just kind of noise which followed from an off-the-cuff remark from a defence minister at a big geopolitical conference?
4: Well, it was interesting that, you know, Dr. Don Brash was commenting and pointing out the intervention of Anna Fifield that kind of sparked it, because back in, I think it was 2005, he was one famously saying that the anti-nuclear policy could be gone by lunchtime if the government changed, or so reports of that said at the time. So, I mean, guess fair enough to explore if a national minister, and a relatively new one at that level, in that role particularly, had somehow indicated that they were open to change, even if it wasn't deemed to be politically practical, not beyond the bounds of possibility. There could be some running up the flagpole to see what response it gets. But the Otago Daily Times did an editorial on it, saying it kind of drowned out the point Chris Peck was making, that given that Australia is a formal ally of New Zealand, they're beginning to acquire nuclear-powered vessels. If there are to be formal naval exchanges, then this will be a sticking point. So the ODT says he was not calling for a reversal of this dearly held long-standing stance. He was just pointing out an issue which will arise for either this, well, probably a future government, because it'll be some time before Australia gets those submarines, if indeed they do in the end. So they're saying, look, you know, it was in the spirit of that dialogue and not something that necessarily needs to be jumped on by the media. But as General Lynch said on the whip, you know, this was a misstep by a minister, politically speaking, because if you're going to say something like that, you would want to be saying that this would only be possible after consultation and alerting the public to the possibility, and, you know, a full canvassing of this this possibly fraught issue in our political life. So, yeah, she said it was a mistake, so therefore probably a legit story. And the other aspect of it, Phil Pennington for RNZ wrote a really good story, because if the threat of all this from the blustering Secretary of War, Pete Hegseth, is, you know, if you don't toe the line, you don't spend what we think is fair and get with the program, then your defence and security relationships are, you know, you risk being cut out of the loop. Phil did a really good story about this for RNZ, published today, Pete Hegseth, Freeloading Snipe, Should New Zealand Be Worried, which kind of laid out the depth of engagement, all the international groupings we belong to and defence alliances of various types that we're a part of, that, you know, in theory would have to be unpicked. It makes it a much more complicated story than just Pete Hegseth raising the prospect of us, you know, being outcast as freeloaders.
1: Can we not call him the Secretary of War, Colin? Come on.
4: What he's did I just say? Did I say defence?
1: He's the Secretary of Defence. He's not the... I know he wants to be called the Secretary of War, but come on, let's...
4: We were equivocating last time we discussed women saying a bit of both. We were alternating.
1: Yeah. Oh, well. That's interesting anyway. I did find that discourse actually really, really fascinating, and I think it's good for New Zealand to have conversations like that. Mm-hmm. Right, let's move on. The New Zealand author of a lid-lifting lid about Facebook / Meta was in the news again recently, Colm.
4: Yeah, Sarah Wynne-Williams, the author of Careless People, a book which caused a bit of a sensation when it came out, I think early last year. So she appeared on stage at a literary festival in Wales to discuss her book, but because of gagging orders, effectively that's what we're going to call them, a twin pair of of orders, really. She didn't feel able to speak about it. And here is how it was explained for RNZ News by World Watch's Neva Chittick.
5: It's believed Ms. Wynne-Williams faces a fine of $84,000 every time she breaches the order. The two journalists who hosted the panel at the Hay Festival introduced her as an author in a hostage situation. Meta warned Ms. Wynne-Williams that the appearance would breach the court order, so Ms. Wynne-Williams didn't nod or shake her head during the session.
1: I mean, some of the images with it from this were really quite striking and impactful. What did you? Was the silence a bit of a stunt, though? Do you think, like a reverse empty chairing? Is she truly unable to speak for fear of prosecution?
4: Yeah, I felt there definitely was a bit of performativeness about it. Carol Cadwallader was one of the. She's written a lot about Meta and the evils of big tech herself. She was saying, yeah, blink once if you can hear us, Sarah. Blink twice if you think Mark Zuckerberg is an asshole. So, yeah, I think there was a bit of performativity about it. But those gagging orders are real. There's basically non-disparagement provisions, which effectively mean that by the terms of her exit from the company some years ago, she's not supposed to or not allowed to or able to say bad things that might bring the company into disrepute. And also the specific claims in the book that they dispute mean the other order, the other injunction is that she can't then promote the book because that would be deemed, you know, not fair or actionable by Meta. So they have won that court order that prevents her from doing that. But it's not a new thing. That she's been in this position. Because do you remember she was, quite soon after the publication, she was all lined up to go on 9 to noon at RNZ and talk to Catherine Ryan. Mm-hmm. And that happened at very late notice. They said, look, sorry, we can't. These court orders have just come through. And yeah. At that point, they weren't really sure what that obliged them to do or not to do. But in December last year, she did, Sarah Wynne-Williams, appear on a BBC show, which is called Strong Message Here. And it's all about the use and abuse of language, and it's hosted by the comedians and satirists Armando Iannucci and Stuart Lee.
6: You are our first gagged guest, I think.
7: Yes, I'm going to be the most quiet guest you've ever had on the podcast.
6: Very early on when the show first started, I was singing the praises of the book. You're not allowed to sing the praises of your book, are you?
7: I'm not.
6: You're not.
8: You can't mention your own book.
6: No. No, but we can.
8: Wow.
6: You're not allowed to publicise it. But I'd say it's a tremendous Christmas gift idea for anyone who's into paranoia and confirmation that everything's as bad as you thought it might be.
8: Right, but you're not allowed to say anything about it.
7: I mean, maybe I could say don't buy it.
8: Okay.
6: Yes.
8: Are you a source of frustration to your publicist?
7: I think I just make everybody's job very difficult.
8: Well, yeah, or easy.
6: Yes. Yes. Well,
7: yeah, either way.
6: Yeah.
1: That's interesting. She did, I'm not sure if the episode's still up, but she did do an interview about the book with Emily Maitlis on the newsagents. Did you hear that?
4: Yeah, that's right. In fact, I think we took a cut or two from it at the time.
1: I think
4: time.
1: We might have done, yeah.
4: So so she's clearly worked out where,
1: well, that was, what exactly. She can, what I think that was navigate. After extensive discussion with lawyers, but I think that was way before the actual publication, a couple of weeks before the actual publication of the book and the slapping of the gag order. And yeah, it's an interesting listen. I'm not sure if it's still up, but was she able to say anything of any substance on the show at all, though, Tom?
4: Yeah, they did it quite cleverly. So basically the host, Armando Iannucci, the main host, reframed it as being about AI in general and all the things we need to worry about. And that was sort of safer ground, I suppose. And he found it weird for himself because those are his initials. So he says he often feels weird when he says, AI threatening future of the universe. You know, he feels personally weird about it. But he talked about this, the sycophancy of AI, where all these pioneers are regarded as geniuses who have effectively been allowed to do what they want to see where it takes the world and their technology. And talking about that was a kind of a way, I think, in this program, which went on for about, I think, 45 minutes or more, a way of allowing Sarah Wynne-Williams to say some things about Meta without really mentioning it. And this is part of the bit that illustrates that.
7: Growth underpins all of these technology companies. That is the beating heart of technology is more.
8: What you're saying is talking about the danger of it is a form of marketing as well, because it makes it look like an exciting and powerful thing.
7: Look, if something feels dangerous and like it shouldn't be happening, people want to know more. Yeah. I say that as someone who's not allowed to say more, but you know, that does feel like the surest way to make someone want to know and be part of something is to say, oh, it's a bit dangerous.
4: Yeah, it feels a little bit sort of Soviet in a way, doesn't it? Like, you know, as if there's a team of people listening to that and going, is she talking about it? Is she undermining the, you know, the collective possibilities of the five-year plan there as well? Because she doesn't mention it by name. It is all a bit strange. And, you know, given that those companies, or that company Meta and its platforms are all about people being allowed to say an awful lot of things to an awful lot of people, often, you know, not following their own terms and conditions, it does feel weird and a bit dystopian irony that she's being pressed down upon with orders and the nature of those ones that she seems obliged to have to follow through and go through these sort of very strange and convoluted media appearances like those two.
1: Well, she might not be able to say, but I've read their book and I found it a fascinating and eye-opening read. So there you go. Take that with what you will.
4: It's a bit like Amanda Iannucci's endorsement. What was it? The perfect gift for someone who's paranoiac and thinks the world really is as bad as it could possibly be.
1: That's right. All right. On the subject of gagging, last week NZME's billionaire shareholder Jim Grennan failed to stop media reporting on his involvement with this wholly unsuccessful, that's a quote, defamation case he funded against TVNZ, Colin.
4: Yep, this was last Thursday, so just within our kind of 7-day weekly frame for Midweek Media Watch, I guess. So this was a defamation case last year, so the state broadcaster TVNZ, or state-owned broadcaster, now wants its cost paid because they won that defamation case, which was Julian Batchelor from the Stop Go co-governance campaign, who was suing TVNZ for news reports which referred to a pamphlet that he was circulating and the assertions made about him in the news report that he'd indulged in racist rhetoric. So last Thursday, this hearing for costs, because this lawsuit was deemed wholly unsuccessful by the judge and they want their money. So this question is whether James Grennan should be liable. So the judge, David Clark, said there's genuine public interest in this because James Grennan's lawyer has said, I want to make sure my client's reputation won't be attacked in reporting. And so they wanted the media benches to be cleared. And so this could be discussed, this question, without media reporting. But the judge said, nope, genuine public interest in this. Media, stay where you are. And yes, James Grennan, by the way, is the biggest shareholder now, in case people have forgotten, in NZME. He's progressively upped his stake. And that's a company, of course, that owns the New Zealand Herald, News Talk ZB, and other media outlets.
1: Remind us how this came about in the first place.
4: Yeah, so the defamation case failed last year because the claim was wholly unsuccessful. And then the reason James Grennan was involved was because it emerged during the proceedings that Julian Batchelor, the Stop Go co-governance campaigner, revealed almost inadvertently through one of his own witnesses, who was the ex-TVNZ newsreader Peter Williams, that it was in fact James Grennan who had funded and encouraged this legal pursuit, this defamation case. So he then, Julian Batchelor, attempted to sue TVNZ about these comments that had been made about him. And then the lawyer, Davey Salmon, who's the lawyer for TVNZ, who also fought that defamation action TVNZ defended against the Tellies company, put it to the court or to the judge that this information just hadn't been known to them. So they're saying it is Mr. Grennan who decided to fund the litigation through Mr. Batchelor. This isn't a disputed issue. This is the judge's words. So he takes the risk himself by putting his hand up and being involved in this proceeding. So that's the judge's position.
1: Having the largest shareholder in a major media company who is also on its board fund a defamation case against another media company surely is highly, well, is it highly unusual? I suppose there aren't that many largest shareholders in major media companies or no. Board members in New Zealand.
4: No, it's not a circumstance that could come around very often. I think it has happened in Australia where they have a rather different culture and overlapping, shareholdings or overlapping interests in newspaper publishing, broadcasting, etc. They even had to change the law to kind of separate those out, but technology has made those differences a bit meaningless. But anyhow, in court, James Grennan's lawyer compared his client's funding Julian Batchelor's case to his own donations to Forrest and Bird. So he said, look, I know Forrest and Bird might bring legal proceedings, and I know that my membership money goes to enable them to do that. You know, should I suddenly become liable because I think Forrest and Bird might not be doing the right thing, he asked in court.
1: Okay.
4: So, yeah, I guess his point was if James Grindin paid for the legal case, doesn't mean he's controlling it or responsible for it. But Davey Salmon, the lawyer for TVNZ, said, no, this is very different, you know, between just donating to Forrest and Bird and what they do with their money. They say, this is TVNZ's position, that that James Grindin is an active donor and the case just simply wouldn't have proceeded without him.
1: Any outcome on this so far, Cole?
4: Well, no, the judge has reserved this decision, so the hearing's been had. But Hayden Donnell wrote this up for the spin-off last Thursday, and his final conclusion, concluding sentence, was that the legal teams for TVNZ and Sanjana Hatatua, who's the academic who was accused of these defamatory statements in the original defamation case that failed, their legal teams both went to the Shakespeare Tavern across the road and seemed to be in good spirits.
1: There you go. All right, let's... what's the time? 7 minutes to... Yeah, let's talk about this. The business publication, NBR, not especially happy, Cole, with the New Zealand Herald for using details from its annual rich list.
4: Yeah.
1: And this is kind of the latest in this series of... I guess, talking publicly and actually taking action from NBR for, I guess, perceived abuses of its subscription model, and people, either loads of people sharing one subscription or taking copyrighted material from NBR's, which is locked behind a paywall for NBR, and using it outside of a paywall setting. I think it's very interesting, this story, this wider story in the media.
4: Yeah, I think what's at the heart of it is the determination of the owner, and also at least one of the co-editors, Hamish McNichol, he's one of a pair of co-editors who also speaks about this stuff, and we've spoken to him on Media Watch about this earlier, the subscription issue you mentioned. But they're determined, I think, that the value of what NBR does, now that they're a digital company that has their stuff online for paying subscribers, no ads, no sponsors, no nothing, it's all to do with getting subscribers' income, that they want the value of what they do protected. Now, that rich list that they published, it's the 40th year of it this year, the next iteration coming out sometime this month. And they've been running previews, you know, 40 years of the rich list and background articles and historical stuff from down the years all year long. This used to be a really big component of their income when they were in print. There were people that bought the list for a premium that didn't subscribe when it was a printed paper.
1: Well, and they put a huge amount of work into it as well, into collating it.
4: Yes, and that's what they're saying here. So their dispute is with NZME, the publishers of the Herald, because the Herald has this Society Insider column where they're often writing about people who are on that rich list, you know, the well-to-do, and calling them rich listers, even in capitals, rich listers. This is what NBR objects to. So if you're going to do this, use this, you're getting your information and often descriptions of the wealth, which are estimates that the NBR makes in compiling the rich list, saying if you're going to use that info and that badge, credit us with it. And so they say that they, well, this is an article we're drawing on by Stuart Salmon Lund, who writes about media for Stuff, and for the Post. The NBR contacted the top brass at the Herald, and initially one of the columns they objected to, they updated, they removed the capitalization from the expression rich lister, and then later directly attributed it to NBR. So they kind of caved. But that's a decent point. They're saying, look, do you own the term rich list? Are you entitled to have this accredited to you? Is it your IP almost? And I mean, think of, you know, Burke's Peerage has been published for 200 years, so people could look it up and find out who British nobles were and their genealogy and, you know, who the next in line was to inherit stuff.
1: Oh, that's not the point, though. Like I take your point, but, you know, the thrust of what they're talking about, the NBR, is their paywalled material not being credited or just being nicked from behind the paywall by other media outlets. And I have to say, I used to work at Newsroom when they introduced the Newsroom Pro segment. I used to get really pissed off about that, too, when other companies would take paywalled material and then write matching copy of it. I think that's no go personally.
9: So this is personal.
1: No, well, I don't know. What do you think? I'm curious about this.
4: I don't think they own the term rich list, because I thought it must be more generic than that. So I had a look. For example, the Australian Financial Review has a kind of running list of the top 200 richest people in Australia, ranked according to their net worth. When you log onto it, it's pretty eye-watering. One of the richest people in Australia. Right. Now, Clive Palmer was about number six, and he owns about, you know, half of Western Australia and mines or what. I don't. But it's really big business. But it's funny, you know, like just I think it was this morning, if not this morning, then yesterday morning, Heather Duplessis-Allen filling in on the morning show, the breakfast show on ZB, was talking about her regular drive show was sponsored by One New Zealand, formerly Vodafone. And they said they took her out for a posh lunch at the One New Zealand Stadium, which she very much enjoyed, you know, perks of the sponsors and all that. And when she referred to the, said, oh, this car, stadium's great. And they go, no, One New Zealand Stadium.
1: Right.
4: Got really uptight about it. Yeah. And I love the way when people come from overseas, and Australians, you know, when they have the rugby league occasionally at the, what's now the Henry Stadium in Wellington, formerly Sky Stadium, and the Westpac Stadium before that, and they just call it the Cake Tin. And when the Aussies
1: right,
4: yeah, great, he bag at the Cake Tin for Parramatta Eels against the whatever. It's great, and I do like it. You know, I feel sorry for people who've pumped up their money to, you know, to get the attribution and the glory of reflected glory of name recognition. But you know, when you've got a landmark and people know it as one thing, I think it's great, particularly when it's an informal name like the Cake Tin, because it looks. Looks like one.
1: Yeah, I mean, I watched the Warriors Panthers game over the weekend, and I was quite amused by how often they were referring to the Harvey Norman replay,
4: which
1: is, you know, got to get your money's worth. All right, a minute and a half to go until 9 o'clock, Colin. Let me compliment you on what I thought was a really terrific interview with Anna Harcourt, who I think is just so clever and interesting and clear in her. Her speaking and thought and vision about the demise of TVNZ to Free News. And there was an interesting follow-up in the spin-off from It's Just Made Redundant award winner Zoe Madden-Smith.
4: Yeah, covers some of the same ground as that interview with Anna Harcourt, who, you're right, was very impressive. Longer works there. But so Zoe Madden-Smith, she's twice won national awards for video journalism and received the award, I think, in the week that her job at ReNews was coming to an end. So that's the sad part of it. But she wrote this piece called I'm a Poster Child for Youth Journalism, But Does It Have a Future? So you'll find it in that headline in the spin-off. And she goes through a roll call of all these youth ventures like Vice NZ that have closed down. NZME had one called Kick that didn't last too long. RNZ's own Tahi.
1: The wireless and Tahi, yeah.
4: Yeah, and the wireless before it. None of these things have endured. And, you know, she's making the point that, you know, when the stuff they were doing, as Anna Harcourt mentioned, got huge numbers on social media.
1: Making money.
4: Yeah, she's saying it doesn't, because once you try and do that, you know, you pay to boost it, but you end up, you know, the company ends up footing the bill. The money does not come back to the companies, and yet this is the platforms on which young people operate. And she says, you've got to throw everything at it, find out a way of doing this for the youth of New Zealand.
1: Colin Peacock, thank you.
9: RNZ News at 9. Kia ora, good evening. I'm Alison Leonard. Kuwait says a terminal building at its international airport has been hit by Iranian drones with several people injured. The BBC's Yoland Nell reports from Jerusalem.
10: The attack on Kuwait caused severe damage to the airport's terminal building, the Kuwaiti Civil Aviation Authority says. Flights have been suspended until further notice. The latest exchange of fire between the US and Iran appears to have begun when US forces fired at an empty tanker trying to break through their naval blockade of Iranian ports. US Central Command says it also conducted strikes on Keshem Island in the Strait of Hormuz in response to attempted attacks by Iran. Iran retaliated by firing missiles at Kuwait and Bahrain, US regional allies where it has military bases. But the US said earlier these had fallen short or were intercepted.
9: The Iran conflict has dented economic growth prospects worldwide, according to the Organization for Economic Cooperation and Development. It warns a more severe shock is likely if no ceasefire is agreed before next year, putting some countries into recession. In home news, a local government leader says many councils don't think the time frame for making amalgamation plans is achievable. The president of Local Government New Zealand, Riet Stoltz, says 20% of smaller and provincial councils and half of metro councils thought the August 9th deadline was achievable. Her comments come after Wellington's Mayor Andrew Little criticised the government's deadline for merging councils as not giving enough time for residents to decide on a supercity. However, Riet Stoltz says that's the first of two processes.
11: So the minister announced it in light of some councils wanting to move early and fast. So I don't want us to lose sight that there is also a backstop process which doesn't come into action until 2028.
9: A forensic scientist says Chinese woman Xu Lai Wang might have been detained in a suitcase found in the defendant's garage before her death. The body of the 70-year-old was found wrapped in layers of rubbish bags in Gulf Harbour by a fisherman 2 years ago. The Crown says she came to New Zealand to seek religious instructions from Kai Xiao Liu, who, along with three of his family members, denies the kidnapping and manslaughter of Ms. Wang. Rian Morgan-Smith from PHF Science told the High Court that items of interest found at the defendant's garage in their Orewa house include a suitcase and some large boxes. He says bags of garden stones were also found at the house. A migrant worker forced to pay almost $45,000 by an Auckland landscaping company for a job in New Zealand will get his money back. The Employment Relations Authority has ordered Seven Solutions Limited, trading as Auckland City Lawns, to pay back the Indian worker as well as a $16,000 fine. The company's sole director, Kamaljeet Singh, also has to pay the worker a further $8,000. The authority says the company has seriously exploited the worker. The migrant worked for the company for a year until September 2024. In Australia, a man who was charged after booing during a welcome to country at a Sydney Anzac Day dawn service has been handed a fine after pleading guilty. The ABC's Tamsin Buckle reports.
12: Eli Toby refused to apologise for his actions in front of a judge at the Downing Centre local court for disrupting the Martin Place dawn service. The 24-year-old pleaded guilty to committing a nuisance in or on a war memorial. Representing himself, he told the court his behaviour was an expression of his disagreement towards the welcome to country, but was not designed to be offensive to Aboriginal people. When asked several times by Judge Greg Grogan if he was sorry, Toby said he didn't have an answer. The judge described his actions as ignorant, telling him you broke a deeply sensitive moment. Toby was fined $880.
9: Australia and the Solomon Islands have announced they will negotiate a comprehensive treaty to strengthen their bilateral relationship. In a joint statement, Solomon Islands Prime Minister Matthew Wale and Australian Prime Minister Anthony Albanese say the agreement will be based on mutual trust, respect and open dialogue. Foreign ministers from both countries have been tasked with leading negotiations, with both governments seeking to finalise the treaty as quickly as possible. The agreement was announced during Mr. Wale's official visit to Canberra this week. And that's the news.
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9: 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Back with Emil and Knights in just a moment. First though, the short forecast from Met Service until midnight tomorrow. Northland, Auckland, Coromandel Peninsula and Bay of Plenty. Fine tonight, partly cloudy with a few showers tomorrow. Gisborne and Hawke's Bay, long fine breaks. Waikato to Taranaki, including the Central High Country. Fine tonight, periods of rain developing tomorrow morning, possibly heavy. Whanganui to Wellington, also Wairarapa and Marlborough. Mainly fine from Manawatū northwards tonight, but cloudy periods and isolated showers elsewhere. Becoming mostly cloudy everywhere tomorrow morning with occasional showers. Nelson, Buller and Grey, fine tonight. Occasional rain or showers tomorrow, possibly heavy. Westland and Fiordland, cloud increasing, periods of rain developing overnight. Some heavy falls and thunderstorms are possible. Canterbury, Otago and Southland, often cloudy, a few spots of light rain tomorrow. And Chatham Islands, occasional drizzle, clearing tomorrow and fine breaks developing. We will have a full roundup of the day's main news stories in our next News and Weather at 10. 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
1: Thank you, Alison. You're back on Nights with Emil here on RNZ National. Coming up this hour, gee, we've got a busy hour this hour. Christian Smith's along shortly to talk news in Europe. We're also going to be chatting to dentist and esteemed night's listener, Andrew Miffin, about... Well, last night on the program, we spoke to Lily Henderson from Dietitians NZ about late-night snacking and whether it's as bad for you as some people would have you think. And also whether eating cheese gives you funky dreams. You'll have to go and listen back to it on demand if you want the answer to that. But Andrew is a dentist and sent through an email about an important missing angle from that discussion, which is about what late-night eating... when not accompanied by strict disciplined brushing, can do to your teeth. And so we thought we'd get him on and get him to tell us a bit about it. It might be a bracing listen, that one, if you're a late night eater as I am. Anyway, that will take us to around 9:30, and Rachel Horner, entomologist, is here to talk about why Google wants to release 30 million mosquitoes in California and Florida. Which does sound a little bit like the prelude to I Am Legend, but isn't, hopefully. Lots of texts coming in on the chat with Rob Campbell that I had at the top of the 8 o'clock hour. Great korero writes korero with Rob Campbell, totally tautoko with him regarding the fiery flavour of everyday conversation. So often now a conversation descends quickly into political persuasion. Perhaps, like Rob, who had lots of positive pathways forward, we could have a rahui in our conversations on names that trigger the polarisation of political points of view. Rob Campbell, someone else writes, an astute observer of society and the pulse of the nation, well-read, has a track record in governance and is wise, such that neoconservatives and neoliberals would be on the back door or sound foolish, this person says. Many people texting in along these lines about what Rob Campbell had to say earlier on. Also some texts coming in about silent book clubs. Yay, silent book clubs, writes Dan, for including audiobook readers. I love reading with my ears, so I can draw at the same time. I feel like often audiobook readers are considered less bookish than book readers. And by often, I mean basically in my family. That's very interesting to me, Dan. I think that a lot of people who primarily listen to their books but probably feel the same. I have a couple of friends who are like that. They largely listen to audiobooks as opposed to read them. They commute. They tend to commute for a long time. Well, the people that I'm thinking of do anyway. And feel a sense of judgment from others when they say, oh, I read such and such. And they say, well, when they're talking about reading and it emerges that they listen to the book and they feel judged by hardcore readers. I'd be interested to hear from any other audiobook enthusiasts as to whether you feel that and also whether you care about it. Helga in Sandringham has said, Emil, our book club has been going for about 25 years. We started with the rule that there would be no set books and no pressure. We pitch books to one another and lend them. A favourite book might be discussed over and over as it makes its way around. Perhaps two of us have a copy. It seems odd to have a silent book club movement when this is so easy and so obvious. Well, there you go. They can get pretty political book clubs. I have a friend who... I shouldn't include any identifying details here, but I have a friend whose book club was taken over. Someone mounted a coup within the book club. Anyway, it was very exciting to hear about it. It was like watching a soap opera unfold. I've told you what's coming up this hour, and you know that the detail and the reading are coming up after the news at 10 o'clock, and then Maggie Tweedy has a postcards after the news at 11. But we haven't yet learned what the solution to our riddle is, have we? Your first clue for tonight's riddle was this. It was, I am pretty old. Pretty, pretty old. Older than you, that's for sure. But not as old as Gondwanaland. I have four siblings. One in Japan, one in China, one in Scotland, one in the States. I'm down with the kids, famously, and the kids are down with me. I am pretty cool, after all. I take my name from my doppelganger. There were some excellent guesses as to what this might have been, from dragons to emus to Antarctica to an earthquake to Pangaea to Taranaki Maunga to Hadrian's Wall to the Yeti to silence to Cook Strait. All of them wrong, or at least not right. And so we marched on to clue number two for tonight's riddle, which seemed to confuse some of you, as it was probably designed to by that diabolical riddle master. The second clue for tonight's riddle was I am. And that was it. It was I am, followed by a lengthy silence. And there were lots more good guesses after that. And none of them were right either. David's on the line. Hello, David.
16: Good evening.
1: How you doing, David?
16: Oh, not too bad. Not too bad.
1: Not too bad. How's the fine? You're in Palmerston North, David.
16: I am. There's lots of us in Palmerston North with cups.
1: There are lots of you in Palmerston North with cups. What is it with you people and wanting these night's mugs?
16: Oh, nothing better to do on a Wednesday night than listen to you.
1: Well, I mean...
16: Something like that.
1: Nothing better to do for anybody on a Wednesday night except listen to me.
16: Yep.
1: Now, David, you clever clogs up in Palmerston North, / down in Palmerston North, depending on where in the country you are. You got this, it turns out, pretty early.
16: On the first set of clues.
1: Now, you stop me, David. I'm going to read through that first clue again. You stop me when the penny drops for you. I am pretty old, pretty, pretty old. I'm older than you, that's for sure, but I'm not as old as Gondwanaland. I have four siblings, one in Japan, one in China, one in Scotland, one in the States. I'm down with the kids, and the kids are down with me. I am pretty cool, after all. I take my name from my doppelganger. When does the penny drop for you?
16: It's a doppelganger. Made me think, and then...
1: Talk me through your thought process before you reveal the answer. Talk me through your thought process.
16: Thinking doppelganger, so similar to last week's one, or something with a similar name. So did a quick little Google search and found four sisters, and then looking at the down with the kids, sort of made it all pretty clear to me anyway. Mm-hmm. And then, yeah, the third clues, which I'd already guessed it by then, but third clues has made it crystal clear.
1: Did you get the second one, by the way?
16: I was doing something else and I missed it because it was so short.
1: Yeah, I am. That was the second clue.
16: I'm assuming that's a statement of the place.
1: Yeah, back in the day, back in, I think it was the early 2000s, late 90s, early 2000s, because, of course, one of the great things about New Zealand cities, I'm not sure, it's probably cities all around the world, but they have mottos, don't they, David?
16: Indeed, they do.
1: And back in the day, there was a city with the motto, it was just, I am. I am. And then the name of the city.
16: Dunedin.
1: I am Dunedin.
16: Dunedin.
1: Is the correct answer.
16: Ding.
1: Well done. Yes, you are 100% right. Dunedin has four sister cities, one in Japan, one in China, one in Scotland, one in the States. Down with kids, obviously, because lots of students in Dunedin and the kids are down with me. It is pretty cool, Dunedin, both in terms of its just overall coolness and also in terms of the temperature. Sorry,
16: and
1: Dunedinites, but it's true. Dunedin is the... Dunedin is the Scots name for Edinburgh.
16: Indeed.
1: And that is what gives Dunedin its name. I am, it was the slogan. And of course, as you mentioned, the third clue gives it all away. New Zealand's home of castles, yellow-eyed penguins, and the place at the corner, which is, I believe, the literal translation of Ōtāpoti, which is Dunedin's te reo Māori name. David, you are the winner of tonight's riddle. There is going to be a night's mug marching its way to Palmerston North, that familiar path, in the next couple of days. Congratulations. Well done.
16: Thank you very much.
1: My pleasure, mate. Have a great night. Thanks for playing.
16: Okay. See you. Bye.
1: That is David in Palmerston North, the winner of tonight's Night's Mug, and we'll have another riddle at around about the same time next week on Nights. It is 16 minutes past 9. We're talking late night eating and teeth in a bit, and then why Google is releasing hoping to release millions and millions of mosquitoes in California and Florida. But right now, it is time to talk to our man in London, Christian Smith. Christian, kia ora to you.
17: Kia ora, Emil. Great to be here.
1: You have come armed with a miserable and depressing selection of stories tonight, Christian. Nonetheless, important ones. But gee whiz, it's a bleak selection tonight. Let's talk first up about this very controversial, very tragic story, which is dominating headlines in your part of the world. The story of the student Henry Novak.
17: Yeah, a very sad story, and now a very controversial one. Last night we saw protests here in Southampton on the south coast of England over this. We'll come back to that in a minute, I think. But for those who aren't familiar with the story, 18-year-old Henry Novak was stabbed several times on the way home from a night out in Southampton in December. His killer was a Sikh man, Vikram Digwa, who was found guilty of Novak's murder last week, and he was sentenced to a minimum of 21 years in prison on Monday. But over the last 48 hours, attention has really turned

0: And as a few minutes after he was effectively read his rights, he passed away. Now, Novak's father has come out. He came out after Novak was sentenced this week and said that although the family fully blame Digwa, although they fully blame Digwa for the murder, he said that his son should not have been treated like that, and he was not given, well, he was not allowed really to die with dignity. He shouldn't have died on the streets of Southampton like that. Now, the Independent Office for Police Conduct, they're investigating this. One of the officers involved yesterday resigned. But many are, of course, asking why the police did not believe Novak when he said he'd been stabbed, and why they didn't conduct proper checks. And attention in the last sort of 12 to 18 hours really has turned to anti-racism policy guidance from the National Police Chiefs Council. And according to the BBC, officers, that guidance that came in, I believe, last year, says that officers should treat ethnic minorities sometimes differently to ensure equality of outcomes. Now, the council has said that their guidance is under review, and the Home Secretary, Shabana Mahmood, has described the wording itself as clumsy, but it is gaining a lot of attention right now.
1: And this has turned into quite a politically charged situation, really, hasn't it?
0: Yeah, very much so. So in a 7.5-minute video released yesterday, Reform UK leader Nigel Farage, whose party is comfortably leading in the polls, he came out and said that this was an example of two-tier policing, the result of mass immigration, and that the police were more interested in arresting someone for alleged racism than anything else. And he quite notably said that he reacted to the police footage with pure cold rage. The incident, it really plays directly into the hands of those who have taken up this call of two-tier Britain or two-tier policing, which is this idea that those associated particularly with the left or often with ethnic minorities receive an easier time from those in authority than those on the right. Similar calls were apparent, came about after the police cracked down on rioters following the Southport stabbings in 2024, when migrant hotels were attacked. Some have also pointed to Palestinian protesters given more leeway than others over the past few years. Elon Musk has even gotten involved, as he often likes to do with these things in the UK. He's drawn almost a reverse comparison with the George Floyd murder in 2020. Now, of course, many reject this two-tier suggestion, including the Prime Minister. But as an idea, whether or not you think it's true, it clearly has strong cut-through with some in the public. And some have, despite the fact that some have pointed out that Novak's father himself has essentially said that he doesn't want Henry's death to be used as a means to create further division or hatred. Now, Prime Minister Keir Starmer, he came out yesterday and said that the police footage was harrowing. He himself has a 17-year-old son, so felt it quite closely. And he said that the police have serious questions to answer. But he condemned, and as well as the Conservative leader, Kemi Badenoch, they both rejected Farage's commentary, called it, you know, attempts to politicise the crime to divide the country along tribal lines. And they've rejected this.
1: Now, you mentioned earlier on these demonstrations in Southampton. These were big protests, and they got pretty violent, it seems, as well.
0: Yeah, they did. Clashes between police and protesters around essentially the police station and the area that Novak was killed. This took place last night. There's quite a lot of video on news websites now showing police being hit with anything from water bottles to bricks. Even apparently an electric scooter was thrown at police, and some quite harrowing footage of police sort of not exactly cornered, but isolated by far more protesters than there are of them. The Home Secretary has condemned this violence. She's accused protesters of hijacking the tragedy. Far-right political activists Tommy Robinson and Lawrence Fox were both there. Tommy Robinson addressed the crowd. There are, of course, already reflections of these protests I mentioned before that took place in the northwest of England following the Southport stabbings in 2024. And many people here will be hoping that we don't have a similar situation over many nights again. But as Politico ran with a headline this morning here, they said that it's tinderbox Britain. And it's really an issue that I think is not going to go away anytime soon, and is one that is really dividing people. And I think for many, it's quite scary.
1: Let's head up to Scotland, where the former first

0: Minister Nicola Sturgeon's husband is in court for embezzlement, Christian.
1: Yes, for those listeners unfamiliar with this story, it is an exceptional one. So Nicola Sturgeon, many will people will be aware of, she was the first minister of Scotland for nearly a decade. She was also the leader of the Scottish National Party, the party that wants independence from the UK. Her estranged husband, Peter Murrell, he pled guilty to embezzlement last week. He had been the party's chief executive for a very, very long time. In 2023, though, he was arrested and charged basically for using party funds to buy personal items. And he did plead guilty to about £400,000 of embezzlement. For a bit of context here, Sturgeon and Murrell are basically, or they were, the sort of biggest power couple you could imagine, and obviously very much at the centre of Scottish politics. Sturgeon was quite the dominant figure in Scotland for the time that she was in office. And Murrell really ran everything behind the scenes. He had total authority over party bureaucracy. And now there's no suggestion that Sturgeon herself has done anything wrong. She was actually arrested at one point, but released without charge. But we've been hearing how Murrell did what he did this week and what he was using that money for. And quite simply, really, and reflective of how much control he had over the party, over the course of 12 years, he basically took party money and spent it on what he wanted and then just input it into accounting software as other things. So he spent about £9,000 on two luxury watches. He bought a Jaguar car. He bought a luxury egg poacher, which only cost £24, but was then entered into records as an Ethernet cable for the party. So I don't know why he wasn't buying his own luxury egg poacher. And then perhaps most infamously, he bought about £125,000 motorhome that he tried to say he was using for party campaigning, but never actually was. Now, everyone, of course, is asking how Nicola Sturgeon didn't know about this. And she has come out swinging. She said that she was betrayed by her husband. They separated at the start of last year, and she has said that she knew nothing of this. But it has left the SNP, the Scottish National Party, in quite a pickle. They are still in power in Scotland, and they sort of remained as the largest party after last month's elections. But they are still facing awkward questions. The new leader, the current leader, John Swinney, he has refused to order an inquiry into this. But as more information emerges over the course of this, that pressure, I think, is going to grow.
0: Luxury egg poacher, Christian. People will buy anything, won't they? And finally tonight, pressure on the topic of corruption. Pressure is growing on the Spanish government over these ongoing allegations of corruption.
1: Yes, well, I mean, not to sort of cast judgments on which is worse, but the Spanish government is facing what the Scottish National Party is facing, but times about four, I think. So over the past couple of years and past several months, pressure has been rising on the Socialist Party, which is in power there, after a good number of corruption scandals. So the wife of the current Prime Minister, Pedro Sanchez, she was charged with a number of allegations, including embezzlement and corrupt business dealings in April. Now, Sanchez himself has said that case is politically motivated, but Sanchez's brother is also currently on trial for misuse of public office and influence peddling. Last week, the party itself, the headquarters, was raided by police as part of an investigation. And that's not to mention a number of other allegations against others, including the Prime Minister's predecessor, also from the same Socialist Party, who is currently under investigation and due in court himself later on this month over allegations of receiving more than €2 million as part of a COVID-era criminal network bailout package. Now, many of these allegations, as I say, they kind of come from kickbacks or profiteering. All of those involved have denied wrongdoing. But corruption has generally been an issue in Spain ever since democracy came back in 1975 with the death of fascist leader General Franco. But these, even in the context of that, these allegations appear to be having a larger impact on the public. Some of the Socialist Party's coalition members are under pressure to withdraw, particularly if solid evidence comes out. And Sanchez himself is facing pressure for an early election. There's meant to be one in about a year's time, but whether he can last that long will be interesting. It just to add a bit of context as well, Emil, it's an interesting time in Spain because Sanchez, and some have said that he's doing this deliberately to draw attention away from these corruption scandals. But Sanchez is has become sort of the antagonist in chief in Europe to Donald Trump. Mm. He's one of the loudest Western critics. He's criticized the war in Iran. He's refused the U.S. Access to Spanish bases to use in that war. Spain is a member of NATO, of course. And particularly interestingly, the Pope will be visiting the country this weekend amidst the crisis. So all cards are off, all bets are off when the Pope comes to town. So it will be interesting to see what happens there.
0: Sure, we'll keep an eye on that. Christian Smith, thank you very much as always, and we'll talk to you again. Well, we'll talk to you next week and perhaps a bit sooner than that as well. Who knows?
1: Lovely meal. Thanks very much.
0: All bets are off when the Pope's in town, eh? You're on Nights, and the time is almost exactly 29 minutes past nine.
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0: And last night we spoke to dietitian Lily Henderson about late-night snacking and whether it's really as bad for you as people say, which caught the attention of Nights listener Andrew Meffin. Andrew is a veteran Nelson dentist who was listening along and thought there was an important angle missing from that discussion, which is about what late-night eating does to your teeth. As a late-night eater, I'm a bit terrified about what I'm about to hear, especially considering I've not been to the dentist. And don't ask, Andrew. He's on the line. Andrew, kia ora.
3: Hi, how are you doing?
0: I'm doing all right, mate. I'm doing all right. Now, you're a big Nights listener. You email in quite often, and I'm always interested to read your stuff. And so you were moved. This is something that you actually talk about quite a bit.
3: Yeah. Pretty much every patient that comes through my doors, unfortunately, gets sort of probably a 20-minute spiel and on the science and pathophysiology of tooth decay. And quite a lot of parents actually with the kids listen and go, oh, and actually listen up. And I think they quite enjoy that. I've sort of refined this over the years. And anyway, it certainly gets me behind schedule, that's for sure.
0: All right. We don't have 20 minutes tonight. But, no. I mean, give us the Spark Notes version of this spiel. Okay. How bad is it?
3: Well, the problem is that if you snack near bedtime, there'll be residue of snack in your mouth that you can't just rinse out or brush out, and that will feed the bacteria that rot your teeth all night. So the little rhyme that I made up, which is every snack causes an acid attack, which is true throughout the day, but the bedtime snack causes an all-night acid attack, and that is the key sort of message to take. And there's a lot of belief that it doesn't matter what you do, if you brush your teeth, it'll all be good. And brushing teeth is great, but you really want to quit eating and drinking stuff, apart from water, at least an hour before bed. And if you've been having a sort of mouth-drying thing like strong caffeine drink or something like that, you probably want to stretch that out a bit more, or if you're a vapor or something like that, because that's another mouth dryer. You know, all of those things. If it's drying your mouth out, it's like an engine that hasn't got any oil, and it's not a happy place. So
0: is that because you talked about brushing your teeth there, and that's sort of a logical thing to think that maybe you can have some food before bed, but then you brush your teeth, and then it's sort of no harm done, you know, no harm, no foul. But it's not just the, you know, brushing the teeth is not going to get rid of everything. Is it also just your sort of casual swallowing and just doing things with your mouth also kind of dislodges those little bits of food? It's not just brushing your teeth that cleans the bits of food away. It's all of the stuff that you do subconsciously too.
3: Yeah, look, I think, well, firstly, you know, saliva, which is the main protection in the mouth, has been around a lot longer than toothbrushes have. and so your saliva is incredibly protective of your teeth. It rinses away the dissolved sugars around the mouth. And remember, the mouth is soft, spongy, waterlogged tissues. They take stuff up. And that's why food leaves an aftertaste if you've had something strong. And also the surface of the tongue has got a sort of, it's like a hair. It's not hairy, but it's got a sort of retentive surface. Mm. And this stuff takes a while to get rid of. And that's it's a bit like the old dishcloth. You give it a good squeeze out and a sort of milky git comes out of it. So you give it another go and it's the gift that keeps giving. And that's the problem. That's the problem with, you know, having sugary stuff. And the problem with sugar is it doesn't just come from sugar. Like refined carbs like flour and things like that, like you might have a piece of toast. What's wrong with that? Well, flour gets broken down into sugar by enzymes in your saliva, and that absorbs around the place too. So the sort of refined, carby, sugary food that we all eat you know, that is going to leave this residue, and it really does take a while. And there's been good work done to show that every time you eat any food, put any food or drink in your mouth, you get acid production in the plaque for about 45 minutes to an hour. And the other thing is that, you know, during the times when your teeth are not being acid attacked, your saliva is providing calcium that's hardening the enamel back up again. And so the teeth are sort of under this never-ending tug of war between acid attack after snacks and meals and then calcium repair the rest of the time. And it really comes down to, you know, how many days, how many hours of the day are you acid attacking your teeth? And how many hours are you letting them repair? So if you're just eating three meals and two snacks or three snacks or something, then that's 5-6 hours of acid attack, but then that leaves 18 hours when they're repairing. So you're not going to get tooth decay, but when you start increasing that frequency, the risk goes up. And so the big thing is try to cut the frequency, and it's better to eat proper meals and fewer snacks.
0: That's so interesting. I remember going into the... I used to get extremely bad mouth ulcers quite regularly, and I remember going into my dentist and just mentioning this in passing. I think I had an ulcer when I was getting a filling or something, and they said, you really need to, because they knew that I worked the night shift, and they said, you really need to brush your teeth and do the floss and do the mouthwash, because it'll be little bits of food. It'll be the aciding of little bits of food, the acidification of little bits of food that is kind of causing this. And so I followed their advice ever since, and the ulcers have totally dropped off. So
3: yeah, they do. That does help. I mean, if anyone really struggling with ulcers, because I went through that phase too, and I've just found the best of the lot is to just cake baking soda on them just before bed, and that usually helps. It's probably the most reliable, and I've literally tried every other thing. But that's another story.
0: I love our night's audience. Andrew, lovely chatting to you. Thank you very much, and keep listening. Till next time.
3: Yeah. Thanks for having us.
0: That's Andrew Meffin, who is a Nelson dentist there talking about how you shouldn't be snacking right before bed, which is news I needed to hear. It's 25 to 10 here on RNZ National. We're going to talk about mosquitoes now. Google has asked permission from the US government to release 32 million sterilized mosquitoes in California and Florida, which is something, isn't it? They're tapping into their tech expertise to raise a male mosquito army 32 million strong. This to lower the spread of illness-inducing bugs. Rachel Horner is an entomologist. I spoke to her earlier this evening, and I started, as I tend to, by saying kia ora.
4: Yeah, thanks for having me.
0: This is right at the top of the list of things that I never thought I would be saying out loud. So, the mosquitoes are going to help us.
4: Yes.
0: Tell me what the headline is here, in everyman terminology. What is Google wanting to do?
4: So essentially what Google are trying to do is they want to essentially use mosquitoes that they've mass reared in the lab and then release them into the environment where they'll mate with wild mosquitoes and then they won't have offspring. So what the mosquitoes that they've reared have a bacteria that we call Wolbachia, and that essentially makes them sterile. So they mate with the wild insects and then there's no offspring. So you're basically reducing the population over time.
0: Okay.
4: So we call this technique the sterile insect technique. And so it's used a lot in pest management for various insect pests.
0: Why male mosquitoes specifically?
4: Yeah, so why they're using male mosquitoes is that the males don't actually bite. It's the female mosquitoes that blood feed, and so they can pass on the viruses that we're concerned about as humans, things like dengue or Zika. So you can actually release the males into the environment without sort of increasing the biting populations.
0: Mosquitoes, I hear this regularly, mosquitoes are the deadliest animals on the planet. Is that true? You perhaps wouldn't necessarily intuitively think that.
4: Yeah, I guess it is kind of surprising, but the reason they're described that way is because of the diseases they transmit. It's not that the mosquito itself is dangerous, it's that they carry those pathogens that I mentioned, like malaria, dengue, that sort of thing. So yeah, they're tiny, but as disease infectors, they're really important.
0: Is there any part of you that feels bad for the mosquitoes? Because I'm just going to level with you, Rachel. There is no part of me that feels bad for them. I don't like mosquitoes. I'd be quite happy if they were... Well, I don't know. It's easy for me to say this. I'd be quite happy if there were no mosquitoes ever. But they probably play an important function in the environment in some way, shape or form. I don't know. Do they?
4: I mean, I'm an entomologist, so I have a soft spot for insects. So every insect plays a role in this amazing world that we have. But I guess in an urban area where there's a lot of people living and, you know, they're causing a lot of harm, I can see why people want to keep their populations at a lower level.
0: Even wasps? Do you even have a soft spot for wasps? They seem kind of like dickheads.
4: Well, wasps is a general term. There are some very good wasps that do a lot of good things. But yes, the spear wasp in the beech forest, I don't like particularly.
0: Now, I was reading about this. On the official debug website, it says that this technique, SIT, has not worked with mosquitoes at a large enough scale to stop diseases from being transmitted. Why is that?
4: Yeah, so that's a really big challenge with SITs. Obviously, to rear enough insects to release into the environment that it's actually having an effect at a really large landscape area, that's quite a challenge, because firstly the biology of an insect is quite elegant. There's different life stages, and obviously for mosquitoes you need blood for them to feed on in order to reproduce, and then also you've got to deliver all these mosquitoes. You think about a mosquito that you squish in your bedroom at night. They're actually a very delicate thing. So you think about hundreds and thousands of those, trying to transport them, release them into the environment. That's a really big challenge.
0: Yeah. Does it strike you as a bit random that Google is doing this, kind of like Facebook heading up the Komodo dragon conservation effort?
4: It's an interesting one for sure. But if you think about it, a mosquito problem's not an entomology problem or a biology problem. It's also thinking about engineering.
0: Yeah, that's true.
4: Automation, like how you actually release the insects. There's actually quite a lot of tech in that. Like, they've been using things like unmanned aerial vehicles to try and release different sterile insects. We've done that in New Zealand with a different insect called coddling moths. So it's not just a biology problem. There's a lot of different things that are being used to kind of solve this problem.
0: Yeah. And I suppose, you know, in a way, I don't know, there will be people who will be very sceptical of Google's motivations here, perhaps, and sort of think, well, here's this big villainous tech company and its hollowed out volcano, skull-shaped volcano, trying to launder its reputation. But I don't know, if it's good for the if it's good for the world, if the upside is there and the downside isn't really, then maybe it doesn't really matter who's behind it. What do you think?
4: I mean, we always need investment in science and research and development and solving these really big problems that we have. And I mean, any technique like sterile insect technique that's reducing the number of insecticides that need to go out into the environment is a huge plus. So we need big investment to get sterile insect technique up and going, because, like I said, the investment in the mass rearing facilities is huge. So, yeah, go for it, Google, I think.
0: Rachel, I've seen Jurassic Park. Have you seen Jurassic Park?
4: An interesting conversation I had with my partner the other night when he found out I had never seen Jurassic Park.
0: Have you not?
4: It's on my list. No, crime apparently.
0: I bet you've seen The Fly though. Well, look, in Jurassic Park, my memory is hazy because it was quite a while ago that I last watched it, but they weren't supposed to breed in Jurassic Park either, the dinosaurs. They were supposed to be sterile, but they figured it out somehow, some way, shape or form. Maybe this is the opening chapter in some dystopian story of humanity's downfall. We thought that the mosquitoes were sterile. We underestimated them.
4: I mean, in this instance, they're sterile because of their bacteria, but in other areas of using the sterile insect technique, they use different methods. So things like X-ray or irradiation disrupts their biology, so they can't have offspring. But they run a lot of experiments in the lab to work out, you know, what level of infection with the pathogen does it need to have sterilization, and this was, you know, a very rigorous protocol, and
0: indeed,
4: you know, often decades of research before they're actually releasing these insects into the environment.
0: Absolutely. And also, Jurassic Park is a work of fiction that's 33 years old, so there you go. Shut up, Mel. And I do note as well that there is kind of evidence for this, right? There has been a debug project over in Singapore, and I mean, things look pretty promising on the surface.
4: Yes, for sure. And I mean, there's a lot of evidence of the sterile insect technique working for other insects outside of mosquitoes. Like, there's been huge area-wide programs for lots of different moth pests of things like cotton and apples for coddling moth, that sort of thing. So there's no reason why it can't work for mosquitoes.
0: I remember a few years ago doing an interview when some scientists in New Zealand managed to sequence the stoat genome. And at that time, there was sort of a bit of speculation as to whether this could be done with stoats, whether you could sort of breed sterile stoats, which could help control New Zealand's stoat population. Is there a reason that this at the moment is, I know that you're an entomologist, and so perhaps this is getting into different kind of territory, but is there a reason that this seems to work for insects but is more difficult for mammals, or is that an altogether different kettle of fish?
4: I think the reason it works, I mean, it's been applied more with insects than mammals. Obviously, it's a lot simpler to mass rear insects than it is to mass rear mammals, I imagine. Yeah. And there's also, I guess, a lot of ethical considerations perhaps with mammals that need to be considered that we don't necessarily need to consider for insects. Yeah, it's an interesting one.
0: That is an interesting one. One for the philosophers, although you're quite right. I don't see too many people putting their hand up to manage a stoat menagerie anytime soon. Well, it will be really interesting to see what happens with this. Rachel Horner, really nice talking to you. Thanks for your time.
4: Yeah, thanks for having me. Bye.
0: That is entomologist Rachel Horner. The detail and the reading coming up after the news, but right now to take us to the Pips, some Pacific Waves.
5: Malo le soifua. This is Pacific Waves from RNZ Pacific. I'm Susanna Suisuki. Coming up, tense debates on Bougainville's future in PNG. Also, we talk to the dance crew that introduced Poly Swag to the world. The first to Samoa, where 3 days of independence celebrations have just wrapped up. Samoa's 64th Independence Day celebrations have come to an end in Apia, with the government reportedly spending 2.5 million tala for the 3-day event. It included the return of traditional Samoan sports such as Fautasi racing or longboat racing. Leaders from around the Pacific were in attendance, including Tonga's Prime Minister, Lord Whakawhanua, and New Zealand's Foreign Minister, Wawasa Manaia, Winston Peters. I spoke to Radio Samoa reporter Aisha Hutch, who covered the event, and began by asking her what the mood's been like in Samoa over the past 3 days.
6: This week has been a display of unity, like everybody has come together. It's the first time that the government have put together a 3-day-long program. And so it was a lot of people came from near and far to participate in this year's 64th independence celebration. And like I said, it was such a display of amazing scene of people coming together, just celebrating. I'm just speechless at this moment, Susanna, because a lot happened in 3 days, a lot programmed that were displayed as well, not only for Fautasi, but also different other sports such as kirikiti, bringing the Samoan kirikiti back, as well as sports like the Paopao race. A lot of those things such as the Palelinga Pepe that was displayed earlier this morning as well, with the float parade, display of different colours and talents from all over Samoa. So a lot has happened in 3 days.
5: Sounds like a lot of thought and heart went into the planning of this year's celebration. Has Prime Minister Laoli said anything about plans for next year's independence?
6: Yes, well, the last few words of Laoli today was just expression of how, you know, heartfelt appreciation of people coming together and celebrating this year's 64th. But he is looking forward to next year's celebration with 65th. This year is such a big celebration that our people have come together to do and made it up. And a lot of ministries have worked tirelessly behind the scenes to do so. Imagining how the 65th celebration would be, if people have come together to celebrate 3 days, you know, 3-day program for this year. So just imagine how it would be, you know, for the 65th, something that we would be anticipating, because a lot of us will be questioning whether it will be still 3 days or more than 3 days or even a week, Susanna.
5: So everything ran smoothly, no issues to report on?
6: No, everything went smoothly. A lot of our VIP members or guests that arrived in Samoa to celebrate together with the government seemed to enjoy themselves being here on our land and to help celebrate Samoa's sovereignty. In 64 years, it's not a little number.
5: I agree. 64 is not a small number. I remember the last time we spoke, you shared that the Tongan Prime Minister was there, the leader of Tokelau was there, as well as Anai Anai and Wawasamanaya. When you spoke to the Tongan Prime Minister or, you know, anyone else from the Pacific, what was their impression of this year's Samoa's independence celebrations?
6: Yes, I did have a quick chat with the Prime Minister of Tonga earlier in the week when he visited the Tongan community here together with the King of Tonga, Tupou VI, and he conveyed his sincerest thanks to the Samoan government as well as Samoa's Prime Minister for giving out an invitation, extending the invitation to him to be a part of this celebration. And he shared how amazing it is to be in Samoa and to see his people thriving in Samoa, having the diaspora, Tongan diaspora, thriving in Samoa. I think he only, because he had the time to talk to his community later on after the little gathering with the King of Tonga, he shared to the young ones, especially those who have just graduated from the USP, you know, to stay in school, say no to drugs, and as well as to continue to go to church.
5: You were born in, and you grew up in Samoa. You know, while you were there during the celebration, mm-hmm. did you ever think to yourself that you wanted to return?
6: Funny you said that, Susanna, because yes, of course, a lot of us who grew up in Samoa, looking and observing a lot of the things traditionally and coming through the modern years in Samoa, I do my thoughts and feelings of wanting to come back to Samoa to serve our country, only because of how we are and the people and the togetherness. A lot of the things happened, our people do come together, and how resilient our people are. And so that's why my thoughts will go towards that path or go down that road of wanting to come back to Samoa and serve Samoa and be here in Samoa, Susanna.
5: There's been heated debate in Papua New Guinea's parliament over Bougainville's future. It came as MPs discussed a bipartisan parliamentary committee report on public consultations over the outcome of Bougainville's historic independence vote. In a 2019 referendum, 97.7% of Bougainvillians voted in favour of independence, but PNG's national parliament has the final say on whether or not this will be allowed to happen. Kuroi Hawkins listened in on the debates and filed this report.
7: The chair of the bipartisan committee says the purpose of their report is not to advocate for an outcome, but rather to present the views of the people on the sensitive topic of Bougainville's independence aspirations. Dr. Alan Marat says the consultations were undertaken as part of Parliament's continuing responsibility under the Bougainville Peace Agreement and PNG's constitution.
8: The committee approached this task with a clear understanding that the question of Bougainville's future political status is among the most important constitutional and political issues facing our nation. It is an issue shaped by a complex history.
7: An estimated 15 to 20,000 people were killed during the decade-long Bougainville conflict, which began in 1988. It was sparked by disagreements relating to land ownership, resource sharing and environmental concerns around Bougainville's lucrative Panguna gold and copper mine. The mine's output accounted for more than 40% of PNG government revenue at the time. Redeveloping the mine is seen as key to Bougainville's prospects of economic independence. PNG's Minister for Bougainville Affairs, Manasseh Makimba, says the decision on whether to let Bougainville go is the single most important issue facing the country.
9: We as leaders are placed in a very significant point in time in the history of our country to decide on the future political settlement of Bougainville and at the same time shape the course of our country going forward.
7: The MP for North Bougainville is calling on parliamentarians to have courage and be accountable to Bougainvillians. Francisco Somoso says it is time to stop kicking the can down the road.
10: Let's not be afraid to make that decision. And I know now, as we here, as we massage this together, as leaders of this nation, there won't be any fear by tomorrow. There won't be any fear by the next day if we have to debate this issue.
7: But there is some fierce opposition to Bougainville becoming independent. One of the major arguments against it being that it would open the floodgates for other provinces across the hugely diverse country to also break away. One of the most vocal MPs was PNG's Minister for Tourism and Culture, who says Bougainville's historic independence referendum was unconstitutional. Belden Nama fought on the PNG side of the bloody 10-year civil war with Bougainville and says he did so out of love for Bougainville and for peace. But he claimed Bougainville had failed to meet commitments under the peace agreement for disposing of all guns on the island, as well as requirements on good governance. Papua New Guinea's Prime Minister has suggested a middle ground has to be found on the future political status of Bougainville. James Marape says whether Parliament votes yes or no later this year, compromises will have to be made.
11: Our brothers of Bougainville, the rest of the country, let's not fear about this one. We will find a solution. We must find a solution. Yes, in the midst of deciding, there'll be people who will be feeling offended. But offended as it may be, whatever it is, we must find solutions. Together we walk through.
7: The Prime Minister drew comparisons between Bougainville and PNG with Catalonia and Spain and the Cook Islands Realm Nation arrangements with New Zealand. He says next Tuesday, sessional orders will be introduced on how a vote on the independence referendum results would be taken in PNG's parliament, and tentatively flagged the 25th anniversary of the signing of the Bougainville Peace Agreement this year in August as an aspirational date for the vote to be taken by.
5: From South Auckland to the world stage, the Royal Family Dance Crew says its success is proof that Māori and Pasifika creatives can have big dreams and achieve them. Founded by Paris Goebel, they have choreographed and performed alongside global superstars like Rihanna, Justin Bieber, Lady Gaga, and most recently, Carol G, who was a headliner at Coachella. They're now touring Australia and will be performing at Melbourne's Rising Festival. Tiana Haxton spoke with two of the crew's talented performers and filed this report.
12: The internationally renowned Royal Family Dance Crew has built a global reputation through its signature energetic poly swag style and collaborations with some of the world's biggest music icons. For crew members Moana Davis and David Alu, it has become a platform for Māori and Pasifika youth to showcase their talents on some of the world's biggest stages. New Zealand-born Samoan Alu, who has been with the crew for 9 years, says performing internationally is about more than dance.
13: Royal Family has always been an outlet for us Pasifika and Māori youth to really, you know, showcase our talents and fulfilling our ancestors' biggest dreams as well, you know, performing on major stage with major artists.
12: He recently made his Coachella debut, dancing for Latina pop star Carol G on the main stage.
13: It was a massive opportunity. It was also my first time performing on such a big platform like that. So being able to just represent not only myself, but where I come from, my culture as well, has been amazing. So I think that experience is a one-in-a-lifetime opportunity.
12: The crew's influence stretches far beyond New Zealand, with billions of views across social media and music videos. New Zealand Māori Moana Davis says representing culture is a core value. In her 11 years with the crew, she has danced in the Super Bowl halftime show with Rihanna and competed on the South Korean TV show Street Woman Fighters. She says their success shows Pacific communities they belong on stage.
14: In New Zealand, we are challenged with tall poppy syndrome. Everyone's aware of that. And I feel like the Royal Family, it's giving dancers and young entertainers this opportunity to stand out, to explore the world, to experience whatever dance opportunities the world has to offer.
12: For Davis, the group's achievements are helping challenge long-held beliefs that creative careers are unrealistic for Māori and Pasifika youth.
14: And I feel like in school or in younger, like growing up situations for Pacifica and Māori people, they're often told that they're not going to resort to much, I guess.
13: Yeah.
14: And unfortunately, that has been kind of a generational thing. Mm. But I feel like with the royal family, they're pushing that boundary of giving a lot of us these opportunities to just chase our dreams, essentially. Mm.
12: The pair hopes their journey encourages the next generation to put in the work to pursue their passions and be proud of who they are.
14: We train long hours. We work really hard to ensure that our legacy is still being upheld. I think just whatever we do, we hold our head up high. We know that we're performing for our families and for our culture, so it pushes us to dance better and to be more focused when we're on jobs.
12: The Royal Family Dance Crew is currently touring Australia with performances in Sydney, Brisbane, Adelaide and Melbourne, where they will headline the Rising Festival on Sunday. Alu says opportunities like Rising are important, not only for showcasing Māori and Pacifica talent, but to bring different communities together through dance.
13: I think it's really important for us to be doing things like this because not only it's good for us to represent our culture, but it's also good to have other people involved who don't necessarily get these opportunities as well. So I think it's really cool that we can involve different communities along with ours and, you know, merge together, share the same passion of dance.
12: The troupe's Melbourne performance will feature a mix of new choreography and some of their most iconic routines from the past decade, highlighting the Royal Family Dance Crew's history and the new generation of dancers carrying the legacy forward.
5: That's Pacific Waves for today. 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
15: RNZ News at 10 o'clock. Kia ora, good evening. I'm Alison Leonard. The President of Local Government New Zealand says some councils will probably ask the government to push out its August 9th deadline for amalgamation plans. Riet Stolt's comments come after Wellington's Mayor Andrew Little criticised the government timeframe for merging councils, saying it's not enough time for residents to decide on a super city. Riet Stolt says the detail initially required from councils is high level.
16: I know that if you can demonstrate that this is possibly what you're looking at, this is the structure, you've possibly asked members in your community their opinion. I know that some councils have done some polling, that will then be considered.
15: Riet Stolt says she trusts the council reorganisations will be a collaborative process. Tauranga Mayor Mahi Drysdale says he's puzzled by the government's push to remove voting rights from unelected committee members while handling a third of all council business over to unelected water companies. The local government minister, Simon Watt, says he'll change the law to stop appointed members having voting rights on council committees. But Mahi Drysdale says the change runs counter to the government's own water reforms.
17: It's quite contradictory to what the government have also done with local waters done well. You know, you've got 30% of council's business is going to be run by a CCO made up of unelected members. So I'm a little bit confused as to what they're trying to solve.
15: Mahi Drysdale says the new law could weaken governance by removing voting rights from financial experts on the council's audit committee. Ukraine says its drones have hit St. Petersburg as Russia's second city hosts a major annual event. President Zelensky said an oil terminal was hit. He described the strike as long-range sanctions and said targets were also struck in the port of Kronstadt. From St. Petersburg, here's the BBC's Steve Rosenberg.
18: Plumes of thick black smoke are clearly visible in the sky here. The drone attack came just hours before the opening of the St. Petersburg International Economic Forum, a major set-piece event that Russia uses to try to promote itself on the world stage. President Putin is due in St. Petersburg later this week to deliver a keynote address. Earlier, local officials said that security had been tightened in the city ahead of the event.
15: In the Middle East, Kuwait says a terminal building at its international airport has been hit by Iranian drones, resulting in several injuries and severe damage to facilities. Flights are suspended or diverted. It comes as skirmishes between US and Iranian forces test the tenuous ceasefire. Meanwhile, the Iran conflict has dented economic growth prospects worldwide, according to the Organization for Economic Cooperation and Development. It warns a more severe shock is likely if no ceasefire is agreed before next year, putting some countries into recession. The group of 38 industrialised nations said growth is forecast at 2.8% this year if Gulf oil and gas exports return to pre-conflict levels during the third quarter. But it says growth could slow to 2.1% next year without an end to the conflict. The country's fuel stocks have fallen but remain within normal ranges with no disruption expected. Data accurate to Sunday shows 55 and a half days worth of petrol, 40 of diesel and 54 and a half of aviation fuel. That includes four ships within 2 days of arrival and another nine within 3 weeks of arrival. That's down by about 2.5 days for petrol, four for diesel and three for jet fuel compared to last week. The Education Minister says solar panel installation will be underway on 500 schools within 3 years. The government has put $30 million in this year's budget towards the panels. Erica Stanford says officials will be deciding which of the more than 2,000 schools across the country receive the funding.
19: Schools that have high energy use, those that have energy insecurity, that are in communities that may become an emergency hub, those schools that we're looking at replacing their diesel boilers, about 65 of those, and we'll be starting construction on those, or installation I should say, by the end of the year.
15: Erica Stanford says the first couple of hundred installations will be done over the summer. A climate scientist says the El Niño weather event is likely to bring stronger winds and higher temperatures this summer. Earth Sciences New Zealand principal forecasting scientist Chris Brandolino says El Niño will carry the risk of drought, extremely hot days and wildfire.
20: We're probably going to see some really spiky or variable temperatures, particularly for the eastern South Island, where it feels like spring and all of a sudden you get a really sharp cool snap, and then spring in September and October where you get these even larger spikes in temperatures, high wind, you can start talking about out-of-season fires.
15: Chris Brandolino says he would advise farmers and horticulturalists to plan now for very hot days. Aucklanders will be paying 7% more for water from next month on top of a nearly 8% average rates rise in the city. Luca Foreman reports.
21: Watercare's investing $13.8 billion to improve Auckland's water infrastructure over the next decade, and to fund it, water and wastewater charges will increase by 7.2%. It comes on top of a 7.9% average rates increase in this year's council budget, largely to fund the costs of the city rail link, which opens later this year. Watercare says for an average household paying $120 a month, it's an increase of about $8 a month. Chief Financial Officer Angela Neeson says Auckland's water network needs investment to support growth and replace ageing pipes.
15: An anti-corruption watchdog is calling for tougher rules around lobbying after revelations a former Beehive staffer used a personal Gmail account to conduct official business. Here's our Deputy Political Editor, Craig McCulloch.
22: The case of a disappearing document has left Transparency International reeling, appalled that the PM's chief policy advisor, since departed, corresponded with lobbyists through his private account. At least one email was not released under official information requests, as it should have been. The former National Party Minister, Anne Tolley, chairs Transparency International's New Zealand branch and says people with deep pockets are unevenly influencing policy without public visibility. She wants a stand-down period for people moving between Parliament and industry.
15: A Waikato Tainui leader has told the Waitangi Tribunal the government's treaty reforms amount to what he calls an unrelenting assault on Māori rights. Tuku Morgan appeared before the tribunal today on behalf of Te Whakakitenga o Waikato and the National Iwi Chairs Forum as part of the urgent inquiry into the government's treaty reforms across 19 legislations. Mr Morgan says the Crown's actions are harming Māori.
23: And I'm unapologetic about my view of this government. I characterise it as the most racist
1: most anti-Māori government to have ever taken power. By their actions, by the manner in which they treat our people, and their unforgiving manner in which they are destroying everything that is meaningful to us as a people.
15: And the head of Māori health provider Te Puna Ora Matatua told the Waitangi Tribunal the changes will mean a reduction of services to people already suffering grave health inequalities. The finance minister says the bar is high when it comes to the possibility of public funding to support the Moana Pacifica rugby team. When the Super Rugby franchise went into liquidation last week, the New Zealand First leader, Winston Peters, said there was good news in its future. Mr. Peters has now tasked officials with finding ways to keep the club, which owes the government $2.7 million, from collapsing. But Nicola Willis says Mr. Peters fully understands the bar for government funding is high.
2: Look, I haven't seen a business case at this point that suggests to me that we should prioritise it for government investment, but on all things, I always keep an open mind.
15: Meanwhile, the Rugby Players Association says Moana Pacifica belongs with Tonga and Samoa. The Chief Executive, Rob Nicholls, says the Tongan and Samoan governments are considering their options and they are best placed to underpin the licence.
3: This licence was always very specific. You know, 80% of this playing squad are to be eligible for Samoan and Tongan international representation and for those national teams. And that's quite specific.
15: Rob Nicholls says the team was intended to connect and celebrate Pacifica identity while providing an economic boost. Customs says the seizure of methamphetamine valued at $13 million at Wellington Airport over the long weekend is another case of young New Zealanders being lured into dangerous criminal activity. Customs say two women aged 21 and 22 were referred for a baggage search after arriving on a flight from Malaysia via Sydney. Officers found 18 foil packets of branded tea, individually vacuum sealed, in each of their suitcases weighing 39 kilos, which tested positive for methamphetamine. Customs spokesperson Brittany Small says criminal groups are exploiting young people, promising quick money and overseas trips. A jury has been told that a religious leader who was one of four people facing trial over the death of a woman found in Auckland's Gulf Harbour refused to give police the passwords for his devices. The Crown says 70-year-old Shulai Wang came to New Zealand to seek religious instructions from Kai Xiao Liu and 8 months later was found wrapped in rubbish bags in the harbour. Senior Constable Li Wei Guo says Kai Xiao Liu did not cooperate during a search warrant for his devices.
23: He claimed he's got a headache, he didn't sleep well last night, and he couldn't remember the password of the device, of the phone and the other devices there.
15: The Crown says Shulai Wang and five other women lived in servitude to Kai Xiao Liu and his family at their Uriwa home. St John's says it is still tens of millions of dollars short of what it needs to run its ambulance service despite a funding boost in this year's budget. The government recently announced a $35 million boost over the next 4 years for ambulance services, but a portion of St John's funding still comes from donations. Its chief executive, Peter Bradley, says an ageing population and increase in mental health call-outs have put pressure on the ambulance service. Peter Bradley wants all of St John's operating costs to be covered by the government. A local poll suggests residents of a Coromandel town are in favour of charging overseas visitors to Cathedral Cove. The Hāhei Residents and Ratepayers Association surveyed households over the summer and its chair John Johansson says about 72% want international visitors to pay to visit the tourist spot. Mr Jonasson says the money is needed for track maintenance.
24: It's also, you know, enhancing the experience. And there is talk about at the top of the hill now where there is a car park, which will be taken out because of stability of the land, and putting a sort of a visitor centre up there.
15: The Department of Conservation is consulting on plans to charge international visitors to 10 popular spots around New Zealand. British police chiefs say they will review their anti-racism guidance after an outcry over the treatment of a white student who was murdered last year. Henry Novak was handcuffed and arrested as he lay dying after being stabbed, despite telling officers he couldn't breathe. His killer, a Sikh man, had falsely accused the 18-year-old of racism. This morning, protesters clashed with police in Southampton, the city where Henry Novak was killed. The BBC's Tim Moffat reports.
0: Bins, some bricks and an e-scooter were thrown at police. While officers with riot shields and batons attempted to hold a line along a street. Posting on social media, the Home Secretary, Shabana Mahmood, condemned those involved in the disturbances. She said there could be no justification for hijacking the tragedy of Henry Novak's death to stir up violence and disorder.
15: 23-year-old Vikram Digwa was jailed yesterday for a minimum of 21 years for killing the teenager. Police in Dunedin have identified skeletal remains found on the city's coast in March as those of a man who went missing a year ago. Murray Allen Wakefield, a 55-year-old, was reported missing from Deborah Bay in May last year. A member of the public found his remains at Portobello during a low tide in March. Police are treating a fire at the Prime Minister's electorate office in Auckland as suspicious. Police say they responded to reports of a small fire at the office just before 10 o'clock this morning, and fire crews quickly extinguished the fire. A study has found doing 90 minutes to 2 hours of strength training each week can greatly reduce the risk of an early death. The BBC's Dominic Hughes reports.
4: The researchers looked at data from nearly 150,000 people over 30 years. They found those doing 90 minutes to 2 hours of weight training weekly lowered the risk of death from any cause by 13%. This was 19% lower for cardiovascular disease, such as from a heart attack or stroke, and 27% lower for a neurological disease. This observational study doesn't distinguish between cause and effect, but the researchers say there's growing evidence about the benefits of combining aerobic exercise and strength training.
15: The R&B singer Peebo Bryson has died at the age of 75 following a stroke. The ABC's Chelsea Hetherington looks back at his career.
6: Born in South Carolina, Robert Peebo Bryson launched his career with Moses Dillard and the Textown Display in the 1970s. Shortly afterward, he was signed as a solo artist. His duet, Tonight I Celebrate My Love, became one of the defining love songs of the 1980s, while If Ever You're In My Arms Again helped expand his audience beyond R&B radio. He later scored number one R&B hits with Show and Tell and Can You Stop the Rain. Peebo Bryson was best known to global audiences as the voice behind the Disney film duets Beauty and the Beast with Celine Dion and A Whole New World with Regina Bell from Aladdin. A new fantastic world on you. Both songs earned him a Grammy Award.
15: And that's the news.
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15: And you can get more on all the day's top stories on our website. Go to rnz.co.nz. We're back with Emile Donovan in just a moment. First, though, the short forecast from Met Service until midnight tomorrow. Northland, Auckland, Coromandel Peninsula and Bay of Plenty. Fine weather tonight, partly cloudy with a few showers tomorrow. Gisborne and Hawke's Bay, long fine spells tomorrow. Waikato to Taranaki, including the central high country, fine tonight. Periods of rain developing tomorrow morning, possibly heavy. Whanganui to Wellington, also Wairarapa and Marlborough, mainly fine from Manawatu northwards tonight, but cloudy periods and isolated showers elsewhere. Becoming mostly cloudy everywhere tomorrow morning with occasional showers. Nelson, Buller and Grey, fine tonight. Occasional rain or showers tomorrow, possibly heavy. Westland and Fiordland, cloud increasing, periods of rain developing overnight with heavy falls and thunderstorms possible. Canterbury, Otago and Southland, often cloudy with a few spots of light rain tomorrow. The Chatham Islands, occasional drizzle, clearing tomorrow with fine breaks developing. RNZ National, it is 17 past 10. News and weather again at 11.
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7: Thank you, Alison. You're back on Nights on RNZ National. We've got a reading coming up for you this hour. It's the second episode of our ongoing reading, Rose Lou, with the essay, The Emperor's Yellow. That will play at around a quarter to 11. It'll take us right through to 11. And then after 11, Maggie Tweedy's here to take us on a musical journey along the roads of Zimbabwe with postcards. Really excellent listen that is tonight as well. That will play at around about 5 past 11 and take us right through to midnight. And

0: headlights, and even glove box releases being controlled through a touch screen.
1: Trying to touch what you want to touch, and then you hit a bump in the road and all over the place.
2: Okay, I see your point.
3: Sometimes it feels like you need some sort of degree to drive a new car.
4: Did you know your car's onboard computer is more powerful than the one that sent astronauts to the moon? Modern cars use high-tech processors to control everything from engine performance to entertainment systems, making your car a rolling piece of tech.
3: And just when you think you've mastered this tech, the latest car model comes along and, well, takes on a life of its own.
5: You have a self-driving car, it can go 120 miles an hour with two car length distance. It'll never be drunk or tired or distracted. And if it wants to change lanes, it tells the other cars, I'm changing lanes now. They part because all the cars can talk to each other.
3: It boggles the mind. But is it also making our roads less safe for everyone? Hi, I'm Amanda Gillies, and today on The Detail, do some new car trends need to stop before someone gets hurt? Australian-based car expert Ben Zacharias says, absolutely.
6: I've embraced my inner curmudgeon and I have taken the fight to the car companies, and I'm railing against drive selectors that are now being moved to where the indicator would normally be. So new cars, drive selector has been changed to the indicator, and seems like it's a really dangerous thing.
3: Ben is the road test editor for Car Expert, which is in Australia and now here in New Zealand. Cars are his professional and personal passion. So I immediately put him to the test, asking him to compare cars from today to a decade ago and list the biggest changes he's noticed.
6: Well, we've seen a massive amount of change in the industry over the past decade. Pretty much every aspect has changed. So powertrains are different. So we're seeing a lot more hybridization and electrification. So obviously there are a lot more electric cars. A lot of cars coming out now have some kind of battery and electric motor that assists the internal combustion engines, so petrol and diesel engines. But from the driver's seat, cars look a lot different from what they were back in 2016 and even 2020, because we're seeing screens were around 10 years ago, but they performed really simple tasks. So, you know, things like radio and heating and things like that. But now they control basically every aspect of the car. But now we're also seeing car makers remove buttons, critical buttons. So things like turning on headlights and controlling automatic wipers and things like that, you can actually see them move to the screen. Tesla has moved their drive selector to the screen as well. You actually swipe forward or backwards on the center screen to drive the car forwards or back.
2: Jeepers!
6: Yeah, but the one thing that's really kind of got my goat is the fact that we're seeing this big trend, and it's been around for a while, but we're really seeing it snowball at the moment. Every new car, it seems, and every update has the drive selector that's moved to the indicator stalk. And it's not so much a matter of being on the steering column, because that's been around since as long as cars have really been in the format that we know them. But it's more the fact that they very much resemble indicator stalks. And there's a danger where, you know, if you're sitting at a set of lights and you say, oh, I should turn on my left indicator, and then you hit what you think is the right indicator and the car goes into neutral. Or in some cases, they've actually moved cruise control to that same stalk as well. So if you're sitting at a set of lights and you say, oh, I should turn on my right indicator, and then suddenly the cruise control gets turned on, there's a real danger, I think, in adopting these kind of things. And yeah, it seems to be becoming more and more popular among the industry.
3: I want to talk about how problematic it can be for drivers. But Ben, why on earth are car manufacturers doing this? It just doesn't make sense.
6: So the standard line that they're telling us is that they're doing this so they can free up space on the center console. But what we're seeing is very few of them are actually doing anything with that space. So you might get an extra set of cup holders, or the cup holders might move from your elbow to where your hand would rest, something like that. I tend to try and follow the money in anything I can't explain. And this is a hard business, and car companies try and save any dollars and cents they can. And what you'll find is the wiring harness that they use in cars, they can cost as much as, you

0: know, $10 or $15 per meter. So if they're just cutting a meter out of wiring out of the car, and they can just, you know, they've already got the wiring that needs to go to the steering column, so might as well just add an extra feature and then get rid of some wiring. And it might, you know, it might save them $15 per car. And, you know, we're talking about, you know, tens or hundreds of thousands of cars, potentially millions of cars. That's a lot of money over the long term. But it's, again, it's less about where it's gone to and more about the way they've executed it.
1: Yeah, it seems that it's more about dollars and less about sense or common sense.
0: That's right.
1: Drivers, though, I mean, how problematic and confusing is this? Do we know of any accidents or fatal accidents or near misses already?
0: We haven't seen any reports of any major accidents that these things have been caused by. But my main concern isn't so much the people that own these cars. It's more about when you lend your car to a family member or a friend. You know, you might be preparing dinner and your in-laws are over and you say, oh, can you just go and pick up the kids? Oh, the baby seats are in my car. Do you just want to jump in my car? It's just around the corner. And then they get in a car that, you know, they're unfamiliar with, and suddenly there are these controls that, you know, for the past decades that they've been driving, the past 50 years, these controls have been standardized essentially, and now they're performing a completely different function. So that's really where my concern comes from in all this. It's the people that aren't familiar with these cars and, you know, might have been driving a vehicle for the past 20 years, and they get in something that is a bit like a spaceship inside, and, you know, it's already stressful when you're driving somebody else's car, but you jump in and, you know, you have all these things that you're not unaware of and unfamiliar with. But, you know, you've also got hire cars and you've got fleet companies that people might be jumping in and out of different models and things like that. So yeah, it's really the fact that there are people who might be driving these cars that aren't familiar with these changes that are happening in the industry.
1: And I can imagine older drivers will be particularly vulnerable. But like, say, in an emergency situation when controls aren't where drivers, say, expect them to be, I mean, how problematic and difficult could this be?
0: Well, exactly. We are seeing that a lot of the time when there are accidents and car crashes, people will accidentally hit the throttle instead of the brake, and car companies are starting to introduce safety features to try and alleviate that. But if the car's in drive and you don't know how to put it into park because there's a button on the end of what you think is an indicator stalk, you know, in the heat of the moment, you might be really frazzled and really upset and potentially injured, and you might not know how to take put the car into park, and that might put the car into more danger. So yeah, it's really these kind of small percentage scenarios that I'm more concerned about, but it just seems to be happening all over the industry now where we're seeing this introduced, and nobody's really asking the question of what are the consequences.
1: And I love that you are asking these questions. And are the car manufacturers acknowledging this? Are you hearing anything from them, or is head in the sand?
0: Well, unfortunately, things move slowly and then they move quickly in the car industry. So we are seeing a lot of manufacturers that are introducing this kind of feature in updates to new models, as well as on brand new models that are coming to market. But if they want to make any kind of changes, it's not something that they can do overnight, and it's not something that they're going to acknowledge until, well, possibly ever, but probably until the next update, which, you know, could be 2 years, could be 4 years, could be 8 years. So I doubt anybody is going to put their hand up and go, you know what, this was really stupid. You're right. Thanks very much, Ben. Here's a large check. I think we're going to see this potentially phased out in the future, you know, if we get enough people calling it out for what it is.
1: See, I have enough issue with, we've got a European car in our household and a Holden. So one is you flick the indicator in on one side and you flick the indicator on the other side. And that's confusing enough. Should there be like a global safety standard or something like that, where the critical controls, like your indicators, like your hazard lights, like your gear selectors, they're all placed in the same place so that it's just easy for anyone who gets behind the wheel?
0: Yeah, you're quite right. I mean, I'll pause my interest in your Holden for the time being, because I'd love to talk about that. But we have had different indicators on either side for quite a long time, and I think the genie's out of the bottle on that front. but we, you know, we're kind of used to one stalk being an indicator and one stalk being a wiper. And, you know, we've got Japanese cars and European cars in our household as well. And, you know, I've been doing this a long time, and it's very easy to jump into a car and hit the wipers or hit the indicator. And the worst that happens is you just look like a bit of an idiot.
1: Yeah.
0: But with the drive selector, that's got far potentially deadlier implications if somebody gets it wrong. And yeah, I think there should be standardization of this in the industry, at least for you know, markets. Markets can make their own decisions on this kind of stuff, but we did actually see a bit of this back in the 50s and 60s. In the 50s, car companies were really starting to ramp up production of cars, particularly in the US, and they were coming up with all kinds of weird and wonderful drive selectors, and a lot of them had different ones from the standard we understand, which is PRND, you know, park, reverse, neutral, drive. And because people were getting confused and jumping into cars and, you know, sometimes putting it in reverse when they thought they were putting it into drive, and there wasn't consensus, they introduced standards to ensure all car companies brought in the Prindle, as we call it, PRNDL. That kind of, you know, thinking seems to have gone away now, where car companies are now saying, hey, we've got this, you know, because of the digitalization of new cars, they're able to play with a lot more things now. The gear selector doesn't actually connect up to the gearbox directly in any real way. It's all digital now. So they can really have a lot of fun with this. And, you know, these engineers are kind of being given carte blanche to try and introduce some innovative features. And this is the result.
1: Gosh, aviation has standardization, doesn't it, for critical controls? So it does seem really weird that the automotive industry doesn't and should.
0: Exactly. It's a really good point, because in aviation, if you go into the front end, the cockpit of any jetliner, a lot of the buttons and everything, all of the buttons and all of the levers, they're all individually shaped and they've got a different feel to them. So I think the selector for putting the gear down in a big jetliner feels like tires, you know, it's a little model of a tire. And the point is, in a stressful environment, if you put your finger on a button or a lever, and you know, your subconscious will know whether that is correct, whether you're matching the action with the intent. And we really do not have that at all. You know, we've even lost buttons. They're now everything is on screens now. So we don't even have that kind of tactile response. I remember when I was learning to drive a very long time ago, I was showing my father a new head unit that I wanted to put in my car, because I was, you know, I wanted to modify my car and be the cool dude.
1: As you do.
0: As you do. And the volume controls were buttons instead of just a rotary knob. And my dad said, that's not the one you want. You want a rotary knob. And I was like, no, but this one's really cool. It does this and that. And he was saying, no, when you're driving along at, you know, 100 kilometers an hour at night, you want to be able to reach down to where the volume knob is and feel for it without having to take your eyes off the road. You know, taking your eyes off the road just for a couple of seconds, it's a huge distance that you cover. And that's really stuck with me ever since. And I think we've kind of lost that thinking now on cars. Everything now, you have to go onto the screen, you have to dive into menus and sub-menus just to find some basic controls. And the indicator turning into the drive selector just seems like the latest in a long line of ill-advised changes across the car industry.
1: Your dad sounds like a very wise man. But just so we're clear, though, Ben, it's not consumers that are asking for these futuristic kind of interiors, is it? It's the manufacturers who are deciding that we want them. Is that correct?
0: Yeah, a little bit. I mean, we are seeing that there's a lot of, across the car industry now, it's much harder to differentiate between luxury cars and non-luxury cars, I suppose, because, you know, you're getting a lot of these value brands that are offering every single feature you can get under the sun. You know, you can get ventilated seats, heated seats, leather, amazing sound systems in cars that really don't cost all that much. And so everybody's trying to introduce features at a huge pace just to differentiate themselves from everybody else. And so, you know, when you walk into the dealership and you say, hey, this is how much money I've got and I'm looking at these three different competitive vehicles, they go, well, you know, we've got the very latest thing. Check this cool little feature out. And because it's different. It might feel a bit new. It might feel a bit futuristic. It might feel it might make the others feel a bit old hat. So I think that's really what's driving it.
1: And he says manufacturers are chasing safety ratings for their cars, but those safety ratings don't always make sense.
0: Like the 5-star safety ratings from ANCAP or Euro NCAP, and that means introducing a lot of safety features. And those safety features are essentially, at the moment anyway, there's talk of change, but at the moment it's essentially a tick box requirement. It's like, does this car have this feature? But there's no real consideration of whether the feature works or whether it works well. So, some of these cars I review, I'll be driving down the road and the thing will be absolutely bleeping and blooping its head off, telling me to pay attention to the road. Meanwhile, I'm trying to figure out what it's warning me about, if anything. And some cars are, pulling the steering wheel as I'm driving along the freeway and things like that. So, they're well-intentioned, but a lot of the time these technologies are not fully formed. But this is how we get to the end goal of having, amazing technology that will hopefully bring an end to a lot of fatalities on the road. But at the moment, we're kind of the guinea pigs. We're the R&D department right now. And when we take a car out and it does all these things, we write about it at Car Expert, and the car companies go, okay, yep, we'll tweak that, we'll tune it, we'll make it better. And then the next one we get is usually a little bit better. And hopefully in the next 10 years, we'll actually see this stuff really come to a point that actually benefits drivers completely.
1: He says in the last few months, since the Iran war caused petrol prices to spike, drivers have been buying electric and hybrid cars in record numbers.
2: Demand for electric vehicles in New Zealand has surged amid higher fuel prices and global oil supply fears. New figures show a big jump in sales in the past month of both new and second-hand EVs.
3: In February, we had 642 new EV sales. Just fast forward a few weeks, well, that number jumps up to 2,370, an increase of around 269%.
1: That's a big change for people. How confusing is that being for drivers and also people just jumping in them for the first time?
0: Yeah, it's a big change right across the industry. We're seeing it in markets right across the globe where people are seeing this conflict in Iran and seeing the petrol prices skyrocket, and they're saying, well, wait a minute, I can get solar panels on my roof and I can make my own energy for my car and I can drive to work on that energy and I don't have to pay anybody. And, and I'm driving something that's maybe a bit cooler and a bit safer and all this kind of thing. So there's been a huge uptake in EVs. New Zealand saw something like a 16% increase in EV sales recently. We're seeing that right across the globe. But a lot of older drivers, a lot of people who have older cars are moving into this stuff, and this is the first time they've experienced an electric vehicle. A lot of people, who were considering hybrid cars or plug-in hybrid cars are now just going, well, you know what, I'll just go straight to an EV. There are a lot on the market. They're now priced reasonably well. I got a call from my uncle the other day who, I think he's had about three cars in my lifetime. And he said, I'm going to trade in my old Holden Astra and I'm going to get an EV. And that was, I think he was the last person I knew on the planet who bought a mobile phone. And he's one of these people who moved into an EV and went out and he's like, oh, I'll figure it all out. It's fine. But that's kind of the danger, because you jump in a car and you think, well, I'll figure it out. It can't be that different to what I'm used to. And then suddenly everything's different and nothing's where you think it'll be. And you can't find any of the buttons and you don't know what you're doing and you're in the middle of traffic. So yeah, that's the danger at the moment. But the industry is kind of a really interesting point, because a lot of the EVs, we've seen the improvement of battery technology, electric motors, the infrastructure for charging electric cars as well. That's all really been building up. And then the conflict in the Middle East has really been the catalyst to see everything change and this big movement towards electric vehicles.
1: It's been crazy and it's been fast. But please tell me, can we just go buy a good old-fashioned new car that has the indicator in the right place, the gear sticks in the right place, the wipers in the right place, which has not got all the new fandangled things? Are they still available out there?
0: Thankfully, they still are. It is such a relief. It's such a relief when I jump in a car and I don't have to spend half an hour reading the manual just to figure out how to turn the wipers on. Yeah, no, we're still seeing a lot of the legacy car makers that are still, you know, kind of doggedly keeping to internal combustion engines and keeping, you know, all the controls where you might think they'll be. And I think, you know, there's a lot of people out there who might go and test drive these newcomer brands and go, wow, that's really confusing. This is all a little bit new and fandangled. I think I'm just going to go down to the local Ford dealership, local Toyota dealership, whatever it is, and just say, I'm just going to get the basic car and that'll do me fine.
1: That'll do me fine too, Vin. But do you think with all these ones like the Chinese, Japanese, all these ones, the Teslas who have adopted this very fancy touchscreens and putting everything into buttons and stuff, do you think they'll swing back ultimately towards a more simpler, more user-friendly interior eventually?
0: We're actually already seeing it. Even just a couple of days ago, KGM, which was previously known as SsangYong, they released an update on one of their small cars, and they have reintroduced climate control buttons and knobs, much to the relief of the entire motoring industry, I think. Yeah, no, we are seeing that a lot. Volkswagen copped a lot of criticism in recent years because they introduced, or the company introduced, these kind of haptic buttons on the steering wheel and on the dashboard that were really cool and, you know, look great in photos and, you know, were kind of a cool and interesting and new feature, but they just didn't work in the real world. And Volkswagen, you know, to their credit, the executives put their hands up and said, you know, that wasn't right. We didn't test that properly and we're going to reintroduce buttons. And now they're reintroducing buttons, and they've also, their haptic controls have improved greatly since the first ones that we saw come out a few years ago. So there is this slow return in the industry to buttons and knobs and the things that make, you know, life easier and safer. But unfortunately, we're just going to have to endure the next couple of years until they all figure out that this stuff is important and this is what, you know, the majority of drivers actually want.
1: That's it for today. The Detail is a newsroom production supported by RNZ and New Zealand On Air. Thank you to Ben Zachariah. This episode was produced by Gwen McClure and engineered by Phil Binge. I'm Amanda Gillies. Matua.
4: Thank you, Amanda. And the Detail is back again tomorrow morning. 18 and a bit to 11 is the time. Let's go now to our reading for tonight. This is Rose Liu reading from, it is in fact, I should say, an adaptation of her essay, The Emperor's Yellow. Here it is.

0: The emperor glides through his court, a swathe of officials in his wake. His silk robes are a deep purple, almost black, with red embellishment on the collar and sleeve. This silk is gathered from the mouths of silkworms. After their feast of mulberry leaves, they dance in a figure eight pattern, vomiting up gossamer thread. The purple root of the Gromwell plant is harvested for the dye. Hands pull the silk through the water over and over again. The emperor's purple needs more work. It has to reach the intensity of dark violet, the shade of twilight falling on China, united as a nation for the first time. The next emperor wears yellow, a deep, rich yellow, underlit with tones of red and gold. Not the common yellow, worn by the lowest social class. There is no mistaking the two different shades, one for the sweat-stained labourer, another for a gilded ruler. The emperor perches on a bench long and narrow. He looks out into his court, contemplating the theory of five elements. It informs his military strategy and the layout of his court. Absently smoothing the surface of his long pao, he recalls the five elements and their colours. Jing, gold, a radiant white. Mu, wood, a verdant blue-green. Shui, water, a lacquered black. Huo, fire, a bright vermilion. Tu, earth, an alluvial ochre. His gaze draws back to the square grid in front of him. The checkerboard of catalpa wood is sandy yellow, speckled by a constellation of pieces in two complementary colours. The emperor picks up a new piece. He circles the piece between thumb and forefinger, contemplating the tension between power and control. What unnecessary bloodshed! Zuri shakes his head. His nephew was already appointed crown prince. This attempt to consolidate more power by targeting his uncles was unnecessary. Zuri sighs. His hand was forced. It left him no choice but to overthrow his nephew. Zuri sets up occupation in the imperial palace in Nanjing. He proclaims himself the emperor of eternal happiness. One arm and then the other is pulled through the sleeves of his new yellow robes. They are embellished with images of dragons, the symbol of imperial rule. The local scholars are upset. They dispute the new emperor's legitimacy. In a fury, the emperor of eternal happiness purges the scholars, along with 9 degrees of their kinship. The capital is then moved to Beijing. The construction of a new imperial palace begins. The foreman sources uncut logs of wood from the southwestern jungles, slabs of marble from quarries near Beijing, and golden bricks baked in Suzhou. 9 is the number associated with the emperors, and the emperor boasts that his new palace will have 9,999 rooms. The emperor looks up to the night sky, still and cloudless. Celestial bodies dance above, shifting blue and red. But one point remains fixed, that of Zihui Jing, the purple star, the home of the celestial emperor. As the terrestrial emperor, my new palace should be a reflection of the heavenly palace, the emperor muses. He gives his new palace the name Zijinchen, purple forbidden city. The palace is considered the center of the Middle Kingdom and thus center of the entire world. To symbolize this, the roofs are painted yellow after the fifth compass direction, the middle. Yellow is the color of the fifth season, the end of summer, and the emperor himself. Centuries later in New Zealand, a girl in my primary school class shows me how to make a daisy chain. At home, I sit on the lawn, picking and chaining daisies to form a crown. I place it delicately on my head and run inside to show my mum. Her face falls. 你不能把白色的花放在头上，白色表示死亡，头上戴白色花说明你的亲人去世了。You can't place white flowers on your head. White represents death. If you wear a white flower, it means that a relative has passed away. Olivia opens my textbook and taps the passage we're studying with a pen. She's been my Mandarin teacher for the past year. Xiaoming, Bie Yanhong, Ren Jiada, Mo Tuo Ci, I read aloud. Yanhong, I repeat. I knew that Yan meant eye and Hong meant red, but I didn't know what they meant together. Olivia translates. 英文应该是 envious 吧? In one culture, you are green with envy. In another, you are red. Olivia asks if I can think of other colours that are symbolically different. I think of white, the traditional Western colour of brides, representing purity and innocence. Despite its origins as a mourning colour, Olivia tells me that many Chinese brides now opt for white weddings over the traditional red. I think of yellow. In Western culture, it can represent cowardice, old age, and sickness. But in Chinese culture, it represents happiness, glory, and wisdom. It's the emperor's colour, the colour of mineral-rich Lois, the golden silt that characterises the Yellow River, the birthplace of ancient China. From the river basin, this agrarian culture prospered and grew. Like other colours, the symbolic meaning changed over time. The contemporary illusion of yellow is of obscenity, indecency. Huang Piao, yellow movie, is the Mandarin word for pornography. I imagine it's named for the colour of the people on the screen, naked and writhing in their full yellow glory. Maybe this is why we are coveted, sought after for our radiant appeal. They want to lie in our reflected light. Empress Dowager Cixi watches as her 5-year-old son is appointed to the position of emperor. Her elevation to Empress Dowager is also new. Upon the old emperor's death, he promoted her and Empress Si'an to the rank of Empress Dowager and instated 8 regents to support the new emperor until he came of age. Cixi scans the court for the oval face of Si'an. Her long-standing friend meets her eye. Throughout the old emperor's battle with dementia, it was these two women who controlled court affairs. She sneers as she turns to watch the 8 fools dressed in blue. Do these regents think they could obtain power so easily? While the empress's dowager wait for an astrologically favourable time to return to Beijing, they gather their allies and plot a coup. To remove the regents from power, Cixi rewrites history. She accuses the regents of gross incompetencies and alters the records to reflect her claims. The 8 are overthrown. To display her mercy, Empress Dowager Cixi kills only 3 of them. One regent is beheaded, while the other 2 are delivered bolts of white silk. The cloth pulls silky and tight around the regents' necks, coming as a respite from their prison cells. Empress Dowager Cixi stands behind the curtain with Empress Dowager Si'an. The emperor officiates the passing of his first royal edicts. One of them states that the empress's dowager are to be the sole decision-makers without interference. The child emperor fidgets in his heavy ornamental gear, peering backwards to the curtain. Empress Dowager Si'an smiles back at him. Under the patrilineal succession system, women couldn't technically rule. However, many empresses dowager controlled the state before their child emperors became of age. The practice was common enough to be given the term Tuilian Ting Zhen, ruling from behind the curtain, referring to the charade in which the empress dowager would stand behind the emperor, hidden by a screen. The designation emperor, Huang Di, is the title given to the supreme autocratic ruler. Their words are thought to come direct from the heavens above. Only through translation does this term gain a gender, a constraint of languages that lack a gender-agnostic term. For the next 2 decades, the women split their duties in accordance with their preferences. Cixi, the shrewd and analytical thinker, handles the state affairs. Even as her son reaches governing age, he acquiesces to his mother's superior political strategy. Among her achievements, she abolishes slavery, the five punishments, and foot-binding. Cian is left to her literary pursuits and is lauded for her excellence with the honorific of literary empress. The two occupy palaces on opposite sides of the Forbidden City, but come together to sit in the many gardens. Holding cups of tea, the two women look out into the water lapping the pagoda's edge. They see piles of craggy rocks, willow branches twirling in the breeze, and their reflection an image of sisters. After Cian's sudden death, Cixi becomes forlorn. Now governing alone, her court addresses her as Lao Foye, Old Master Buddha, the title reserved for Qing Dynasty emperors. She huffs through the court, restless and companionless, simpering eunuchs scattering like flies on her approach. Cixi decides to open the palace doors and invite women to sit with her in the Forbidden City. The invitation is passed far and wide, and among the guests is an American portrait painter, Catherine Carl. For the first time in history, Cixi welcomes foreigners and learns from their ways of thinking. In her private chambers, Cixi dresses for her portrait. A new robe has been commissioned for this express purpose, canola yellow with a black trim. Cian would have approved. Over her gown, Cixi drapes her favourite item of jewellery, a lattice cape of pearls. Here, next, Cixi considers the Manchu headdress, but opts for the larger winged headdress of her own invention. In her old age, she needs a headdress that requires less hair. An ornamental hairpin, tasseled with jewels, pins the black velvet base of the headdress in place. The sitting room for the portrait is furnished with wood as dark as obsidian. Against this backdrop, Cixi's yellow robe gleams. She settles in a carved seat in front of the artist, and her attendants even out the patterned front of her dress. Catherine Carl wears a plain set of robes for painting. She looks at the woman in front of her. Cixi is composed and level, her power palpable in her unwavering gaze. They call her the Dragon Lady. Around her is a wreath of phoenixes suspended in flight. In two millennia of dynastic history, there is just one formally recognized female emperor, Huang Di. This Huang Di, empress, lived in the 7th century and had the name Wu Zetian. Highly educated from a young age, she was ambitious and knowledgeable of government affairs. Like many women in history, she was criticized harshly by scholars. Despite her irrefutable prowess with state affairs, she was scrutinized for her naked desire for imperial power. Her son, Emperor Ruizong, was on the throne when it was yielded to her. She was granted the title Huang Di, Empress, and declared the start of a new dynasty, the Zhou Dynasty. Even before this display of officiation, she had the authority and the appearance of being the empress. While Emperor Ruizong still reigned, she sat beside him in proceedings, whispering proclamations into his ear. He would parrot her words to the officials, functioning as her mouthpiece. Wu Zetian refused to hide behind a curtain. Instead, she sat in full view of the court, resplendent in the emperor's yellow.
1: That's Rose Lu there with an adaptation of her essay, The Emperor's Yellow. Our next episode is Monday night, 7:45. It is 4 minutes away from 11 here on RNZ National. Maggie Tweedy and Postcards coming up after the news. But Dave sent me a text earlier on. Aretha Franklin, Dave writes, does a dynamite version of I Wish It Would Rain. I'm not familiar with it. I will be in about 4 minutes, though. Here it is.

0: RNZ News at 11. Kia ora, good evening. I'm Alison Leonard. A local government leader says many councils don't think the time frame for making amalgamation plans is achievable. The president of Local Government New Zealand, Riet Stoltz, says one in five smaller and provincial councils and half of metro councils thought the August 9th deadline was achievable. Her comments come after Wellington Mayor Andrew Little criticised the government's deadline, saying 10 weeks is not enough time for residents to decide on a super city. Riet Stoltz says August the 9th is for councils that already had an amalgamation plan underway, and a process for other councils takes effect in 2028. Kuwait says Iranian drones have struck a terminal building at its international airport. The attack comes as renewed skirmishes between US and Iranian forces test a fragile ceasefire. Iran's foreign ministry condemned US strikes on an Iranian oil tanker in the Strait of Hormuz. The Iranian Revolutionary Guard says it targeted US bases in retaliation, including the 5th Fleet headquarters in Bahrain. The BBC's Yolande Nell reports.
1: What we've heard from the Kuwaitis in the past few hours is that a passenger terminal was targeted by Iran at its main international airport, that there is serious damage there. A number of individuals were injured and flights have now been suspended. And this is coming only a couple of days after the airport reopened because it had previously closed due to damage it sustained at the height of hostilities during the Iran war.
0: Kuwait's health ministry says at least 63 people were injured in the attack. A Waikato Tainui leader has told the Waitangi Tribunal the government's treaty reforms amount to what he calls an unrelenting assault on Māori rights. Tuku Morgan appeared before the tribunal today on behalf of Te Whakakitenga o Waikato and the National Iwi Chairs Forum as part of the urgent inquiry into the government's treaty reforms across 19 pieces of legislation. He says relations between iwi and the Crown have broken down, with successive governments failing to properly engage on major policy changes affecting Māori rights and interests. The tribunal continues hearing evidence until later this evening. British police chiefs say they'll review their anti-racism guidance after an outcry over the treatment of a white student murdered last year. Henry Novak was handcuffed and arrested as he lay dying after being stabbed, despite telling officers he couldn't breathe. His killer, a Sikh man, had falsely accused him of racism. The Solomon Islands' new Prime Minister is to review the country's security pact with China. Matthew Wale made the comment in Canberra, where he has held talks with his Australian counterpart, Anthony Albanese. Mr. Wale, who took office last month, says he only got access to a copy of the China pact since becoming Prime Minister. In a joint statement with Mr. Albanese, he says their two countries have agreed to commence negotiations on a new treaty. A US aerospace analyst says it is significant that New Zealand has begun testing Elon Musk's Starshield military satellite communications system. To RNZ inquiries, the NZ Defence Force says it is testing Starshield to see what use it could be. Clayton Swope, the Deputy Director of the Aerospace Security Project at the Centre for Strategic and International Studies in Washington, D.C., says it is the first time he has heard of Starshield being used outside the U.S.
2: To me, this suggests that New Zealand is in an elite upper echelon of partners in the eyes of the Pentagon, in the eyes of the U.S. This is a capability that is going to be critical to modern defense and warfighting in the future.
0: Overnight, the Reuters news agency reported the UK has begun using Starshield. Nelson City Council is warning dog owners to keep an eye out for fatbergs that have washed up on Tahunanui Beach following recent heavy rain. Fatbergs are solid lumps of waste and non-disposable items like wet wipes that are found in sewer systems. The council said the wastewater network overflowed during yesterday's storm, with flooding and tidal conditions creating the perfect scenario to wash material ashore. The council says there are reports of some dogs eating fatbergs. While they are not considered dangerous to pets, it is recommended they avoid them. And the All Whites have lost their Football World Cup warm-up game against Haiti 4-0 in Florida. The Haitians scored once in the first half before both teams made mass changes after the break to give players game time before the main tournament. New Zealand's next pre-tournament game is against England on Sunday. And that's the news.
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0: We're on air on rnz.co.nz and also on your mobile. Here is the short forecast from Met Service until midnight tomorrow. Northland, Auckland, Coromandel Peninsula and Bay of Plenty. Fine tonight, partly cloudy with a few showers tomorrow. Gisborne and Hawke's Bay, long fine breaks. Waikato to Taranaki, including the central high country. Fine tonight, periods of rain developing tomorrow morning, possibly heavy. Whanganui to Wellington, also Wairarapa and Marlborough, mainly fine from Manawatu northwards tonight, but cloudy periods and isolated showers elsewhere, becoming mostly cloudy everywhere tomorrow morning with occasional showers. Nelson, Buller and Grey, fine tonight. Occasional rain or showers tomorrow, possibly heavy. Westland and Fiordland, cloud increasing, periods of rain developing overnight. Some heavy falls and thunderstorms possible. Canterbury, Otago and Southland often cloudy. Few spots of light rain tomorrow. And the Chatham Islands occasional drizzle. Clearing tomorrow and fine breaks developing. RNZ National, it's 11:06. Our next news and weather at midnight with Vicky Mackay.
5: 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Welcome to Postcards, a trip overseas unearthing musical discoveries from New Zealanders tracing their musical life abroad. 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Here's saxophonist and multi-instrumentalist Tabani Gapada's Postcard from Zimbabwe.
6: I discovered music from right at the beginning, exploring, playing, singing in choirs, playing in school marimba bands. And when I turned 15, I tried to play the cello. It was a challenging instrument, and I kind of discovered that I wanted to be good at playing music, but I didn't excel at playing it. Played in the school marching band. I was playing the snare drum. I think when I was about 17, I decided I wanted to play in the school band because I met this amazing musician. His name is Joshua Mick. He's continued to have a great career making his own music as well as playing with a lot of musicians in Zimbabwe as well as in Southern Africa. But seeing a guy close to my age who was that great a musician was really inspiring. And I wanted to play in a band with this guy. So I figured, well, I'll try and play drums in the school jazz band. But there was like four excellent drummers already in the band, and there was no chance for me to play. Then discovered that there might be an opportunity to play the saxophone, and that's literally how I found the instrument. Gave it a try. I think for most of my high school time, I was very average, but extremely enthusiastic. And I think a lot of people were very generous with their time with me because of it. And Joshua introduced me to the first professional band that I got to play with, a band called The Color Blue, that released an album that I got to play on. This would be 2003. The album was released as Duduma Nenga, who was the lead singer in the band, and Color Blue, an album called Out of the Blue. It was a great experience to just kind of jump into professional music and explore it. And that was when I really got to see what was happening with all these musicians that you grow up kind of passively being aware that they exist, and then realizing, oh my goodness, there's this richness of culture, music, people who have great stories to share. But I was able to just be part of this world and be a fly on the wall in some rehearsals and be welcomed into studio sessions with just incredible people. It was, Zimbabwe was an incredible experience for me. The Cool Crooners of Blawayo are a band who represent the music that was coming out of Zimbabwe, maybe late 30s, very influenced by the swing style that was coming out of the United States. But a lot of musicians were taking that music and making it their own by translating the lyrics or writing their own music as well that was very influenced by that. And bands like the Cool Crooners were doing this thing, and I had this opportunity to meet them and even play with them. I kind of weaseled my way into playing some concerts with them, which was super cool, because even though I turned up and I wasn't supposed to be on the gig, I knew the drummer, but he was like, oh, come on, let's just have a go, and turned up, and they were so happy, you know, to like, oh yeah, young man, you like, you want to play, come along, let's have a jam. Yeah, you're welcome, come along. And this particular selection that I've picked, called Bulugwe Lami, which was off an album that they recorded with a French label, they had some reasonable success with it and managed to tour it. The album also included some of Zimbabwe's finest session musicians at the time, who also just beautiful human beings. So this one is Bulugwe Lami by the Cool Crooners of Bulawayo.

0: from the bustling industrial streets of Bulawayo. That was the Cool Crooners with Bulugwe Lami on RNZ National. You're listening to Postcards, touring the streets of Zimbabwe with Tabani Gapara.
1: That song also holds a special place because my father grew up in Bulawayo. Both my grandparents were teachers, and they lived in a neighborhood called Barber Fields in Bulawayo and raised their family there. Soon after independence, they moved to Harare. I imagine those are some of the sounds that they would have had playing in the home, and it kind of makes the whole thing even more special. And I grew up in a home where my parents worked in hospitality. My father was, the easiest way to explain it, is a game ranger working for the National Parks and Wildlife Management. And mum worked for the fisheries department, as well as a hotel group later as my brother and I grew up. And we got to grow up sort of going around the country and getting to see the beauty of the country because dad would be posted in a different place each time. It was fantastic. So I got to see the absolute beauty of the country, but also experience the variety of the beauty of the people as well. So spent some time in Mashingo and then moved to a town called Kariba, which is to the north on the border of Zimbabwe and Zambia. And there's the Lake Kariba, which is a beautiful lake and so much awesome wildlife, and the Mana Pools National Park also in that area. Then eventually we moved to Nyanga, which is on the eastern highlands. Because it's highland, you get quite a lot of rain, so it's quite a lot of greenery, but mostly arid. The southern part of Zimbabwe has particularly arid around Hwange and the Triangle area, which is, yeah, the southeastern border. That's quite dry. Everywhere else kind of has a mix of, like, dry meats. When the rain season comes, it's beautifully green. But it's a gorgeous, gorgeous, gorgeous country. And then sort of kind of didn't move to, but spent a little time in the Victoria Falls area. And, well, it's the Victoria Falls. It's gorgeous. It's stunning. My next song selection is a tune called Shumba by Thomas Mafumo and the Blacks Unlimited. Now, a little bit of backstory. We started with some music from, like, early days Zimbabwe, and then we fast forward to, there's a bunch of musicians obviously making rock music now, and the electric guitars are, like, slamming, and you got these big bands, you got guys

access the things that anybody would expect in their homeland. And so the music started carrying that sentiment, but not just that sentiment. On top of that, there was the musicians saying, wait, let's make music that sounds like us, like the people. And so guitarists went from, you know, kind of having that shredding, you know, overdriven guitar thing to, there's a traditional instrument in Zimbabwe called the mbira, and it's a thumb piano. I think now people sell kalimbas, which are very similar in design. You can find it at most music stores. And the mbira has a very percussive sound. And guys start imitating that sound on the guitar. And then you start having two guitar players so that they can kind of play interweaving melodies with each other that imitate that sound. And he's singing music now, traditional songs, taking those songs and putting them in a band situation. Drum kit is now imitating, because ordinarily in a traditional mbira ensemble, you'd have traditional drums and some shakers. And now you're having people have that sound put onto the drum kit and just kind of getting that vibe of this is our music kind of going on. So Shumba is very representative of that thing that they were doing. Have a listen to Thomas Mapfumo and the Blacks Unlimited playing a song called Shumba.

0: from Harare. That was Thomas Mafumo and the Black Unlimited with Shumba, a song that captures the groovy marimba spirit. This is a postcard from Zimbabwe with Thabani Gapara, the music that shaped his life in the African country before he moved to Aotearoa.
1: There's something powerful about how the music that these guys were making had connections to traditions of the village life and was celebrating the ideals of that community that is coming from the indigenous community in Zimbabwe, and those ideas of how we want to live, how it is that we teach. And I mean, for example, this song, Shumba, you know, is like telling a story of you're going to go out into the bush and there are lions out in the bush. Be careful to spin that. It can be used as an allegory for when we're going out into the world can be the wild. And they are lions, and we should be mindful and not be thinking that everybody's got our best interests at heart. So, I mean, that's a groovy tune. And then you have this message, you know, in the music at the same time. So you can have a good time, but you can take something valuable away from it. I think that's really, really cool. The next song that I've chosen is by an artist called Oliver Mtukudzi, and it's called Mukuru Mukuru. Now, Oliver Mtukudzi came up around the same time as Thomas Mafumo. He kind of pursued a path where he was making fusion music similar to what Thomas Mafumo was doing, but he was experimenting with integrating Oliver Mtukudzi. There's Mande you can hear in his music. I think he calls his music Katekwe as well, which is music from his, you know, traditional background. His son was sort of starting high school as I was finishing high school, and there was a lot of excitement about, oh my goodness, his son is at the school that we're at. Oh gosh, you know. And like really, really, really gifted musician as well. But I should say Dr. Oliver Mtukudzi was a heck of a performer, electric, just vibrant personality. And the music he played also was message music and dressed in a way that makes you enjoy the groove, have a good time, but also pay attention to a bit of a message. Yeah, so this one is a really great, fun song featuring possibly one of Zimbabwe's greatest voices on the drum kit, Sam Mataure. But yeah, I'm just a big fan of his, so I just had to mention that. This one's a great one. I hope you guys enjoy listening to it.

0: Mukuru Mukuru by electrified musician Dr. Oliver Mudkutsi on RNZ National, selected by saxophonist Tabani Gapara. 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
1: My next song selection is by the Zimbabwean musician Chiwoniso Maraire with her song Iva Inesu. Now, Chiwoniso Maraire follows in the lineage of not just people like Thomas Mapfumo and Oliver Mtukudzi, but also her father, Dumisani Maraire, popularized Mbira music internationally. And traditionally, there's one called Mbira Dzivadzimu, which is used for traditional religious events and ceremonies. He and some other musicians found a way to design an instrument that would not be a copy of that, so that that instrument is allowed to stay in that space. And they took this this design called a Nyunga Nyunga, which he introduced, him and Efat Mujuru, I think, introduced the mbira as an instrument that people could study at some universities in the States. And Chiwoniso inherited the music from her father, Dumisani Maraire. This particular song is taken from her debut album, which for listeners like myself, when it came out, it was like, whoa, this is incredible. This music sounds great. It's gotten a fresh twist because she was singing in a very, like, almost R&B kind of style, while including a mbira-esque vocal with the yodeling style that is done by the vocalist in that style of music. So it was this really cool fusion, and everybody fell in love with it. I remember my mom just kind of had that album going and going and going and going. The album is called Ancient Voices. But here is a listen to the track Iva Inesu by Chiwoniso Maraire.

0: Chiwoniso Mairari with her song Ivainesu on RNZ. Her father popularised marimba music internationally, which is played at special ceremonies and celebrations by Shona people in Zimbabwe. You're listening to Postcards, touring the streets of Zimbabwe with Tabani Gapata, who's choosing music that reminds him of his beautiful country and its rich creative heritage.
1: Zimbabwe is a country that's full of so much culture and is connected to the way the world is today as far as like technology and everything. But it still has the beauty of being relatively untouched. Next on my list is the award-winning guitarist and producer Louis Mhlanga. Now, it's an interesting fact. People think Baba Louis Mhlanga is from South Africa. But it's because he's spent a large part of his career living and working in South Africa, in Johannesburg. But he is, in fact, from Zimbabwe. Among the musicians who were falling in love with the music of Hendrix and all the funk and all of that, and a whole bunch of jazz and jazz fusion, he also then was part of those musicians who started playing that Mbira-esque sound on the guitar and getting all these traditional sounds. But his journey is super interesting because he went from that and then like going over to South Africa and playing with musicians from South Africa and collaborating with those musicians and playing with musicians also in West Africa and going to Ghana and playing High Life and playing with musicians in Nigeria and playing a whole bunch of Afrobeat. And so he's got this huge palette that he can pull from for his music, and you have a very strong sense of Africanness in the music he makes. And for me, he's a particularly special artist because he's making instrumental music, and I'm an instrumental musician, so he's one of, for me, like the peak icons of creativity. He's got a really strong sense of voice, his voice on his instrument, and it's just undeniable, and I really dig it. And this particular song, Shamwari is Shona for friend. Shona is one of the most spoken languages in Zimbabwe. There's several languages that come out of Zimbabwe, but Shamwari means friend, and this is a song by Louis Mhlanga called Shamwari.

And that was Louis Mhlanga with his song Shamwari on RNZ National. Another artist that inspires me and reminds me of home is the creative voice that is Victor Kunonga. I got to meet Victor Kunonga when I was playing music straight out of high school. There was a huge bubbling in the industry in Harare, in Zimbabwe, with artists who were new, young artists who were making fresh, original music. So you had bands like the band I was in, The Color Blue, featuring Duduma Nenga. There was a band called Africa Revenge. They had a runaway hit song that was on radio that was doing really well called Wanga. You had a guy called Willem Tite. He was doing amazing stuff. There was a band that played a huge part in helping develop me, you know, secondary to the band that I was playing at the time, because I was 18, 19 at the time. A band called Jazz Invitation that featured some of the country's premier musicians. And so you had the likes of, on vocals, Prudence Katomening Bofana, who continues to release amazing music. On bass guitar, the legend, the late Kelly Rusike, who was a huge mentor to me, especially around the time I turned 20. On drums was a guy called Victor Duarte. On keyboards, they had two keyboard players, the late Manasa Mujao and the brilliant mind that is Philbert Marowa, who just great composer, big ears. Then you had on saxophone a guy who changed everything for me on the saxophone and helped me point me in the direction of this is what you could do with yourself. A guy called Richie Lopez. Richie was generous with his time and, hey man, I'll give you a ride, come along and have a jam with the band, that kind of thing, you know. Here's a tape, this is what music you should be listening to, and you put it in the tape deck and it's like, yeah, go and listen to this, this is what you needed to check out. So he was very inspirational, but anyway, in Harare there was all these bands that were making all this great music, and Victor Kunonga came onto the scene. And he pulled together some of the musicians from the scene to make his first album. And it was fresh, but you could tell there was a very strong influence of people like Oliver Mtukudzi, who had come before. But this song that I've selected really demonstrates how creatively, and I think this is from his second album, how creatively he quickly evolved his voice and sent the music in a very fresh and very unique to him direction, which I think is absolutely brilliant. It's an instrumental piece of music called Uyo, and it's very brief, but it encapsulates the ideas of you're taking some of these traditional music sounds. You could kind of hear a few different styles that are happening in there, and he's put it together in a way that just sounds seamless and flows. It has really good strong flow and great melodic feel, and they perform it in their live shows with some dance moves with him and his guitarist and his bass player, and it just looks so slick. So you can maybe imagine some of that while you're listening to the song. Here is Victor Kunonga

0: Victor Konunga with Oyo on RNZ National. This is a postcard from Zimbabwe retracing the steps of New Zealand-based saxophonist Tabani Gapada, who has made a name for himself gigging locally and abroad.
1: So I moved to Aotearoa about 13 years ago, and I think from the time I got here, I've been so welcomed by the music community. I've been super fortunate. I know that it's not like super easy for everybody, but for whatever reason, the people in the music community have smiled upon me, and I'm grateful for it. It's meant that I've had the opportunity to work with artists who take great care to make music that has a very particular message. For example, in reggae music, which is where most of my playing has taken place, I've been able to work with artists like the guys from the House of Shem, and they're very particular about their music. And the late Papa Carl was extremely passionate and very keen on making sure he was making music for young people, but also making music in Te Reo so that the young people would enjoy the grooves, but also have connection to, you know, their traditions. Then you have artists like the guys from Catch a Fire, who I feel like more and more and more are letting people have that connection as well. You can see it in the artwork. You can see it in the music. Artists like Rob Ruha, who is Maori hard all the way and represents every aspect of it. And we've had some really cool experiences. We performed with the Auckland Philharmonia, playing some of his music, well, all of music that he's composed, which has been powerful, seeing how this music that was, some of these songs were written for Kapa Haka and then translated into versions with a band, and then to have it played with an orchestra. Then artists like Pere just makes fantastic music. That's just super fun, super vibrant. I think the first band I actually played with, playing original music, is the band Three Houses Down. And these Tongan boys just making feel-good music, but very strong roots, as in to their Tongan roots and their Pacifica roots. And for me, that just ties perfectly into my personal ethos about making music that sounds like home. Home being Zimbabwe, home being, I also spent a good amount of time in South Africa and had the opportunity, I've been in love with the music of South Africa as well. And having the opportunity to be able to share those personal stories that I have to people and make music that has that, you know, that feeling of, this is where I'm from. Let me tell you a little bit about me. I really think that's a beautiful thing. Let's round out postcards with a piece of my own music. Now, this one is called Mr. Mukwambo. Backstory for this, I suppose the first musician that I decided was epic and I wanted to play his music in high school is a guitarist by the name of Jimmy Dludlu. Jimmy Dludlu is based in South Africa but hails from Mozambique and makes jazz that borrows sounds from everywhere in sub-Saharan Africa. And it's groovy music. It's really pleasant, melodic music to listen to. You know, there's a lot of great improvisation that's taking place. Just all of the good things. One of my friends, while we were kind of falling in love with this music, decided to tell me, yeah, man, I know his actual name. Jimmy Dludlu is a stage name. I was like, oh, okay, cool. And it's like, yeah, his name is James Mukwambo. And I was like, oh, true. I don't believe that is correct now. I didn't know that. But the name Mukwambo has just kind of stuck around. So this is an ode to him, performing music in a style that I think kind of is as close to the energy that I get from his music, but with a Tabani twist. And this one is called Mr. Mukwambo. And it's taken from an album that I released, came out on the 18th of October, and super proud of the music, super proud of how everybody has taken a chance to listen to it. And it's a collection of music that, much like the conversation we've just, you know, had about all this music that I've shared, all these stories, I try to share. And the title of the album, Dzinza, means ancestry. And so you hear music, like I've mentioned my story about this influence of Jimmy Tlutlu and other music. And I'd love you guys to take a chance and have a listen to it. But here is Mr. Mokwambo, taken from the album Dzinza.

0: RNZ News at midnight. Morena, good morning. I'm Vicky Mackay. Wellington's mayor has set out at the government's deadline for merging councils, saying it's not enough time for residents to decide on a super city. The government is requiring councils throughout the country to submit reorganisation plans by August the 9th. Ellen O'Dwyer reports.
1: Andrew Little says the region is being rushed into a major decision. But he says he's taking the deadline seriously and supports amalgamation in some form. Mr. Little says combining Lower and Upper Hutt, Porirua and Wellington City Councils makes sense, though he hasn't decided on the exact structure. Carterton's Mayor Steve Cretney says he wants the three Wairarapa councils to merge, but that may lead to a rates rise. The Prime Minister says he knows the deadline is tight, but he doesn't want conversations about mergers to dribble on forever.
0: The Trump administration has proposed new tariffs on 60 economies for alleged failures to act against forced labour. The suggested tariffs, which start at 10%, are aimed at trading partners including China, the EU and Britain. It's the first significant effort by the White House to resurrect tariffs following a number of legal setbacks. The EU has dismissed the claims as utterly absurd and said the US is desperately seeking a new legal basis for its tariff policy.
2: California is the richest, it's the most populous state in the country, and it is the...
0: My apologies. Polls have closed in California in a primary election that will determine who will run for governor in November to replace Gavin Newsom. 61 candidates are competing in what's known as the jungle primary, in which the two highest vote winners advance regardless of the party. And the BBC Shamil Khalil is in Los Angeles to report on this, and she's explaining why the competition for the state is so fierce.
2: California is the richest, it's the most populous state in the country, and it is the driving engine when it comes to technology, entertainment, agriculture. But it is also a state that has been marred by many concerns and difficulties, the cost of living, housing prices and affordability. And these are the issues that many people have told us that they're contending with. But they've also said that the whole process has been so overwhelming because they've just been bombarded by names and by ads.
0: Forecasters are warning an El Nino that peaks over New Zealand summer is now very likely, and this one is shaping up to be profound. Earth Sciences New Zealand and the World Meteorological Organization have both issued updates confirming that El Nino conditions are developing in the tropical Pacific. El Nino typically brings drier, windier conditions to New Zealand's eastern South Island and the North Island. Earth Sciences principal forecasting scientist Chris Brandolino says he would advise farmers and horticulturalists to plan now for very hot days. Meanwhile, the head of the United Nations says the world must treat the prediction of an El Nino as an urgent warning. Antonio Guterres says countries must move quicker to avoid total calamity.
3: The only effective response is climate action equal to the crisis, ending the addiction to fossil fuels, accelerating the shift to renewables, protecting the most vulnerable, and delivering early warning systems for all.
0: France's president and his Rwandan counterpart, Paul Kagame, have unveiled a memorial in Paris dedicated to the victims of Rwanda's genocide. More than 800,000, mainly Tutsis, were slaughtered in 1994. France was accused of complicity because of its ties with the then Rwandan government. The French president, Emmanuel Macron, acknowledged France's responsibility, saying Paris and its allies didn't have the will to stop the slaughter.
4: Mais ce monument, s'il est un aboutissement, il n'est pas une fin.
5: Although this monument is an achievement, it's not an end. It's a milestone on a path that we've opened. In recent years, we've collectively worked hard.
0: Rwanda's President Paul Kagame praised Emmanuel Macron's humanity regarding the memory of the genocide. Back home, police are still searching for the family of a baby whose body was found on the side of a rural road in Marlborough 2 weeks ago. A machinery operator found the infant on Wairau Bar Road near Spring Creek on May the 19th. Police say they're extremely concerned about the welfare of the mother and wider family. A Coromandel community leader says his key concern with a proposed fee for overseas visitors to Cathedral Cove is how the money would be spent. The Department of Conservation is consulting on plans to charge international visitors to 10 popular spots around the country, including Cathedral Cove in Hahe. John Johansson is chair of Hahe Residents and Ratepayers Association, which estimates up to 250,000 people visit the site every year.
6: The big issue to me is how they're going to charge it, how they're going to apply it, and that they don't waste all the money on admin.
0: John Johansson says the money is needed for track maintenance and enhancements such as a visitor centre. And that's the news.
7: 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From Russia and London to Nelson, a new exhibition celebrates Tikumu, the large mountain daisy. Who rules the roost in your house? Parenting expert Jenny Hale on how to handle demanding children. And award-winning author Philippa Wherry's new young adult novel explores grief and family. That's on 9 to Noon on RNZ National.
0: Short forecast from Met Service to midnight Thursday. Yes, it is the fourth day of June. Already for Northland, Auckland, Coromandel Peninsula and Bay of Plenty, fine today with areas of morning fog, then partly cloudy with a few showers from afternoon. Tairawhiti, Gisborne and Hawke's Bay, cloud increasing from afternoon, a few spots of evening rain. Waikato to Taranaki, including the central high country, areas of early fog, then periods of rain from morning, possibly heavy. For Whanganui to Wellington, also Wairarapa and Marlborough, mostly cloudy, occasional showers developing this morning. For Nelson, Buller and Grey, occasional rain or showers from early morning, some heavy, possibly thundery. For Westland and Fiordland, your rains from early morning and there are heavy falls forecast with thunderstorms possible. For Canterbury, Otago and Southland, often cloudy with a few spots of light rain. And in the Chatham Islands, early drizzle and then fine breaks. 7 minutes past midnight, RNZ National 101 FM. Good morning and welcome to the All Night Programme. I'm Vicky Mackay with you until 5. And today we have, honestly, we are jam-packed this morning with really interesting programmes. So I thought I will share these with you. If the rain is going to come back again, you might want to make a note of some of these if you're listening in the daytime hours. Go to the All Night Programme rundown and you will find the programme there on the All Night Programme page by texting All Night to 2101. But this morning, I've got a few changes to make. So let's start at the very beginning. It's a very good place to start. We are going to hear a Sunday morning interview that Jim Mora did with Noel McCarthy, who's raising the stakes with her new memoir on the heels of her highly celebrated 2022 memoir, Grand. Noel McCarthy is now poised to share her new book, Stakes. That's coming in 12:15. Then at 1:15 on the BBC's Climate Question, corals protect humans and marine life, but they could disappear by 2100. The programme hears from the scientists trying to grow more climate-proof versions of coral. That's at 1:15. At 2:05 in the Arts Hour today, the latest culture news with Nikki Beattie. Star of Killing Eve, the Canadian-American actor Sarah Oh talks about preparing for her UK theatre debut. Bob Odenkirk explains his move from comedy to action movies. Nikki Beattie interviews artist, composer and producer Bishi about composing the film score for Maya, The Birth of a Superhero, and so much more. That's the Arts Hour, the very popular Arts Hour between 2 and 3 this morning. And then the Writers' Festival. Yes, it's episode 10 of the Writers' Festival by Stephanie Johnson, read by Nigel Collins and Judith Gibson this morning. That's after the news and weather at 3. And then at 3:25, please note the earlier time slot to do with the length of the programme. Dame Therese Walsh sits at the centre of some of New Zealand's biggest business decisions, chairing the ASB and Air New Zealand. And today, in this episode of 30 with Guy on Espiner, she confronts the rise of AI as automation transforms banking, business and the public sector. That's 30 with Guy on Espiner, AI and banking at 3:30, well, actually 3:25. Witness history at 4:20 or thereabouts, depending on the coastal forecast. We go back to 1984 with an explosion at a gas plant in Mexico, which killed hundreds of people and injured thousands. That's our witness history this morning. And then in place of the detail this morning, the conversation from the BBC. Dashian Navanya Gam talks to women from Colombia and the UK who care for people facing chronic or terminal illness. The conversation today is titled The Challenges for Women in Palliative Care. So that is coming our way at 4:30. Some very, very insightful and interesting programs ahead of us today. I do hope you can join me for some, if not all, of the very early morning. In the meantime, right now, let's start with some music. And I think probably a good place to start is at the very beginning, because then you know where you're going. Mel Parsons and I Won't Let You Down.

0: Dylan the Bob, guess I'll have to change my plans. Originally introduced by Clifton Webb in 1929, it was recorded by Dylan for the 2017 Classics Covers album Triplicate. Before that, Mel Parsons, our own Mel Parsons, I Won't Let You Down, from her 2011 album Red, Grey, Blue. And for those of you who've just arrived, good morning and welcome aboard. It is good to have your company. I sincerely hope that you're rugged up warm in case it's the temperature for some reason is dropping. June's with us. Good morning, June. It's been ages since I've heard from you. Hope you're well. June says, very exciting program, Vicky, and I've taken your advice to contact for content. Well done, that woman. I will be there in a sec. And Robert's awake in Miramar, and he says, hi there, Vicky. Lovely warm night. Is it El Nino already? It probably is. And for those of you who are wanting me to give you the rundown, I'm about to switch it over in just 1 second. So I apologise to those of you who have already done it. I was doing a couple of other things and got distracted. Shocking to get distracted at this time of the day, isn't it? I should be completely focused. I am, of course, just slightly distracted by a couple of new buttons that I have to initiate to do anything with. So that's always a bit of fun. In the meantime, if you wish to get the all-night program rundown, I have just put it in there for you while I've been talking. So it is available. If you text all night to 2101, text all night to 2101, you will get the program rundown. But I am going to add a couple more programs that are not on there. So at the moment, everything is, but there are a couple more to go. So just wait for those, perhaps, and I'll let you know when they are there, because they're coming up a little bit later and I have to edit a couple of things to make them fit. In the meantime, following on the heels of her highly celebrated 2022 memoir, Grand, Noel McCarthy is now poised to share her new book, Stakes. While Grand saw the Irish-born writer delve into the complicated relationships with her mammy, Stakes is a darkly comedic examination of life in her 30s and reckoning with her own past and unruly appetites. Noel spoke with Jim Mora on Sunday morning.
1: Economical book titles: Grand, Noel McCarthy; Stakes, same author; Spare, Prince Harry; Frankenstein, Mary Shelley; and Dracula, Bram Stoker. There aren't many. You know, if you take Shakespeare's plays out of the mix, hardly any single word titles. It's a good idea.
2: That's so interesting. I hadn't even thought of that, but you're absolutely right. Of course you are.
1: Yeah, they all become famous books.
2: Yes.
1: The title Stakes is a pun, isn't it? And there's more than one pun in that title. Can you explain?
2: Yes, it is. It is a pun. I didn't choose it because it was a pun. I did want one word. Yeah. Not simply to match with Grand, but I like the challenge and the discipline of saying, okay, if you could boil this down to one word, what would the word be? But it was more that Stakes had the feeling that I was after.

0: process. But yes, he lends himself to that. He lends himself to jokes, and some more successful than others.
1: The first book, the memoir Grand, Becoming My Mother's Daughter, was universally acclaimed. Why have you written another one?
0: Well, you may ask. The thing about this book, Stakes, was that, in my head at least, this was always going to be the first book I was going to write. I needed to write about Dracula and its pull over me. And Grand took me by surprise. I wasn't expecting to write Grand at all. I never thought that the first book I would write would be, or any book that I would write, would be about that relationship with my mother. But then when I finished Grand, I thought, I still have to write the vampire book. You know, I still have to write about Dracula. And I noticed that when I was drafting Grand, there were parts of my life that I very deliberately left out. I was leaving those out for a reason. You know, I was keeping something.
1: You're saving the vampire up. What do you think were the main reasons people bought and loved Grand? Deep down, because admiring the writing doesn't always generate the big sales. It can't have been just sex and vampires, as you flippantly observed once, because there weren't that many vampires in the first book. So what struck the deepest chord with people?
0: In my experience, you know, it was really interesting with Grand. I'd go around the country and I'd do writers' festivals or talks in bookshops. And afterwards, without fail, people would come up to me and talk to me. And they would never talk to me about me. They would never talk to me about me and my mother. They would talk to me about their families. They would talk to me about their mothers, their fathers, their grandfathers. You know, Grand was a story that very much touched on those themes of intergenerational trauma and the sort of antagonism that can happen in those tight family relationships. And in that, I think, without meaning to, like, I was incredibly specific. This was about me and my mother. It's a memoir. But there was something in that, I think, that was relatable because we've all come from families.
1: Hmm. Although not everybody has a mother who was a werewolf. The quality of your writing isn't in doubt. Everyone agrees it's world class. So I shan't use up time with the usual adjectives. Are you happy to chat about vampires, a bit of family again, and booze?
0: Oh, absolutely.
1: All right.
0: Yeah, that's the soul of the book, isn't it?
1: Yep. You were on the cover of your first book, and I didn't realise until I read this one, that you are, what, the spitting image of your mother as a young woman?
0: And it's very interesting when I go away and talk about the book, people say, and you put your mother on the cover. It's not her, it's me.
1: That's uncanny, isn't it? But you're not your mother's daughter. I mean, you've walked away from the path she took or had to take in her life, and that's the thing, isn't it?
0: I don't know about that, Jim. I think we're all our mother's daughters, you know, and that was part of the tension that I was wrestling with, you know, that question. And that's very much in this book as well, the question and the vexed question of inheritance. What do we inherit? What comes down the family line? And what do we do with it?
1: Yes, what's the difference, you ask, between an inheritance and a curse? So your mum drank and then you drank, but not for the same sorts of reasons. I mean, there was a genetic disposition, but no real reason with you. I mean, I think
0: it's often true, isn't it? And, you know, I'm remarkably incurious about this, I think. You know, I tried to be curious when I was writing Stakes because I thought this is very much a part of what I'm investigating here. This was a hard book to write. Like, I had to go over and over it again to redraft, to get the tone right. But that line that you just read, what's the difference between an inheritance and a curse? That came to me very early on because it's a version of a line from Dracula where it's only when Van Helsing comes into the story that these young people in Dracula start to get their heads around what they're actually arraying themselves against, because this is a supernatural creature. There's nothing in their lives that have prepared them for this thing. And suddenly the holy man, the man with the lore, turns up, Van Helsing. And they ask him, you know, what is this? And he says, in his flowery Victorian language, he says, you know, we don't know. We don't know. We have legends. We have ideas. We have ideas of the devil giving the 11th scholar these powers in the scholomance, you know, these

0: occult place in Switzerland. We have these ideas of the vampire, but we're not sure. And in the mystery of that, and in the spookiness of that, and the grotesquerie of that, there was something in that that made me think of my own life and my own inheritances.
1: You see, I think the people who reject the term alcoholic, which you are quite happy to use, they always look for a reason why other people drink, and you can always find a reason. And you had reasons enough, goodness knows, with what went on at home. But maybe there doesn't have to be a reason. And that's what I was trying to get at. And was there one?
0: Yeah. And I think, you know, it's a cliche, and I heard it somewhere, but, you know, dogs bark, alcoholics drink.
1: Yeah.
0: It's what you do. You know, and there doesn't necessarily have to be a reason. And I could sit here with you all day and think about what the reasons were, you know, and look at that line of familial inheritance. But actually, you know, my life was totally different to my mother's life, lived in a totally different place with a totally different set of circumstances. And I still drank, you know, and I still felt that pull towards self-destruction.
1: And you once poured salt into your mammy's Carling lager and laughed as she tried to throw up. So you hated her for drinking, and yet you drank. And education, I'm just going to worry this topic one more time. It can be no protection against addictions like that.
0: I think that's absolutely true. And I also think that the, you know, what you've brought out there looks at the family system of it. You know, one person drinking doesn't just affect the person drinking if they're a mother or a sister or a daughter. You know, this is something that affects everyone. And the more I learn and the more time that goes past, I see that the environment in which I came up was very specific, you know, and perhaps did set me up to be a certain way later. But for me, you know, once I became of an age where I started grappling with that, the only hope for me really was to take responsibility for myself and try to sort it out for myself, by myself.
1: Yeah, what you did. Stakes, subtitled Dracula and the Secret to Happiness. Noel McCarthy is with us. The family now. There's one big similarity with the famous Angela's Ashes. Ooh. Frank McCourt's memoir of growing up in a family in desperate circumstances, although in his case it was the father who was the alcoholic, although he did have an Irish mother, of course. The similarity is in your astounding memory. Where does that come from? You know, the details of every encounter, word for word sometimes, what you had to eat, the boys you kissed, the people in the pubs. It makes for remarkable reading, but where does it come from, that astonishing memory of yours?
0: I've been asked this before, and I'm not sure I have a satisfying answer. I do think my early years are, for me, marked by a particular intensity of emotion. You know, I was often feeling things very intensely, whether it was frustration or confusion or anger. And I do think that lends a certain quality to your rememberings. And thank God for mobile phones. You know, thank goodness for being able to video things and photograph things, because I was able to check a lot of stuff. Not in the 90s, of course. Thank God there weren't mobile phones then. But a lot of the more recent things, I do have the beginnings of a personal archive now. I think it's smells as well, for some reason.
1: Yeah, you're great on the smells.
0: But they're also a key for me, or a door. If I can remember what something smells like, for Grand, it was the Body Shop White Musk perfume, which is very much, you know, an artifact. I don't expect you to be familiar with this, Jim. No. It was very much an artifact of the 1990s in Ireland. And I'm told as well by a lot of people in New Zealand, they remember it too. But that was very helpful. And so is music, actually. I spent a lot of time with this book listening to particular albums, like the Madonna True Blue album, which opens the book. That was 40 years old this year. And Instagram's a great resource for that, because not only, because you used to be able to get CDs, of course, right? With CD art. So there's something about looking at those CD covers that is a time portal. It whooshes me straight back in there.
1: For me, it's Dettol, I think, and bathroom. I can remember cleaning a lot of bathrooms. I mean, I'm not being entirely flippant, because there's not much perfume in my life. There probably aren't many smells. But as soon as you said that, I thought, I can remember cleaning the bathroom time after time with Dettol.
0: An antiseptic, a very powerful smell. Yeah. It's a very powerful chemical smell.
1: That's a purely an aside that I didn't really need to mention. But with two grandmothers who walked into dark, cold rivers, and I know people who read the first book are going to know this detail, but it's chilling in every sense, that family legacy. Now, the obvious question, could that ever have been you?
0: Oh, I think it would be foolish to think it couldn't have been me. When I talk about my mother's mother in the first book, you know, because I had just had a baby when my mother started talking to me about her experiences. And to me, what she was experiencing when she walked into the river pregnant, you know, very far along in her pregnancy in Dublin, it sounded to me like, you know, this is part of the changes in your body that happen during pregnancy, you know, some disturbance, some psychological disturbance, which there could have and should have been support for, but there wasn't, you know, and certainly her experiences after my mother was born led me to think about postpartum depression. You know, these things that we have words for now, we have language for. There wasn't any language for those, you know, I would say. And what happened then? And the answer would be, oh, she went home. You know, she went back home. There wasn't support in that way. So I think all of us are vulnerable, you know, and I certainly think that that could have been me. Yeah.
1: Yeah, there's a great power in your descriptions of all that and grand. So I knew you when you worked here.
0: Mm.
1: Much of the RNZ audience will know nearly all I know. We had adjoining desks for a while.
0: We certainly did.
1: We were workmates. We got on. But I had no real knowledge of your inner turmoil, your life outside the last years of the vampire life. You can put it that way. We haven't got to vampires yet. Until there were consequences for you professionally. You had a rough ride, especially the extent of the public disclosure involved. Most people are able to fly under that kind of reproachful radar. You went through the fire. You've come through it. I'm asking a lot of questions in one. What saved you? Tell us that again.
0: What saved me? I made some changes. I mean, maybe there's a religious overtone. I'm not sure. Maybe it's just mystical, but I do talk about the operation of grace, you know, and that's something that was said to me by someone who helped me at the time. You know, she said to me, do you think you woke up one morning and decided to stop drinking? Do you think it was you? Or do you think something else may have been at play there? And, you know, I think for me, a big tension in this book, in Stakes, is the tension between fantasy and reality, because that's what the vampire represents in so many ways to me. That's what that obsession with Dracula represented. And coming into reality out of a world of fantasy is incredibly painful. You know, it is really painful. But the subtitle of the book, Dracula and the Secret to Happiness, I mean, it is a bit tongue-in-cheek, Jim, I know. And I almost felt like putting a disclaimer on it to say this is not a self-help book. This is a book about sex and death, actually. But, you know, for me to come into the world of reality very slowly and very painfully and over time, and that involved, you know, the stopping of drinking a day at a time, the dawning awareness that you could go to work every day, walk down Vincent Street here and come in and work and pack a lunch and do all of the things that thousands and millions of people do every day, and that there could be some salvation in that, there could be some redemption in that, was an absolutely miraculous thing for me. You know, I did not know that before I knew that. And I don't know if I'm saved. You know, but life is certainly, I'm in a different place than I was, which is useful for a memoir, I think.
1: Amazing grace. Amazing grace. I don't want to echo all the chats you had with media after the first book came out, but you do spend a lot of time in Stakes in Ireland again, growing up there, researching Bram Stoker's Dracula. There's more about your family life. Jacinda Ardern, in heartily recommending this book, mentions the undisclosed horrors women face. You've just been alluding to them, and the things they grab onto to make sense of the world. Why did you grab hold of a vampire?
0: he is so potent, the vampire. And I think it's taken me a very long time. It's taken me 30 years to even begin to get my arms around how potent he is. You know, the fantasy is very important, I think, initially. You know, that 14-year-old self who was listening to Madonna and suddenly being plunged into this world of Transylvania and the fantasy of the vampire being able to come in my window and change me. That was a very potent fantasy and has remained it. And the hilarious thing about this book is every time I say that to someone, to a woman, she's like, yeah, and? You know, I thought I was special. Everybody fancies vampires. You know, there was a time there where he was definitely an enabler. You know, he was definitely the little devil on your shoulder saying, you know, do it. Do what you want. You know, he was there. He was representing that. He was a mirror. He was always a mirror. You know, that gothic, that distorted gothic lens was very powerful way of understanding the world that I was in. And then, you know, as time went on, and I think, you know, I won't give away too much of the book. At a certain point, probably when I became a mother, probably when I had my daughter, the vampire became, I became more ambivalent about what the vampire was and what he represented and what he would be in my life. Because it's one thing, me opening my window for Dracula, but suddenly the thought of her doing that.
1: Yeah.
0: Was a complicated idea.
1: But here you are at age 14, leaving your window open on freezing nights in Cork, waiting for the vampire to make an entrance and lean over you, regarding you with both contempt and desire. I mean, did you really think he might?
0: Oh, yeah.
1: Seriously?
0: That's why I did it. But you've, you know, is it in Peter Pan? Clap your hands if you believe. I believe. It was very important to believe. Van Helsing says to the doctor, you know, there's a man of science in Dracula, and he says, my thesis is, I want you to believe. Two scientists, two men of science talking to each other, and he says to him, I want you to believe. You know, I thought a lot about, I remember going to Rome years ago and seeing a Caravaggio and seeing that moment when Thomas puts his fingers in the wound, you know, on Christ's side, and thinking, I understand that human impulse. Like, I understand wanting to touch the mystery. And I did believe. Yeah, I did. Even now I believe sometimes, and I make sure the window's closed.
1: I read it and thought leaving the window open was a kind of OCD. I mean, you were playing that fantasy out to the extent that it impinged on your real life.
0: Yes. And I think that's very interesting, isn't it? Because it speaks to the nearness of desire and fear, you know, and the things we do in fantasy that feel safe because they're in fantasy. And I think, you know, a lot of this book is tracking that, and it's tracking that through sex, it's tracking that through fantasy, and they're complicated because I did not want any of the experiences in this book to be presented as unambiguously all bad. You know, there had to be part of the gothic, part of the important organizing feature of the gothic is there has to be dark and light. So it was trying to balance those two things. It was trying to balance desire and fear, dark and light, belief and disbelief.
1: It's Sunday morning, so I'm going to leave a lot of the sex out.
0: Okay.
1: But you have to invite a vampire in. Vampires can't just come through the window and into your life without an invitation. So what did you do through your actions and broad terms that gave the vampire permission?
0: Oh, Jim, we might need more time. Well, the first thing I did was try to get close to him. I mean, I did go to university and try to take that sort of theoretical academic route.
1: Yes.
0: You know, of studying him and studying the Victorians and studying Bram Stoker. And that was quite thrilling. You know, that was a thrilling time in my life to think about writing a thesis about monsters as repositories of anxieties. Bram Stoker is an Anglo-Irish writer in that Victorian context. But in terms of my life, I think there was a general sort of current of self-destruction, you know, which is gathering speed and pace and volume throughout the story of Stakes. You know, I think there were many ways in which I was inviting the vampire in, you know, through risk-taking behavior. You know, my editor kept saying, dramatize your subjectivity. I was thinking, what do you mean? Like, what are you even talking about? And then I realized...
2: What does that mean?
0: Yeah, well, it just means say you're thinking about him all the time.
2: Right.
0: And once I realized that, then it became very easy. You know, the Gothic is fun. You can't go and see a film like Sinners and see the celebration of life and beauty and music, but also the very real grappling with big issues like racism, you know, and see the vampire as a mode of doing that. Anything you do with him has got to nod to that.
1: So this book picks up your story in 2009, before you dive back into earlier days in Ireland.
0: Mm.
1: In 2009, in Auckland, you wake up ashamed of whatever had happened to you the night before. So you were just leading a general life of hedonism. How would you describe that? You know, just so we don't have to get into the entire nitty-gritty of it all.
0: Yeah, that's right. I think hedonism is a good way to describe it. I think I'd also say isolation. You know, I think there was a lot. What I realized was there was a profound isolation in my life around that time because, you know, as you've said earlier, I had one life during the day and one life at night, which is pretty vampiric.
1: Yeah.
0: You know, and the part of the book, the part of Dracula that I kept coming back to around that time, because I was reading Dracula a lot during that time. I would read it over and over again. And it's the part of the book that is utterly and kind of openly psychological, where Jonathan Harker is trapped in the castle and he can't get out. And he realizes he's gone over there as a real estate agent to do what he thinks is some conveyancing, you know, to prepare some documents. And he suddenly realizes I am locked up with a demon and there are wolves outside and he is stealing my clothes and crawling down the castle walls, you know, to wreak havoc on the countryside. It is a profound picture of a mental unraveling, you know, and this was how I was spending my time. So there was the hedonistic aspect to it, which out of deference to the Sunday morning, we won't go into too much of that. But there was also that sense of the walls are closing in. I think the clock was ticking and I just didn't know the clock was ticking.
1: I've got a close friend also obsessed with vampires. Presumably many people are.
0: Yes.
1: They sell in truckloads, don't they? Accounts of them. Others are fixated on zombies. The AI, the Gemini AI, tells me that zombie enthusiasts just want to press reset on modern life, so they're drawn to the apocalyptic. People who like vampires are typically drawn to forbidden desire, the themes of forbidden desire, eternal youth and rebellion. They're non-conformists. But, I mean, your vampires aren't, or vampire, isn't the soft vampires of the modern versions of, you know, the bodice-ripping romances. Yours is a really hard-edged vampire.
0: I remember someone saying to me, Twilight is a disgrace. You know, it was very important to me that the vampire be savage, that the vampire have the ability to hurt you, because I think what we're dealing with a vampire is a monster in human form. The thing about zombies is they're kind of indistinguishable. You know, they're a horde. They come... And that is the point of zombies, I think, to be a ravening horde.
1: And not an elegant horde.
0: And not elegant, and not, you know, the other thing about Dracula, he's highly articulate. Yeah. He's speaking English as a second language. He's sitting in his library in Transylvania, and he is reading, you know, what is he reading? He's reading train timetables. Trains were very big in 1897. You know, there was train mania and Dracula was very much up with the play. So he's very much an early adopter. I really like what Gemini said about vampire lovers. This is AI coming for our jobs, isn't it? Because I think the nonconformism is interesting, because that was a big part of this book, Stakes, was trying to understand the culture I came from. When my mother was a nurse in the asylum that she worked in, in 2017, there were words being put on what Harvey Weinstein was doing. And it was seismic. You know, the ground was shifting.
1: Mm. Well, you're right about AI might be coming for our blood and our throats. What's the connection between an alcoholic craving a drink and a vampire wanting blood?
0: Yes. I tried not to over-egg that one, Jim, because it really does just lend itself to straight comparison, doesn't it? One of the words that I played around with very early on, the one-word titles, was thirst.
1: thirst.
0: You can see it, right? Yeah, yeah. But thirst means something a bit different now, because the thirst we have for vampires now is not the same as the thirst for a drink.
1: Stakes is the book. The new memoir by Noel McCarthy, Dracula and the Secret to Happiness. The tabloids in recent times have been mentioning real vampires, or people who think they are, abroad and roaming the night in places like LA and the UK. It's an interesting phenomenon.
0: Mm.
1: We can't blame your book for that. It's not out yet.
0: Not yet.
1: Not yet. You say Dracula actually is centuries of terrors driven deep into the ground, exploding up again when the sun goes down. And I didn't know Dracula had power over rats.
0: Yes, he can command the lower things, Van Helsing
1: says.
0: That's
1: so useful.
0: So rats, wolves, the fog, there are many things. A black dog. He becomes a black dog and runs up the steps in Whitby.
1: It'd be tempting to make that transition, wouldn't it?
0: But can you imagine the freedom? It'd be fabulous.
1: So we'll all pray to him, basically, though, if we venture into the dark.
0: It won't matter. You can pray if you want, but that's not going to help you. He's impervious to your prayers.
1: Bram Stoker, bless him, he was a clever man and knew a lot of famous people in his time. Met American presidents. He died sick and broken, lonely. Just ending this interview, only because of time, not because of lack of fascination. Your life now is what?
0: My life now is thinking about Bram Stoker very much every morning on a walk that I do in Featherston in the Wairarapa. And it's across the road from my house. You know, we're lucky enough to live semi-rurally, and I would walk up and down the road in Longwood East in Featherston, and there were often kotari. They still are, you know, kingfisher on the power lines. And at some point, Bram Stoker became a bird to me. You know, I talk about this in the book. I think because of that high wire act of writing, you know, he did die poor and lonely. You know, he was dependent on the charity of his friends by the time he died. He worked incessantly. He was a theatre manager for one of the great Shakespearean actors of the Victorian age. He didn't even get to go to his funeral. Henry Irving died and was buried with great pomp in Westminster Abbey. And Bram Stoker wasn't invited, didn't make the cut for the guest list. But my life is, my life is great, I think, it's great in that it affords me time and a lack of distraction in which to write.
1: Well, you have to turn your talents to fiction now. What's the writing plan for Noel?
0: I'd like to have a crack. I'd like to give it a go. I'm bad at plot, though, Jim. I need some help with plot.
1: I'm sure you would be able to sort all that out, given books of your quality. Stakes, Noel McCarthy. Thank you for coming in. Nice to see you again, too.
0: It's been an honour.
2: Noel McCarthy, just poetic in every sentence. Speaking with Jim Mora on Sunday morning, it's 12 minutes to 1 on RNZ National 101 FM. I have corrected the anomalies amongst the all-night programme rundown for you. If you text all night to 2101, text all night to 2101, and you will not only get the all-night programme rundown, you'll get two additional addresses as well. One is for the Arts Hour. So at the back of the automated response for the all-night programme is a text of arts, and that's got a separate address. And there's also a text for Guy on 30, with Guy on, so it's 30, and then there's another address. So they're the two anomalies this morning on the rundown, and they're there for you now. So feel free to text all night to 2101 and just enjoy it. In the meantime, we're going to share a Gibson with Martin this morning.

two perfectly placed pieces of music, thanks to the music department. John Mellencamp had a ride back home from the 2008 album Love, Life, Death and Freedom. And before that, sharing a Gibson with Martin Luther King by Lamb Chop from their 2008 album Oh Hi Oh. It is 3.5 minutes away from the news and weather at one, and we're going to join, looking forward to this, Tom Scott and LA Express sneaking in the back to the news.

0: RNZ News at 1. Morena, good morning. I'm Vicky Mackay. The United Nations has warned that a powerful El Niño weather pattern could begin in a matter of weeks. Increasing temperatures on a planet already under strain from climate change. It could severely exacerbate drought in some places and rainfall in others. Here's the BBC's climate editor, Justin Rowlett.
1: El Niño is one of the most important natural climate patterns on the planet, raising the risk of extreme weather around the world. Every few years, the normal trade winds falter and sometimes even reverse, allowing heat absorbed by the ocean to spread eastwards across the tropical Pacific. Climate change doesn't appear to make El Niño events more frequent or more intense, say scientists. The issue is they're now happening in a world made significantly warmer by all the fossil fuels humanity has burned.
0: Meanwhile, forecasters in New Zealand are warning that it's now very likely El Niño will peak during this country's summer. Earth Sciences New Zealand, along with the World Meteorological Organization, has issued an update confirming that El Niño conditions are developing in the tropical Pacific. El Niño typically brings drier, windier conditions to New Zealand's eastern South Island and the North Island. Earth Sciences principal forecasting scientist Chris Brandolino says he would advise farmers and horticulturalists to plan now for very hot days. A Waikato Tainui leader has told the Waitangi Tribunal the government's treaty reforms amount to an unrelenting assault on Māori rights. Tuku Morgan has appeared before the tribunal on behalf of Te Whakakitenga o Waikato and the National Iwi Chairs Forum as part of the urgent inquiry into the government's treaty reforms across 19 pieces of legislation. He says relations between iwi and the Crown have broken down, with successive governments failing to properly engage on major policy changes affecting Māori rights and interests. A local government leader says many councils don't think the time frame for making amalgamation plans is achievable. The president of Local Government New Zealand, Rehet Stoltz, says one in five smaller and provincial councils and half of metro councils thought the August 9th deadline was achievable. Her comments come after Wellington Mayor Andrew Little criticised the government's deadline, saying 10 weeks is not enough time for residents to decide on a super city. Rehet Stoltz says the August the 9th is for councils that already had amalgamation plans underway and a process for other councils takes effect in 2028. Results of a study suggest people in Britain will spend an average of 4 years and 8 months of their lives using their mobile phones without a clear purpose. The BBC's Shona McCallum has this story.
2: 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Researchers say recognising when we're scrolling on autopilot is a crucial first step towards healthier, more manageable phone use.
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0: Thank you very much indeed, Claire. The short forecast from Met Service to midnight Thursday, the 4th of June, for Northland, Auckland, Coromandel Peninsula and Bay of Plenty, fine with areas of morning fog. Then it's partly cloudy with a few showers from afternoon. For Tairawhiti, Gisborne and Hawke's Bay, cloud increasing from afternoon, a few spots of evening rain. Waikato to Taranaki, including the central high country, areas of early fog, then periods of rain from morning, possibly heavy. Whanganui to Wellington and also Wairarapa and Marlborough, mostly cloudy, occasional showers from morning. For Nelson, Buller and Grey, occasional rain or showers from early morning, some heavy and possibly thundery. For Westland and Fiordland, rain from early morning, heavy falls and thunderstorms are possible. For Canterbury, Otago and Southland, often cloudy with a few spots of light rain. And in the Chatham Islands, early drizzle and then fine breaks. 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And it is 5 minutes past one. In this hour, very timely, given the news, The climate question from the BBC. Corals protect humans and marine life, but they could disappear by 2100. This morning's program hears from scientists trying to grow more climate-proof versions. That's coming our way very shortly indeed. But first on the program, up next, as we like to say, is a little track called Old Note. It is a song from Lisa O'Neill from her 2023 album All of This Is Chance. She's a folk singer from County Cavan in Ireland.

0: Delaney Davidson, Barry Saunders and Stolen River from the 2019 album Word Gets Around, the collaborative project between the two stalwarts of Kiwi blues and country. And before that, we played Lisa O'Neill, a folk singer from County Cavan in Ireland. From her 2023 album All of This Is Chance, we played Old Note. Coming up to 16 minutes past one on this Thursday morning, the 4th day of June. How's it feeling so far? We've come to the big question this morning. It is the climate question, and it is incredibly important. Today, as you heard in the news, we're in for a fairly heavy El Nino weather pattern. The climate question today is examining corals, protecting humans and marine life, because, of course, when the sea heats up, the coral doesn't do so well.
1: I'm walking on some glass and there are sharks beneath my feet. There's an aquarium beneath me. It's so cool. It's quite surreal. It's half term for schools here in the UK as we record this, and that means kids have been let loose and their parents are trying to find some fun outings for them. Fun outings like the aquarium.
2: Welcome to Sea Life London Aquarium. We're really excited to have you.
1: As we've walked through, I've seen sharks literally in a glass tank below my feet. I've seen lots of fish too, and giant starfish. And in a corner, somewhat more tucked away and less attended by the kids, are a collection of brightly coloured corals washing gently in the current. The astonishing thing about coral is they're not actually plants. They're in fact a collection of tiny living animals, which support 25% of all marine creatures. And some of the coral reefs have been growing for over 50 million years. Corals are under threat because of climate change. In fact, they could totally disappear by 2100. And that could mean our grandkids, our great-grandkids, might not be able to see them in the wild and only in an aquarium like this. Fortunately, people around the world are trying to stop that from happening. On the climate question from the BBC World Service, can we save our corals? I'm Grey Jackson. Caroline, how are you?
3: Good, how are you? It's great to see you and in water.
1: Meet Caroline Steele, an old friend of mine from my days at the BBC's Radio Science Unit. She now hosts another BBC World Service programme called Crowd Science. And actually, you may remember her from previous editions of The Climate Question. Anyway, she's here to talk us through the science of corals and how climate change is impacting them.
3: What's in here?
1: I don't really know what I'm looking for. And where better than London Aquarium?
4: Do you know why coral is so colourful? You can get purple coral, red coral, even green coral. What's going on?
1: Please do tell me.
4: Well, the coral itself is actually clear, but living inside the coral are millions of tiny little algae called zooxanthellae, and they are really colourful, and they make the coral look colourful.
1: Why would the zooxanthellae live on the coral, and why would the coral allow that?
4: Well, it's good for both the zooxanthellae and the coral. So the zooxanthellae are living inside the coral's hard calcium carbonate shell. So they're protected from predators. It's a nice home for some algae. Now, these algae photosynthesize, so they turn light from the sun into energy and food, which the coral takes from the zooxanthellae. So the zooxanthellae feeds the coral provides them with a nice home. It's kind of like a nice flat share relationship.
1: So our oceans are warming as a consequence of climate change. What does that mean for coral?
4: So it's not good news, and there are two reasons why. So when water's warm, when the ocean's temperature increases, the zooxanthellae

0: a lot of coral reefs have been totally lost this way.
1: Right, okay, so they're essentially starving because they no longer have that algae, that zooxanthellae, feeding it.
0: Yes, and there's another problem.
1: Uh-oh.
0: So our oceans absorb carbon dioxide from our atmosphere.
1: Right, and carbon dioxide, CO2, is this key planet warming gas that we worry about, and it's released when we burn fossil fuels, things like coal, oil, gas, which causes our planet to warm. You're saying it's absorbed by oceans?
0: Yes, and it's a problem because when our oceans absorb carbon dioxide, they become more acidic. So as we release more carbon dioxide into the atmosphere, the ocean becomes more acidic, and this can stop coral from growing. And if it gets acidic enough, it can literally start to dissolve the coral. So it can be a real problem.
2: It's not a pretty picture, is it? Ghostly white coral graveyards slowly dissolving in an ocean of acid. In August 2023, the average temperature of our oceans broke all records, and it's been pretty much above average every day since then. And so maybe it wasn't all that surprising that last week, the US National Oceanic and Atmospheric Administration declared that a global mass coral bleaching event is underway. You'll be pleased to know that we'll be hearing about solutions from Caroline later in the show. She's been to Puerto Rico. But for now, you and I are going to meet one of the world's leading coral experts.
3: My name is Ove Hoegh-Guldberg, and I'm a professor at the University of Queensland, and I have been many decades in climate change and oceans and solutions.
2: And I read you're the one of the most cited authors on climate change. Congratulations.
3: Yeah.
2: That's a pretty good accolade, isn't it?
3: Well, apparently someone else put it up there because universities get a lot of money from being associated with, you know, productive individuals, I guess.
2: I mean, I feel very fortunate in that I have dived on the Great Barrier Reef and, in fact, many different reefs across the world. And they are wonderful, beautiful, magical places to be, but you know, you have so much more experience of coral reefs than I ever have, and many people in the world might never have seen a coral reef before. Can you just maybe tell a story why you fell in love with it?
3: Well, I think, you know, I'd gone to coral reefs as a kid and seen beautiful places and so on, but it was only when I was sort of old and understood what biodiversity was and then looked down at, for example, strange looking crabs to beautiful clownfish, you know, that are nestling between the tentacles of a sea anemone, you know. And I remember looking under the stone in the intertidal region and just seeing all these amazing creatures, you know, a goby, which is a little fish that lives with a blind shrimp. And the goby looks out, they share a burrow, and the goby keeps an eye out for predators. And when they come by, it tells the shrimp time to go in. That intricacy of, you know, that's just incredible. I mean, when you look down and realize when we go, you know, sorry, go on for hours here, but it is such a cool place to go. And it's sort of like a cathedral or a holy place in terms of diversity.
2: They really are incredible places. As I said before, 25% of marine animals depend on them. They provide so many nooks and crannies to hide in. And apparently, they're a great place to make friends, whether you're an algae or a blind shrimp. They're important for us too, whether we live nearby them or not. Corals provide us with food, with medicine, with income, and even protect our shores from erosion. Ove is acutely aware of this and has been working to save our reefs from climate change since, well, since he helped discover that it was warmer waters which were causing our corals to bleach. This was back in the 1980s, when he was a young, fresh-faced PhD student. It was also a time when climate change was often denied.
3: Yeah, I think this was a growing idea among scientists who were, like me, trying to understand what was going on. Talking to one of my colleagues who would come into the field, we went to Lizard Island. It was this beautiful place where there are beautiful corals everywhere, and simply asked the question, what was causing the corals to bleach? And when you looked at this,

0: So it's like, okay, it could be too much light, could be temperature, could be salinity, it could be a disease. So how do you do that? You set up a trial and you put some corals at different types of conditions and you see who bleaches and who doesn't. And you have to then back that up with observation to make sure that you're not just saying there's bleaching and in fact the coral just died. And so once we did that, it was like, wow, you know, this is happening at 1 to 2 degrees above the summer temperature. And there was a pushback from other scientists who were not ready to really look at the evidence, and it wasn't a lot of evidence. And there were people like myself. So I guess was in a mode where I was starting to understand the enormity of the problem that we were facing.
1: Ove had the smoking gun. It was the warmer water that was causing the corals to bleach and die. I studied history of science, Ove, and when you were talking about people pushing back against your findings and the connection between coral bleaching and climate change, I wondered whether that was just the nature of science, that's quite common when new discoveries are made, or whether it was something about climate change that perhaps people push back a little bit harder as a result?
0: Look, I think there definitely was a hyped up situation, which is where a controversial idea was coming out, suggesting that we didn't have centuries before we had to really worry about this stuff. And so for me, you know, the pushback was expected. I don't make light of this, but I used to get extremely aggressive emails, coal interests, fossil fuels, and people that didn't really want to have a sudden switch away from coal-fired energy. You know, there was various people in the Australian political system that were not so happy about the implications of the science. And of course, it's been disastrous. It's delayed us by a huge number of years.
1: This is The Climate Question from the BBC World Service. We make this show for curious minds, so send us your questions and we'll answer them. Email them to theclimatequestion@bbc.com. This week we've been speaking to Ove Hergelberg, a scientist who changed the course of history by helping to establish the link between climate change and coral bleaching. What does he think we can do about it?
0: So the idea here is that you reduce the emissions to zero as quickly as possible while identifying those reefs that are least exposed to climate change and protect them as much as you can. You know, I think what we have to do is to treat corals like we would treat a hospital patient. I mean, you've got to take the stress off them to give them the best chance of surviving. They have as good a chance of getting through as we can give them.
1: Make them as healthy as possible so they'll better weather the virus that is climate change. There are some coral restoration projects that aim to do just that, finding out which corals seem to survive warmer waters better, then growing them in tanks and putting them back into the wild. My friend Caroline Steele, who you heard at the aquarium before, has been to see one such project. Haven't you, Caroline?
2: Yeah, I got to go to Puerto Rico with the World Service show I present called Crowd Science.
1: Lucky you. What was that like?
2: It's an interesting place. It's a real sort of collision of cultures. So it's a former Spanish colony and most people there speak Spanish, not English.
1: Yeah, but it's a US territory, right?
2: It is. And in some ways, Puerto Rico feels really American, but also it's a Caribbean island with a really relaxed way of life. I drove all the way around the edge on this ring road and it's just a string of beautiful beaches, busy with local people, swimming, sunbathing, snorkeling. Truly island paradise.
1: I mean, it sounds like you had a great holiday, but you were there to do some work for Crowd Science. What was it about?
2: So yeah, the corals really aren't faring well for a number of reasons, including climate change.
1: Right, but people are trying to protect them.
2: Yeah, so there are a few different schemes trying to save the reefs. There's one run by the Institute for Socio-Ecological Research, which I visited at one of their bases in Puerto Rico on the edge of the ocean, surrounded by beautiful mangroves.
1: Lovely.
2: There isn't a building there, but more of a sort of marquee without walls and rows of water troughs, which are usually used for cattle, but instead filled with coral.
1: Why are they filled with coral?
2: It's a coral nursery.
3: Coral nursery.
2: Yeah.
3: Like daycare for toddlers.
2: I mean, corals. Pretty much exactly that. So they take corals from the reef, look after them, and then return them to the ocean when they're all grown up.
3: Oh.
2: Quite sweet.
3: Yeah.
2: Which executive director Dr. Stacey Williams told me can be faster than letting them grow in the wild.
4: So normally corals grow about on average 2 centimeters per year, so they're very, very slow. And when we cut them into small pieces, like by 2 centimeters by 2 centimeters or by a centimeter per centimeter, they grow double, triple the time that they would normally grow. So this is a way that we can produce corals at a quicker rate than just kind of watching them grow naturally on a reef.
5: Just to describe what I'm looking at, so it's sort of, it looks a bit like a bathtub balanced on bricks.
4: Yeah.
5: And in it, you've filled it with water. There's a filter down one end. And then on the bottom, you have, oh, I don't know, maybe 150 tiny little circles of coral.
4: So in these tanks, you can see the scientific name is Dendrogyra cylindris. It's also the common name's pillar coral. And this coral is pretty much becoming extinct throughout the Caribbean and in Florida.
5: I mean, to me, it sort of just looks
4: like a fuzzy
5: sponge.
4: Yeah, because it has its polyps out because it wants to eat. And you can see it. It's actually pretty nice when you, like, they squirt a little bit of food. It will grab, you know, with its tentacles, the food and bring it to the mouth.
5: Okay, it's saying, excuse me, dinner time.
4: Yes.
1: I've heard that some corals will even eat small fish. And as we're about to find out, they also eat each other.
4: It's kind of tricky with coral because when you bring the mother, what we call mother coral or donor coral, back into the tanks, and we cut that coral, we have to keep those pieces together. Even if it's the same species, like if we cut this same species another piece, those might be different genotypes. And if it's a different genotype, even though it's the same species, it will fight with each other and won't fuse. Yeah.
5: What?
4: So you have to really be organized when you're dealing with coral.
5: So can I just check what you said before? Because it is genuinely mind-blowing, so I want to make sure that I've understood it properly. So you've made sure, essentially, that the pieces of coral are genetically identical, i.e. they've come from the same mother coral.
4: Yes.
5: Because if they're put with, even though it's the same species, but a different, genetically different bit of coral, they will compete with each other rather than work together.
4: Yes, exactly.
5: How do they know whether or not they're related?
4: They will put out their mesenterial filaments and you could see it, and they will start fighting and like destroying whoever's stronger, or whatever's stronger will start fighting the tissue, like, and killing the tissue until the other one becomes dominant and starts taking its space back.
1: So if they're identical twins, no problem. But if it's your brother or sister, i.e. slightly different from you genetically, a different genotype, as you call it, your lunch.
5: Exactly. Makes perfect sense.
1: Yeah. I mean, wild. I mean, I looked up how they kill each other, Caroline, and it's really bonkers. And it varies from species to species. But apparently, some will thrust a thin, string-like appendage from the stomach and then try to digest them from the outside in. Another might reach its tentacles out and sting it all over. It's vicious. Forget dog eat dog. It's coral eat coral out there.

0: And they're also looking at other animals to help the coral reef survive.
1: Other animals?
0: Yes. Yeah, so Stacey and her team are breeding sea urchins and crabs.
1: Right. Why?
0: Because they make great pets, Graham, obviously. And no, so corals compete with algae for space and resources on the seafloor.
1: But I thought you said coral was dependent on algae to provide it with food. It grows on it and with inside it, and it gives the coral its colour. The
0: zooxanthellae. Right. Yes, true. Well remembered. This is a different species of algae. So the zooxanthellae lives inside the coral. This kind of algae either lives next door to or even on the coral. And that's what causes the problem.
1: Right. Why does it cause a problem?
0: Just because they're basically wanting to use the same stuff as the coral, the same nutrients, the same light. So it's just sort of competing for resources. And Stacey's hoping that by releasing sea urchins and crabs onto the sea floor, they will eat this algae and reduce the competition for the coral. I asked Stacey if I could have a look at one of her favourite urchins.
2: Yeah, pick up one right here.
0: Okay. Oh my gosh, okay, so you're just putting your hand into the tank full of sea urchins and picking one up. Whoa, its spines are so long. And they're all twitching and it's purpley.
2: Yeah, so this species has a particular long spines compared to other species, and it has venom. So
0: it has venom, it's in your hand.
2: It has, yeah. So if you do get pricked by this urchin, it will hurt.
0: You say really holding the prickly urchin with your bare hand. Have you ever been accidentally pricked?
2: Oh, yeah, many times. Like on my knees, on my hands. This is like a young adult, so it's about maybe about 3 centimeters, and it can grow up to 10 centimeters in size.
0: Oh, wow, so it can get really big.
2: Yeah, it could get pretty big.
0: And they're really important because they eat the algae that competes with coral. So by adding these to the ecosystem, you're giving the coral a better chance at surviving.
2: Yeah, so urchins are very unique because, if I could flip this one around, there's a mouth and they have these unique teeth, and these teeth are very strong. There are 5 of them, and they allow the urchin to scrape at the reef, so they can really keep algae at bay at a coral reef because they stay in one area and maintain that area clean. The overall end goal of this project is to enhance coral survivorship when we outplant them. And that is, you know, like by releasing a whole wide range of herbivores to these reefs.
0: And do you know if it's working? Have you been able to assess whether or not the corals that you grow here stand a better chance of surviving in the wild?
2: So actually, we were out this morning. So we actually saw the corals that our partner Sea Ventures outplanted a couple of reefs here in Fajardo. And they're actually doing really well. They're fusing. They didn't bleach during the bleaching event.
0: Wow.
2: So that is unique because there are corals, larger colonies around them that did bleach and actually died from the bleaching event this past summer. Generally, they look pretty good.
1: This sounds really exciting and sounds really hopeful that these corals are surviving. But I do wonder what's the picture globally and whether there's any sort of data that suggests that this is an effective tool?
0: Yeah, it doesn't look quite so hopeful long term. So work like this is really expensive. The Institute for Socio-Ecological Research just received a grant for $10.6 million to expand their reef work.
1: Right, okay. And I'm assuming that only a small amount of the reef is being restored, and
0: yeah,
1: it would cost far too much to do much more of the reef.
0: Yeah, so it's only really justifiable in areas where the reef is bringing in a lot of money.
1: Tourism, scuba diving.
0: Yeah. Right. And some research suggests that lab-grown corals won't be able to handle the warming oceans and increased acidification that we're on track to experience by 2100. I put some of these concerns to our coral expert, Stacey, back in Puerto Rico.
2: So actually, during this last bleaching event, our tanks were kind of like a refuge. We were able to keep those corals alive until waters cooled down. Since we had this bleaching event, we've been in the water and we've been tagging corals that haven't been affected by the bleaching or the disease. So in the future, we will collect a small piece of their tissue and reproduce them here in our tanks because those are the more resilient corals. So that's how we're taking that two-step fold of, you know, coping with these disturbances and figuring out how we can make these reefs more resilient.
0: How are you feeling about the future of Puerto Rico's coral reefs? Are you optimistic?
2: I'm optimistic because I know that I'm not alone It is very hard on a regular basis. You know, like yearly we have something that affects coral reefs in a major way. But what gives me hope is knowing that there are many others like us that are working to better coral reefs.
1: Caroline, how do you feel?
0: I think I'm sort of leaving this show feeling quite optimistic. And even though lab-grown coral might not be enough, this research is really in its early days. The first lab-grown coral was only successfully introduced into the ocean less than a decade ago. And we've got another 7 decades until 2100. So I'm hoping people like Stacey can kind of pull it out the bag.
1: Yeah, and I guess looking at it through the climate lens, you know, most of the big polluters have got these zero emission targets, right? So maybe we won't have to rely on coral restoration projects. Maybe we'll get a handle on climate change.
0: It does seem a bit more logical to tackle the problem rather than the symptoms. And we could probably save Stacey a lot of time if we manage to do that.
1: Yeah, and I was speaking to Ove Hergeberger earlier. He's been working on this problem for decades. He's one of the most respected scientists in the field. And he's also confident about the future of coral. Take a listen.
3: I think we will get there. For me, it's been an exciting ride which hasn't yet finished. There's a lot of talk and no action, and I think we just have to realise that the chips are down and we have to get this job done. I think once we stabilise coral reefs and we reduce emissions to zero, I look forward to the sort of, you know, the headlines of newspapers in the Miami area saying another channel way has been clogged by coral that's getting too much. We need to scrape coral back. You know, this is an emergency. And that to me would be, yes, if I'm still alive and that happens in 20 years or so, that would give me great pleasure because it would have been, I saw the problem occur, I saw everyone galvanized to solve the problem, and now we have that sort of fix.
1: My thanks to Ove, Stacey, and to you, Caroline. It's been really lovely working with you again, just like the old radio science days, hey?
0: Thanks for having me. It's been great fun.
1: So you can like, subscribe, follow Crowd Science and also The Climate Question wherever you get your podcasts. This week, the producer was Octavia Woodward. The series producer is Simon Watts, sound designed by Tom Brignall. Brenda Brown is our production coordinator, and it was presented by me, Greer Jackson. I'll see you next time.
4: Thank you very much indeed, Greer. That's fantastic. The Climate Question comes to us from the BBC. It is 17 minutes away from the news and weather at 2. And when it's about climate, it's always about nature. And here's one of the New Zealand classics. Absolute classics.

Wayne Mason's Nature, absolutely fabulous. The reworking of the Formula's classic number one from 1969, written by Wayne Mason. He reworked it in 2001, and that was the result. It was gorgeous. It is already 14 minutes to two, and I'd like to thank Philip, who sent me a message reminding me that Peebo Bryson died yesterday. The Grammy-winning soul singer Peebo Bryson died just aged 75 yesterday. And I don't have all the details, unfortunately, but very sad news. So it seems appropriate that we should acknowledge him. And thank you, Philip, for reminding me. And I think this track is particularly gorgeous. And I hope that we can play that for you. I'm just going to move it around from where I've got it to somewhere else where I know I can access it. Here we go.

Beautiful voice, Peebo Bryson. Can you stop the rain? It spent 2 weeks at number one, the title track to the album of 1991. Can you stop the rain? He died aged 75 years yesterday, New Zealand time. It's 8 minutes away from the news and weather at two. Philip, thank you for reminding me. And here's another person that we'd like to be reminded of, Miss Betty Levitt.

The fabulous Bertie Levett, and it don't come easy, her version of Ringo Starr's first solo single, which appears on her 2010 album Interpretations, the British Rock Songbook. 3 minutes to two, we are going to join the in crowd. Ramsey Lewis, born in Chicago, Illinois in 1935, on an electric piano in the jazz funk realm. This is the in crowd.

0: RNZ News at 2. Morena, good morning. I'm Vicky Mackay. Forecasters are warning an El Nino weather pattern that peaks during the New Zealand summer is now very likely, and this one is shaping up to be profound. Earth Sciences New Zealand and the World Meteorological Organization have both issued updates confirming that El Nino conditions are developing in the tropical Pacific. El Nino typically brings drier, windier conditions to New Zealand's eastern South Island and the North Island. Earth Sciences principal forecasting scientist Chris Brandolino says he would advise farmers and horticulturists to plan now for very hot days. An anti-corruption watchdog is calling for tougher rules around lobbying after revelations a former Beehive staffer used a personal email account to conduct official business. The case of a disappearing document has left Transparency International appalled that the Prime Minister's chief policy adviser, since departed, corresponded with lobbyists through his private account. At least one email was not released under official information requests, as it should have been. The former National Party Minister, Anne Tolley, chairs Transparency International's New Zealand branch and says people with deep pockets are unevenly influencing policy without public visibility. Hunters and trampers are crying foul over the Department of Conservation's disposal of a small backcountry hut in North Canterbury. Evangeline Bivy, near Lake Sumner, was restored by volunteers in 2019, but the two-bunk hut was removed from its location after being knocked off its foundations in 2023. Users wanted it returned near its original site, but emails released under the Official Information Act show DOC allowed another group to take the hut last year without public consultation. Despite the hut already being with its new proposed owners, DOC says it has not finalised its decision. The new Solomon Islands government has revoked all licences for buying, selling and exporting gold mined in the Pacific country. Prime Minister Matthew Wales says the new state-owned enterprise will become the sole gold dealer in the Solomons. The International Monetary Fund says gold production is one of the biggest drivers of economic growth for Solomon Islands. But Mr. Wales says there's been so much theft when it comes to the country's gold. His plan is to create a government-owned monopoly over the gold trade, ensuring that profits are public while the central bank becomes the sole exporter internationally. Solomon Islands has one major gold mine, the Hong Kong-led joint venture Gold Ridge in Guadalcanal. Indonesian police have arrested the former head of the country's free schools meals program, which has been plagued by mass food poisonings and allegations of corruption. Dada Hendyana and two of his deputies were sacked a day earlier. The multi-billion-dollar scheme was the flagship of policy. Of President Prabowo Subianto's 2024 election campaign. But thousands of children across the country have fallen ill since the school lunches program began. And that's the news.
1: Coming up in a moment, Canadian-American actor Sandra Oh of Killing Eve fame shares the challenges of preparing for her UK.
0: And she'll be there shortly, I promise you, absolutely promise you. In the meantime, let's try this.
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0: Thank you very much. The short forecast from Met Service to midnight Thursday, the 4th of June, for Northland, Auckland, Coromandel Peninsula and Bay of Plenty, fine with areas of morning fog, then partly cloudy with a few showers from afternoon. Tairawhiti, Gisborne and Hawke's Bay, cloud increasing from afternoon, a few spots of evening rain. Waikato to Taranaki, including the central high country, areas of early fog, then periods of rain from morning, possibly heavy. For Whanganui to Wellington, also Wairarapa and Marlborough, mostly cloudy, occasional showers from morning. For Nelson, Buller and Grey, occasional rain or showers from early morning, some heavy and possibly thundery. For Westland and Fiordland, rain from early morning, heavy falls and thunderstorms possible. In Canterbury, Otago and Southland, often cloudy with a few spots of light rain. And in the Chatham Islands, early drizzle and then fine breaks. I'll have more news and weather again, as usual, at 3. It's 2:05 on RNZ National. And as you heard, Nikki Beattie is sitting in the wings, getting ready to arrive and say good morning. But I just thought we should just check in and see how you're going. Someone has just texted in. I'm a night shift worker who is new to these hours. Thanks for the company as always. Do you have any tips for staying alert during these hours while working? I do. I do have tips for staying. The secret is to keep working. That's terribly important. Keep that brain working. The other tip is to treat it like any other shift that you would do during the day. If you go to work in the morning, you'd probably have breakfast and you might have morning tea and you might have lunch. If you go to work all day, 9 to 5, you would definitely have probably a bite at morning tea, a cup of tea. You'll have lunch and you'd have afternoon tea. And if you work evening shift, you'd have dinner. So overnight, you can pick whatever it is, time of the day it is for you. You can have breakfast, lunch and or dinner at your leisure. But the secret is that night fuel keeps you alert. It keeps you going. So it is important to actually have a meal at night, if you can. And the other thing is to be engaged with whatever it is that you're doing. And I know sometimes some shifts are a bit hard, particularly if you're a security person, that can be a bit difficult. But that's my hot tip anyway. Good evening. I think the artist was on the Peaky Blinders soundtrack, and I think you were referring to Lisa O'Neill and her Old Note. The folk singer from County Ireland in Ireland. Thank you very much indeed for noting that. Right now, though, let's go to the BBC, the latest culture news and the arts hour with Nikki Beattie.
1: Coming up in a moment, Canadian-American actor Sandra Oh of Killing Eve fame shares the challenges of preparing for her UK stage debut. Italian filmmaker Damiano Micheletto on his film Primavera. And we hear from the American avant-garde artist and musician, Laurie Anderson. Also on the show, Better Call Saul star Bob Odenkirk on his move into action movies. We'll explore the psychology of the photo booth, hear from Nigerian rapper Ill Bliss. That's not all, though. My guests on today's Arts Hour are artist, composer and producer Bishi. We'll be talking about her latest album, Maya, The Birth of a Superhero. And we welcome, as our cultural critic this week, art historian, curator and writer Alexandra Steinecker-Clark. Before we go any further, do you both have a cultural highlight that you'd like to recommend to the world this week? Bishi, I'll come to you first.
3: I'm a big fan of a musician called Joy Guidry. She is a bassoonist, an improviser, a composer, and she combines her bassoon with electronic improvisation. There's something incredibly healing about her work. And just watching her work her bassoon and her electronic magic, it's peaceful to even watch her perform.
1: How lovely. Alexandra, do you have a cultural highlight that you'd like to recommend this week?
4: I do, and it's actually a fiction novel by the author Carol Claire Burke, and it's called Yesteryear. And it's gone really viral online, and the whole premise is basically that a trad wife, a traditional wife with these traditional values, who goes viral online and is quite popular as an influencer, she gets transported back to the early 1800s and has to live within the world that she's basically been promoting online with those traditional values. And it becomes a sort of psychological thriller. It very much references themes of religion, of motherhood, of society, but also the themes that we're living in today when it comes to thinking about online presence and what is real, what is performance.
1: That's a great recommendation. I can already visualize that as a film as well.
4: It actually has gotten picked up. Yeah, Anne Hathaway.
1: Right.
4: Yeah, okay. She's a fan.
1: Thank you both so much. First up then, actor Sandra Oh is probably best known across the world for her starring roles as Eve Pilastri in the series Killing Eve and Dr. Christina Yang in Grey's Anatomy. She's currently preparing to make her UK stage debut in an update of The Misanthrope, a 17th century comedy of manners written by the French playwright Molière. In this new version, Sandra plays author Alice, who, as the BBC's Roman Kemp pointed out, gets into trouble because of her honesty.
5: Yes, I think that's a big part of the play.
6: Yeah.
5: Alice speaking her mind really, really is the thrust of the play. But just to your point, you know, classically, The Misanthrope by Molière, ours is an adaptation written by Martin Crimp, and it's actually, I think it's maybe his third adaptation.
7: Yeah.
5: What's special about this one is that the genders are reversed.
7: Yeah.
5: So usually Alsace is a man, but now it's Alice playing, I'm playing her, as a woman. So that's a real interesting take on it. I'm not exactly sure because we're only in the second week of rehearsal. And so how that will kind of translate in a larger sense, I'm not exactly sure, but it's a great thrill.
7: I was going to say, how fun is Alice to play though? Because I mean, it's very rarely do you get to play a character where you can describe and say exactly
5: how you
7: say what you mean exactly.
5: Yes, I think I also have been very fortunate of playing very strong female characters.
7: Absolutely.
5: But this part, you know, what Alice is kind of pointing to with all the rage that I think many of us have, it's a great opportunity to kind of be a truth teller. Yeah. That gets her into trouble, but a real truth teller. You know, it's right now I'm finding my way, but I can't wait to, you know, get up on stage. You know what I mean? There's something that I love being an actor, and the process of also being in rehearsal, it's such a sacred space. You really get to try things. That's the time that you are really exercising your instinct and who you are.
7: Yeah.
5: To the utmost. Like, that's what the play is demanding. But it's also a place where it feels terrible because you're trying things for the first time and you're just standing there and you're like, I don't know how to move my arms. Or it's like, I just have egg on my face, or I'm looking at someone and I completely go blank. But these are the things that you kind of have to go through to craft the play and craft a character.
1: Sandra Oh. With me in the Arts Hour studio are cultural commentator Alexandra Steinecker-Clark and artist, musician and composer Bishi. Bishi, does this update appeal to you? And if so, why?
3: I love Sandra Oh. And I also love comedy of manners and theatre from the 17th century because I think there's something about that era which is still so modern. I think the levels of humour and bawdiness, the chemistry between characters, very often female characters from that era feel as contemporary now as they did back then. And I find even when you're looking at folk music, you're looking at folk songs, so many of the themes are just as relevant today as they were in the past. So all of that together would encourage and inspire me to go and see this show.
1: Okay. What about you, Alexandra?
4: Yeah, I think it's really interesting to see this. And also, because if I'm correct, in the original play, the main character was male.
1: Exactly.
4: And then having Sandra Oh play Alice is very exciting. Also, as a Grey's Anatomy fan, I mean, I have to admit, I am really obsessed. I've watched all 22 seasons. But I would be really excited to go see it if I could, because that is incredibly interesting to see someone working within a different environment and how she presents.
1: So what about the whole thing, especially in big theatre cities, whether it's New York or London, stunt star casting? Now, I'm not saying that this is stunt casting for Sandra Oh, but does that make either of you want to go to the theatre because one of your favourite movie stars is on stage, Bishi?
3: If I'm being honest, yes, it does, because I just love performance. And I think theatre, you really have to go in a room and sit there. You cannot take your phone out.
1: Yeah.
3: It's one of the last surviving art forms that is ritualistic and time-based. I think that gives it a very special spin.
1: Thank you both. You're listening to The Arts Hour from the BBC World Service. I'm Nikki Beattie. From the early 1800s, Italian composer Vivaldi was master of the violin at the Ospedale della Pietà, a home for orphaned and abandoned girls in Venice. He worked there for 40 years, writing most of his now popular works, including the Four Seasons violin concertos, and composing for his young women pupils. If you heard our Arts Hour on Tour show in Rome, you'll already be familiar with that time in history and the girls learning at that very school, because one of our guests was the filmmaker Margherita Vicario, whose film Gloria was set at the same time and at that school. Well, that's now the setting for another film, Primavera, or Spring, made by the Italian director Damiano Micheletto, already known for his theatre productions and opera. The BBC's Tom Sutcliffe spoke to Damiano about the relationship at the centre of his film between Vivaldi and one of his talented students, Cecilia.
6: Cecilia is, of course, a fictional character, but we know that Vivaldi himself wrote some concert for Anna Maria del Violin, probably a violin virtuoso of the orphanage. So somehow Cecilia could be considered as an alter ego of this musician.
8: The orphanage is called the Ospedale della Pietà. How much of the film is factual, and where have you departed? Where have you taken liberties?
6: Well, actually, I have to say that what we told, it's very precise about historical facts. Actually, the Ospedale della Pietà doesn't exist anymore. Where the ospedale was, now there is a hotel, and also the church, La Chiesa della Pietà, where Vivaldi was performing, is still existing, of course, near San Marco Square, but has been totally renovated in the 19th century. So it's not the church that Vivaldi was performing. But still you have the upper level where the girls can perform behind a structure, so to keep them invisible.
8: Yes, in the film they're screened from the audience, and the audience can just hear the music they're making and not actually see them.
6: Yeah.
8: Tell us about your choices of music. Obviously, the film is called Primavera, and that for many people would be the music that plays in their head when they hear the name Vivaldi. But you're very cautious about how you use that. What was your thinking about that?
6: Well, my thinking was, okay, this is not a biopic on Vivaldi, but it's a story where music plays a big role. And I wanted to avoid also the more stereotyped music by Vivaldi. I think it's quite impossible to put the Primavera's music of Vivaldi as a score, because it's too famous, and we are used to hear that also in the elevator or the phoning machine when you're waiting. No, you have this ta ta ta ta ta ta ta ta. You're waiting to be connected with. How can I use that? No. So I prepare a list of music of Vivaldi that I thought could be good for a narrative point of view. And I think the religious music of Vivaldi is not the most famous one, but I would say it's very modern. It's the music where I think he expressed something really deep, really modern, that also you don't recognize as Vivaldi. So it's not the classic Vivaldi music. Because Venice is my hometown, I was not afraid of showing the beauty of Venice. I just wanted to be there on the set, having the objects, the space, and then being inspired by the music. That's why I did a movie about music, because it's what I'm doing in opera, telling a story with the music. I want to go parallel between cinema and opera, because they are totally different technique, but the core, it's not so different. When Puccini was writing his opera, cinema was arriving, and you can see that the music of Puccini is becoming more and more cinematographic, but also the late Verdi is becoming the last opera of Verdi, Falstaff, is totally cinematographic. There's no aria, there's no stop. It's just going on, going on, going on. So the mixture between music, words, image, it's both operatic and cinematographic. It's not a surprise that this man, even though he died poor and alone and forgotten, and his music has been totally forgotten for a couple of centuries, now he has on Spotify millions of followers. So it's still alive, and the energy and the power of his melodies and the rhythm of his music is incredible.
1: Damiano Micheletto talking about his film Primavera. My guests on today's Arts Hour are musician, composer, producer and artist Fishy and the cultural critic Alexandra Steinecker-Clark. I had no idea that Vivaldi died destitute. They're both nodding at me here. And that his works weren't found for another 200 years. But this is why I love cinema. It teaches me. Alexandra, your thoughts on the film?
4: I was really surprised because when I first clicked play, I thought that it was perhaps going to be a biopic. I thought that I was going to learn about Vivaldi's life. Mm. But actually, the film very much goes along this narrative arc of the story of Cecilia, which I found really powerful because ultimately, what this film does, in my opinion, is it shows the passion that can be evoked when you engage with something as wonderful as music or as creativity, and what lengths people will go to in order to be able to continue to have that in their lives, and what a powerful thing Vivaldi created with his music.
1: Bishi, how did it speak to you?

0: and a teacher within that institution. Yeah. So that was really incredible and really informative for me. And you can tell that the director, I know that he is a director for opera,
1: yeah,
0: and you could really tell in the way that the scenes with the orchestra were filmed. There was an intimacy in those sequences where the musicians were rehearsing and performing that to me really showed that this director understands the musical process.
1: Yeah. Do you, I mean, have you seen many operas, either of you? Are you opera fans?
2: You have.
0: I have seen quite a lot of operas. Obviously, there was that global production of Philip Glass's Akhenaten, and that opera is just something else. You know, that's fine art and performance art and contemporary music and mythology. And
3: I want to watch that.
0: So good.
3: I want to experience that now.
1: Thank you both so much. If you want to hear about Gloria, the other film set in the same school, you can listen to the Arts Hour on Tour in Rome show, available, as all our shows are, as a podcast, so do subscribe and like, if you like it, available wherever you get yours. You're with the BBC World Service and this is the Arts Hour. The American avant-garde artist Laurie Anderson has, since the 1970s in New York, been combining music and film along with performance art, multimedia work and her worldview in projects that focus on language, technology and visual imagery. Here she is talking to the BBC's Naomi Alderman, first about a much earlier commercial success.
4: Your seminal album from the 1980s was Big Science, which includes Oh Superman. Let's just hear a bit from the title track.
5: Hey pal, how do I get to town from here?
4: Which paints a picture of a desolate landscape that's full of potential.
5: We'll just take a right where they're going to build that new shopping mall. Go straight past where they're going to put in the freeway.
4: You go on to talk about the golden cities, golden towns, but then also every man for himself. Is that as relevant now as it felt when you wrote the song?
6: More so. Mm-hmm. And there are many, many more of these kinds of liminal spaces since I wrote that song. There are vast swaths of the country that are food deserts. The only food you can get is from a vending machine. Mm-hmm. It is much more extreme than when I wrote that song, of a country that has really been propelled by capitalism. And I'm very impressed with Mark Fisher, who has written, you know, it's easier to imagine the end of the world than it is to imagine the end of capitalism. Mm. And I think for some Americans, they really have no other model than this, just making bigger golden towns. I still find it a very fascinating place to live, full of energy in many ways, full of really interesting people, and I feel that it's a weird privilege to be living in the middle of this upheaval, to try to understand why it's happening and take it as an opportunity.
4: That brings us to this show that you're touring at the moment called Republic of Love, which might be hard to imagine in this current moment. Explain the premise of the show.
6: The premise was that I was asked last spring to participate in a big festival in Vienna. And the theme of this festival was the rise of fascism in Europe. And so they asked me to give a two-hour talk about the relationship of government and love. And I'm not really used to getting assignments, you know, so I thought, I'm going to accept this one because I don't have the slightest idea how to approach it, especially in 2 hours. And they said, this talk will be delivered at ORF, which was the radio station where Hitler announced the annexation of Austria in 1938. So I thought, can you find a place with a little less history? but I did it in that haunted place, a two-hour talk featuring the Mozart Children's Choir, who sang a beautiful song called David's Lamentations, which was at the very end. My policy is not to apologize, especially in shows, but in this case, it was a very beautiful song sung by David, the biblical king, that he wrote supposedly to his son, who he had, killed in a battle. And he was apologizing to his son, and it's a very beautiful

0: song. I wish I could die in your place. I am so sorry I killed you. And I wanted to end it this way because, many people in my generation are saying to people a generation or two or three behind us, we are so sorry for destroying the world, making it a dangerous and a toxic place. But, your generation will be fixing it up. And you're like, wait a second, when you were a child, did anyone ask you to fix the world?
1: Yeah.
0: That's a big order. So I wanted to end with this apology. Anyway, it sent me on a spiral that went off in a few directions. It's a lot of ideas and music and things surrounding this idea of government and love.
1: Laurie Anderson, Bishi. As a multidisciplinary artist yourself, what does Laurie Anderson's work mean to you?
2: Well, over COVID, I curated a digital arts festival, and Laurie Anderson was the headlined artist. We talked about technology, we talked about the stories of women. And what I realized is she's almost like a telescope, whether she's using her electric violin, body percussion, whatever kind of performance art she's engaging in, it's a communion with the American political condition.
1: Alexandra, I mean, Laurie Anderson's obviously the perfect example. But are there other artists who you admire who express issues that we face in contemporary life?
3: Oh, I was thinking about what I recently saw. I was at the Venice Biennale. I am half Austrian and I come from Salzburg, and the Austrian pavilion was by far the most popular and famous pavilion
1: Tell
3: of the
1: us
3: entire
1: why.
3: Biennale. Well, the artist, Florentina Horzinger, she created this performance, but it's not just her. It's so many different performers who come together and absolutely enliven the pavilion. For people who might not know what the Venice Biennale looks like or feels like, there are different international pavilions, and they choose an artist and a curator. And in the pavilion, these performers were doing, I would say, quite abject, slightly grotesque, and uncomfortable things. There's one performance, for example, that really stuck with me is when a performer climbs up a rope into a bell, and they have something attached to their hips, and they use their body as the clacker of the
1: Oh,
3: bell.
1: wow.
3: And it is so powerful. And you think, oh, is there pain involved? How exhausting is this? What does this mean? What sort of, why is this bell tolling feeling ominous and hopeful at the same time? And so it's really talking about climate change and society and all of these things.
1: I just got goosebumps. And that was your description only.
3: Yeah.
1: Coming up in a moment, star of film and television, Bob Odenkirk, an exploration into the psychology of the photo booth. We'll hear from Nigerian hip-hop artist Ill Bliss, and I'll be talking with artist, composer, producer, musician Bishi. She's here in the studio, along with our cultural critic, Alexandra Steinecker-Clark. Bob Odenkirk is the American actor who played corrupt lawyer Saul Goodman in the hit series Breaking Bad and its spin-off prequel, Better Call Saul. The role made him a star. He's a man of many talents, though. Starting out as a stand-up comedy performer, he became a writer for the US shows Saturday Night Live and Late Night with Conan O'Brien. He appeared in many TV roles, from The Larry Sanders Show to Curb Your Enthusiasm, Fargo to The Bear, and he's acted in films too, including Little Women, Nebraska, and Nobody. He's now starring in an action comedy movie, Normal, directed by Ben Wheatley, and Bob is also the producer and co-writer. In the film, he plays a small-town sheriff called Ulysses. The BBC's Nick Grimshaw asked him about the significance of the name.
4: Yeah, Ulysses, that's based on not the classic Greek tale, but rather the American president, Ulysses S. Grant, whose nickname was Useless. He was famously, he had no value to anyone until he led the Union Army in the Civil War, until he won the most, the second most important war in our nation's history, probably the most important. Until he won it, he was a wastrel.
5: He was a wastrel. I saw an interview with you that you did a couple of weeks ago. It was before I saw Normal. So it was like, which character do you most relate to? And you said, Ulysses. And I thought, you most relate to Ulysses?
4: Oh, to the character. No, my character in this movie is actually the closest to me of any character I've ever played.
5: Yes.
4: Which, you know, a lot of people think because I played Saul Goodman on Better Call Saul, I must be very close to that character. And I do felt close to him, but he was quite different from me.
5: Well, you play in this film Normal, which is pretty gory.
4: Yeah, if you don't like blood and things blowing up, don't go. You have to be up for crazy, comically crazy violence. It's a mad plot. I play a sheriff in the middle of the country of America, a town in the middle of nowhere. That's a small town, like a lot of small towns in America, that's having rough times. But for some reason, the people in this town have money. Now, why is that? Mm. And what does that have to do with the Yakuza in Japan?
5: Like what?
4: Well, we find out.
6: I took a sheriff job in a little town called Normal, Minnesota.
7: Weather advisory, winter storm threatening later this week.
8: Separate!
6: People seem friendly enough.
9: If you don't play this right, we're going to have a massacre in there.
6: I say we play the hand that's been dealt to all of us, and maybe you get to keep the rest of your figures.
5: Well, I always think you managed to sort of reinvent yourself in a brilliant way from, you know, going from like cult comedy to unexpected, now an action lead.
4: Look, all I ever wanted to do was be in Monty Python. That was my dream. And of course, that couldn't happen. For so many reasons. But we ended up, after working at Saturday Night Live, I did get a chance to do a pretty free-form show that I had control over creatively with my friend David Cross called Mr. Show that a lot of people saw. And then I started trying to direct movies. That didn't go that well. And then I happened upon this chance to act in Breaking Bad, which wasn't a hit show when I was on it. Mm-hmm. Initially, especially, it was struggling, and that turned into this other career. And then the notion of action was just because I was an older guy when I got famous enough to be curious if I could make a feature film on a bigger scale. And the only thing that I could imagine being supported in would be an action film, which weirdly you can kind of do at any age and any kind of person you are. If you're up for that fighting and you learn it and you make it intriguing, you could say it was a crutch if you want, but it was a way in to features. And I was willing to train, and here we are. I enjoy, you know, trying something that's 180 degrees from whatever I just did.
5: Yeah.
4: So, but keep yourself awake. Try something really out of the box. Yeah.
5: I heard that your kids were quite encouraging, should we say, of you doing Better Call Saul. Was it something that you weren't going to do? Because
4: I wasn't going to do it.
5: Really?
4: I wasn't that intimidated. I should have been, because it was a bigger acting role than I'd ever prepared for. Mm-hmm. I did many, many small parts over the years, but this was a big, challenging role. But that's not what made me doubt I should do it. It was simply that I had kids at home, and there was still a lot of driving them here and driving mm-hmm. them there and stuff that was challenging to deal with. And I was like, I can't leave that in my wife's lap and go shoot this show that shot in Albuquerque, not where we lived. And so I just said no. And then they heard me on the phone saying no. And I hung up the phone, and my son said, Dad, you're not going to do that show? And I said, no, I'm not. Can't do it. He goes, well, you're going to disappoint a lot of people. Mm-hmm. And I said, well, I'm going to disappoint a lot of strangers, so I don't really care about them. Then he said, well, some of them are my friends. Some of my friends want to see you do that. Anyway, we talked. He said I'd be willing to help out at home. He was 13. My daughter was 11. And she then talked to me about it, too, and said, we'll help out. We'll help mom. And I thought, well, maybe this is a chance for some growing up. Mm-hmm. Of course, Sony thought I was trying to get more money out of them. And they called back the next day and said, okay, we'll give them this. And I was like, what? That's not why I did that.
1: the multi-talented Bob Odenkirk. Alexandra, Bob's children encouraged him to take on the role he's now famous for. Have you ever been encouraged to do something that you'd perhaps ruled out or were vacillating on?
3: Yes, I think my whole entire career in the art world, because when I first discovered art history, I was a teenager, I was in high school in Austria, and I was getting taught by a practicing artist. And I fell so in love with what art history meant and what I was learning. I Googled, what can you do with an art history degree? And up came museum director, and I was like, right, that'll be me one day. And I was talking to my mom, and whenever I had spoken to anyone else about this, everyone was like, but how are you going to make any money? How are you going to make a career? This is a dead-end idea to study this. And my mom was like, you will be able to do whatever you want to do if you set your mind to it. If you love this, I am behind you all the way. She has always, always supported me in my goals. And I think without that support, I don't know if I would have gone into the arts, because it's risky.
1: Thank you, Alexandra. You're listening to The Arts Hour from the BBC World Service. Let's turn the spotlight onto you now, Bishi. A bit of background first. Bishi Bhattacharya, known simply as Bishi, is British Bengali. She's a musician, composer, singer-songwriter, multi-instrumentalist and multimedia performer. She also, in my opinion, presents herself as an artistic canvas. Striking makeup, coiffed hair, amazing clothes, Warner's statement and costume. She's trained in both Hindustani classical and Western classical music. She has a 4-octave vocal range, and I will never forget the first time I saw her playing the sitar. She plays the sitar like a rock instrument. Her score for the immersive film Maya, The Birth of a Superhero, is now an album. The film was created by renowned artist and activist Pulomi Basu, and it was co-directed by CJ Clark. Bishi created acoustic and electronic sound worlds to reflect the story's themes of stigma, empowerment, identity. So Bishi, Maya reimagines heroism through this teenage girl's journey of self-discovery, from her menstruation beginning and the stigma around it. So what drew you to the project?
2: I went to see Pulomi Basu's exhibition in London's East End. There were these incredible portraits of her mother nude. I saw the South Asian female body depicted in a way that I'd never really seen before. She was working with themes of environmentalism, abuse and trauma, and all of these subjects really spoke to me. So I started taking pictures of it on my Instagram stories and tagging her.
1: She's an Indian artist, we should say, right? Of Bengali heritage.
2: Yep, she's a Bengali artist who emigrated from Kolkata, which is where all my family are from.
1: Yeah.
2: And I spent a lot of my childhood in Kolkata. Yeah. And I've always wanted to be in touch with other contemporary Bengali artists. And then she sent me some DMs based on those Instagram stories. And then 2 weeks later, I was in a VR Oculus headset looking at a very early iteration.
1: I mean, I haven't seen the film through the headset, but I love VR experiences. Maya's a British Asian teenager. She's confronted by pretty restrictive traditions of her conservative family. And to me, what spoke most was the idea of shame. That's something that young women from Indian communities, but many communities across the world, still face today. Is that something that spoke to you in particular, Bishi?
2: Yes, it did, because I think within South Asian culture, there is a lot of shame around women's bodies and menstruation. And I don't think anybody means it to be that way, but it is that way. And I think that if you don't have open conversations about sexuality, about consent, about sexual health, it is endangering to young women and it is endangering to society. And it really spoke to me that need to be open about this kind of stuff.
1: And so can you walk us through the creative process of scoring Maya?
2: So before a film is turned into 3D, you get given 2D animations. And in a medium like VR, everything has to be worked out before it's then transformed into the VR medium. But the characters themselves, even in this early stage, had a lot of emotion. You're responding to their faces, you're responding to the things that they're saying. I have synthesizers, I have digital libraries, I have my sitar, my tanpura, my looping station and kind of various microphones that I record my voice on. Mm. So it was really about channeling that kind of a sound world through what I have available in my home studio. And then I recorded the violins and the strings.
1: So quick question then. I mean, you have had commissions and work with orchestras from the English National Opera, London Symphony Orchestra, Brooklyn Youth Chorus. Did you work with live violins or were you using programs like Sibelius and StaffPad?
2: So I did a combination of sound libraries and then live strings.
1: Gotcha.
2: And I know that lots of media composers do that all the time. They'll have like the synthetic bed and then they'll have the actual acoustic instruments over the top because it just gives it more impact and more punch.
1: Ah. Maya means magic and illusion in Sanskrit. Was there a sound that came to mind the moment you heard the word Maya?
2: I was given the rushes to a really crucial scene in the film where you see Maya floating in the forest. And I just got this melody in my head, and it's the track Birth of a Superhero. It's also in the motive to Maya, She Lives Inside Me, which is the single. And it's something that worked with my voice, it worked with my sitar, it worked with the violin.
1: When you're listening to this, Alexandra, are you thinking, well, I'm really looking at the journey of a musical composition like I've never thought about it before?
3: Oh, absolutely.
1: Yeah, that, I was totally just watching opening. Your face.
3: Yeah, it's totally opening my eyes to the creative process.
1: Because I think a lot of us just assume everybody knows what a composer does, Bishy, but we don't.
2: Yeah, well, I'm not always sure that I know what I'm doing either.
1: How does your Bengali heritage and Hindustani classical music, how does it shape your overall artistic voice, do you think?
2: I think with Hindustani music, we're talking about a system of music which is 5,000 years old. So I find it incredibly grounding. And I find it humbling to understand that I'm part of a system which is so much bigger and so much older than I am. It's lasted for this incredible amount of time, and it's going to last when I'm not there. And that's something that I find really centering and really grounding. And I also think my mum is an expert in the work of Rabindranath Tagore. And I think there again, it's understanding that you're a part of a legacy.
1: Bishy, thank you. And the album Maya, Birth of a Superhero is available now. You're listening to The Arts Hour from the BBC World Service. I'm Nikki Beatty. When, if ever, was the last time you took your photo in a photo booth? In a railway station or shopping mall, at a party or event? For generations, the photo booth has been a place for people to experiment with the image and identity that they perhaps want to present to the world. You draw back the curtain, adjust the seat height, press the button, 4 minutes later, out pops that strip of 4 centimetre by 5 centimetre photos. Astonishingly, the photo booth is now 100 years old, and the BBC's Alan Dean has celebrated the centenary in a documentary.
8: The photo booth. I've been taking pictures of myself in these machines all my life.
10: Standard rule is the first one, complete surprise, because you weren't expecting it.
11: Second, okay, what pose am I supposed to do? And then you grab your friends.
12: It's almost like this mathematical truism that frame three is when the couple kisses. Like, we're out of things to do, let's kiss.
10: And then they're kind of stressing out because I thought we'd already done four and she'd better accounting than me.
8: In the early 1920s, innovators and pioneers competed in the automatic photo market. There was the photoscope, the phototerrier, and the photomatic. But by far the most successful was Anatole Joseffo's photomaton, unveiled 100 years ago.
13: When the photomaton first arrived in New York, was there a song and dance about it?
11: It was an instant success.
8: Tao Stamani.
11: Massive queues in New York. And a year later, Anatole Joseffo sold the patent and became a millionaire. This Russian immigrant who came to New York and became the sort of incarnation of the American dream. So you have a very rare, complete strip here from 1927.
13: It's a single man. Sometimes he's wearing his hat, sometimes he takes it off. But I wonder what's drawn him in.
11: It would be the same question today as, why do we take selfies? Why are we so keen to perform for the camera?
14: I was a bespectacled teenager. I didn't like wearing glasses. I was a fairly academic child, so it was very much part of my persona, but I didn't like it. But if I got in a photo booth, I could take those glasses off.
15: I know my mum still has a photograph of my sister holding up a black Labrador. This puppy was being given away outside the school gates. My dad was cross. Anyway, my sister had popped into the photo booth, snapped a photograph of her holding the puppy to her chest. And I think from that moment onwards, there was no way that Tessa was going to be sent back.
8: Walking around London's West End, I pop into a shop where music is spilling out from the open door. It's packed with groups of teenagers. A bright pink sign advertises a premium photo booth studio.
13: Hello, how do you do? I'm Alan.
16: I'm Ruth.
13: Why not just on the phone? What's so important about coming in here and getting a photo booth photo?
16: I think that's what people want. They want something to take home. If you like K-pop, you can combine that.
8: The first thing I noticed is the variety and choice you're afforded. There's filters, there's frames, there's props.
13: What do I do next?
16: So you can pick some props, headbands or glasses, silly hats that you can put over your head.
8: With my altered, filtered and curated photo strip in hand, I'm keen to hear what the die-hard analog enthusiasts think. Tim Garrett and Brian Meacham.
12: We had this shared love for this machine, and I think we both just had this overwhelming feeling that everything was quickly moving to digital.
17: They were just getting replaced, or a digital booth would be placed nearby, which would give people the idea that it was somehow unreliable. We didn't like it. It sort of loses all of the charm of the analog booth because the picture quality isn't great. They don't last. They fade, and they allow the subject to see a preview and delete a photo. And the inability to do those things is a key quality of the analog photo booth.
12: It remains to be explored what about the booth has given it such staying power, particularly in a day and age where there is now a camera on every conceivable device.
18: Personally, I've got 35,000 photos on my iPhone. And we've just got so many photos that we never actually sort of print them out. And photos don't really enter the world. They stay locked within these digital devices.
19: The new thing is going back to analog. And it's a revival that, of course, we've seen in other areas, the vinyl being one.
20: People who think that there's a different sound, that there's a different texture to it, it's exactly the same with an analog photo booth. And also, looking at your pictures, we feel like we almost get a glimpse of who you were.
1: Little taste of Alan Dean's BBC documentary, A Century in a Click, 100 Years of the Photo Booth. My guests on today's Arts Hour are the cultural critic Alexandra Steinacker-Clark and artist, composer and producer Bishi. Alexandra, what's your best memory of a photo booth moment?
3: It was actually a recent memory. I was going shopping with my mom over the Christmas period. We were in Austria together, and we saw a photo booth when we were on our way to the store. And I never really do this with my mom. I don't think I have any photo booth photos with her. And I just looked at her, and I was like, come on, let's go into the photo booth. And surprisingly, she was like, okay, yeah, sure. Because I kind of was expecting her to be like, oh, not now, honey. Right. We have stuff to do. And we went and sat in that photo booth, and we took pictures, and we both, you know, our hair was messy. We had no makeup on. We were just going and running errands pre-Christmas. And it was just the most fun memory I've had. And when I've now taken that strip, I have it up on my wall.
1: Aww.
3: And I hold that memory very dear with my mom because I miss her. You know, I live far away from her. And to have that and to remember how we laughed and how spontaneous it was, yeah, how we were feeling that sort of excitement for a family holiday and spending time together for a longer period of time. All of that is within this object that I get to look at. That's
1: captured in those little
3: shapes. In those little squares.
1: Bishi, what about you?
2: It was on a night out in Berlin, of course. Probably at about 4 in the morning with a bunch of us crammed into one of those photo booths. Just really capturing that moment when you're out in Berlin. I don't need to expand much more beyond that. I think when you're in those photo booths, you don't have any choice and you just have to do things momentarily.
1: Yes.
2: And then it brings us back to the analog.
1: Well, so are you both part of the analog revival? And if so, in what ways, Alexandra?
3: Well, I don't really do Kindles or ebooks. I will probably never get on board with digital books. I need that analog, that paper, that printed material. I love that more than anything. The smell of a new book is next level.
1: Also, the sound of the crack of the spine.
3: Yes, yeah.
1: Love that.
3: I think some people are against cracking the spine. I do. I crack the spine. Me too.
1: Marginalia.
3: Oh, my friend. I told my friend that and she looked at me as if I had gone crazy.
1: You know, every author I interview, if I pull out the book and they see what I've done to their book, they've always been happy because they know that I've been involved. Bishi, in which ways are you analog?
2: I've always loved analog synthesizers, instruments, cameras, analog film. But then I'm also really involved in digital AI instruments as well. So I'll just go the full gamut.
1: Open to everything. That's what we like to hear. Thank you both. Finally, on today's Arts Hour, Tobe Chukwu Melvin Ejiofor, professionally known as Ilbliss, is a Nigerian rapper and hip-hop artist. He's considered by many to be one of the country's most influential rappers. He's also an actor and businessman. He's known for pioneering the Igbo Boy movement, a cultural and musical push that mainstreamed indigenous Eastern rap and celebrated Igbo heritage within modern African music. With his 14th album on the way, here he is telling the BBC's DJ Edu why he still likes to record full albums.

0: I mean, the OGs still put out albums, yeah, you know, because I'm from the album era. I was hugely inspired by albums from Roots Maneuver,
1: yeah,
0: albums from Black Twang, albums from Kalashnikov, from Kanu, you know, and up until recently, Stormzy, Dave, you know, so it's, you know, and on the American side of things, Nas, Biggie, Jay-Z, Rick Ross. So that's my DNA.
1: Speaking of your music, this is your brand new one, bruh.
0: Yeah.
1: Hey, what are you talking about in this record, man?
0: On Boi.
1: Yeah.
0: I just hear Boi. Yeah. Boi is like gunshots. Like when Ill Bliss pulls up his gunshots, his respect for longevity, for all the work I put into the game. So it's just respect. So I made this record for the streets. I'm from Eastern Nigeria.
1: Mm-hmm.
0: My tribe is Igbo. Yeah. So that's what it is essentially. It announces my next project.
1: But the video was nice, man.
0: It was dope.
1: Back when I met you, you were a single young man. Now you're known as girl dad.
0: I'm a girl dad. Yeah.
1: You're girl dad.
0: I have two beautiful
1: daughters. What happened? What happened?
0: Yeah, the kids came. that's what happened. They came into my life.
1: And they listened to the music with you.
0: they listen, but they listen to the clean edition. They listen. I made a promise to my wife. She called me beginning of the year and she said, babe, you know, you need to stop cursing. And you know, at some point, you know, some of the most incredible MCs don't curse. I'm like, yes, I know. Okay, so this is the year. So officially, it's going to be clean henceforth.
1: So the new album is going to be called
0: God Made You King.
1: God Made You King.
0: GMYK.
1: GMYK.
0: Yes, that's what it's going to be called.
1: And why that title? Is it a gospel hip hop album?
0: No, it's not gospel, but it's reflective. It's reflective, and it just shows you where I am at this point in my life. So. Yeah, that's pretty much it.
2: 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That's it for this week's Arts Hour. Thank you for your ears. And if you want to be in touch with us, you can email theartshour@bbc.co.uk. We love hearing from you. And thank you to my guests, Bishy and Alexandra Steinecker-Clark. For now, from me, Nikki Baidy, studio manager Sue Mayo, and producers Nikki Paxman and Kieran Birmingham. See you next week.
3: Thank you, Nikki. That program comes to us from BBC. And if you text ARTS to 21001, text ARTS to 21001, you will get the all-night program automated response. And on the back of it, there are a couple of addresses. One is for the arts program that I've just played, because this was an unscheduled program. It was swapped out for something else. And also 30 with Guy and Espiner, which is coming up at 3:30. In the meantime, we are going to get to the top of the hour with Jordan Rakai from the 2017 album Wallflower. The multi-instrumentalist, vocalist and producer, born to a Kiwi mother and father from the Cook Islands, has garnered praise for his jazz-inflected, soul-imbued productions. And this is no different. It's called Nerve.

0: RNZ News at 3. Morena, good morning. I'm Vicky Mackay. At least 21 people have been killed in a fire at a multi-story building in India's capital, Delhi. The property accommodated patients and relatives of those receiving treatment at a nearby private hospital. The BBC's Ambarasan Itirajan has more.
1: It is more like a bed and breakfast, and it is not a very expensive place. At the same time, you have people coming from Africa and Central Asia for medical treatment because the treatment is cheaper and it is available. And those people are staying in this place, and most of those killed were foreigners. And what we understand is many of them were from African countries like in Congo and some from Central Asia.
0: Aucklanders will be paying 7% more for water from next month, on top of a nearly 8% average rates rise in the city. The council agency Water Care is investing $13.8 billion to improve Auckland's water infrastructure over the next decade. And to fund that, water and wastewater charges will increase by 7.2%. WaterCare says for an average household paying $120 a month, its increase represents about $8 a month. Meanwhile, a 7.9% average rates increase in this year's council budget is largely to fund the costs of the City Rail Link, which opens later this year. Australia and the Solomon Islands have announced they will negotiate a comprehensive treaty to strengthen their bilateral relationship. In a joint statement, Solomon Islands Prime Minister Matthew Whale and Australian Prime Minister Anthony Albanese say the agreement will be based on mutual trust, respect and open dialogue. Foreign ministers from both countries have been tasked with leading negotiations, and both governments are seeking to finalise the treaty as quickly as possible. The agreement was announced during Mr. Whale's official visit to Canberra this week. A flesh-eating fly that poses a serious threat to cattle has been found just 40 kilometres from the United States border in Mexico. The detection of the New World screwworm fly in a five-year-old goat is the closest confirmed case to the US since it was eradicated there decades ago. There are fears the parasitic fly could cause millions of dollars of damage to the American beef industry. Residents of a small North Canterbury town are rallying against plans to turn a golf course into a housing development. More than 450 people packed the Pegasus School Hall on Tuesday night to discuss Wolfbrook Residential's purchase of the 18-hole golf course. The Pegasus Residents Group president, Matt James, says he was blown away by the support. He says with the backing of local and national politicians, iwi and residents, there's a chance they can save the golf course. Wolfbrook has declined to comment while it works with the stakeholders. And that's the news.
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0: The short forecast from Met Service to midnight tonight, Rapare, Thursday the 4th of June. For Northland, Auckland, Coromandel Peninsula and Bay of Plenty, fine with areas of morning fog, then partly cloudy with a few showers from afternoon. Tairawhiti, Gisborne and Hawke's Bay, your clouds increasing from afternoon with a few spots of rain in the evening. Waikato to Taranaki, including the Central High Country, areas of early fog, then periods of rain from morning, possibly heavy. For Whanganui to Wellington, also Wairarapa and Marlborough, mostly cloudy, occasional showers from morning. For Nelson, Buller and Grey, occasional rain or showers from early morning, some heavy and possibly thundery. For Westland and Fiordland, you have rain from early morning also. Expect heavy falls and thunderstorms are possible. Canterbury, Otago and Southland, often cloudy with a few spots of light rain. In the Chatham Islands, early drizzle, and then fine breaks are coming your way. I'll have more news and weather, including the coastal forecast, as usual at 4. It is 5 minutes past 3 on RNZ National 101 FM. Good morning and welcome aboard. And Dan, thank you very much for your note. I appreciate that enormously. You have no idea how much. And I mean that. The winner of the Opus Prize is announced, and Ray gets an interesting offer. In today's reading from Stephanie Johnson's The Writers' Festival, read by Nigel Collins and Judith Gibson, this is Episode 10.
5: Adash was hoping to run into Gareth, who would be bound to give the game away by some subliminal clue. But he was nowhere to be seen. As he was ushered along the backstage corridor, he saw a handwritten sign taped to an open dressing room. Opus Judges. The passing profile of Roberta Cornish moved across a mirror inside, her upraised chin just like it was in her much younger author photographs. He had the sudden impulse to burst in and ask, "So, have I won?" In the contestants' room, there were mirrors set with light bulbs and two small blue sofas and only two other people waiting. Breathlessly, the festival volunteer introduced Javier Flores and Sophie Salter and offered them tea or coffee. "Glass of wine?" asked Sophie, who had possibly dispensed with her manners along with the letter E. "Sorry, we try to keep everyone sober before events." "Jesus, one measly glass would steady the nerves." She had an attractive, croaky, late-night party voice and posh accent, which reminded him of Jacinta. The rudeness, too. Sophie Salter didn't look like Jacinta, though. Not at all. She was freckled and small, as tiny as a servant Mandula, on whom he'd pressed a wad of cash on the day he gave up the flat, the day he departed Delhi. Now he was on the move again, and he wouldn't be coming home, that's for sure. How irksome it was to come from a land so small that every move you made seemed to send out ripples of effect. So far it had not been much of a homecoming, his sisters envious and resentful of his freedom, his father resentful of his absence and imminent re-departure. He needed to be in a big city, where it was possible to move between large groups of people with no crossover, crowded but peaceful, thronging but connectionless. He accepted a cup of tea and sat beside Javier. "It's quite a performance, isn't it?" said Javier gently. "You know, I have been twice shortlisted for the Premios Ignotus, three times for the Miguel de Cervantes, once for the Romulo Gallegos." Adash had never heard of those prizes. "And once for the Booker." Javier Flores sighed heavily. He was leaning back in the blue sofa, sucking on his moustache, and looking worried. Adash wanted to comfort him. "I don't care either way," he said. "I really couldn't." As soon as the words were out of his mouth, he realized that Javier cared very much. 75 years old, at least, and time running out. The older man sighed again. "You are still young. You are a good writer. I read your book." "Thank you," Adash said, and wanted to tell him he'd read his even, though he hadn't. None of them. Not a single sausage. He should have. He was remiss. There was movement in the corridor again, and finally the missing writer was coming in with his minder, who was agog at Masad Deng, and didn't she have every reason to? He was simply the most beautiful man Adash had ever seen in the flesh. Tall and thin, with quiet, all-seeing eyes and serene mouth, a wide, clear brow. Gracefully, his thin, cool hands took his and Javier's in turn as he murmured greeting. Then they were on the move, again, backstage, to be mic'd up with the sound of the audience restless from out in the auditorium. Almost 8:45, three-quarters of an hour late to kick off, as they said here in reference to the ever-diminishing national sport. The delay must have been because of Massad's late arrival. Massad, who was now kissing the young woman farewell, and murmuring to Adash as she departed on teetering heels, "My wife." What idiocy, thought Adash, as a technician asked him to pass a wire between his shirt and skin. He was as racist as anyone, never once assuming that the well-fed, creamy-skinned lovely was the writer's wife. There was a frightening swelling of applause at his own appearance as they walked on. He was the local boy, after all. And Adash found himself holding shakily to the thought that Massad must be the winner, which was why they had waited so long for him to show up from the airport or bar or hotel room or wherever he was. Massad was the obvious winner. Too late for Javier, too soon for Salter, and Adash couldn't give a fig. The gods would know that. If Massad won, then it would change his life forever, for the better. He deserved it. No one should have had to live through the trauma and violence he had. Boy soldier, witness to the most terrifying cruelties mankind was capable of. He would win. His book was Hell on Earth. It was the only one he'd read.
6: In a wavering beam of light, Ray brought the judges on from the other side of the stage, Gareth falling behind Dame Cornish, who went at a clip in her sensible shoes and pearls and pencil skirt. She'd been very entertaining over a glass of wine backstage, he thought, much dirtier and drier than her uppity Lady Pomstick would suggest. And he supposed she'd spent most of her working life among men. She had a military background, a quick wit, and a wicked sense of humour. Tory as, of course, but refreshing in an odd way. Ray stood at the podium. Welcome to the opening night of the Oceania Writers' Festival. Ray began with her list of publishers and media concerns, and vintners and importers and manufacturers, and Gareth tried to concentrate but tuned out, looking along the row of authors to find Adash, who, as fate would have it, was looking directly at him and smiling broadly and shrugging his shoulders infinitesimally. But Gareth didn't get his meaning. He was sure he'd won? Or was it that he knew he hadn't and didn't care? Ray eventually drew to the end of his speech, and a lighting technician lowered the house light, plunging the crowd into darkness, and the stage into hot tropical sunshine, so blinding that Dame Cornish, crossing to the podium to rapturous applause, drew a pair of aviator sunglasses from her top pocket and slid them on. Laughter. Well, I knew I was coming to the Pacific, but this is ridiculous. And apt, don't you think, that such bright lights should surround a prize as strongly contested and well regarded as the Opus. Our finalists this year could not have come from more different backgrounds or have produced more startlingly different, rich, exuberant work. An airbrushed and freckleless black-and-white photograph of Sophie Salter appeared on the giant screen upstage. Javier Flores was next, his photograph displayed briefly before rapid-fire book covers, 15 or 20 of them, dealt out onto the screen like a round of cards. The writer's face was lowered now, unreadable, avoiding the view of his own books and visage. But Gareth imagined he must feel a certain amount of excitement and anticipation and hope, which would be dashed once more. If only he'd been able to persuade Cornish and Wilbur that Flores's time had finally come. Fury at the injustice pinged in his veins, though he'd vowed before he left home that he wouldn't allow himself to think about it. For a blind second, he entertained the notion of shoving Roberta out of the way, interrupting her, and the prize goes to Javier Flores for Breakfast with Butterflies, he would say. Vintage bliss from a senior writer beloved by millions all over the world. And Javier would rise from his seat, and the award would mean everything to him. It would be the bravest course of action, the biggest literary scandal of the year. Roberta would stagger backwards, open-mouthed, as if she'd been shot, and the cheque would have to be rewritten. Adash's picture was on the screen now, the amused eyes, the alluring one-cornered smile. The dame invited Gareth to stand beside her, and the Opus trophy, A carved opal and Pounam moon naked muse was handed to him by a glamorous assistant, whom he vaguely recognised as an ex-student. Then Ardash was bounding across the stage, his vigour and health and general state of excitement winging him through the air, kissing the dame and shaking Gareth's hand before he took the podium to wild clapping and cheering. He uncrumpled a squashed speech from his pocket, glanced at it, and put it away to a small ripple of admiration. Took a breath, let his shoulders go. I decided I wasn't going to win this. I suppose I thought, well, yes, I did, that there were more deserving winners than my own book. Writers overdue for acknowledgement, and there was a quiet click of the tongue from Roberta, which Ardash must have heard too, an admonishment. He seemed to regroup his thoughts and gather himself before he went on. And so I am honoured to be among such illustrious company. If you haven't yet read my competitors' books, you must. They are all wonderful. Gay Times with Ganesha is my first novel, which was a complete joy to write, and a roller coaster of an adventure afterwards. Most of it fantastic, much of it confronting, some of it scary. As the thanks and tributes went on to the author's departed mother, various friends and relations in Delhi, including agent and publisher, Gareth felt the world open around him. The auditorium ceiling was somehow lifting higher, and the night suddenly promising greater hilarity and celebration than he had anticipated. He thought about his own novel, soon to be published in London and New York, about his imminent departure for half a dozen festivals in Europe, and about how exhilarating was this moment in the sun. From now on, he was going to love every moment of it. The three of them, judges and victor, acknowledged the final applause, and Gareth found himself bowing extravagantly, flourishing like an actor, and ending with his hand on his heart. Another sleepless night, even though she'd abstained, mostly, from the Opus Party booze. When she finally got home and fallen asleep, it was well after three, and here she was in the shower after 2.5 hours' sleep, with the conviction that she and Wang had last night exchanged a long kiss in the doorway. And not only that, she had felt him up. The water drilled on her head, helping her to think straight, and realise that the kiss was a dream, that Wang had not been in touch at all, or shown up to take her for a drink as he'd said he would. Back in the bedroom now for knickers, bra, trousers, smear of lipstick. Away from the house and into the car, at the lights she turned her phone on. A message from Wang, his hesitant voice, the one he used for more personal conversations, brought the fantasy kiss back again as she turned onto the motorway. Ray, I want to invite you. I am thinking of going to Berlin to visit Liu Hua. He has invited me to come. It will soothe my pain at not meeting him this time for the festival. Ray, would you come with me? I will ask you tonight in the bar if you do not get this message. As my friend, I mean, to come to Berlin as my friend.
0: Oh, and that was episode 10 of The Writers' Festival by Stephanie Johnson, read by Judith Gibson and Nigel Collins, and another episode tomorrow morning. And if you text STORY to 2101, text STORY to 2101, just that word, nothing else, STORY, you will get episode 10 to listen again at your leisure or share with a friend, whatever it is that you are doing. Still to come in this hour, in the slightly differs from the rundown on the website. We have 30 with Guy and Espiner, and today Dame Therese Walsh sits at the centre of some of New Zealand's biggest business decisions, chairing the ASB Bank and Air New Zealand. In this episode of 30 with Guy and Espiner, she confronts the rise of AI as automation transforms banking, business and the public sector. Well, feeling it everywhere, having an influence. 20 and a half minutes past 3. We're going to let it be in the meantime.

0: The Beatles' fabulous Let It Be from the 2003 unmixed version titled Let It Be Naked, that's been reworked at Abbey Road Studios, removing the orchestrations, the choirs and the effects added by Phil Spector in 1969 after the initial recordings. Coming up to 25 minutes past three on RNZ National 101 FM. Good morning to you, Sebastian and Nelson. Lovely to hear from you as always. Did you know that you've told me that before? Sebastian, you probably don't remember, but thank you for reminding me. Right now, it is time for 30 with Guy and Espen and talking to some of the most interesting and influential people in our world. Today, he's sitting down with Dame Therese Walsh.
1: Hi, haere mai, piki mai, kaki mai, kia ora e tiwi, and welcome to 30 with me, Guy and Espen. We do 30 minutes with one guest and no cuts, so what we record is what you get. Dame Therese Walsh was knighted for her leadership in sports administration, heading up the 2011 Rugby World Cup and the 2015 Cricket World Cup. She came from a working class background and has gone on to hold some of the biggest roles in New Zealand business. Dame Therese currently chairs the ASB Bank Board and the Air New Zealand Board, and she chaired the TVNZ Board between 2015 and 2019. She also finds time to mentor women in business and serve with agencies combating climate change and homelessness. She rubs shoulders with the most powerful in business and politics. So what are her insights into banking, aviation and media? And how do we meet the challenges of climate change, AI and inequality? Let's start the clock. 30 minutes with Dame Therese Walsh.

0: Kia ora and welcome to 30.
1: Tēnā koe, go on.
0: Let's start with your early years, because being knighted in your early 40s might have seemed unlikely in your high school years.
1: Yes, most things in my life have seemed quite unlikely to me, if I think back to being a teenager. I grew up in a large home in Wellington. We didn't have a lot, but there was a lot of love. My mother was a school teacher. My father fixed washing machines for a living. He died young. But, you know, it was a happy childhood.

0: And we were taught to work hard, serve others, and that was really the thing.
1: Yeah, you mentioned your dad's death. I think you were in your late teens, 16, 17 at the time.
0: Yes, yes.
1: Was that a pivotal moment for you?
0: Well, I think it is. And I think actually at the time when you're quite young, if you lose a parent, you don't absorb it completely. And I think it's later in life you absorb it. And when I think about, you know, some of the roads that I've gone down, probably my dad is there behind the scenes. You know, he was always very proud of me academically and very keen for me to move forward. And when I think that he would be moving towards 100 now, if he was alive, he was probably a feminist.
1: Really? Yeah,
0: he really wanted something for me as a young woman. And if you think about men of that generation, that was actually unusual.
1: Yeah. Yeah, so you study accounting in Wellington. You become a chartered accountant and work for KPMG, yes. I think.
0: Yes.
1: That seems to have been pivotal to your business career. Mm. When you look at AI coming down the track, I mean, would it be fair to say that AI is now capable of doing most of the things that you trained for?
0: I think AI is capable of doing many things. I think there's a couple of issues that we're all still grappling with out there, particularly in the business world. Firstly is that we need to be able to understand and trust what's happening. So we need to build our trust relationship with AI. Secondly, you will never get rid of the personal part that's required, the human-centric, that human overlay to the issues or the answers that AI are giving you. We will never, in fact, it's becoming more important as things like AI take hold, that the human connection that we grew up with in New Zealand many years ago is still here today and is still prevalent and necessary.
1: Yes, but is it fair to say that there will be mass job displacement with AI? I mean, if you look at the investment into AI, surely that's what companies are banking on. They're going to get a return in terms of increased productivity and efficiency. And those words sound great until you start talking about the mass job displacement. Do you think that's coming?
0: I think there will be some job displacement as a result of AI, but you've got to remember there's a couple of other competing parts here. I mean, firstly, there is a whole industry being developed, which people can participate in, around creation and management of AI. And secondly, the protection against AI, because AI, like cyber, like many other things, has a good side and a bad side. So, you know, there are many, many jobs in some of those areas. Secondly, it creates other jobs where productivity, AI helps enhance productivity and creates other parts of organisations, other types of business that can do things. You know, I was talking to someone this morning at the airport who does a job, I won't say what it is, but it's a normal sort of job. And she said, you know, I'm starting to develop an AI business on the side and I'm going to see how that goes. You know, so there's going to be new things that emerge.
1: Have you commissioned or seen reports for ASB or Air New Zealand in terms of the job displacement that AI might create?
0: It hasn't gone to that stage yet. It's really about understanding how AI can come safely into our organisations and help make us more productive. So it's very much in its early stages everywhere around the world, but it is moving quickly. So we are leaning into this conversation really quickly. I come at it from a place of optimism that it will create other jobs and make organisations more productive.
1: I mean, in the banking sector, it's being used for fraud detection, credit decisions, customer service already, right? I mean, it must be fairly entrenched already in ASB.
0: It's certainly been used in most large organisations. The extent of it, though, I think people are taking care to make sure it moves at a pace that we're all comfortable with and that we understand the implications of it. So as I said earlier, there's this whole group of people and initiatives around understanding how it presents itself, how it's used, and how we can protect organisations, customers, people out there, customers, etc., from the negative aspects of AI.
1: Which are?
0: Well, for example, you know, with any type of computing, if you give control of a process or something to that piece of technology, you have to understand where or if how it could change. So those are things that we have to think about. So if artificial intelligence has the ability to do roles, to take on roles, to think about information in almost a human-centric way, but a more powerful way, and to spit out an answer, we have to know that answer is correct. Now, anyone that uses AI every day, as I do, will know that there are hallucinations. There are, things that arise that mean that is not a true representation of what has occurred.
1: Looking out, say, to 2030, what jobs at a bank couldn't AI do?
0: Well, I come back to this human part. You will always need human connectivity. We can't say that.
1: But vastly fewer humans, surely.
0: Not necessarily, because I think that all organisations will start to do more things more productively, offer different services, and be able to kind of take that role. There will be job displacement, absolutely. Yeah.
1: So do you think the government's wrong to believe that they can replace 8,000 or 9,000 public servants by introducing AI over the next 3 years? I know that's not the only element of that, but they're saying that, aren't they? That they are going to get AI to do a lot of the jobs that the public service does now?
0: Well, putting aside, I don't know what the correct number of heads in the public service should be.
1: But they're saying 8,700 fewer, and the AI will be a big part of displacing those.
0: Well, my strong belief is that AI, and let's just call it digital technology, actually needs to be used much more fulsomely in the public service. So I really support anything that will create greater efficiency and greater productivity in the public service. And I think everyone in the public service that I interact with believes that to be a really powerful thing. And so I know at a sort of a government public service level, everyone's leaning into that and understanding how to do it. Really difficult, though, when you've got many different organisations with different systems, different, you know, staff, etc., to actually figure out how to do that seamlessly. It's a big challenge.
1: Yeah. If we knock the thick end of 10,000 public servants, a lot of them be out of Wellington. You're a Wellingtonian.
0: I
1: born
0: am.
1: And bred.
0: Yes, yes.
1: Wellington hard. You're pretty
0: Correct.
1: Proud of that.
0: That's right.
1: Are you worried that the town is going to be a ghost town and really get its mojo knocked back?
0: I think Wellington is in a bit of a difficult, you know, point in its kind of journey. When I think about it, Auckland has had a lot of influx of population, immigration and movement, etc. A lot of business has moved to Auckland. And then you think about the rebound from the Christchurch earthquakes and the kind of the economic activity that's come out post the earthquakes. Feels a little bit like Wellington's got lost between those two things. Wellington is, you know, and I know you've lived there and you'll understand this when I say it, it is a beautiful little city.
1: Yes.
0: It's something we should be proud of. It has lost its mojo a little bit.
1: Do you think?
0: Yeah, a little bit. But all the core elements are there. And I am one of the Wellingtonians that stands up proudly and says, let's get together, all the folk in Wellington, let's have a vision for what that's going to look like. Let's actually start talking about it.
1: Sure. But if you lose another 10,000 public servants, roughly, gee, that's going to smash the hairdressers, the hospos, a lot of impact on that town, isn't it?
0: Well, the thing about it is that the public service is actually, I can't talk for the public service. I have no role to sort of talk about the public service, but it is actually distributed throughout the country. So,
1: yeah, sure.
0: So, yes, there is some concentration in Wellington. But I think the thing about all of these things, and it goes back to AI, you have to find that productivity cycle. So it's not just a question of all these people stop doing this and no one else does anything else. There are other opportunities. And that's the thing for New Zealand. We have to lean into those other opportunities. And AI is an enabler of those things.
1: Mm. Let's talk banking. You're obviously chair of ASB. The Commerce Commission big report in 2024, it was pretty blunt. It said that New Zealand's four biggest banks don't face meaningful competition. I mean, you're the chair of one of those banks. Is the Commerce Commission right?
0: Look, everyone has their views on banking.
1: That's not just a reckon, though. It's the Commerce Commission who are a competition watchdog, right?
0: Yeah, so absolutely. And look, we take note of what the Commerce Commission says. We take note of what others say.
1: Do you agree with the Commerce Commission?
0: Well, what I will say is this, that we have to earn a fair return for our shareholders. And if you think about New Zealand, we do need international investment, you know, just generally, just think about that generally. We need international investment in New Zealand from time to time in different projects, and it helps boost our economy.
1: Sure, but this seems the money's going the other way. I mean, you earn $1.3 billion profit, and almost all of that goes back to Australia.
0: Well, no, it's actually a deeper story than that, because
1: that's roughly true, isn't it? I mean, ASB paid $1.1 billion in dividends to its parent on profits of about $1.35 billion. I mean, most of it goes back to Australia.
0: Well, actually what happens is capital is cycled back from the parent company in Australia to New Zealand. But also remember how much they are putting in. We have, and as you just said, an extraordinarily big balance sheet. If you owned all that money and you gave it to me to look after, you would expect a return, just as you would if you put $100 in the bank and get a return. I think the second thing is that because ASB, as an example, is a big bank in New Zealand, we employ thousands of people. We use the services of thousands of companies in New Zealand, and we pay an enormous amount of tax. If you look at the tax take in New Zealand, a significant portion comes from those banks.
1: It does, but
0: so
1: yeah,
0: I think the bluntness of the profit comparison is not quite fair.
1: Yeah, but it is true that the profits of the big four combined banks, and I think they're about $6.5 billion a year, that most of that money goes back to parent companies in Australia. How can that be good for us?
0: Well, it's a return on investment.
1: And for the Australians. So yeah, what's the good bit for us?
0: They've provided the capital to allow that to occur. So they're entitled to return. That's how markets work. And so, you know, I think that level of return, because the numbers are large, I think people get quite hung up on that. But the number that they've put in to allow that number to occur is so significant. And it actually props up the New Zealand economy, you know.
1: Do you regard KiwiBank as serious competition?
0: KiwiBank is growing fast and KiwiBank is doing an excellent job.
1: Yeah, but they're just 9% of the market, aren't they? I mean, if it were a pie with 10 slices,
0: yes,
1: the big four Aussie banks would have eaten 9 of them, and KiwiBank can eat one of the slices of cake and share the crumbs with the credit unions and the smaller banks. So,
0: again, I can't talk for KiwiBank. I mean, there is a lot of competition in New Zealand. There is.
1: But do you regard them as serious competition at ASB?
0: Oh yes, absolutely, absolutely. They are growing. They are investing, and they are part of our competition ecosystem that we think about carefully all the time.
1: The proposition put forward by Winston Peters recently was that we needed to buy back the BNZ and merge it with KiwiBank to provide competition to the other banks. What do you make of that idea?
0: Look, I haven't given it a great deal of thought. I mean,
1: you must have kicked it around a little bit when you heard that.
0: No, honestly, I mean, there's a lot of things that get talked about in an election year. And I mean, you know, more money going into KiwiBank, however that might occur, you know, that's fine. More competition makes organisations perform well. We already have a lot of competition. Do you know the competition that I'm most worried about? Are the technology companies that come into New Zealand and don't have the same sort of rules applied to them as we do.
1: Banking?
0: Yeah, and different types of products. You'll find there's a lot of organisations globally that are coming in, and I know everyone focuses on this issue, but actually the competition coming from some of those new entrants and some of those global giants is something we spend more time talking about than the issues that you're raising with
1: What kind of companies are you talking about? Can you name
0: There are so many of them.
1: Can you give me one?
0: Well, your big tech giants.
1: PayPals and
0: all the usual folk. You know, they're coming in. They're doing their global business, and in many cases, you know, we can have partnerships with them. But actually, when you talk about competition, if you think about all the products you use in a bank, most of them have an enormous amount of competition, not just from the traditional players that you might think of and that we just talked about, but actually globally. That's actually a bigger challenge for us.
1: Antonia Watson, the CEO of ANZ, she came on this program in 2024 and said it was time for a capital gains tax. Do you agree with that?
0: Look, I don't have a strong view on capital gains tax. What I do think is that as somebody in New Zealand who, you know, I can pay my bills. I'm blessed. I've had a great career. I can pay my bills. I own my home. And I want a tax system that lifts all New Zealanders up. That's what I want. That's the thing. There's some complexity to capital gains tax. And, you know, that's not something that I spend a lot of time worrying about or thinking about. I just want a tax system, whatever part of it. The thing is, when you take one specific part of a tax system and start debating it, it's in the absence of the rest of the parts of the tax system.
1: So
0: I want to look at it in totality.
1: Do we have that tax system that lifts everyone up as you...
0: I think in some parts we do. I think there are other parts that maybe need to be looked at and are being debated in the political arena right now. All I know is that I am happy to pay a higher tax rate because I earn more than the average Kiwi. I am happy to pay a higher tax rate. I think I should contribute more, and that's what I'm happy to do.
1: Do you think that the taxes could be and should be higher for high-income earners like yourself?
0: Again, I'd need to go away, and I'm not saying that to get out of the question.
1: You're actually doing a fairly good job of that.
0: Well, no, because you actually have to think about these things carefully. Like, quick superficial answers, I'm into capital gains tax or I'm not, actually aren't that helpful. You actually have to look at the whole system. I would have to apply my mind to the whole system. What I know is that I want a system that lifts up all New Zealanders, and that if I am able to earn a little more than the average New Zealand income, then I would like to pay more tax.
1: Mm. Let's switch to climate change. You've been quite outspoken on this issue. You head the nomination panel, I think, for the Climate Change Commission.
0: I do. Okay. Yes.
1: Let's start generally. How concerned are you about climate change on this planet, given we're pretty close to breaching 1.5 degrees warming?
0: Look, I am worried about climate change. I mean, I think most people can see it's real. You know, I think the sort of the debate about whether climate change is real or not has passed us by. I think the issue is what we're doing about it, you know, and there are some different schools of thought about what we should do about it. My view is that businesses should be starting to solve it for themselves. And when I think about that, I look at the agri sector in New Zealand, I look at Agri Zero, and I think about how we're applying technology. We talked about AI earlier. With sector like agri that is subject to climate change, and how much good work they're doing there that not only helps with climate change, but sets New Zealand up for the productivity enhancements and other jobs that we were just talking about. So I see it in that way. Secondly, though, New Zealand is an isolated little country down the bottom of the world. So we have to be really thoughtful about how we look at these things. What I do know is that the rest of the world is moving, you sort of had this perception maybe 5 years ago that the rest of the world wasn't really worrying about it too much in certain parts, such as Asia. Actually, they're starting to worry about it quite a lot. And if you think about Air New Zealand, for example, we burn fossil fuels every day, right? And, you know, that's not great for the climate. And so we could choose to do something about that, not do something about that. You know, we do take it seriously. But the key issue here is that the markets we fly into in Asia and different parts of the world, they won't let us land unless we have a certain percentage of sustainable aviation fuel in our tanks.
1: Okay, well, let's talk.
0: So that's being put onto us regardless of our
1: posture. Well, let's talk about some of that, because you're clearly worried about climate change.
0: Yep.
1: and you say that it's not really an option to hide your head in the sand.
0: Yes.
1: But Air New Zealand significantly rolled back its commitments in 2024, didn't it? It had these targets of reducing your carbon intensity by 29% by 2030. That's gone. That was a cop-out, wasn't it?
0: Well, I think what's... I wouldn't call it a cop-out. I think what's happened
1: is that...
0: What would
1: you call it? Because you had this high, ambitious target.
0: It was realism. It was realism. So, yes, there was an ambitious target that was set back in the day. And that's
1: fine. Well, it was only in 2022, and
0: correct.
1: Then you killed it 2 years
0: well,
1: later.
0: Well, I think it might have been a little earlier than that. But nonetheless, yes, we set a target, right? And we looked at that target over time and went, that's too ambitious. Now, why was that too ambitious? Because in New Zealand, dealing with climate change, you've got two choices. One is you say, well, we just won't fly, because not flying helps, right? Because you're not burning fossil fuels. Or secondly, we look for a market out there that will support us. So, i.e. a very alive, sustainable aviation fuel market that provides reasonably priced options that we can all kind of buy into and still run a business.
1: You're talking about sustainable aviation fuel?
0: Yes,
1: or
0: yes.
1: SAF.
0: Okay, right.
1: And just for people who don't know what that is, that's effectively what? It's from waste materials, plant oils, captured carbon, that sort of thing.
0: Kind of.
1: Okay, right, so that's your alternative fuel thing.
0: Alternative fuel, yes.
1: You've got a target now, haven't you, of having that sustainable aviation fuel as 10% of the fuel that you use, right?
0: We do, and we review that target every year now.
1: What is it at the moment?
0: Look, I can't recall the number off the top of my head.
1: The number that I've seen was that when you pulled out of this agreement, so it's around 0.5.
0: Yes, it's lower. It's absolutely lower.
1: So in 5 years, how are you going to get from 0.5% sustainable aviation fuel to 10%? Have you overreached and become too ambitious?
0: Yeah, it's a really great question. And, of course, people have very different views on this. But what I'll tell you as an organisation is having sustainable aviation fuel in our tanks is a good thing for the climate. And it's also, actually, regardless of that, necessary if we want to keep flying internationally into many markets. The issue becomes how vibrant, alive and dynamic is the market from which we can purchase sustainable aviation fuel?
1: Is it difficult to get? Is it expensive? What's the issue?
0: It's expensive. It's more expensive than normal jet fuel. But secondly, the production, if you think about it as a viable market around the world now, the production of it is ramping up. But it's not ramping up to the pace that we expected when we set the targets that you were just mentioning. So we, you know, everyone, it's a new thing, right? So everyone's having to create assumptions about how fast it will grow, how much we can get and at what price. It hasn't panned out the way we expected, which is why we've adjusted. And we continue to be really honest about that. So we continually, I don't want a target that people say in 2035, this is your target. We actually have to review this every year, see where the market is and what we can afford to participate
1: in. Are you seriously, though, telling me that you can get from 0.5% sustainable aviation fuel today to 10% sustainable aviation fuel in 5 years? Or 4 years, where are we?
0: Look, it's possible, but what I'll tell you is that in a few months' time, we'll be sitting down to go through all of our climate reporting. We had an update last month. We'll be sitting down to go through all of that, see where the market's at and the targets.
1: Do you think you might wind that back?
0: We have said to the market, and I think it's been received very well, and I think people will start following this trend. We are going to be reviewing this every year, because if you think you're in a static environment where you can just predict something that many years out, you think about companies with their financial performance. They don't tell you in 2035 I'll make $100 million because they don't know.
1: No, but you've got a 2050 target for net zero for Air New Zealand.
0: Yes, we do, and we have to be very mindful of that.
1: So 5 years, well, that's sort of never, never land stuff,
0: isn't
1: it? I know,
0: but this is a new market, a new industry, and we're a very small participant in it. So, look, I'm very mindful. All the things that you say are right, and all of those things we're very mindful of.
1: Because, wow, New Zealand's emissions are massive, aren't they? I think it's 43 million, that's 4.3 million tonnes of greenhouse gases. So it's about 5 or 6% of the entire country's emissions at Air New Zealand.
0: Well, look, it is the nature of the industry, right?
1: How does that mesh with you being the person on the panel who nominates people for the Climate Change Commission? I mean, do you see those roles in tension in any way?
0: Well, I think the thing is, at the core of it, do I wrestle with this? 100%.
1: Do you? Yeah.
0: Absolutely wrestle with these. But, you know, look at COVID. New Zealand became quite isolated, right?
1: Yeah.
0: And actually, having aircraft and the ability to fly from country to country, because other airlines go away at that time, Air New Zealand is always going to be the airline that carries the load as the national airline, rightfully so. You think about our export industries and you think about our need to import supplies into the country as well as export our goods. You think about tourism, trade,
1: it's
0: all
1: critical.
0: Of the things
1: it's
0: that hold up
1: critical
0: to the GDP. It is mission critical. Yeah. So I can't get past that. What I have to do, the best thing that Air New Zealand can do, is participate in the market, learn about the market, create great deals where we can, and also meet these mandates that all of the international markets are applying to us. So we've got to go as fast as we can, but also being mindful of our financial position and what we're trying to do for New Zealanders.
1: I mean, you're staring down the barrel of a $400 million loss. I mean, how much trouble is this airline in?
0: A few things about Air New Zealand. Firstly, post-COVID, some wonderful learnings. One of them is we have a really strong balance sheet. So there are no particular issues right now from a financial position perspective. Secondly, there's been a raft of issues from having 20% of our fleet grounded, coming out of COVID into a fuel crisis.
1: It's been a
0: really
1: war.
0: Yeah. That one was a bit of a blow, obviously. The fuel crisis itself, though, you know, look, again, it's an issue. It's arisen. That's why we have a strong balance sheet. It's not going to mean that we're loss-making forever. We have a strong plan to get out of that. But equally, you know, we're responding. But there's only so much you can do unless you close the airline down and you don't fly and you're not using the fuel. But actually, that's still going to cost you because you've still got aircraft. You've still got people. So actually, we're doing the best we can. We're recovering as much as we can from passengers, but we know New Zealanders can only afford so much. So there's only so far we can push the pricing. And at the same time, we're trying to just bring in capacity a little bit, as all airlines around the world are doing and responding. But, you know, this is an airline industry issue. Airline industry, every airline is taking a financial hit.
1: It's a tough business.
0: It is.
1: I want to spend the last few minutes that we've got touching on your work with homeless women in, yes. in Wellington. Mm-hmm. So you're facing the reality for what life is like at the bottom.
0: Yes.
1: When you and I are similar age, when we were growing up in the 70s and 80s,
0: that's right. We
1: didn't have this level of inequality that we have now. We didn't have the sort of homelessness that confronts you when I walk down Hobson Street in Auckland every day. Mm-hmm. And you'll see it in Wellington too. What went wrong?
0: Well, look, I think there is, you know, there is some, this growing sort of inequity that we're seeing around the world. Actually, it's not just a New Zealand issue. It did feel like everyone was in the same position 50 years ago.
1: Is that a reflection on late stage capitalism? Well, why is this? Is it something we just accept? Oh, it's happening everywhere?
0: No, I don't think we accept it. I think these are complex issues, though, and so they need complex, you know, layered solutions to them. Where my focus is, I come, you know, I'm someone that's grown up with a service orientation. I do a lot of work that, you know, that many people do to try and get involved in other things. And the work that I'm doing around homelessness is around fundraising to keep some of these homes open, to allow particularly displaced women and in some cases children, obviously, to actually not just have a bed for a night, but have some wraparound solutions. Most people who are really vulnerable in New Zealand, it's not just one thing. It's not, I don't have enough money, or I'm, I have drug addiction issues or whatever, or domestic violence in the home. Yeah.
1: So what do you make of this response from the government just to have move on or orders and just and move them off down out of sight?
0: Well, I think the thing is, it's obviously better for people to have a safe place to go rather than be on the street. However, you have to have the safe place to go. And so that's the bit I'm focused on, is making sure people have safe places to go. Just in my hometown, that's where I'm focused at the moment. And New Zealand Women's Refuge is part of that as well. I've sort of over the years done quite a lot of work in the social services kind of areas, worked with the police, New Zealand police.
1: So given all that experience, what is your view on the move on orders?
0: I think move on orders are fine if they are coupled with a place to go.
1: Mm. I mean, if you were starting out today, just talking about the fluidity of New Zealand and whether we still can rise from, you know, tough circumstances and rise on up. I mean, if you were starting out today, working class family, limited connections, you reckon you'd still make it to where you are now?
0: It is a different time, you know, and I think one of the things that many women of kind of my age and stage who are in leadership roles have experienced is this moment where the world went, why are there no women doing anything? You know, like there are very few women in positions of seniority or influence, etc. And I think that helped. So women who were doing, you know, a good job at things were often targeted for roles. And so there was a sort of a foot up there. But women still had to shine in those roles. They still had to exceed in those roles. And so we've seen women do that time and time again.
1: Speaking of roles,
0: yes.
1: Would you consider a role in politics?
0: I may have a while ago, but probably not now. I think I'm at an age and stage now. I'm 54, so I'm not too old. But
1: you're the Prime Minister's age, I think.
0: Am I?
1: Yeah.
0: So who looks better?
1: You can't use that excuse. Well, you've got better hair.
0: Have I? Yeah, I've got more hair. Look, the thing is, I think
1: would you consider a role in politics?
0: Probably not now. I don't think so. But
1: had you toyed with it earlier?
0: Yeah, no, absolutely. I could see that. To me, being in public sector work, like the Prime Minister, like all of the politicians are, is an act of service. And, you know, it's difficult work. And I've got a service orientation. Now, after my experience, my best role is actually working in and around and supporting.
1: Yeah. Well, thanks very much for sharing your thoughts with us.
0: Appreciate that.
1: That was 30 Minutes with Dame Therese Walsh. This is 30 with me, Guy Nesbitt. We'll catch you next time.

Thank you very much indeed, Guy on Guy and Espener, then 30 for Guy. And if you text 30 to 2101, you can listen again to that program in your leisure, or perhaps share it with someone that you think might enjoy it. In the meantime, coming up next, we have the very latest in RNZ News from the newsroom. That'll be followed in the next hour by Witness History, and then The Conversation, which replaces The Detail today. The Conversation is about palliative care this morning. That's coming our way at 4:30. In the meantime, Angelique Tarauna with the winner of the 2019 Silver Scroll Mauaha Award with Ka'au to the news.

0: RNZ News at 4. Morena, good morning. I'm Vicky Mackay. A global report says artificial intelligence is now using more electricity a year than some industrialized countries, including New Zealand. The research, published by a United Nations think tank, says the electricity needed to power AI by 2030 will chew through land and water. The report says AI already accounts for 20% of the total electricity used by data centres. It says that it's expected to double by 2030, and the associated greenhouse gas emissions could reach 158 million tonnes a year. The report says the billions of user prompts and queries on a daily basis now account for up to 90% of energy used by AI. Doubts are being raised about TSB's proposal to merge with Heartland Bank. One former chairperson of the Taranaki Institution, Elaine Gill, has likened it to selling off the family silver. She fought to keep TSB an independent bank in the 1980s and says it's profitable, and she doesn't think anyone in Taranaki regrets that its ownership was kept in the region. TSB's sole shareholder, Toy Foundation, says the merger with Auckland headquarters Heartland will strengthen its long-term position. It wants to sell TSB to Heartland for $620 million in return for a 17.5% stake in a new entity, TSB Heartland Bank. The Salvation Army says more food banks will close once their government funding dries up next year. The budget announced last week has introduced $8 million of annual baseline funding to distribute kai to food banks. It also gives food banks themselves $7 million over the next year, but commits nothing beyond that. The Salvation Army's food security manager, Sonia Cameron, says the ongoing funding for distribution is brilliant, but food banks need ongoing support too, or they won't survive. The Social Development Minister, Louise Upston, says the ongoing funding gives the sector much-needed certainty. House prices are back to 2016 levels in real terms, and not a lot of movement is expected this year. Property analyst Cotality's data shows prices were flat in May, down 0.1% from 3 months earlier, down 0.6% from a year earlier, and down 17% from the 2022 peak of the housing market. When adjusted for inflation, that's a drop of more than 30% in house prices. Cotality chief property economist Kelvin Davidson says buyers are not in a hurry to make decisions, but most sellers are not being forced to sell either. Kuwait says at least one person has been killed and at least 63 injured after Iranian drones struck a terminal building at its international airport. Iran's Revolutionary Guards have said they carried out the attack. Officials say it's damaged civilian facilities, including diplomatic missions. The BBC's Yolande Nell reports.
1: Video footage shows a fire and widespread damage inside a passenger terminal at Kuwait's airport. Flights, which only resumed this week following the Iran war, have been partly suspended. The US military has air bases in Kuwait and a naval base in Bahrain. Authorities there said three Iranian missiles and several drones were intercepted earlier. The latest exchange of fire appears to have begun when US forces blockading Iranian ports fired on a tanker, prompting Iran to target a civilian ship.
0: The United States president has said that his vice president J.D. Vance and his secretary of state Marco Rubio teaming up for a 2028 presidential run would be very hard to beat. Both men are seen as contenders for the 2028 Republican Party nomination, and Mr. Rubio's recent turn at the White House podium drew praise from Republicans and even some Democrats who noted his smooth performance. In a podcast interview aired today, Donald Trump says he watches them together and they get along great. Mr. Trump has continued to fuel the succession talk, even as both Mr. Vance and Mr. Rubio downplay their ambitions. And that's the news.
2: I've got a lovely bunch of coconuts.

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1: Thank you, kind sir. We look forward to First Up team with Nathan in less than an hour's time. The short forecast for Met Service to midnight Thursday, the 4th of June, is as follows. Northland, Auckland, Coromandel Peninsula and Bay of Plenty, fine with areas of morning fog, then partly cloudy with a few showers from afternoon. Tairawhiti, Gisborne and Hawke's Bay, cloud increasing from afternoon, a few spots of evening rain. Waikato to Taranaki, including the Central High Country, areas of early fog, then periods of rain from morning, possibly heavy. For Whanganui to Wellington, also Wairarapa and Marlborough, mostly cloudy, occasional showers from morning. For Nelson, Buller and Grey, you have occasional rain or showers from early morning, some heavy, possibly thundery. And for Westland and Fiordland, there's rain from early morning with heavy falls and thunderstorms possible. Canterbury, Otago and Southland, you're often cloudy with a few spots of rain. Chatham Islands, you have early drizzle and then fine breaks are coming your way. To the mountain forecast to midnight Thursday, the North Island, Raukumara Forest Park to Whirinaki Forest Park. Met Service says it's mostly cloudy, scattered rain from afternoon. To Papakura or Taranaki and Tongariro National Park, rain from morning, sometimes heavy and possibly thundery. Ruahine and Tararua Forest Parks, rain about the Tararua spreading to the Ruahine Range this morning. Those winds will be norwesterly and rising to gale this morning in the North Island mountains. The freezing level sits at around 2,800 metres. South Island Maunga for Kaikoura Ranges, periods of rain from this morning, and Kahurangi National Park to Fiordland National Park. The rain will be heavy at times and possibly thundery. South Island winds norwesterly and gale in exposed places. The freezing level 2,700 metres, sloping to 2,200 metres in the south. To the coastal forecast from Met Service to midnight Thursday. First, the situation. A strong northerly flow covers Aotearoa today, with embedded fronts affecting the country. A northwest flow covers the country tomorrow, with embedded fronts affecting central and northern areas. Then on Saturday, a showery southwest change spreads northwards over the country. There is a southwesterly flow continuing to affect New Zealand on Sunday and on Monday. Forecasting for Plenty Thursday, northwest 20 knots, moderate sea, northerly swell 2 metres easing, fair visibility and rain from afternoon. Plenty Friday, northerly 25 knots, rough sea, a northerly swell becomes moderate. Colville Thursday, northwest 15 knots, rising to 25 knots in the evening with sea becoming rough, a northerly swell of 2 metres easing, there's fair visibility and showers from afternoon. Colville Friday, northerly 25 knots, rough sea, and a northerly swell becomes moderate. Brett Thursday, northwest rising to 20 knots Thursday morning, sea becoming moderate with a northerly swell of 2 metres easing, fair visibility and showers from afternoon. Brett Friday, northerly 25 knots, rough sea, and a moderate northerly swell develops. Kaipara Thursday, northwest 15 knots, rising to 25 knots west of Cape Reinga this morning, becoming a northerly of 25 knots everywhere in the evening. Sea becomes rough. North of Cape Reinga, a northerly swell of 2 metres and elsewhere northwest, I beg your pardon, elsewhere southwest swell, 2 metres easing. There is a northwest swell also of 2 metres developing. Poor visibility in periods of rain. Kaipara Friday, northerly 25 knots, rough sea, and a moderate northwest swell. Raglan Thursday, northerly 15 knots, rising to 25 knots this morning. The sea becomes rough. A southwest swell of 2 metres eases, and there's a northwest swell of 2 metres developing. Poor visibility in rain and possible thunderstorms from afternoon. Raglan Friday, northerly 25 knots, rough sea, moderate northwest swell. Stevens Thursday, northwest 15 knots, rising to 25 knots this morning, sea becoming rough, west of Farewell Spit to Hawera, northwest swell rising to 2 metres. Elsewhere, northwest swell rises to 2 metres also, poor visibility in periods of rain, thunderstorms are possible west of Farewell Spit to Hawera from this afternoon. Stevens Friday, northerly 25 knots, easing to a nor'westerly 15 knots, west of Farewell Spit to Hawera late tomorrow. Rough sea easing in the west Friday with a moderate northwest swell. Cook today Thursday, northerly 25 knots with rough sea. fair visibility in periods of rain. Cook Friday, northerly 25 knots again, rising to 35 knots tomorrow though for a time. Sea becoming very rough for a time. Castle Point Thursday, northerly 15 knots, but 25 knots south of Cape Palliser. Rough sea in the south and a northeasterly swell of 2 metres easing. Castle Point Friday, northerly 15 knots, but 25 knots south of Cape Palliser with rough sea. Portland Thursday, variable 10 knots, a westerly of 20 knots, but a northerly 15 knots south of East Cape from morning. Sea becoming moderate in the north. Northeasterly swell 2 metres easing, fair visibility and evening showers also in the north. Portland Friday, northerly 15 knots, but a nor'wester 25 knots north of East Cape, becoming a northerly 25 knots everywhere early, and sea becoming rough everywhere tomorrow. There's a northwest swell becoming moderate north of East Cape Friday. To the South Island, beginning with Able as always, Thursday, variable 10 knots, but a nor'wester 15 knots north of Separation Point, becoming northwest 25 knots everywhere for a time late morning. Sea becomes rough for a time, a northerly swell of a metre develops. Poor visibility in periods of rain today, possible thunderstorms west of Separation Point from this afternoon. Able Friday, variable 10 knots, but a nor'wester 20 knots north of Separation Point tomorrow, becoming a northerly of 25 knots everywhere early Friday, becoming northwest 15 knots later tomorrow, rough sea at times and a northerly swell becomes moderate. Grey, you head the gale warnings. Thursday, northeast 25 knots, but a 35 knots south of a Butt Head, easing to a northerly of 15 knots everywhere this morning. Very rough sea in the south easing, and then a nor'westerly swell rises to 2 metres. A southwest swell of 1 metre dies out. Poor visibility and rain, possible thunderstorms today. Grey Friday, northerly 20 knots, easing to variable 10 south of Cape Foulwind early tomorrow, becoming variable 10 knots everywhere later Friday, moderate northwest swell. Milford, you have a gale warning also. Thursday, northeast 35 knots, but easing to a nor'wester of 20 knots this morning. The very rough sea easing with a northwest swell rising to 3 metres for a time. Southwest swell 1 metre dying out. Poor visibility and rain, possible thunderstorms today. Milford Friday, northerly 20 knots, easing to variable 10 knots early tomorrow, then becoming southwest 15 knots later Friday, moderate northwest swell. Pusica, gale warning for you. Thursday, northeast 25 knots, but 45 knots west of Pusica Point, becoming northwest 25 knots everywhere this morning. Sea high in the west easing and a northwest swell rising to 3 metres for a time. Southwest swell 1 metre dying out. Poor visibility in periods of rain. Possible thunderstorms west of Pusica Point. Pusica Friday, northwest 20 knots, turning to a sou'wester 20 knots late and a moderate northwest swell. Fovo Thursday, northeast 15 knots, rising to 25 knots for a time Thursday morning. Sea becomes rough for a time in the east. Northeasterly swell of 2 metres. Southwest swell 1 metre dying out. Fair visibility in periods of rain. Fovo Friday, northerly 15 knots, easing to variable 10 knots early, becoming westerly 15 knots, but 25 knots west of Slope Point to Shelter Point late Friday. Sea becoming rough in the west. Moderate northeasterly swell easing. Chalmers Thursday, northeast 15 knots, rising to 25 knots for a time this morning. Moderate sea with a northeasterly swell of 2 metres. Fair visibility in periods of rain. Chalmers Friday, northeast 20 knots, easing to variable 10 knots this morning with a moderate northeasterly swell. Rangitata Thursday, northerly 15 knots, moderate sea and a northeasterly swell of 2 metres offshore. Fair visibility in periods of rain. Rangitata Friday, northerly 15 knots, easing to variable 10 knots early tomorrow, moderate northeasterly swell easing. Conway Thursday, northeast 15 knots, becoming northerly 20 knots, but 30 knots north of Kaikoura Peninsula this morning, becoming northerly 30 knots everywhere for a time this afternoon. Sea becoming rough for a time everywhere, with a northeasterly swell of 2 metres offshore. Fair visibility in morning rain. Conway Friday, north of Kaikoura Peninsula, a northerly of 30 knots, easing to 20 knots early. Elsewhere, a northerly of 20 knots, easing to variable 10 knots late. Rough sea in the north easing, and a moderate northeasterly swell also easing. To the Chatham Islands, Thursday, variable 10 knots with a northerly of 15 knots from evening. Sea slight and a northerly swell of 3 metres easing. Chatham's Friday, northerly 10 knots, becoming 20 knots early with a moderate northerly swell. That ends the Met Service coastal forecast. It's 15 minutes past four. Good morning to those of you who've just arrived and are texting story to 2101. Yes, that will get you episode 10 of the Writers Festival by Stephanie Johnson. Just text story for the story. If you want anything else in the program this morning, and there have been some good programs overnight, we had a great arts program earlier on. 30 with Guy and Espiner at 3:30 was exceptionally good as well, along with so many other things. We had a climate question today, which was great. Jim Mora had a wonderful interview with Noelle McCarthy on her latest book, which she's called Stakes. It was a great interview. It kicked the morning off. If you missed it on Sunday, just text all night to 2101. Just text all night and you'll get the all night program rundown plus the differences. There were a couple of swaps this morning, and those addresses are tagged on the back of the all night program address as well. It's all there for you. Also, you may have missed it, but sad news in last night that Peebo Bryson, the man with the golden tonsils and the absolute lover's voice, died aged 75 yesterday. And I thought we might remember him with Tonight I Celebrate My Love for You, which I thought that you would enjoy hearing. It's a beautiful song and really shows his vocal range.

0: What a combination. Peebo Bryson, the late Peebo Bryson, who died yesterday, New Zealand time. I celebrate my love for you with the late Roberta Flack. Just gorgeous. 20 minutes past four on RNZ National 101 FM. Welcome to Thursday and the all-night program, the remnants of the all-night program, but so much still to come. We begin, before we go to the conversation and the challenges for women in palliative care, today first we are going to witness history in 1984 and Mexico's deadly gas is the topic of conversation today. So I think we should go there probably now, but I'm just going to move something about because I forgot to move it earlier, and if I don't do that, all hell will break loose and we'll get the wrong thing. So rather than do that, let's get it right.
1: I'm taking you back to the 1980s, to Mexico's capital, for what's widely considered one of the world's deadliest industrial gas accidents. And just to warn you, it contains distressing details.
2: La luz, el ruido, el caos.
3: The light, the noise, chaos, the overwhelming heat, the terror that at any moment it would explode even more.
4: In Mexico City, rescue workers are still pulling victims out of the debris of the thousands of homes and factories devastated by last night's gas explosion.
1: It's 1984, and 13-year-old Virginia Martinez Tellez lives in San Juan Ixhuatepec, now commonly known as San Juanico.

0: company. The teenager's used to seeing the flare stack, the flame where excess gas is burned off 24/7. It's just part of daily life. The site has six enormous spherical storage tanks and tens of cylindrical tanks, often nicknamed sausages. The suburbs have grown over the last 20 years, which means the borders of the built-up area are as little as 130 metres from the plant. It's shortly after 5:40 in the morning on the 19th of November. Virginia, who's just days away from celebrating her 14th birthday, is tucked up in bed. Unbeknownst to her and other sleeping residents, gas has been leaking from one of the storage tanks, causing a vapour cloud to form. It ignites, leading to a flash fire and explosion.
1: I remember a loud bang. When I got up from bed, I saw that the curtains from the windows were stuck to the ceiling, as if they were Marilyn Monroe with the skirt all flown upwards. And I immediately looked outside and everything was orange with blue tones and traces like tongues. They were tongues of fire. There was a big whirlwind where a lot of particles were flying. I could see that they were most likely sheets of metal.
2: Just before dawn, the plume of flame shot a mile high into the night sky, showering this shantytown suburb with fiery debris. The fire spread from an exploding gas truck through a chain reaction of explosions across the storage facilities, tanks that normally hold 80,000 barrels of liquefied gas.
0: It's reported the sky can be seen glowing red at the other end of the capital. Virginia can feel the air being compressed in her room.
3: Como cuando buceas.
1: Like when you dive and submerge yourself in the water, and the deeper you go, the more pressure you feel. That's more or less how it feels.
4: I heard my mom's screams. Stand up, let's go. We have to go. Put your shoes on, the first ones you find. My dad tried to open the door, but the moment he grabbed the handle, since it was metal, it burned. My dad then had to grab a cloth to protect himself to be able to open the door of the house. When we went out to the patio, we felt a lot of heat as if we were in the tropics. Very, very hot. A lot of people were barefoot and in their underwear because it was early morning.
0: The whole family races to what they hope is their salvation from the fire and heat radiation. Their old car that needs a push to get it started. They all squeeze in. Her father drives through the smoky haze, but existing construction and paving works make the roads even more tricky to navigate. Virginia looks out of the car window.
3: Mucho caos, mucha gente corriendo.
1: A lot of chaos, a lot of people running, screaming, people climbing the hill like ants. They were moving to Zacatenco Hill to reach the federal district. It was grayish, black a lot, like it's very foggy. I guess it was the waste from the first explosion. We took the Mexico-Pachuca highway towards Indios Verdes, and about a kilometer from San Juanico, the second explosion occurred. The roar of the explosion, I looked back and saw a huge column of fire, huge, huge. I was very scared that San Juanico was not there anymore.
2: The inferno spread fast across the shanty town. It raged out of control for 7 hours.
3: Soy la tercera de los siete.
1: I am the third of the seven. There are two older sisters. The older ones tried to comfort us, to hug us. In turn, we tried to comfort and control the little ones. My parents, of course, were very scared too, but my dad kept his composure to ensure their safety, getting out of there as soon as possible.
0: There are yet more explosions, known as blevies, as other storage tanks rupture. As Virginia and her family escape to the east of Mexico City, thousands of emergency service workers head towards the epicenter of the disaster.
2: Through the day, 3,000 police, helped by troops and Red Cross workers, pulled more and more victims from the ruins. The city's medical resources were strained beyond the limit.
0: The family reaches the safety of relatives, and they watch the television news in horror as the scale of the devastation unfolds.
3: Niños que se perdieron.
1: Children who got lost. People who were separated from their families, or those who couldn't get out and stayed huddled together. They were all there, charred.
0: Virginia's family want to return home, but it's not that

0: simple.
1: Era un pueblo fantasma.
0: It was a ghost town cordoned off. The Mexican army didn't let us in. My dad, along with some nephews, got in first. I found out they bribed some guards. And they were able to get in on foot to feed the pets that were left at the house. They were the first to see everything, all the desolation that was there.
2: Virginia doesn't return until December. Her childhood home has turned into the stuff of nightmares. Two mass graves have been dug for the hundreds of victims.
3: Muy triste. Algo en mi
0: cerebro. Very sad. Something inside me broke. I grasped the magnitude of the disaster. It looked like a war zone. It was a smell that to this day I can't describe. It's entirely different. My parents say it smelled like burnt meat.
4: There was graphic evidence too of the blast furnace heat and of the force of successive explosions that flattened the district. A storage tank blown four blocks across the shantytown.
3: Vi casas destruidas.
0: I saw destroyed houses along Del Río de los Remedios, homes belonging to classmates. I also looked up at the hill and spotted where projectiles had fallen. Pieces of spheres, or those long containers we call sausages, had fallen on the houses.
2: Official figures from the Federal Disaster Agency report 650 people dead, 2,500 injured, with more than 25,000 losing their homes. Pemex accepts responsibility and agrees to pay compensation to victims. Health and safety experts say the tragedy was caused by a combination of technical failures, safety issues, and poor urban planning. For Virginia Martinez-Tellez, the San Juanico explosion continues to impact her life more than 40 years on.
3: Soy hipersensible al olor.
0: I'm hypersensitive to the smell of gas. I get really upset, very alert, when there's a situation like that. It really affects me. In fact, I developed a kind of anxiety because of it, what you would call post-traumatic stress.
2: She was speaking to me, Jen Dale, for Witness History.
5: Thank you very much indeed, Witness History from the BBC, back again tomorrow morning. It is 4:30 on RNZ National. Coming up this morning, we are going to hear from women from Colombia and the UK who care for people facing chronic or terminal illness. It's the BBC's conversation today, and the topic is the challenges for women in palliative care, and it replaces the detail in this time slot this morning. But first, a nice little piece of music, which I'm sure you will enjoy, called Sea of Love.

0: a stripped back version of the Phil Phillips 1959 classic in that cover from Chan Marshall, aka Cat Power, from her album Covers in 2000. And that was the Sea of Love. It's 27 minutes away from the news and weather at 5. It is time now for the conversation from the BBC, The Challenges of Women in Palliative Care.
1: Hello, I'm Dashiani Navanayagam, and welcome to The Conversation from the BBC World Service. This is the programme which explores the female perspectives and experiences of women doing incredible things around the world. Now, confronting the death of a loved one or the end of our own life can be frightening and overwhelming, and yet it's something that will happen to all of us. So how can we open up conversations about the way we want to die? Is it possible to avoid pain and suffering? And who are the people who will care for us in our final moments? Well, I'm joined today by two women who work in palliative care. Dr. Tanya Pastrana is from Colombia, and she's now based in Germany, where she works for the International Association for Hospice and Palliative Care. And Dr. Catherine Millington-Sanders is a general practitioner and national end-of-life care champion for the Royal College of GPs in the UK. Tanya and Catherine, a very warm welcome to the programme.
2: Hello.
3: Hi.
1: So this is a field involving a broad range of people, from social workers through to nurses and doctors. But I'm really interested to know how you both came to be in this line of work. Catherine, what was your route into palliative care?
3: Well, there wasn't any palliative care training, actually, when I was in medical school. And it really became part of the sort of more modern hospice service movement later, from sort of 2000 onward into training. So I was oblivious to it, really, until I was a GP trainee and I went on a home visit for a patient with motor neurone disease. And this amazing hospice consultant came with me to do the home visit because she sensed I was quite nervous about it. And I just watched the most incredible woman talk through the most complex of conversations with this man and family, and things that I would have been very tentative and wouldn't have really known in that stage how to approach. But I do remember sitting there thinking, this is part of the most beautiful experience and skill of medicine. And I knew in that moment I really wanted to learn how to do that and to do it well, like she had done it. So that's what got me started.
1: Tanya, what was your route to your current job?
2: Well, as a medical doctor, I was trained in Colombia as GP. And then I came to Germany, where I studied sociology, social anthropology and social psychology. And I get in touch with the end of life. In this field, I went engaged in some research projects. And especially in my field of global palliative care, it was much more about the contrast between the service and the resources that I know here in Germany, and in contrast with the situation in many low and middle income countries, including my own country in Latin America.
1: I'm aware, you know, that we're talking about palliative care, but that can mean different things to different people. So actually it might be quite helpful here to understand how you both define it. Catherine, what does palliative care mean to you?
3: We often talk about end-of-life care, and I think end-of-life care is often seen more generally within the last 12 months of life, and it sort of looks at how we can support people with dignity around their death and dying and those experiences in a very holistic way. It's a multi-professional specialism. So it's not just doctors, but it's nurses, healthcare assistants, pharmacists, physios, occupational therapists, social care workers. And it's not about giving up. Often people associate palliative care with that's the end. But actually, I think in the last 20 years, we've seen this movement grow from it's all about death and dying when you mention the word hospice and palliative care. But actually, it's for us now, it's much more about how do we live well through, you know, early identification through to death.
1: Tanya, the World Health Organization has a broader definition, and that's what you follow in your current role. Can you tell us what that is?
2: Palliative care is the active and holistic care of individuals across all ages. You say children until very old people. And they have serious health-related suffering. due to severe illness or conditions such as cancer, advanced heart disease, dementia, or HIV, and especially the end of life. We know that around 45% of the people who die would benefit of palliative care. The goal is to improve the quality of life by preventing or relieving the suffering, but we don't just look at the people affected, but also around them, support the families, caregivers, the so-called circle of care.
1: Well, Catherine, as a general practitioner or GP yourself, you will deliver a form of palliative care on a daily basis, but it can also be a medical specialism. So can you explain the difference between what a GP might be doing and what a specialist in a hospice is doing?
3: So only about 5% of our population actually die in a hospice, and whereas over 50% of people are dying in their own residence, in a care home, in the community setting. So firstly, general practice will look after much more along with the community teams. So the differences are often we see people with very complex needs, very hard and difficult to control, pain symptoms, sickness, vomiting, shortness of breath, agitation symptoms. And often when they're starting things like controlled drugs, it's quite often, particularly if they live on their own, you don't want to do these things when they're in isolation. They may have toxicity side effects that might come across from some of the opioid drugs like morphine. And so those are the times when you've got complex pain control and symptoms, you would be better doing that in hospice care. It might be that they've got complex social situations. Remember, we're talking about holistic care. So when you've got anything that requires increased complexity, that's a really good opportunity to do that under constant watch supervision to get people stable to have the care in a hospice. And the other part is choice. If people want to die in a hospice, and some people do. They don't want to be in their own home. They don't want to be alone. They want their family to be supported and don't want the family to experience a death in home. Or they want to avoid crisis and the care being delivered in hospitals. It's a beautiful, I don't know if you've been to a hospice, but they are the most beautiful settings in order to be cared for. And the people surrounding them are amazing.
1: It's a good point to bring you in here, Tanya. Catherine has just described the system that we have here in England, but not every country provides the same level of palliative care. So can you tell us which countries are doing well and which are struggling to meet the needs of their people?
2: It is not possible to have a specialist palliative care for everybody which needed. We have, the estimation is around 75 million people that are needing palliative care, most of them in low and middle income countries where we don't have hospice. As the choice of where people want to die is really not a choice. It's more, are you lucky or not to have somebody to some knowledge about end of life, because the education is not always provided. Many medical faculties don't have palliative care, palliative medicine in the curricula, or in other health professionals like nursing. But there are some countries which are doing better. I wouldn't say well, but because even my colleagues in the UK where began this huge movement and this great movement, there is always something to improve. Even in Germany, with so many resources into primary palliative care, we have a very good resource just in a bubble, but outside this bubble, it is very difficult to come inside. No? There are many countries which don't have any palliative care, especially, for example, in some African countries. In Latin America, where I'm very related, for example, Honduras, Nicaragua, Bolivia, which are as related with less income, they have a lot of problems. No? I think in the country, there are people, professionals, that they want to do something. They are aware and sensible about that, but the conditions are very hard. The policies, the training, the medications, even they don't have medication, and that is very hard for a medical doctor, knowing that there are some medication that can alleviate pain, and people have 10 to 10 pain, the most awful pain that they can imagine, and we are not able to give a medication because there is not there And this is really a stress for the people, of course, but also for us as healthcare professionals to deal with this, and for the caregivers. I have to say that is my motivation to work every day here, is to think about this awful situation.
1: You're listening to The Conversation from the BBC World Service. I'm Dashiani Navanayagam, and my guests today are palliative care experts Dr. Tania Pastrana in Germany and Dr. Catherine Millington-Sanders in the UK. Catherine, when you ask patients how they might ideally like to die, what do they tell you?
3: There's variation. I think the key part you've hit on is that we do ask people. And that we're not afraid, because often we see in families and sometimes with health professionals, particularly in general practice or in the community, because you get to know them, they're almost like your extended family as patients. So you don't want to upset them, because they're used to having that doctor-patient relationship, is often what we hear from professionals. But asking them is key. Most people want to be able to die in their familiar surroundings, surrounded by people that they actually care about, and with things that matter most. So sometimes it's around nice smells, nice views in their own bed. Others go, I don't want my family to have those memories of me dying at home. I want them to feel supported, because that's what matters to me. And they don't think that they will be able to cope, or they've had that conversation. So I think being able to just open it up and hold the room and be there for what they need and want to say. And sometimes it changes. So, and that's absolutely okay. You've got to be dynamic in these situations. So Eve, it's a bit like a birth plan. Some people do not want to have an epidural, and they want to have a plan. They want to have the water birth experience, or other people do want medications and pain control. We try and plan for what we can. If we've asked for it, and we understand that their needs, we're much more likely to be able to plan for it than if we never know and don't ask and wait for a crisis. But if a crisis happens and people change their mind, we've just got to be able to respond to that. And that's what's key.
1: For many, fear is such a big part of the distress of dying, fear of the unknown, fear of pain. Is it possible to die well and to die without fear?
3: Yes, it's absolutely possible. It's not possible for everybody. Some pain control is really difficult, even when you've got all the medications and in the right setting. But the vast majority of people actually can have a good experience. And there is, it's one of the joys and beauty and privilege of my job as a GP, of being able to look back with families, and people will still come back years later. I still get letters and contacts from people to actually go, I still remember this positively. And we'll all have family, neighbours that we'll be able to reflect on, and we'll say, do you remember the doctor didn't do this, or the nurse did that? And they'll have particular things that went wrong for them. And then you'll have people that you hear go, thank you, it was horrible. My loved one died, but thank you for making it as good as possible. And that just is the beauty of our work, I think.
1: Tania, you help produce the Global Opioid Price Watch. Can you tell us what that is, and why do opioids matter so much in end-of-life care?
2: Yes, morphine and opioids are essential medicines for important symptoms like pain or breathlessness. And these medications, morphine and other opioids, are international control. That means that they have a lot of rules and regulations for avoid misuse, like in some countries have done. And we look at the availability and at the affordability and accessibility of this medication in the world. What we find out is that in some countries, for example, in Togo, the people have to go to 15 different pharmacies around the hospital in order to get one medication. In other countries, like, for example, in Honduras, they should work 2.5 months in order to pay one day treatment of morphine. No? Wow. As just without paying other medication that we need in palliative care, or the rent, or the food, or the school for the children, just for this medication. And additionally, the regulations in some countries, like, for example, El Salvador or Bolivia, they have to go to so many hurdles in order to get the medication that they need because they are in pain. In Bolivia, we have an oncologist which cried saying, since 1 year, we don't have opioids in our hospital. And we know morphine exists and it's cheap, so it's not so expensive medication like other opioids. And we have the money for that. But the regulations were so difficult in this moment that it was not possible to buy the medication. 1 year in an oncologist hospital without opioids.
1: And this is also true in countries like Greece as well.
2: Well, in Greece, it is a high-income country, and they actually have only fentanyl patch, which is a good medication we don't use in the first line when somebody has pain. We don't put a patch, don't recommend it. And additionally, when children have need of an opioid, it is very difficult to give the right doses because you have to cut the patch. This is not safe for the children and for the community.
1: Catherine, how common is it for patients to worry about pain?
3: I think it's definitely it's a common fear for people to worry about pain and distress and their symptoms. Coming back to Tanya, I think it's really important actually that, so a proportion of people have pain control issues and symptom and palliative care need in the UK. And a lot of those will be picked up. But we've done some big research. So Marie Curie did some research where there's almost in England, 1 in 3 people will still die with unmet palliative care need. And 1 in 4 people may not be able to access the palliative care and end of life care and support that they need. So I think in the first place, it's vital that we actually are still identifying, because hearing about, which is just horrific, the lack of potential access to morphine specifically, even in England where there is a modern hospice movement, we've still got unmet need. And so I think at whatever level, if we're trying to improve and reduce human suffering, and that everybody should fundamentally have access and the ability to have a good, pain-free, symptom-controlled, being held and support end of your life, it's actually how we improve identification and then improve access to the variety of things that people need.
1: I suppose no one knows exactly how they'll react to the knowledge that they're dying until it happens. But Catherine, in your experience, how common is it for people to reach a level of acceptance?
3: I think the vast majority of time you see that people come with you on, or rather we go with them on a journey. So we know from the evidence base that about 10% of people, so 1 in 10 people will just not want to talk about it. That doesn't necessarily mean, interestingly, that they haven't accepted it. It's just that sometimes it causes great distress and dis-ease, not disease, to be able to have to verbalize it. And so I think that's the vital part, is to be able to give people the opportunity to talk about it if they want to. Some people block it off immediately with blocking language, and they'll redirect you to something else that they are comfortable talking about. So I think it's just about being able to spot the cues of when people are ready to talk about things, giving them the opportunity, and then asking permission. So not forcing it onto people, that actually this is our agenda. We want to know where you want to die, what pain control you want, what you're actually worried about. It's following gently their conversation, their lead, giving them opportunities of things that you know in their disease trajectory may well come up. And so then offering them the opportunity if they want to talk about it, and asking permission to come back to it if on that occasion they don't want to talk about it because it feels too much, it's overwhelming, or they're just not ready to have that conversation. But in my experience, you do see people on that journey that do actually say, you know, you mentioned last time, can I do that now? My daughter's not in the room, my husband isn't here. And so I think it's important to just be open-minded, frame, support, guide, and go with people.
2: I think we sometimes overemphasize the need of communicate. Not all cultures and not all people want to communicate and to speak about their own death, their However, many cultures have other rituals that are performed around dying person. No? And there are not explicit conversation about that. But all the setting is speaking for that. And so in the communication is not just about the speaking about the undead, but it's also about the performance. No? It's a performative rituals.
1: What happens if a patient is ready to speak openly about their own death, but their family or support network isn't?
3: It's so common. It really, I can see Tanya's smiling as well. It's everybody is so different. So we see that both when people are dying, but also in bereavement. And it's unique, it's personal. And so I think you have to allow people to go at their own rate. For the person that's affected by serious illness, they're obviously the person in charge. If their family don't want to talk about it, the first part is probably that's the safest part. Have the open conversations with a healthcare professional. Sometimes the voluntary sector charities have incredible work advice lines that you can talk more with. And I think if you get that ease with people that have the illness, then actually there is support out there for families. And what you tend to find are the family members, not always, but in the vast majority, you see people come along at different stages. And usually, again, not always, Tanya's smiling still, when it's at the end of someone's life, for the 90-odd percent, I'd say, in my experience, you will find, even though there might be discord in the journey of the run up to end of life care, typically and hopefully for the vast majority, you get to the end of that. And most people in the family have actually come together for the acceptance that this is happening. And it's our role in that to help coordinate, make that as less bumpy along the road as possible, and to spot people's different needs about when and how to talk about it, what they personally need to help them to get to that stage. Because I think what we'll probably both be seeing is that when someone has died, you live on with those memories. And so if we can support people to get to the outcome of them really having some level of acceptance and less dysfunction, so that harmony within a family for the person that's dying, you know that they can then leave the world safely for the memories of those people that are going to live on. Whether that's a sudden death, whether it's a planned death, it's kind of supporting people and holding them and experiencing what they need and giving them that reassurance or plan in order for them to come out on the other side, because you live with grief for the rest of your life.
1: Palliative care does seem to be dominated by women. Why is that?
3: Absolutely. Well, I think the first thing to say is that we've got a very large female unpaid carers network. So there are so many people that actually look after the person that's dying. So it's often, wives, sisters, receptionists, care workers, GPs and friends. So I think it's looking at the whole community of people, but definitely from the Association of Palliative Medicine's UK Workforce Report found that there was, I think it was around 600 palliative medicine consultants, 76% were female, compared with 36% of female that were among medical consultants, and 85% of palliative medicine specialty trainees were also female. And I think that's important. It's very similar. There's more female general practitioners as well in this country, and that's often because you are able to get a better work-life balance. So it's quite open and family centric to doctors and nurses and professionals that want to be in that particular specialty.
1: Can I ask you, have you thought about your death and how would you like to die?
2: I think a lot about it. It is good to plan. The possibilities at the end of life are so much. As Colombian, we have a strong family center culture. For me, how my family deal with that at the beginning, as I began with palliative care, I was very strong with my advanced care. I want that. This checklist. And with the time, I reflect Maybe I left some place for things that are not expected, and my family can act in order to feel well with themselves. And we have a lot of communications in my family about the different expectations. And some of them, for example, my mother say, I don't want any advance support. Other, my aunt said, I want a lot. I want everything. Now we have different, and we discuss that, accepting all of these different positions, but in an open communication in this way. There are so many things that I don't have to have, for example, so far, I would like to enjoy many things until the end of my life.
1: Catherine.
3: Yes, I think in this industry and with a particular, I've absolutely thought about it. And for me, I wouldn't want to be a burden on my family. I would want to be surrounded by my loved ones. I would want my fluffy creatures that were with me. I wouldn't want my family to ever feel burdened or not being able to cope if I were in the home setting. I wouldn't mind as long as they were happy. So whether I was in a hospital or a hospice, I'd prefer to be in a hospice if I couldn't be at home and I had complex symptoms. So I think I would worry actually less about myself because I'd be the one that was dying, right? So I'd be leaving, but actually those people that would be left behind that I loved, I'd want them to feel a good memory and as good memory as possible. So whatever would make them feel comfortable, whether it's me being pain-free, whether it's them feeling emotionally comfortable or supported, that's what would matter most.
1: Tania and Catherine, thank you so much for this conversation.
2: I thank you very much for the invitation.
3: Thank you. Wonderful listening to you.
1: My guests today have been palliative care experts Dr. Tania Pastrana in Germany and Dr. Catherine Millington-Sanders in the UK. The conversation from the BBC World Service will be back next week. Thank you for listening.
0: Thank you, Dashiani. The conversation will indeed be back at its normal time of 3:30 in the morning, and the detail will be back at this time tomorrow, looking at it if the tide's going out on the craft brewing industry. RNZ News at 5. Morena, good morning. I'm Vicky Mackay. New Zealand exporters to the United States could soon face a new 12.5% tariff as the Trump administration targets dozens of countries it says are not doing enough to prevent the importation of goods made by forced labour. The United States Trade Representative says 54 economies, including New Zealand, have failed to impose and effectively enforce a prohibition on goods produced with forced labour. It's proposing an additional 12.5% duty on this group of countries, which also includes Australia and the United Kingdom. Most New Zealand exports to the US already attract a tariff of 10%. RNZ has approached the Ministry of Foreign Affairs and Trade for comment. Doubts are being raised about TSP's proposal to merge with Heartland Bank. One former chairperson of the Taranaki Institution, Elaine Gill, has likened it to selling off the family silver. She fought to keep the TSB an independent bank in the 1980s and says it is profitable, and she doesn't think anyone in Taranaki regrets that its ownership was kept in the region. TSB's sole shareholder, Toi Foundation, says the merger with Auckland-headquartered Heartland will strengthen its long-term position. It wants to sell TSB to Heartland for $620 million in return for a 17.5% stake in a new entity, TSB Heartland Bank. The Privacy Commissioner says the law needs to change to make it possible to fine agencies for failing to protect sensitive data. A recent report by the Commissioner found Health NZ and the company it pays to host patient data, Manage My Health, had both failed in their responsibilities to protect data before hundreds of thousands of medical files were stolen in a cyber attack. The Commissioner, Michael Webster, says overseas companies can be fined for lax security, unlike in New Zealand. He says changes to the Privacy Act would have to go through the Justice Ministry and could take some time, but he will keep advocating for them. A global report says artificial intelligence is now using more electricity a year than some industrialised countries, including New Zealand. The research published by a United Nations think tank says the electricity needed to power AI by 2030 will chew through land and water. The report says AI already accounts for 20% of the total electricity used by data centres. It says that's expected to double by 2030, and the associated greenhouse gas emissions could reach 158 million tonnes a year. The report says the billions of user prompts and queries on a daily basis now account for up to 90% of the energy used by AI. Internal documents obtained by the BBC show the British oil giant Shell continued to operate a major pipeline in southern Nigeria, even though it knew it was causing widespread pollution. The BBC's Simi Joloso reports.
4: The files, including emails and presentations, show concerns were raised inside Shell as early as 2008 about the risks of continuing to pump millions of barrels of oil through a pipeline that runs near the riverine community of Bile. While sections of Shell's infrastructure suffered failures, it was also repeatedly targeted by militants and thieves, which Shell say caused the oil spills. The papers show executives deciding whether to continue pumping, knowing it would cause pollution. The documents emerged as part of a court case in the UK brought by the community. Shell said the documents lack crucial context and don't reflect the challenges of operating in a region marred by insecurity.
0: Internal documents that were obtained by the BBC for that voicer. Tonga's Deputy Prime Minister Viliame Lautu has been acquitted in an electoral bribery case. A former cabinet minister alleged he had paid a town officer a substantial sum during the election campaign last November. However, Kaniva Tonga News Service reports that the Supreme Court has cleared him of the allegation. The court has yet to release its judgment explaining the grounds for the acquittal. And that's the news.
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0: We have a brand new, hot off the press, updated short forecast from Met Service to midnight tonight. It is Rapare Thursday, the 4th of June. For Northland, Auckland, Coromandel Peninsula and Bay of Plenty, cloud increasing this morning with a few showers, mainly from afternoon. Tairawhiti, Gisborne and Hawke's Bay, areas of morning fog, then cloud increasing from afternoon and a few spots of evening rain. Waikato to Taranaki, including the central high country, areas of early fog, then periods of rain from morning, possibly heavy from afternoon. For Whanganui to Wellington, also Wairarapa and Marlborough, mostly cloudy with occasional showers spreading to Wairarapa this afternoon. Nelson to Fiordland, occasional rain, sometimes heavy, possibly thundery for you also. Canterbury, Otago and Southland often cloudy with a few spots of light rain. Chatham Islands mostly cloudy with a few fine breaks from afternoon. That's the news and weather to 6 minutes past 5 on RNZ National. 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
10: Welcome along to First Up to Tahi Kiti Oho. It is Rapare. Short week means it's Thursday and it's the 4th of June. Ko Nathan Rarere Aho. Today on your program, you're going to hear about the iconic Tasmanian business which is shutting up shop on the island. We take a look at the new ferries which are set to hit the harbour in Auckland. And we get Mountaineer Peter Hillary's take on the record-breaking number of climbers on Mount Everest this year.
11: We have to encourage the Nepalese to be similarly pursuing this sort of opportunity to make sure that there isn't waste left on the mountain to try to stagger the climb. I think we want to encourage people to get out there and take on the challenges that they dream of.
10: Here we are. Alice Wilkins is with us in London. Alice, Iranian drones have struck Kuwait's airport. What do we know?
8: Yeah, a person has been killed and more than 60 others have been injured in these Iranian drone strikes. The person who was killed has since been identified as an Indian citizen. Kuwait's defense ministry spokesman has called this attack criminal Iranian aggression. And in response, Kuwait's foreign ministry ordered two Iranian diplomats to leave the country. Iran's Islamic Revolutionary Guard claimed the attack. It has said that it's in retaliation for US strikes on both an Iranian oil tanker and Kashim Island. The US is saying that those strikes were self-defense strikes. US Central Command saying strikes on Kashim Island were in response to attempted attacks by Iran across the Middle East. And it says that it also shot down or intercepted missiles that were fired at Kuwait and Bahrain. There's been a post on social media from Iran's Foreign Minister Abbas Araghchi, who said any hostile act will be met with an immediate decisive response, and has said our armed forces are conducting self-defense strikes on sites the US is permitted to use to attack civilian shipping and violate the ceasefire. So that back and forth between the parties continues.
10: Okay. High-profile arrest in Indonesia. Why has the former head of the Free Schools Meals program in Indonesia been arrested?
8: Yeah, really interesting story. This is because of an investigation into alleged corruption. Dadan Hindanyana has been arrested after being fired from the role as head of the National Nutrition Agency. It was responsible for overseeing the Free School Meals program, which was a key election promise of Indonesia's president. It saw tens of thousands of kitchens set up nationwide to be able to deliver these school meals. Dadan Hindanyana and two other officials who were also involved in this program are suspects in alleged corruption while they were carrying out their duties at the National Nutrition Agency. There has been a press conference where the Attorney General's Director of Investigation to Special Crimes said they had evidence that these three men had manipulated the procurement process and had awarded contracts to foundations to run kitchens to make these meals when they weren't qualified to do that. He also said that many of these foundations were allegedly owned by National Nutrition Agency employees, including these three men who have now been arrested. Some interesting information emerging too. It's alleged that these men made purchases including more than 21,000 motorcycles, more than 5,000 televisions, and 32,000 pairs of shoes that weren't required by the National Nutrition Agency to carry out its duties. So they've been detained for 20 days and an investigation continues into this.
10: Yeah, they're here, kids, eat a motorbike. That's weird. Now, Celine Dion has paid tribute to Peebo Bryson following his death.
8: Yeah, she of course sang the theme from the 1991 Disney film Beauty and the Beast with him. Celine Dion and Peebo Bryson won a Grammy Award for that duet. He died this week at the age of 75, and Celine Dion has said that she's heartbroken over the news. She has released a statement where she wrote, "He was so wonderful and generous to me all those years ago when we recorded Beauty and the Beast. He made me so comfortable as I was just learning to sing in English." She offered her condolences to the singer's family, and she also said, "He will remain for me always as a real symbol of the joy that music has brought to my life." She finished by saying that his voice and his talent would be missed.
10: Yeah, he was a real staple of love songs to midnight, wasn't he? Peebo Bryson. Thank you so much for that. Alice Wilkins there with our news from London. Yeah, if seeing Belle and the Beast there was your thing as well, Peebo Bryson, and if ever I'm in your arms again. Yes, yeah, death that one. It's 11 past five. You're listening to First Up here at RNZ National. I'm Nathan Radadere. The Tasmanians are coming to terms with news that the James Bogue Brewery will end production in the state before the end of the year. After nearly 150 years in Launceston, its parent company, Lion, announced this week that production of all beers would be moved to the Australian mainland. The area's Chamber of Commerce is worried about what the decision will mean for the local economy. The ABC's Alexandra Humphreys reports.
12: James Bogue's Brewery is a Launceston landmark. Over the years, it's proudly advertised that it's made from the pure waters of Tasmania.
13: These pure waters are special. Something goes in there, comes out different. In a good way.
12: But after 145 years, its parent company Lion has announced that production in Tasmania will end by November. These Tasmanian beer drinkers are still reeling from the news.
14: I think it's going to be a big loss to Launceston and Tasmania.
15: It just sucks to see Tassie losing such a iconic, iconic beer.
12: Adrian Hines has worked at Bogues for 23 years. His job is one of the 42 impacted.
16: Personally, I was in denial that we've got this amazing brand, this amazing beer, this amazing Tasmanian icon. I never thought it would shut doors. It's seen tough times, it's seen good times, but yeah, eventually, run out of luck.
12: He says the team had worked hard in recent years to optimise the brewery's operations.
16: For us to work that hard to keep this place open and then for them just to close the doors was very disappointing news.
12: The move has sparked fears for the local economy. Alina Bain is from the Launceston Chamber of Commerce.
17: The initial reaction from the Chamber, I think like a lot of people, was sadness and then concern. Concern about our future and what that's going to mean. Our primary focus is in relation to the 42 employees of Bogues and ensuring that they are taken care of, both in terms of them as people, their emotional well-being, but also in terms of future job opportunities.
18: We were shocked as everyone. Bogues is an heritage brand in Tasmania, and so it's always a complete shock when something like that disappears.
12: Andrew Turner owns Communion Brewing, based in Burnie in Tasmania's northwest.
18: Both Bogues and Cascade are obviously our big brewers in Tassie. We're always competing for taps with them, and so while there's a tension at the venues for us to be poured instead of them, I think there is a place for the big boys.
12: The decision to cease production in Launceston isn't entirely without warning. Bogues has already shifted some of its production to the mainland and in 2023 looked to close its Launceston Visitor Centre before the Tasmanian government chipped in $1 million to keep it operating. Lion has promised to repay the money. Mr. Turner hopes beer drinkers will think more about where their chosen brew originated.
18: Our hope as a local beer industry is that people start looking at who owns the beer that they drink and where it's brewed.
10: Let's call it 5:15. 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I'm Nathan Radaday. Time to find out what's happening in Europe, where Dr. Anita Purcell-Sjöland is with us from Sweden. Morena, I see Ukrainian drones have struck an oil terminal there in St. Petersburg. Interesting timing there because the city's just about to host the Russian Davos Economic Forum.
19: Yeah, the drones flew more than 1,000 kilometres and struck the oil terminal, creating a fire. And this was hours before international guests gathered on Wednesday for the city's flagship economic forum. So the strikes are embarrassing for Russian President Vladimir Putin as they took place about 16 kilometres from the forum centre where Putin is due to make a keynote speech on Friday. So guests arrived for Wednesday's opening ceremony under a pall of thick smoke. Others were unable to fly in after St. Petersburg's airport was temporarily closed. About 20,000 visitors from 130 countries are expected to attend the three-day annual summit, which has been described as Russia's answer to Davos. And visitors include the former German Chancellor Gerhard Schroeder, the far-right American influencer Candace Owens, and the Tate brothers. So a stellar lineup.
10: Okay. Yes, I was going to say, is it Freedom 250? Now, Hungary, this is interesting. Hungary signals it might soon lift its veto on Ukraine's EU ambitions.
19: Yeah, a possible meeting next week between Peter Magyar and Ukrainian President Volodymyr Zelensky could pave the way for this breakthrough in Ukraine's bid to join the EU. Now, speaking during a visit to Berlin, Magyar said he was confident negotiations over the educational, cultural and language rights of Ukraine's Hungarian minority of around 100,000 could be resolved within days. And he said he was prepared to meet Zelensky early next week if an agreement is reached. The dispute has long strained relations between Budapest and Kyiv and has effectively blocked the opening of Ukraine's EU accession talks.
10: In Denmark, they love consistency. The Prime Minister has been, secured a third consecutive term.
19: Yep, after very long negotiations. So the coalition is made up of Frederiksen's Social Democrats, Social Liberals, Green Left and the Centrist Moderates. And it ends 2 months of political uncertainty following elections in March, in which 12 parties won seats in Parliament. So the agreement marks a shift to the left for Frederiksen, who spent the past 4 years leading a broad left-right alliance. So the new government is expected to focus on defence spending, support for Ukraine, the cost of living, pensions and Denmark's relationship with Greenland. Analysts say, however, that the fragmented parliament and difficult negotiations could test the government's stability in the years ahead, but Frederiksen has described the agreement as a programme designed to serve both current and future generations of Danes.
10: Now, as you know, New Zealanders sometimes get a bit upset about things, and we'll maybe write a letter to the editor, or maybe call Talkback. In Albania, things are a bit different. Thousands of people have been protesting this luxury resort development island linked to Jared Kushner and Ivanka Trump.
19: Yeah, the development is estimated to cost nearly 3 billion euros, which is around 6 billion New Zealand dollars, and would cover approximately 2.5 square kilometres of a protected coastal ecosystem, as well as parts of the Adriatic island of Sisan. So demonstrators are accusing Prime Minister Edi Rama's government of weakening environmental and fauna protections to facilitate the development, and now they're calling for Rama's resignation. So public concern intensified after heavy machinery began clearing pine forests and sand dunes to create access roads and construction sites. However, Prime Minister Rama has defended the construction as part of a broad strategy to attract foreign capital by promoting luxury tourism investments.
10: Yeah, then I saw the angry mob went and firebombed his house. They were the angry mob from The Simpsons. Yeah, they are. Thank you for that, Dr. Anita Purcell-Sherland, bringing us the news of Europe from Sweden. It's just about 20 past five. Nathan Rarder with you here at First Up on RNZ National. What could go wrong when a sports team decides, I know how to get fans here, let's sell beer for 10 cents each? You'll find out soon. Also, you'll find out why the biggest city in the country is getting even more expensive to live in. And as Mount Everest crowding debate surfaces, we hear from mountaineer Peter Hillary. But first, Vicky Mackay has your headlines.
0: Ante Marnie, New Zealand exporters to the United States could soon face a new 12.5% tariff as the Trump administration targets dozens of countries it says are not doing enough to prevent the importation of goods made by forced labour. It has not specified what kind of goods Aotearoa or other countries might be exporting to the US that have been made using forced labour. Most New Zealand exports to the US already attract a tariff of 10%. The Privacy Commissioner says the law needs to change to make it possible to fine agencies for failing to protect sensitive data. A recent report by the Commissioner found Health New Zealand and the company it pays to host patient data, managed by Health, had both failed in their responsibilities to protect data before hundreds of thousands of medical files were stolen in a cyber attack. The Commissioner, Michael Webster, says overseas companies can be fined for lax security, unlike in New Zealand. And doubts are being raised about the TSB's proposal to merge with Heartland Bank. A former chairperson of the Taranaki Institution, Elaine Gill, has likened it to selling off the family silver. There, the headlines to the Met Service regional forecast. The situation, a strong northerly flow covers Aotearoa today, with embedded fronts affecting the country. A northwest flow spreads across the country tomorrow, with a front moving over the North Island. Our regional forecast till midnight Rapare Thursday the 4th of June for Northland, Auckland, Coromandel Peninsula, Bay of Plenty, Rotorua, Taupō, cloudy periods, a few showers in Northland from late morning and elsewhere this afternoon with northerlies. Waikato, Waitomo, Tomaranui and Taranaki, you're mostly cloudy with areas of morning fog. Morning rain becomes widespread and sometimes heavy from afternoon. Possible thunderstorms in Taranaki and northerlies from afternoon. Tairawhiti, Gisborne and Hawke's Bay, morning cloud or fog clearing to fine, then high cloud increasing this afternoon with a few spots of evening rain possible, northerlies from afternoon. For Whanganui, Taihape, Manawatu, Wairarapa, including the Tararua district, and Marlborough, some morning fog, cloud increasing this morning, scattered rain from afternoon and northerlies. Ruwhenua, Kapiti Coast and Wellington, mostly cloudy with a few showers turning to rain this afternoon with northerlies.

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1: Well, let's take a look around the neighbourhood in Auckland, and we're joined by RNZ's Auckland reporter, Amy Williams. Kia ora, Amy. Thanks for being here. Look, it's good to be in the 09, but the cost of living there is going up. What changes are happening to make Aucklanders' lives more expensive?
2: Morena, Nathan. Well, yeah, it just goes up and up, doesn't it? So this time round, it's Aucklanders' rates bills, which are rising by an average of nearly 8% this year. So that's roughly $26 a month. That's a few coffees in Auckland, I'll admit. The average rates bill for you and me is somewhere between $360 and $390 a month. So that basically puts the top end of the average over $400. So the city councillors approved this rise on Tuesday, and it's part of Mayor Wayne Brown's annual budget. And the reason for the rates rise is the cost of funding the City Rail Link build. Now, that's been shared half and half between the council and the government. And so there's the build cost, and then there's also the ongoing running costs for that underground network. So it's due to open in the second half of this year, but we don't yet have an exact date. There's testing underway, which includes emergency services. And so at times, there are actually hundreds of volunteers riding the trains to help those drills happen. But that's not the only rates rise. There's another price jump coming, and that's for water and wastewater. So Watercare is investing billions of dollars to improve Auckland's water infrastructure over the next decade. And I mean, you'd know we've covered stories about how the region's housing growth has outstripped the pipes, so to speak. So Warkworth is one example. Recently, where oyster growers have been on the brink of losing their livelihoods due to sewage overflows. And that's just due to the housing, I guess, outgrowing what the pipes can handle. So to help with the cost of those infrastructure upgrades, Watercare's increasing charges by just over 7% from July.
1: Oh, this is explaining why we keep having toasted sandwiches for dinner. Okay, got this. Now, but understand if you want to head out onto the harbour, Auckland Transport's got the new electric hybrid ferry, which is going to be ready for commuters next month. So does that mean it's a shift away from diesel?
2: Yeah, well, I mean, for one ferry at a time, maybe. So at the moment, all of Auckland Transport's ferries, and there's 30 of them, are diesel. And it is renewing its fleet. Some of them are at the end of their life, so to speak. But if you think about the total 30 ferries, there are four that will be low emissions. So the short answer is no. We're not really getting away from diesel. So The first low emission ferry will be on the water next month, and it'll be doing the hop between the city and Devonport. So it's an electric hybrid, and it costs $20 million. It'll take up to 300 passengers. And the other three ferries that are low emissions in the final stages of either shipyard construction or getting their maritime tick, so they're still a little while away from hitting the water. But the thing that's been a bit tricky in terms of getting the ferry on the water and up and running is how they'll charge it, because the big charging stations downtown are not yet built. So they're actually having to have an onboard diesel generator that will charge the batteries of this hybrid electric ferry. It'll charge overnight at a Half Moon Bay charging station. So there's a bit of work to go on the charging infrastructure.
1: I thought you were going to tell me the rates were going up again as they went out to buy a really long extension cord there, Amy. And just finally, we've only got a brief second for this. Tell me, there's a new installation in Altair Square near the town hall. Tell me about Winter Light Cathedral. Is it awesome?
2: Oh, it is very cool. So I chanced upon this after work last night, and it's quite magical. It's a glowing tunnel that you can walk through. So if you imagine, it's maybe 10 to 15 metres long, and it's shaped in an arch, and it's lit up with tens of thousands of tiny lights. So it's quite spectacular. And on Friday and Saturday nights, apparently there will be neon lit dancers there dancing around the tunnel. So it's worth a look in the dark.
1: Sounds like it. And that's where we get our news of what's going on around Auckland with our RNZ Auckland reporter, Amy Williams. Thank you, Amy.
2: Thank you.

0: like sands through the hourglass, so are the days of our lives.
1: It's the day of our life we call June the 4th. I'm going to talk about two things today, only two. The first thing is, happy anniversary, happy wedding, and happy birthday. Now, the two things I'm going to talk about. First thing, 1984, Bruce Springsteen releases the album Born in the USA. Big day for people with jeans and sneakers. As well as that, 10 years beforehand, I'm going to take you back to 10 Cent Beer Night. What was that? Well, it was a baseball promotion. It was held between baseballs at the time, Cleveland Indians, during a game against the Texas Rangers. And they decided, let's bring the fans in by selling cups of beer for 10 cents, which is 65 cents in nowadays. It was limited to 6 beers per purchase. However, there was no limit on the number of purchases made during the game. Can you see where we're heading here? And 6 days earlier, these two teams had played each other and been involved in a big brawl against each other. So the crowd arrived. The first sign of trouble, it was on a Tuesday night. It drew 25,000 fans, which was twice the number expected. And the 10 cent beers were actually a bit bigger than expected too, 355 mils. It was supposed to be low alcohol beer, but also 6% beer was also sold for 10 cents. I'm going to take you through some of the reports here and just quotes of the news reports. It says here, as Cleveland quickly fell behind 5-1, the crowd changed their focus to beer and grew more and more unruly. A woman ran out onto the field, flashed her breasts, and then tried to kiss the umpire, who was not in a kissing mood. As Texas hit a home run, a naked man burst from the stands and sprinted to second base and slid in, probably getting dirt in places unsuitable for speculation, in the word of one sports writer. One inning later, a father and son pair ran out onto the field and mooned the fans in the bleachers. Fans had brought firecrackers to the game, which they set off in the stands or threw onto the field. And as the game progressed, more fans just ran out onto the field and disrupted play. Rangers first baseman Mike Hargrove was pelted with hot dogs and at one point was nearly struck by an empty gallon bottle of Thunderbird that someone had snuck in. By the seventh inning, families and those fans who remained sober had mostly left the ballpark. Beer began to be served straight out of the nozzle of the beer truck to cope with demand. And when Cleveland tied the game, a fan ran out onto the field and attempted to steal a player's cap. The player tried to kick him but stumbled. That's when the trouble started, because teammates and coaches thought he was being attacked. So they ran out onto the field with bats to protect them. A large number of fans, some armed with knives, chains and clubs fashioned from portions of stadium seats they'd torn apart, rushed onto the field and others hurled bottles from the stands. 200 fans surrounded the 25 Texas Rangers with more fans coming. Cleveland could see that their opponents were in trouble, so they grabbed bats and ran out onto the field to help the Rangers, attacking the team's own fans in the process. The two teams fought their way off the field through the dugout, through the groups, with players protecting each other as rioters threw a vast array of objects, including cups, rocks, bottles, batteries from radios, hot dogs, popcorn containers, and folding chairs. The rioting continued for 20 minutes before police subdued the situation. And were they put off? No, they were undeterred. Cleveland held a second 10 cent beer night promotion. Only 14 days later, 41,848 fans showed up, but with a limit of 2 cups per person and with 200 police officers at the ballpark, the game finished without incident. And that happened in 1974 on this day, June the 4th. It was Cleveland and Texas at 10 cent beer night. Atamaria, welcome along to First Up to Otahi Ki Te Oho here at RNZ National. If you've just joined our program, we spoke earlier with Europe correspondent Dr. Anita Purcell-Sherland about this long-range drone strike that Ukraine launched at St. Petersburg, and it was just as the city was hosting the Russian Davos Economic Forum.
2: The drones flew more than 1,000 kilometres and struck the oil terminal, creating a fire. And this was hours before international guests gathered on Wednesday for the city's flagship economic forum. So the strikes are embarrassing for Russian President Vladimir Putin, as they took place about 16 kilometres from the forum centre, where Putin is due to make a keynote speech on Friday.
1: Before we get to 6 o'clock, we're going to look at to climb or not to climb. We're going to hear from mountaineer Peter Hillary about this year's large crowds on Mount Everest, and also Labour's Bill O'Gene Prime here to have a look at the week in politics. But first,
3: cash rules everything around me. Queen, get the money, dollar dollar bill.
1: Anand Zaki comes to us from the business desk. Anand is selling beers for 10 cents. Is that good business?
4: Oh, look, I feel like anything sold for 10 cents might be good business if you're a consumer.
1: If you're a consumer, it is, eh? Can you tell us? Now, this tariffs story interests me. This morning on the news there, the US has announced new tariffs on dozens of countries. What do you know about it?
4: Yeah, here we go again, Nathan. The latest tariffs announced covers 60 economies in total. So that includes New Zealand, Australia, the EU, the UK, Canada, China, Japan, India, and Mexico. So loads of countries. Basically, the economies listed account for almost all the goods sold to the US. And the tariffs ranged between 10 and 12.5%. New Zealand faces 12.5%. And the reason given by the US Trade Department is these countries have failed to address the importation of goods made with forced labor. And that's drawn rebuttals from various countries. The UK has come out and said that it is tackling forced labor. China is denying goods are made with forced labor. And the EU has said the tariffs were unjustified. Now, if we look at things without a political lens, you can say that, you know, some countries for sure have concerns around producing goods made with forced labor. But the context here is that it's the second time Donald Trump's administration has announced new tariffs since the US Supreme Court struck down many of his previous duties back in February. So for some people, this may come across just as another attempt to reintroduce broad tariffs. There will be hearings about the tariffs as well, about the proposed tariffs, in early July, I believe, and people or interested persons or organizations can submit to appear at the hearing. But look, it's just another addition to the tariff saga that we've seen in Donald Trump's current administration. RNZ has approached the Ministry of Foreign Affairs for comment, but look, it's just another one, Nathan.
1: Yeah. Thank you for that. We just said we'd buy some drones and things too. Anand Zaki with us there. And you can hear more throughout Morning Reports today, keeping you up to date with business. If you go and trade New Zealand's dollars right now, you can get 58.69 US cents, 43.68 British pence, and 50.57 euro cents. When we come closer to home, one New Zealand's dollar is worth 82.21 Australian cents, 93.88 Japanese yen, 3.97 Chinese yuan, and 1.56 Samoan dollar. At the pumps this morning, the average price for diesel all down 3 cents from yesterday, so it's $3.08 is your average price for diesel. Average price for 91's gone up though, $3.35. The lowest price anywhere this morning, Wellington. Well, actually, we'll head out a bit here. Petone at the pack and save there, it's $2.95 a litre.

0: What you need to know is this is a Grant Chapman kind of day. NBA Finals, Chappie, it's finally here. It's here.
1: Woo! It sure is, yes. And two teams.
0: Yeah. It's exciting, probably, this series.
1: Yeah, two teams that probably weren't fancy to make it this far. Neither of them had the best records in their conferences, the Eastern Conference. Two very different looking teams. San Antonio Spurs, of course, dominated by Victor Wembanyama, the young French prodigy, who's really announced himself on the playoff stage this season. They had a ding-dong battle with the defending champions OKC Thunder and won the seventh game of that series to make the finals. And they'll be facing the New York Knicks, who swept the Cleveland Cavaliers a week ago in their Eastern Final. They haven't won a title in 50 years, so they haven't been in the NBA final since 1999, so that's quarter of a century there. A much more experienced team with the Knicks. They've built their team through free agency, whereas the Spurs have had a few years where they might have tanked a little bit and got a few draft picks, and they've got a very young team. So they weren't expected to make it this far this early, but now that they're here, they're looking very dangerous.
0: Yeah, can't wait for that one. So around about midday is when you're aiming for that. Also, too, is it 3-on-3, 3x3, the World Cup, the basketball there as well? 3x3, I've got to get to that because New Zealand's been, I mean, we're there, we're on the stage. How have we been going?
1: Yeah, so we touched on this the other day. The New Zealand team were in pool play. They'd lost their first two games in pool play and really needed to win their final two games in pool play to get through to the next stage. The good news is that they did that. They beat China 22-19 and they beat Japan 19-15 to finish third in their pool. So that puts them into what they call a play-in, and they'll now face the second team out of Pool B, which is a dubious honour because at the moment that will be the USA. The USA lost 21-20 to Czechia yesterday. So, but there's a lot of water to go under the bridge in that pool. The USA, Latvia and Mongolia are all 1-1 after their first two games in that pool. So anything could happen still. And New Zealanders will have a rest day tonight. That's when Pool B will finish up. And then they'll learn who their opponents are. The other interesting result that kind of caught my eye from that tournament, and it just shows you how 3x3 is affecting world basketball and getting more countries involved. Australian men lost a pool game to Madagascar.
0: Wow!
1: Yeah. And Madagascar actually have a women's team at the World Cup finals as well. So that just shows you when you think Mongolia are also in the USA pool, it just shows you how the remote sort of countries that don't have the numbers to get a full 5-on-5 team competitive, but they do have enough to be competitive on the 3x3 stage.
0: That's great. And just very quickly, we don't often hear the word cycling and pukana in the same sentence, but we love it when we do. Tell us about Ben Oliver.
1: Yes, this picture caught my eye yesterday, and it was a picture of Ben Oliver crossing the stage two finish line. He won the stage. It was a sprint finish in the rain, performing. It wasn't a full haka, but you could definitely, from the still photo, it definitely looked like a haka, had the full pukana. So he won that stage. Ben Oliver, last Commonwealth Games, he was a silver medalist in mountain biking. Since then, he's taken to the roads with the US Modern Adventure team. That was their first ever win on the world stage. And I see overnight on that same, the Tour de Wallonie in Belgium, that same race, stage three, was won by Lawrence Pithy, another Kiwi. So we've got Kiwis third and fourth at the moment in the general classification.
0: All right. Dominating Belgium. That's the way we like to do it. Thank you so much for that. Grant Chapman, here with you at First Up. I'm Nathan Radaday. You're listening to First Up here at RNZ National. Still to come, 274 climbers summited Mount Everest in a single day last month. Is that too many? We'll ask about that. And also Labour's Willow Jean Prime here to talk a bit of politics. First, Vicky Mackay has your headlines.
2: Morena. New Zealand exporters to the United States could soon face an additional 12.5% tariff as the Trump administration targets dozens of countries it says are not doing enough to prevent the importation of goods made by forced labour. It has not specified what kind of goods Aotearoa or other countries might be exporting to the US that have been made using forced labour. Most New Zealand exports to the US already attract a tariff of 10%. RNZ has approached the Ministry of Foreign Affairs and Trade for comment. Last month, the Trade Minister Todd McClay said US officials were thought to be launching what he called so-called investigations as they look for other ways to add tariffs. The Privacy Commissioner says the law needs to change to make it possible to fine agencies for failing to protect sensitive data. A recent report by the Commissioner found Health NZ and the company it pays to host patient data, Manage My Health, had both failed in their responsibilities to protect the data before hundreds of thousands of medical files were stolen in a cyber attack. The Commissioner Michael Webster says overseas companies can be fined for lax security, unlike in New Zealand. Doubts are being raised about TSB's proposal to merge with the Heartland Bank. A former chairperson of the Taranaki Institution, Elaine Gill, has likened it to selling off the family silver. And a global report says artificial intelligence is now using more electricity a year than some industrialised countries, including New Zealand. The research published by a United Nations think tank says the electricity needed to power AI by 2030 will chew through land and water. The report says AI already accounts for 20% of the total electricity used by data centres. It says that's expected to double by 2030, and the associated greenhouse gas emissions could reach 158 million tonnes a year. The report says the billions of user prompts and queries on a daily basis now account for up to 90% of the energy used by AI. And they are the headlines. To the Met Service weather in the main centres today, Auckland, you have cloudy periods with a few showers from afternoon, northerlies from morning and 20 degrees. Tauranga fine, then showers from afternoon. Northerlies also from afternoon with a high of 18. Hamilton, your cloudy periods are with possible morning fog and then occasional rain from afternoon, possibly heavy. Northerlies also again from afternoon and a high of 18. Wellington's mostly cloudy with a few showers. Your northerlies become gusty this morning, 16. Christchurch, low cloud lifting this morning, then a few spots of rain about midday. Nor'easterlies picking up this morning, but 19 warm degrees. And in Dunedin, low cloud lifts this morning with a spot or two of rain. Nor'easterlies and 15. It's 15 minutes to 6. Too, Nathan. Have a great day.
0: Thank you very much. You too. We're going to go to the UK now, where the Prime Minister has condemned protesters' attacks on police in Southampton as completely unacceptable. Violent protests broke out on Tuesday over how police responded to the December murder of teenager Henry Novak. The BBC's Marid Smith reports.
3: Clashes in Southampton last night, where hundreds of people gathered to protest close to the family home of Vikram Digwa, the man who killed the 18-year-old student Henry Novak. Condemned today by the Minister for Policing and Crime.
4: Some of the behaviour was unacceptable. What I would urge people to do is to allow justice to take its course, to not allow this horrific, tragic case to lead to more hate and division.
3: Crowds made their feelings clear, throwing bottles and using makeshift weapons. As a result, 11 officers were injured. All of this despite the Novak family's wish that his death would not cause any further violence.
5: We want his story to make our street safer for everyone. That is why we are calling on the government to treat knife crime as the national emergency that it is.
3: The protest followed an earlier large gathering outside Southampton Police Station, attended by far-right activist Tommy Robinson, whose real name is Stephen Yaxley Lennon.
6: What's your name, mate?
3: It comes after the release of this police body cam footage that showed the moments before Henry Novak died. The shocking footage shows police handcuff the 18-year-old after his killer, Vikram Digwa, lied about being the victim of a racist attack. Despite repeatedly telling officers he had been stabbed and telling them he couldn't breathe 9 times, officers told Henry he was under arrest. Moments later, he died.
6: By the moment, you are under arrest.
3: It's posed difficult questions for Hampshire Police. In a statement, Chief Constable Alexis Boone said, "I know that since the release of the body-worn video footage from the night of Henry Novak's murder, there is a desire for answers and accountability, but that must be done in the right way and not used as an excuse to threaten and intimidate my officers and bring violence to our streets, causing fear and harm." The National Police Chiefs Council said it will review anti-racism guidance. The guidance, which was issued last year, suggested officers should treat ethnic minorities differently in order to ensure what it calls equality of outcomes. It now says it is listening to legitimate concerns about how some of these commitments are worded or phrased. And the Independent Office of Police Conduct is investigating what happened.

0: A record-breaking spring climbing season on Mount Everest has just wrapped up. More than 1,000 people reached that summit. That included a single day where more than 270 summited. Those numbers, combined with those footage you might have seen there of long queues of climbers on the mountain, have rekindled concerns about overcrowding and safety on Everest. A mountaineer, Peter Hillary, joins me now. Thank you for being here on First Up. You have reached the summit of Everest twice. When you hear those numbers, what sort of concerns does it give you?
1: Look, I think the important thing is to put it in context, and that is that it's only about 5 or 6 days a year that people are reaching the summit pyramid of Mount Everest. 360-odd days, there's nobody up there, and 300 days, there's no one even on the mountain. So, you know, we need to remember that what the expedition leaders of the commercial expeditions are doing, they're trying to stagger the ascent. And as many people heard in the news, there were delays in the Khumbu Icefall with a very dangerous serac that put them back a week or so. And so we ended up with slightly larger numbers on summit days.
0: Right. So are they overselling permits or something? Because when I saw, I mean, I'm terrified of what you've done twice. So when I see that big line in them, I think that just doesn't look like a good idea to me.
1: No, look, when they all get jammed up like that, obviously that's an issue. That's why that young Australian woman went in the evening and got up to the top in the dark to avoid that sort of predicted long line of people. So that was a good idea by her. But look, this is not what's intended. It's something that happens from time to time when the conditions and just the staggering of the groups gets out of kilter.
0: Mm. And I suppose if you've got there and you've paid the money and you've prepared for this and it's such a, you know, a huge life event for you, to be told, oh, actually, you're not going to get to do it this season, that could be quite crushing. Is there a lot of pressure from climbers that are saying, hey, I'm here anyway, I want to do it?
1: Oh, look, they certainly are. They're very ambitious. You know, they're people, mostly people. I mean, we hear about the ones who really haven't prepared properly because it's a terrific story of, you know, lack of preparation and foolhardiness. But most of the people have done really good preparation. There's very strong guiding teams from Nepal and overseas putting in the equipment. People have paid a lot of money and there's pressure to try to get up there. But I just want to say, you know, that the people who do climb it, even on these guided expeditions, it changes their lives. Yeah. It's a hugely powerful, moving experience. And look, it's a commercial operation, but when you think about, you know, mountain guiding in New Zealand, in the Mount Cook Aoraki area, or our ski resorts, alpine tourism is a great thing for New Zealand, as it is in Europe. And we have to encourage the Nepalese to be similarly pursuing this sort of opportunity to make sure that there isn't waste left on the mountain to try to stagger the climbs, but not to stop people from climbing up on these big mountains. I think we want to encourage people to get out there and take on the challenges that they dream of.
0: What do you think then of the Nepalese government? They're considering only allowing people who have climbed a 7,000 metre mountain, I think that's right, to only letting them climb Mount Everest. Will that make things safer, do you think, if you can already climb a big peak?
1: Yeah, I mean, look, there's no question that the more experience that people have, the more skills they have, the better they're going to be up there, and they're going to be able to make good judgments for themselves, not just as part of the team that they're in. So, look, I think that's a sensible thing. And, I mean, Everest, you know, it's a magnet for all sorts of people. Some, you know, obviously very well prepared, mostly well prepared, but, you know, some who are not. So you do need some rules. But otherwise, I think across the Himalayas, they need to get rid of all of their rules and just encourage people, as they do in the European Alps or as we do in the Southern Alps. You can go where you like and you can have marvellous adventures and you come out of it a better person.
0: That's what draws people to it. And it drew you twice. It's in there, Peter Hillary.
1: Well,
0: thank you so much.
1: Yeah.
0: Thank you. Yeah, I know. I mean, they've done that, but have they been up to Mount Everest? I have, and that was quite a peak when I was 10 years old. But we move now to politics. Joining us from the opposition side of the house, it's Labour's Willow Jean Prime. Morena, Willow Jean. Gee, the Prime Minister has had an interesting week. He's been facing questions about these undisclosed briefing documents and a staffer who received material from Fonterra via a private email address. How have you discussed this as a party, and do you think this is an isolated incident?
2: Morena, Nathan. Well, no, this is not the first time that this has happened. Of course, we had this happen with Erica Stanford, the Minister of Education, who was found out to be using her private Gmail account. And it seems to be a pattern of behaviour with this government. In that case, Erica Stanford was receiving emails about curriculum, and that has come to pass. Those things that were lobbied in her private Gmail accounts have in fact happened in the curriculum redesign. So we should be really concerned about what else the government is hiding.
0: So can you tell us, as the public here, so what are your rules about what things you're allowed and to, you know, to use and to not use? Because I guess, you know, as you're still all citizens, so you can't say, right, you can't have your own email address. But what are the rules as you understand it, or as we should understand it, of what you're allowed to have and where it deals with and who communicates with you on what?
2: What the public should understand is that the Cabinet Manual, which is the rules for the government, the rules for ministers, is really clear about the use of personal emails. The guidance in there is that they shouldn't be used, and that proper records need to be kept because ministers are accountable to the Official Information Act request. It's really important that all information is kept a record of, as we can see in this particular example where significant lobbying had taken place. It has resulted in a law change that is going to benefit big companies, and the public needs to be assured that the government follows proper processes. That hasn't happened in this case. It also didn't happen in the case of Erica Stanford.
0: And at right, the so time, it's laid out very clearly.
2: It is.
0: Right, okay.
2: And at the time when that was put to the Prime Minister about Erica Stanford, he said he was super relaxed about it. And here we have another case of this happening. It's not good enough.
0: Okay. I want to move to the Local Government Act here. They've removed voting rights from unelected committee members. What's your reaction, or what do you think the purpose of the bill is?
2: This government is constantly attacking Māori, constantly interfering in local government. We saw the government do that when they removed Māori representation around local wards, and here we have them doing this again. Māori voices don't dilute decision making. I believe it makes it stronger. I have come from local government, and I know that what the government is saying isn't in fact true. Those committees that there is iwi and Māori representation on do not make the decisions. The ultimate decisions are made by elected members on the council as a whole. And so this government is once again attacking Māori, and I believe that this is a distraction. This isn't something that voters are concerned about. They are more concerned about the cost of living, their jobs, health and homes, and this government once again is proposing these law changes, which I think, you know, are not what they should be focused on at this time.
0: Okay. Finally there, do you think that's connected then with the announcement of, oh, we're going to put solar panels on schools? That's a good thing. While at the same time axing a scheme to help fund solar panels for marae?
2: It does show that there have been a number of things that this government has done which attacks any initiatives for Māori. We've not only seen them do that, for example, but recently they also decided they're going to disband the Oranga Marae Committee, which has been making funding decisions around the distribution of funds. But it's a long line of things that this government has done. And what I'm hearing from local Māori and iwi leaders is they are hoha with this government.
0: All right, thank you very much. Yeah, thank you very much for that, Labour's Willow Jean Prime this morning taking a look at politics from the opposition's side of the house. Morning Report is nearly here. I just want to get some feedback in from Mike in Ahuriri. I was talking earlier on about this day in 1974, 10-cent beer night at the baseball. Mike says, loved the baseball chaos story about the 10-cent beer night, but someone smuggled a one-gallon bottle of Thunderbird into the stadium. How? That's a huge container. And who's drinking all of that? LOL, Mike. Well, Mike, I think he did, and that's why there were firecrackers and all sorts of things thrown on the field and people sliding into second base. It was a heck of a day. Ingrid and John with us right now for Morning Report. How are you?
3: It's good. Good.
4: Hi,
3: good.
4: Morning.
3: I met a man yesterday. He was very nice, and he said this is his favourite part when we have a chat. He says because it's just... Oh. He says it's a shambles.
4: It's good to say. What in particular does he like?
3: A shambles. I hadn't heard that word for a while. I thought, yeah, Chamblee. That's true. I'm chuffed. So morning shambles. Yeah. Oh, morning. Shambles, morning. Shambles and shambles.
0: He's handsome and talented. What's what's going on in the very organised Morning Report this morning?
3: Ingrid is going to answer that question.
4: Oh, well, we're looking at council amalgamations and the pressure the councils are under to come up with a plan to amalgamate. A very short time frame there. Andrew Little, Wellington Mayor, has been pretty outspoken about that, but we'll be speaking to other mayors as well. Big summer of cricket coming up. India's coming for 12 matches. That's the biggest ever incoming inbound tour. 42 days of cricket, I think, we've got to squeeze into our calendar somehow. So a lot of sunscreen required and some sturdy seating, maybe. And Tim Payne, 4.5 million followers. How much can you actually get? How much do you make out of 45 million Instagram followers? We're going to look into that just in case this goes viral and we all become Instaweb famous as well.
0: Yeah, we should do. I reckon we'll be at 4 million followers probably by Monday.
3: Yep.
0: All right, you two.
3: Thanks.
0: You two, go get ready. They're going to do The Boss. This album came out in 1984 and it's never been off the radio in New Zealand. First up, back in your ears, up, up, up.
5: RNZ News at 6. Kia ora, good morning. I'm Nicola Wright. New Zealand exporters to the United States could soon face a new 12.5% tariff. The Trump administration is targeting dozens of countries it says are not doing enough to prevent the importation of goods made by forced labour. The United States trade representative says 54 economies, including New Zealand, have failed to ban goods produced with forced labour. Australia and the United Kingdom are among other countries that will have to pay the tariff. Most New Zealand exports to the US already attract a tariff of 10%. RNZ has approached the Ministry of Foreign Affairs and Trade for comment. The Green Party says the government must fund food banks while people are desperate for kai. The budget allocated $8 million to distribute food to food banks. That's on top of $7 million for the food banks themselves, but there's no commitment beyond that. The Green co-leader Marama Davidson says successive governments have failed to provide ongoing funding.
6: We're going to have to mop up the mess of this government, forcing more people into desperate situations, forcing more whānau to line up for kai. We need some guarantee that it should be a basic agreement and a basic understanding of this country that people should not starve. Like, we shouldn't even have to debate that.
5: The Salvation Army says some food banks will be forced to close once the funding runs out. A global report says artificial intelligence is now using more electricity a year than some industrialised countries, including New Zealand. The research published by a United Nations think tank says AI already accounts for 20% of the total electricity used by data centres. It says that's expected to double by 2030, and the associated greenhouse gas emissions could reach 158 million tonnes a year. Kuwait says at least one person's been killed and 63 injured when Iranian drones struck a terminal building at its international airport. Iran's Revolutionary Guards say they carried out the attack. Officials say it's damaged civilian facilities, including diplomatic missions. The BBC's Yoland Nell reports.
7: Video footage shows a fire and widespread damage inside a passenger terminal at Kuwait's airport. Flights, which only resumed this week following the Iran war, have been partly suspended. The US military has air bases in Kuwait and a naval base in Bahrain. Authorities there said three Iranian missiles and several drones were intercepted earlier. The latest exchange of fire appears to have begun when US forces blockading Iranian ports fired on a tanker, prompting Iran to target a civilian ship.
5: A Canterbury mayor says the government's time frame for councils to make amalgamation plans is tight, as a lot of work is needed to get a proposal on the table. Selwyn Mayor Lydia Glidden says Canterbury mayors have agreed to submit their reorganisation plan for the August 9th deadline. Yesterday, Wellington's mayor, Andrew Little, criticised the timeframe, saying it's not long enough for residents to decide on a super city. Ms Glidden says the proposals don't need fine detail, although there is still a lot to be worked out. Data from property analyst Cotality shows house prices were flat in May. They were down 0.1% from 3 months earlier and down 17% from the 2022 peak. Its chief property economist, Kelvin Davidson, says there's no indication that prices are likely to fall substantially.
8: Still seeing first-time buyers and investors are out there, not sort of booming, but they're there too. So it's a good market to be a buyer for people who are reasonably confident about their job and also their ability to withstand some higher mortgage rates, because we are starting to see them come through, of course.
5: When adjusted for inflation, house prices are down by more than 30% since 2022. Ukraine says it's hit a Russian warship in a port in St. Petersburg as part of a wave of drone attacks targeting the area. An oil terminal was also hit. Images online show thick smoke rising into the sky above the city. The head of the World Health Organization says a number of suspected Ebola cases in eastern Congo has reduced significantly as testing ramps up. Tedros Adhanom Ghebreyesus says the number now stands at 116, down from more than 1,000 last week. He says testing has confirmed more than 340 cases in the Democratic Republic of Congo, including 60 deaths. That's the news. Now with sport, here's Barry Guy.
9: Tennis world number one Aryna Sabalenka said she fell into a deep, dark hole during her three-set loss to Russian Diana Schneider in the French Open quarterfinals. In a tournament that has witnessed several shocks, including the exits of defending champion Coco Gauff and four times winner Iga Świątek, Sabalenka's loss sent another jolt through the women's draw. The Belarusian, who was chasing a maiden title at Roland Garros, was dejected after the loss.
10: No thoughts, no emotions, just want to quit tennis right now, but we'll see in a few days. Hopefully I'll get back on track.
9: Schneider will face unseeded Pole Maya Swielenska for a place in the final. New Zealand cyclist Niamh Fisher-Black has finished sixth on the fifth stage of the Giro d'Italia. Fisher-Black has improved to seventh overall, 2.5 minutes behind leader Anna van der Breggen of the Netherlands. And Ferrari driver Charles Leclerc has agreed to a new long-term contract with the Formula One team ahead of his home Grand Prix in Monaco this weekend. Koe nā nā pūrungu, ha kina kina, that's your sports news. Nicola's back with the weather next.
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12: Just as people did with the welfare state, just as some people did with neoliberalism, we've got to find a new way to think about how this society really works for most of us, and we're struggling to find that at the moment.
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5: Forecast from Met Service to midnight now for Northland, Auckland, Coromandel Peninsula and Bay of Plenty. It gets cloudier and then a few showers, mainly from afternoon. Gisborne and Hawke's Bay, areas of morning fog and then cloudier with a few spots of evening rain. Waikato, the Taranaki, including the central high country, areas of early fog and then outbreaks of rain may be heavy from afternoon. Wairarapa, Whanganui to Wellington, also Marlborough, mostly cloudy, some showers spreading to Wairarapa this afternoon. Nelson to Fiordland, occasional rain, sometimes heavy and possibly thundery. Canterbury, Otago and Southland, often cloudy with a few spots of light rain. And the Chatham Islands, mostly cloudy with a few fine breaks from afternoon. In the main centres today, Auckland cloud at times, a few showers from afternoon, northerlies 20 degrees, Tauranga a fine morning and then showers with northerlies 18, Hamilton cloudy spells and the chance of morning fog, then occasional rain from afternoon, maybe heavy, northerlies then as well, 18 degrees, Wellington a few showers, northerlies becoming gusty this morning, 16, Christchurch low cloud lifts this morning as northerlies pick up and then a few spots of rain around midday, high of 19. In Dunedin, low cloud lifting in the morning, a little bit of rain, northeasterlies, and a high of 15 today. It's 7 minutes past six.
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4: Ata Maria, good morning everyone. Great to have you with us this Thursday morning. We've woken to the news of a new raft of tariffs that the US is looking at imposing. This is for countries, including New Zealand, which it has judged not doing enough to prevent the importation of goods made by forced labour. I'm quoting there from their press release.
14: This is all really unexpected, I guess. Remember, there are basically 10% tariffs already on New Zealand goods into the US that has been found unlawful by the Supreme Court, but they are still sitting there as appeals processes are worked through. So if they remain and 12.5 is added to the mix, which is, I guess, theoretically at this stage a possibility, then we're looking at tariffs in the region of 22.5%. So we've got bids in for Todd McClay, the minister, of course, exporters who will all be waking up to this news this morning and be scratching their heads. We will update you throughout the morning.
4: Yeah, we will cross to our US correspondent as well after seven. Also on the program today, 2 months left for councils to meet the government's deadline for amalgamation proposals.
15: If it makes savings, then it's a good idea. Some places haven't been well looked after, but over time we must raise them all up to the same level.
16: No, I'm quite worried about that because it takes away the identity of each area.
4: Yeah, those were some of the opinions we heard on the streets of Wellington. We'll find out what Selwyn District Mayor Lydia Glidden thinks about this after the 7 o'clock news.
14: Also today, India's cricket team are heading here for the biggest cricket tour in this country's history.
17: Yeah, as a bowler, that's the toughest that it gets. And, you know, you always want to challenge yourself against the best. And the chance to do that on our home shores with our home crowds is something really special.
14: It is going to be special. That was black cap bowler Ish Sodhi. Paul Ford, he's the co-founder of the Beige Brigade. He's getting his annual leave request in and he will be joining us, I think, pretty chuffed about 10 past 7.
4: Yeah, with this calendar at hand. Now, nice work if you can get it. MPs Pay and Perks have resurfaced as a bit of an issue following revelations. Some are claiming expenses for homes they already own.
18: Feeding into that idea that there is one rule for the politicians and another for the rest of us, that really sticks in people's craws, particularly during these times of belt tightening.
4: Entitlements are set by the Remuneration Authority. The outgoing chair is Jeff Summers. He will join us at around 7:45. Interested in your feedback on that. Is the MP entitlement system fair? You can text us on 2101 or email morningreport@rnz.co.nz. It's 10 past 6.
14: Good morning. This is Morning Report. Thank you for being with us. Good news is a welcome visitor. So new figures suggesting overseas visitors are coming in greater numbers and spending more when they're here will be gratefully received in communities where tourism means jobs and jobs are welcome. More than one in three jobs in Queenstown are directly in the tourism sector. Add hospo and all accommodation services and you've got over half. That's a big employer. Queenstown continues to lead the way as New Zealand's premium tourism destination, with hotels pulling in around $370 per room per night, $370 across the peak December and January period. Joining us now is Matt Woods from Destination Queenstown, who when we last spoke to him had just got out of Lake Wakatipu. Have you warmed up, Matt?
19: Good this morning, John. There's no jumping in the lake today, but I'm sure there's a few keen bodies doing it.
14: Yeah, and there'll be people doing some little dancing on the back of these figures, right? This is all good for Queenstown, isn't it?
19: Yeah, look, Queenstown continues to grow, and this is a trend that we have seen since sort of 2023. And, you know, since COVID, the international visitors have come back. You know, Queenstown continues to really be that engine room for New Zealand tourism, and people that are visiting New Zealand really put Queenstown on the list.
14: I think you're not being parochial there. I mean, you may be being parochial there, but it's also factually true, right? So $370 per room per night, national average somewhere in the low to mid 200s. So that's a hell of a difference. Who are your tourists?
19: Yeah, look, I mean, first and foremost, actually, domestic tourism is our number one market, and we're still seeing a lot of domestic visitors. If we look at international, though, Australia is our most important international market, and we're seeing a lot of that because we do have those Trans-Tasman flights direct into Queenstown, you know, from Melbourne, Sydney and Brisbane. And then, of course, with our weak dollar at the moment, we're seeing a lot of Americans coming through, followed by Chinese. And Chinese aren't just coming at Chinese New Year, they're coming all year round at the moment.
14: Are they big spenders, the Chinese tourists?
19: The Chinese actually happen to be one of our largest daily spenders. They are. And they're travelling in a really different way to what we saw pre-COVID. You know, pre-COVID, we'd see coach loads of Chinese tourists coming through. We're seeing what we call that free independent traveller. So smaller groups, well, maybe even an extended family. So they're staying longer and spending really well. So the Chinese visitors also, what we're finding too, is that they can come via Australia visa-free into New Zealand. So this was a change in the legislation about last year, and it's made it a lot easier. So we're seeing more Chinese visitors coming direct from Australia into Queenstown.
14: Can you talk about the cause and effect for us, Matt? We were talking about that at the beginning, right? This is so the more tourists and the more money they're spending, the more jobs. Are you absolutely seeing employment rise? Does the town have a spring in its step?
19: Yeah, look, I think first of all, we should look at if Queenstown's doing well, New Zealand does well for tourism. So it's not just Queenstown benefiting out of this. The whole of New Zealand benefits if Queenstown does well. But it is buoyant down here. You know, there's a lot more jobs. It's easy to get a job. You're seeing people investing in more and more of their infrastructure around their experiences. You know, we're seeing new chairlifts go up onto ski fields and the like. But, you know, what we do need to see to actually match that is to see that public investment in the infrastructure too. You know, we're sadly lagging when it looks at things like roading and waste and water. You know, that's the piece of the experience we're really letting our visitors down on.
14: Okay, so is that a direct appeal to government for more infrastructure support?
19: Yeah, look, I think what we're actually saying with government is we think there's a solution there, something like a bed tax. You know, we've actually got these visitors that you mentioned that are paying this money coming into the hotels. But if we looked at something like a bed tax, that would actually enable us to build that infrastructure we need to deliver a great experience for the visitors, as well as the people that actually live in the community. And so if we think about Queenstown and Wanaka, there's 50,000 people live down here, but we have over 3 million visitors a year. So 3 million is a lot to actually support with a ratepayer base of only 50,000 residents. So how else could we find a mechanism to build that infrastructure? So something like a bed tax would make sense.
14: Are you having these conversations with government?
19: Yeah, we very much are. And look, of course, Auckland is having the same conversation. Yes. Auckland needs it for events. We need it for infrastructure. So we've got two really good examples of why we need something like a bed tax. And, you know, with an election year, this is our perfect time to talk to all parties to get this across the line.
14: Sorry, we've segued slightly from the original intention of this interview, but I'm really interested in the reception you're getting with this suggestion. Are you being heard meaningfully?
19: Oh, look, I think we're being listened to. We know that there's not going to be no change during this election cycle, but, you know, this is the point around, can we actually look at getting a change next round and actually who's going to campaign on it? There is definitely very positive reception from all parties, excluding one, but we can keep working on them. And it's a matter, I think, of actually the parties walking across the line. And I think it's a matter of the parties walking across the room and actually talking to each other, because this is actually just a simple solution. It doesn't put any more onus on New Zealand, but it actually answers a lot of the problems. And if we look at tourism is fast growing. It will soon be the number one export again for New Zealand. Currently, it is behind dairy. And it's interesting that, you know, the first story of the morning was around tariffs.
14: Yes.
19: There is no tariffs actually on international tourism. So it is actually a tariff-free export.
14: Matt Woods from Destination Queenstown, we really appreciate you coming on, Matt. You're a great Morning Report guest. It's 6:15.
4: And you're with Morning Report on RNZ National. That is time to catch up on what's happening overseas with our correspondent, Alice Wilkins. Kia ora, good morning, Alice.
20: Morning, Ingrid.
4: We are just waking to this news of this new tariff being proposed by the US. You would have had a day to take all of that on board there. So Donald Trump threatening a new tariff on 60 trading partners over forced labour in imports.
20: Yeah, the US Trade Department saying that this is a list of countries that have failed to stop imports of goods that are made through forced labour. And because of that, tariffs of between 10 and 12.5% are being proposed. Now, as well as New Zealand, this includes the UK, Australia, the EU, Japan, China, India, just to name a few of them. And it comes after the US launched an unfair trade practices investigation into these 60 nations back in March. That report said 54 of the countries had failed to impose legal prohibition on the importation of goods purchased with forced labour. And it said that the six other trading partners had failed to effectively enforce a forced labour import prohibition. Of course, That investigation launched in the US not even a month after the US Supreme Court ruled that President Trump's so-called Liberation Day tariffs on a whole slew of countries were actually illegal. So you can probably imagine that this has been widely criticised, this latest announcement of tariffs today. The EU saying it had expected the US to respect the tariff deal they entered into last year. It's saying that any stealth tariffs breach the spirit of that agreement. The UK saying it is tackling forced labour through its own measures. The US Trade Department saying on this it's going to accept public comments on this proposed tariff, and then there's a public hearing scheduled for July 7th, so next week.
4: Okay, yeah, but more reaction to come around that issue, I suspect. Now, a person has died. This is after an Iranian strike on Kuwait's airport.
20: Yeah, that person has since been identified as an Indian citizen. They are the one fatality. More than 60 others were injured in these strikes. There was damage to Kuwait's airport in this attack. Flights had to be suspended. They were later resumed with safety measures. Kuwait's defence ministry spokesman called the attack, quote, criminal Iranian aggression. Kuwait's foreign ministry ordered two Iranian diplomats to leave the country in response. Iran's Islamic Revolutionary Guard claimed this attack. It says this was retaliation for US strikes on an Iranian oil tanker and Keshem Island in the Strait of Hormuz. The US says that those strikes were self-defense, that they were in response to attempted attacks by Iran across the Middle East, and also saying that they intercepted missiles fired at both Kuwait and also Bahrain. We have, of course, seen some of those flare-ups from both the US and Iran in recent days. The ceasefire technically is still in place, but in light of this all, a post on social media from Iran's Foreign Minister Abbas Araghchi, who wrote, any hostile act will be met with an immediate decisive response, and also said, our armed forces are conducting self-defense strikes on sites the US is permitted to use to attack civilian shipping and violate the ceasefire. So certainly from that, strain on the ceasefire once again as we wait for any news of a deal.
4: Yeah, okay. Hey, on a, well, somewhat lighter note, the UK banknotes there are getting a bit of a facelift. What are the options?
20: You can definitely call it that. There are some wildlife options to appear on these banknotes. They're in categories of mammals, birds and amphibians, and people are allowed to vote for six of their favourites from a group of 18. This is going out for public consultation now. So we've got a couple of options I'll run you through. The Atlantic puffin, a great choice. A buff-tailed bumblebee. I mean, imagine that on your change. The European hedgehog.
4: Better than the normal-tailed bumblebees. You want one with a buff tail, surely. Yeah.
20: Yeah. It's a bit flash, perhaps. The common frog, though, maybe slightly more common, a butterfly, and my favourite, the red fox. That's just a few of the 18. This has been a little bit controversial. They are replacing these animals' historical characters, including Winston Churchill. There has been a little bit of pushback to this. And they're only going on the 5, 10, the 20, and the £50 notes. So 18 animals vying for one of the four top spots. And now people get to have their say for the next month.
4: This is fascinating. Is this going to take off? Is there going to be a big, you know, social media campaign to get your favourites on?
20: Oh, I hope so. And if there is, I mean, I probably can't vote, but I'd say the fox, which I love, which was also an option being encouraged by the RSPCA as an underappreciated animal. And I couldn't agree more. So let's get it on the £50.
4: Love it, love it. Thank you very much, Alice. It is 20 minutes past six. We have a whistle round the traffic. There has been a crash in Darkville on State Highway 12. This is between Colville Road and Logan Street. The road is closed in both directions, so allow extra time for your journey there. In Auckland, a travel time right now of 17 minutes.
14: I don't believe that.
4: What?
14: Westgate. Westgate into Auckland City in 17 minutes. Pull those people over. They're speeding.
4: Well, yeah, okay. Let us know if you think that's accurate. And in Wellington, 10 minutes into the city from Petone. I mean, people are, yeah, there's no excuse for being late this morning. I think that's the overall message. If you are late for work, be it on your head.
14: Yeah, truly. Let's move on to AI. A global report has laid bare the environmental and carbon footprint of AI. The research published by a UN think tank says the electricity needed to power AI by 2030 will chew through land and water. It comes just a few months after Datagrid was granted consent to build a so-called AI factory in Southland. So what's this all about and how big are the kinds of figures we're talking about? Our climate change reporter Kate Newton filed this report.
1: The real-world effects of AI are already being felt by workers finding their jobs under threat, including thousands of public servants in Wellington. A new report published by the UN University's Institute for Water, Environment and Health has now put numbers on AI's physical footprint too. It found AI already accounts for 20% of total electricity used by data centres, and that's expected to double to 40% by 2030. The associated greenhouse gas emissions could reach 158 million tonnes of carbon a year, about twice New Zealand's gross emissions. The land footprint to generate that electricity would be nearly 6,000 square kilometres, an area a bit larger than Auckland, while gobbling up 3.7 trillion litres of water for cooling. University of Waikato computer science professor Tataka Keegan says the report is one of the first attempts to quantify AI's use of natural resources.
21: People have been talking about

0: protects the system.
1: The report found that even using renewable energy can come with trade-offs, like increased land use for solar or wind farms, or even more water use for hydro. Professor Keegan says New Zealand should require transparency from AI and data centre developers around energy and environmental resource use, something the UN report also recommends. Waikato University law lecturer Amanda Turnbull-McRae says as AI becomes more energy efficient, it will simply drive up use.
2: So it's a trap. So we make better technology, but then we use more of it. And so we're not actually improving the environmental impact. So we also need to think about limiting the energy use.
1: She supports the report's call for users and businesses to adopt the least intensive technologies and models that suit their purposes.
2: So do we really need the biggest large language models? Can we take advantage of smaller language models, right? We don't necessarily have to have the most energy-hungry product on the market.
1: University of Auckland engineering professor Nirmal Nair says part of the answer could be developing our own AI infrastructure to suit local purposes instead of just being consumers. He says that would also help to overcome the issue of AI infrastructure and ownership being concentrated in just a handful of countries, mostly China and the US.
3: We could develop our own thing for our own public and private services. So that's the kind of direction which we need to really start talking. I don't see any of those discussions.
1: Professor Nair says until New Zealand's decided what AI infrastructure it wants in future, conversations about resource use are premature.
4: That's our climate change correspondent, Kate Newton. It is 25 minutes past six.
5: And you're with Morning Report on RNZ National. Time to catch up on what has been happening in the world of sport. Nathan is with us, and the Indian cricket team will be with us for quite some time as well, won't they, Nathan?
6: Yeah, they're going to be locals by the end. They'll get accents, you know, all that. Just start eating. Just insist on having everything taste like Fijoa. It'll be that.
5: Tomato sauce on everything.
6: Yep, all of that stuff. So it was announced yesterday by New Zealand Cricket, a blockbuster tour schedule coming in later in the year. So let's get to that. So if we have a look at New Zealand Cricket, I like these, blockbuster tour, like you said, 2 months. They arrive on the 22nd of October. They go through to the 1st of December, so plenty of chances to see the stars of world cricket. 12 matches, five of those are T20s, five of them are one-dayers, and there are two test matches as well. And then after that, also Sri Lanka come in for an all-format tour. The Ferns as well, I mean, obviously they've got a World Cup to have at the moment, but the Ferns will host Bangladesh for three T20s and ODIs as well. So it's going to be a very big time for New Zealand cricket. If you love a cricket, that's a good time to stock up on your sunscreen right now. Unless the traditional thing happens in my beautiful home province there of Hawke's Bay, because I mean, what happens when we play a game of Napier, Ingrid?
5: What happens? No, it rains. And what October is, I mean, it's iffy, right?
6: Yeah. Well, there was the one that we did that was different where it was too sunny. That was a strange one where the sun came in on an angle and affected the game. But more pressingly, that tour is coming up later on. More pressingly, Lords. What a place to play. I think it's where every cricketer hopes to play sometime. And that is where the Black Caps will be playing the first test tonight at Lords. And the first ball is bowled at 10 to see if we can beat Bazball. Yesterday was our chance to have a look at the All Whites. I think we were pretty confident, actually, because remember the tournament we had here in Auckland a couple of months ago, there was the loss earlier on to Iceland, Finland, but then the 4-0 victory over Chile. And it's like, well, Chile were ranked a bit ahead of us, so this should be pretty good. Yesterday went off to play Haiti, who we are the lowest team ranked team in the World Cup at 85. Haiti are ranked two above us at 83. So I thought it might be a bit more competitive as it was. But it was a bit of a yikes when you had a look at the score. It was 4-0. But when you dive deeper into it, you can have a look and go, well, maybe you can do the whole, it was a game of two halves, and perhaps at the top half of the All Whites quality is better than the reserve half, if you know what I mean. So they got to half time. Haiti only leading 1-0, which was still keeping it quite tight. You know, the All Whites did manage to get a couple of shots on goal. That was quite good, but there was the big change made at half time, and the raft of changes really didn't help at all with New Zealand conceding three goals in the second half. And the thing was, you go, oh, it's all right, we've got another warm-up game. Yeah, against England, who are the world number four.

0: And that's coming up on Sunday. So it'll be interesting to see how we go with those ones. And in World Cup adjacent news, three Argentinian fans have just arrived in Kansas City by bicycle after cycling for 10 months and covering 16,000 kilometres. Like, we love those stories of the fans that have made it there. I see the Dutch fans' big orange bus has arrived. Meanwhile, in Mexico, teachers have gone on the rampage. They've pulled down giant mannequins of Mexican football players, stripped them of their shirts and set them on fire because they are protesting. And they would like to protest. The association there are calling for salary rises and the reversal of pension laws. They have threatened to protest during the World Cup unless a solution is reached. And yesterday was them showing that they meant it. So it's a colourful spectacle, the Football World Cup, happening in three countries. A
1: lot of big feelings. Thank you very much, Nathan. And we are going to be digging into just what it means to have 4.5 million Instagram followers, which is the number that Tim Payne had at last count after he was promoted by an Argentinian influencer, I believe they're called. Lots of people being influenced.
2: I think the question we're going to ask is if a honey brand wants him to hold the honey up, how much is that worth right now? How much can you charge them for that?
1: I can certainly ask that question,
2: okay,
1: John.
2: Okay, honey.
1: It is 6:30. Okay, let's check out temperatures. Warmest place at the moment, Kaitaia 15 degrees, the coldest Waiuru on 1 degree.
2: Coming up on Morning Report, an animal welfare group says New Zealand is falling behind Australia in regulating virtual fencing technology. This is actually pretty competitive now. So we're going to talk about that with our rurals reporter.
1: Yeah, this is the halter technology, right?
2: Yeah,
1: when you get
2: 100%.
1: A bit of a zap from your head where you shouldn't be. Ukrainian drones have hit St. Petersburg as international guests are due to gather there for an economic forum. We will cross to Kiev.
2: And the group that determines MPs' pay and entitlements, show me the money. The outgoing chair is with us after 7.
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4: New Zealand exporters to the United States could soon face a new tariff of 12.5%. The Trump administration is targeting dozens of countries it says have failed to ban goods produced with forced labour. Australia and the United Kingdom are also part of the group. Most New Zealand exports to the US already attract a tariff of 10%. The Salvation Army says more food banks will close once its government funding dries up. $8 million of annual baseline funding has been set aside to distribute kai to food banks. Food banks themselves will get $7 million over the next year, but nothing has been committed beyond that. The Salvation Army says the ongoing funding for distribution is brilliant, but food banks also need continuing support. The Social Development Minister says the ongoing funding gives the sector much-needed certainty. Doubts are being raised about TSB's proposal to merge with Heartland Bank. A former chairperson of the Taranaki Institution, Elaine Gill, has likened it to selling off the family silver. She fought to keep TSB an independent bank in the 1980s and says it is profitable. TSB's sole shareholder, Thoi Foundation, says the merger will strengthen its long-term position. A computer science professor says a global report on AI's environmental footprint reveals just how resource-intensive the technology is. The report by a United Nations think tank says the power generation needed will take a land footprint of 6,000 square kilometres by 2030. Waikato University's Te Taka Keegan says user requests now account for most of the energy used by AI.
5: The individual request might not be computationally demanding, but because it's being used millions and millions of times every minute, it's that large usage that's starting to really tax the system.
4: Te Taka Keegan says New Zealand should consider special consent requirements for data centres. About 20 flights carrying medical equipment and specialist staff have landed at a base in Kenya where the United States government is continuing to build an Ebola quarantine facility. The US is doing so despite protests and Kenyan court orders blocking the project. The 50-bed unit is for Americans who might be exposed to the virus. A crash on State Highway 12 in Dargaville has closed the main road in both directions. The crash happened between Colville Road and Logan Street. That's the news. Met Service forecast for the main centres now. Auckland, cloud at times with a few showers from afternoon. Northerlies today and a high of 20 degrees. Tauranga gets a fine morning, then showers with northerlies and a high of 18. For Hamilton, cloudy spells, chance of morning fog, then occasional rain from afternoon, maybe heavy. Northerlies then as well, also 18 degrees. Wellington, a few showers and northerlies becoming gusty this morning, 16. In Christchurch, low cloud lifts this morning as northerlies pick up too, and then there's a few spots of rain around midday with a high of 19. Dunedin, low cloud lifting in the morning with a spot or two of rain, northeasterlies and a high of 15. It's 26 minutes to 7.
2: Thank you very much indeed, Nicola. That is time for Rural News. Janina Schwanaker joining us now. We were talking about this before the news. Virtual fencing, that's no actual fences, has become popular, but animal welfare is dividing some vets, farmers and animal rights groups, right, Janina? How do we get this technology right in an animal welfare sense?
6: Well, that is certainly the question that's being asked by animal welfare charity group, Vets for Animal Welfare Aotearoa, which this week released its own ethical code of conduct for the collars which are worn by livestock. Basically, their concern is that we might be falling behind Australia in regulating this virtual fencing technology on farms. So, also known as wearables, we've been talking about this quite a lot this last year, I think, John. The solar-powered GPS collars are seen as a big part of the future of farming, particularly for dairy and beef cattle. Cows wear electronic collars, and their movement is controlled via an app using audio vibrations and an electric pulse. Now, Managing Director Dr. Helen Beatty says the technology works by emitting both warning sounds and electric shocks to keep or shift livestock within designated areas.
7: What Australia has moved to regulate recently, where they've said you have to have, you know, daily oversight in some jurisdictions. They've put limits on how much electricity can be used in other jurisdictions. They've talked about who's allowed to train farmers in the use of these devices. So it has to be someone employed by the manufacturers. It can't be a sort of a quasi-consultancy situation. So those safeguards need to be put in.
6: Helen Beatty says the group would like to see industry-wide standards. She's particularly concerned about the amount of electricity administered and whether livestock could become trapped against gates or flood or in floodwaters while wearing the collars. Meanwhile, the New Zealand Vet Association says it holds no concerns around any risks associated with virtual herding. Committee member Kyle Cannon says he frequently works with cows wearing wearables around Rotorua, where he's based.
8: We definitely in support of regulatory standards being made for this virtual fencing technology, but ours is more an understanding of right now that we're in support of how it's being used on farm and the outcomes that we're getting with animal health.
6: Now, the Ministry for Primary Industries says virtual fencing is managed by the collar and tether section of the Animal Welfare Act. Its spokesperson says the current code for dairy cattle and the code for sheep and beef cattle have requirements for how farmers must meet animal welfare obligations. Now, these are under review, and I imagine that this is going to be quite a hot topic at the field days next week with wearables, you know, making headlines.
2: Yeah, well, you're going to the field days, aren't you, Janine? You're going
6: to
2: be there?
6: Yes, that's right. Yep. Yeah. So we'll definitely be asking farmers for their thoughts on this.
2: Okay, we look forward to it and to your reports from there. It looks like margins will be up for farmers buying dairy cattle to fatten up over winter. Can you explain, so what's going on here?
6: So we're talking about cull dairy cows. So those are cows that might not have gotten pregnant or for, you know, they might be a bit older. For whatever reason, they might not be kept on as dairy cows. But you obviously can still fatten them up and turn them into some meat cows, I suppose. Now, prices for those kind of cattle usually peak in the low $8 per kilogram range. That's for about July, August. But they are expected to be up this year. In April, the cost for farmers to buy a 490-kilogram live-weight cattle, that's about half a ton, was sitting around $100 a head more than last year in both islands. AgriHQ senior analyst Mel Crode says despite the higher buy-in costs, margins should be up around $75 per head above last year in the North Island and $105 per head up in the South Island. She says margins peaked in 2020 to 2022.
9: If we focus on the cull dairy cows for grazing, that winter trade does look to be looking pretty lucrative this season. It's looking pretty bright with those contract prices in place now. We haven't seen cull cow prices push over $8 a kilo, so obviously a bit of confidence in that part of the sector.
6: Mel Crode says farmers who've bought cull dairy cows for winter grazing should be pretty well set up, though I imagine, like many exporters, everyone will be looking to see what's happening in the US over the next few hours.
2: Yes, this is the addition of a 12.5, just out of nowhere, really, a 12.5% tariff over and above the hotly disputed 10% that already exists. We are making calls on this, trying to get Todd McClay on and exporters just to get some kind of reaction, but I think everyone has been caught off guard by this. Thanks so much, Janina. Lovely to talk to you as always. Janina Schwanicker with Rural News. 2:22. Ukrainian drones have hit the Russian city of St. Petersburg, targeting energy and military sites. The attack came as international guests were due to gather for an economic forum. So Ukraine making a point very definitively. Reuters suggesting that they are trying to up the ante in terms of getting Putin to the negotiation table. For more on this, we can speak to BBC Monitoring's chief analyst, Vitaly Shevchenko, who was in Ukraine. Vitaly, thank you so much for being with us. We're delighted to have you here. What point is Volodymyr Zelensky making?
10: Well, the practical point is attacking Russia's oil infrastructure. One of the targets that they hit earlier today was an oil terminal in St. Petersburg. But also there's a political and a symbolic yes. point that Ukraine is making, which is, it couldn't really have come at a worse time for Russia, because the attacks come on the first day of what Russia calls the St. Petersburg International Economic Forum. And that is a cherished showcase for Vladimir Putin, a way of showcasing Russia, its economy, and what Russia has got to offer to the world, really. And it's also Vladimir Putin's home city. So when this key event opens, having, you know, Ukrainian drones buzzing overhead and smoke billowing in the background is not really the best picture you want to show to the world. So it's really embarrassing. Now, Vladimir Putin wasn't there today. He's addressing the forum on Friday. But I would say that this kind of event is, well, slightly spoiled for him now.
2: Yeah, absolutely. Vitaly, you were at the site of a Russian attack in Kyiv yesterday. A number of people were killed in strikes across Ukraine. Can you describe what it's like, where was hit, and what it's like to go there?
10: Well, it was terrifying, really. I have to say it was my first big Russian attack that I saw, heard, and experienced. We were sheltering two floors below ground at the basement of our hotel, and you could still hear and feel the explosions in rapid succession. I think we counted more than 12. So those were, we think, Russia's ballistic missiles. And then we sort of moved closer to the entrance to the car park where we were sheltering, and then we heard Russian Shahed drones buzzing overhead, and it looked as though they were assessing the damage caused by the missiles. And then right next to us there was automatic gunfire from Ukrainian air defenses trying to shoot down those Russian drones. It was really loud. It was really, I mean, you didn't just hear it, you felt it in your bones. So later in the day, we went down to the actual several sites of the attack. And one thing that struck me, John, was how quickly Kyiv changes from, well, what looks like a very normal city, but then you turn around the corner and you're faced with a scene of utter carnage and devastation. So there was this swing with a couple of kids playing on it, just, you know, the epitome of a peaceful neighborhood. And then you turn a corner and you see a lot of nine-story high-rise buildings that are typical of Kyiv, with windows smashed, smoke billowing, lots of glass on the ground, rescuers helping survivors, psychologists, government psychologists talking to people very, visibly shaken by what happened. The locals told us that they heard at least three explosions, and they caused fires, massive fires in the neighborhood. I counted at least 9 cars, not just completely burned down or gutted. They looked like, a blob of twisted, molten metal, nothing I'd ever seen before. So that is the kind of experience, the terrifying experience that Kyiv has seen many, many times. And then as we were leaving the scene, you're back in normality. Yeah, there was like a group of road workers resurfacing a road and buses running. And I think that is Kyiv's way of coping with the tragedy. You can't live in fear. You live in hope that you're going to survive all this. And by the time we were back in our hotel, it looked like a normal city. And you couldn't really tell that there's a war going on.
2: Boy, Vitaly Shevchenko, who is BBC's Monitoring's chief analyst and who is very much there. Thank you so much for joining us, Vitaly. It is 16 minutes to 7.
1: And you're with Morning Report on RNZ National. Time for a bit of your feedback now. Some coming in on tourism. This text, I recently visited Queenstown on the way to a great walk. Every single worker in every shop, cafe, restaurant and pub was from overseas. We have 15% New Zealand youth unemployment. Can't tourism be encouraged to employ more Kiwis in these entry-level roles? Hiring local takes pressure off housing too. Di says tourism jobs aren't always great. They're often seasonal and low-paying minimum wage or barely above. That is good for owners of tourism businesses, but with rents in Queenstown so high, it isn't great for ordinary workers. And
2: in a way, that second piece of feedback kind of explains
1: the first piece.
2: Part,
1: right, exactly.
2: So why aren't people moving from Hawke's Bay to Queenstown? Well, they go there for 3 months, they pay higher rent, and then the season's over, right?
1: And we've all done that. I mean, if you've travelled overseas, you've picked up these jobs and you sort of bunked down with hordes of other people and made it work that way. A bit of feedback also on those electronic collars that Janina was talking about in the rural news. This person says the electronic collars have had a fabulous unintended consequence of managing cattle around waterways. So much cheaper and easier. Yeah, lots of take up on that technology. 6:45 now. Let's get you up to date on traffic. Murdoch Street in Dargaville, that is State Highway 12, closed due to a serious crash there. Could be closed for some time. We're hearing detours are in place there. And Auckland are now looking at 26 minutes from Silverdale, heading into the city, 48 minutes if you are heading in from Helensville. Well, a new study by Auckland University has revealed the impacts that meth use has on recovering addicts' brains. The team used MRI scans to study the brains of 13 people who'd recently stopped using meth after using the drug for an average of 15 years. They found noticeable differences between their brains and those of a control group of healthy people. For more on this, we're joined by lead author Ben Bristow, who is a neuroscience PhD student at Auckland University. Kia ora, good morning, Ben.
11: Kia ora, how's it?
1: Very well, thank you. Tell us about the aim of this study.
11: Yeah, so this study that was recently published was the basis of what we're trying to publish in the future. So our overall study design was following individuals along their recovery journey for about a year period, scanning them over about 4 time points. So this paper just showed at the start, What are the differences within the brain, and also how are their planning and problem solving abilities looking like just as they start the recovery journey? Mm. And so as we integrate the new time points that we're gathering and have gathered, we're hoping just to look at can the brain actually recover as someone stops using methamphetamine.
1: What did the initial results tell you? What changes did you see in the brain?
11: Yeah, so initially, we see that there's two regions of the brain that are affected in this cohort. One was in the front of the brain, and the front of the brain is generally important for decision-making, and the specific region we saw is heavily involved with impulse control. And so we saw reduced volume in the impulse control region of the brain, but we also saw in the visual processing regions that there was also a reduced volume.
1: And all of those things, or both of those things, I guess, make it harder to stay to make good decisions to stay on that recovery path.
11: Yeah, exactly. It's like that chicken and egg situation. Yeah. It kind of perpetuates a difficulty of abstaining from methamphetamine.
1: This research was done out of Gisborne at the Matai Medical Research Institute. Why was that?
11: Yeah, well, we're a perfect spot for it. You know, we've got a good community basis, and with our study design, we're hoping to bridge kind of that scientific, cultural, and community aspects all into one to, yeah, help benefit the people addicted to meth and help them recover better.
1: Mm. So that was part of the inspiration, was it?
11: Yeah. And as with many places in New Zealand, Gisborne has an increasing meth problem. And so what Mata in general tries to do is target community issues that, you know, affect particularly Thai Rāwhiti. So we also look at concussions and also methamphetamine, other things.
1: Yeah. And what's it like? You're speaking with these people, you're getting, 13, it's a relatively small study. What is it like dealing with these people and seeing, are you seeing improvements? Are you forming relationships here? And are you able to offer them any hope?
11: Yeah, well, we try our best to offer them hope. But the basis of what we try to do is try to build that relationship when they first walk in that door. So when they want, when we ask them to come back, they're not frightened to come back. They want to come back, and they know that we are here for them if they need. One of those awesome things to see, as someone stops using methamphetamine, you can really see the changes just in their day-to-day personalities and mannerisms. And so you can at least see visually yourself some sort of recovery.
1: And are there any treatment options that that are coming to light as well, or is it just a time thing?
11: There's definitely some pharmacological interventions. So there's another arm that looks at the use run by Wendy Mohi and Dr. Gil Newburn. So they look at using ADHD medication to help reduce cravings of methamphetamine and also help maintain the abstinence, just because there's quite a lot of similarities between neurobiological mechanisms that are similar in ADHD and methamphetamine addiction.
1: That is fascinating. All the best with that and with the ongoing research. Appreciate your time this morning. Ben Bristow, the neuroscience PhD student at Auckland University, but working out of Gisborne for this study. 7:09 now.
2: Well, breaking news this morning, and we're making lots of calls to try and get a response on it, is this completely out of the blue introduction of 12.5% tariffs on New Zealand goods into the US. Let's bring in our excellent business reporter, Anand Zaki, who is looking at this. This has come from nowhere, hasn't it, Anand?
12: Good morning, John. I can't say I was entirely surprised by the announcement. You know, we do remember the US is collecting 10% tariffs at the moment.
2: Truly.
12: Under a temporary measure.
2: Disputed, right?
12: Disputed, yep. It was deemed invalid in a trade court, but the tariff is still being collected, and that tariff expires on July 24th. So one would have potentially suspected that, they were potentially going to look at a replacement tariff for that, because if they let it expire, then the US wouldn't have a broad 10% tariff across the board. So can't say I was entirely surprised. Mm. Just on this latest tariff, so it covers 60 economies in total. It's still in the proposed stage. So it covers numerous countries, including New Zealand, Australia, the EU, the UK, Canada, Mexico, China, Japan and India as well. So basically all the goods sold to the US is covered under this proposed tariff. And the reason is interesting. It's the reason by the US Trade Department is these countries have failed to address the importation of goods made with forced labor. And the proposed tariffs range between 10% for economies that, in the view of the United States, have or are committed to a forced labour import prohibition, and 12.5% for all other economies. And New Zealand is in this latter category. So we face 12.5%. And the latest move has drawn rebuttals from various countries. Now, if we look at things without a political lens, you know, you can say some countries do have genuine concerns around forced labour in their economies. But the context, and important context here, is that it's the second time the Trump administration has announced new tariffs since the US Supreme Court struck down many of his previous duties back in February. And as I mentioned, the temporary tariffs are due to expire July 24th.
2: Yeah.
12: There'll be hearings on the latest tariffs next month where people can make submissions. So maybe a bit of room for negotiation or lobbying there.
2: Yeah, that's good analysis. Thanks, Anand. Just to say that Todd McClay, who is Agriculture Minister, Trade and Investment Minister and Foreign Affairs Associate, is going to be joining us after the 7 o'clock news. So we look forward to his take on this. Let's move to the housing market. What's going on there? Is it, what's happening?
12: It's going nowhere, basically. The house price is still tracking sideways. We've got new data from research company Cotality, showing the national average home value and its price index just over $808,000 in May. That's just down 0.1% from the 3 months earlier, 0.6% lower than a year ago, and 17% below the 2022 peak. Chief property economist Calvin Davidson says in addition to flat prices, he's not expecting to see an increase in house sales either.
13: What we are seeing at the moment is that this is a good market for buyers, first-time buyers continuing to take advantage of lower house prices, lower interest rates. As long as they are pretty secure about their financial situation, it's a good time to be out there buying. Listings are still high. So, there's always two sides to it.
12: And Calvin Davidson says the Reserve Bank's decisions on the official cash rate will affect the direction of the housing market
2: this year as well. Staying with housing, the cost of building a new one gradually on the rise. I don't think anyone will be surprised about that, will they?
12: No, not at all. Just remember, for a while last year, building costs were pretty much flat and in some cases even falling. But they are on the rise again and gathering a little bit of pace, but not as fast as some warned yet. QV's Cost Builders latest update shows the average house building cost per square metre rose 1.6% in the 3 months to May to be 2.4% higher than last year. It was helped by slightly lower diesel prices in the month. QV spokesperson Martin Bissett says overall, fuel price pressure isn't flowing through to a huge extent.
14: I'm sure that some of the suppliers or other construction builders may well have been holding on to some of these costs just because they want the work, and they're sort of thinking, look, if we start putting up these costs, somebody else is maybe going to beat us, and so we therefore need to sort of try and work our way through.
12: And remember, diesel prices are a reasonably big overhead for builders and tradies. And Martin Bissett says, despite the recent easing in prices, just slight easing, they are still well up on the start of the year.
2: Yeah, a lot of imported inflation there, right? Hey, Anand, we're going to talk about MasterCard upping its scam defences. Can we do that when you're back? Because there's been a lot of breaking news this morning. You've covered off the tariffs beautifully, and I'd love to look at the markets before you go.
12: Absolutely, we can. Wall Street's main indices are retreating after a run of record highs, and oil prices higher again after the latest Iranian attack against Kuwait. So that has spooked the oil markets. We'll start there, where Brent crude is up 2% to be just above $98 a barrel, so nearly back at the $100 mark. West Texas up 2.5% to just above $96 a barrel. The Dow Jones average on Wall Street is down 0.8%. The S&P 500 has fallen 0.5% and the NASDAQ 0.7% lower. Local top 50 also had a weaker session yesterday, down 56 points or 0.4% at 13,115. The Kiwi dollar is weaker this morning, 58.6 US cents, 82.2 Australian, 43.7 pence, 50.5 euro cents, 93.8 yen, and 3.97 yuan. and gold is down nearly $50, $4,438 per ounce. So I'll be back just after 7:30.
2: Anand Zaki, thank you so much, Anand. We really appreciate it. Time for This Little Guy.

0: the South Island pied oyster catcher, Toria. 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
1: Tēnā koutou katoa, kei te whakarunga mai nā ki te reo, irirangi o Aotearoa. 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
2: Ko John Campbell, aho, it's Thursday, rā pāre, June the 4th. Top stories this morning, it's breaking news about the 12.5% tariff. Trade Minister, Associate Foreign Affairs, Agriculture Minister Tom McClay, he's going to join us in about 20 minutes.
1: Our councils are working at pace to try and meet the government's August deadline for amalgamation proposals. Selwyn Mayor Lydia Gliddon is here right after the news.
2: And Tim Payne, he suddenly has 5 million Insta followers. How does he make the most of that? Thank you for being with us on Morning Report.
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4: RNZ News at 7. Kia ora, good morning. I'm Nicola Wright. New Zealand exporters to the United States could soon face a new 12.5% tariff. The Trump administration is targeting dozens of countries it says are not doing enough to prevent the importation of goods made by forced labour. Dean Bedford reports.
5: The US Trade Representative says 54 economies, including New Zealand, have failed to ban goods produced with forced labour. It's unclear what New Zealand exports that might have been made using forced labour. Australia and the UK are among other countries that will have to pay the tariff. Most New Zealand exports to the US already attract a tariff of 10%. RNZ has approached the Ministry of Foreign Affairs and Trade for comment.
4: A global report says artificial intelligence is now using more electricity a year than some industrialised countries, including New Zealand. The research was published by a United Nations think tank. Here's our climate change correspondent, Kate Newton.
6: The report says AI already accounts for 20% of the total electricity used by data centres. That's expected to double by 2030, and the associated greenhouse gas emissions could reach 158 million tonnes of carbon a year. The electricity generation needed will require a land footprint of 6,000 square kilometres and almost 4 trillion litres of water. The report says the billions of user prompts and queries on a daily basis now account for up to 90% of the energy used.
4: The Salvation Army says more food banks will close once their government funding dries up next year. The budget allocated $8 million to distribute food to food banks. That's on top of $7 million for the food banks themselves, but there's no commitment beyond that. The Salvation Army's food security manager, Sonia Cameron, says food banks need ongoing support or they won't survive. The Social Development Minister, Louise Upston, says the funding gives the sector much-needed certainty. Kuwait says an Indian national has been killed and at least 63 people injured in an Iranian drone strike on its international airport. Officials say the Dawn attack damaged civilian facilities. The BBC's Jia Gol reports.
7: What we are seeing in this pattern, it shows Iranian showing resolve. The Iranian Revolutionary Guards want to send a message to regional government that if they allow US to use their country as a base to attack Iran, it will be costly for them. And also sending a message of deterrence to the United States of Israel. If they resume the fight and the attack against Iran, Iran still is capable of responding.
4: The Privacy Commissioner says the law needs to change to allow agencies to be fined for failing to protect sensitive data. A recent report found Health NZ and the company it pays to host patient data, Manage My Health, had both failed in their responsibilities to protect data before hundreds of thousands of medical files were stolen in a cyber attack. The Commissioner, Michael Webster, says overseas companies can be fined for lax security. Doubts are being raised about TSB's proposal to merge with Heartland Bank. TSB's sole shareholder, Toi Foundation, wants to sell TSB to Heartland for $620 million in return for a 17.5% stake in a new entity, TSB Heartland Bank. One former chairperson of the Taranaki Institution, Elaine Gill, has likened it to selling off the family silver. She says TSB is still profitable. Results of a study suggest people in Britain will spend an average of 4 years and 8 months of their lives using their mobile phones without a clear purpose. Here's the BBC's Shona McCullum.
8: You check your phone for a moment and suddenly an hour's gone. The report shows many people know about tools to limit screen time but struggle to find the willpower to use them. Researchers say recognising when we're scrolling on autopilot is a crucial first step towards healthier, more manageable phone use.
4: The broadcaster Robert Taylor has died. Mr. Taylor presented the breakfast programme on RNZ National, then the national programme, in the 1970s and early 80s. Born in England, he emigrated to New Zealand in 1951. He worked for Radio New Zealand and its predecessor NZBC for 30 years. A keen conservationist, Robert Taylor originated the idea of running bird calls in the morning, a tradition that continues to this day. That's the news. With sport, here's Barry Guy.
9: Russian Diana Schneider has caused a major upset at the French Open, stunning world number one Arina Sabalenka in three sets to reach the semi-finals of a Grand Slam for the first time. With defending champion Coco Gauff and four times winner Iga Swiatek already eliminated, the women's draw is now wide open. Schneider will next face Poland's Maja Chwalinska after the latter became just the second qualifier in the Open era to reach the final four of a Grand Slam. The biggest loss in coach Darren Baisley's All Whites career was not something he saw coming. Yesterday's 4-0 defeat to Haiti in Florida was the worst result for the team since 2017. Baisley remains confident they will recover in time for the Football World Cup, which kicks off in just over a week.
10: We can be better. We definitely need to be better. I mean, yeah, we're at the biggest tournament in the world and we've got England coming up in 4 days, but on our day, when everyone performs to their best, we're a good team.
9: New Zealand cyclist Zanie Fisher-Black has finished sixth on the fifth stage of the Giro d'Italia to climb to seventh overall, 2.5 minutes behind Dutch leader Anna van der Breggen. Koina na pūrongu, ha kina kina, that's your sports news. Nicola's back with the weather next.
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4: Forecast from Met Service to midnight now for Northland, Auckland, Coromandel Peninsula and Bay of Plenty getting cloudier. A few showers, mainly from afternoon. Gisborne and Hawke's Bay, areas of morning fog, then cloudier with a few spots of evening rain. Waikato te Taranaki, including the central high country, areas of early fog and then outbreaks of rain, may be heavy from afternoon. Wairarapa, Whanganui to Wellington, also for Marlborough, mostly cloudy with some showers, spreading to Wairarapa this afternoon. Nelson to Fiordland, occasional rain, sometimes heavy, possibly thundery. Canterbury, Otago and Southland, often cloudy with a few spots of light rain. And the Chatham Islands, mostly cloudy with a few fine breaks from afternoon. In the main centres today, Tāmaki, Makaurau, Auckland is cloudy at times with a few showers from afternoon and northerlies today, a high of 20. Tauranga, a fine morning and then showers with northerlies, 18 degrees. Kirikiriroa, Hamilton, cloudy spells and the chance of morning fog, then occasional rain from afternoon and it may be heavy. Northerlies from afternoon, 18. Te Whanganui, Ātaro, Wellington, a few showers. Northerlies becoming gusty this morning, 16. Ōtautahi, Christchurch, low cloud lifts this morning as northerlies pick up and then a few spots of rain around midday, 19. Ōtiporti, Dunedin has low cloud lifting in the morning with a spot or two of rain, northeasterlies, 15 degrees. It's 7 minutes past seven.
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1: Atamaria, good morning everyone. Great to have you with us. New Zealand exporters to the United States could be facing a new 12.5% tariff as the Trump administration targets 60 countries it says are not doing enough to prevent importing goods made by forced labour. The United States Trade Representative says New Zealand and 53 other countries have, quote, failed to impose and effectively enforce a prohibition. It says six countries are failing to, quote, effectively enforce them. They could be subject to a 10% rate. We're going to speak to Trade Minister Todd McClay about those claims in about 15 minutes. First, though, our Washington, D.C. correspondent Tony Waterman is with us. Good morning, Tony.
12: Good morning.
1: Was this a surprise or was this foreseeable as a means of resurrecting those tariffs which have been facing legal challenges?
12: This was absolutely no surprise here in the United States, because as soon as the Supreme Court struck down the original global tariff scheme back in February this year, the Trump administration started immediately on trying to rebuild that tariff regime. So the White House has been working on that ever since February. They had immediately started these investigations into alleged forced labor, and what the USTR, the trade representative, Jamison Greer, did on Tuesday was basically just issue the findings, saying that these countries have failed to enact or enforce these laws banning the import of goods made through forced labor. So not necessarily within the country's own borders that the forced labor is taking place, but within their supply chains. And at this point, there's not a lot of wiggle room for change. There's going to be these public hearings that are going to be taking place in July, which could make these small changes to these levies. But because this section of trade law that they are using is already part of the American system, this now completely bypasses the need for Congress to approve it.
1: What about the defense from those countries who are impacted?
12: I mean, it is going to cause some tension between the United States and particularly its allies, especially those allies that they have struck these trade negotiations, these trade deals with since the original levies back in April of 2025. So they were going to be able to voice their frustration, talk with the trade representative. We've already heard from Jamison Greer today saying that the U.S. and the EU, which struck a trade deal last year, that they are going to abide by that. So maybe there will be some wiggle room when it comes to what is actually ultimately implemented. But all of this is coming at this very precarious time because, as you know, shipping costs have really soared because of the conflict in Iran. So that is pushing prices higher already, and these prices are now going to apply new pressure to American consumers who are ultimately going to be footing the bill.
1: Yeah, well, the administration is saying that the current setup has U.S. workers on an unlevel playing field because these countries are accused of using, well, not prohibiting the use of forced labor. So, so that'd be their pushback there. Do we know when this might come into effect?
12: Well, those public hearings are going to take place on July 7th. All of the input, the statements need to be in by July 6th. So sometime after these public hearings is when these tariffs are going to take effect.
1: What countries is the administration wanting these countries who are going to get the tariffs imposed against them? Which countries should they not be trading with? Is that what it comes down to? If you wanted to avoid this, would you have to stop trading with Bangladesh or China? Or is that specified?
12: No. I mean, I think what's really interesting here is that it is a complete mix of developed and developing nations that are included in this list. So you have a lot of African countries, places like Algeria, Angola, South Africa, but you also have developed nations like the EU. And the justification that the Trump administration is making in including the 27 member bloc in this sweep up of new tariffs is that they aren't implementing these new anti-forced labor laws until 2027. So they're not doing it quickly enough. Therefore, they are also tied up in this. But I mean, China is included in this. This is the one of the U.S.'s largest trading partners. The president was just in China in May trying to reset the relationship, particularly around trade. So this now throws into doubt the stability of global trade once again, but also these deals that the Trump administration has been striking with these nations over the last year and a half.
1: Really appreciate your analysis, as always, our Washington, D.C. correspondent, Tony Waterman. And yes, the trade minister will be with us very shortly in about 10 minutes' time, I think. 13 minutes past seven.
2: Wherever you live, whoever your mayor is, whatever local government services you consume, change in some form is almost certainly coming. And the date you'll really begin to see what that might look like is fast approaching. By midnight, August 9th, councils will have to have submitted proposals for, and I quote local government Minister Simon Watts here, how they want to reorganise their local government arrangements. That sounds pretty benign, right? But three paragraphs earlier, it's blunter. Our message to councils is simple. Lead your own reform or we will do it for you. So, yesterday, Wellington Mayor Andrew Little, who supports amalgamation, by the way, said that's not enough time to get it right. We went to Wellington Railway Station to ask people leaving central Wellington, heading home to the Hutt Valley, Porirua, whatever, amalgamation zones, in other words, how they feel about all of this.
14: I think that something like that might be useful for city councils, especially in a time where sort of like boundary lines are sort of being blurred because so many people live and work in different areas.
15: I think there's some benefits, and particularly for transport, in having the planning joined up. I think Auckland Transport's done a lot of good stuff in Auckland, so if we can have the same for Wellington, that'd be good.
16: No, I'm quite worried about that because it takes away the identity of each area. I'd be against it on the basis that Capley has more or less got control over debt in the city. Or their own in the Kapiti Coast, but if they join Wellington and join the Hutt, we're on for hiding for nothing. We're going to rates will go through the roof.
17: I think if it makes savings, then it's a good idea. Some places haven't been well looked after, but over time we must raise them all up to the same level and not keep other ones down low.
2: It was really interesting. It's a really representative sample of the kind of feedback we're getting. And remember, Wellington at this stage anyway is metro amalgamation. So Lower Hutt, Upper Hutt, Porirua and Wellington City already strongly connected in many meaningful ways. When you throw the Wairarapa into the mix, more rural community, Carterton, Ain't Lambton Key, then it becomes different, right? Let's head south. Selwyn, Christchurch, how are you going? Joining us now is Selwyn District Mayor Lydia Glidden. Yeah, Glidden, it's really nice to have you with us. Thanks for joining us. Andrew Little saying yesterday, we can't have this conversation properly in 10 weeks. Can you have it?
18: Yeah, look, I think it's important to remember this conversation isn't new. We originally thought we had 2 years to kind of come up with this plan, and this conversation has also been around for 10 plus years, so long before I was on council as well, so if we look back at our history. But look, it's a pretty tight time frame. But I think the minister has said to us, you don't have to have all the problems sorted. Just tell us actually what are the things that you don't have sorted in this. And, you know, he was in Christchurch yesterday and said to us, this is up to you guys to shape. This is for you to do this alongside your community. And, you know, so I actually welcome those comments. It was quite refreshing.
2: Alongside your community is the key phrase, right? Have you, because if you want to do something alongside your community, you've got to engage with your community. Community engagement takes time. Are you doing that? Are you able to do that?
18: Yeah, so look, we've got a pretty rough and ready survey going out to our community tomorrow morning, and it'll be open for a little bit just to try and gauge their thoughts on what are the conversations that our community want us to be having. We get lots of informal feedback, you know, like I've just been in a cafe getting a coffee this morning and you have conversations with people there, but you've got to try and capture more of your people in your community.
2: Can I interrupt? I'm fascinated. So what do they say? They come up, they say, Mayor, and so what did they say next?
18: Yeah, they're like, what is this merger thing? You know, and that's, I think for us, that's the really hard part is that, you know, people want to understand what does this mean for them on the ground? How does this impact their life? And, you know, that's something we're really cognizant of. So it's trying to capture their thoughts of thinking, where do you want us to have those conversations? Do you want to look at us merging? Do you want to look at us trying to be a unitary authority on our own? Do you want us to do both? Or is it actually none at all?
2: And this is the fascinating thing for me. The feedback we're getting, and I wonder if this is the feedback you're getting too, is that provincial, rural, smaller communities are worried about losing identity to the cities beside them, right? And Selwyn, Marion, Christchurch is such a classic example of that kind of union. And so, and I was looking at a Farmers Weekly poll. God knows how many people were polled, but I was really fascinated to see 43% said yes to forced amalgamation. 56% said no. That's a rural community saying this. Selwyn is a, well, city fringe slash rural community. Are you worried about losing your identity?
18: Oh, 100%. And I think that's probably one of the biggest things is that people want decisions made close to the ground so they understand who represents them, how decisions are made, how they can influence that. And, you know, if you're stepping into a big metro space, I think there is a real concern for our community and our district that will be lost within a city.
2: Hmm. Can you get, so what are you thinking you can get to the minister by August 9th?
18: Yeah, look, I think, you know, Canterbury Mayoral Forum met last week and we said in principle we would put up a Canterbury-wide proposal. So all of us would try and get on the same page to put that proposal forward. And that's not necessarily saying one unitary authority. That is just saying that we know that we need to submit together because we don't want to have detrimental effects on our neighbours. You know, you don't want to put a proposal forward that affects your neighbour and they're not involved in that discussion or proposal. So, look, we know that we're going to try and get something up on the table to the minister because we believe that you should always be the maker and shaper of your own destiny.
2: Selwyn District Mayor Lydia Glidden, thank you so much for joining us this morning. Mayor Glidden, 19 minutes past 7.
1: And you're with Morning Report on RNZ National. Well, wherever you live, whoever your mayor is, whatever local government services... Oh, I beg your pardon, I'm in the wrong...
2: I was thinking,
1: I was thinking
2: this sounds good.
1: I was thinking we're taking this on to the cricket.
2: This is eloquent.
1: I was thinking, oh, we're sort of segueing into the cricket because despite all of those things happening, there'll be a lot of cricket on. The Black Caps fans will need to clear their calendars after New Zealand Cricket announced 42 days of international cricket across 8 cities, amalgamated or otherwise, this summer. India is going to play 12 matches. That includes 5 T20s, 5 one-days, 2 tests. The biggest inbound tour in New Zealand cricket history. The White Ferns, they're going to host Bangladesh for 3 T20s and 3 ODIs, with the Black Caps also heading to Australia in December before coming back home to face Sri Lanka. It is all on. Beige Brigade co-founder Paul Ford is here to talk about a chock-a-block summer of cricket. Hi there, Paul.
19: Good morning, Ingrid.
1: What did you think when you heard about this tour?
19: Well, I saw that it was called the summer schedule, but I've actually checked the dates. It's the spring to autumn schedule. So, you know, we're basically talking about 3 seasons out of 4 with international cricket in New Zealand. How good is it to be talking about cricket in June and the cricket doesn't even start till October? No, it's awesome. It's a beast of a summer coming up.
1: It's a bit of a logistical nightmare if you want to go and see all of this cricket, though, isn't it?
19: Oh, yeah, there's a few doubleheaders in there. There's a couple of nice little long weekend setups. And then there's some pretty important games that you definitely won't want to miss for more romantic reasons if you're a cricket fan.
1: Okay, what is the romance of 12 matches with India for a cricket fan?
19: Oh, well, I mean, India in particular, I guess at the moment they have got this young superstar, Suryavanshi, and we're curious whether he'll make it over here. We've got hopefully Virat Kohli and superstars like that making their way to our shores. But yeah, look, I think from a New Zealand point of view, there's a lot of chitter-chatter about Kane Williamson in particular. So he is mowing down 10,000 runs. He's nearing the end of his career. And there's the potential that some of those milestones will happen this summer at home.
1: Yes. That adds to it all, doesn't it? A good spread around the country, do you think?
19: Yeah, pretty good. I mean, there'll be people that are grumpy that there's no test matches in Auckland, for example. They haven't had a game there for 8 years. But
1: Paul, we've got one of said grumpy people was rattling around the newsroom this morning, just quietly.
19: Yeah. I don't think that problem's going to get solved in the next 4 months, I'm sorry to say. But yeah, look, I think it's a pretty North Island plus Christchurch-dominated tour for India. But by the time Sri Lanka roll around, there's a whole bunch of games at different destinations. So I think most people will be reasonably happy in booking their leave.
1: Is there such a thing as too much?
19: For me, absolutely not.
1: Well, when you've got 42 days of cricket, and playing the same team over and over.
19: Oh, look, I think when it's a team of the caliber of India, they will be bringing new players and players that we're familiar with in and out for the different formats. So it'll be sort of like playing 3 different Indian teams over those 40 days or whatever it is that they're here of those 12 games. So I think people will stay fresh with it. I think the biggest challenge is going to be keeping the kids awake till the end of some of these games, which are going to finish pretty damn late in the evening to accommodate Indian TV audiences.
1: You're taking the kids, are you?
19: My kids are a little bit older, so I'm lucky, but they'll be getting booked out as babysitters, and that's the other thing people need to do. Check the time. Some of these games will finish at 11:30. So when you're dusting off your Beige Brigade shirt and getting your inflatable Kiwi ready to take to the cricket, you're going to need to book the babysitter. Get ahead of your useless mates and get the babysitter sorted.
1: I love that. You're obviously super organised. Just the one home tour for the White Ferns. They're currently in England, of course, preparing to defend their T20 World Cup. So they've got other games on to concentrate on.
19: Yeah, look, they do. And their summer's, it's a little bit strange. They were scheduled to go to Australia, and literally in the last couple of days, the ICC have announced that they're going to run a tournament in February, a Champions Trophy for women's cricket. So they'll be heading overseas, they will be playing over that summer, but they just unfortunately won't be playing in New Zealand. So, yeah, Bangladesh is your only chance for international cricket to watch the White Ferns this summer.
20: Yeah, and a T20 focus for them, right?
19: Yeah, that's right. And, of course, the women don't play tests. The perennial whinge, the Eden Park for the men is the one, and no test matches for the women. But, yeah, look, it's a shame. And

0: US plans to impose a 12.5% tariff on countries it says are not doing enough to prevent importing goods made by forced labour. New Zealand is on the list. Trade Minister, Agriculture Minister and Associate Foreign Affairs Minister Todd McClay joins us now. I thought early on, Minister, thank you for joining us, that everyone was surprised by this. It's increasingly becoming apparent that actually people weren't. Were you surprised?
1: No, not at all, John. Hey, thanks for having me on. No, I wasn't surprised at all. You remember on Liberation Day, we had 10% and then it went up to 15%. The US Supreme Court found that the legal basis that the president had put these tariffs on countries was not correct, therefore they were illegal. They put a 10% tariff on almost everybody for 150 days and started a number of investigations. This is one of them. So what has surprised me is that we didn't go back to the 15% that we had been at. It's 12.5%, albeit the tariffs are, you know, harmful to trade. And, of course, they're putting costs up on US consumers.
0: Yes. So, in short, this is a great switcheroo. If the 10% goes, the 12.5% comes in. Is that the sense of it? Anand Zaki, our business correspondent, has been talking to exporters who've actually factored in ongoing tariffs. So, okay, so this is one tariff going, another replacing it.
1: So President Trump campaigned on putting tariffs in place. His court found that he had not acted within the law. He's just finding other ways to do it. So you're right, there's about 60 countries. I mean, we're in a club with Australia that stayed at 10%. Looks like they're going up. The UK is there, Switzerland, Chile, countries that we're very close to. That there is a suggestion in those countries and ours that we're somehow involved in forced labour is not correct. I reject that very, very strongly. And equally, the suggestion that, you know, you might be importing something with uses of forced labour and then re-exporting it to the US is not the case either. You are right that a lot of our exporters have factored these in. What they're finding most difficult is factoring in the uncertainty, the changing nature of what the tariff regime or policy might be in the future, albeit at 15% this year, we have sold the US about 4% more by value than we did last year without the tariff. So what that's saying is US consumers still want what we produce and they're having to pay more for it.
0: Okay, so if we're switching tariffs, 10% is going, 12.5% is replacing it, then clearly whatever rationalisation Donald Trump is putting up for this might be regarded potentially as completely disingenuous. But are we immune from accusations around modern slavery? I look at World Vision, who estimate New Zealand consumers constantly, repeatedly and regularly buy goods that have been produced by child labour and forced labour. And Transparency International NZ estimates, and Ira Lee, our producer, just passed me this document, 8,000 people work in modern slavery in New Zealand. Do you completely reject that?
1: Yeah, so it's not modern slavery, it's forced slavery.
0: Sorry, forced. Yes, course, my mistake.
1: Yeah, but of course, you'll see that we've got legislation before Parliament that has a majority because National and Labour are supporting it. That is underway at the moment, I think, from memory, it's before a select committee, so we can have a regime in place around modern slavery that deals with New Zealand. And as far as forced labour is concerned, that's a very, very different thing. Some countries of the world have got legislation in place that deals with that. The countries I've mentioned, you know, Switzerland, Australia, New Zealand haven't, but we have very strong practices in those areas. There are some countries that do have rules in place to deal with this, and America says we don't like your rules, even though you got them, so we're going to hit you with a tariff anyway. So I think the two issues, one, you know, what we all do as individual countries and what the US doing with tariffs are different.
0: Okay. How do we respond? How do you respond? So you are Trade Minister, Agriculture Minister, and of course that's a constituency that are disproportionately affected by tariffs. Associate Foreign Affairs Minister, interesting to see Winston Peters, what was it, 18 months ago or whatever, sort of treading softly with Marco Rubio on that visit to Washington. How do we go back to Washington on this without upsetting a fairly capricious beast?
1: Yeah, so I've had officials up there. There's already one round of consultation making the case, explaining our laws, what we do and we don't do and so on to them. This is an interim ruling they've put in place, and so they're doing public hearings or something in about a month's time. We will engage with that, but we'll be making the case very, very clearly. We're not involved in that. The tariffs shouldn't be in place. In fact, the average tariff rate on US goods into New Zealand is 0.3%, right? We're an open economy and the US is able to trade in New Zealand the same as anybody else. So we've been making our case as we do everywhere. But John, I think it's as simple as this. The President of America is going to do what the President's going to do.
0: Ain't that the truth?

0: 9 minutes past 7. Thank you, Todd McClay, for joining us this morning. This breaking news of a potential 12.5% tariff, which, as the minister was suggesting, is going to replace the 10% tariff that was already there, but is endangered because it has been declared unlawful. Life with America as the boss, Ingrid.
1: Yes, it is 29 minutes past 7 now. To come on Morning Report, MP entitlements have been in the spotlight. The outgoing chair of the group in charge of MPs' pay, he is going to join us.
0: Other things going to happen too.
1: The Post-Primary Teachers Association is pushing back on the government's suggestion to pay non-teacher experts more money.
0: I'm looking forward to that.
1: And a social media expert is going to join us to explain just how all-white Tim Payne can capitalise on his almost 5 million new Instagram followers.
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3: A new tariff could soon be imposed on New Zealand goods exported to the United States. The 12.5% tariff will apply to dozens of countries the Trump administration says are not doing enough to prevent the importation of goods made by forced labour. Most New Zealand exports to the US already attract a 10% tariff. Trade Minister Todd McClay told Morning Report he's not surprised a change is being made. He says he is surprised that the rate hasn't gone back to the previous 15%. And he rejects any suggestion New Zealand is involved in forced labour or exporting products made with it. The Green Party co-leader Marama Davidson says food banks must be government funded while people are desperate for kai. The budget has introduced $8 million of annual baseline funding to distribute food to food banks. It's also giving food banks themselves $7 million over the next year, but has committed nothing beyond that. Marama Davidson says food banks need support as long as people cannot afford to eat. Iran's foreign minister says Tehran's contacts with Washington have not been cut off, but no progress has been made in negotiations. Abbas Araghchi told the Lebanese broadcaster Al-Mayadeen that both sides are studying the texts that have been exchanged. Mr. Araghchi says if Israel attacks Beirut, Iran will respond decisively. House prices are back to 2016 levels in real terms, and not a lot of movements expected this year. Property analyst Cotality's data shows prices were flat in May, down 0.1% from 3 months earlier. They're down 17% from the 2022 peak of the housing market. When adjusted for inflation, that's a drop of more than 30%. Queenstown's remarkable ski area is a step closer to becoming the country's largest as its owners lodge the next stage of resource consent applications for a $150 million expansion. The project includes a 2.7-kilometre gondola, the longest in New Zealand, connecting the existing ski area with the adjacent Doolans Basin. That's the news. Towns and cities weather now with Met Service. Kaitaia, Whangarei and Auckland have the odd shower from late morning. Kaitaia and Auckland 20 degrees, Whangarei 21. Hamilton outbreaks of rain from late morning 18. Tauranga, Whakatāne, Rotorua and Taupō showers from afternoon. Taupō 14 today, a high of 15 in Rotorua, Whakatāne 17, Tauranga 18. Gisborne, Napier and Hastings, morning fog, clearing, but then high cloud and there may be a spot of rain. Gisborne and Napier 20, Hastings 18. Taumaru Nui, morning fog and then occasional rain from afternoon, 16. New Plymouth, rain at times, could be heavy, 18. Whanganui, Palmerston North and Masterton, cloudier from afternoon with a few showers, 18 in Masterton and Palmerston North, 20 in Whanganui. Levin and Kapiti, occasional rain from late morning, 17 the high in Kapiti, 18 for Levin. Wellington, mostly cloudy, a few afternoon showers, 16 degrees. Blenheim, often cloudy, and a spot of morning and afternoon rain, 16. Nelson, rain at times, 16. Westport, Greymouth and Hokitika, occasional rain, heavy at times. Greymouth and Hokitika, both 16. 17 for Westport. Kaikoura's often cloudy, 19. Christchurch, Ashburton, Timaru and Oamaru, often cloudy, a few spots of morning rain. 19 for Christchurch, Ashburton 18, Timaru 15, 14 in Oamaru. Wānaka, Queenstown and Alexandra, rain at times. 14 in Wānaka and Alexandra, 15 the high in Queenstown. Dunedin and Invercargill, often cloudy with a few spots of rain, and both 15 degrees. It's 26 minutes to 8.
0: Thank you very much indeed, Nicola. I wanted to thank Nicola.
1: I don't think she gets enough thanks. I was the most thankful. I'm the nice one, John.
0: Okay.
1: Remember that.
0: Oh, Nicola, you do such a great job.
1: And I'm going to thank Anand Zaki for joining us as well and putting up with our shenanigans. Hi there, Anand. Hopefully you've got a market update for us. We've just heard from the Trade Minister. He seemed to be taking this tariff in his stride, really, and saying it could actually have been worse.
4: As I was mentioning earlier, this hasn't come as a great surprise, because we are seeing the current temporary measure of tariffs the US has in place expiring in late July. So this current proposal looks like, on the surface, on the face of it, that it will just be a switcheroo, as John's been saying this morning. So
1: I'm not sure that's a technical term, but yeah.
4: maybe something we can use today. Look, on Wall Street, if we turn to the markets, the main indices are retreating after a run of record highs. Oil prices are higher again after the latest Iranian attack against Kuwait. So those oil prices are leading to some inflation jitters on Wall Street, and there is a bit of profit taking as well. Let's start on Wall Street with less than half an hour to go in normal trading. The Dow is currently down 1%. The S&P 500 has fallen 0.6% and the Nasdaq 0.8% lower. The NZX 50 fell 56 points, or 0.4%, to 13,115. Brent crude up 1.8% to $97.70 a barrel, just down slightly on from my last update. West Texas up 2% to $95.70. Kiwi dollar losing a bit of ground against a stronger US dollar, 58.6 US cents, 82.2 Australian, 43.7 pence, 50.5 euro cents, 93.8 yen, 3.97 yuan. And gold is down $37, 4,450 US dollars per ounce. I'll be back just after 8:30.
1: Good stuff. Thanks, Anand. 24 minutes to 8.
0: Time to catch up on the world of sports, and we're joined by Nathan Nairiri. Nathan, New Zealand cyclists dominating a race in Belgium.
5: Yes, they are. First and foremost, I'd like to thank Nicola. But the Tour de Valonie is happening in Belgium.
0: No, Ingrid and I were there first. Oh, no, truly.
5: This is the Tour de Valonie, which is happening in Belgium. And two Cantabrians have been amazing. And not just being amazing in this, but actually winning stages. And they've both got there's a little thing about, they're very good at conquering problems in the last 2 kilometres of these stages. So, of course, Tour de Valonie, it's one of those ones where there's, you know, stage after stage after stage. They're a little bit different. The teams are set up to try and win either the overall race or to do specialist ones. So the first one we're going to is Ben Oliver, and he is riding for a team called Modern Adventure Pro Cycling, and they are set up for sprint finishes. Ben is their sprinter, and he won stage 2 yesterday. There's a fantastic picture. If you want to see some thighs that you're like, are those real? Those are the thighs of Ben Oliver, and he is sitting up on his bike and he's doing a pukana as he comes over the finish line.
0: A pukana.
5: He is. Yes.
0: And okay, I want to. I think we all need some thigh talk at the moment. Times are hard, and so is it the size of the thighs or the tone of the thighs that are arresting?
5: I believe this was discussed with my producers this morning on First Up this morning. Katrina, very our thigh expert there, very vascular.
0: Ingrid's just showing me a photo of the pukana and the thighs.
5: I mean, it's great.
0: This is good colleaguing.
5: Those are thighs. Yeah. So, thighs. I mean, so there he is. So he wins in the rain. And the great thing about him is, as a sprinter, they tend to like sit in the pack, and then you have a group of guys in front of you, and they ride in a line, and they take all the wind for you, so that in the last 200 metres of the race, right, you pull out and then you go for it, right? So that's what they need to do, is deliver you. And his team were going really well. And then a disaster happened because his foot unclipped off his pedal. So, of course, he goes backwards through the pack pretty quickly. They send back 2 support riders to pick him up. So they have to slow down. It's like, go back and get Ben. So they slow down for Ben, and then they ride him the whole way back. Well, he gets there. They get him just in time, and in the final kilometre, launch him for the sprint. And there he is, pukana, thighs, congratulations, New Zealand, and this is good. So he's the overall leader. leader. And then overnight, Lawrence Pithy, who's riding for Red Bull, and Red Bull, they're trying to win the whole thing. Well, there he is winning the stage. So New Zealand is winning back-to-back stages, and Lawrence Pithy's thing that he did, again, a couple of kilometres out from the finish line, about 1.5k out, because it was very windy today. He's riding along and he's all set to go with his team, and then a massive crash happens in front of him. So what happens is his team skillfully managed to guide him around this, and he actually said, look, I saw the guy's wheels touch and they fell right in front of me. There was only about a dozen of them that managed to make it around and avoid the carnage. And his teammates there guide him into a fantastic race, and it's an uphill finish, left him in a one-on-one battle with Kim Hayduk, and there is the young New Zealander heading across. So Kiwis winning back-to-back. We haven't done that before. We have won this, well, I say we, I don't know. Really do it. New Zealanders have won this race before, Julian Dean in 2003 and Corbin Strong last year as well. So that's fantastic for them up there on that, because, you know, we don't have that concept of how big cycling is up in Europe, but that's massive news there for them, and they've been wanting to hit that dream, so good for them.
0: Pukana, Thighs, Nathan Rariri, The Hat-Trick, 20 minutes to 8.
1: And you're with Morning Report on RNZ National. Let's check out what has been happening around the world. As we've been reporting earlier, the US is proposing new tariffs. These ones of at least 10% on 60 countries, including New Zealand, 12.5% for us. The US Trade Department says the countries will face duties because of an alleged failure to stop imports of goods made through the use of forced labour. Henrietta Trace is the co-founder of Vida Partners, which advises investors on political events.
6: Most of the trade agreements, if not all of them, are not finalized at this point. So when the EU, for example, receives this information that they're being labeled as a forced labor importer, they're going to take great umbrage, as the EU has done today, in being tariffed because of this specific problem. They've already worked with the United States to create a promise agreed to in 2024 and again in 2025, for example, to not accept goods made out of forced labor. So this is almost an insult. China will receive it that way. They've already come out in opposition to that.
0: In Kuwait, one person has been killed and at least 63 others injured in an Iranian drone strike that damaged the international airport. Kuwait's defense ministry labeled the attack as a criminal Iranian aggression. Earlier, the US says it had launched self-defense strikes on Iran and intercepted Iranian missiles fired at Kuwait and Bahrain. CNN's Paula Hancock has the details.
7: Kuwait took the brunt of the injuries at this point. We know that Tehran had said that it was targeting Kuwait because it was targeting an American airbase and helicopter base. What actually got hit, though, was the airport. We know that Terminal 1, which is the international terminal, was damaged. We know that one person has been killed, 63 have been injured. It's among the highest injury toll that we've seen from any of the Gulf nations since this entire war began.
1: And a new study suggests lifting weights could help prevent an early death from neurological diseases like Alzheimer's. The research carried out by scientists at Harvard University showed 90 minutes of weight training every week cut the risk of dying from neurological diseases by 27%.
8: We've been conducting a very large study following 150,000 participants for over 30 years. And they self-report, you know, what they do, like they go to the gym. And we found, we did statistical analysis. And at the end of the study, there were like almost 5,000 cases of neurologic disease deaths. And we did statistical analysis and linked 27% lower risk of diseases, deaths attributed to neurologic diseases.
1: The researchers found that cardio exercise was also beneficial and said ideally both should be used together. 17 minutes to 8 now. You're with Morning Report on RNZ National. Now, MPs' pay and entitlements have been back in the spotlight again after it was revealed National Minister Louise Upston is among MPs collecting $1,000 a week to live in her own Wellington apartment, all within the rules, but of course at the same time that state tenant entitlements were being cut, and that has irked some. MPs' pay and entitlements are set by the Independent Remuneration Authority and is reviewed every 3 years. Jeff Summers is the outgoing chair of the Remuneration Authority and joins us now. Kia ora, good morning.
9: Good morning.
1: Tell us about the process of setting these politicians' salaries and entitlements. What are you weigh up?
9: Well, the the two get done differently. The salaries are done according to some criteria that are in the Remuneration Act. That's the same criteria that we use for setting all our what we call clients' pay. We do the pay for about 2,500 people, not just politicians. And so we weigh up the we have to achieve and maintain what's called fair relativity with elsewhere, but of course that elsewhere is a fairly big thing. So when we did the last salary review, which was published in April 2024, we have to do it after each election, we looked at elsewhere being a whole lot of other parliaments. So we looked at the British Parliament, the Canadian Parliament, Ireland, Australia, and we looked at a number of Australian states as well, because, of course, you know, some of them have economies that's pretty much as big as New Zealand's. And we made a whole lot of comparators through that. In the end, that was a 50-page report, so you can see it was a very, very extensive investigation.
1: Do you understand people's grumpiness, I guess, when so many workers aren't getting pay increases, thousands of jobs being cut, and, of course, the politicians can stay at arm's length from that and say, oh, it's not up to us, we're just following the rules and we get what we get?
9: Absolutely, and I can assure you every time I go to a party I have to answer to that to lots of different people.
1: You still get invited, so that's nice.
9: Yeah. But, you know, the interesting thing is that our requirement is to be fair to everybody, and that includes politicians. And one of the things we did in that review that I referred to before was that we documented exactly what MPs do, because one of our criteria is to take into account what they actually do. And I mean, these people work incredibly hard, incredibly long hours. They're the legislators of New Zealand, and the pay that we set for them, we set fairly. I'll stand by all the content of that report, because they deserve it. Now, I understand that, you know, some people don't think MPs should get paid what they get paid, but what we have to do is to have a look at it and comply with the law. And every decision we make, we're constantly going back to that criteria in the law saying, does
1: Jeff, your line's just breaking up a little bit, so I might just ask another question, hopefully, while you find a better spot.
9: I am not moving around. So.
1: Okay. Try standing on one foot. Why is the system set up so people can claim the entitlement to live in their own homes? This really annoys people.
9: Yeah, that's right. And I'd have to say that we didn't know that when we set it 3 years ago. The rules around people being able to live in somewhere in Wellington when that's not their home, I think that's fair enough. It's just like any other employer would pay if you have to work somewhere else. And so we set it, and all we do is we set the maximum. So we said that for a minister, it can be up to a maximum of $52,000 a year. Now, we don't have any authority to say whether or not that's in their own home, or, you know, something they own or something they don't. That's actually quite a new thing. We hadn't even thought about that. But even if we had, we couldn't have done anything different. We just set the maximum, and then other people administer it and audit it. So it's I'm not sure how many people get the maximum. I would imagine quite a few of them would get a lot less than that, because they might be able to rent something that's less. I understand the optics of a minister living in something that they own and claiming that don't look good, but unfortunately we can't do anything about that. We just set the maximum.
1: Can anyone do anything about that? It's odd that you make the rules and it's been used in a way that you didn't.
9: Yeah. Well, we don't make all the rules. We just set the maximum amount, right? So the rules as to how that maximum amount is shared out and how people apply and all that sort of stuff, that happens somewhere else. We only do what the law requires us to do, which is to set the maximum.
1: Okay, appreciate your time this morning. Jeff Summers there, the outgoing chair of the Remuneration Authority, 11 to 8.
0: You are with Morning Report. A teachers' union is pushing back against the government's suggestion to give subject experts who work as unqualified teachers more money. People who don't have teaching qualifications can be employed under a limited authority to teach, LAT or LAT, but do not have access to the top rates on the teacher salary scale. The government would like to change that, but the Post Primary Teachers Association, the PPTA, says no way. Teachers need to be trained to get the qualified rate, no matter what the speciality. Now, this has drummed up a fair bit of feedback from you. Matt wanted to be a school counsellor, but was offered below minimum wage to do exactly the same job as qualified counterparts.
10: The inequity of it sort of struck me as unfair and also short-sighted, because it means mainly former teachers are becoming school counsellors. And I guess my argument would be it's actually really good to bring people like myself in from the outside with a very different and broad experience.
0: This man needs a LAT to teach despite more than two decades as a university music teacher. He says because his qualifications aren't recognised, he needs the LAT, which provides minimal pay.
11: But I have spent probably in the last year alone over 40 hours on these issues, and a lot of time on that and other aspects of my application. And compared to the amount of time that I actually teach, maybe I, among others, sometimes ask themselves, well, is it worth it, you know?
0: Post-Primary Teachers Association President Chris Abercrombie is with us now. Chris, thanks so much for joining us. I get the sense people outside the sector are a bit confused about this. So what's the issue?
12: Well, the issue is that we believe that every child needs a qualified and trained teacher in front of them, and that's what our goal should be. We shouldn't be lowering the standard for that. We should be encouraging people to become trained and qualified if they want to become a teacher. And we fully support removing barriers, creating pathways. That's where the priority needs to be.
0: So you are a brilliant plumber. You are a magical plumber. And there are kids who want to learn plumbing. What is it that you would require of them before they go onto the same pay scale as teachers?
12: Or to become a qualified teacher. So there's many, many pathways to that. There's in-school training, there's distance, there's take a year, do full-time study, you can do part-time study, you can train on the job. There's a lot of options available to you. There's Teach New Zealand scholarships. We want to create more of those pathways. We want to increase the value of those scholarships, the physical amount of them, more scholarships. We want paid placements. We want to make it easier for that person to become a fully qualified teacher, because at the end of the day, that's what we want. A plumbing teacher can't go and do plumbing work and get it signed off. They need to be certified. We expect our teachers to be certified and qualified.
0: Erica Stanford, and I'm quoting from a John Gerritsen story yesterday, says the question we have is, do you need to have a teaching degree to be able to go in and be on the unified pay scale? Your answer to that question is?
12: To be on the qualified scale, yes.
0: And so, yeah, I mean, this is binary, really, isn't it? She's saying no, you're saying yes. How is this resolved?
12: Well, we think it could be resolved by creating more pathways. We've been trying to do this for years. We've made some progress. 6 years ago, we made progress. It was actually the ministry that was a lot of the handbrake on that progress.
0: Can you remind us about that?
12: We changed our collective to recognise time in service and work, 6,000 hours for trades. If you have a trade certificate, a level 5 or 6, and you've had 6,000 hours of your trade, then you can become, once you're qualified, move to the top of the pay scale and to be recognised as the equivalent of a bachelor's. We actually wanted to have it at level 4 or above. It was actually the ministry that pushed back on that. So we've been trying to create pathways.
0: Okay, so the sense here is that you are recalcitrant, reluctant, that you are tribal or whatever. But in essence, this is ongoing work, and the ministry has, to a certain extent, been a stick in the spokes?
12: Yeah, we want these people to be in their workforce. Second career teachers are amazing. They bring so much to teaching. They bring skills and knowledge, and they're fantastic. And to be frank, they tend to stay. If you've decided to become a teacher at 42, you tend to stay in that career. And so we want them, but what we want them to be is qualified, because we know that leads to better outcomes for our children.
0: And I guess this is about the classrooms, right? 34 kids.
12: Yeah.
0: I'm throwing back. And 34 kids who have varying needs, who come from varying backgrounds, who have. And so what you're saying is, it's not just about being a brilliant plumber. You also have to be able to deal with the children.
12: Yeah. Yeah, I've heard some people say, oh, this is, you know, they have apprenticeships. Well, dealing with a 19, 20-year-old is very different to dealing with 32, 13-year-olds, you know, at 2:30 on a Friday, you know. And so those skills that you develop through your qualification, through your training, are really important. And look, just because you're a great accountant doesn't mean you can be a great accounting teacher.
0: Okay. Very quick final question. What happens now?
12: Well, we actually haven't heard anything directly from them, and this has all just been through the media. So, look, we're always happy to have conversations about this. We want more qualified teachers. And it was interesting, the minister said she's been talking to principals about this. I've been talking to principals. I've visited over 130 schools, and not once has a principal said to me, I wish I had more unqualified teachers in my school. So it's an interesting decision.
0: Chris Abercrombie from the PPTA, thank you so much for joining us. 6 minutes to eight.
1: Always defender Tim Payne has gone from a virtual unknown to a social media sensation. This was after an Argentinian influencer's viral push to make him a World Cup hero. In the past hour, Tim Payne has posted a video of him meeting the man who turned him into an overnight Instagram star.
13: Yeah, it's obviously good for myself and New Zealand football too, you know, so it puts a light on us, which is like a positive thing. But at the same time, like, for me, I don't change, you know, like, it's just, I'm still the person I am, so I just keep trying to do what I do, which is play football and focus on trying to perform for my country.
1: Tim Payne went from 4,000 followers to 4.8 million in the space of a week. So what does that actually mean? What kind of opportunities does it present for him? Joining us now to discuss this is social media expert Molly Scott. Kia ora, good morning, Molly.
14: Good morning. How are you?
1: Very well, thanks. This is the stuff dreams are made of for people you deal with, isn't it?
14: No, it is. People work years and years and years to get to that point if they can.
1: What does it actually mean if you've got 5 million odd followers?
14: 5 million followers is 5 million eyeballs. So you have an audience of so many people that you can really encapsulate and work with and grow into a potential career if that's something that he'd be interested in. So,
1: okay, if you know nothing about making a living on social media, what does that actually mean? How much money can you make? What do you have to do?
14: Well, it requires a lot of time and a lot of effort. So you can make in the five figures off one post if that's a brand that you might want to work with. But it does require a fostered community and ensuring that you have a personality online and that you're taking them into your life to show them what you're about as well.
1: If you were advising Tim Payne, what would you be telling him to do? What should he be promoting?
14: I'd be encouraging him just to start letting people into his life and showing them behind the scenes of the World Cup, what he gets up to on the weekends, and, you know, letting them in, because I think it's easy to see a face online, but really showing them your personality is really important and equally.
1: And so you make money from the paid posts, not just, I mean, he's not just rich overnight because he's got 5 million followers. He would have to be selling things.
14: Yeah, no, that's right. So you'd need to be finding your partnerships, potentially pitching them, but also choosing what it is that you might want to do online and who you might want to work with, I think, is really, really important. It needs to feel real, because people will buy in if they don't think it's real.
1: Yeah. So what's the window here? How long is this opportunity open for him?
14: If I were him, I'd be jumping on it as soon as possible. I think he's got a real good runway if it's something he wants to explore within the next month. But yeah, showing up consistently online is a really, really important in right now for him, because otherwise he could potentially risk losing some of those followers if it dies down.
1: Yeah. So ballpark, what could he make in the next year?
14: If he really wanted to go all in, he could be making hundreds of thousands of dollars with the right partners.
1: Over a year?
14: Yeah.
1: And is there a chance that people lose interest?
14: Potentially. I think if you don't have a personality and a person to buy into, then they can lose interest. So it's really important, I think, to show who you are and what you like doing. People like to relate to the people online. And from there, the brands that like you will want to work with you, and you'll likely want to work with them as well.
1: Thank you very much for your time this morning. Social media expert Molly Scott on what could await Tim Payne with his 5 million odd social media followers now. Coming up towards 8 o'clock, you are with Morning Report on RNZ National. Call Ingrid Hipkiss, TNA.
0: Call John Cablaho in this hour. Online consignment and thrift store, and again, says demand for its service continues to climb. That's this week's business leader. We're looking at different companies and how they are led, what their vision is.
1: And our money correspondent has been looking at research that suggests the method of selling your house affects the price you get.
0: Well, you need to get Tim Payne to sell it, don't you, on Instagram.
1: Sounds
0: that's the way
1: like
0: to go.
1: It, yeah.
0: Truly. And the Dunedin dinosaur facing its second extinction event. You are with Morning Report. Tēnā koutou e whakarongo mai nā. Thank you for listening.
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3: RNZ News at 8. Kia ora, good morning. I'm Nicola Wright. The Trade Minister has rejected US claims New Zealand is not doing enough to prevent forced labour in the international supply chain. The Trump administration is planning to introduce 12.5% tariffs on 60 countries, including New Zealand. It says the countries aren't doing enough to prevent trade in goods produced by modern slavery. The Minister Todd McClay told Morning Report Donald Trump is finding fresh ways to introduce tariffs that have been ruled illegal by the US Supreme Court.
15: There is a suggestion in those countries and ours that we're somehow involved in forced labour is not correct. I reject that very, very strongly. And equally, the suggestion that you know, you might be importing something with uses of forced labour and then re-exporting it to the US is not the case either.
3: Todd McClay says exporters are struggling with the constant changes to US tariffs. The Salvation Army says more food banks will be forced to close once the government funding dries up next year. Last week's budget included $8 million to distribute kai to food banks. Food banks themselves will receive $7 million over the next year, but there's no commitment beyond that. The Salvation Army's food security manager, Sonia Cameron, says food banks need ongoing support.
16: We'll undoubtedly see other local community food providers close. That will mean fewer supports available to, you know, to work with whānau to provide that food support.
3: The Social Development Minister, Louise Upston, says the funding gives the sector much needed certainty. Ngāti Raukawa leader, economist and educator, Professor Whatarangi Winiata has died at the age of 92. Mr. Winiata led the establishment of Te Wānanga o Raukawa in Ōtaki. Mr. Winiata also played a leading role in a number of significant treaty negotiations, including the 1992 fisheries settlement and the Māori radio spectrum claim. His whānau say details about his tangihanga will be released today. The Privacy Commissioner says the law needs to change to allow agencies to be fined for failing to protect sensitive data. A recent report by the Commissioner found Health NZ and the company it pays to host patient data, Manage My Health, had both failed in their responsibilities to protect data before hundreds of thousands of medical files were stolen in a cyber attack. The Commissioner, Michael Webster, says overseas companies can be fined for lax security.
17: We don't have a financial penalty regime like that in New Zealand at the moment, and it's certainly something that I will keep advocating for.
3: Michael Webster says changes to the Privacy Act could take some time. A new study could shed light on how recovering meth addicts' brains change as they stop using the drug. The team at the University of Auckland used MRI scans to study the brains of 13 people who had recently stopped using meth. Lead author, PhD student Ben Bristow, told Morning Report they found noticeable differences in recovering addicts' brains.
18: One was in the front of the brain. And the front of the brain is generally important for decision-making. And the specific region we saw was is heavily involved with impulse control. And so we saw reduced volume in the impulse control region of the brain.
3: Ben Bristow hopes the research will bring insight into how addicts can better recover from meth use. In Australia, 80% of cigarettes and other nicotine products consumed last year were illegal. The Bureau of Statistics analysed the black market for the first time. Data found nicotine consumption increased by almost 40% between 2017 and 2025, while household spending on legal tobacco products fell dramatically over the same period. Australia has among the highest cigarette prices in the world, with the tax alone increasing by more than 200% in the past decade. Researchers are preparing to test wells around the country to get a better sense of forever chemicals in the groundwater. PFAS chemicals, often used in firefighting foam, have been linked to serious illnesses, including cancer. Australia's government is suing one of the American makers of the compounds, the 3M Corporation, accusing it of contaminating military bases. The last study in this country 4 years ago found very little contamination. The Environmental Protection Authority says it will test more wells across a wider area and for more types of the compounds. Donald Trump says his Vice President J.D. Vance and his Secretary of State Marco Rubio would be hard to beat if they team up to run for the U.S. presidency in 2028. Both men are seen as contenders for the 2028 Republican Party nomination. Donald Trump says he watches them together and they get along great. Mr. Trump has continued to fuel the succession talk, even though both Mr. Vance and Mr. Rubio are downplaying their ambitions. That's the news. With sport, here's Barry Guy.
19: Russia's Diana Schneider battled from a set and a double breakdown to shock world number one Arina Sabalenka in three sets and reach her maiden French Open semi-final. It's the biggest win of the 22-year-old's career.
20: Obviously, I wasn't expecting, let's be honest, but I wanted to show today what I'm capable of. I wanted to show that, you know, I deserve to be here.
19: Schneider will face Polish qualifier Maja Swalenska in the last four. The All Whites' road to the Football World Cup doesn't get any easier after yesterday's big loss to Haiti. Going down 4-0 on Florida was disappointing for coach Darren Baisley, and he says the team must turn it around before Sunday's final warm-up game against England in Tampa.
21: Maybe this is a real good lesson for us really early in this campaign, that we're going to need to be better and we're going to need to be really good in every moment of the game.
19: The World Cup starts next Friday. All Blacks and Hurricanes prop Tyrell Lomax has re-signed with New Zealand Rugby to the end of 2029. And New Zealand cyclist Lawrence Pippi has won the third stage of the Tour of Wallonie in Belgium. Koina na pūrongo ha kini kina. That's your sports news. Nicola's back with the weather next.
22: 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From Russia and London to Nelson, a new exhibition celebrates Tikumu, the large mountain daisy. Who rules the roost in your house? Parenting expert Jenny Hale on how to handle demanding children. And award-winning author Philippa Wherry's new young adult novel explores grief and family. 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
3: Forecast from Met Service to midnight for Northland, Auckland, Coromandel Peninsula and Bay of Plenty, getting cloudier. A few showers, mainly from afternoon. Gisborne and Hawke's Bay, areas of morning fog and then cloudier with a few spots of evening rain. Waikato to Taranaki, including the Central High Country, occasional rain sets in a maybe heavy south of Tokoroa from afternoon. Chance of thunderstorms in Taranaki. Whanganui to Wellington, also Wairarapa, Marlborough and Nelson. Some showers reaching Wairarapa this afternoon. Buller to Fiordland, occasional rain, sometimes heavy, possibly thundery. Canterbury, Otago and Southland often cloudy with a few spots of light rain. Chatham Islands, mostly cloudy. In the main centres, Auckland cloud at times, a few showers from afternoon as well. Northerlies today, 20 degrees. Tauranga, a fine morning and then showers with northerlies, 18. For Hamilton, cloudy spells and the chance of morning fog, then occasional rain from afternoon may be heavy. Northerlies then as well, 18. Wellington, a few showers. Northerlies becoming gusty this morning, 16 degrees. Christchurch is often cloudy with a few spots of morning rain. Northeast winds and a high of 19. Dunedin, a fairly cloudy day. A few spots of rain this morning as well. Northeasterlies, but 15 degrees. It's 8 minutes past eight.
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0: We have a charter. I'm sure we have a charter. We have something, and it says read out feedback from listeners. And Ingrid is now going to read out. I think it's hotly contested because your feedback is fantastic on 2101. But I think this
1: Which one did you want me to read?
0: The one about the come on. You know the one. You know the one. You read it out, and we both.
1: I know, but now I've been lost in the gone. Sea of yeah. They just come away.
0: I think she was in Russell.
1: Oh yes.
0: Yes.
1: No, you're going to have to chat amongst yourself. Okay. Anyway, I think it was Catherine. And anyway, she was spending her time listening to the radio and Googling cyclists.
0: Cyclist thighs.
1: Cyclist thighs.
0: That's the kind of listener response we want. Mm. Right. 8 minutes past eight. As the cost of living continues to bite, an online consignment and thrift store says demand for services continues to climb. It makes sense, doesn't it? Wendy Quach started and again in 2020, so 6 years ago, partly to try and convince her parents that thrifting could be a high-quality experience. It's since grown into a network of thousands of buyers looking for pre-loved items and sellers looking to make some extra money. Wendy joins us for our weekly business leader interview. We do this every week at this time, and we're looking at big companies, small companies, startups, companies that are well underway, and the whole idea of how do you make it work. So, Wendy, how do you make it work? Was this just a sort of an idea you had that you made flesh, made reality?
4: Morning, John. Well, I started And Again because I wanted to make secondhand fashion feel a little bit more effortless, a little bit more modern. I think thrifting has had this sort of stigma attached to it, right? The dusty sort of op shops, the hours of digging through racks and finding nothing in your size. So wanting to completely flip that, so essentially removing all the hard parts of buying and selling secondhand, so the experience just feels easy.
0: Also, in an age of fast fashion, there is a lot to be said for recycling fashion, right? The notion that we spend money on a garment, wear it 60 times or whatever, and then chuck it out is kind of soul-destroying at every level. And there is increasing demand for precisely the service you're providing.
4: Yeah, exactly. And I think with fast fashion being one of the most wasteful industries on the planet, and, you know, New Zealand is not immune to that, what we're trying to do at And Again is to keep clothes in circulation longer instead of ending up in landfill, so that a piece gets a second life and potentially a third, and just building a circular economy.
0: I guess the argument for fast fashion is that it's cheap clothing for people under income pressure, but so too is recycled clothing, right? So you're competing in that space as well.
4: Yes, exactly.
0: So how does And Again work?
4: Well, And Again turns your unworn clothes into cash without you lifting a finger. So we're New Zealand's online consignment and thrift store. So essentially we make it really easy for women to clear out their wardrobe, and we're building a more seamless way to shop secondhand online. So we run a consignment model where there are two sides. On the selling side, women will send us their unworn or pre-loved clothes through our tidy kit, and essentially we'll handle the photography and listing and selling for them. So essentially all the hard work. And on the buying side, shoppers get a really carefully curated and high quality online secondhand store where it's essentially really easy to browse, items are photographed properly and a little less dodgy marketplace feels. And it's just designed to feel more like shopping at a boutique than, I guess, rummaging through thousands of items and not knowing what they'll find.
0: So your point of value is twofold, right? One, introducing buyers to sellers and sellers to buyers, but then Trade Me already does that. But what you're doing that Trade Me doesn't do is that you curate the transaction.
4: Correct. Yeah, it's taking away all the things that people don't enjoy about Marketplace, and essentially we're the middleman, right? And making it just safer, fostering a little bit more trust, especially when marketplaces have become a little less, I guess, trustworthy in that sense.
0: So when you became the middleman, middleman day one, like here we are, And Again, who came first? How does a startup find customers?
4: It wasn't an easy sort of start. I think it takes a lot of grit, especially when you're in that startup phase. I think building a marketplace is no easy feat because, first of all, you need to find buyers and then you have to find sellers, because without one or the other, you don't have a marketplace, right? I started off, I guess, just promoting it on Instagram through family and friends and trying to get a load of items on the website first. I think pitching the idea was one of the things I was doing a lot. And what I found really interesting is as soon as I started talking about all the pain points of, I guess, selling your clothes, we didn't have shortage of buyers. Shortage of sellers. It was quite easy to almost strike that aha moment where everyone's like, this is exactly what I've been looking for because I do not have the time to sell my own clothes. I don't have the patience and someone's going to do it for me. It felt like someone was taking that load off them.
0: But how do you remove the element of risk or the perception of risk, right? So someone has an aha moment. They paid $300 or $400 for a jacket they're no longer wearing, or in fact, they decided 2 days after they bought it they didn't like. And so they're thinking, oh my goodness, it's sitting here. What the hell do I do about it? How do you persuade them at the outset that you are worth the risk of sending you that item of clothing?
4: I think it was really building on our branding, but also focused on making the digital experience really seamless. So they understood exactly that if you're going to put your items into the bag, it's going to arrive with us. We're going to pop everything online and they have full transparency through a dashboard to track every single item that they've sent, when it's sold and the commission they've earned.
0: Are you making money?
4: Yep, I am.
0: And what's that feel like, having started this from scratch yourself?
4: It feels really rewarding, especially when you are working in a impact-driven business and space. It's really, really difficult because there's a lot of elements. You're balancing business, you're balancing impact on our people and our planet, and you're doing a lot of good. And so it feels really good. If I could put it in simple terms, it feels really good to be able to build something that is running, is working, and is, reaching thousands of women across the country.
0: Wendy Quach, who started And Again in 2020. And at this time every week, we look at CEOs and how they make their business work. It's 8:15.
1: And you're with Morning Report on RNZ National. Well, works of historical importance and ones that help tell New Zealand's national story could be made more accessible under a proposed law change to copyright laws. Now, the government wants to give museums, libraries, galleries and archives greater flexibility to create digital copies of works to preserve them and to make them available online. To explain why this change is needed and who will benefit, we're joined by David Reeves, who's Tuma Fakaidi, Chief Executive at Auckland Museum. Kia ora, good morning, David.
5: Good morning, Ingrid. How are you?
1: Very well, thank you. What is the problem being solved here?
5: Well, it's really two-pronged. Both it's responding to the digital reality of the world we now live in, because the existing Copyright Act was originally written in 1994. And the practice of museums and archives and libraries has changed massively over that time. The difficulty we've got is that large collections hold huge amounts of material which are still in copyright, but we don't know who the copyright holders are. And because copyright is going to be extended from 50 years after the death of the creator to 70 years, and this is pursuant to the free trade agreements that New Zealand has now signed with the EU and the UK and others, it means that instead of trying to find grandchildren, we're now trying to find great-grandchildren. Mm. And it just complicates and takes a whole lot more time. And in many cases, we can't even find the people. And that's if we know who created the item in the first place. So at the moment, it's actually not lawful for archives and libraries and museums to make digital copies of this material.
1: And so as a result, you've got millions of items that are stashed away somewhere that people don't get to see.
5: In practice, we take a risk assessment and decide, well, actually, let's make them available because that's our core role, but we're actually skating on the wrong side of the law. So what this very welcome proposal allows is for museums and like organisations to make reasonable efforts to find copyright holders. Mm. But at some point, you have to agree, look, we've made a reasonable effort, we can't find who it is, and the balance of benefit is that the items should be made available for research purposes, for personal histories, so it's important to note here that it's for non-commercial use that the government is proposing. So this is for not-for-profit libraries and galleries and museums and archives to go about their daily work, making things available to the public.
1: Any pushback from creatives? Because this is an eroding of copyright protections in a way, isn't it?
5: There is some concern from the creative sector, but in practice, the kinds of things we're talking about are things like photograph albums from the 1950s, where the use of those is actually an input into the creative process. So we have writers and authors, artists, composers who actually come to use our resources as inspiration for their work. So while we're not wanting to take away from the rightful gains that the descendants of creators should have, it is important to sort of find a balance here, and that's really what this law change, the proposed law change, is about.
1: And this sounds like an enormous job. Essentially, are you photographing or scanning these images in, and then people can see them on a website? Or what are the practicalities of that if you've got millions of items?
5: Millions, yeah, absolutely. And if we took the whole collection of works across the entire nation, it easily runs into the millions, if not tens of millions. And the other important point about this is that many of them are in small organisations, often run by volunteers, and at the moment we run the risk of effectively criminalising those hardworking volunteers because they're doing the right thing by digitising and making things available for reasonable requests. And what this law change would do is just clarify that position. It means that we still have to follow up and find the rights holders if we can, but there is a reasonable point at which you just say, look, we've tried everything, we can't find who it is. And that's even if we know who made the image or wrote the letter or created the work in the first place. That if we didn't have this proposed protection, to stay on the absolutely strict right side of the law, it would mean not using that material, which would be an enormous shame.
1: Really appreciate your time this morning, David Reeves there from Auckland Museum. 20 minutes past 8 now.
0: Let's just have a look at the latest in traffic. We've been talking about this all morning. State Highway 12 in Dargaville is still closed following a serious crash. Detours very much in place. In Auckland, an hour and 10 minutes is the commute time from Drury into the city. That's up the southern, of course. And in Wellington, 20 minutes from Petone into the Wellington CBD. It was 10 minutes earlier in the morning, but still not bad, and a lovely drive along the waterfront. Right, returning now to the story developing this morning about the US plan to impose a tariff on countries it says are not doing enough to prevent importing goods made by forced labour. New Zealand is among 60 economies on the US sites. In the US sites, and many products could be facing a tariff of 12.5%. Felicity Roxburgh is the Executive Director of the New Zealand International Business Forum, and she joins us now. Felicity, earlier in the morning we were saying, whoa, what a surprise, and then everyone we've spoken to says, no, not really. So one way or another, the 10% tariffs that are existing but have been declared unlawful were going to be replaced. Is that your sense of what's going on here?
6: Yeah, that's right, John. This is essentially another way to get at a global tariff. So we all remember, very unhappily, Liberation Day a year ago when we were hit with a 15%. That went down to 10% on the Section 122 tariffs. Both of those ruled illegal by the Supreme Court. So here we are with a different instrument to get at a 12.5% tariff.
0: So it's a switcheroo, essentially.
6: Essentially.
0: Okay. We were talking to Todd McClay before, and the issue is what the hell, I guess, I mean, the Supreme Court declared the 10% unlawful, but what does a country like New Zealand do? What does the New Zealand International Business Forum do? How do we respond to this?
6: Well, first I should say we reject entirely the case that, you know, we have significant forced labour in our supply chain to the extent that it confers some sort of competitive advantage to us, which is what the investigation tries to make out. So we reject that, and I heard the minister say that this morning as well, so we fully agree with him. I mean, this is creating and has created a lot of cost and uncertainty for our exporters in the US market, and we know that reluctantly some of them are now pricing in those tariffs. Some are having to eat the tariff, others are able to pass it on. to the importer, and ultimately it's the American consumer that ends up paying more for our high-quality premium products.
0: So unexpected was this for some of our exporters. Ananzaki was talking to people who said, look, we just priced a 10% ballpark tariff into the hit on the revenue side. So this was absolutely expected. I don't know, Felicity, whether you've caught up on exemptions. So the 10% had some exemptions, right? Kiwi fruit and beef, was that right?
6: Yes, that's right. So our initial reading of all the documents is that the exemption continues for beef and kiwi. I mean, they're not totally through this process of the 301 investigation, so it's not final. And there are opportunities for the government to make more representations to the US government. But as it stands, in the annex of exemptions, there are beef and kiwi fruit. And the other thing that we watch closely

0: that's the main difficulty for our exporters, is just the uncertainty, the way that these things are even applied differently at different ports. I mean, we hear anecdotally that, you know, US Customs itself can't keep up, and the uncertainty creates costs for business. The other thing is, John, is if there's 10% to be had, you know, we'd like that in the pockets of our farmers and kiwi fruit growers, wouldn't we? We don't want it in the pockets of the revenue gatherers in the key market.
1: Felicity Roxburgh, who is the Executive Director of the New Zealand International Business Forum and clearly a tariffs nerd. Thanks, Felicity. We really appreciate it. 25 minutes past eight.
2: Said with love. You're with Morning Report.
1: And admiration.
2: National. Okay, let's talk more money. Selling your house in this case. Does the method you use to sell your house affect the price you get for it? There's a bit of new research out around this. Our money correspondent, Susan Edmonds, has been looking into that and joins us now. Hi there, Susan. So how much does the method of sale matter?
3: Well, a bit, but it seems that no one can really agree on how much or which way, which isn't very helpful, I'm sorry. So the Australian research that's come out recently showed that property selling at auctions sold for a little bit more on average when they sold. But when they didn't sell, it created a really public failure in people's minds. So they then went on to sell at a bit of a discount when they did change hands. In New Zealand, we have about 14% of property selling by auction, according to the Real Estate Institute data. And it seems to suggest that they stay on the market for less time than other methods of sale. Cotality says it's hard to see a price trend, though, because auctions and by negotiation sold for about a 3% discount last year compared to the price indication they gave when they were listed. But it's been pointed out to me that that can often be a marketing tool, I guess, particularly when you're just trying to get people in the door and hope that they might bid. That might be the case. And places listed with an asking price had a slightly bigger discount when they sold, 3.9%. But apparently that moves around over the years, so we can't be definitive on that one.
2: Yeah, there's a lot of psychology, isn't there, in setting those prices and what you're asking for and what you're actually expecting. What are the arguments for auctions? I mean, they were certainly really popular in the heady sort of post-COVID days, weren't they?
3: Yeah, I think they're very popular when we're not quite sure what places might sell for, because it sort of allows the salespeople to test the market sort of thing. The main argument for them is the transparency. If you can create competition, you get a higher price, because in a closed situation, you don't know what other people are offering. And sometimes you think, oh, you know, I would have paid $5,000 more to get that place, but I didn't know that's what I needed to do. And so that can push up the price if a lot of people want it. But it can go the other way. I've seen quite a few that have had one or no bids, and then the buyer knows they're in the position to negotiate. And sometimes you get someone who thinks a place is worth a lot more than someone else, and if they know that the other person only thinks it's worth that much, they're not going to put in their top dollar. So I think there are good arguments both ways, and it does seem to depend on what's happening in the market. In a hot market, it's probably a better idea, and when you want to move something quickly, I think that's quite good for generating that sense of urgency.
2: Right. Well, we are not in a hot market at the moment. What are we seeing more generally now?
3: We have new Cotality data out this morning that shows that prices were flat again in the most recent month. And every time I talk to them, I say, oh, it's boring again. And they say, but it's good to be a buyer, which is true. It is a good time to be a buyer. We're still down about 17% from the peak nationwide and about 30% when we adjust for inflation. So back to 2016 levels.
2: Wow. Okay. Appreciate that. Thank you, Susan. Our money correspondent, Susan Edmonds, there. 28 minutes past eight. Bit of a damp outlook with the rain for the west of the country. Possibly heavy, high cloud and showers developing from the afternoon for eastern areas as well.
1: Still to come before nine on Morning Report. A former TSB bank chair says the proposed merger with Heartland Bank could lower service standards.
2: Forget the MP perks we were talking about a little earlier. We're going to hear from a family-owned business where perks include veggie pods, chickens and even beehives.
1: And I suspect for some of this stuff, things like working with beehives would be a lifetime first. So get kind of really meaningful efforts around making people feel valued, and the campaign to save an iconic dinosaur slide in Dunedin.
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5: The Trade Minister says a new tariff being imposed by the United States on New Zealand goods is a fresh attempt to bring in charges that have been ruled illegal by the US Supreme Court. The Trump administration is planning to introduce a 12.5% tariff on 60 countries, including New Zealand. It accuses the countries of not doing enough

0: to prevent trade in goods produced by modern slavery. Tom McClay told Morning Report he rejects that suggestion very strongly. The Iranian foreign minister says overnight strikes by Iran against US military forces in the region were made in self-defense. One person has been killed and more than 60 were injured when an Iranian drone hit Kuwait's international airport. The Privacy Commissioner says his office is still drafting compliance notices to make sure cybersecurity is up to scratch at the National Health Agency and its data management contractor, Manage My Health. A report by the Commissioner has found both entities failed to ensure adequate security before hundreds of thousands of medical files were stolen in a cyber attack. The private company says it's made improvements. Fire and Emergency says people are unaccounted for from a house fire in Opotiki's Waiho Bay area. The home has been significantly damaged in the blaze, which started about 3 o'clock this morning. Police say work is underway to find the occupants. Donald Trump has suggested he might keep the UFC cage fighting arena being built on the lawn of the White House as a permanent fixture. In a TikTok video, the US president compares the structure, which is being built for a night of cage fighting to mark the 250th anniversary of US independence and his 80th birthday, to the Eiffel Tower, which was supposed to have been dismantled 20 years after it was built in 1889. It's unclear whether Mr. Trump was joking. That's the news. Met Service regional forecasts now. The situation. A strong northerly flow covers Aotearoa today with embedded fronts. A northwest flow spreads across New Zealand tomorrow as a front moves over the North Island. Today for Northland, Auckland, Coromandel Peninsula, Bay of Plenty, Rotorua and Taupō. A few showers in Northland from late morning and elsewhere this afternoon. Northerlies. Waikato, Waitomo, Taumarunui, Taranaki, some morning fog, rain becoming widespread, sometimes heavy from afternoon. Taranaki could get thunderstorms, northerlies from afternoon. Gisborne and Hawke's Bay, areas of morning cloud or fog clearing to fine, then more high cloud from afternoon and the chance of a few spots of rain this evening, northerlies from afternoon. Whanganui, Taihape, Manawatu, Wairarapa, including Tararua District, areas of morning fog getting cloudier this morning and then scattered rain, northerlies. Horowhenua, Kapiti Coast and Wellington, a few showers, turning to rain this afternoon, northerlies. Nelson, Buller Grey, Westland and Fiordland, outbreaks of rain, sometimes heavy and could be thundery, northerlies. Marlborough, some morning fog, scattered rain from afternoon, northerly winds as well. Canterbury, Otago and Southland, mostly cloudy with a few spots of light rain, northerlies. And the Chatham Islands, mostly cloudy with northerlies from late evening. Tomorrow's outlook, the North Island has rain, sometimes heavy, especially in the north and west. The South Island, Aupōpō, occasionally heavy rain in the west and north, a few spots of rain elsewhere. And Friday, Daumere at the Chathams, just a few fine breaks. It's 27 minutes to nine.
1: Ngā mihi o te ata, kia koutou katoa. This is Morning Report. Thank you so much for being with us. Let's bring in Anand Zaki for the third time this morning. Anand, you were the first person to come on Morning Report and say, actually, these tariffs aren't that much of a surprise. We'd kind of been expecting a new version of the ones that have been declared illegal. So top marks for you, Anand, for being completely over your brief. What's happening on the markets?
2: Like, I think I've probably read too much tariff news over the last year and a half, so there's probably a bit of that. Probably too much.
1: So the sense emerging is that the moment the 10%ers were declared unlawful, there was going to be a plan B.
2: Yeah, pretty much. And it was also great analysis earlier from Felicity Roxburgh about how beef and kiwi fruit don't seem to be included, which will be welcomed by exporters in those sectors. The US are currently dealing with a shortage in beef, which is forcing their hand in trying to lift the caps on beef exports over there, the volume of beef that can go into the country. So good to see from the exporter's perspective, from those sectors, that that will be excluded. If we look at the markets this morning, so Wall Street just closed normal trading about half an hour ago. The main indices pulled back from record highs. We've seen flaring tensions in the Middle East with Iran attacking Kuwait. And we've seen oil prices rise on the back of that. And that stoked some inflation jitters and convinced investors to take some profits, essentially. The Dow Jones average fell 1.2%. The S&P 500 was down 0.7% and the Nasdaq fell 0.9%. If we look at oil prices, Brent crude up 2% to $98 a barrel, just creeping towards the $100 mark again. West Texas up nearly 3% to $96.5 a barrel. New Zealand top 50 fell 56 points or 0.4% to start the day at 13,115. The New Zealand dollar just continuing to lose a bit of ground after the rally last week. The US dollar was stronger overnight. The Kiwi is buying 58.6 US cents, 82.2 Australian, 43.7 pence, 50.5 euro cents, 93.8 yen, 3.97 yuan, and gold down 1%, $45, $4,439 US dollars per ounce. We will bring you the latest reaction to the latest tariff news and more business news at 12:25 in Midday Report.
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3: Time to catch up with Nathan again. Hi there, Nathan. The NBA Finals are featuring a surprise scrappy underdog.
4: Yes, a scrappy underdog with a population of 8.5 million people.
3: Just the little guys.
4: It's New York City. It's strange to see. They play San Antonio in the best of seven series. It starts today at around about midday, sort of 12:30-ish. So that's why people are distracted between 12 and 3 today, if they are around you. But yeah, New York Knicks, I've mentioned this a couple of times this week, 53 years since they won a championship. They've won 11 in a row. But they run into a one-of-a-kind player and a young team who are excellent and very full of energy. And that one-of-a-kind player is a one-of-a-kind human being, a 7'5" agile giant who's very, very intelligent. And so, of course, when you've got someone like him, it's very hard to do the, you know, when you're playing social basketball and you do the dribble, dribble, dribble, get to the basket and bounce it off the backboard sort of thing. No one can do that to him because he's just so tall. But New York Knicks, they do have really good outside shooting. And, of course, San Antonio just beat Oklahoma City, who they were quite happy to leave some of those shooters out there. And the good thing is if you shoot well from out near the three-point circle, it means that Victor Wembanyama can't just hang out near the basket. So he has to come away from it a bit, which then means you've got a chance to possibly pass it behind him and take on some of his shorter teammates there for the easier basket. Failing that, you just got to hit them from long distance. The matchup for him is Karl Anthony Towns in the New York Knicks, and he's short. He's only 7 foot. So he's about what 14 centimeters or that shorter than Victor Wembanyama, which is quite incredible to think of as well. But Karl Anthony Towns, his secret weapon, very good long distance shooter and very good passer as well. Not a good defender, and that's the bit that people look at and say, yeah, sure. San Antonio has Wemby. They actually are a little better as far as defense goes, and even New York Knicks with their, I mean, they're led by a guy that wasn't even chosen in the first round, Jalen Brunson. So he's been incredible so far, but not a good defender. So that's why most people think San Antonio will win. But of course, ticket prices, we love to chat about those. I just went and had a look. So if you want to go to the game this afternoon and sit in the front row, we probably won't make it for flights, but
3: yeah, we'll be pushed.
4: There is one that, there's one for sale. It's Courtside Club 20 on row one. So you are actually right there. You'll be on TV. $80,000 right now. That one's being listed for if anyone wants it. And you've probably got about, 3 hours to do that one. Or you can go and sit in the 100 section. And those are the ones just behind the front row seats there. In row 34, those are $2,186, which actually don't sound too bad when you compare it to that $80,000 and also the FIFA bus prices. But it's New Yorkers. They've just been affected by this so much, and there's lots of them have held on to hope for this team who haven't won since 1973. I was reading an article before, a woman called Rebecca Chasen. She was interviewed. She said, look, her father has tickets in the 200 section, and he's been offered four or five times the $750 that they are worth. But she said, no, he wouldn't part with them for anything. He's been a season ticket holder for 35 years. Meanwhile, someone who sits closer, Jessie Derris, says here, a self-professed diehard Nick fan from the suburbs of New York, admitted that he checked a resale site just to see, you know, what he had there. He could sell his tickets for $72,000 for the pair, but he said, nah, that would be hard to contemplate. He said, you know, he's been going to those games with the season tickets that his father-in-law purchased 40 years ago, and he said, to me, it's priceless. There's nothing that would make me miss the games. So it's nice to see that end of it. You know, the people that are doing that. I know I'd there's money, but this is an experience.
3: ASAP.
4: But there's a comedian called Sam Murrell, and Sam Murrell is genius. He wears New York Knicks hats all the time. He's very big on them. He was on the Dan Lebatard show yesterday, and he was trying to explain to Dan the happiness of New Yorkers. And this was just a quote from him. He said, look, New Yorkers are being nice to each other. Crime's gone down. I slow danced with a homeless woman the other day. I mean, everyone's being really kind to each other. But now that we're at the finals, it's real. Now it's nerve-wracking. It's like how when you're happy when you get engaged, but now the wedding's here, you think, man, I hope this works. So there they are, the New York Knicks, with their very happy fans today. And that game tips off around about midday is when the show starts.
3: Oh, exciting. Thank you very much, Nathan. It is 20 minutes to 9.
1: Doubts are being raised about a proposal to merge TSB Bank with Heartland Bank, with one former director of the Taranaki Institution liking it to selling off the family silver. But Toy Foundation, the TSB's sole shareholder, says the deal will strengthen its position over the long term. Will it? Our Taranaki Whanganui reporter Robin Martin has more.
5: TSB's website proudly describes how its humble roots began in New Plymouth 175 years ago, before becoming a nationwide bank. It's currently owned by the philanthropic trust, the Toy Foundation, which is looking to sell TSB to Heartland for $620 million in return for a 17.5% stake in the new entity, TSB Heartland Bank. Toy says the proposal would give TSB the kind of scale it needs to compete in the modern banking environment. But former chair, Elaine Gill, is not impressed.
6: Absolutely devastated. I mean, I was involved when David Lean, who's our ex-mayor of New Plymouth, led the charge to keep the bank an independent organisation. I don't think I've ever regretted that, and I don't think Taranaki's ever regretted that. We own 100% of our own bank, and it's a profitable bank.
5: She's worried service levels will drop.
6: We're also giving a $254 million loan so that they can buy us. I mean, it's not just the money situation. It's also the service that the bank gives, the jobs it provides. It just seems to me a very, very backward step.
5: Gill doesn't think philanthropic funds will be siphoned out of the province, but believes the new bank's headquarters will be in Auckland. Toy Foundation Chair Chris Usher says the fight to retain an independent bank in Taranaki had paid dividends, but the times had changed.
7: Our focus at this point, however, is, you know, acknowledging the past. We also have to think about where we stand today in 2026, and we need to think about what the world looks like in 5, 10, 15, 150 years, because Toy Foundation is a perpetual philanthropic trust. So we have to acknowledge that there's been an enormous change in the banking market over that period of time, which, you know, creates some of those issues in terms of scale.
5: He sees the proposal as a win for the bank, the trust and the community.
7: There's an increasing regulatory burden. There are increasing digital and IT costs that banks have to deal with. And larger banks just have a larger revenue base across which they can spread those costs. The second thing that has been a challenge for TSB has been how it can access capital to grow. And part of the problem that it has faced is that the foundation has limited access to capital to fund that growth.
5: Chris Usher says if the proposal goes ahead, customers should notice no real difference in service levels, but that the Toy Foundation could expect a benefit to the tune of $20 million a year. Some of the people RNZ spoke to outside the TSB branch on Devon Street in New Plymouth are uncertain about the potential change.
8: I think it's devastating. Yeah, I'd much rather see it kept in local control.
9: It makes a lot of sense.
10: I'm not too sure about the merging because I don't know the company that they're merging with.
11: Things change, don't they? You just got to go with the flow.
12: I still feel that we come from Taranaki and it's our bank.
13: I think it could be good with broader opportunities.
14: We're autonomous, so we've always been, we don't need to join. Why do we need, oh shit, I need to win lotto.
5: Toy Foundation must consult with the community before inking any deal, and Taranaki residents have been given until the end of the month to provide feedback. It will also require approval from Heartland shareholders, as well as New Zealand and Australian regulators.
1: Robin Martin reporting. We're used to hearing stories about businesses cutting back to protect their bottom line. Forget work perks. For many, it's just about keeping afloat and keeping employed, right? But one family-owned business is prioritising work culture over what's on the balance sheet. Hancock's Family Merchants has a veggie pond, has veggie pods, chickens and even beehives on its South Auckland site where staff learn how to grow produce. Much of what's grown is given to the staff and whatever is left goes back into the community. Owner Joe Jakisevich is with us now. Atamaria, Joe. So lovely to have you with us. How many people do you employ?
15: Morning, John. We've just broken over the 330 mark nationally.
1: Gosh, you're doing something right. And so your South Auckland workforce, many of them would come from homes where there ain't no beehives, right?
15: Too right. So obviously multi-generational, lower social economic, etc. And but you know they're an important part of our family business.
1: 100%. So what have you done there? What? So how does this work?
15: Well, it started back in 2020, and we finally managed to actually find a site to operate out of, which we could include our office space staff and obviously our logistics warehousing. And so with that, it's a 7.4 hectare site. We're able to do things that I've thought about but never had the space to do. So vegetable gardens, citrus trees rather than ornamental trees, healing the apples. You mentioned the veggie pods, there's 20 of those. There's veggie bags, I think there's 40 last count. So and also our chickens. And the chickens are actually probably where this story first came to light. And so we've got a 100 on site, and which are actually in the wetland areas. They actually are housed in nice warm comfort and provide probably about 130, 140 eggs a day.
1: So people, you know, this is the great question. They get the chicken and the egg, right? And so they get and so they get the experience. I love chickens. I don't know what it is about them, but being near them makes me happy. So they get that experience, but they also get to take the produce home.
15: Oh, look, definitely. Look, it's about bringing everyone together as one family. We talk about our business being family owned, but it's actually one big family. I've got people now who've been in employment where you've got the grandparents, their sons, and now the grandchildren working for us, and it's quite a special environment. So you don't look at the bottom line. The bottom line will actually happen if you look after your people and you actually have that as the strongest point you can do with your, say, strategic direction. People make things happen.
1: Yeah, I've spent many years interviewing people who talk about family values and they mean it until stuff cuts up rough and then it ain't no family any longer, right? So the bottom line's essential because you've got to survive. But if you're having generational workforce and also long-term retention, then that suggests these aren't just voiced sort of cultures that lived.
15: Look, you summed that up, 100%. Our view and approach is that you can't look at things from price only. There's the value. And being a family-owned business, we can actually take a long-term approach. You take the hits and you just move forward as one big team. At the moment, we're actually employing people as we see the old expression, boots on the ground, are actually winning. And that's all about relationships, so internal relationships of our people, but more importantly, our relationships out there within the hospitality market.
1: Tell me about this culture change and how your workforce engage with it. So chickens are arriving, veggie pods, citrus. At first, I guess, because I think, some of our listeners will think, oh, there's nothing special about having citrus. But actually, those of us who live in urban Auckland, space is precious. People are in apartments or compressed into small homes. People are living in garages and that. So the access to veggie gardens, to citrus trees, to chickens is pretty rare, isn't it?
15: Well, it is, and our approach is like it goes way past just having the chickens, the citrus trees on site, the apple trees, but we've also got nursery beehives. So we have 7 beehives on site, and which we actually look after, and obviously they look after all our produce, etc. And the company which actually manages that then provides us with honey, and that honey goes out to the team. But, you know, we also support that in regards to every, you know, 4 to 6 weeks, we'll actually do a fruit and veggie box, which is a 10-kilo box, which goes out to every staff member. We actually have food trucks pull up. So those who know the Auckland market, we've had, you know, the white lady turn up, and we'll actually close down for a couple of hours and bring everyone together, as families do. The, so there's a lot of things that we do out there, which is more than that, in the sense where everything we've done is looking after our people. So, you know, we have solar, we have quite an amazing recycling program going on. We actually harvest our own rainwater. So everything we do, we think about it, well, what is going to look after our people?
1: You're also paying an extra $160 a month in a fuel allowance at the moment, right? I want to talk about the chicken. I'm just obsessed with chickens. You actually have a chicken roster, don't you? So these chickens, so everyone has to look after them. Everyone gets their turn.
15: Look, not everyone. You've got a few people which have phobias about chickens, so they'll have to do an extra shift on in the veggie garden. But, yeah, look, it's part of their working week, and everyone has a turn to, you know, clean out the hen house, collect and distribute the eggs, you know, as with the vegetable garden, so from the planting, from the harvesting, everyone is actually rostered on to do it. You mentioned the fuel surcharge. We actually did a quick project regarding the average distance people are travelling to work, and it worked out that the extra increase in the fuel costs was costing our average team members $26 a week, which is a lot of money out of their pocket. Mm. So while this is on, we've just done our second one, is that we've gone through and actually done $160 to every staff member just to cover that increase of fuel. Unfortunately, we had to do it at $160 because it's taxable. But that's how our system works. And then we'll just keep on looking at each month while we've got these elevated fuel prices, making sure we look after people. And some people, like, you know, I've had comments, well, why don't you pay your people more? They're missing the point. We actually do pay our staff above the living wage.
1: Yeah, you do.
15: And well above that. And it's all about actually the efficiency, the productivity, being safe, going that extra yard when you go into the high season. You know, we also run a comprehensive adult education system, and watching team members who we actually pay to actually do these classes. And so far, the last 4 years, we've done over 14,500 hours of paid education, going back to the basics, arithmetic, just learning empathy in the sense of words in one culture mean something else in another culture.
1: Truly.
15: Yeah. And so on. And you know, it's a pleasure doing it, but we see the
1: benefits.
15: Totally.
1: Joe Jakisevic from Hancock's Family Merchants, thank you for joining us this morning, Joe. We appreciate it. 7 minutes to 9.
3: Traffic update for you now. A State Highway 12 is closed in Dargaville following a fatal crash earlier this morning. In Auckland, travel time about 40 minutes into the city from Westgate. 55 minutes if you're heading in from Manukau. That, of course, is Jurassic Park. A famous Dunedin personality could soon become extinct. A campaign has been launched to save the iconic dinosaur slide at St Kilda's Marlow Park. Councillors are mulling replacing or refurbishing the colourful attraction. This is part of a multi-million dollar destination playground upgrade. Dunedin City Councillor Andrew Sims is lobbying to save the dinosaur, though, and joins us now. Kia ora, good morning, Andrew. Why is it important to save the dinosaur slide?
16: Oh, hi, Ingrid, and thanks very much for your interest in this. Look, the dinosaur slide has been in that park since 1969. I, along with a lot of others, I can remember at 6 years of age as a boy queuing up to have the first go on opening day. That's imprinted in my memory. And it's been an incredibly iconic part of Dunedin childhood for many, many generations. So we're very, very keen to retain him.
3: The tail's come off. It looks like does he have a name?
17: I don't think he has a name. I think he's just the dinosaur.
3: Okay. Does the dinosaur need a bit of work?
17: Oh, look, he does need a bit of refurbishment, but it's certainly not terminal by any means. You mentioned the tail. The tail was actually replaced a ladder. So when it was opened, it had about a 3-metre ladder that kids had to clamber up to get onto the slide platform. That was sort of determined later years to be a little bit dangerous, so it was replaced by the much larger tail, which is why it looks like it's been done in two pieces, because it has been done in two pieces.
3: Yeah, I'm just looking at a picture of it now. It still looks like, I think there might have been like on the side of the Flintstones or something similar to this. So you climb up the tail and then you slide down the neck and you know, into a puddle at the bottom probably. Now, what do you want to see happen? Do you want, because obviously the playground's being revamped, you've got, what, $4.6 million. So you want to see this incorporated into the new design?
17: Yeah, that's what we're asking for. The dinosaur, and there are four or five other concrete structures that have been existed from the same time. So what we're hoping is that those elements can be incorporated into the new design and enhanced and repurposed. And I guess it's just, we just feel it's really, really important for that to be the case. The staff have done a great job in doing the new designs for the park, but the councillors have picked up on the fact that some of those designs do not include some of the existing elements. So we're very, very keen to see the important ones of those retained for futures to come. It's done 60 years service now, the dinosaur, and we think with some refurbishment he could do another 60.
3: What's the public feeling around this? Are people sort of rallying to save the dinosaur?
17: Well, there are the Otago Daily Times Facebook page with featuring the story has had 640 responses overnight, and I would say that 637 of those are in favour of retaining the dinosaur.
3: Okay. What do the kids want, Andrew? I know the adults are all loving it. What do the kids want, something new and fancy?
17: Look, 50 years after my first go on the dinosaur, I took my young family back to there, and that was certainly their favourite attraction. They know the park as the Dinosaur Park. I think this is an all-ages issue. A lot of the comments that have come back have said, look, my kids love it. My kids would be distraught if the dinosaur was removed. So I don't think this is just a whole lot of old boomers sort of being a bit melancholy about the dinosaur.
3: Okay, now you want to keep the little ones happy too. Appreciate your time, Dunedin City Councillor Andrew Sims there, 3 to 9.
1: I think both Catherine and Catherine's operator, Stiggy, have been on the, have you been down the dinosaur slide?
18: Save the dinosaur slide, of course.
1: Have you been down it?
18: Of course I've been down it.
1: What sort of speed do you pick up?
18: Oh, actually my sister went down it on a significant birthday in a green onesie and went flying off the end. I've got a great video I'm tempted to post. But I'd be in big, big trouble. There's also this wonderful whale.
1: Post it, Catherine. Post that video.
18: It's very tempting. You can go into the whale's belly. Can't you, next door? But they've still got the whale sticking.
3: Yes, the whale's there too.
18: Into its mouth and into its belly. Yeah. Playgrounds aren't for kids.
1: No.
18: They're for parents. And actually, interestingly, in parenting today, who's the boss in your house, you or the kids? Where parents should give way and where they should stand their ground is our topic today. You'd be a softie, wouldn't you, John?
1: Soft as
18: pushover. How many different meals should be served up to one dinner table?
1: I used to say to our kids, "Don't be a dick." I think that's a rule to live by. That's a good rule, isn't it?
18: Yeah, that would be one way of dealing with it.
3: I say, what would it stop? What would it take for you to stop complaining? And then I do that, which is exactly what you shouldn't do.
18: As we know, there were no rules for parenting. There's just experiences. That's what we're discussing later. First off, concerns about a rush of off-licence applications as a temporary ban on new licences lifts in parts of Auckland. We'll discuss the concerns of one advocate. And Philippa Weary is with me after 10. She's a prolific writer for young adults and children in New Zealand, often through an historical lens. This latest novel for young adults deals with grief through the loss of a sibling and in the context of a blended family. We'll delve more into the power of storytelling for young readers on difficult topics Philippa after 10.
1: Thank you so much, Catherine. Talking of grief, many of our older listeners will remember Robert Taylor with considerable affection. And he was not only a beautiful broadcaster, he was a conservationist. And this noise that's about to come in is because he campaigned for it decades ago. And Robert's just died. And so The bird is for you, Robert, with love from us all.
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0: 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Kia ora, good morning. I'm Nicola Wright. The Trade Minister says constantly changing decisions on US tariffs are making things difficult for exporters. The Trump administration is proposing 12.5% tariffs on 60 countries, including New Zealand, that it says are not doing enough to prevent the import of goods produced by forced labour. Todd McClay says the US president is finding new ways to introduce his tariffs that were ruled illegal by the US Supreme Court.
20: A lot of our exporters have factored these in. What they're finding most difficult is factoring in the uncertainty, the changing nature of what the tariff regime or policy might be in the future.
0: Todd McClay acknowledges New Zealand currently has no legislation dealing with the trade of goods produced by forced labour, but he says there are very strong practices in place. Lebanon's health ministry says two paramedics have been killed and a third seriously injured by an Israeli strike in the south of the country. A statement accuses Israeli forces of targeting their ambulance. Six people are also reported to have been killed in Israeli strikes on the southern city of Tyre. Hezbollah fired rockets targeting Israeli soldiers in northern Israel. The authority that sets MPs' pay says it doesn't make the rules on how accommodation supplements are paid. The rules are being discussed with news that Social Development Minister Louise Upston is collecting $1,000 a week to live in her own Wellington apartment. Several MPs are receiving the supplement to reside at their own property. The Independent Remuneration Authority's chair, Jeff Summers, says it sets the maximum amount for accommodation supplements, but has no jurisdiction over whether people use it for their own homes.
21: I understand the optics of a minister living in something that they own and claiming that don't look good, but unfortunately we can't do anything about that.
0: Jeff Summers is standing by the salaries MPs are paid, saying they're fair for the work they do. A new report shows pausing, cancelling and delaying infrastructure projects has cost New Zealand billions of dollars in the last 25 years. The report, commissioned by a group of infrastructure organisations, found inconsistent investment in infrastructure was driving up costs and eroding productivity. Report author Shamabil Yaqob says stopping or delaying projects reduces benefits for the community. The report recommends committing to a multi-year infrastructure programme and requiring a full assessment of costs before stopping a project. A Canterbury mayor says the government's timeframe for councils to make amalgamation plans is tight. Selwyn Mayor Lydia Glidden says Canterbury mayors have agreed to submit their reorganisation plan for the August 9th deadline. Yesterday, Wellington's Mayor Andrew Little criticised the timeframe, saying it's not long enough for residents to decide on a super city. Ms Glidden says there is still a lot to be worked out.
22: There's all the regional functions that, through the RMA reform, are going to need to find a home. But until the RMA reform is complete, we actually don't really know where those are going to land. But there is a great opportunity to be able to advocate to central government about what functions we think they should do.
0: Lydia Glidden says her council wants the best outcome for its people. Queenstown's remarkable ski area is a step closer to becoming the country's largest as its owners lodge resource consent applications for a $150 million expansion. The project includes a 2.7-kilometre gondola, the longest in New Zealand, connecting the existing ski area with the adjacent Doolans Basin. NZ Ski Chief Executive Paul Anderson says the company has been preparing since the project was named in the Fast Track Act.
23: We've been working away for the last 18 months or so on the substantive application. The application is some 176 documents, so it's a significant piece of work, a wide range of economic and environmental studies to support it.
0: Mr Anderson expects the approval process to take 6 to 9 months. Indonesian police have arrested the former head of the country's free school meals program, which has been plagued by mass food poisonings and allegations of corruption. Dada Hindayana and two of his deputies were sacked a day earlier. Thousands of children across the country have fallen ill since the school lunches program began. That's the news.
2: Kia ora, Cara Rickard from Music 101 here. 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From 8 a.m. this Friday to find out what we're doing and how you can be involved. Matariki Heading a Waka for everyone.
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0: Forecast from Met Service to midnight for Northland, Auckland, Coromandel Peninsula and Bay of Plenty getting cloudier. A few showers, mainly from afternoon. Gisborne and Hawke's Bay, areas of morning fog and then cloudier with a few spots of evening rain. Waikato, Te Taranaki, including the central high country, occasional rain sets in and maybe heavy south of Tokoroa from afternoon. Chance of thunderstorms in Taranaki. For Wairarapa and Whanganui to Wellington, also for Nelson and Marlborough, some showers reaching Wairarapa this afternoon. Buller to Fiordland, occasional rain, sometimes heavy and possibly thundery. Canterbury, Otago and Southland, often cloudy with a few spots of light rain. And the Chatham Islands, mostly cloudy. RNZ National, it's 5 minutes past nine.
6: Kia ora e te whānau, welcome to 9 to Noon. Ko Catherine Ryan, DNA with you this rāpiri, this Thursday. A health research is suggesting the $500 million the government spends on the winter energy payment would be better directed to solar subsidies. The tikumu, or mountain daisy, was once widely used in weaving, but that knowledge was lost over time. Two researchers will tell us about the chance encounter that kicked off their years of work. After Teen Award-winning author Philippa Wherry's new young adult novel explores grief and family. In Parenting at 11:25, Who Rules the Roost in Your Household? Our family expert looks at when and how accommodating what your child wants can become problematic. First, there have been calls for the only liquor store in Ōtāra's town centre to be shut down. It comes as Auckland's local alcohol policy temporary freeze on new off-licences in several suburbs, including Ōtāra, is set to be lifted. Police told the licensing committee hearing the off-licence renewal application for the Bottle O' Baird's Road that officers are consistently dealing with drinkers outside the shop. Meanwhile, the Ōtāra Gambling and Alcohol Action Group has expressed concerns the end of the ban for new off-licences coming in September will see a surge in applications. Grant Hewison is a lawyer and advisor to the Ōtāra Gambling and Alcohol Action Group. He explains how we got to the current situation.
7: So the Auckland local alcohol policy goes back to 2014 and even earlier when it was first the research was done and really comprehensive research on alcohol-related harm across the Auckland region. And these areas were identified as priority areas, areas where there was serious levels of alcohol-related harm in various communities. And they were identified as that. And then a freeze was proposed for any new off-licences in those areas going forward. So that's the rationale and background. In my view, things have only become more difficult in terms of more worse in terms of alcohol-related harm. And so our view is the freeze should really stay in place. But unfortunately, the freeze will lift in October, a little bit earlier. But we do have what's called the rebuttable presumption, which takes place, which means that a new liquor store needs to rebut a presumption against the grant of a licence, which is a fallback from the freeze.
6: Okay, so what will happen once it comes off is the starting point is no, you won't get a licence, but you can go and argue your case?
7: Yes, so at the moment you can't even argue your case. There's a freeze, and so there's an application made for an off-licence, a bottle store in any of these overlay areas. Really, it's going to be almost impossible for them to get a licence. Once the rebuttable presumption takes place and the freeze is off, there can be applications made and they need to rebut a presumption against the grant of a licence, which no one yet knows what that threshold looks like, but certainly applications can be made after that might be successful.
6: What are your concerns when that ban comes to an end in September?
7: Well, our concerns is these freezes in these areas, really go back nearly a decade. That in a number of areas, the data and evidence we can see is that things haven't got better. They've probably in many cases got worse, and that the freeze is a really strong line against applications for these kinds of licences, and we would have preferred it stayed in place.
18: There's also an issue currently, I think, with the last remaining bottle shop in Ōta itself, in the shopping area itself. And what, they're currently reapplying for a licence. Do you believe that will be successful?
7: Well, yes, so it's the only liquor store in the Ōtara town centre and has been the only liquor store there for many years, if not ever. It has been problematic. In fact, I'd say it has been highly problematic, particularly from a community point of view, over many, many years. So community objected back in 2018. Unfortunately, at that point, the evidence wasn't strong. The police medical officer of health and inspector weren't opposed, but nearly 10 years later, or just recently, the community objected. There were 166 objections. The local board, the Ōtara Papatoetoe local board, opposed the licence, and the inspector also opposed the licence. And it just recently went to a hearing, and the evidence, and it was really overwhelming, that this liquor store had been causing real difficulties in the town centre in terms of supplying, selling alcohol to people who would then drink in the town centre, and cause a range of issues for people using the town centre. In fact, it got so bad that the local board decided to shift the playground, which was in this locality. They've taken that away. They're proposing or looking at a different site for it to come back in the town centre, but not near this liquor store. And that's an extraordinary thing. I mean, I've never seen a council have to shift the playground because of the problems being caused by a liquor store.
18: If it is the last store, however, you mentioned alcohol harm, if anything, getting worse. So how is that happening? I know another off-licence lost its licence about 3 years ago. So what is the alcohol harm? Where is the alcohol harm that you're seeing despite this ban?
7: So the ban is on any new liquor stores being proposed in the Ōtara town. So the Ōtara town centre is a priority overlay, and the freeze prohibits any new liquor stores going into that area. But of course, we have in Ōtara probably a dozen liquor stores across the whole area, Ōtara kind of in the wider Ōtara area. But this is the only liquor store in the town centre. But clearly the evidence shows that it is causing significant levels of alcohol-related harm in that town centre. So yes, it's licences, they've applied for a renewal of that licence. There's been a hearing, and we're now waiting on the District Licensing Committee to make its decision.
18: In terms of the ban coming to an end, as you mentioned, there's now going to be this presumption that any applicants, the starting point is no. But what are your concerns about that ban ending and what might happen?
7: Well, it's not as strong as a freeze. So that means that there hasn't really been any applications being made in these areas that have priority overlays, or if they have, the applicants understood pretty quickly that there's quite a lot of difficulty in reaching their threshold. Once that comes off, it means applications can be made, and this presumption will be tested. And my concern is that will then mean that communities need to come into action and respond to those. The agencies need to do that as well. And there's a lot of work. There's an enormous amount of work that has to be done for the community and agencies to bring the evidence to show that an application for a bottle store isn't appropriate in one of these areas. So it shifts the burden of work quite significantly over to the community and over to the agencies, whereas at the moment that isn't occurring.
18: Do you fear there will be something of a rush of applications?
7: Yes, I do. I think there's the potential for that to happen, and along with the government's planning a bill at the moment that includes a whole range of new opportunities to open alcohol outlets or change alcohol outlets. And I'm concerned that we are going to see a rush of applications, not only in these priority overlays in Auckland, but also more broadly.
18: And we're not just talking about bottle stores themselves. We are talking about what the likes of general stores that might want to sell alcohol. Do you anticipate they may again attempt in some instances to get a licence?
7: So at the moment, there might be grocery stores that, for example, in the Otara Town Centre, that might see an opportunity to do that. But more broadly, we are going to see hairdressers, barbers that have a right to supply alcohol. If this bill goes through, we're also going to see clubs that will transform into taverns and offer alcohol to the public. And we might also see restaurants that can open small off-licence areas to sell alcohol under this bill. So I'm concerned that we will see a rush of further applications and further supply of alcohol into our communities, particularly our vulnerable communities.
18: The hairdressers and the barbers, I presume they can only serve on site, right?
7: They can, but it'll be a right they have, and everyone, every hairdresser, barber will have, if the bill goes through as it is, that right to do that. And look, there may be options where you pay a bit more in your haircut and you get a glass of something, and our fear is there'll be a pattern that just starts to emerge where alcohol is supplied just as a normal course of having a haircut rather than a kind of exception at the moment where there are some licensed hairdressers, and we think that's appropriate. If you want to be selling and supplying alcohol, then a license is the right way to do that. But giving essentially a right to every hairdresser, barber to supply alcohol, we think will create quite a wide range of problems. Again, particularly in vulnerable communities and particularly with the kind of levels of enforcement that we see.
18: When it comes to the harm that had been, the public harm, the visible harm that was being experienced in Otara's town centre, however, would you come back to that off-licence situation as being the key?
7: Well, I think in this particular case, with a number of these bottle stores, you do have to treat them case by case. In this case, I think the level of harm that was demonstrated in the evidence is just extraordinary compared to many other bottle stores, even the other ones that we see in South Auckland. And that was because a number of the people purchasing alcohol, were going around the corner, sitting outside a TAB, and drinking alcohol in what is a 24/7 alcohol ban area, and becoming intoxicated and causing all the kind of issues that intoxication can bring. So, yeah, that had been going on for, well over 10 years.
18: Grant Hewison, lawyer and advisor to the Otara Gambling and Alcohol Action Group. As we said, that temporary ban on new off-licences in several parts of Auckland, including Otara's town centre, set to be lifted in September. As Grant mentioned there will be a presumption that the answer to a new application is no as a starting point. But he was making the points that the police and health groups and others will have to respond to each individual case. And also talking there about a current application for a renewal of an off-licence that is causing some debate in Otara's town centre as well. 18 minutes past nine it is on 9 to Noon. Well, following the government's move to subsidise 500 schools to get solar panels, an energy hardship researcher at Otago University is suggesting a repurposing of the money spent on the winter energy payment, and that money should instead go towards solar subsidies for households. Senior research fellow Kimberly O'Sullivan says because the price of power has increased so much in recent years, the winter payment is covering less and less heating. It gives eligible singles $20 a week, eligible couples and those with dependents $31 a week, and costs the taxpayer about $500 million a year. Kimberly O'Sullivan is with me in the studio. Good morning, Morena. Welcome. Just talk us through your premise, what you're suggesting here.
8: Well, I think the thing is that, as we've seen, the price of electricity continues to increase, and for households, this isn't really something that they can cope with easily. And while we've got the winter energy payment that gives them some support, it's really not enough to cover the continued price increases. And I think you know, as taxpayers, we should be asking the question of, is this the most sensible long-term policy we've got, or could we bridge in something else to replace it?
18: The research that you're doing about how the winter energy payment is being used in households, are you finding that actually often it's going on food and rent and people are just going without power?
8: I think that increasingly over the last few years that is probably true, that it is very difficult because it is a cash transfer. You can't kind of, it's not directly tied to electricity. So while the intent of it is to increase the amount of power that can be used in the winter so that we do have people able to keep warm and stay out of hospital, I think more and more it is likely to be just covering the other basics and keeping the lights on rather than heating.
18: The bills come in, right, and the power bill's gone up. So in some ways, isn't it an argument to increase the winter energy payment?
8: Yeah, absolutely. And I think if the goal is to keep people out of hospital and to give them a warmer home, then probably the winter energy payment as it is not enough to be doing that. We did have a look at what it would cost to heat a child's bedroom in Wellington during the winter a few years back. That was using 2020 prices, led by my colleague Caroline Shorter. And that showed that you'd spend at least 40% of the winter energy payment on keeping one child's bedroom warm during the winter. So, you know, even then it wasn't really enough, and now
18: and since
8: it's
18: then,
8: even
18: 6
8: less.
18: Years, how much has power gone up in that time?
8: Yeah, quite a lot. I think Simon Bridges was saying yesterday it's doubled since 2020. I'm not sure if it's quite that much, but, you know, we've seen 12% increases this year and last year, so it's definitely putting a lot of pressure on households.
18: You may have been looking through specific business lenses. So what's just kind of clashing here a little bit is the idea that you'd go from just, you know, maybe $30 to nothing for a certain household in order to get solar for another. Can you explain what the case is you're making?
8: I think it's a little more nuanced than that, and I think it's more thinking about, okay, we've got this one policy where we're spending a substantial amount of money trying to offer support to households for their winter energy payment. But if we were to also introduce a solar scheme that would help with those lower income households to provide them with a renewable energy source that would help to keep their household costs down, then we might be able to reduce the energy payment over time and not need it anymore.
18: Realistically, though, would it be the same household that's currently getting the winter energy payment that would necessarily get the solar? Because the solar is a subsidy. You've still got the upfront costs. Would it likely be a different household gets the solar?
8: I think we need to have two different kinds of schemes. So we've seen the likes of Rewiring Aotearoa talking about introducing a ratepayers assistance scheme or something like that, which might help people to purchase solar for their own home. I think we need a different scheme where we say, okay, it's worth our money, it's worth the energy resilience for us to invest in putting solar on some private homes or social housing, other places where we have lower income people who are at home during the day. So I think that we need to have different kinds of solar subsidies and solar schemes to support more people into solar.
18: Realistically, could the amount that's spent on the winter energy payment currently, the $500 million, I guess, what if you were to repurpose it, bearing in mind I have my doubts that some of the households who receive it would be the people who get solar.
8: Mm.
18: But if you were to repurpose it, what would it buy you in terms of solar, new solar?
8: Yeah, I think it would require some careful analysis to figure out how would we do this, what kind of additional spending would we need for a few years while we could get enough solar in place that we could start to walk back the energy payment. I think you're right. It's something that we can't just turn off. It's become a necessary payment for those people who are receiving it. And so if we just turn it off, we are going to do a lot of harm. So we can't do that. We need to either start increasing the winter energy payment, which feels like throwing good money after bad when the price of power is just continuing to increase, or we need to look at some alternatives.
18: What is happening? By the way, Simon Bridges was referring to wholesale spot prices, which had doubled. And, of course, because they're spot prices, they move around. But,
8: sure.
18: But that was what he was indicating in that figure. Let's talk about what you believe then could work. And it sounds like it would have to be an end-to-end for some time.
8: Mm-hmm.
18: There are people who just hate the idea of subsidies full stop. What is the case that you make from it, not just from the individual beneficiary, but more broadly?
8: Well, I think that increasing the amount of solar that we have residentially is going to do other things too. It's going to help us when we have severe weather events so that we have less people who are out for more time when the grid goes down and provide a bit more resilience there. Also, when we are looking at doing other things that are going to increase our reliance

0: So I think that the more that we can do to kind of
1: get households off, is that what you say?
0: Get households,
1: if you lower get the penetration off, in the household
0: off gas. That's right. Then we can kind of free up that gas supply for stuff that's really higher value than just, you know, cooking at home.
1: Okay. Do you have a sense of how long it would take? I'm thinking of where Australia's at. It has an ambition, I think, to have solar on about 70% of household roofs within a decade, right? And they've had an interesting history with subsidies themselves, actually, and spurts and then falling off a cliff and then spurts again. But how long to get, if not that level of penetration here, to really sort of increase the percentage of homes with solar?
0: I mean, I think that depends on how fast do we want to do this. I think, you know, if we start off a smaller scheme this year or next year, then it's a matter of scaling that up and making sure that we've got the supply of panels and also the availability of labour to do that. So, you know, it is one of those things where you do have to kind of bridge it in a little bit until you're up to scale, like we did with the insulation schemes.
1: I asked you about the other barriers, the fact the subsidy might help, but there's still an upfront cost to households. Do we have any sense of what actual impact on uptake a subsidy would make, or would the barriers still remain too high for most households?
0: I think for the households that are really struggling and are deeply reliant on the winter energy payment, I don't think that a subsidy would be enough.
1: Even those households that might be able to go for a ratepayer scheme, say, or may not, because we know from research that's done how many households are basically going week to week. Mm-hmm. Do we have any sense of what difference a subsidy would make to the actual uptake? Has anyone gauged that?
0: I'm not sure, sorry. I think maybe Rewiring might have done some work around that. Yeah.
1: Okay. And in terms of cost, and where solar is at on its cost curve, because this is the other issue. If you're talking about, say, matching the $500 million first up and then gradually phasing out the winter energy payment at some point, it feels a long way away. What is happening to the typical cost per house of installing solar? Are we watching it come down the cost curve?
0: I think that's what we've been seeing over the last few years, certainly. So, you know, I wonder if that starts to plateau after a while, but definitely the economics on solar have been shifting quite sharply over the last few years.
1: To your mind, the odds of this being picked up as a policy? Are there some parties interested in it?
0: I think there are definitely some good reasons why you should look at other schemes. And solar is really a no-brainer in terms of what it can do. You were just talking about the solar on schools policy. I think that's a great idea. You know, schools are using energy during the day. I think where we're seeing people that are living in quite deep energy hardship, they are often people who are at home during the day. So solar for them also makes sense. You know, if you're at work all day and you're a professional, then perhaps it makes a little bit less sense for you, but you're still able to charge your car and do all those other great things as well. So I think there are different reasons why we should be turning to solar, but I think that continuing to pour money into the winter energy payment and not increasing it to cover the cost of energy isn't going to achieve what the original plan was, which was to keep people warm and out of hospital.
1: I appreciate your time, Kimberly O'Sullivan, a senior research fellow, energy hardship researcher at Otago University. It's just on 9:30. Morena to Evie Ashton.
2: Ata Maria, Catherine. The Trade Minister says constantly changing decisions on US tariffs are making things difficult for exporters. Ngāti Raukawa is mourning Emeritus Professor Whatarangi Winiata, who has died aged 92. The Privacy Commissioner says his office is still drafting compliance notices to make sure cybersecurity is up to scratch at the National Health Agency. And a new report shows pausing, cancelling and delaying infrastructure projects has cost New Zealand billions of dollars in the last 25 years. Those are the headlines on RNZ National. Our next full bulletin's at 10.
3: This week on Music 101, I sat down with Marlon Williams on the eve of his final show to reflect on his remarkable career before he steps away from performing for the foreseeable future. More than a decade after their breakout success, The Temper Trap are back with a new album. Joseph Greer joins us to talk about it. Maggie Tweedy chats with visionary poet.

0: musician, activist Saul Williams about his special relationship with James Brown, and we dive into the music and life of Mata TK on Musical Chairs. Music 101 with me, Kara Rickard, this Saturday from 1pm here on RNZ National.
1: 29 minutes to 10, it is on 9 to noon. Keen for your questions and your own experiences for parenting. About 25 past 11 today. When is it time for a parent to cede to their children, and when is it time to stand your ground? Often these battlegrounds are around who's having what at dinner time, for example, or how many times you can change your mind about what you want for dinner. All sorts of situations, who gets to pick the music, who gets to the TV remote, for that matter. We'll be talking these through with Jenny Hale at Parenting Place, and really keen for how you handle it in your home. 9 to noon at rnz.co.nz or text 22101. 28 and a half minutes to 10 now. In what's believed to be a first, a new exhibition underway in Nelson is dedicated entirely to the mountain daisy, Te Kumu. The taonga was once a precious resource for weavers, but the knowledge had become lost to time. Following a series of chance encounters and years of research, Amiwira Manahira and Naomi Aporu Manahira have curated Taku Rau Te Kumu. The temporary exhibition is open at Nelson Provincial Museum until July. Amiwira and Naomi, kia ora korua, thanks very much for coming in this morning.
2: Kia ora, Catherine.
3: Tēnā koe, atamari.
1: So please give us a vision of this exhibition, and please first introduce us to Te Kumu and what it is.
3: Well, we started on this journey with Te Kumu probably about 5 years ago, and since then it's really just evolved, and sort of halfway through that we thought, you know, this is actually just a phenomenal opportunity to share with the rest of Aotearoa the mahi that's been happening in that space. And so throughout that that sort of following time period, we were really purposeful in thinking about what is the story of reconnection to Te Kumu that we'd like to share, and how could we engage our weaving community across Aotearoa on that journey to bring it to life together. So, yeah, that's how we've gotten to where we are today.
1: How do we go from this delicate, beautiful plant to the most gorgeous weaved taonga here? Just tell us a little more of the process.
2: Yeah, I guess the beauty in Te Kumu is that it's not like harakeke that grows in the lowlands. You know, you really have to travel, hike, and travel some pretty impressive other pathways just to actually get it in your hands. But once you do get it, it's, you know, you wouldn't expect this beautiful mountain daisy plant to produce a fibre so warm and soft. But once it's peeled, I guess I gave it away in the softness of it.
1: Yes, you did. Tell me more. Tell me more.
2: Yeah, so it's really soft, and you know, there's early encounters that talk about it looking like kidskin leather, but feeling a little bit more softer. But yeah, it's soft to touch, and it's warm. It's got thermal properties, water repellent properties, and so on. But yeah, just an amazing resource.
1: The underside of the leaf peels away, right?
3: Correct.
1: And isn't it incredible? And just looking back on its whakapapa, on its, you know, on its story, the discovery of that, and then the application of it to these beautiful, beautiful cloaks, very important for Māori communities in the past. What is known of the extent of the use, and where and when?
2: Yeah, so I guess where it started for us is actually the early encounters from European explorers like Cook, Bellingshausen from Russia, and some of the southern collections further down south. So, you know, in 1770, Cook's expedition landing in Meretoto, Sydney Parkinson recorded in his journal an encounter with a person wearing a cloak that looked like kidskin leather, but felt, like I said before, felt softer to the touch, and they would call it tigumi, you know, Te Kumu. And then fast forward 50 years later or so, when the Russians came in 1820, The artist Mikhailov sketched the Arki, the chiefly line, and the wahine, the kuia, was wearing tikumu in her hair. So, you know, you've got these early encounters here in Te Tauihu in the top of the South Island, but then you have actual physical taonga that have lasted the length of time through, you know, in Puketoi, Dunedin, well, south of Dunedin. A kete was found in a rock shelter, I think it was 1898, 1890, sorry. Oh, sorry, anyway, it was found in a rock shelter and it was preserved, so it's expected to be at least 200 years old before it was even found.
1: What condition was the kete in?
2: Beautiful condition. We've seen it several times now, but it wasn't just filled with tikumu, it was jandals, just started cloaks and a giant pawa shell filled with koko away, but amazingly finely woven kete.
1: What a discovery.
3: That particular artifact that was, I think it was 1895, that was found by a rabbiter in Puketoi, just offered really amazing insights into the preparation of the material for weaving, which has been essential in Hamawera's practice for revitalisation. So just seeing how the individual leaves have been stretched and twisted and then bundled prior to weaving, as well as the outer leaves for the cloak were pressed, layered together, and then bound together as well. And there's a really substantive amount of tikumu within that particular kete. Then we also have examples like the Ngaitahu Rangatira Horikerei Taiaroa, who was photographed sort of circa 1890 wearing a cloak with tikumu and tikumu leaves that had been woven into the exterior of his cloak. And then amazingly, we have one example of a cloak where the full underside of the cloak is made from tikumu as well as the outer row. And that is the only, that was previously the only example of a cloak of that nature that has so far to date been identified in the whole of the world, not just Aotearoa. And that cloak resides in the ethnographic collection at Kew Gardens in London, and that was donated to Kew by Walter Mantle in 1856.
1: Have some of these, forgive me if you've already mentioned, have some of these been carbon dated? Do we know how old some of these artefacts that are held here or elsewhere are?
3: So you can't carbon date tikumu itself, but some of the other artefacts within the Puketoi collection that were in the kete have been carbon dated to approximately around 1600.
1: Wow. This has been an international adventure as well. You mentioned some of these explorers and others. Have you been overseas also as part of this journey? Or
3: we have. We were fortunate enough to work with some of the senior researchers at Kew. We had done a series of midnight Zoom calls with them so that they could show us specific details of the cloak at Kew. And through that process, particularly with their senior researcher, Mark Nesbitt, and another researcher from Austria who had done her master's research on the kahu tikumu at Kew, her name's Lubin Nurse, we worked with them, and as a result of that, we were successful in obtaining a grant from the Bentham Moxon Trust in London to travel to Kew to spend a couple of months in-house researching and working with the cloak.
1: All right. Now, what about the Nelson Provincial Museum itself? Was there a discovery made there with your newfound knowledge?
2: Yeah, so as my role is kaitiaki taonga Māori within the Nelson Provincial Museum. You know, it's my job to, you know, what's in our collection, and we're actually preparing for a move to a new facility, and so part of that is getting to know your collection and getting it prepared. And through all of that, the discovery was made of a bundle of fibres that was unnumbered, no record associated, until I was able to spend a little bit more time both with the objects and our museum records, and was able to put two and two together and identifying that bundle as Tikumu, and then going through our collection, here's a record for Tikumu. So that bundle of Tikumu was in fact from the Knapp collection, and Knapp had purchased the Puke Toi collection from the Rabbiter, and in doing so brought the collection to Nelson, and then over time it went back to Dunedin Museum, but a bundle of Tikumu remained within the Knapp collection, which then came to the Nelson Museum. So yeah, that was my little discovery.
1: You must have been fizzing.
2: I was totally fizzing, because I'd always looked, as a weaver, you're looking at fibres and how things are stored, how things are woven, how they feel, and I'm like, well, this is actually Tikumu, and it's stretched, it's pulled. You can tell that it's been prepared for something to be woven. But that actual bundle of Tikumu, we repatriated back to Tuhura Otago Museum, I think maybe 2 years ago now, to be with the remaining collection.
3: I remember when Hamueta came home after finding it, and he was just like on the other side of the moon. And it was just before we got married, actually. And so then our honeymoon in the weeks after our wedding turned into traversing the mountains off the top of the south to try and look for Tikumu, because he was so excited to have found an actual physical specimen within the Nelson collection. And then was just, super passionate about trying to reconnect with it within his own region. So that's kind of how the journey started for us.
1: How many people involved in the exhibition, and are they weavers or are there other disciplines there as well?
3: It's predominantly weavers. So we've got about 16 weavers from across Aotearoa, particularly from Te Waipounamu, who have contributed works, who have been on Wānanga with us over a number of years. We've been to a range of different locations to harvest sustainably, and then spent the time to weave individual pieces that help to tell the story of Tikumu. We also have some really important contributions from other artists in the region. Matua Robin Slow in Takaka has done a series of just phenomenal artworks that help to visually tell the story of Tikumu, its whakapapa, its ecological relationships, the revitalisation process within the House of Weaving. We have one of our very talented illustrators who's based up in Maraho, Matt Tate, who is most well known for his children's books, who contributed to the exhibition through an animation of a tupuna walking within an alpine landscape with Tikumu, and then also our local sound guru Bob Bickerton, who's a stalwart of Tonga Pōroa and sounds that come from that realm, who has travelled with us into the mountains to record the sounds of the Maunga so that those can be expressed within the exhibition as well.
1: Wow. And plans?
3: Oh, and sorry, Chanel Courtney as well, also really important to mention Chanel. So Chanel is a botanist by trade who has spent decades within DOC, sort of leading a lot of the botanical research within the area. So he's been a huge part of the journey of this exhibition, and also contributed a dried sort of supersized herbarium specimen as part of the exhibition as well.
1: And plans for it beyond Nelson and this current, as we said, this current exhibition until July, do you believe it will travel? Plans for it to travel?
2: So the exhibition's actually been extended by 2 weeks. So it's
1: already?
2: Actually now the 2nd of August.
1: Okay.
2: But later this year it will travel to Tuhura Otago Museum, because The vision was to let this exhibition travel to Tikumu communities, I guess, before going any wider. So Tuhura Otago having that connection with the Puketoi, and they are Tikumu grows in the landscapes beside them.
3: So we're hoping after that we'll have some conversations into Ōtautahi, potentially up to Taranaki. There's a very small population of Tikumu on Taranaki Maunga as well. So we'd love to take it to those communities and hopefully just find some funding to resource the sharing of that journey.
1: Ngā mihi, thank you very much. I've been speaking to Hamawera Manahira and Naomi Aporo Manahira. They have curated Taku Rau Te Kumu, and that exhibition open at Nelson Provincial Museum until 2nd August. They've been on quite a journey with the mountain daisy Te Kumu, and particularly how it has been used traditionally in weaving. I think the last time a full garment was made was 150 years ago, as far as they know. It's 13 minutes to 10. You're listening to 9 to Noon with Catherine Ryan on RNZ National. Let's have a look at what is coming up later on the show. And after 11, catching us up on all the latest cyber attacks and fast-moving situations that businesses, individuals and indeed governments are up against. Tech commentator Tony Grasso is in. He's actually been looking at what was in the budget for overhauling and securing the public health sector's digital infrastructure. There's been a string of breaches, of course, involving Kiwi medical platforms and patient portals. And Big Tech is racing to develop single model AI auditors. These are AI agents designed to find and counter security vulnerabilities. We know how contemporary that subject is at the moment. In parenting, as we mentioned, you make your child honey toast because that's what they asked for, but now they want peanut butter toast. You're not happy, but you make another piece of toast, this time with peanut butter. You're driving to the supermarket. They want their music, not just some of the time, but all of the time. So you go with that. How much do you, and when do you cede to your young ones, and when do you need to stand your ground? Jenny Hale, Senior Parenting Coach at The Parenting Place, will be with us. And James Crute is in with what he's been viewing about 2:15 the new film Tuner, which is in cinemas, a crime thriller about a piano tuner whose talents also lend themselves to safe cracking. And after 10, Philippa Weary. She's written fiction, non-fiction, poetry, plays for children and young adults, often through an historical lens. She's written about the New Zealand wars. She has written about the polio epidemic and much more besides. Gallipoli was another topic. But her latest novel for young adults is very much a family story, a story of the grief at losing a sibling and also the complexities of blended families. Philippa will be in just after 10 to catch us up on her latest work. We're hoping to be in the UK shortly, just trying to make contact with our correspondent there, catch you up on the latest news. But while we are trying to make that connection, the Vales have a new film, Fragile World, coming out on the 19th of this month, and they're kicking off their New Zealand tour in Dunedin on the 25th. This is a single from their upcoming album, Lungs.

0: And that is The Veils, a track from their album, which is out this month, out on the 19th, in fact. And they'll be kicking off their New Zealand tour on the 25th of June in Dunedin. 6.5 minutes to 10 it is on 9 to noon, and just still struggling to make contact with our UK correspondent today. So very kindly, stepping up a little early, is Libby Kirkby-McLeod, who's going to be in next hour for the book review, but she's going to do it a little bit earlier for us. No pressure, Libby. Good morning. Thanks to you.
1: Good morning, Catherine. Lovely to speak to you. I'll just catch my breath.
0: You catch your breath. The Flame in the Dark is by Maria Gill, who's a prolific writer for younger readers. We've got another one coming up after 10, actually, in Philippa Weary. But this one by Maria Gill is all about the person dubbed the Wake Mouse, Nancy Wake. Of course, New Zealand-born, grew up in Australia, and then became something of a hero of the resistance during the Second World War. This is for younger readers. Libby, just pick up what you made of it.
1: Yes, so you did a fabulous interview with Maria back in May, and I would recommend anyone who finds this book sounding interesting, go back and listen to that interview. Maria has done lots of non-fiction books about famous New Zealanders, people like Ernest Rutherford, Kate Shepherd, Abel Tasman, but this is her first novel. She's turned to fiction because she wanted to tell the story of Nancy Wake. She said it was the first time that it's ever been told by a New Zealander and in fiction for young adults. I didn't know much about this White Mouse before I read the book, so it was a fascinating look for me at a New Zealander who I guess I didn't know much about World War II after I left school, didn't really. It's not a genre I read a lot of. So it's a fabulous way to be introduced to that. Now, she doesn't shy away in the book from telling the realities of Wake's situation. Obviously, she's in the middle of World War II. There's Nazis. Her husband is tortured and killed. But it isn't graphic in the telling. So I'd be really comfortable handing this book to a really good reader of even age 11 and 12. But it can go right up, obviously, into high school age as well. It's action-packed. It moves from event to event. I think it gets really good once she's in France and she's in the midst of the war. Gill includes a lot. Wake starts as a 16-year-old and is right through to a short epilogue after the war, which catches us up on the rest of her life. So there's a lot in it, and there's a lot of characters, but there's some handy photos in the back. I personally quite liked, when I was reading about one of the resistance fighters, or perhaps one of the soldiers, flicking to the back and having a look at the pictures. Gill took a trip to France, and she retraced some of Wake's locations and journeys, and you can hear about that in the interview that you did, Catherine. But it shows in some of the lovely lines of description of feel and place that Maria's able to have put in the book, and I think that is because of that actual experience of going and retracing those steps. Like I said, it's a great way to learn about a remarkable woman and somebody that I knew little about. I'd recommend it for any reader who likes a plucky heroine, World War II fiction, or just France. Some people just really like books about France.
0: She is such an extraordinary, was such an extraordinary person, that the strength, the steel, let alone, you know, the survival capabilities. Did you get from this, you know, imagined telling of her youth and childhood and her early years, did you get a sense, did these things connect? Was the author able to give you some insights into a character who was to go on to do these things?
1: Yes, you definitely do. I'm not sure that it was necessarily needed. Like I said, I feel like the book really gets going once she's in France. But Maria has tried to paint this picture of her when she was young and 16, leaving home, and a sense that she wanted more, that she felt that she was, you know, she had something she could do with her life. She also, Maria's tried to connect her to her New Zealand heritage. So there's this Ponamu that she sort of hides, you know, in the lining of her jacket all through the war, and it really feels like a sense of connection to her grandmother and to her sense of purpose. Her grandmother in the story tells her, you know, that you're going to do something important with your life. That's imagined. So it is important to say, although Maria's done so much research in this book, and it's clear that a lot of it is based on real events. In the back, she does make it clear in a short sort of author's note where she has made up details. And I think she made up those details because she wanted to connect it to Nancy's New Zealand past. But yeah, like I said, I think it's there, and it definitely tries to give you a sense of how she ended up being this person. Because you do think, how on earth did she end up in this situation? And you do get that journey. But I think for me, the book really gets going once the war starts, and she's really in the midst of, actually just slightly even before the war, that, you know, Europe had these sort of, there was a lot going on, wasn't there, before the war?
0: Indeed. Thank you very much.
1: Of the war.
0: Thank you. Libby Kirkby-McLeod, who has reviewed A Flame in the Dark by Maria Gill. It's published by One Tree House and costs $30. And thanks very much to Libby. Look, sorry, listeners, we just had a disconnect today with our UK correspondent. So thank you to Libby for stepping up there and staying with Writing for Younger Readers. Our guest next after RNZ's News Bulletin is Philippa Weary, who's written so much from an Aotearoa New Zealand historical perspective for children and young adults. But her latest novel is about the grief, the loss of a sibling, and the complications of family and friendships, particularly set in the context of a blended family. She's with me next. A little bit of feedback from you on our first hour. Thank you for it on the question of using the winter energy payment, $500 million, to subsidise solar. Marie says, I'd happily forego the winter energy payment if I was able to access a subsidy for solar installation. However, someone else says, rob the old to pay the young. How about a winter payment and solar subsidies? And one more here, solar subsidy is a worthy objective, but it's a totally different issue to the winter energy payment. In the retirement village where I live, solar's not an option, and removing the winter subsidy would cause serious hardship to many. Thanks, as always, for your feedback. 9tonoonarnz.co.nz or text to 2101.
2: RNZ News at 10 o'clock. Good morning. Atamarie, I'm Evie Ashton. The New Zealand International Business Forum says there is still potential for this country's exporters to escape fresh tariffs proposed by the United States. The 12.5% tariff will apply to dozens of countries the Trump administration says aren't doing enough to prevent the importation of goods made by forced labour. Forum Executive Director Felicity Roxburgh says exporters are facing extreme uncertainty in the US market with the ever-changing tariffs.
3: Our initial reading of all the documents is that the exemption continues for beef and kiwi. They're not totally through this process of the 301 investigation, so it's not final. And there are opportunities for the government to make more representations to the US government.
2: Felicity Roxburgh rejects the assertions about forced labour being made by the United States. The Iranian foreign minister says overnight strikes by Iran against US military forces in the region were made in self-defence. One person has been killed and more than 60 injured when an Iranian drone hit Kuwait's international airport. The BBC's Sebastian Usher reports.
4: It started when the US fired a missile at a tanker that was, it felt, trying to break its blockade of Iranian ports. And then the response from Iran was to fire at Kuwait. And that's the first fatality, the first person to have been killed since the ceasefire was brought in. So that's certainly an escalation. The Iranians essentially saying that Kuwait, Bahrain, other Gulf countries are legitimate targets because of the support that they give to the US.
2: The philanthropic trust that owns TSB says a proposed merger with Heartland Bank will provide the scale required to compete in the modern banking environment. Toy Foundation wants to sell Taranaki-based TSB to Auckland-based Heartland for $620 million in return for a 17.5% stake in a new entity, TSB Heartland Bank. The trust's chairperson, Chris Usher, says bigger is better.
5: There's an increasing regulatory burden. There are increasing digital and IT costs that banks have to deal with. And larger banks just have a larger revenue base across which they can spread those costs.
2: Chris Usher says the deal would also allow the new entity to gain capital more easily. But a former TSB chairperson, Elaine Gill, who fought to keep the bank independent in the 1980s, likens the proposal to selling off the family silver. The Commerce Commission wants to limit how much MasterCard and Visa can charge banks for the use of commercial cards, which are in turn passed on to merchants. The interchange fees banks pay the credit card companies aren't subject to a fee cap, but that will change if the draft changes are implemented. It could save companies about $40 million a year in bank fees. Commissioner Brian Chappell says this is a first step to regulate interchange fees on commercial credit cards. A teachers' union disagrees with the government's suggestion to give subject experts who work as unqualified teachers more money. People who don't have teaching qualifications do not meet the criteria for the top rates on the teacher salary scale. The Post-Primary Teachers Association president, Chris Abercrombie, says children need qualified teachers and standards shouldn't be lowered.
6: I've been talking to principals. I've visited over 130 schools, and not once has a principal said to me, "I wish I had more unqualified teachers in my school."
2: Chris Abercrombie wants to see pathways to becoming a qualified teacher made more accessible. Police are looking for any witnesses to a fatal crash involving a car and a pedestrian in Dargaville this morning, or anyone who has dashcam footage of it. They say a man has died when emergency services arrived about 1:15 this morning. And a new study hopes to shed light on how recovering meth addicts' brains change as they abstain from using the drug. The team at the University of Auckland used MRI scans to study the brains of 13 people who'd recently stopped using meth. Lead author, neuroscience PhD student Ben Bristow, says they found noticeable differences in decision-making, impulse control and visual processing. Mr. Bristow hopes the research will bring insight into how addicts can better recover from meth use. That's the news. Koe nā, ngā putuputu kōrero. A short forecast is next.
7: This morning on First Up, we zoomed in on Auckland and its water infrastructure.
8: Warkworth is one example. Recently, where oyster growers have been on the brink of losing their livelihoods due to sewage overflows, and that's just due to the housing outgrowing what the pipes can handle.
7: And we heard from mountaineer Peter Hillary about overcrowding at Everest and how climbers balance safety alongside their ambitions.
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2: Now the forecast from Met Service to midnight tonight. Northland, Auckland, Coromandel and Bay of Plenty. Some cloud, a few showers mainly from this afternoon. Gisborne and Hawke's Bay, morning fog clearing. Cloud increasing from this afternoon, a few spots of evening rain. Waikato, Taranaki, including the central high country. Occasional rain, persistent and possibly heavy south of Tokoroa from this afternoon, and thunderstorms possible about Taranaki. From Whanganui to Wellington, also Wairarapa, Marlborough and Nelson. Mostly cloudy with occasional showers spreading to Wairarapa this afternoon. Buller to Fiordland, some rain, sometimes heavy and possibly thundery. Canterbury, Otago and Southland, often cloudy with a few spots of light rain. And Rēkohu, Chatham Islands, mostly cloudy. The time is 10:06. We'll have news headlines on the half hour.
0: Yumihi Nui, thanks very much for that, Evie. You're listening to 9 to Noon with Catherine Ryan on RNZ National. Let's have a sneak peek ahead. Coming up later this hour, Shea Baker is in from Southland, about 10:45, catching us up on news from her district, and the job market is looking strong there, she tells me. We'll hear more about that, as well as council code of conduct issues. It seems to be a disease again, doesn't it, around the councils at the moment. And more Kiwis are jumping in to see great white sharks. The shark cage diving season has wrapped up for the season. We'll talk more about the role that is playing as part of the tourism industry down there as well. After 11, Tony Grasso is in with Tech. He is, of course, a specialist on cybersecurity. He'll be looking at the budget. There's close to $500 million actually going into health cyber system, cyber upgrades. So that's one that perhaps didn't get quite the coverage. $153 million of it directly going into Te Whatu Ora, or Health New Zealand, to scale up its monitoring and threat detection, and $300 million into an investment plan to phase out vulnerable legacy hardware. Jenny Hale in parenting on when it is that you cede to a child's whim, some would say. Philippa. Whims, indeed. One of your characters would say whims.
11: Whims is a good
0: You're
11: word.
0: You're always ceding to that child's whims. You know, they wanted this and now they want that and they want, and that's always their music or whatever. Like, I mean, some of it's harmless, but at what point could it become a problem? Jenny Hale will talk this through with us about 11:25. It's 8 minutes past 10, and with me in the studio is the writer Philippa Weary, here with her latest work. She writes fiction, non-fiction, poetry, plays for children and young adults. She's won awards, the Young Adult Fiction Award at the 2023 New Zealand Children and Young Adult Book Awards for her novel Iris and Me. A lot of stories in historical settings also in her oeuvre. Now she's back with a new novel, Degrees of Happy. In it, she tackles the grief over the loss of a sibling and family and friendships as the main character has to move towns and have her half-siblings move in. Philippa is with me in the Wellington studio, and it's lovely to see you.
11: Kia ora, Catherine. Lovely to see you too.
0: You were telling me this is your first contemporary novel for quite some time, and it's also been in the making for quite some time. How long?
11: Oh, it's been in the making for a long time, I think 10 years at least. I've kept working at it and then going on to other projects and coming back to it. I knew there was something in there, but for a long time I just couldn't get it to work.
0: What was the something in there?
11: I think partly it was the structure. So the first line and the last line, I think, are pretty much the same as they always have been, and some of the characters are the same, but there's now new characters, and I think it was just getting the structure right and getting the pacing right, and they were things that maybe I didn't know quite so well to do 10 years ago.
0: Sometimes books have to wait their time. Tell me about Degrees of Happy and introduce us to our key characters and the setting.
11: So it's about, as you said, a situation where there's the main character, Tess, has lost her younger sister. And in the earlier drafts of the book, one of the reasons it didn't work was I tried to keep that a secret towards the end, but that felt like a bit of a cheap trick. And I think emotionally it's deeper if you know at the start what the problem is. And as well as that, the family, for various reasons, are moving towns and becoming more of a blended family. And part of it also is about the Shakespeare Festival, about coping with how you cope with difficult times in your life, especially as a teenager, about family and friends, I think, is a big part of it, like how you find new friends, how you are a good friend, and how friends can sometimes help you when your family can't at that stage of your life, all those kinds of things.
0: Where did the story come from?
11: Oh, well, a lot of it did come from the Shakespeare Festival. So I heard somebody say recently that things children often remember from when they're at school are to do with performances and the arts. And I can actually remember as a 10 or 11-year-old at Wadestown School, we did a performance of, I think it was The Merchant of Venice. We practiced it out in the playground by the swimming pool, and then the parents came and watched it. I had a very small part. I think I was just sitting at a table. But I can still remember that. So I think the Shakespeare Festival is that scaled up. So I used to go and watch the Shakespeare Festival regional competitions because they're held in Wellington at the high school that two of my daughters went to. And I always enjoyed going to watch it. But I can't actually remember now if I went to the Shakespeare Festival and watched it because I had the idea for the book, or if the idea for the book came from watching the Shakespeare Festival.
0: You moved around a lot as a family as well when you were younger, and again, did that give you that sense? I know you're a fiction writer, but did it give you the sense of how that can pose new challenges each and every time, right? Starting again each
11: yes,
0: and every time.
11: Yes, absolutely. So I think a lot of young people move schools, and maybe if you're an outdoor sporty kid, it's not so bad because you just join a new sports team, but I think for the quieter bookish kids, it can be a lot harder. And so that's a big memory from my teenage and schooling years, is moving schools and trying to make new friends.
0: The challenges also in her particular situation, again, we don't want to do spoilers here, but we've already said there's a blended family situation again. And you do get quite into some of the situations that young people face. They're already in pain. They're already dealing with a grief that they don't fully understand. Does any child ever fully understand the experience of grief while a child?
11: I think it must be very hard. I think the thing about the blended family was because I became aware, talking about Christmas, you know how you often talk at that time of year about what are you doing for Christmas, and talking to other families when my children were young, I realised that for some families, Christmas is a really difficult time because they're forever taking children to this place and to that place because everybody wants to be a part of Christmas. So that was where the blended family idea came from, and the scene from Christmas Day was always in the story right from the start, of people dashing here and there so that everybody can get a part of Christmas.
0: But also the things that in some cases kids say or others say, they're so honest in their questions without realising sometimes the impact. And so our protagonist here is dealing with all these things, a profound grief, the complexities of family life, and then the stuff that people say.
11: Yes, it does sound like a lot.
0: Mm. But it's life.
11: It is life, and she's a very thoughtful kind of person who keeps a lot of things to herself and tries to work through them on her own.
0: When it came to the Shakespeare Festival again, this idea that that one experience can leave a very strong and lasting memory and have an impact. And this has an impact on her in the midst of everything that she's going through, yeah?
11: Mm. So I think one of the Shakespeare Festival, if people don't know about it, is run by the Shakespeare Globe Centre, New Zealand. And it's been going now for 35 years. The school's part of it has. And there's regional competitions that get held all around the country at the start of the year. And then there's a big national competition, which has just been held in Wellington over King's birthday weekend. So I went to that in the weekend and watched one of the days of the performances. And it's a great thing it's a very inclusive kind of thing. It's just amazing to see how supportive the students were of each other on Saturday, all the cheering, and they were so getting behind each other. You could tell when they absolutely loved a performance. Some of them just got huge amounts of applause. And I try to show in the book that it's a very inclusive thing that brings in people from different backgrounds, and it's a place where they can feel safe.
0: I was going to say, it's a reprieve sometimes. Any experience like this is a reprieve sometimes from what a young person is carrying, or gives them a different kind of perspective on how the world is, quite literally a different perspective on how the world is. You mentioned the Christmas morning and all the half-siblings and parents and extended families arrive. And is it important, especially in young adult fiction, to be writing about these complex situations their lives are in? Again, they don't sit and analyse it that way. It's just our family. It's just what happens.
11: Yeah, I think... I think when you're young, you just assume that the way your family is how families are.
0: And you assume sometimes the things that happen are the things that happen. That's what I'm saying about whether young people can really fully or do really fully sort of grasp what they're going through. They feel it. But does reading help them understand it?
11: It would have helped me. I think there's a lot of young people, it does help. People talk a lot about how young people aren't reading so much, but I think there's a cohort that always have and always will.
0: They're your readers. This began, I think, as a manuscript for the Storylines Tessa Duda Award in 2024, or as you said, it had been percolating for a decade. So did you line that up as your deadline?
11: I did. Deadlines are really good, and competitions are very helpful. And getting it shortlisted for that just made me believe in it again. And once again see things that needed changing things that I could work on more. It's probably the book that I've edited the most out of all the books that I've done. It's just been edited over and over.
0: It wouldn't let you go, would it?
11: It wouldn't.
0: You had written contemporary fiction. We've talked a lot of, and we'll talk more about the historical topics you've tackled for younger readers, but had you written contemporary fiction much earlier in your career?
11: So when I... some of my very first books, there's one called The Great Chocolate Cake Bake Off that I still get queries about, and I get people telling me that it was the book they loved the most when they were 10, 11, 12. There was another one called A Girl Called Harry. But then I did get quite caught up into historical fiction, so a lot of my other fiction books, Enemy at the Gate and The Telegram and Iris and Me, they're all to do with New Zealand history.
0: When did you start writing?
11: Oh, as a child. Mm. So when I was growing up in Wellington, the newspaper had something called the Children's Page, which all the newspapers had back then, and you could send in stories and poems. This was the Evening Post back then. So I sent in stories and poems from when I was six. My first one was when I was six, right to when I was 12.
0: Wow. And then what happened?
11: Oh, then we moved cities. And I think when I got to teenage years, I found it a bit harder to know what to write about because I wasn't writing about animals and make-believe anymore. Then, went to university, studied English, went travelling, wrote lots of letters and journals and diaries, kept trying to write things. I mean, there were no creative writing classes back then, so it was just trial and error and being disappointed that the things I was trying to write about didn't come out the way they sounded in my head. I just didn't know a lot about writing back then. I didn't know that the magic is often in the editing. So I was constantly disappointed with what I was writing. But then when my three daughters were little, I started writing for the school journal because they were little pieces that I could write while I was sitting watching them in the swimming pool or somewhere, when I had little pockets of time. So then I did a lot of educational work for the school journal and other educational publishers for quite a few years.
0: Did you ever do the formal writing course?
11: No, never. Because there weren't any.
0: There weren't any?
11: No.
0: You were a big reader, though. Were you a librarian at one point?
11: I was always a very big reader, and yes, after university, and I worked as a librarian, actually a law librarian and parliamentary librarian, for quite a few years when my children were young.
0: And so was there a point where, was there any sort of moment or any publication even where you think, I now get this, or is it just a continuous learning path?
11: It is continuous learning, but I think when my children were at primary school, I always just had this feeling that I needed to be writing, and I thought that if I didn't give it a really good go, I might regret it forever. So that was when I resigned from my part-time library job and tried to give it a better go.
0: Let's talk about some of the books that have come along the way. Philippa Wherry is our guest. She is, of course, a 2023 winner of the Young Adult Fiction Award at the New Zealand Children and Young Adults Book Awards. We're talking about her latest, which is a contemporary novel for younger adults and has been 10 years in the making. It is called Degrees of Happy. Nearly 22 minutes past 10 it is on 9 to noon. The choice of subject for so many of those books, the historic, was there a real passion for bringing New Zealand history, including challenging topics, to younger readers?
11: I've always been interested in history, and I think it's partly because, and I've written a lot about World War One in particular, and I think that my family just has a lot of war in its background. Both my grandfathers were in World War One. My parents met in World War Two. My great-great-aunt was one of the very first World War One nurses. So just a lot of family history in the background to do with those kind of topics.
0: What was her name and what was her story? And have you written about her yet?
11: I haven't. She was Louisa Bird.
0: Wonderful name too.
11: Yeah, she was in the first group of about 50 nurses who went off in 1915, I think. And she came back and became matron of a convalescent home in Parnell for returned soldiers, where she worked for until she retired. So the convalescent soldiers, they had nowhere else to go. And my aunt once told me a lovely story about her, that when she died and the family went to the funeral, and there were lots of really important people there because she was one of the last probably remaining World War One nurses. And then this man came up to them and asked, "Are you family?" And they said yes. And he said, "She saved my life."
0: Wow. In terms of some of the other topics from memory, there was a book about the polio epidemic as well. And what is it that makes you think a young reader is going to connect with this?
11: Well, the polio one is interesting because it was written long before COVID. And I used to go into schools and say to students, what do you think it would be like if there was an epidemic and you had to stay home from school? And they're all often, some of them would say that would be amazing and some of them would say I'd hate that. But now I go into schools and they all know exactly what that's like. So the polio story came from a story that my father-in-law used to tell because he and his brother grew up in that 1937 polio epidemic, and they had a story about going to stay with relatives on a farm in the Peel Forest because their parents were so worried that they might catch polio. So they camped out in a field with their mother while their father went back to work in Ashburton.
0: Sometimes there's something like that enough to really set you off on a
11: it
0: book.
11: Is.
0: You
11: and
0: can
11: then,
0: do all the research, but you need someone
11: yes.
0: to hook on to.
11: And then often what happens is that other stories come and kind of attach themselves to that. Other ideas come and attach themselves to that first idea, and your story builds up into something bigger. I mean, I get lots of ideas, and they don't all stick. But if they stick, then you've realised maybe this is something that needs writing about.
0: And Iris Wilkinson, of course, Robin Hyde, journalist, poet, writer, and a force of nature, really, with a great sadness attached to her story as well. Why did you particularly want to write her, for which you won this 2023 award?
11: Yes, so another of my hats is I'm on the committee, I'm the chair of the Wellington Writers Walk, which is the sculptures along the waterfront, and we sometimes do walking tours of them, and we often stop at the one for Robin Hyde because it's quite
0: Where
11: beautiful. It's between Te Papa and the harbour.
0: Okay. Near the bridge?
11: Quite near the bridge.
0: Yeah.
11: Between the bridge and the pool at the back of Te Papa.
0: And so this is enough for you to think I'm going to write her story?
11: Oh, well, it was because on one tour that we went to, I started talking about her life and I realised I didn't know how to talk to a group of people I didn't really know about how she died. And so I fudged it a little.

0: Zealand social history of the time, and she was a complicated person. I don't know if she'd have been friends with me because she was quite prickly and put a lot of people offside, but she was very brave and incredibly dedicated to her work. And the story about her going to China had been very little told.
1: And when writing for children and younger readers, how much, if any, do you kind of soften the blow? You had the person on this walk saying, don't fudge yes. how she died.
0: Yeah.
1: How do you approach that? Again, could you imagine your readers saying the same thing to you?
0: So originally when I wrote Iris and Mare, I did finish with how she died in London. And then I thought that just makes it too sad at the end. And I didn't want to leave it with a sad note. I wanted to leave it celebrating what she'd done. So I didn't take it right to the end of her life. I leave it on a very more of a positive celebratory note of all the things that she achieved.
1: On that note, when it comes to degrees of happy, I think that's kind of where the Shakespeare Festival bit comes in sometimes, isn't it? Happiness is not either you are or you aren't. It's for anybody, right? But again, what do you think is really the through... the kind of spirit of this story?
0: I think for me it is a lot to do with family and friendship, which is something that comes through a lot of my books. I've got one favourite character in there called Hattie, who I think is just a wonderful example of how you can be a friend and keep trying to be a friend even if the person puts you off at first, how you can see somebody in that person and keep trying to connect with them.
1: Incredible wisdom in young people on that front sometimes, isn't it?
0: There is, but I think when you look back at friendships that you have at high school, they're very intense, even if you don't always keep up with people afterwards, because you spend so much time with them, you know, you spend a whole school day with them, 5 days a week. And often you have a lot of fun together, you know. There's just a lot of laughter going on, even when there's tough times. I think maybe young people have got a gift for living in the moment
1: They're also the first quite intense relationships you have that you choose. You're stuck with whoever, you know, whoever's house you land in terms of family. I don't mean to be so negative, but that's the reality. Those relationships you navigate, they're not ones you choose or seek. And there's a particular intensity, perhaps, to those early relationships that you seek and achieve and build.
0: You're learning how to make friends. And I think especially if you move cities and move schools and have to do that over and over again, you learn how to do that in a way that maybe you don't if you grow up in the same place and have the same friends for your whole life, which is also a very special thing.
1: There's courage, isn't there, in seeking friendship?
0: Yes, and being brave enough to show you a little bit of yourself to somebody else.
1: Thank you, Philippa. The latest novel for young adults, really, isn't it? Degrees of Happiness is published by
2: Cuba Press.
1: 10:30 it is. 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And Evie has our headlines.
2: Kia ora, Catherine. The International Business Forum says there is still potential for this country's exporters to avoid fresh tariffs proposed by the United States. Donald Trump has admitted calling Israeli Prime Minister Benjamin Netanyahu crazy and accusing him of ingratitude in a phone call over Israel's continued strikes on Lebanon. A new study hopes to shed light on how recovering meth addicts' brains change as they abstain from using the drug. And locals in Dunedin are worried a beloved dinosaur slide could be removed after 60 years. Those are the headlines on RNZ National. Our next full bulletin is at 11.
3: Kia ora, I'm Alexia Russell, and on the detail today, a slew of issues for the brewing industry, including rising taxes, falling consumption, and the liquidation of a company that made sure the beer got to the pub on time.
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1: It's 29 minutes to 10, you're listening to 11, in fact, you're listening to 9 to Noon. We'll be in Southland a little bit later. Shay Baker is editor of the Southland Times, and will be catching us up on news.

0: news from her region. And also we're going to head to the States shortly as well, just to catch up on some of the news emerging there, and particularly out of Washington, D.C. But much closer to home right now, MasterCard says it's planning on introducing numberless cards as a pushback against scams. The company says scammers were able to use stolen credit card numbers to take $84 million from New Zealanders in the year to November. The card still has a number, but it isn't shown on the card. The change means that if a card is stolen or lost, someone can't pick it up and use the number and other details to spend with it. There are other options being offered, such as temporary card numbers that could be used for a set period or a one-off purchase. RNZ's money correspondent Susan Edmonds has been looking into this. Morning, Susan. Thanks for your time.
1: No worries. Hello.
0: So just explain how all this is going to work.
1: Well, I talked to MasterCard, must have been last week now, about all the changes that they are planning to roll out over the next few years, and they've come out with them publicly this morning. So I think for most shoppers, the most immediate one that you'd see is the change to the card number, as you said. So at the moment, lots of our cards have the card on, number on the front, the details on the back. So if you drop your card, someone can use it and go shopping online, and there's really no impediment to that until you spot that something's gone wrong and you put a stop to your card. So MasterCard saying instead they wouldn't put the card number on your card, so if someone found it much harder to use, except I suppose you could go into a shop and use it, but often there'd be other checks along that process. And so when you wanted to use your card, you'd log into your banking app, get the details, and then you could go online shopping knowing your card number. But it was part of a wider system that they're thinking that they'd introduce, where you'd be a lot more driven by your face ID, your fingerprint, that sort of thing. So your details would be saved and you'd be able to kind of traverse the web, do your shopping, and just with your face, really. You wouldn't be putting your details in over and over again.
0: Yeah, how do you feel about the old facial recognition biometrics? It doesn't get much more personal, and I don't know if they can be stolen, but game over if they can be, right?
1: Yeah, there's a movie, isn't there, about stealing someone's face?
0: Probably.
1: But, yeah. Yeah, I do think when I first had Face ID, I was a bit, oh, that's a bit uncomfortable. But I think it's just so, I'm so used to it now, I don't think about it. And I do all my shopping with my card on my phone. So I suppose in that way it is useful.
0: So just help me, you use the biometric option, or can you still like just use the numbers but it's not on the card? How does that bit of it work?
1: Yes, that's right. That's right. So you can log into your banking app or your online banking and you can copy paste the number from there if you wanted it. That would still work. And the thing that they're thinking about that I think is quite good is this kind of temporary card number. It's something that I've heard about happening overseas, where you can generate a credit card number just for one purchase or for one period of time. So if you're a little bit unsure about somewhere, you don't have to hand over your details and then worry about where they'll go from then on. It's only useful for that transaction. And that does seem to have a good extra level of security, because this is such a problem. We lose so much money to scams, and it doesn't seem that much has happened yet that's been able to turn that around. So I think anything that people can do here is welcome.
0: So is going to be a case that people have a choice or have no choice?
1: Well, I suppose with these sorts of things, it starts off as a choice, and then we kind of all slowly go down that track, don't we? Every time there's a new development, at first it's novel, and then it just becomes the norm.
0: The norm. These numberless cards, I understand, have been in Europe and the UK for years. There's companies like Chase or Revolut, which is the kind of, well, they call them microbanks, doing this as well. And I think even there's some New Zealand providers that are using numberless cards already, not the MasterCard, but perhaps some of the other cards that people are issuing.
1: Yeah, I think she mentioned Sharesies already has a card that doesn't have the number on it.
0: Yeah. The other issue with these cards sometimes is the chip card, right? There is normally a limit on how wild someone can go. Actually, I didn't realise this the other day. When it comes to using it as a pay wave, but not so much for online purchases. You can still go pretty large in what you would use a card for again. So that comes back to the issue being the number primarily, right, in some of the scam and fraud work.
1: Yeah, that's right. So if someone found your card on the side of the road, there is that limit on how much they can do with it before it requires a PIN number or it gets flagged and that sort of thing. But you could spend a lot of money very quickly online if you had someone's details.
0: And just to wrap up, them announced or confirmed this morning, but likely to be optional first. And from when?
1: Well, they're saying this is their pathway over the next 4 years, and they're also doing things like working with AI. This was something that I thought was quite interesting, was that they're going to have a sort of a system where if you're a small business, you can work with AI to determine what you might need to buy, and then it will go and do it for you. So there's a lot of stuff being worked on behind the scenes, I suppose. And they said between now and 2030, that's when we'll start to see these changes roll out.
0: That is a biggie. And I know that from one of the credit card companies and what I've heard bank sources talking about. This is your AI agent that will...
1: That's right.
0: You'll give it an instruction. You'll say, I want to go on holiday here on these dates. I want to stay in this kind of accommodation. I want a rental car. I want flights. And not only will it go and sort of look it all up for you, but it will also use your card to pay for it. What could possibly go wrong? It's an interesting one. It's an interesting one, that one, Susan, because it's going to cut out the ability of many businesses to market in the traditional way.
1: Search
0: engine optimization and so forth. You're now going to be having to please the AI agent.
1: That will be an uncomfortable thought for lots of people. I could see how it could work for some small businesses who are very time poor and they just want to outsource all that kind of decision making, and the AI option may appeal there, but definitely there will be some layers to work through.
0: Well, if you're the poor old business that's trying to get the attention, come and stay at my small accommodation in this lovely place. Good luck. Really interesting. Yeah. As always, thanks so much. Susan Edmonds is RNZ's money correspondent. You can read all about what MasterCard is doing in terms of introducing numberless cards over the next few years on the RNZ website. It's on the webpage, Susan's piece right now. But getting rid of numbers on cards, this is a result of $84 million worth of scams using other people's cards. Let's go to the United States now, where there's some developing news. The Republican-led House of Representatives has voted to restrict Donald Trump's ability, the president's ability, to continue the war against Iran without congressional approval. In what's been seen as a rare rebuke to the president and his handling of the conflict, the passage of the War Powers Resolution is the latest instance of the GOP-controlled Congress pushing back against the president's agenda. Kate Fisher's our correspondent in Washington, D.C. Thanks for your time, Kate.
2: Hello, no problem.
0: This is a biggie because so often it is seen that the Republicans are reluctant, even a small number of them, to stand up to the president's power. So just tell me what's unfolded with this.
2: Yeah, no, it really is. Ever since this conflict began more than 3 months ago, there have been attempts led by Democrats to try to get Congress to stand up to the president and say, you know, we have not authorized this and you cannot continue. But they've always failed until today, when 4 Republicans joined their Democrat counterparts and passed this vote 215-208, marking the first time such measures cleared the House or the Senate. I think it's really a strong message to the president that there are now huge, divisions within his own party over this war, whereas before it was all the Democrats. There are now members of his own party concerned about what this war is doing to not just the country, but their popularity when it comes to the midterm elections in November, many of them up for re-election, and they want to be able to send a positive message to voters when they're out campaigning.
0: Is this part of what may have strengthened the resolve, shall we say, of some of these Congress people, as opposed to times where they have not taken these actions? Because we had this whole debate over the fact that after 60 days, the president was supposed to seek approval for the war, and then he said, well, the war's not happening, it's suspended, essentially, with the ceasefire, and so that doesn't apply. I've asked you 2 questions, I'm sorry, but do we think the midterms is driving some people now saying, look, I'm going to stick my head above the parapet? Or are they doing what they believe to be the right thing?
2: I think it's a bit of both, but I also think, for example, if you take one of the Republicans that crossed the line, if you like, Thomas Massie of Kentucky. Now, last week, he lost his primary in Kentucky, so he'll no longer be the Republican candidate for his seat, because he'd offended Donald Trump, and therefore Donald Trump supported his opposing candidate, endorsed him, and that candidate raced home with the victory, thus ending Thomas Massie's, House career, congressional career. And therefore, he feels he has not much to lose, and also will be, I can't assume to be in his mind, but that he would quite like to deal a blow to Donald Trump as well. There are now a growing number of members of both the House and the Senate who've had this treatment from the president, who has endorsed the people running against them. Of course, they will no longer be in their seats next year, but they will continue to serve out their term. And during that, there are several months that they can become a thorn in the side of the president.
0: So what the House has actually done is pass a measure that requires the president to withdraw US forces from Iran, from the region, I presume, or win approval from Congress to continue the war. Now, is that just a motion that gets moved or what?
2: Yeah, so it's a war powers resolution, and it means that the House has said the president should not continue striking Iran without congressional approval. Now this will go to the Senate. The Senate would also have a vote, and then eventually, should the Senate also approve it, it would end up on Donald Trump's desk. But the problem is there. It's highly unlikely that it will be signed into law because, of course, the president will not want to have his power dictated to him by Congress, and he has the veto power on this. And so this is a largely symbolic vote,
0: okay,
2: rather than actually going to have an effect on what happens with the Iran war. But it is... that symbolism is important, given the fact that there is it's hugely unpopular amongst the general public in the US, if you look at the polls, and it is negatively affecting Donald Trump's poll numbers. His approval rating is down, and that spells problems for these GOP members come November.
0: It's not the only pushback. Senate Republicans in recent days have revolted over that $1.8 billion anti-weaponization fund. Can you tell us a little more about that?
2: Yeah, absolutely. This is another rare moment where there has been some pushback from within the Republican Party. This was a fund that the Trump administration wanted to set up to give compensation to people who had been wronged by the federal government, the concern being that those people convicted of attacking police officers and attacking the Capitol on January the 6th, 2021, during the riot at the Capitol, could apply to this fund and get compensation despite having been convicted for their crimes on the day. Of course, many of them had their convictions overturned by the president, and now there was a concern from Democrats, and it appears some Republicans, that they could receive financial compensation, which clearly was not something that several Republicans felt they could stomach, and they stood up against this. And we found out yesterday that this fund is now, Todd Blanche, the acting attorney general, told Congress in testimony on the Hill that this fund will no longer exist at all. Donald Trump was asked again today, Wednesday in the US still, whether he wanted to see this fund come back. He wasn't particularly clear. Todd Blanche much clearer yesterday. But it does look as though, certainly for now, he has kind of kowtowed to some of the Republican pressure from within his own party.
0: And why this latest talk of tariffs? New Zealand caught up in this over a quite, what on the face of it, seems unusual issue that the president is raising. What's the story behind this latest threat of tariffs to a number of countries, including ours, 12.5% to dozens of countries, on the premise that they're not doing enough to prevent the importation of goods made by forced labour? How's this been explained?
2: Yeah, that is the reason that the US Trade Representative is giving for this, as you say, these tariffs on multiple countries. Many analysts, human rights analysts and so on, suggesting that it's this kind of thing happens in every country's supply chain, and it's not, clear as to how these 60 countries were chosen, given the fact that it is an issue for many nations across the world, including the United States. The US Trade Representative saying, however, it needs to happen, a rate of 12.5% on New Zealand. But of course, I think a lot of commentators suggesting that this is just Donald, the Trump administration, trying to find another way of taxing imports from other countries, because his big tariff announcements that came at the beginning of his term have been struck down by the Supreme Court, and he is looking at other ways to use law that already exists to try to claw back some of the money that he has lost by these other tariffs not working. He says the reason behind his tariffs is he wants to make a trade deficit more fair between countries. Of course, New Zealand doesn't have a huge trade deficit, and also is considered a friendly trading partner with the United States. But it is included in this large list of countries, and I do think it is a way of the administration trying to claw back some of that revenue that it's lost, given the Supreme Court striking down the initial tariff legislation that Donald Trump wanted to, the way that Donald Trump had used the initial law, the Supreme Court said was illegal, and now he's trying to find other ways to use existing law to extract tariffs from other countries.
0: Thank you, Kate Fisher, with Feature Story News. 12 minutes to 11. To Southland now, Shay Baker is the editor of the Southland Times. Good morning to you.
3: Good morning, Catherine.
0: Things looking good in the job market there. What's behind this little boon at the moment?
3: Yes. No, things are looking pretty good for Southland at the moment. So what we had last week, we had the Mirahuku Regeneration Economic Development Conference, and that sort of attracted some of the leading figures in major energy and development projects from throughout New Zealand down here. At this conference, we know that one of those major announcements to come out was that Rio Tinto was planning on opening the fourth potline again at Tiwai Point out of Millennium Smelter. Some of the other things to come out of the conference is that further work is being done by Southland Silicon Materials, who are planning to complete its final feasibility work for a giant silica processing and manufacturing operation down here. So it intends to refine locally mined high purity quartz into silicon wafers. These are used for solar panels, and it's hoping to get that plant open in 2030. It's all obviously still in proposal phase. It says opening the plant would create up to 1,400 jobs. This is on the back of our two very large wind farms in the pipeline. We've also got a proposed salmon farm that could create at least 400 jobs, and a proposed $3 billion lignite and urea plant, which backers say could create 800 construction jobs and possibly up to 400 when it's operating. So there was quite a lot discussed at this conference. The event was highly energising for the region. David Cunliffe was there as a consultant. He was sort of saying that there's no shortage of international investors looking at the sort of clean energy industries that Southland is able to offer. You know, while obviously caution needs to be taken with some of these projects, an overarching theme was that these industries use clean energy from wind, solar and hydro to operate.
0: And the jobs, of course, will be absolutely welcome, that's for sure. Was there a good sort of sense of this, actually, in the mood of those participating?
3: Yeah, there was a lot going on. I mean, there was so much more industries discussed. I think, you know, Southland is really keeping its head above board at the moment. Everybody, all the MPs are just sort of so pleased. I mean, there are still the issues that come from this. Southland's really hard to attract people into jobs. Our housing, you know, it's a bit of a pinch point at the moment. You know, rents are increasing. We need a bit more housing. And, you know, the workforce that's going to be needed for these jobs, they're going to need to be trained as well.
0: All right. Now, how many councils are having conduct issues at the moment? What's happening on yours?
3: Oh, yes. We have yet another code of issue in regards to our councils down here. I actually feel like we're coming a code of conduct capital. The latest one, this complaint involves two of the Gore's newest councillors, so Mel Cupid and Donna Bruce. So they've actually, you know, they're just recently into the job, you know, within the first 6 months. Those two have drawn a joint complaint from six other councillors. So much of the conflict is under wraps. What we do know is that the two councillors in question have been very outspoken about council spending. We know the complaints revolve around comments on the councillors' individual Facebook pages, a private page for the Gore Rates Reform Group, and comments they have made to the media. So the good thing is that these complaints have been dealt with internally, or the one against these two, which we understand was a brief apology from one of them to the mayor, and hopefully won't result in a large bill for ratepayers. However, a separate complaint alleging Bruce used an inappropriate comment is still being resolved. So the code of conduct tally continues down here.
0: Look, it does indeed. I thought things had settled down in Gore after that remarkable start for the mayor. That does seem to have, well, it's not making headlines as much anymore, does it, Shay? But some of the newer councillors are.
3: Yeah, well, I mean, as I said, it is a bit of a shame that they're so, you know, into their, so early into their first term and these fractions are sort of showing. You know, it's you'd hope to think that people, you know, because sometimes people are disagreeing with council decisions and, you know, being threatened with a code of conduct complaint because you're not, you know, agreeing or, you know, with everything, I think can be a little bit concerning. Not necessarily saying that's the case here, but, you know, councillors, that's the point, is to speak out on what they think may need to be done differently.
0: Okay, now, look, we've covered this before, the shark cage diving experience there, and is it on the rise? More and more people wanting to get into a cage and get near the great whites.
3: Yes, yes. Actually, jumping in a cage with great whites in the past is something I don't think I would have wanted to do, but I'm kind of warming towards it as well.
0: Amazed you haven't been there, Shay. I feel like you've done it already, but no?
3: Oh, no, it was something I was just like, well, that's something I don't want to do, but I would do it now. Yes. So what they're saying, the season's just wrapped up. The local operator in Bluff is saying that more Kiwis are trying out the experience, and in particular women. So our Shark Experience is the only company in New Zealand offering cage diving with great whites, and is one of the only operators worldwide that do it. So co-owner Nikki Ladd said the cage diving remained a huge draw card for international tourists. Prior to the pandemic, 95% of the company's customer base was from overseas. But in recent years, yes, there's been a noticeable increase in domestic visitors. And yes, more ladies keen to get into the water. The biggest shark this year they saw was a 5.8-metre female known as Big Gal. The females actually are a bit bigger than the males. She's believed to be more than 60 years old. She is a little bit smaller than our famous 7.6-metre mechanical shark used in the Jaws movie. So what they're saying is warmer sea temperatures are reducing shark numbers in some parts of the world. The impact appears less noticeable around the northern TT Islands and Fovo Strait, where we do our shark cage diving. The Department of Conservation has identified more than 200 individual great white sharks that return to the area, and they're drawn here by the large population of our New Zealand forest seals. So it is a bit of a terrifying number when you think about how many great whites are returning there.
0: Yeah, they are beautiful creatures in their own environment, and the issue's always when we go in their environment, I guess, but people very, very keen to see them up close and personal by the sounds of it. And that season ends now for the winter months. I mean, obviously people aren't thrilled about
3: it. So it reopened in June. I think they're looking to extend it a wee bit this year. It reopened in November. So right. November to June is when the season runs.
0: All right. Now let's have a look at the big one, the Golden Guitar Awards. In fact, the whole event that predates it. It's just 10 days of fantastic fun and entertainment in Gore. How did it go this year?
3: Oh, yes. Look, at this event, the Gold New Zealand Gold Guitar Awards and Quarter, it's just growing every year. So it is a major event for down here. We feel like it's just going to be one that sticks around for a while. You know, each year they're getting more entries. We're getting more people coming over from Australia and further afield. New Zealand, you know, more singers are coming down for it. It's definitely one to watch if you want to immerse yourself into the country culture, country scene. I suggest you do plan a trip down for this. I mean, I can say I wasn't necessarily into a lot of country music growing up, but you know, it is starting to grow on a lot of us down here. This year, Invercargill music teacher Simon Thompson took out the awards. We also love it when a local wins. He's from Invercargill, yep. He's no stranger to the event. He placed second last year, so I'm sure he'll be glad to up on that. He's a well-known musician down here in the Southland scene, and he says the win is expected to have a major effect on his career, which is he's looking forward to. We'll have to look out for Thompson when he releases a song, so that's part of the prize package of winning the Gold Guitars. And he said while he's been planning to do it in the past, he's really got no excuse not to do it now that he's won. Yeah, so, I mean, more bigger and better artists, you know, are expected to be called upon to come and be a part of this 10-day festival in the future.
0: Well, there's the professionals at the start, isn't there? There's the pros start the whole event. You know, Tussock Country, and then yes, it comes through to the amateurs awards at the Golden Guitar Award. It must be a real boost for the local economy for that 10 days as well. There'll be plenty of eating and drinking and dancing going on.
3: Absolutely, absolutely boost, good boost for the local economy. I mean, it may get bigger and better and they will push it out into further parts of the region. They may have to hold some events in Invercargill and that kind of thing. And it starts from young kids, you know, right from kids busking in the street, you know, to, yes, the bigger artists that they do have. This year, Kayleigh Bell, she was inducted into the Hall of Fame, as well as Glenn Moffat. I mean, that, you know, Kayleigh is a huge history with the Gold Guitar. She won it, I think, in, oh, look, I want to say 2015. She has won it before, and look how, you know, where her career has sort of projected. She's a much-loved country music artist in New Zealand. And it was great to have her down here to get her hands cast into the concrete for the Hall of Fame, and she put on a performance. And just, you know, as I said, from young tykes to adults to musicians starting out, and then the likes of Simon Thompson, who is well known in the music scene, and even still great for him. It's a huge highlight for him to have won this.
0: Did you just say young tykes?
3: Oh,
0: great term.
3: Lots of young kids.
0: Haven't heard it for a while. Great term. I'm going to use it in parenting shortly, where we're talking about whether the young tykes are ruling the roost in your place. And when to let them and when to maybe put your foot down a bit. Shay, thank you very much. Shay Baker is editor of the Southland Times. That is our topic in parenting a little bit later, about 11:25. Keen for all your thoughts on that. Jenny Hale is in. James Crute in also before midday on 9 to noon with what he has been viewing, Cape Fears on Apple. That's a new version that's been told before. The original was the novel The Executioners, I think. Oh, I still remember the Nick Nolte version. I think I turned green watching that particular one. And we begin the next hour with Tony Grasso, who's in Nelson, catching us up on what the government's spending, and it's quite a bit, on cybersecurity upgrades.
4: RNZ News at 11 o'clock. Good morning. Atamarie, I'm Evie Ashton. New Zealand beef and lamb is relieved. Beef will still be exempt from US tariffs, although lamb will be affected. A new 12.5% tariff will apply to dozens of countries the Trump administration says aren't doing enough to prevent the import of goods made by forced labour, including New Zealand. National Chair Kate Ackland says the industry body is disappointed to see lamb exports will be subject to the new charge.
5: We're relieved to see that it looks like beef will continue to be exempt from tariffs, which is a real positive. Disappointed at the increase to 12.5%, but to be honest, we were expecting it could have been worse. But you know, certainly we don't think that this tariff is justified.
4: Kate Ackland says tariff uncertainty is becoming the new normal for New Zealand exporters. The US president says a shaky ceasefire between the United States and Iran is still holding, despite fresh, deadly strikes. Iran's foreign minister says the strikes against US military facilities in four Middle East countries were made in self-defense, in response to American strikes on an oil tanker and Keshem Island. However, Donald Trump says the truce between the two countries remains in effect.
6: It's a different part of the world. You know, I'd say in that part of the world, ceasefires when you're shooting in a more moderate manner.
4: An Iranian strike on Kuwait's international airport killed one person and injured more than 60 others. China has barred four New Zealand MPs from entering the country for a year after they visited Taiwan last month. National's Maureen Pugh, Labour's Duncan Webb, ACT's Laura McClure and NZ First's David Wilson were told the ban would apply to mainland China, Hong Kong and Macau. The Chinese embassy said the sanction could be reduced or lifted if the MPs apologised. Ms McClure told RNZ she won't apologise for travelling to Taiwan and describes the move as a form of intimidation. The Ministry of Foreign Affairs and Trade says parliamentary visits to Taiwan are a long-standing practice and are not inconsistent with New Zealand's One China policy. Shares in seafood company Sanford have been placed in a trading halt after Ngāi Tahu Investments moved to sell nearly half of its shareholding in the company. Sanford told the NZX it's been informed by Ngāi Tahu that it has initiated a sale process for 48.2% of its shares in the company. Those shares are worth $66 million. Ngāi Tahu holds 19.9% of Sanford, and the sale represents 9.6% of the entire company. Researchers are preparing their most thorough investigation yet into what levels of forever chemicals are in the country's groundwater. Australia's government is suing an American maker of the PFAS compounds used in firefighting foam, accusing it of contaminating military bases. Phil Pennington reports.
7: Research worldwide has linked the compounds to serious health problems, including cancer. The last study in this country of 131 water wells in 2022 found very little contamination. The Environmental Protection Authority now says it is still relatively relaxed about PFAS, but the four-yearly cycle of tests is a chance to set a better baseline. It says it will test in more areas and for more types of the compounds, which number in the thousands. The government declined to say if it will consider suing over PFAS.
4: The Privacy Commissioner says his office is still drafting compliance notices to make sure cybersecurity is up to scratch at the National Health Agency and its data management contractor, Manage My Health. A report by the Commissioner found both failed to ensure adequate security before hundreds of thousands of medical files were stolen. Michael Webster says areas that were lacking included multi-factor authentication and systems for identifying when Manage My Health was under attack.
8: Manage My Health is and has been saying that they already have addressed or are addressing those issues. But I need to be able to assure New Zealanders that actually that's not just being said, that things have actually changed.
4: Manage My Health says it now has better authentication and monitoring. And the police say everyone is now accounted for following a house fire in Eastern Bay of Plenty's Waiho Bay overnight. Fire and Emergency says the home has significant damage. Fire crews are still at the scene. That's the news. Kuina ngā pitupitu kōrero. A short forecast is next.
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4: Now the forecast from Met Service to midnight tonight. Northland, Auckland, Coromandel and Bay of Plenty. Some cloud, a few showers mainly from this afternoon. Gisborne and Hawke's Bay, morning fog clearing, cloud increasing from this afternoon, a few spots of evening rain. Waikato to Taranaki, including the central high country. Occasional rain, persistent and possibly heavy south of Tokoroa from this afternoon, and thunderstorms possible about Taranaki. From Whanganui to Wellington, also Wairarapa, Marlborough and Nelson. Mostly cloudy with occasional showers spreading to Wairarapa this afternoon. Buller to Fiordland, some rain, sometimes heavy and possibly thundery. Canterbury, Otago and Southland, often cloudy with a few spots of light rain. And Rēkohu, Chatham Islands, mostly cloudy. The time is 6 minutes past 11. We'll have news headlines on the half hour.
0: Ngā mihi nui, thanks very much for that, Evie. 6.5 minutes past 11 it is. And some of your feedback on our earlier story. This is an interesting one from the story we had about the exhibition in the Nelson Provincial Museum showing beautiful cloaks and other artefacts made from Te Kumu, or the mountain daisy. Andrew says, Hamoera and Naomi talking about raranga Te Kumu, mountain daisy weaving, the revival of it. Highlights another benefit coming from conservation work. Recently, I tramped a high country valley infested by tar. Te Kumu was so heavily grazed it was eradicated. Over the mountain crest, in a conservation park with long-term tar control, the Te Kumu had returned to abundance. We must extend the targeted invasive pest list far beyond those that prey on birds. And Fee is anticipating our discussion in parenting about 25 past 11. On, you know, when to give way and let your children get what they want, essentially, and when to put your feet down. This might come down to what you're having for dinner, or whether they've changed their minds about what they want on their toast, or who's getting to pick which channel we're watching, or what music's being played. Fee says the best parenting advice ever given to me was when I had toddlers and I was a solo parent. Sweat the small stuff and you'll never have the big stuff. It's gold. I have three lovely adult children doing their own parenting super well. Thank you, Fee, and keen for everyone's feedback, input and experiences when we get to that discussion. Also before midday, James Crute with what he has been viewing. Tuna is in cinemas. Cape Fear coming on Apple. And Dear England is on TVNZ Plus. And we'll also be talking about some of the other pre-FIFA World Cup docos and series that are happening. Tony Grasso's in the Nelson studio. Are you a football fan, Tony?
12: I'm very sorry. No, I'm not.
0: I thought you would be. I don't know why. I'm just...
12: Well, because I'm from the UK and everybody generally is football mad, and I'm afraid I was brought up in a very academic family.
0: Oh, well, it served you well. I was just listening to that Manage My Health story in the news bulletin, and that's on rnz.co.nz as well. The Privacy Commissioner wanting a law change to make it possible to fine agencies for failing to protect people's sensitive data. And the interesting argument with Manage My Health, of course, is that it's a private provider, but a lot of people are saying, hang on a minute, these are Te Whata Ora health records in some instances. I was surprised at the amount spent in the budget that went under the radar, but to you, is it a mere drop in the ocean? What was announced in the budget about cybersecurity?
12: Well, I don't know if it's a drop in the ocean. I don't know if it's necessarily a drive in the right direction, I think. But let's get into it. So $450 million, I think, was put aside for the healthcare system. That's quite broad for cyber upgrades is what they've called it. So that is actually a significant amount of money. Now, they've cut it into two parts, really, unequal parts. $153.6 million is going to directly to Te Whata Ora to scale up their monitoring and threat detection and response capabilities, and then another $300 million is going into upgrading all of the hardware and networks that support those infrastructures. This is obviously in the back of a lot of public outrage, particularly around our medical records. We talk about this all the time, so I think everyone's probably feels the same way, is that our medical records are one of the most important things as an individual that matters to us, I would say. Certainly does to me. Some of my reading of this is I think it's good that they're doing this, they're putting $300 million into upgrading all the hardware, but it has to be an ongoing investment year on year with each change of government, because otherwise what's going to happen is you're just going to, it's costing that much because we've neglected it. So then we upgrade it. And then if we don't keep upgrading it and keep on top of it, which is, you know, like we would do in house maintenance, if you leave your house unpainted for 20 years and then do it once and then leave it again, this is not the way to do it. You need constant upgrade. So I'd like to see not just that cash injection, which sounds great. I'd like to see something that is a commitment ongoing, regardless of who's in power. But I also, you were talking about the news article there and how they've got better MFA systems. And the Privacy Commission is a little bit hamstrung, really, because they can only do so much. But it, for me, what we're talking about here in terms of detection and response, it's really, with excuse the pun, but it's the ambulance at the bottom of the cliff. What they're not talking about is changing the law for incompetence in the way, and I'm not talking about any provider at the moment, in the way that the code is developed and tested and goes out to the public in the first place. That really is where effort and law changes should be made. If you're providing an external capability, even if you're a private company, that's being used by the government, it must adhere, I would say, to certain software engineering standards. And clearly they were lacking. And putting MFA and monitoring really is, if you've done all your engineering really well and you've developed something that's really secure and there happens to be something you didn't quite cover, that's fair enough. And that's what the monitoring's for. It shouldn't be instead of good engineering practice.
0: So can you just help with where you're looking here? Again, we don't need to name providers, but they are third-party providers, right? Third-party between whom? Between, say, a medical practice and the person's information, or between the medical practice and, I don't know, somewhere like Te Whatu Ora. Just help me with where these third-party providers sit.
12: It doesn't have to be a third party, right? It could be a government agency themselves that have commissioned for a website to be developed
0: provider of the website.
12: Yeah, of the service that's internet facing, right? Because one of the things that drives me crazy is that we have a lot of these mistakes can be negated with good software engineering practice. Right, it's been around for decades. The whole reason a software engineering degree exists is because in the 70s, there were people just coding and not really applying good practice. That's the whole reason why it came about. And we see lots of smatterings of that here, and I think we should make companies more accountable for these things, not just plugging the holes at the other end.
0: Okay, who's the we, though, in circles back to where you started? Does it need legislation, regulation? Yes. Where would it sit?
12: Yeah, I'd love to see the Privacy Commission actually having a bit more power here and say, you know, we've had a breach. Why have we had a breach? And they look through the whole process and make the company prove that they were doing good engineering practice and this was just an unfortunate error, rather than they've got poor practices anyway and this will just constantly happen.
0: Okay. In terms of what else was in the budget, I mentioned sort of drop in the ocean potentially, although I know it's a lot of money in a budget where there wasn't a lot to spend around.
12: Yeah.
0: But the $150 million going straight to Te Whatu Ora Health New Zealand, is that monitoring? Is it replacing?
12: So monitoring.
0: No, it's this, the monitoring side of it.
12: Yeah, monitoring, threat detection and response. So this is the ambulance at the bottom of the cliff that I was just talking about. And so there will be lots of private companies who are going to obviously win these contracts, and that's really good for them. But again, we should be looking further upstream to solve the problem upstream. It's no point having a fire escape on a house if you're still fundamentally building it poorly that it will catch fire in the first place.
0: What about the small providers just starting out? Is there a risk of setting the bar so high that they can't make it? And actually, is that appropriate when it comes to sensitive information?
12: Well, this is a good idea. They're trying to leverage AI and provide these other providers. Like everybody gets some kind of scorecard, which is great, so that people know that they have a problem. But and I deal with this all the time, even with large businesses, is that most people are focused on what their business is, and this information is really not a lot of use to them. They don't know what to do with it. What they really need is access to qualified professionals who can actually give them good consultation, know how to spend their budget appropriately and well, and actually help secure their systems. That's really what they need. I mean, it's an attempt to try and give these small companies information, but what do they do with it?
0: Okay. Now, what's happening on a global...
12: AI arms race?
0: No, I'm just trying to think of Canvas, and it is the AI cyber arms race. And is this the story again? You know, I was interested in your take on whether it was slightly beaten up or no, it absolutely is happening. That Anthropic's and others, Mythos is the one that's been talked about, software is capable basically of scouring your site and finding each and every weakness. How serious is this right now?
12: Listen, I think this is an absolute thing. So the story is actually around the arms race between Microsoft and Claude. They're in an AI arms race on who can be the best. And Microsoft has just released a thing called MDASH, which is a multimodal agent scanning harness, they've called it. Basically, what they're doing, and Anthropic are right behind them now, is that they have got AIs to do specific jobs, and then it will come together. So one will hunt for bugs, another AI will triage for false positives, and then they have this debating system, and so the detection rate has gone up from what Claude had, which is 84%, to Microsoft came out with 88.4%. I'm talking to businesses all the time about AI, and they want to make use of it in a variety of ways. I think it's really great for, as you say, it can be used offensively, right? So cyber criminals are, of course, using this to find errors in your code and so on. But this comes back to software engineering. I hate to point it out. That comes back to software engineering in the first place. I think what's exciting or what's interesting for me is how this has come round again, where Claude Mythos has actually been neutered by the US government about being used by European companies and abroad. Because I think it tells you it's so good that the Americans are not quite comfortable with it being used worldwide yet. They did this in the 90s over an encryption algorithm called PGP, Pretty Good Privacy, where they actually prevented its export around the world because my belief is at the time the American agencies couldn't break it. So it's Claude's great, Microsoft is going well as well, and I think we need to start thinking about using these in our own processes and talking about what we did up with the health sector up above. These are the sorts of initiatives that they should also be pushing for companies to use.
0: So just help me with the whole chicken and egg thing, as is always the case. These can be used essentially to break into systems, or they can be used to identify vulnerabilities. Who's currently using them for what?
12: I would probably say both. But I would say that cyber criminals will most likely be ahead of the game because they don't have the same kind of rules that we do. And or oversight that we do, and they're about making money, and money talks, right? So I would imagine that cyber criminals, and I was actually talking to a journalist this morning about another attack on a small provider. I think they're using it very effectively.
0: That said, was there not the issue about whether or not some of these systems would ever be released publicly? That became part of the selling, I guess, of their capacity, is that, we won't release this publicly because it could be used and abused.
12: Yeah, well, like with this encryption algorithm that I was talking about before, I would imagine that once the governments around the world have got a strategic way to release it, they will do. Ultimately, as we know, governments have an awful lot of say over what private companies can and can't do within their country. So,
0: Okay. Your third topic today, this is a Trans-Tasman push for supply chain, quote, observability.
12: Yes.
0: Transparency, is that another word? What are we talking about?
12: No, not quite. Well, yes and no. I think so. This is again, this is something I do every day. But an Indian-based security firm called Manage Engine, they're quite popular over in Australia. You don't see them so much here in New Zealand. But they did an IT con, and they were talking about how important it is for the entire digital infrastructure or ecosystem of a company and their third parties should be protected and reviewed. So what that means is normally what people associate with security, particularly if you're not in the business, is an antivirus program running on your laptop. That's most people's view of that, or maybe antivirus running in the cloud. What this is really talking about, and this is what I always talk to my clients about, is a completely holistic view of all of your services. Anything that your company uses digitally needs to be looked at from a security lens. So that is endpoints, so that's laptops and servers, the cloud as well, websites. But it's doing basic things like patching your systems automatically. Now, we're, you know, as an average Joe, we're quite used to having our Windows system forcing us to update when we don't want to. This is actually a good thing. But we don't necessarily always get that auto-patching in business for various reasons. So they're pushing for these kinds of things. I do this for my clients as well. Whitelisting, so only allowed executable programs are allowed to run on your machine. This is really important. And vulnerability ticket creation. So when a vulnerability is found, and if you refer to our first story about the health system, so when a vulnerability is found, a ticket is created and an action is done. And that, again, I hate to bang on about it. This is about after the software engineering process. This is the process after that, that when you find an issue in testing, whether it's done externally or internally, that there is a process to look at it, develop a fix, and release it within a short period of time. And that's really what this is about. So not just your corporate, but your supply chains, the people that you rely on that have links into your system need to have this as well. So they're trying to get, Manage Engine are trying to promote this idea that we're actually all working together and we need to work together to be secure.
0: Okay, now just finally, some threat actors have gone after the global PyPyPython registry. You're going to have to tell me what the heck that is first.
12: So
0: sounds Python, like something you pay too much money for and put tomato sauce on top.
12: Yeah, pretty much. It does sound like that. It's not. And Python is a programming language. It became incredibly popular because it abstracted out some of the more non-business focused parts of programming and allowed people to create business software faster and easier. So this was before AI obviously existed. And it was hugely used because it was, again, it's free. So there's always a warning flag there, a red flag there when something is free. And loads of companies use Python for running a variety of really important systems. So what the attackers did, because they realized Python is so incredibly well used around the world, rather than trying to attack individual companies, what they did is they got into the main registry of Python, so where people download libraries and other functional parts that go into their ecosystem, is they went into those libraries and they injected their code in there. So that when you legitimately download from what you think is a trusted source, it then actually comes into your ecosystem and infects your machines. And now the attackers have got in and they've done zero effort.
0: All right. And so what happens from here?
12: Well, that's a great question. I'm hoping that the people who are the company that owns Python are doing a massive scourge and finding different ways to interact with the public. But really, any company that's using Python shouldn't be downloading executables or libraries that they don't know about. They should have their own library system within their company. Again, it comes back to good software engineering practice and not just taking shortcuts.
0: Thank you. Always appreciate it. Tony Grasso, who is Chief Information Security Officer at Cogent. He'd worked at the GCHQ in the UK and is a former intelligence officer in New Zealand. He's our a tech commentator on cybersecurity. 25 minutes past 11. Get your questions and your stories in for parenting today. when the young ones rule the roost. When is that? Fine to just let them have their way or perhaps indulge their third change of request for breakfast? And when could it cause some problems? Really keen to hear how you handle it and what you think. 9toNoon@rnz.co.nz or text at 2101. Evie has our headlines.
4: The police watchdog says officers should have abandoned a police chase in Rotorua that left a 15-year-old driver dead. New Zealand Beef and Lamb is relieved beef will still be exempt from US tariffs, but is disappointed lamb is included. A new report has found pausing, cancelling and delaying infrastructure has cost New Zealand billions of dollars over the past 25 years. And a man has been charged with arson in relation to the fire at the Prime Minister's Auckland electorate office yesterday. Those are the headlines on RNZ National.

0: To know more, parents, you may be familiar with these scenarios. You make your child honey toast. That's what they asked for, but now they want peanut butter toast. You're not happy, but you make another piece of toast, this time with peanut butter. You're driving to the supermarket. They want their music. Not just some of the time, but all of the time. So you go with that. Dinner is ready at the table, but they prefer to eat in front of the TV. It doesn't seem worth the battle, so TV dinner it is. Who rules the roost in your household? And when do these accommodations start to become a problem? Jenny Hale is a senior parenting coach at The Parenting Place. Morena, Jenny.
1: Morena, Catherine.
0: So there's a whole sort of scope here of situations where this can happen. What's going on? What are we sort of summarising here?
1: I think we're summarising that children being the natural little eager for agency, eager for some power and control, eager to know where the boundaries are. What's happening is that children are just doing their homework, their life, and they are probably pushing parents to have to decide in those little moments parents get to, shall I say yes, shall I say later, shall I say no? And parents are probably finding themselves probably backing out of things a little too often.
0: Okay, let's start with some of the food stuff, and this might be with younger children. I can hear people out there now going, like, you know, eat what you're given or there's nothing else or whatever. But let's, today, you know, we can take a slightly different approach to things. And perhaps it is a little child, and perhaps you're actually just grateful if they eat anything for breakfast. What's your take on this? Do we change the plan over the request or not? It's, I know, not a simple binary, but what are some of the things you might consider, particularly with a younger child?
1: I think food's always a tricky one. So I would be, if you were deciding, look, I think I need to be a little bit more predictable or a little bit firmer here, I definitely decide on something other than food first. But let's talk about food, because maybe you've got a four-year-old and every day seems to be going the same way, which is you ask them, would they like peanut butter or honey? They ask for peanut butter, you produce it, they push it away and say, I don't want this one, I want honey. And you may have had a few months or years this and maybe thinking, I'm not sure this is a great dance to be dancing, or this has just got a little bit stuck. And that might be your opportunity to think, you know what, it may be hard for all of us, but my child needs to learn some frustration tolerance or some disappointment. And I'm going to say, honey, it's the toast you asked for. You may push it away, but that is all there is today. And you're not depriving them of morning tea or lunch or anything else. You're just actually letting them meet a boundary, and you are managing your own big emotions, which are always going on at the same time that we're parenting.
0: It's an interesting one because it can be quite specific food for nicotiness. But that's not what we're talking about here. We're talking about a situation where what? The child's trying to, as you say, just test how much power do I have here? And can I change my mind like this? What is going on in there, between their ears, do you think?
1: Yeah. Look, in little people's world, and probably not just little people, but they're looking for agency. They're experimenting with, you know, who is in the lead here? Am I an equal? Do I have this amount of power? Can I change my parents' mind? What is also happening is they are really reassured by knowing that there is some structure, some limits, and that the big people in their lives are kind of holding the limits and not always adjusting and accommodating. Children actually get a bit anxious when they realise the gate's slightly open and it can always be pushed and moved. Children are looking for a sense of kind of containment. I'm honoured for my thinking and my agency, but there are some limits that my parent is setting that are kind of, you know, really comforting in a way. Now, a child will never say that through words. You'll see it in their behaviour. And I think when parents are starting to look at, am I accommodating or adjusting too often? And I think it's

0: good question to ask ourselves, because sometimes you can go through an entire day and realize, you know, every time I said something, or, you know, I wanted to buckle them into their seat, but they wanted to. I wanted to push the chair in, but they said, no, Daddy, do it. I wanted to wear these pair of shoes, and I was told to wear a different pair of shoes. If you find that your entire day becomes one of negotiation or you having to change the plan, I think that's worth sort of pausing on and thinking, I wonder if I've just given over too much for the sake of peace, which interestingly enough, doesn't actually occur anyway.
1: That is an interesting observation if it's a constant. And sometimes it's an out, you know, it's an outward show of what might be going on inside, and they might be nervous about a situation or they're going somewhere. So it's a way of kind of projecting or a way of expressing that. If you are going to start to say no, or, you know, you ask, as this text has said, if the kids ask for something and then walks it back, it's 100% on them. That's one way to approach it. But if you're going to start to say, you need to decide what you want in the morning, and I've made you this toast and that's what you said you wanted and you're having it, how do you have that conversation in a way that doesn't escalate? So, you know, the child might either be that little bit older. Well, that's the two different points. One is simply they're at that stage of, this is how it is, I'm the parent. And then the other is you might want to talk it through because they're that little bit older. What kind of conversation can you have to sort of start to change the tune, quite literally?
0: I think you have a small conversation. I in my coaching here at Parenting Place, we probably are inviting parents to talk less, because we give a lot of airtime to explaining and assuming a child will get our logic. However, I do think a little heads up is good, when you might say, you know, when I make you breakfast and you might choose this, and you, when you see it, you decide you don't want it. I just need you to know that mum or dad or grandma will just stick to the one we've made. And you might be really upset about that, and that's okay. I think we need to let children know that we are okay with their upset. Not in a cruel way, like, you know, we were probably once told, well, that does it, go hungry. We're doing it in a different way, but we are still holding a boundary which says, you can be upset, I will comfort you, nothing will change in terms of the toast. And then the big thing is that parents are trying to avoid a meltdown, and we're saying, look, meltdowns aren't pleasant. No one loves a meltdown, but actually your child is learning to experience some frustration or disappointment, learning that they can get through it with your support, learning that they will not run the show. And that gives them such security. It's really worth saying to yourself during the day, we will have some struggles today. I will need to stand kind and firm and calm, and we'll get through it. But parents are often thinking, what's the way out here? I don't want to upset a child. I don't want to have them flailing all over the floor. I will adjust again. And that's when they find themselves in such a predicament, because they're doing it all the time. And sometimes the biggest thing we need to do is, am I doing this all the time? Or is it okay, I can just do it, I can flex some of the time?
1: Yeah. I mean, I was going to give the example acceptable. Of when you're shopping, right, which is always a high-stress environment.
0: Oh, yes.
1: And, you know, I want this, or I want that, or I want that one, or whatever. Or I want two packets of whatever. What's your take there? You're already navigating a high-stress environment. You're desperately trying to hope that to avoid that sensation when you feel like the entire supermarket is looking at you, even though they're probably not. Is it a situation where you might succumb because it's a particular situation or a particular day, and to hell with it? Again, is there kind of a constant measuring of gain and loss in a situation?
0: Well, a couple of things there. That I think we've got to tune in, like you said, Catherine. We're looking at the day, the tiredness, it could be the end of the day and you're unfortunately in the supermarket, which is so true. The supermarket and kids is really, really hard. So I think we are gauging where our child is at, where we're at, and do we need a quick exit, and we are going to say yes to the biscuits. However, lots of the parents we work with, when I say, would you buy something every time you're in the supermarket because your child wants you to? And when they say, yes, we do, we always concede and something goes in that we have initially said no to, that's when I might say, hey, your child is looking to you to set the limit. And if you've said as you walked into the supermarket, today is not a treat day, my love, we're buying what's on the list. And you will know that at some point in the supermarket, you will probably be carrying a child out or limiting even how much you shop for that day. I think you need to do that, because otherwise parents will say, every time we go out, my child expects me to buy something. And I think we need to go out without buying things.
1: Bedtime routines. Let's stay with the younger children. Bedtime routines is another one. You've got your routine, you've got two stories, but sometimes what? It can become, I want another one or another one. And again, it's horses for courses. If a little one's been sick or has just moved house, this is where you might see the benefit in a little bit of indulging in something wonderfully healthy like reading, as opposed to every night they get to determine what happens when, right?
0: Exactly. So, yeah, we are generous and accommodating as we tune into the situation, what's going on. If every night is a negotiation and you start with the rule, honey, we're going to have three books tonight, and then we've ended the third and they say, just one more, that's all, just one more. And you think, you know, for the last 3 years or the last 3 months, we have been doing just one more. And I think that's often time to say, actually, we're going to set the limit. Not when they're sick, not when you've just moved house, but when you've said, and I get parents to write this up on a chart so a child sees your predictability. They know that stories are, and I'm a fan, reading is one of the best things you can be doing with your kids, but they know that you're only going to have three stories, and then you'll know that your child will be upset, especially if you're changing the dance steps. If they are used to the dance steps accommodating their wishes, they will be very upset. And I think we need to embrace our upset children, comfort them, but know that this experience will be sort of a teaching time, a learning time. We're guiding them. So, yeah, I think we need to really look at ourselves and think, am I always backing out?
1: I can't help thinking that that's an example of what the battle you're going to be having later over device time. So, may as well start now. There's enough, and then that's it. Now, good question here. Coming from a listener, what's the thinking around physical aspects to meltdowns, e.g. when the four-year-old is hitting and kicking and scratching me because I've said no to the peanut butter toast? How do we diffuse a situation like this, Jenny? Well, you can't sometimes. You've got to wait it out sometimes till they come back to planet Earth, don't you? But how would you handle if this is what's happening?
0: Oh, it's really hard for parents when it gets physical and you are being, you know, pushed or kicked or bitten. We hear it all. And I think that we have to protect ourselves and property. And that often means standing or moving away, or you're sometimes even needing to contain a child. And it might be you go to a smaller room so that they can't break stuff or damage stuff. And you're using a calm voice. Now, of course, this sounds a bit saintly, but we can practice these things where we calm down and we say in our calm voice, I'm here for you. We're not reminding them that there is no other toast or option. We're just saying, I'm here for you. You're having a hard time, I know. And then you just wait it out. But you protect yourself, and that might mean holding your arm to protect your face or whatever. A child needs to know what regulation looks like, and you are the people, the parents are the people they're going to learn it from.
1: Another good question come in here from a listener. Is because I said so a response? I read that it's a no-no now to say that kind of thing, but actually sometimes it's a legit answer. It has been since about the first century, has it not? Beyond. But, you know, can you just say that or its equivalent? I said so. That's it. End of discussion.
0: Yes. I laugh at this one because, I got to, when we were parenting younger kids, I got to a point where we would say because I said so. And I'd sort of decided I'd never say that because I didn't like it being said to me. But I think you reach a limit where we've answered all the questions, we've made a decision, the answer is no, and you're basically saying there is no more discussion. And as I said before, Catherine, so often we will go back into a discussion with children and try and kind of make it understandable for them or get them to access some logic. When children are upset, they're not accessing any logic. So you're explaining again why this is the toast they're having or it's two stories tonight. They won't actually say, oh, yes, that makes sense. I get that. That's a good
1: idea.
0: Tell
1: me again.
0: It's
1: so like, you need something that decisively kind of brings it to a close. Okay.
0: Absolutely. And just being able to say, we've decided there's no more chat.
1: Okay.
0: And then sticking to it.
1: Yeah.
0: Not saying, I mean, sometimes parents want to have more words in the last word and another last word. So we've got to put a full stop there too.
1: So often people are tired when this is happening too, right? Everybody's tired.
0: Oh,
1: now, let's talk about the older children. I'm interested in a couple of takes on this. I mean, it sometimes feels like parents have to prepare four different meals, or five, and I understand there can be reasons for that in terms of someone's got an allergy or someone this or someone's decided they've gone vegan. Is that an area where, painful as it is, there ought to be an element of tolerance? You know, what are your feelings about how complicated dinner times can become in households these days?
0: My thoughts around it, and obviously there are individual cases where there is intolerances and stuff like that, but my basic underlying thought is it's a family meal. We can almost all enjoy the same food, and that's why I think we start young. We celebrate food, we let children make some choices around food, but we don't say what would you like for dinner. I think we give children too much choice about what they like, what they don't like, and it gets scary for them. And when they see our panic, because let's face it, nobody wants a child not to eat. But sometimes we've set this up where they are now bewildered by the options and kind of energized by their power over us. And so I'm encouraging families to just take a step back and go back to, this is the meal, here are five bowls, let's choose out of the five bowls. And we're not saying this is, you've got to have this one, you've got to have that one. We're not cooking up more stuff.
1: Jenny, it's also an option perhaps where, okay, if you want to have this or that, that's fine, you can make dinner today. And I don't mean that facetiously, you know, that can be part of the negotiation. I don't know how you feel about that, but at least it's not the parent who's just being asked to make four or five different meals.
0: Yes.
1: The question of music and, you know, again, this is where you might, not just for the sake of peace, but just for the sake of sharing power a little bit. You're on the roadie or you're heading to the beach or you're doing this or doing that. You might let the kids have their pick of things, the situation here. But more wary about what's going on with the TV remote. Where do you share power with older kids in particular? And where do you say, actually, I'm having my choice at this moment. I pay the bills. Not that you'd say that, but you might. Where again are you sort of weighing? You're flexing a bit sometimes, but not all the time, yeah?
0: Yeah, you are flexing. And I think, you know, a car trip, we're going a good distance. That's a wonderful opportunity for families to have a share of what's been played. And so I absolutely accommodate different children wanting to listen to different things. It's actually a really good opportunity for people to tolerate other people's choices. So often mums and dads will sort of step back and they'll say, okay, you have your music, we'll you know, just endure. No, let's have mums and dads and anyone in the parenting role also having their music played, because children are learning to kind of accept that people have different tastes and choices and that the family is not all about the kids' choices. So by all means, we are listening to music we may not love, but I think that's really important that we let our kids have some flex and agency. Just don't leave mum and dad out of the picture as well.
1: Thanks, Jenny. Much appreciated. Jenny Hale is Senior Parenting Coach at The Parenting Place. It's 13 minutes to midday. Let's catch up with James Crutes. He is TV Guide and the Press film and television reviewer. Let's look at some of what he has been viewing. Now, tuna is an interesting kind of concept or premise here, James. Some heavy hitters lined up here in terms of the cast. Good morning.
2: Good morning, Catherine. Yes, it's a wild movie, and I really loved it. And, well, I was kind of sold when I saw the trailer some time ago. It debuted at one of the festivals last year and then went to Sundance in January, and I was disappointed I couldn't catch it then. But it's a very cool concept. Basically, it's about this young man played by Leo Woodall, who was in the last Bridget Jones movie. He was also in the One Day adaptation that Netflix did. He plays a guy who has a hearing disorder that means he can't stand loud noises, but it also means it's fairly sort of fine-tuned. So it means he's the ideal person to be a piano tuner. He can sort of, you know, sort of find those nuances to he has perfect pitch as well as a result of this. And he discovers that he can utilize those talents for other things as well. In particular, safe cracking. And he's on a job one day in a mansion and he discovers these security guys who are busy trying to open a safe, claiming that they're trying to secure the valuables for their client, but in fact they're borrowing stuff in the same way that John Hamm's character borrows stuff in John, Your Friends and Neighbours on Apple. And so he kind of gets drawn into this world of safe cracking and, you know, potentially very dangerous situations. And it all kinds goes fairly kind of peer shaped for him at the same time that he begins dating this young composer and who sort of sees beyond him, you know, just his hearing, etc. You know, it's a lovely story that kind of mixes a whole lot of different genres, a whole lot of different things. It reminded me of Baby Driver a bit from back in the day, but it's more like the kind of movies that Hollywood used to make a lot of that doesn't anymore. You know, that kind of mid-budget. There is, as you've mentioned, some terrific cameos, most particular Dustin Hoffman, who plays his mentor and piano tuning sort of expert, who just, it's just such a wonderful sort of outspoken sort of character. You know, he's charming but also gauche at the same time. He ingratiates himself with everyone, but he's just that perfect kind of cameo for him. There's Jean Renault plays an Italian composer, I think it was, and he in particular is also another standout in this little cameo that he has. Look, if you're looking for something that's a little more offbeat, that isn't quite the huge blockbuster that, of course, which is the season we're getting into, then I would definitely recommend you go check out Tuna.
1: Very good. Now, Cape Fear put the fear of you know what into me. I remember the Nick Nolte film version. It goes all the way back to a novel from the 50s, I think, wasn't it? The Executioners?
2: That's right. Yeah, back in about 57. And of course, there was a movie before the Nick Nolte one, Robert Mitchum and I've forgotten who the other one was at the time. But, you know, but yes, that Martin, of all the Martin Scorsese movies, perhaps because it was the most pulpy in some ways or the most commercial, that one stays with you. I mean, it's De Niro at his most terrifying, isn't it?
1: He was terrifying.
2: And poor old Juliet Lewis's character.
1: Oh, gosh.
2: You know, there are scenes you remember and things. And it has even survived perhaps the best Simpsons episode ever. Cape Fear with an E is perhaps the best cartoon parody of a movie ever made, but it's also a loving homage at the same time. So you wonder, you know, 35 years on, can we sort of get past that, get past those two original movies that have such a following and make a TV series and it be good? The answer is yes, and amazingly good. I mean, it has to be said, the casting is pretty pitch perfect. The only person who you think could out De Niro in the role of Max Cady would be Javier Bardem, who any listeners who remember his character in No Country for Old Men, the very scary Anton Chigurh.
1: What was his weapon of choice?
2: It was like a sheep gun, wasn't it?
1: No, it was like an air kind of compressor.
2: Yes. Yes, it was.
1: I'm not big on violence, but it was kind of so ridiculous. I struggle to watch violence in movies.
2: And of course, that haircut was something else.
1: And it was just the look on his face, and he'd pull out this air compressor, and someone, poor person, was dispatched in the middle of nowhere. It's that face. It's just like a facade, and you do not trust what's going on behind it.
2: Yeah, look, and this is the thing. His character here is so charming at one point, but so menacing at another. And he just has this ability to switch. You know, it's that thing that Ian McKellen's Richard III said, you know, I can smile and murder while I smile, sort of thing. Look, they've updated it cleverly. Now, I think that's one of the keys to why this Apple show is such a success. And it's not just me. I see The Guardian gave it 5 stars this morning and said it's like the TV show of the year. And I would probably concur with that at this point. Amy Adams and Patrick Wilson play husband and wife, a bit like Nick Nolte and, was it Ann Archer? I can't remember. It was one of those sort of swap out Hollywood actresses of the time, I'm afraid. But what they've done here, when you've got somebody like Amy Adams, you use Amy Adams. So she is now the main reason why Max Cady was behind bars for 17 years and has a bit of a vengeance plot against them. So she was his lawyer, and she'd been doing a really good job to try and get him off for this murder of his pregnant wife. But right at the last, she suddenly cut a deal with a prosecution for life for 12 years. Then the judge overruled the 12 years and made it life without parole. And so understandably, he was aggrieved about that. Then he discovered that his defense lawyer married the prosecution lawyer just 3 months later. So there's all this kind of backstory going on. The reason why he's released from prison, and this is not a spoiler because it happens in the first 10 minutes, is because his mistress at the time confesses to the murder after all these years as a kind of last minute deathbed confession, if you will. And so, you know, it's decided that it should be released from prison. Meanwhile, in the ensuing years, Amy Adams' character has become a champion of justice and a champion for getting people who've been wrongly convicted out on parole, but not Max Cady. So you can imagine what
1: shouldn't want to let him out.
2: Oh yeah, and no, it's just come. the tension rises. Yeah. There are all these incidents that happen. Were they him? Weren't they him? And it's, yeah, look, it is just truly amazing. It might be the reason, if people have been on the fence, to get Apple.
1: Okay, although I should say, I'm pretty sure the version with De Niro is still on one of the other screening chats.
2: It lurks around. It switches around. But yes, if you can find it, definitely check it out.
1: Football World Cup fever. And TVNZ Plus, this is a very big moment for them, having launched their new website in order to be able to pay to charge subscription for the entire suite of games. And they had their kind of hiccups with the launch of that. So they're going big on the Football World Cup all over the place. What is Dear England on TVNZ Plus?
2: Yes. Now, this was originally a National Theatre play in the UK. I think it was originally came out maybe 4 or 5 years ago. I'm trying to remember. It's been updated since anyway, even as a play. It's written by James Graham, who created that very good drama Sherwood a couple of years ago, and also has done things like Brian and Maggie with Steve Coogan, a Margaret Thatcher kind of story there. But this is all based on Gareth Southgate's reign as England manager. Now, when he took over about a decade ago, England were once again the laughingstock of Europe, having lost to Iceland 2-1 in the Euro Champs. And they were on a bit of a low. They got this new manager in called Sam Allardyce. He lasted one game because he was caught having a pint of wine and was offering some transfer advice that he shouldn't have been as England manager. So he was sacked. So they basically had to look around. What are we going to do? Nobody wanted the job. Gareth Southgate, who had famously missed a penalty for England 20 years earlier at Euro 96, had sort of made his mark a little bit as a manager. He was England under-21s coach, but he stepped up and he changed England's attitude towards football games. He got a psychologist in, but I mean, the All Blacks had done this earlier as well. And he got the players to think about the way they're, you know, playing the game. Most importantly, in one of his first tournaments in Russia in 2018 at the World Cup, they won a penalty shootout. For the first time in a World Cup, they won a penalty shootout. And this sort of changed the thing. And so this sort of details his reign, the way he changed how England as a nation looked at football and their losses. You might, you know, listeners might remember the period where the All Blacks couldn't win a World Cup and we had all sorts of angst and will we ever win again? You know, this was the change in mindset. Yes, it's now still 60 years since England won the Football World Cup. And once again, they'll be rolling into this one with their current manager, Thomas Tuchel, going, you know, can we win it? Oh, we might not win it. Oh, no, what's going to happen? Sort of thing. But this is a fascinating look at how a nation views its sporting endeavours and its sporting heroes, but also how one coach tried to sort of change it from the inside. It does get a bit Ted Lasso, it has to be said. It's interesting watching it in light of that, because there is that kind of touchy-feely stuff about it. And some of the actors are not great matches for their footballing counterparts, it has to be said. Wayne Rooney has never looked so good as the character he plays. But it is anchored by Joseph Fiennes, who really does look like Gareth Southgate. It's an amazing sort of inhabiting of a role. So if you're looking for some football stuff to check out that isn't a documentary, because there are lots of good documentaries around, then Dear England is well worth a shot. I believe it's on TVNZ Plus from this Sunday.
3: Going to give you about 40 seconds to give a nod to some of those other docos. What else is around?
2: If you ever wanted to know everything to know about Vinnie Jones, anything you wanted to know about Jamie Vardy, two fairly high-profile footballers, they're fantastic. One I must recommend on Netflix is one called The Bus, which shows how the French football team, who were sort of world conquerors in the late 90s, early 2000s, melted down in South Africa to the point where the team refused to get off the bus and hadn't brought their boots to a training ground in South Africa. It's just amazing. They're all that kind of behind-the-scenes sort of footage and interviews, but they're well worth checking out.
3: The Rest is Football, I think. The Lineker podcast, et al. Podcast is on Netflix as well. Yep, it's going to take over the attention span for the next while, that's for sure. Thank you very much, James Crute, with what he has been viewing. He is a TV guide and the press, film and television reviewer. That's us, listeners. Thanks for your company. Do share content with anyone you think you might appreciate our interviews today. We'll catch you back tomorrow. Guy Nespina has my day report.
4: Thanks very much, Catherine. Kia ora iwi and welcome to Midday Report for Thursday the 4th of June. I'm Guy Nespina. Today, new Trump tariffs are on the way, a 12.5% slap in the face for New Zealand, named by the US as one country not doing enough to prevent the importation of goods made by forced labour. Is he for real? We talk tariffs with a trade expert. Are we moving to a post-democratic society as governments rapidly expand the use of AI? The Maxim Institute has been looking into this issue and they join us with their latest research. And we report on our new Harvard study that says weight training is vital for healthy ageing and could even help reduce the risk of dying from Alzheimer's disease.
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0: RNZ News at midday. Good afternoon, I'm Evie Ashton. The Independent Police Conduct Authority has found officers should have abandoned a police chase in Rotorua that left a 15-year-old driver dead and three others injured. The police tried to stop the teen driver and his friend for a routine check, but the driver fled.
1: The authority found a sergeant in a second car continued the chase, wrongly believing the car was linked to the sighting of a gun. The chase lasted 90 seconds and covered over 3 kilometres through the centre of Rotorua before the teenage driver lost control and collided with a van. Three people were injured and the driver was killed. The authority found the chase should have been abandoned due to the teenager's refusal to pull over, the erratic driving and the lack of communication by police. Bay of Plenty District Commander Will Loughran said police on the ground made decisions based on the best information available at the time and changes had been made since.
0: That was Edward Gay reporting. A new report has found pausing, cancelling and delaying infrastructure has cost New Zealand billions of dollars over the past 25 years. The report, commissioned by a group of infrastructure organisations, found inconsistent investment was eroding productivity. Infrastructure New Zealand Chief Executive Nick Leggett says the government may think pausing projects saves money, but it doesn't long term.
2: The reality that this report and the associated model shows us is that it will always cost more down the track.
0: Nick Leggett says the government needs to commit to a multi-year infrastructure plan. China has barred 4 New Zealand MPs from entering the country for a year after they visited Taiwan last month. They are Nationals' Maureen Pugh, Labour's Duncan Webb, ACT's Laura McClure and New Zealand First's David Wilson.